about 13 or 14, and I saw Elvis Presley, I thought to myself, if I can learn to play this, I know I can sing. I can sing for people, and I can make a few dollars, and I can have fun doing it. I had no idea what that relationship with the guitar would produce. I never thought about the future. I just went through this exciting adventure. And the songs still come to me. I wake up, and they're in my head. Years have been going by now, and it's the 55th anniversary. I'm 80, but I don't ever think of retiring. I've outlived some greats who did, so I'll just keep on doing what I love. JW, so what keeps you going? DM, I'm a fighter. I will die before I give in. That's what you have to learn. You can't be running to someone to hold your hand all the time through the pain, and it will strengthen you. Nobody could tell me nothing growing up, and nobody has ever since. If it turned out great, I was responsible. If it was a failure, I was responsible. I learned from my mistakes, for sure. But I realized how blessed I've been, and I know how rough it is for everybody else out there who can't find a pathway in life that they love. I'm so lucky to have found mine. Gene Wolfe is the Post West Coast editor. Superstar Kids, Naomi will not be foiled. Meet Naomi Epstein, a 15-year-old competitive fencer from Pennsylvania. Inspired by the Olympics, she took up the blade at age 7 through a fencing summer camp. From there, Naomi joined local fencing club and began to compete. Describing herself as very competitive, Naomi works hard at her sport 4 to 5 days a week, though it can be 6 to 7 before tournaments. An avid runner, Naomi also competes in track and field. Off the mats and the track, she loves Lego and Marvel series. Her advice to other potential fencers, the main key is to really have fun with it. Also noting that it takes breaks to avoid burnout, and keeping up with your studies are equally important. What do you think? Unlike in Europe, you can drive all day in America without crossing an international border. So a passport isn't as essential here. Nonetheless, it's a good form of ID to have. Sports, leisure, chess, boxing, two strategic games in one. This sport's name doesn't hide anything. Chess boxing is a combination of chess and boxing. Chess boxing matches at least up to 11 rounds, alternating between 4 minutes of speed chess and 3 minutes of rounds of boxing, with a minute's break between for competitors to don and doff their gloves. During chess rounds, contenders wear noise-canceling headphones so they can't hear spectators' suggestions. But beyond that, standard chess and amateur boxing rules apply. A match is won by either checkmate or knockout. If there's no winner after at least the last round by decision, Yugoslavian-French comic book artist Enkel Bayel introduced chess boxing in a sci-fi graphic novel in 1992. A decade later, Dutch artist and innovator Ip Roombong recalled the concept and brought it to life. In 2003, he founded the World Chess Boxing Organization in Berlin. Today, the WCBO and the World Chess Boxing Association in London promote the brainy and brawny sport, which has become popular in much of Europe, Russia, Japan, and India. The explainer. What is aura farming? Aura farming is an attempt to enhance one's personal image for social clout. As understood by Gen Z and Gen Alpha, aura is a form of quantification of how cool you are. In sitcom terms, one's aura might run from Fonzie high to Ralph Malf low. Farming has evolved a newer sense of video gaming. It's when a player repeats sometimes tedious action to gain experience, points, or resources rather than enjoying the gameplay. To farm aura, then, is to do something for the specific purpose of looking effortlessly chic, nonchalant, or cool, rather than as true of expression of self.
The term aura farming emerged the summer of 2025 from viral TikTok video of an Indonesian boy in sunglasses calmly dancing on the bow of a racing boat, slicing through the water. The term caught the social media, spurred on by quirky reactions and recreations of the dance in the clip. IRL, in real life, aura farming has a negative association indicating an excessive preoccupation with one's image. Book it now, Vineyard Hotels. If your idea of summer bliss includes chilled rosé, leafy rows of grapes, and alfresco tasting, the Vineyard Hotel offers a front row seat to the season's most delicious show. Ideally situated amid Michigan's Old Mission Peninsula restaurants and wineries, Chateau Chantel is surrounded by 75 acres of vines and water views with 12 rooms and suites. The cozy B&B hosts wine dinners, cooking classes, and other wine-centric events. Just 12 miles down the road is Traverse City, home to shops, galleries, cafes, walking trails, and cultural hotspots. For a palate-pleasing alternative to Napa Valley, head to California's Central Coast and Paso Robles, a region ripe with more than 200 wineries. The 171-room El Greto Vine Resort sits on 20 acres of lush gardens with a spa and pool with private cabanas. You can also book a vineyard tour or yoga sessions in the Abbey and browse the estate's impressive art collection. Be sure to sample El Greto's private label wine, which pairs well with the Cal Mediterranean menu at the hotel's Cello Restaurante and Bar. Just 39 miles from Buffalo, New York, Niagara-on-the-Lake, Ontario, is a picturesque Victorian-era town in Canada's most prolific wine-producing province, in also scenic summer HQ for tasting. Attending the famous Shaw Festival Theater productions April to December and visiting Niagara Falls, less than 30 minutes away, book one of the 21 rooms and suites at Riverbend Inn and Vineyard, which dates to 1809 and adjoins Peter Peller Estates Winery, surrounded by 57 acres of vineyards. There's also a gourmet restaurant, bikes for cycling along the scenic Niagara River Parkway, and a complimentary tasting, seat tasting for two at partner winery Peter or Peller Estates. Travel, practical matters, weigh anchor. You don't need to own a boat to sail on epic summer vacation. Boatsetter.com has more than 50,000 vessels in more than 700 locations to choose from, as well as one of the largest networks of certified captains, making it easy to get on the water. The company's chief marketing officer, Caitlin Chote, tells us more. Is it easy? As simple as booking a hotel. 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Local licenses may be required. Do you recommend lakes, rivers, or the open ocean? Lakes and inland waters are wonderful for beginners because they offer easy navigation and smooth conditions. Rivers provide a mix of scenery and culture. Coastal trips are perfect for those seeking a bigger adventure. Where are boaters going? U.S. favorites include Miami, Fort Lauderdale, St. Petersburg, Chicago, Seattle, West Palm Beach, Los Angeles, and San Diego. These cities have beautiful waterways and are also close to dining, culture, and attractions. Next is titled, Mo Less, Not Never. No Mo May works as a cultural nudge, but real ecological benefit comes from changing what lawns are made of. April showers bring May flowers, but in my world, May also heralds Gemini season, a reminder that holding multiple truths builds character. The mindset comes in handy when evaluating No Mow May, which urges homeowners to skip the mower in the name of pollinator conservation.
The concept is appealing, accessible, and well-meaning. It's also more complicated than the yard sign suggests.

2018 study of suburban Massachusetts lawns found that less mowing increased the presence of flowers and bees, particularly in early spring. Importantly, the biggest gains did not come from abandoning the mower altogether, but from mowing less often, a lazy lawn mower approach that favors moderation over extremes. What often goes unasked is what is blooming, an important distinction if the goal is lasting habitat rather than short burst of spring forage. In typical American yards, reduced mowing generally reveals a familiar mix of hardy, non-native species adapted to turf grass systems. More recent research has raised concerns that broad social campaigns like No Mow May can flatten this complexity, prioritizing visibility and participation without necessarily improving ecological function. A 2024 turf grass study evaluated No Mow May as a biological panacea, but as a social movement, and found that while such efforts can shift norms and spark participation, they do not reliably translate into higher quality habitat. In other words, No Mow May excels at awareness. As a habitat strategy, it's limited. By focusing on when lawns are mowed rather than what they're made of, such as well-meaning movements, risk reinforcing turf grass systems that seem pollinator-friendly without providing the structure insects need. The limits of that approach are not just theoretical. In Superior, Wisconsin, city leaders formally embraced No Mow May in 2022, only to revise the policy after residents and officials wrestled with what it looked like on the ground after a wet early spring. By 2025, the city had transitioned toward a more flexible slow-mow spring, trading a blanket pause on mowing for a moderated model. The change did not reject the science so much as refine it, echoing in the research. In practice, Superior's pivot reflects a broader lesson. When conservation slogans meet real neighborhoods, nuance tends to follow. Entomologist Doug Ptolemy has long argued that the most effective shift is not skipping a month of mowing, but shrinking lawns and replacing turf with native plants that support insects through their life cycles. That philosophy embraces nuance rather than absolutes, and is one I have adopted in my own yard. Part of my yard goes completely unmowed. My side yard hosts my sedge sanctuary, a low-growing mix of native sedge species, wild strawberries, and Virginia creeper, that only works because the turf grass was removed and replaced intentionally. Other areas have been converted to native plantings. The rest of the yard, I mow it, even in May, and I enjoy it. In fact, mowing on June 1st has become an annual birthday tradition for me. With No Mow May holding multiple truths turns out to be the point. Conservation does not have to mean neglect, and care does not have to look the same everywhere. Oftentimes, the best spark yard is the one designed to need less mowing, and one where mowing is still a choice. Mary Margaret Moffat is an ecological advanced Indiana master naturalist. Art is not a sport. Practically every possible human action has been adapted in some way for competition. Swimming, driving, getting the ball in a hole, throwing sharp objects, eating hot dogs. The National Grocers Association even hosts an annual Best Bagger Championship that rewards $10,000 to the person who bags groceries the best. We seem to love organizing people into winners and losers, maybe a little too much. There's nothing innately wrong with competition. Many competitive events, from kickball to cake decorating, are celebrations of joy, teamwork, and human achievement. A good, healthy game can be a way to push boundaries and improve oneself physically and intellectually. But we've taken our competitive spirit too far, manufacturing contests in an area that is anti-ethical to competitions of elimination, a field of human endeavor that combines skill, imagination, and creativity to produce things that are beautiful, meaningful, or in the best instance, both. We're competing in fine arts now. The streaming services offer all manners of reality TV,

0: artistic contests. If competition is centered around fashion, beauty, makeup, or special effects, makeups aren't your liking, you can also watch artists and artisans vie to be named the best in glassblowing, bladesmithing, tattooing, and oh so much dancing. And we can't forget the music, singing competitions, solo, and in groups are ambiguous. These are some of my favorite shows because I get to watch amazing artists create amazing things, but each episode ends with elimination. There's always one less artist, one less chance to be astounded and aspired. Often enough, a contestant gets eliminated because of one bad day. And they, and we, lose out on all the great things they might otherwise have done. I grew up invested in art competition. I was a marching band kid. Some 200 of us spent hot afternoons in the school parking lot memorizing and perfecting a 10-minute show that combined live music with stunning visuals. In some ways, it was like a live-action Fantasia, and performing it for an audience was thrilling. But of course, creating the show wasn't enough. Instead of being evaluated for our own merits, for our artistry, we had to be judged against others. Marching bands had to compete. One had to come out on top, and one had to be on the bottom. It's only in hindsight that I recognize the best things that took away from my marching band experience had nothing to do with competing and everything to do with music and teamwork and pride. If art has a purpose, it's related to that type of personal growth, which I keep with me every day while trophies we won gather dust somewhere. I still love those art-based competition shows. I love that we can be exposed to new skills and techniques, to new artists and artistries, and the artists themselves can gain exposure and even rewards. But let's not let competitive aspect override what's really at the heart of such efforts. Let's recognize that you cannot win art by defeating someone else. Rewards, yes. Recognition, most certainly. But competition? Leave that to sports and board games, and let art be art. Andy Hollenbeck. Seriously Good Film and TV. Film critic Bill Newcott offers his entertainment picks for mature audiences. The Devil Wears Prada, 2, May 1st. One thing Meryl Streep and Anne Hathaway agreed on, they would never film a sequel to their 2006 mega hit Devil Wears Prada. Fast forward 20 years, and here they are, along with Prada 1 co-stars Stanley Tucci and Emily Blunt, once more cranking out the pages of a runway magazine. If the faces are the same, though the magazine business is not, tell me about it. Now Streep's Iron Lady editor, Miranda Priestly, is trying to navigate an entirely new media landscape. Miranda still barely tolerates Hathaway's wide-eyed anti-sox and Blunt's churlish Emily Charton. But with Milan as her lavish backdrop, it's all hands on deck to keep runway running. Books we are reading. When they're not bringing you stories from around the nation, the editors at the Post are always reading. Here's some of the books they've enjoyed this spring. Kitchen by Banana Yoshimoto. Kitchens can reveal the intricacies of our lives and preserve traces of our existence, from the way we stack the dishes in our cabinets to the layout of our countertops. And for Mikij Sukrai, the kitchen is a perfect distraction from life's tragedies. Published in 1988, that translated into English in 1993, Banana Yoshimoto's Kitchen tells the story of a young Japanese woman grieving in the recent loss of her grandmother and last family member. No longer able to stay in her own home, Mikij moves in with one of her grandmother's acquaintances, a young man named Yuichi, who works part-time at a local flower shop. In the kinship Mikij develops with Yuichi and his mother, she rediscovers the value of family and finds a new appreciation for cooking. This novella is painfully vivid and honest representation of loss that explores the role memory plays in mourning. Cheesecake by Mark Kolonsky. Mark Kurwanski is primarily known for his nonfiction, which is often focused on culinary history. He penned, among others, Salt, A World History. His character-driven novel, Cheesecake, set on New York City's West 86th Street in the 1980s and 90s, doesn't stray far from the field. Central to the story is the world's oldest recorded cheesecake recipe by ancient Roman statesmen Cato and the Elder. After one Greek family's version of his recipe wins food critics' praise, reproducing Cato's cheesecake becomes a neighborhood obsession. Each chapter reveals the community through the eyes of a different person, and their separate but linked stories come together like a jigsaw puzzle into a fuller picture of New York City's Upper West Side as it undergoes a cultural shift. Ask the Bet, Senior Cat Food. Question. I am very careful to buy only senior cat food for June, my healthy 10-year-old cat. Sometimes it's hard to find. Is it necessary for her to eat senior cat food? Answer, no. It's not necessary for June to eat senior cat food. On pet food labels, the word senior is a marketing term, not a regulatory clinical designation. The Association of American Feed Control Officials, AAFCO, establishes nutrient profiles for pet foods, but has established none for senior cat food. That's probably because veterinary nutritionists say senior cats, assuming they're healthy, have the same nutritional needs as other adult cats. Veterinarians often say age is not a disease, so there's no reason healthy senior cats need special food just because they're old. Incidentally, the term senior generally refers to all older cats, but veterinarians sometimes use more specific words. A cat is middle-aged at 7 to 10 years old, senior at 11 to 14 years, and geriatric at 15 years and above. Ask the Vet is written by veterinarian Lee Pickett, VMD. Send questions to editors at SaturdayEveningPost.com and read more at SaturdayEveningPost.com/AskTheVet. That's all the time we have for today. This has been Mary reading from Talking Information Center from the Saturday Evening Post, May, June 2026 issue. Thank you for listening.
1: Balcony Solar. I'm Randy Simon, and this is Earthwise, a look at our changing environment. During the past year, there's been growing interest in the U.S. in balcony solar, small solar panel systems that are hung up outside and send power straight into wall sockets to partially offset people's utility bills. These systems first appeared in Germany in the late 2010s and spread through Europe when energy prices spiked because of the war in Ukraine. German households had installed more than 4 million systems as of last year. Balcony solar systems have been operating in a regulatory gray area. Many have been the work of adventurous consumers operating outside of local laws. Utah was the first state to legalize plug-in solar last year. Since then, 10 more states have passed laws in their legislatures, including New York and Massachusetts, although neither has signed them into law as yet. To date, balcony solar systems are mostly the product of German companies, such as Kraftstrom, that have re-engineered their products for use in American electrical systems. These systems generally provide 180 to 360 watts of power and cost $300 to $500. They're engineered to be lightweight enough to be fairly easy for consumers to install and move around. Few American companies have entered this market as yet, but undoubtedly more will as time goes on. Balcony solar systems extend the benefits of clean energy a little bit at a time to renters and other people unable to access traditional rooftop solar. The impact of the average person's electric bill is modest, but as the number of systems expands, as it has in Europe, these products can make a difference to the overall electric grid. Earthwise is a production of WAMC. 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
2: Live from NPR News in Washington, I'm Linda Kenyon. Poor weather temporarily hampered aerial rescue operations in Nepal today amid the search for thousands of people still missing after Wednesday's catastrophic flash floods. More than 600 people have been killed, but that's just part of the human toll from this disaster. Druba Gurmakhin is the program readiness manager for World Vision.
3: I've met one girl. She's about 7 or 8 years old. She have lost her entire family, and she was only the person survived there. You know, she can't speak anything, traumatized totally.
2: President Trump says his government has reached an agreement with Venezuela that could give the U.S. access to vast amounts of the South American country's untapped oil reserves. John Otis reports.
4: In a social media post, Trump called the agreement, quote, the biggest oil deal in world history. Venezuela's acting president, Delcy Rodriguez, said it will allow for the development of 17 fields in Venezuela with a proven potential of 65 billion barrels of oil. Under the agreement, the U.S. would partner with an unnamed private company to develop these reserves. Rodriguez said the deal would help revive Venezuela's oil industry, which had fallen on hard times after years of mismanagement, corruption, and U.S. sanctions. It comes nearly 9 months after U.S. military forces removed authoritarian leader Nicolas Maduro and established a pro-Washington government led by Rodriguez. For NPR News, I'm John Otis.
2: Experts have said Venezuela's dilapidated oil infrastructure will take years and billions of dollars to rebuild, so a boost in oil production or lower prices at the gas pump are not likely anytime soon. A far-right commentator who applauded President Trump's immigration crackdown has been arrested and deported back to the UK. As NPR's Chris Arnold reports, the Department of Homeland Security said he was in the country illegally.
5: Milo Yiannopoulos last summer posted on social media, quote, "We have got to deport millions and millions and millions of people. Without that, nothing else matters." It turns out, according to DHS, he himself was in the country illegally, and he has now been deported to the UK. DHS says when he entered the country in 2019, he had legal status, but he later skipped an immigration hearing. Yiannopoulos has sparked controversy for his comments criticizing feminism, Muslims in America, and his alleged ties to white nationalists. Some in the MAGA movement have also criticized him for being an ally of former Congresswoman Marjorie Taylor Greene, and some were celebrating his arrest. Chris Arnold, NPR News.
2: You're listening to NPR. Officials in San Antonio, Texas, say it could be days before electricity is restored after powerful storms roared through the area last night. Texas Public Radio's Jerry Clayton has more.
6: The storms knocked down power lines, trees, and damaged buildings throughout the city. City Public Service, the city's electric utility, says at the height of the storm, over 112,000 customers lost electricity. San Antonio Mayor Gina Ortiz-Jones spoke at a press conference on Saturday.
7: But again, my thanks. You know, we'll get through this together. It's going to take a little bit of time, but I know our first responders, of course, are working very hard, as our CPS teammates.
6: The National Weather Service said straight-line winds were measured at over 75 miles per hour at San Antonio International Airport. Over 250 power lines were damaged in the storms, which also brought flooding and hail to the area. I'm Jerry Clayton in San Antonio.
2: Three more Confederate memorials have been removed from Capitol Square in Richmond, Virginia. The statues honored Confederate generals Thomas J. Stonewall Jackson, Governor William Extra Billy Smith, and Confederate Dr. Hunter Holmes McGuire. They had been displayed in the public park near the state capitol for more than 100 years. During its most recent session, the Virginia State Legislature ordered the statues' removal. Efforts to remove Confederate statues from prominent places of honor in Richmond began back in 2018. The statues will be preserved by the Shenandoah Valley Battlefields Foundation. I'm Linda Kenyon, NPR News in Washington.
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10: Hello, this is Susan from the Talking Information Center. Today is Wednesday, August 19th, and I have selections from the UCLA Health Healthy Years newsletter. From September 2026, Volume 23, Issue Number 9. Our first article is on muscle strain. What happens when you push your muscles too far? Written by Matthew Kowalczyk, who's a board-certified orthopedic physical therapist with UCLA Health. Muscle strains are among the most common soft tissue injuries. Simply, a muscle has been asked to do more than it is currently conditioned to handle. That mismatch can happen suddenly during lifting or reaching, or gradually through repeated stress. According to Matthew Kowalczyk, DPT, OCS, a physical therapist in the UCLA health system, these injuries are rarely as random as they seem. Patients often tell me they're not exactly sure how they hurt themselves, he explains, but when we walk through their day, it usually happened when they were doing more than they were used to. A muscle strain occurs when muscle fibers are stretched too far or partially torn. This usually happens when a muscle contracts while it is lengthening or when it's forced to handle a load beyond its capacity. In mild cases, only a small number of fibers are affected, while in more serious cases, a partial or complete tear can occur. Muscle strains often develop when movement demands suddenly exceed what the body is prepared for. Muscles are highly adaptable, but they are also specific. They become efficient at the tasks they are regularly asked to perform. Muscles adapt to the movements we repeat most often, Dr. Kowalczyk says. When we suddenly do something outside that routine, like lifting something heavier or reaching farther than usual, the muscle can become overloaded. The symptoms of a muscle strain can appear immediately or develop gradually over several hours. Pain is usually the first sign, but it may not feel sharp right away. Instead, it often starts as soreness or tightness that becomes more noticeable with movement. As the injury progresses, weakness or stiffness may develop, making it harder to use the affected area normally. Swelling or bruising can also appear, especially in more moderate or severe cases. In addition, muscle spasms may occur as the body tries to protect the injured tissue. Clinically, strains are grouped into three grades. A grade 1 strain involves minor overstretching with small fiber damage and typically causes mild discomfort. A grade 2 strain involves a partial tear leading to more significant pain and functional limitation. And a grade 3 strain is the most severe, involving a complete rupture of the muscle and a major loss of function. Although the grading system helps guide treatment, symptoms often overlap, which is why evaluation can be important when pain is significant or persistent. Early treatment for a muscle strain often begins at home, and many people are familiar with the RICE method: rest, ice, compression, and elevation. This approach can help manage pain in the initial phase of injury. However, clinical thinking has evolved over time. While rest is still important early on, prolonged inactivity is now understood to slow recovery in many cases. Kowalczyk describes the shift in approach. We've moved toward models like POLICE, which replaces rest with protection and optimal loading. Instead of doing nothing, we gradually reintroduce movement so the muscle can recover strength without becoming stiff or weak. physical therapy often plays a central role in this process. A therapist helps guide safe progression from gentle movement to strengthening exercises. They also help patients relearn everyday tasks in a way that reduces fear of re-injury. Surgery is rarely needed. Mild strains may improve within 1 to 2 weeks, while moderate strains can take several weeks to heal. More severe injuries may require months of rehabilitation. Recovery isn't just about pain disappearing. It is also about restoring strength, coordination, and confidence in movement. Muscle strain prevention is about preparing the body for movement. Muscles become more resilient when they are regularly exposed to varied and appropriate levels of challenge. This is why strength training is consistently recommended. It helps muscles tolerate load more effectively and reduces the likelihood that everyday tasks will exceed their capacity. Flexibility and mobility work also play a role, but they are most effective when combined with strength and coordination training rather than used alone. Next, we have an article on nutrition by Diana Hunnis, who is a senior clinical dietitian at Ronald Reagan UCLA Medical Center and an assistant professor in the Department of Community Health Sciences at UCLA. Her article is titled, Foods That Keep You Full Longer. When hunger strikes, it can make healthy eating and weight management feel challenging. Fortunately, certain foods naturally help you feel fuller for longer. These foods, often called satiety foods, can support appetite control, reduce overeating, and provide important nutrients that promote overall health. Several factors influence how satisfying a food is after you eat it. Fiber. Fiber slows digestion and helps food remain in the digestive tract longer. High-fiber foods also absorb water and add bulk, contributing to feelings of fullness. Fruits, vegetables, legumes, and whole grains are among the best sources of dietary fiber. Water content. Foods that have a high water content take up more space in the stomach without adding many calories. Volume tends to be one of the most important factors for satiety, says Dana Hunnis, senior clinical dietitian at Ronald Reagan UCLA Medical Center. If a food takes up more space in your stomach and expands your stomach, it will tend to make you feel more satiated and help keep you feeling full for longer. Foods that combine high water content with fiber and or protein tend to keep you full longer than high water foods alone. For example, watermelon, strawberries, and vegetables paired with a protein source can be especially filling. Protein. Protein is often associated with satiety because it slows digestion and influences hormones that regulate hunger. However, protein is only one part of the puzzle. Protein can help as well, but I do wish as a country we could move away from the protein obsession so much, Hunnis notes. It's a challenge to be protein deficient in the U.S. if you eat even some animal proteins daily. Energy density. Energy density refers to the number of calories in a given volume of food. Low energy density foods provide fewer calories for a larger serving size, allowing people to eat satisfying portions while managing calorie intake. Research published in the journal Nutrition Reviews has consistently found that low energy density foods, particularly fruits and vegetables, can help improve satiety and support overall weight management. Choosing filling foods offers benefits beyond simply avoiding hunger. Improved nutrition. Many of the most filling foods are also nutrient dense, providing vitamins, minerals, antioxidants, and other compounds that support long-term health. More stable energy levels. Foods that digest more slowly can help prevent dramatic fluctuations in blood sugar and energy, helping you feel satisfied between meals. The 10 most filling foods. Number 1, lean protein sources such as chicken breast, turkey, fish, tofu, and tempeh can help increase satiety while providing essential nutrients. Protein takes longer to digest than simple carbohydrates, helping people stay satisfied between meals. Fish also provides heart-healthy omega-3 fatty acids. Number 2, high-fiber vegetables. Vegetables such as broccoli, Brussels sprouts, cauliflower, cabbage, and leafy greens are among the best foods for feeling full. These vegetables combine high fiber and high water content with relatively few calories. The result is a large, satisfying portion size that supports healthy eating goals. Number 3, berries. Strawberries, raspberries, blackberries, and blueberries offer fiber, water, and antioxidants in a naturally sweet package. Raspberries and blackberries are especially rich in fiber, making them excellent healthy filling snacks when paired with yogurt or nuts. Number 4, celery. Celery is often overlooked as a satiety food, but its high water content and low calorie density make it surprisingly filling. While celery alone may not satisfy hunger for hours, pairing it with hummus, nut butter, or a bean-based dip creates a more balanced and satisfying snack. Number 5, bananas. Bananas contain fiber, water, and resistant starch, particularly when slightly underripe. Research suggests resistant starch may help increase feelings of fullness and support healthy digestion. Bananas are also portable and convenient, making them a practical choice for busy schedules. Number 6, whole grains. Whole grains such as oats, quinoa, brown rice, barley, and farro provide fiber and complex carbohydrates that digest more slowly than refined grains. Oatmeal in particular has been studied for its ability to promote satiety due to its soluble fiber content, especially beta-glucan. Number 7, legumes, beans, and lentils. Beans, lentils, and peas are among the most filling foods available. They provide a powerful combination of fiber and plant-based protein. Studies have shown that people who regularly consume legumes often experience greater fullness and improved appetite control. Hunnis emphasizes that high-fiber, high-volume foods tend to be especially satisfying, making legumes a standout choice. Number 8, eggs. Eggs are rich in protein and provide important nutrients such as choline, vitamin D, and B vitamins. Several studies have found that eggs eaten at breakfast can increase satiety and reduce calorie intake later in the day compared with some carbohydrate-heavy breakfast options. Number 9, low-fat dairy. Greek yogurt, cottage cheese, and low-fat milk provide protein along with calcium and other nutrients. Greek yogurt is particularly filling because of its higher protein content and creamy texture. It also pairs well with berries and whole grains for an even more satisfying meal. Number 10, water and hydrating foods. Hydration plays an important role in appetite regulation. Sometimes thirst can be mistaken for hunger. Foods with exceptionally high water content, including cucumbers, watermelon, tomatoes, lettuce, and soups, can help increase fullness while contributing relatively few calories. Building meals around filling foods doesn't have to be complicated. Add instead of restrict. Rather than focusing solely on eating less, focus on adding nutrient-dense foods. Build balanced meals. Aim to include a source of protein, at least one high-fiber food, fruits or vegetables, and healthy fats in moderation. This combination promotes fullness and nutritional balance. Start with vegetables. Filling half your plate with vegetables increases volume while keeping calories manageable. Choose smart snacks. Healthy filling snacks include Greek yogurt with berries, apple slices with nut butter, hummus and vegetables, roasted chickpeas, and cottage cheese and fruit. And finally, stay hydrated. Drinking water throughout the day may help prevent mistaking thirst for hunger. Our next article is on respiratory health, written by Dr. Igor Barjak-Terevic, who's a pulmonologist at UCLA Health, specializing in lung diseases, respiratory health, and advanced pulmonary care. I'm just going to call him Dr. B. The article is titled, The Changing Landscape of COPD Care. Chronic obstructive pulmonary disease, known as COPD, is a group of chronic lung diseases that block airflow and make breathing difficult. The condition most commonly includes emphysema, which damages the air sacs in the lungs, and chronic bronchitis, which causes inflammation and excess mucus production in the airways. COPD is one of the leading causes of death worldwide and affects millions of Americans. It's a progressive lung disease, meaning it typically worsens over time. However, the rate of progression varies from person to person, and early diagnosis and treatment can make a significant difference in the course of the disease. The future of COPD management will shift increasingly toward earlier detection, risk stratification, and individualized intervention before irreversible damage becomes advanced, says Dr. B. While smoking remains the most common cause of COPD, experts now recognize that many other factors can contribute to the disease. A substantial proportion of COPD develops in individuals with other important environmental or biologic exposures, Dr. B says. These exposures include biomass fuel smoke, air pollution, wildfire smoke, industrial fumes, occupational dust, agriculture exposures, and other chronic inhaled irritants. Factors such as premature birth, childhood respiratory infections, asthma, maternal smoking exposure, environmental pollution during childhood, and poor early life lung growth may predispose individuals to lower peak lung function entering adulthood and increased risk of developing COPD, says Dr. B. Common symptoms of COPD include shortness of breath, a chronic cough, wheezing, excess mucus production, chest tightness, fatigue, and reduced exercise tolerance. Because these symptoms often develop gradually, many people don't realize they have COPD until the disease has already progressed. COPD diagnosis begins with a review of symptoms, medical history, smoking history, and potential environmental exposures. The most important test used to diagnose COPD is spirometry. A spirometry test measures how much air a person can exhale and how quickly they can do so. Specifically, it evaluates forced expiratory volume in 1 second and forced vital capacity. A reduced FEV1 to FVC ratio confirms airflow obstruction, which is the hallmark of COPD. Doctors may also use additional tests such as chest x-rays, CT scans, pulse oximetry, exercise testing, or blood gas measurements to assess the extent of lung damage and identify complications. One of the biggest challenges in early COPD is that the disease often develops silently over many years before patients seek medical attention, Dr. B says. Many individuals gradually adapt to symptoms such as shortness of breath, exercise limitation, cough or fatigue, and simply attribute them to aging, being out of shape, or prior smoking history. As a result, many people do not receive a diagnosis until significant lung damage has already occurred. The Global Initiative for Chronic Obstructive Lung Disease, known as GOLD, system divides COPD into 4 grades based on FEV1. Historically, these stages were used not only to describe disease severity, but also to guide treatment decisions. Today, experts recognize that COPD is a highly heterogeneous disease. Two patients with similar FEV1 values may have very different symptoms, risks for flare-ups, imaging findings, and treatment needs. GOLD Grade 1 Airflow Limitation. FEV1 is 80% or more of predicted normal. At this stage, airflow obstruction is present but relatively mild. Many people have few symptoms and may not realize they have COPD. Common symptoms include occasional shortness of breath, mild chronic cough, increased mucus production, wheezing, a slight reduction in exercise capacity, and fatigue during physical activity. Because symptoms can be subtle, COPD often remains undiagnosed during this stage. GOLD Grade 2 Airflow Limitation. FEV1, 50-79% of predicted normal. Many patients first receive a COPD diagnosis during stage 2 because symptoms become more noticeable and begin interfering with everyday activities. Symptoms include increasing shortness of breath, more frequent coughing, excess mucus production, fatigue, reduced exercise tolerance, decreased stamina during daily activities, and wheezing. Simple tasks such as climbing stairs, carrying groceries, doing yard work, or walking longer distances may become more difficult. Although airflow limitation has worsened, symptom severity can vary considerably between patients. GOLD Grade 3 Airflow Limitation. FEV1, 30-49% of predicted normal. At stage 3, airflow limitation becomes severe, and symptoms often have a substantial impact on daily life. In addition to worsening symptoms, many patients begin experiencing COPD exacerbations, also called flare-ups. These episodes may require additional medications, emergency care, or hospitalization. Exacerbations are one of the most important events in COPD because they accelerate lung function decline, worsen quality of life, increase hospitalization risk, and contribute substantially to mortality, Dr. B says. One exacerbation often predicts another, so identifying vulnerable patients early is very important. GOLD Grade 4 Airflow Limitation, FEV1, less than 30% of predicted normal. Stage 4 represents the most advanced degree of airflow obstruction and can significantly affect both quality of life and independence. Symptoms and complications include frequent COPD exacerbation, recurrent lung infections, weight loss, low blood oxygen levels, heart-related complications, and respiratory failure. Some individuals require frequent hospitalizations and assistance with routine activities. Some patients may also develop chronic respiratory failure or require long-term oxygen therapy. Historically, COPD treatment was closely tied to the GOLD stages of airflow limitation. Today, healthcare providers recognize that COPD is a highly individualized disease. Modern treatment decisions are based on multiple factors, including symptom burden, exacerbation, history, smoking status, presence of chronic bronchitis, blood eosinophil levels, imaging findings, and other medical conditions. Recommended lifestyle strategies include smoking cessation, avoiding smoke, air pollution, and respiratory irritants, staying physically active, participating in pulmonary rehab, maintaining a healthy weight, optimizing treatment of related health conditions. Smoking cessation remains foundational, Dr. B says. Vaccinization, pulmonary rehabilitation, optimization of inhaled therapy, and early recognition of symptom worsening are critically important. Respiratory infections are a major cause of COPD exacerbations and hospitalization. Recommended vaccines may include influenza, pneumococcal, COVID-19, and respiratory syncytial virus. There appears to be a window during earlier stages of disease where smoking cessation, reduction of harmful exposures, pulmonary rehab, vaccinization, optimization of comorbidities, and potentially targeted pharmacologic therapies may significantly alter long-term trajectories, Dr. B says. He adds that preventing exacerbations and preserving lung function early may help patients maintain quality of life, exercise capacity, and independence for decades. Depending on symptoms and risk factors, treatment may include short and long-acting bronchodilators, combination inhaler therapies, inhaled corticosteroids, and personalized inhaler regimens. The primary goals of treatment are reducing symptoms, improving quality of life, preserving lung function, and preventing exacerbations. For patients with advanced disease, treatment may also include long-term oxygen therapy, non-invasive ventilation, lung volume reduction procedures, evaluation for lung transplantation, and palliative and supportive care. Importantly, Dr. B emphasizes that COPD management is moving away from a one-size-fits-all approach. We are entering an era where COPD management will become increasingly proactive rather than reactive and targeted based on personalized medicine rather than the traditional concept of one-size-fits-all, he says. The integration of imaging, biomarkers, remote physiologic monitoring, digital health tools, and longitudinal data may eventually allow us to identify those at risk and prevent impending exacerbations before patients clinically deteriorate. When to seek medical help. Contact your healthcare provider if you experience a persistent cough that does not improve, increasing shortness of breath, wheezing or chest tightness, frequent respiratory infections, declining ability to perform normal activities, and worsening symptoms despite treatment. Seek emergency medical care if you develop severe breathing difficulty, worsening wheezing, chest tightness, confusion, blue lips or fingernails, or any other signs of respiratory distress. COPD is a serious chronic disease, but early diagnosis, smoking cessation, proper treatment, and ongoing monitoring can help slow disease progression and improve both life expectancy and quality of life. Finally, in the Ask Dr. Leonard column, why are walnuts considered a superfood, and how many can I safely eat? Walnuts are considered a superfood, particularly for brain health, because they contain a wide variety of nutrients that benefit the brain. About 7 walnuts a day may be enough to make a difference in mental functioning. Recent research shows that people who regularly eat walnuts score consistently higher on tests of memory, comprehension, and information processing speed than those who eat few or no walnuts. While all varieties of nuts contain beneficial nutrients, walnuts contain more brain-healthy antioxidants, vitamin E, and folic acid than other nuts. They are also the only nut that contains a significant amount of the plant-based omega-3 fatty acid, alpha-linoleic acid. Omega-3 fatty acids are associated with improved brain plasticity, the brain's ability to change throughout life, as well as better learning and memory and a lower risk of mental disorders such as depression and dementia. Other nutritional benefits of walnuts include protein, polyphenols, vitamin B6, arginine, melatonin, and minerals such as copper, manganese, potassium, iron, magnesium, zinc, and calcium. The recommended intake is about 1.5 ounces per day. This has been Susan for the Talking Information Center with the Senior Update. Thank you for joining me.
11: Hello and welcome, everyone. I'm Cheryl. I'm at the Talking Information Center. Today is Wednesday, August 26th, 2026, and I'm reading first from the combined June-July issue of the Food Network magazine. And we're going to begin with the first article with burning questions. Our experts take on tough topics. First, how bad is it to chill a tomato salad? Response, fresh tomatoes lose their flavor and can turn mealy if they're refrigerated for too long. For the best taste and texture, assemble your salad or any raw tomato dish right before serving and eat it at room temperature. If you need to make it in advance, refrigerate for no more than a few hours. Question, how bad is it to serve rare burgers? Ground meat has a higher risk of contamination than steak. Grinding and processing can spread bacteria throughout the meat. A rare burger will not reach a temperature that's high enough to kill germs. Food safety experts suggest cooking ground beef to 160 degrees, which is well done. If you prefer a pinker patty, buy freshly ground meat from a trusted source and cook it right away. Question, how bad is it to swap sweet cherries for sour? Answer, sour cherries have a short season and can be hard to find. So, sweet cherries are a fine substitute in baking recipes. If a pie or a crisp calls for sour cherries and you're using sweet ones, you may want to decrease the sugar. Add a splash of lemon juice for tartness. And note, sweet cherries are a bit juicier, so you might need to adjust for that one too. Question, how bad is it to add sugar to cold lemonade? Granulated sugar doesn't dissolve easily in cold liquids, so you'll need to stir the drink well to keep the sugar from settling at the bottom of your pitcher. Your best bet is to make a simple syrup by heating equal parts of sugar and water until the sugar dissolves and then let it cool and use it to sweeten cold drinks. Question, how bad is it to rescue food that falls between the grill grates? Response, reaching into a hot grill is not a good idea. You could burn yourself, plus the food you're fetching could be covered with dirt, ash, or old drippings. To keep small ingredients like green beans, asparagus, or shrimp from going to waste, use a grill, basket, or skewers. Another question, how bad is it to let your basil plant flower? Answer, once basil starts flowering, the plant puts more energy into producing seeds than tender leaves, so new leaves will likely be smaller and a bit bitter. If you see flowers, just pinch them off, but don't toss the blossoms. They're edible, and they make for a pretty garnish. Question, how bad is it to bake with unpeeled peaches? Reply, peach skins are edible, but they can be unpleasant in pies and cobblers. Our test kitchen chefs typically peel the peaches first, but try this trick. Score an X in the bottom of each peach with a sharp knife. Then blanch in boiling water for only 30 seconds. Then plunge into ice water. The skins will just slippery rip off. Sliders have become all the rage, so here's a few recipes that might interest you. The first slider is for pimento cheese sliders, and to prepare them, you would puree 2 ounces of cream cheese with a half a cup of shredded pepper jack cheese, 2 tablespoons each of hot sauce, mayonnaise, and chopped pimentos, and a pinch of salt. Form 1 pound ground beef into 16 patties. That's 2 inches each. Season with chili powder and salt. Cook in an oil skillet over medium-high heat for a minute per side. Serve on slider rolls with the pimento cheese, the barbecue sauce, and pickles. Another idea for sliders is fried chicken sliders. You would whisk together 1.5 cups of buttermilk with 2 tablespoons of cayenne pepper, tablespoon each of garlic powder, chopped parsley, and a teaspoon each of chopped thyme. Add kosher salt and pepper. Add 4 quartered skinless chicken thighs. Marinate them for 30 minutes. Remove from the marinade and dredge in 2 cups of flour mixed with 2 teaspoons each of kosher salt and cayenne pepper. Deep fry in a vegetable oil and have the temperature raise to 350 degrees. Cook until they're golden. Should take about 7 minutes. Serve on potato rolls and add coleslaw and you've got a great meal. Another slider idea is bratwurst pretzel sliders. First, brown 12 ounces of sliced cooked bratwurst in olive oil in a skillet over medium heat for about a minute per side. Toast 12 split mini pretzel buns. Sprinkle the cut sides with 2 cups of shredded dill, Havarti, bake at 350 until it's melted for just a minute. Serve the bratwurst on the buns with the grainy mustard and a warm sauerkraut. Lastly, teriyaki turkey sliders. Mix 1.5 pounds of ground turkey with 2 tablespoons of teriyaki glaze. Form into 12 patties that would be 3 inches each. Season with salt and pepper. Broil on a foil-lined baking sheet for 4 minutes. Then brush with more glaze and broil for 2 more minutes. Top each with a slice of cheddar cheese, broiling for 30 seconds, and serve on slider buns with mayonnaise, sriracha, and sliced red onion and pineapple. An accompaniment to go with those sliders would be red coleslaw with grapes. Prep time is 20 minutes and it makes 6 to 8 servings. Ingredients needed are 2 tablespoons of apple cider vinegar, 1 tablespoon Dijon mustard, 2 teaspoons of sugar, kosher salt, ground black pepper, 3/4 of a cup of extra virgin olive oil, 1 small or half of a large head of red cabbage that's been finely shredded, 6 scallions that have been chopped, 2 cups of seedless red grapes chopped. First, we want to make the dressing. You would whisk together the vinegar, mustard, sugar, teaspoon of salt, 1/2 teaspoon of pepper, all in a large bowl. Gradually whisk in the olive oil until everything is well combined. Secondly, add the cabbage, parsley, scallions, and grapes to the bowl. Toss to coat with the dressing. Cover and refrigerate from 1 to 4 hours before serving. This next recipe is for spicy cedar plank jerk salmon. Prep time 50 minutes and it makes 6 servings. Ingredients needed first for the salmon are 6 thick skin on salmon fillets, which would weigh 6 ounces each, kosher salt, ground black pepper, 4 scallions, roughly chopped, 3 cloves of garlic, roughly 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Be sure to remove the seeds and chop it finely. 1/2 cup of fresh cilantro, also chopped. 3 tablespoons of lime juice, 1 teaspoon of fresh ginger, and 1/4 teaspoon ground allspice. First, place 3 medium 5x11 inch or 6 small cedar grilling planks in a large baking dish. Cover with water. Then place a weight on top to keep them submerged. Let them soak for at least 2 hours before you grill the salmon. Second, we want to prepare the salmon. Season the salmon fillets all over with salt and pepper. Place skin side down in a baking dish and let them sit while you make the marinade. Third, combine the scallions, garlic, ginger, thyme, half of the Scotch bonnet pepper, all in a food processor. Pulse until it's finely chopped. Then add the brown sugar, soy sauce, olive oil, allspice, lime zest, and the lime juice. 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

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Season with salt and pepper, stir. 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Sixth, place the soaked planks on the grill grates, close the lid, and have a spray bottle of water nearby in case the planks catch fire at the edges. When the planks just start to smoke and char, that should happen after 3 to 5 minutes, flip them, place the salmon fillets skin side down on the charred sides, spoon any leftover marinade from the dish on top of the fillets. Lastly, close the grill, cook until the salmon is lightly browned for about 9 to 13 minutes. That's for medium doneness. Check your planks periodically for any flare-ups. Transfer to a platter or serve on the planks with the pineapple salsa. Our next recipe is entitled Campfire Potatoes with tomatoes, bacon, and blue cheese. Prep time 20 minutes and it serves 6 to 8. For the potatoes, you would need 6 tablespoons of unsalted butter, 3 pounds of marble potatoes, kosher salt, black pepper, 6 cloves of garlic minced, 5 cups of low-sodium chicken broth. 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You want the temperature to hover around 400 degrees. Place a large cast iron skillet on top of the grates to heat as the grill warms up. Secondly, cook the potatoes. When the skillet is hot, add the butter to melt. Then add your potatoes, toss to coat them thoroughly. Season generously with salt and pepper. 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Close the lid, let the potatoes cook down, and you want to baste occasionally until they're fully cooked through and the liquid has mostly evaporated, but add more broth as needed for the potatoes to cook. You'll end up needing close to 5 cups. Third, remove the potatoes from the grill, serve hot, and you want to top with your bacon, lardons, the blue cheese, and dollops of creme fraiche, pickled onions, grilled tomatoes, and minced chives. And here's just a little side note. To grill the tomatoes, look for whole cherry tomatoes right on the vine, which you can drop directly onto the hot side of the grill grates as the potatoes finish cooking. Once they have finished, you can't find whole tomatoes on the vine. Place the tomatoes either in a cast iron skillet on the grates or in an aluminum foil packet, sealed. Molly Yeh is one of the many different cooks who appear on the Food Network. And here is her recipe for s'mores ice cream pie. Prep time is 50 minutes and it makes 2 9-inch pies. For the crust, you need the following ingredients. 2 sticks of unsalted butter. 30 double square graham crackers. 1/2 teaspoon kosher salt. 2.5 cups of store-bought fudge sauce. For the toasted marshmallows, you need 16 large marshmallows. And for the ice cream and topping, you would require 2 cups of cold heavy cream, 1 14-ounce can of sweetened condensed milk, cold, 1 7.5-ounce jar of marshmallow cream, also cold, teaspoon of pure vanilla extract, and 1/4

0: quarter teaspoon kosher salt and shaved chocolate for garnish. 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Melt half of the butter in a small saucepan over medium-low heat. Cook, swirling occasionally, until the milk solids in the butter smell toasty and nutty and have turned golden brown. That should take 3 to 4 minutes. Remove from the heat and let it cool to room temperature. Second, add half of the graham crackers and the salt to a food processor, fitted with a blade attachment. Process into fine crumbs. Add the cool brown butter and process until the mixture starts to clump together. Dump the graham cracker mixture into a pie dish and using the flat bottom of a glass or a dry measuring cup, you want to press the crumbs in at an even layer on the bottom and up the sides of the pie plate. And at this point, you can freeze the crust for 30 minutes. This firms it up and you would continue with the next step, which is warm half of the fudge sauce, that's 1 1/4 cups, to an easily spreadable consistency. It shouldn't be hot. Pour over the graham cracker crust. Using an offset spatula, gently spread the fudge in an even layer on the bottom and up the sides of the crust. Place in the freezer until it's firm. Should take a good hour. Fourth, repeat the process for the brown butter graham cracker crust and the fudge application for your second pie. Fifth, toast the marshmallows. Use a brulee torch to toast them. Alternately, you can use the broiler. By positioning a rack in the upper third of your oven, preheat your broiler. Space the marshmallows 2 inches apart on a rim baking sheet. Broil until they're toasted. Should take 30 seconds to 1 minute. Remove from the oven and let them cool completely. Then transfer the toasted marshmallows to the freezer while you make the ice cream mixture. Sixth, beat the heavy cream to stiff peaks in a chilled bowl of a stand mixer, and it would be fitted with the whisk attachment. Add your condensed milk, marshmallow, creme, the vanilla, the salt, and beat on high speed until everything is fully combined. Should take a good 30 seconds. And it's A-OK if there's little bits of marshmallow in the cream. Working quickly, transfer half the ice cream to each pie crust. Top each pie with 8 toasted marshmallows, and be sure to press them into the ice cream. Freeze until it becomes firm. That would take at least 6 hours or even overnight. And when you're ready to serve, garnish the pie with shaved chocolate. Looking for a weeknight recipe? This is for grilled boneless short ribs with a mango slaw. Prep time 30 minutes, makes 4 servings. Ingredients needed are 1/3 cup of apple cider vinegar, 6 teaspoons packed light brown sugar, 3 tablespoons of vegetable oil, 4 packed cups of shredded red cabbage, 1 red bell pepper cut into matchsticks, 1 jalapeno pepper thinly sliced crosswise that's been seeded for less heat, 1 ripe mango that's peeled, cut into thin slices, kosher salt, black pepper, teaspoon of chipotle chili powder, 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Whisk the vinegar together with 4 teaspoons of brown sugar, vegetable oil, all in a large bowl. Add the cabbage, bell pepper, jalapeno, the mango, toss and season with salt and pepper, and refrigerate until you're ready to serve. Second, stir together the remaining 2 teaspoons of brown sugar with the chili powder. Season your short ribs with salt and pepper. Rub with the spice mixture. Now, oil the grill grates. Grill the short ribs, turning occasionally, until everything is well marked on all sides of the meat. Should take 10 to 12 minutes for medium rare, depending upon the thickness of the ribs. Remove to a cutting board and let them rest for 5 minutes. Lastly, add your parsley and cashews to the slaw, toss. Thinly slice the short ribs against the grain and serve with the mango slaw. Each serving provides 607 calories. 41 grams of fat, 106 milligrams of sodium, and 777 milligrams of carbohydrates. Another idea for dinner is shrimp and asparagus stir fry. Prep time is 30 minutes, makes 4 servings. Ingredients needed are 2 tablespoons plus a teaspoon of vegetable oil, 1 pound of asparagus that's trimmed and halved on the bias, 1 small red onion, thinly sliced, 3 cloves of garlic, also thinly sliced, 1/2 teaspoon of sugar, kosher salt, 1.5 pounds of peeled and deveined large shrimp, freshly ground white pepper, 3 tablespoons of oyster sauce, 2 tablespoons of ketchup, 4 teaspoons of Worcestershire sauce, and steamed white rice when it comes time for serving your dinner. First, heat 1 tablespoon of vegetable oil in a large skillet over medium heat. Add your asparagus, cook, tossing occasionally until the asparagus is crispy, tender, and still bright green. That's only going to take 1 to 2 minutes. Then add the onion, garlic, sugar, 1/2 teaspoon of salt. Cook until the onion is starting just to brown. Should take about 2 minutes. Then transfer to a plate. Second, season the shrimp with salt and white pepper. Heat 1 tablespoon of vegetable oil in the same skillet over medium-high heat. Add 1/2 the shrimp in a single layer. Sear it, flipping halfway through until it's almost cooked through. So you're going to do that after about 3 minutes. Remove to the plate with the asparagus and repeat with the remaining 1 teaspoon of vegetable oil and the shrimp. Third, add the oyster sauce, ketchup, Worcestershire sauce to the same skillet over medium-low heat. Cook, stirring constantly until it bubbles and it caramelizes only slightly. And now deglaze the pan with 1/3 cup of water. Scrape up any brown bits and stir until it's smooth and simmering. Add your shrimp and asparagus mixture along with any accumulated juices. Toss to coat and heat through. Add water 1 tablespoon at a time until it's saucy and the shrimp is slightly glazed. Season with salt and pepper, and if needed, and then serve over the rice. Each serving provides 262 calories, 9 grams of fat, 274 milligrams of cholesterol, and 1,073 milligrams of sodium. For a meatless dinner idea, this is mac and cheese with brie and spinach. Prep time 25 minutes, makes 4 servings. Ingredients needed are 3 tablespoons unsalted butter, 1/2 cup of panko, kosher salt, black pepper, 3 tablespoons of grated Parmesan cheese, 2 scallions, thinly sliced, 2 tablespoons of all-purpose 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Add the panko and cook, stirring occasionally until it becomes golden brown. Should take 3 to 5 minutes. Then transfer to a small bowl, season with salt and pepper, and add in your Parmesan cheese. Second, bring a medium saucepan of salted water to a boil. In a large pot or Dutch oven, Melt the remaining 2 tablespoons of butter over medium heat. Add the scallions and cook, stirring occasionally until they become softened. Add the flour and cook, whisking for another minute. Slowly whisk in the milk. Add the mustard powder, 1/2 teaspoon each of salt and pepper, and bring to a boil over medium-high heat. Then reduce to a simmer and cook, whisking occasionally, until it becomes smooth and thick. Should take 4 to 6 minutes. Third, while the sauce is cooking, add your pasta to the boiling water. Cook as the label directs. Reserve 1/2 cup of the cooking water. Drain the rest of the pasta. Reduce the heat under the sauce to low. Whisk in the cheddar and the brie until it's all melted and smooth. Add your spinach until the spinach is wilted. And stir in the pasta to coat everything. Thin with some of the reserved cooking water, if it's needed. Season with salt and pepper to taste, and top each serving with the panko mixture. Each serving provides 726 calories, 34 grams of fat, 99 milligrams of sodium. That's all for today. Thanks again for joining me, and I wish you a wonderful week ahead.
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3: And I'm Pete Torpy. Well, I knew this was going to be a fun review when I listened to the first podcast of yours that I came across. So I thank you for actually making it a fun interview. This is great talking to you guys.
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4: 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Yes. We were like, no drinking on this interview,
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2: The Babies Down, Bottles Up team brings humor, honesty, and real talk to blind parenting, sharing stories about family life, advocacy, and community. We'll talk with hosts Jocelyn Williams, Taryn Landry, and Lakeisha Holmes, and their producer, Danny Romero, about building a supportive space where visually impaired parents connect and learn from one another. But first, for our tip of the week, this week's tip comes from Taryn Landry.
5: I think that tip is your parenthood journey is your parenthood journey. And just because it may look different than someone else's, that doesn't mean that you are on the incorrect road. 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So comparison is a thief of joy.
3: There are many paths to happiness and success.
5: Amen.
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2: We've aired a number of shows about parenting, either blind parents of sighted children or sighted parents of blind children. But these folks talk about parenting every week. So let's start by meeting the folks behind the Babies Down, Bottles Up podcast, namely Lakeisha Holmes, who sometimes refers to herself as Keisha, Taryn Landry, Jocelyn Williams, and Danny Romero.
3: Well, I think today's episode is going to be rather dynamic. We have three very energetic and fun guests with us today, and they are friends who got together and now they host their own podcast. So I'm going to throw the ball off in the air and let you guys introduce yourself in the order you'd like to.
7: Hi, I'm Keisha.
5: I'm Taryn.
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3: Okay, and can each of you tell us a little bit about yourselves, what you do, and where you're located? Because you're not all in the same place.
7: Right. Yeah, sure. So my name is Keisha. I'm located in San Antonio, Texas. I am a mom of two. I have a boy and a girl. So whenever anyone asks if I want to have any more kids, I'm like, no, I have one of each. I'm good.
2: And how old are your kids?
7: My son is 8 and my daughter is 7. So, yeah, they're pretty close in age. But I am a mental health therapist. I'm a licensed professional counselor associate here in Texas. So I do mental health. I have my own private practice, and I also, I'm actually in the process of getting connected with a local private practice. But I'm honestly a Jill of all trades. I love to stay busy. I volunteer at my kids' school. This upcoming year, I'll be the PTA president at their school. I just like being busy. So that's me in a nutshell.
3: Okay, who's next?
5: So I'm Taryn. I am located in Colorado. We are a military family. My husband actually just retired from the Army, so we've lived kind of all over. And I have two daughters. I have a 15-year-old and a 12-year-old. And I work as a case manager for children with developmental disabilities and medical complexities.
3: And finally...
4: Yeah, hi, I'm Jocelyn. I am also from Texas, but I live in Dallas. I've been married for about 10 years now, and we have two daughters. Their ages are 9 and 5. And I do the podcast with my best friends. We are Babies Down, Bottles Up. And then I also work for a nonprofit, and I am in disability awareness and advocacy. So that's kind of what I do, and it trickles over onto what I do with the podcast as well.
2: So it sounds like among you, the youngest child is about 5. How long have you been doing the podcast?
7: We started the podcast in 2020. The youngest is actually our podcast baby.
4: Yes.
7: Jocelyn was pregnant when we were kind of like in the midst of getting the podcast together, actually.
3: Oh, so this was kind of a COVID venture?
5: Pretty much, yes.
4: Keisha, take it away. Tell them the true story.
2: Okay, how did your podcast get started?
7: So I'm originally from Georgia, and I was home with my family. And before coming up with the podcast, I had a YouTube channel, and it was just me showing the day in the life of a blind mom, because during the pandemic, me and my children's father, we're both blind. We had to get creative. They were younger. We had two under two at the time. And so getting out of the house was a must, even though we weren't supposed to. We would go take them like to the park. We live near the Riverwalk here in town. And so we would go and sit by the river and just let them put their feet in the water. And so that's how it kind of started. And so I was visiting my family, and I was like, you know, I want to do a round table of blind moms who are on different journeys, on their, you know, on different mom journeys, and just sit around the table and just answer questions that people have and just, you know, build community. And I will admit, as I was planning this idea in my head, I was drinking. And the more I drank, the more I was like, you know what? We're going to do a podcast. Let's do a podcast. And so I reached out to 5 other moms. And each mom, they were in different parts of motherhood. So we had a mom that was pregnant. We had 3 moms that had older children. I think, Taryn, your kids were in the middle, and me and Jocelyn, our kids are kind of close together. And so we were kind of like on the same journey. And so we started off as six, and we slowly dwindled down to three. Everyone had different views and ideas of what they wanted from the podcast, and us three kind of stuck with it and decided that we wanted to make it out of, you know, make it a business and expand more. And so for the past 2 years, we've been able to do that. And just seeing our growth, it's something that I didn't expect when I came up with the idea, but I'm very grateful that it turned into this. And we just actually celebrated having our 100th episode last month. So we've come a very, very long way.
2: Congratulations.
4: Thank you.
5: And we've bridged out to like digital downloads and other resources as well for blind parents. The podcast was doing so well, and we were getting so many questions, and actually so many similar questions that we really figured it would be nice to have like the most frequently asked questions or issues all in one place so that it's more easily accessible. So that's available on our website.
3: Before we go over some of the topics that you do cover or have covered in the past, I'm kind of curious how you all got together. You're all geographically in very different locations.
4: Yeah, so we were, before Keisha came to us with the idea, we had a blind mom WhatsApp group. And that's where she chose us from. And we actually didn't know each other. Keisha was the common link between all of us. Me and Keisha met 2015 doing adaptive sports. So that's how we met. And then her and Taryn met at a different time. I think you guys were at LCB. Am I correct?
5: Yeah, she was a student and I was a graduate. I was living in that area.
4: Yeah, so we all kind of knew Keisha from different areas of life, and she kind of brought us all together 2020, but I didn't meet Taryn until 2024.
5: Yeah.
4: But by then, we had already been online friends and really, really close friends. I mean, we're each other's support system now, mm-hmm. but our friendship had really grown in all that time. So by the time I met her, it just felt very natural, and it was just the right next step. So, but yeah, it took a while.
7: It did.
3: Have all of you ever met in person at one time?
4: Yes.
7: We did. So yeah, I met Taryn, man, back in 2012. And then I met Jocelyn in 2015. And then we all kind of came together in 2024. And we all met in Dallas. And so I will say, when I chose everyone that I did for the podcast, I wasn't expecting to get a sisterhood like I have gotten from Jocelyn and Taryn. I'm such an emotional person. I was like, oh, it's just, I don't know. It's so beautiful. Yeah. And it's just more than what I ever expected it to be. And we are like, even when we were on a hiatus from the podcast, we still talked every day. I don't think we've went a day since 2020 without talking to each other.
3: So it sounds like you guys are not only dispersing great information to lots of visually impaired and blind mothers around the world, but you're also a good support group for each other, just going over problems and issues and just having some fun and sometimes some interesting drinks during the podcast.
5: Yes. Absolutely.
4: Yeah, because, you know, that's what we are for each other. We are each other's support system. Taryn and I both have daughters that have autism. So I come to her when I have questions about some things that we struggle with or therapies and things like that. And that's kind of the vibe that we want people to get from the podcast. We want it to feel like moms just sitting around having a drink and talking about their kids and their lives and the problems that we all share. So we want our friendship and that vibe and that energy to also translate into the community that we want to build.
5: Mm-hmm. And we've had a couple of like in-person meetups with our listeners and our supporters, and that's felt the same way, just like sitting around and talking and like, you know, asking the group at large, like, hey, this is something that I'm going through with my children. Like, what do you think about this? How would you handle it? And it just feels very natural because it's like we've all been talking this whole time every time someone turns on the podcast.
3: Well, you know, I'm obviously not a blind mom of any sort. And I listened to some of your podcasts just to get ready for this interview, and they were quite fun, even for me. I mean, you guys have a certain energy that comes across and enthusiasm. It's cheery and bright, and you cover some interesting topics. Give us an idea of some of the more fun topics that you guys have covered.
7: Ooh. Some of my favorite ones, we did a Valentine's Day one. I think it was this year. And I think it was really fun. We got to play some games. But the fun thing for me is whenever we do have our fun episodes, the titles are what, like, takes me out. Like, it's just... Right. They're so fun. But I love the games that we play. I believe one episode we played... I don't know if y'all remember MySpace, but where you would do those different surveys on MySpace, and we did our own version of that, and that was pretty cool to participate in.
5: And I'm always a big fan of our fitness and fashion episodes. Those are always my favorite. And we always get so many questions specifically about, like, makeup and outfits and how to look presentable and how to build, you know, your capsule wardrobe on a budget and how to make sure that you look presentable for different kinds of events. And I always enjoy those episodes. They're so much fun.
4: For me, it's the guests. I love guest episodes. Some of the standouts for me have been, we had a blind pole dance instructor recently on, and that was a really, really fun episode. It was for the girlies. We talked about fitness and pole dancing and fashion. I also really enjoy a lot of the blind dads episodes. We dedicate the month of June to the dads. And they bring such a different energy to the podcast because it is usually moms and a lot of womanhood and, you know, things like that. But when we have dads on, it just completely changes the vibe. And I really enjoy getting to know the blind dad experience because it is different, you know?
2: So you just mentioned that you focus on the fathers in June, presumably because of Father's Day. Do you think that you have blind fathers as listeners the rest of the year?
5: Oh, gosh.
4: Oh, yes.
7: Oh, yes. They're our biggest supporters, honestly.
5: They are. And they make themselves known as well.
7: Oh, yes.
4: We do. We have a lot of blind dad supporters. Yes.
5: And then also the information that we share, yes, we are mothers and we are primarily speaking to mothers, but it's applicable for any blind, visually impaired caregiver, a grandparent, an aunt, an uncle, a sister, a nephew, you know, anything like that. Our information is applicable for everyone.
3: Well, and from the couple of episodes I've listened to myself, it's not like you're preaching to people, this is what you need to do, or here's some ideas. You're just really having a discussion, and it's kind of out there, and people can take away from it what they want or not, which I really think is a nice presentation style.
4: Thank you. One of our favorite things, well, at least one of my favorite things that happens, because we do vibe so well together, we agree on a lot of things, but some of my favorite content that has come out of the podcast is when we disagree about things.
7: Yeah. Mm-hmm.
4: Yeah. That is my favorite. I remember specifically we were talking about driving, and we were saying, you know, oh, what will you do when your kids drive? Like, are you going to be the type of parent that, oh, my kid, you know, I pay for their gas, so they're going to take me everywhere? Or are you going to, like, respect their time and ask them for a favor? And we disagreed on how we would handle that. And that was one of my favorite discussions. Yeah, we definitely try not to preach because we're all learning together, and that's that's what it is. And we're all at different stages, and we're all learning together. And the people that listen to us probably are also learning as we go.
5: And we learn from our listeners as well. They'll reach out to us or email us and say, hey, I listened to, you know, your guide dog episode, and I just wanted to, like, give you this tidbit of information. And then we will then, like, disseminate it from there. But our listeners have great ideas too.
2: You know, you talk about teaching your kids to drive, and I'm fully sighted, and Pete's totally blind, but he's a lot lower key than I am. And when our older child, who is also not such low key, needed to get taught to drive, you know, she and I just looked at each other and we're like, we need to make this work because you need to learn to drive and I'm your only choice. And it worked, but, you know, that's just one of those things that happens in a family with one parent who can drive.
5: This is where we're at with my oldest daughter right now. She's very high anxiety. My husband, you know, was in the military for 20 years, so he has that kind of personality. And I'm like, I don't know, you guys, you got to figure it out because you got to learn how to drive one way or another. So the first time she really went on a big drive, she was like, Mom, I need you to come just for moral support. So I was sitting there in the back seat while he's instructing her. And I'm just like, you're doing so good, baby. I don't know for sure, but I feel like you are.
2: Yeah, we haven't hit anything yet.
4: Not yet. That's good. See, we have an emotional support producer. You need emotional support Pete in the back seat.
5: Yeah. That's right. That's right.
2: Oh, well, the funnier thing about that was that our second child, who was 2 years too young to get his learner's permit, was in the back seat, but he had been playing a lot of video games like Grand Theft Auto.
5: Mm-hmm.
4: Oh, no.
2: So he's giving her all this great advice about when to put on the gas and stuff. It was terrific.
3: Even though he had never been behind the wheel of a car.
4: Amazing.
5: Wow, I love that.
3: And that frustrated our daughter no end.
7: Oh, for sure, I bet.
2: He'd practiced doing these imaginary felonies. It was terrific.
3: The other thing is neat is, I mean, you guys show that all this is possible, can be fun and relatively easy if you just address the problems. I mean, you guys are all professionals. You work hard. You do your podcast. You keep active with a family and all that entails. And that's a really good role model for other people listening to the show, that to know that that's all possible and it can be a fun experience.
7: And that's exactly why I wanted to do it, because I felt like there wasn't anything out there like it. Yes, there were blind moms out there, you know, but there wasn't anyone out there showing that you can be a mom, you can work, and you also can be all about your family as well. And that is my main motivation for actually like coming up with the idea. And we just took it to another level that I wasn't expecting, which I am very grateful for. Thank you for the compliment, because we try.
5: We do.
4: I will also like to add to that, that when we first started, we did struggle a lot with how unfiltered we were going to be, because we wanted to be a resource for other blind parents, but we also did want to have fun while doing it, because it was also our own support, you know,
7: or
4: it was our own therapy as well.
7: Yeah.
4: And so, but we did struggle, like, there were episodes that will never see the light of day because A, we got too tipsy, or B, we overshared, you know? And so we had to also learn how much of our lives and how we were going to share that and still make it sound authentic and be ourselves. So that was something that we had to learn as we went.
5: And we've addressed some really heavy topics. We've talked about how to advocate for your child if you have a child with any kind of learning differences, and IEPs and 504s. We also spoke about CPS involvement. We interviewed a mother that had her child removed from her custody before she ever even got to bring her baby home, just based on her blindness and her journey regaining custody of her child. My own personal involvement with CPS with one of my children. So we touch on things that are just
8: bereavement
5: really
8: doula
5: powerful.
8: As well.
5: Yes, correct. Doula. So we talked about infant loss and miscarriage. Yes.
3: And that is your producer.
5: So that's our emotional support producer.
3: You want to introduce yourself to the crowd?
8: Yeah, I'm Danny, the BDBU producer. I've been working on their podcast ever since it came back 2 years ago. They were on a hiatus for several years and then, decided to ask them to bring it back. And we've been working together since. It's been fun.
3: And how did you come to be the producer?
8: I was friends with Jocelyn, and then I knew Keisha here and there throughout the years, but I've been supporting the podcast from the moment they started it, you know, around the pandemic, 2020.
3: And people do hear your voice occasionally on the podcast.
8: Yeah. And so they were like, let's have some fun, stay on the podcast. And so I decided to be featured on there. But, you know, I always wanted to give them space because I always knew what it was. And they're just such professionals. They do such an incredible job.
3: Well, you guys work really well together, and you really have developed your own distinctive style that is really kind of exciting. And as I said at the beginning, pretty dynamic.
8: Thank you.
2: This may have gone by our listeners kind of quickly, but Jocelyn, Taryn, and Keisha refer to you, Danny, as their emotional support producers.
8: I'm the sleepy bouncer, emotional support producer. I got several titles, yeah.
2: I gather you do more than just twiddle knobs.
8: That's right. Oh, yeah. Most certainly.
4: He's one of our friends as well. He's also in the group chat. He knows all the tea.
7: Yeah, he knows.
8: I know all the tea. I have the coolest spot in the house. Like, everybody's like, this is the coolest place to be. I get to see all the fun stuff, the drama, the tears, the happy, the fun nights, all the good stuff.
3: You know, sometimes it's fun to witness the drama, but not necessarily be part of it.
7: Right.
8: Exactly.
5: I just envision him with popcorn, like, what did your husband say? I can't believe it.
8: I can't wait to hear. I'm like, oh, wait, here we go again.
2: Oh, man. Well, you folks sound like you have an awful lot of fun doing this podcast.
4: We definitely do. It helps that we're best friends, you know, and I think that really comes through in the podcast. We do have a lot of fun with each other. So it definitely does translate.
7: And I also love that we do have a lot of fun with each other. And because we're best friends, we don't mind calling each other out and like making sure we're set straight if we need to get straightened out, you know. So it's a win-win for sure.
4: Mm-hmm. Very honest. But that's also something that we've had to learn is how to be friends and then also be very honest as business partners.
7: Mm-hmm. Yeah.
2: Hey, you should try being married and doing a podcast together.
4: Oh, no.
5: I bet.
4: We need to interview you next.
7: I know.
5: Seriously, yes.
2: Well, at this point, we have 2 children and 4 grandchildren. So lots of material.
7: Oh, that's awesome.
3: And we've been married for about 43 years.
5: We need to have y'all on for a marriage episode.
7: For sure.
8: 43 years is amazing. We have to have you guys on.
5: Yes,
8: that's amazing.
5: Absolutely.
2: That could be fun.
4: And also just the dynamic of a blind and sighted spouse.
7: Yes.
5: For sure.
7: Mm-hmm.
3: We've made it work. This has been a great interview, you guys. It's really fun to talk with. Maybe you can remind people about the name of your podcast and where they can find it.
7: Yes, so our podcast is Babies Down, Bottles Up. You can find us under that title on all your social media. We're on Facebook, YouTube, TikTok, X. We have a Patreon. We have Apple subscriptions now. So we're all over the place. And you can reach out info@bdbupod.com. We love reading emails from everybody.
5: And we reply to every single email we get. So if you reach out, we will message you back.
7: Yep.
4: Yes. And our website is bdbupod.com.
3: Well, I knew this was going to be a fun review when I listened to the first podcast of yours that I came across. So I thank you for actually making it a fun interview. This is great talking to you guys.
4: Thank you.
5: Thanks for having us.
4: We were a little intimidated. Yes. We were like, no drinking on this interview,
7: no.
4: Guys.
7: We got to be professional.
5: Serious. Put your black box wine away.
7: Yeah.
4: We came prepared.
8: They're not a sponsor.
5: But we're open to it.
2: Oh, maybe you should have them.
3: And you can find any information you might have missed in the audio portion of the show in the show notes with this episode, which is episode 2633. We'll also have links to some of our previous episodes of Eyes on Success that might be of interest to parents in those show notes. So check out those show notes. They can be very useful sometimes.
2: That's it for today's show. 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
9: This is Bird Note. Beavers are ecosystem engineers. They alter the environment in ways that directly affect other species. By damming streams, they create new ponds and meadows, new habitats. Australia is home to its own remarkable ecosystem engineers, the lyrebirds. A lyrebird scratches furiously on the forest floor with long, strong toes to uncover, from up to 6 inches deep, worms and spiders and other tasty invertebrates. In the process, one lyrebird can shift 11 dump truck loads of soil and leaves each year. That's thought to be more than any other digging animal. By digging, the birds expose bare soil and mix it with leaf litter. This helps cycle nutrients while creating new habitats and altering others in ways that promote a more diverse ecosystem. But that's not their only special talent. Lyrebirds are best known for their uncanny vocal abilities, which can incorporate spot-on imitations of other bird species, like this laughing kookaburra. Between their terraforming toes and their world-renowned vocal mimicry, lyrebirds are truly remarkable. For Bird Note, I'm Michael Stein. This episode is sponsored by Chris Sujikawa and her son Nicola, who say, "Let's build stronger communities by helping our neighbors."
1: 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Listener discretion is advised.
10: Arlen continues to read, "Did You Hear About Kitty Carr?" by Crystal Smith Paul, Henry Holt Publishers, with a synopsis of the balance of Chapter 14, Chapter 15, and part of Chapter 16. Chapter 14, Lillian, Emma, coaches Mary, Kitty, on their family's identity and relevant facts. Tells her to memorize it and never give too much information about their family, which could open them up to suspicion. Mary's intention was to go to college, but Lillian informed her she would have no transcript to prove she was Kitty. Being a phone operator at the studio is where she needed to start. Chapter 15, Elise, Sunday evening, October 29, 17. Even though Kitty was Elise's best friend, she found it hard to eulogize her. Many who attended the service were interested in the auction of Kitty's photos and other memorabilia. Elise found two guests especially interesting, Lucy of the Golden Girls, which she and Kitty were members, and Jasper, the photographer she requested for her Vogue cover story. Elise invited him to stay for the Halloween party, but when he left after paying for the bid on a photo, she knew something was amiss. She tried to catch him, but ran into Aaron instead. Despite being engaged, all was not rosy as it appeared between them. Chapter 16, Kitty, June 1955. Kitty made more money than her mama ever did, but the work environment was dismal. While at Mitch's, Kitty's mannerisms told the truth about whether she liked the job. In what Emma considered a slip-up, Kitty let the girls know she had written to her boyfriend back home and harshly criticized her when they were alone for such a blunder. Kitty quickly became bored with the other operators. By the end of the second week, she was escaping during lunch for a walk alone around the lot. Emma had promised her a tour, but they were always running late, and Emma was never willing to miss breakfast. That's not much to see. There's not much to see anyway. All film production was on hiatus, and only a couple of television shows were still in production. Kitty didn't care. She was simply curious to see how the sets differed from their projections. She followed the directional signs affixed to the top corner of the lot's tan buildings to the sound stages. The entrance to stage C was the only door open. Kitty entered the dark building to find herself in a maze of thick black velvet curtains hanging from the warehouse style ceiling. Hearing voices, she followed the path to the back of a crowd of about 15 men. Peeking between their bodies, Kitty saw two women dressed in pants and button-up shirts performing a scene about who was cooking Thanksgiving dinner on a stage outfitted as a dining room. The male crowd roared with laughter as the two began arguing. She was impressed. Neither woman was dressed in a corset or a frilly dress, yet they commanded the men's attention with everyday housewife banter. Normally, women were the voluptuous sidekick or the youngest love interest, not the center of a scene. After another 5 minutes, the actresses called for a break. Kitty retreated, breaking into a run once she exited the stage, unsure of how long she'd been gone. No one noticed her return. They were all clustered around Lois's station, eavesdropping. If we don't resume filming before December, there's no way we'll be considered for the Oscars, a woman's voice said. And I don't have anything else on deck. He won't make any decisions until September, a male voice responded. You have to talk to him. Cora, we all have an investment in this. He won't listen. The man sounded tired. We have to make him. On the way to Mitch's, Emma explained that the woman on the call was Cora Rivers, the studio's biggest actress. She's also Abner Tate's mistress. Starred in the studio's last four films. She was talking to Charles Mintz, the director of her latest film, The Misfits. Abner wrote it for her. Everyone says the script is the ramblings of a crazy man. That, coupled with the expensive budget, proves that Abner has lost his mind. Nathan didn't officially start for another 2 months, but had put all production on hold until he could evaluate each project one by one. People were none too pleased about his decisions thus far. The Misfits had already started filming when Nathan shut it down. They slid into the same end booth at Mitch's, and the same waitress asked if everyone was having their usual. Kitty was the only one who ordered food with her vodka soda. "We knew about Nathan's succession weeks before the announcement," Emma said. "Whether it was a matter of hiring, firing, or a nasty habit, the phone operators knew all the secrets on the lot." Emma furthered her education with the daily trade papers and predicted firings. "The secretaries will be the first to go. They're so old, they'll never be able to keep up." "And we'll replace them," Judy said, high-fiving Emma. "I thought you didn't care about advancing at work," Kitty asked. Emma winked at her. "I do if it means marrying the new owner of Telescope Studios." "You know him?" Kitty was shocked to have missed that detail. "She's never even met him," Daphne said. "She's obsessed," Meredith said. "I'm obsessed about what his taking over means for us. He's really smart," Emma said. Meredith rolled her eyes. "And rich and tall and yes, very handsome," Emma said. "So what?" Everyone laughed and Emma pretended to pout. "I figure I have as good a chance of meeting him as anyone working here. Anyway, you'll all thank me soon." Emma raised her glass for a toast. "New jobs by the fall." Kitty followed suit, wishing she'd had more time with Lillian before meeting Emma, who, she discovered, had ugly things in her. She accused Kitty of being ungrateful for wanting a secretary job when, really, she was being selfish. On the 4th of July, they woke early, packed a lunch, and drove almost an hour up the Pacific Coast Highway to the beach at Malibu. Kitty was surprised to see only white people on the sand. "I thought there was no segregation here." "They lied," Emma said, gesturing for her help with the blanket. "It's not the law, but they don't hide their feelings. The pools, beaches, except for the sliver in Santa Monica, Negroes aren't welcome." "Yet they swim in fish pee?" Kitty said. Emma stuck an umbrella in the sand and squatted to twirl it deeper. "And white kids pee in pools just like Negro ones, yet they're accepted everywhere." Kitty ran down to the water. The sound of the waves crashing onto the sand sounded like her mother's tambourine. She couldn't escape the missing. At home, everyone would be going to church soon. There was always a bake sale, and everyone sat out on their blankets to eat until the fireworks started. The fireworks were lit on the White High School's football field, but could be seen from the rooftops of Cottonwood. The ocean was ice cold, so she stayed ankle deep, liking the sinking sensation created by the water's retreat. She stared out, wondering if it looked different from the murky Atlantic, which her mother said had a graveyard of African bones at its bottom. Hearing Emma call her, she ran up the beach.

in your hair and having interests in the Negro condition, especially that. It was why Emma kept her issues of Jet magazine hidden behind the books on her shelf. Kitty had called her out one morning when she tried to conceal it in front of the morning's paper. Isn't that risky? White people read Jet. It's how they know what's going on with us. Then why do you keep them hidden? No one comes here. I hide them from you. You don't have to pretend you don't miss it. I like to be informed, Kitty. That's not the same as nostalgia. The national papers glossed over the brutality, while the Negro media highlighted the racial tension that was getting worse all over the country. It made Kitty worry about her mama. The South was beyond flagrant, and though Negroes weren't photographed hanging from trees in L.A., economic prosperity, the benefit of the doubt, and common decency weren't things Negroes could rely on anywhere in America. Emma promised they would get word if something happened to their mothers, but Kitty wasn't convinced. What if no one's around who knows to tell us or how to find us? I'll be around and we'll know. Emma turned on the radio she had brought to distract Kitty from her envy of everyone else's freedom under the sun. She stood to shake her hips to the music. Get up and dance with me. No thanks. Emma smiled at a man running toward them after a football. He whistled. Nice moves. Emma collapsed next to Kitty. Everything will be easier once you settle into life with a man, she said. Is that what you tell yourself? It's true. I'm not interested in dating right now. Kitty was on guard. How could she fall in love? There was never a moment when she wasn't wide-eyed, looking down to make sure she didn't trip. Fairy tales never featured colored girls. The girls have offered to set you up, and you should let them. It's borderline rude not to. What if he can tell I'm Negro? Emma sat upright. That's your problem. Kitty had stopped Richard every time his mouth slipped under her collar, barely able to resist exploring the throbbing throughout her lower half when his lips moved to her neck. Seriously? Yes. I didn't want to get pregnant. There are other things to do without you getting pregnant. Like what? What if her body looked different from what a white woman's was supposed to look like? Despite their stark differences in skin tone, both her and her mother's nipples were brown. You look white, and that's all that matters. Only carelessness and self-doubt can give you away. Do you still have feelings for that boy down south? No. Are you still writing him letters? No. Another lie. She'd been writing to Richard all summer. Worse, she'd given him their home address to hide it from Emma, who had dominion over the post office box. The more she wrote Richard, the guiltier she felt about it. She knew she wasn't going back, and writing him was like a security blanket that kept her tied to Mary. Richard pressed for her return date in every letter, so they could marry before the semester started. His most recent had the question underlined in all caps. She'd been carrying her reply around in her purse for a week already, unable to mail it. I'm never coming back. I can't marry you. I'm sorry.
please don't ever contact me again.

0: Then why, Emma pressed, do you still want to be an actress? I never said I wanted to act. Kitty hadn't pondered that pursuit since leaving Winston, but was still sneaking away at lunch a couple times a week to watch rehearsals. Emma frowned. You didn't have to. You used to recite lines from the movie in the theater and force me to trade stories with you. I thought you liked it. Not as much as you, and it was your idea. Why do you work at a film studio if you hate it so much? Kitty asked. It just happened that way. But you used to love going to the movies. I went 'cause you wanted to. That wasn't Kitty's recollection. Who did you tell your stories to after me? Emma wanted to know. I wrote them down, told them to myself. You'll be sorry having your head in the clouds when I get married and leave you. You're not even seeing anyone. Since Kitty had been there, Emma had spent every weekend up all hours of the night drinking alone. Emma threw a grape at her face. I will be soon. When it got cold, they wrapped up in blankets, watching others soak up the sun and play with their children in the waves. Sadness came to Kitty again as a little girl squealed, running from the waves, and crashed into her mother's arms. Emma pointed to the Negro Beach in Santa Monica on their way home. It's aptly named the Inkwell. Every inch of the 40-yard stretch of sand was covered by a blanket or a brownish body. They'd enjoyed dozens of feet of space from others in Malibu. I come early to avoid the traffic. There used to be another beach farther south called Manhattan Beach, but they took it. So now everyone comes here. Emma tapped the steering wheel, anxious for the light to turn. The ocean air blew the smell of barbecue to the street. Women stood in clusters, talking as kids played close by. Their skin glistened in the sunlight. Around them, the men were arranging umbrellas and blankets on the sand. Music was playing from several radios, and boys were throwing footballs around. Don't you miss it? What? That. Kitty nodded toward the beach. Them. Crossing over was easier when she never had to see her own kind. Then she could pretend that they didn't exist, that she wasn't missing anything. When she thought about it, Kitty hadn't had contact with another Negro person since the train station. Neighborhoods were segregated and far apart, and the lower wage and hourly jobs around town that would have gone to Negroes for a lesser wage in the South, of course, went to the rising Irish and Italian immigrant populations. Kitty's world had become white, save for the occasional passer-by. No. Emma sped off as the light turned green. There was nothing about being Negro that was good for me. It would have been easy to assume Emma was ashamed of her race. But Kitty knew it was the circumstances of being Negro that had inflicted the harm. Emma chain-smoked every day to ease her nerves until her non-negotiable 6 o'clock drink. Tobacco and gin, like the snuff tobacco Hazel packed in her lip, were her pacifiers. And marrying well was an obsession because she believed that by being some rich man's wife, she'd no longer be her father's illegitimate child. Kitty didn't hold the hatred toward her past that Emma did. She missed it. Deep inside, Kitty knew her mother would never write back, but it gave her comfort to picture her reading the letters she sent. She wrote her every week, sometimes twice, and each week Emma emerged from the post office empty-handed. To feel close to her, Kitty cooked, remembering her moving about their small kitchen. After she fried some chicken for dinner later that week, Emma came in, yelling and slamming the windows Kitty had opened to let out the smoke. "You can smell it halfway down the street. The whole neighborhood is going to know that Kitty Carr fries chicken." Her hands went to her hips as she waited for an apology. Kitty dismissed her worry. "So, how many white women do you know who fry chicken?" she said. Kitty laughed. "Every single one who has a maid." Emma exhaled her exasperation. "You don't get it." "I'll say our maid taught me, if that makes you feel better." "I don't think people are going to suspect us just because you can fry chicken, Kitty," she said. "I think people are going to start dropping by, inviting themselves in, being nosy about who we are, wanting to get to know us." "So, it smells good, is what you're saying?" Kitty poked a breast with the point of a knife as it sizzled in the cast iron pan. "I'm serious." "You're being ridiculous," Kitty said. Emma threw up her hands. "Don't blame me when the whole neighborhood starts ringing our bell." "Fine. When I have a taste for it, I'll just buy it." Emma shook a finger at her. "Stay away from the Negro side of town, Kitty." "Is that what this is about?" Kitty asked. She honestly hadn't had the inclination. The influx of Negroes from southern states made her worry a tiny bit. What if someone recognized her? More people knew her than she knew. Sometimes she passed other Negroes on the street and accidentally made eye contact, as she had with the woman in Mitch's, forgetting that she wasn't supposed to. The funny thing is that, like that woman, they didn't look away like they were supposed to. Kitty was always first to break the gaze, and it made her wonder for blocks afterward if they knew she was one of them. "You seem nostalgic." "It's dangerous." "Because I'm frying chicken?" Emma touched her shoulder. "I know you're homesick, but you've got to get over it. Pretty soon, you'll start doing things and going places you shouldn't. Missing things, it doesn't do you any good to miss." Kitty pulled her hand away. She would always yearn for home, but that wasn't the only reason she was frying chicken. Emma didn't cook much, and when she did, the entire meal came from a can or a box. Kitty was used to more greens and beans, and her stomach had begun to turn on her. Emma opened the refrigerator. "You're not going to eat?" Emma scoffed as if Kitty had said the most absurd thing. "Of course I am. Just need some hot sauce." That night, they dined on hot, crispy chicken, and Kitty drank as many gin and tonics as Emma served. Emma put on Ray Charles and turned up the record player, dancing and twirling around the room, high on liquor. Emma could really dance. She was almost in a trance as she shimmied and shook her body to the melody. "Can I go dancing with you all the next time?" "Never." Emma was serious, but still playful. She pulled Kitty to her feet and took her by the waist. "I'll teach you to dance, though." Kitty started laughing as Emma spun her around like a spinning top. It wasn't long until the gin started sloshing around, and they both spent the night on the floor of the bathroom. "This is why you can't come dancing with us," Emma explained. It was all the spinning. "What do you think goes on at those dance halls? People are nearly flying across the room." Kitty couldn't picture it. "It's something to see, that's for sure." Kitty wished she stopped talking about it if she wasn't invited. On Sunday, Emma commandeered the leftovers and made a sandwich with the last chicken breast. She pulled it out on the beach with some mustard and hot sauce, making Kitty chase her down for a bite. In these early days, Kitty would sometimes forget that she really wasn't white. She felt calmer, invincible even. People saw her and acknowledged her in a way they hadn't when she was Negro. Beauty had been a liability in the Negro world, but in the white one, it was a valuable commodity. It made her popular. She was no longer splintered by someone else entirely. Soon, she'd forget who Mary Magdalene was and relinquish her preferences. Whiteness had always been a tool, and it became a ladder she vowed to keep climbing when, one early September day, Emma handed her the latest issue of Jet. Inside, the picture of the bloated, mutilated body of a colored boy named Emmett Till made her lose her oatmeal in the kitchen sink. Word spread quickly at breakfast about the gruesome photos tacked to the message board. Trays of uneaten food went in the trash. He should have known better. He was from Chicago. Mississippi is like a whole other country. I wouldn't know how to act down there. Daphne was the last at their table to brave the sight. She'd heard about the murder from a cab driver the other day. Only with the table empty did Kitty ask, "Did you put those photos on the message board?" Emma dug into her grapefruit with a soup spoon. "Emmett Till is national news, Kitty. It should have been in their paper." For weeks after, Kitty woke to find Emma asleep at the foot of her bed. Chapter 17, Kitty, September 1955. As Emma had predicted, a chain of firings was Nathan's first order of business. Executives were shuffled, and half the secretaries were gone by his second week. The operators awaited an announcement about interviews, but all that followed was a memo encouraging everyone to take more of an active role in the creative process by attending tapings and castings, reading scripts, and submitting feedback. Nathan envisioned the new telescope as an incubator of ideas and wanted input from everyone, including the staff. He resumed production on all five of the studio's television shows, but kept all films under evaluation. Kitty spent her work days waiting for an opportunity to go to the stages. No one, not even Emma, said anything about her disappearances, so she kept doing it and watched all kinds of rehearsals from the shadows, observing and taking it all in as if the process was the movie itself. She never got bored, no matter how many times they had to start a scene over. Hearing Cora Rivers was taping a guest spot on the cop show Windfall, Kitty opted out of Mitch's one Friday night, curious to see what a movie star looked like in the flesh. Emma was first to exit the telephone room that evening. The others followed like ducks. You know you don't get paid to stay. Kitty pushed in her station chair. I don't mind. Kitty needed a greater distraction than Mitch's. She was still reeling from the news of the acquittal of Emmett Till's murderers that day. Nothing swayed the conscience of the all-white male jury, who took less than an hour to decide. I don't work even a moment for free. With a huff, Emma led the line out the door. Others must have felt similarly, or were uninterested, because Kitty was the only staff member in the designated spot on the side of the stage. She was watching the assistant director, a short, balding man named Johnny Wish, making last-minute adjustments to the camera blocking when a trail of smoke wafted into her nose. A petite blonde woman was standing too close behind her. Her proximity caused Kitty to stumble back over the cords coiled on the wing of the stage. The woman reached to steady Kitty by the waist. Sorry, I didn't mean to scare you. Her hand went to her chest. Lucy Smith. She tugged on her earlobe, engulfed by a diamond earring. The pair matched the crispness of her white-collared, button-up shirt and were the center of attraction with her ear-length blonde hair tucked back. She wore no makeup, not even lipstick, and had the smoothest skin. Kitty Carr. Still standing too close, Lucy put the cigarette to her mouth and spoke out of one side. Want one? She coughed a little, trying to exhale and speak at the same time. Kitty hesitated. I don't want to miss anything. Trust me, it won't begin for another 30. I do the makeup for the show. Do you? Kitty regretted questioning her, but was surprised to meet a woman on set doing something other than acting. Lucy didn't seem offended. Let's have a smoke outside. Kitty followed her through the curtains and out of a side door to the alley between stages A and B. Kitty shivered, wishing she'd brought her jacket from the phone room. She hated how cold it got at night in Los Angeles. Even in the dead of July, you needed a sweater once the sun set. In Winston, jacket weather didn't start until late September. What do you do here? Lucy leaned against the brick stage. Telephone operator. Isn't that terrible? Lucy tilted her head back to a 90-degree angle and blew out a long stream of smoke. Kitty would later learn that Lucy loved to look at the stars because they reminded her to keep her mind on God. Unguarded, Kitty said, I hate it. But at least you're on the lot. She handed Kitty a Lakes original. And it does pay well, Kitty said. Lucy flicked her cigarette ash. A lot of things pay well. Doesn't mean you want to do them. You'll survive the phone room. It's where everyone starts. You too? No. I came in with Cora Rivers. Lucy paused for an acknowledgement and then said, the actress. Kitty rushed her exhale to answer, yes. Cora had an audition. I did her hair and makeup, and ta-da! While Cora floated from studio to studio for background and chorus gigs, Lucy built her career offstage. She was responsible for bringing to life some of the studio's most iconic characters. She was as much of an institution at Telescope as any of the men. "Did you always want to work in the movies?" Kitty asked. Lucy touched the top of her hair, disrupting her middle part. "Yes, but I was going to be a hairdresser." "How long have you been working here?"
1: 10 years, since I was about your age."
0: "How old do you think I am?"
1: Kitty wanted to approximate Lucy's age.
0: "Barely 20.
1: "I just turned 18 on the 19th, Kitty said. "Well, happy birthday."
0: "Thank you."
1: Kitty hadn't told anyone about her birthday because it coincided with the first day of the Emmett Till murder trial. It was easier for the day to pass without a fuss. Besides, there was no cake, no tradition. She wondered if her grandmother had known not to bake one that year.
0: "Why aren't you doing hair here?"
1: Lucy fingered the egg-sized ruby and yellow gold brooch on the lapel of her shirt. Distracted by the sparkling of her earrings in the stage lights, Kitty hadn't noticed it before.
0: "Ever had something bad happen and suddenly you hate something you used to love?" Lucy asked.
1: Kitty fumbled one of her earrings, thinking about Cottonwood.
0: "Yes."
1: "It's like that with me and doing hair. What I liked was helping people feel their best, and being a makeup artist fulfills that need. I can make anyone look like anything."
0: "What do you want to be?"
1: Lucy tried to guess, rocking back on the heels of her brown 2-inch suede pumps.
0: "An actress."
1: She smiled as if she knew she was right.
0: "Of course. You'd be perfect."
1: Kitty was beginning to think acting was her destiny, the way people kept pegging her for it. It seems near impossible. Casting was the busiest department. Half of the studio's daily calls were about auditions that resulted in long lines of hopefuls spilling out of the studio gates. Emma and the other operators boasted that they were better catches, having worked before they got married and choosing to rest their laurels on more than their looks. Kitty's interest in acting would ostracize her, despite their equally measured husband quests. By standing in the casting line, yes. By working here, no. Lucy rocked on her heels again.
0: "I don't know how long I can keep answering phones."
1: "Not long at all if you keep coming to set. You'll meet directors and casting directors."
0: "How long have you been working on Windfall?"
1: "A month. We were in the middle of filming The Misfits when everything was put on hiatus."
0: "At least television is going again."
1: That meant nothing to Lucy. "Telescope is a film studio, and we're not making films. The Misfits was a shoe-in for the Oscars. The longer things are on hold, the worse morale will get. And Nathan Tate doesn't have to worry about having an income. It's elitist."
0: "Do you think there will be more layoffs?"
1: "The whole studio could be shut down if our new boss isn't careful." Lucy tossed her cigarette to the ground and opened the studio door. "Shall we?" Cora got laughs as a ditzy housewife hiding a dead body in her basement. Lucy kept whispering to Kitty about how gifted Cora was. Kitty had never cared for slapstick humor. She witnessed too much humiliation to find self-deprecation amusing. Cora's black hair and blue eyes likened her to Snow White. Somehow, Kitty had pictured her as a blonde. Cora found Lucy on the side of the stage after the show. "How did I do?" She towered over Lucy and Kitty, but deferred to Lucy as though she was a child. "Great, as usual." Lucy looked at Kitty. "You enjoyed it, didn't you?" "Very much." Cora looked at her but made no expression. "This is Kitty Carr," Lucy said. "She's the only staff member who came tonight." "Imagine that." Cora took Kitty's hand, still neglecting to introduce herself. Kitty got the feeling she expected her to know her name. "Nice to meet you." Cora dropped Kitty's hand and called over her shoulder to Lucy. "I'll be ready in a minute. Meet you at the car." Lucy turned to Kitty with an apologetic face. "She's under a lot of pressure right now." "About the misfits?" "She's doing guest roles to keep her acting muscles strong," she whispered this time. "She's being dramatic, if you ask me. She doesn't really have to work." "Her husband?" Kitty pretended not to know about Abner. "Her father. She lives in a huge house in the hills above Sunset. Old money." Her eyes suggested ill-gotten gains. Kitty thought she was going to elaborate, but instead Lucy dismissed her. "It was so nice to meet you. Come back anytime. We're here rehearsing all week." On her exit, Johnny stopped her. "Fill this out and bring it back." "What is it?" "We want your feedback on the performance. Thanks for coming." "Why me?" "Aren't you an employee?" "Yes." "Then your feedback is requested. Thank you for coming." Walking home, Kitty saw Lucy leave the lot at the wheel of a dark-colored Mercedes. The windows were down, and she could see Cora in the passenger seat, wearing a fluffy black fur. She heard their voices but couldn't make out their words over the music, a melody she couldn't name. Kitty wondered where they were going. It was the first time in a long time that she wished she'd been included. Kitty returned her evaluation to the mailbox outside of Stage C the following morning, as the form instructed. Taking Lucy's invitation literally, she found her later that evening mixing makeup backstage. Like Emma, Lucy was eager to make her over. "If you want people to take you seriously, you have to look like a woman, not a little girl." "You sound like my sister." "She's right." Lucy handed her a tube of lipstick. "Put some color on your lips." "You don't wear makeup?" "I do." Lucy leaned into the mirror, examining herself. "The overhead stage lights are bad for your skin, so I try not to cover my face in foundation when I'm working." "You don't need it." "I don't wear it because I need it. I wear it because it helps me look my best." "The better you look, the better you feel, the better you act." Lucy taught her how to line her lips, curl her eyelashes, and blend foundation and blush. and supplied her with makeup for daytime and nighttime looks. Don't leave the house without the bare minimum. Where are you going tonight? A fundraiser, Lucy explained, leaning into the mirror. Your husband doesn't mind you working? No, he's liberal. What else would I do? Kitty liked her more hearing that. She learned some white women felt unfulfilled under the expectation to stay home and rear children. In Kitty's mind, it was a punishment Negro women could only dream about receiving. You don't have children? No, it's not for me. Kitty didn't understand. Babies weren't for people. They happened to people. I fell in love with the studio, found I couldn't give it up. How do you not get pregnant? Kitty covered her mouth, realizing how forward she was being. I'm so sorry. Lucy smiled. It's all right. Careful timing. She looked at Kitty in the mirror. You've never been with a man? Kitty shook her head, embarrassed to be asked. A knock came at the door, and Johnny, the assistant director, entered before he received permission. He was flustered and spoke with his hands. His shirt kept rising to show his pale, hairy stomach. We have to film the rehearsal now. I need touch-ups on everyone. Lucy tossed the eyeshadow brush she'd been using onto her vanity table. He's become such a pain in the ass. He acts like he must resurrect us from the dead. Please hurry, Johnny said, already exiting. We're behind schedule, and the last thing we need is to go over budget. Lucy rolled her eyes at Kitty. He's the one upping costs. She locked her door behind them. He could just come down here and watch it, but instead the cameramen have to stay late to film it, which comes from the show's budget. Who is he? Nathan. Where is he? Around here somewhere. Lucy scoffed, but then her expression and voice softened. I shouldn't be dismissive. He does have a lot to offer. He's very analytical. The problem is, it takes him forever to make a decision. After so many years at the studio, Kitty saw, Lucy knew the entire Tate family well. After the rehearsals, Kitty received another evaluation form. She returned it during her lunch hour the next day, and that night, the director, Charles Mintz, also the director of The Misfits, approached her. We got your notes. He fingered his sandy beard. What do you think of this episode? It's too sad, especially now. He eyed Johnny and exhaled, relieved. My sentiments exactly. It was understood that Kitty was referring to news of the death of James Dean, the hugely successful actor who had just died in a car crash. Hollywood and his fans were in shock. It wasn't the time for parallels on daytime television. Charles pulled a script from his back pocket. This is next week's episode. Let me know. She returned her notes the next day, and Lucy traded her another episode, and then another. And pretty soon, Kitty had given feedback on the entire season of Windfall. Charles liked her outsider perspective and her ability to bring depth to the largely comedic show. Mitch's became a welcomed afterthought. Kitty started writing again, waiting for Emma to get home in the evenings. Miffed by Kitty's disinterest in her established routine, Emma had begun to stay out later and later, seemingly in competition to prove who had the most interesting life. It was as if she wanted to make Kitty feel jealous enough to ask where she had been. What Kitty didn't know was that the other operators had become similarly irregular patrons of Mitch's, trading girls' nights for dates. Emma was the only one with nothing else to do. Emma stomped in intoxicated one Friday night with news of Judy's engagement. Sam had proposed to the accompaniment of an orchestra on one of the sound stages. Everyone's invited for cake and champagne on Monday to celebrate. Emma fell into the chair across the couch. I can't get anyone to go out with me at all. It took Judy 3 months to get engaged. 3 months. She leaned forward to make the point. When I first met Judy, she was still wearing her hair in two ponytails. I changed her hair, got her ready for the weigh-ins. I dieted with her for months, and now she's the one getting married. She's not even smart. She has a college degree, only because her parents could afford to send her. Tired of hearing her insults, Kitty asked Emma why she was friends with Judy. How can I ever really be friends with anyone except you? Emma replied. That's a lonely life, Emma. Well, we can't have it all. She stretched her legs to rest her heels on the couch. She asked me to be a bridesmaid. The wedding would be in London in May. Judy's fiancé was British on his mother's side and had royal ties. His family lives in a castle. Judy showed me pictures. Maybe you'll meet someone royal. Emma cut her eyes at Kitty as she prepared a drink. It happened to Judy. It can happen to you. She's white, Emma snapped. So are you. This concludes today's reading of Did You Hear About Kitty Carr? By Crystal Smith Paul, Henry Holt Publishers. I hope you have enjoyed this book selection and will join us again. My name is Arlen.
2: To avoid being taken by surprise by them.
3: In addition, the commanding officer Jaime accuses of ordering many of the killings. Major Guzman continues to deny all allegations. His trial is ongoing. But Jaime has no regrets in daring to speak out.
4: Well, I've gotten a bit of relief from the guilt by explaining everything to the Jurisdicción Especial para la Paz, leaving nothing out. And I am prepared to work with them for as long as necessary to repair the harm that we caused to society.
3: Through the courage of people like Jaime and the powers of human forgiveness, Colombia is slowly coming to terms with its violent past, and not just with the false positives. Using similar processes of restorative justice, HEP is also tackling other atrocities from the era of armed conflict, including kidnappings and murders committed by FARC rebels, and environmental crimes by both sides. Today, Colombians are sensing a positive change in their country.
5: Despite the fact that violence has reemerged, Colombia is nowhere near the kind of Colombia that I grew up in. it certainly gives me pride to talk about how far Colombia has gone. But I also speak from the challenges that I know that we face today in how to assure that we don't go back to those levels of violence.
3: However, events in recent months have left some fearing for the future of HEP.
6: You're with BBC News. Let's head to Colombia now, where the right-wing candidate Alvarado de la Espria has narrowly won the presidential election.
3: De la Espria has pledged to terminate the peace process, refusing to negotiate with the FARC, a move that could spell the end of HEP. But André Gómez Suárez is confident the new president won't get his way.
7: The special jurisdiction for peace is part of the Colombian constitution. And so to stop the implementation of the peace agreement, De la Espria will have to actually do a constitutional reform. And it will have to take many steps that are not so easy and straightforward.
3: Now, other countries are recognizing the value of Colombia's peace process. Syria is looking into a similar model as it faces its own quest for reconciliation after years of bloodshed. Those who have embraced HEP have felt the powers of restorative justice and know the price of peace is well worth paying.
4: It matters both to us and to the families because it helps people understand. I believe we've made a lot of progress, and we continue to be fully willing to cooperate in whatever the special jurisdiction for peace believes is necessary moving forward.
8: We hope that in the end, our Colombia can become something new. That blood had to be spilled, may perhaps have been what was needed to bring about this change. And from here, we must keep going, keep talking, keep having dialogue, starting in our own homes. But we need to raise one another with love, raise one another with empathy, and raise one another in peace.
3: The Price of Peace was presented by Harriet Barber. The producer was Duncan Bulling. It was a 2 Degrees West production for the BBC World Service.
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11: Hello, everyone. This is Joanne Seiler coming to you from Mind's Eye with this week's People magazine, the week of August 30th. This week's People, I will get to in just a minute. As you listeners know, or if you're new, I'm touching base with every state in the United States in honor of our 250th birthday. So last week we did Georgia. This week it's Hawaii. I'm doing them in alphabetical order. Say aloha to the 50th state of the U.S., a collection of 137 islands in the Pacific Ocean. Hawaii is the only state with a tropical rainforest, royal palaces, and two official languages. For the record, the nickname is the Aloha State. The capital is Honolulu. The state mammal is the Hawaiian monk seal. A fun fact, the alphabet of the Hawaiian language contains only 12 characters. Famous residents that claim Hawaii as home are being born there: Barack Obama, Jason Momoa, Michelle Wie, and Duke Powell Kana Amoka Ku. Sorry about that. That's in his Hawaiian name. Some of the things that I found interesting from this book about the states is There's amazing. The largest pineapple plantation in the U.S., Dole's, in Wahawa on Oahu Island, Hawaii, is also home to the world's largest pineapple maze. More than 14,000 pineapple plants form 2.5 miles worth of pathways. And to look at it from above, it looks almost like the shape of a shirt. Running record. At the 2022 Honolulu Marathon, Mathia Allen-Smith crossed the finish line in 11 hours, 19 minutes, 49 seconds. Her time may not have been the quickest, but she had still set a world record. At 92 years old, she had become the world's oldest woman to complete a 26.2-mile marathon race. Magnificent Mauna Kea. If you think Mount Everest in Asia is the world's tallest mountain from base to peak, think again. While more than half of the Hawaiian volcano Mauna Kea is submerged in the Pacific Ocean, it actually stands at 33,500 feet, making it more than 4,000 feet taller than Everest. Everest is, it says Everest is 29,500, and Mauna Kea, with being underwater too, is 33,500 feet. Underwater Wonderland, and then I'll move on to People Magazine. The Papahanaumoku Kaukea Marine National Monument is the largest conservation area in the U.S., protecting thousands of wildlife species and covering 582,578 square miles of ocean, reefs, islands, and islets on area bigger than all of the national parks in the U.S. combined. And so that's our state for this week. I have been there. It's a wonderful place to visit. This week's People Magazine has a picture of Audrey Hepburn on the front, her secrets revealed. I'm pretty sure I read this same issue about her. At least it was about her. Her sons revisit her real life. So I'm going to skip that and move right into some of the other stories that I didn't read. Inside the murder case against singer David, it's D4VD, as he awaits trial in Los Angeles. So we'll start out with that article. For murder of a teen in L.A., breakout artist David, or the D4VD, Burke's rise to fame came to a stunning halt when he was charged in the grisly stabbing death of 14-year-old Celeste Rivas Hernandez. And there's a picture of him in a mugshot. He has a close-cropped beard and mustache. Wears his hair in a natural. He pleaded not guilty to murder with special circumstances. LAPD Chief Jim McDonald shows with a photo of Celeste on April 20th, said the investigation was slowed by the condition of the victim's body. She was a very pretty girl, had long curly hair. In the photo, she's wearing a necklace with a cross. Before her name was linked with a high-profile murder case, Celeste Rivas Hernandez was a beloved daughter and sister growing up in a modest stucco home in Lake Eisenmore, California, known for her Hello Kitty Crocs, her love of singing, and the way she lit up when dancing. She was just a normal little girl, just having fun. very smiley, kind of shy, recalls Ricky Loa, 21, a friend of Celeste's older brother, Matthew, who attended an after-school program at Lakeland Village School with Celeste. But as she grew into her teens, classmates began to notice her frequent absences. She wasn't in school anymore, says Loa. Nobody knew where she was. It was crazy, like she disappeared. What began as a nervous whisper soon developed into a frightening missing person case when Celeste's worried parents, Mercedes Martinez and Jesus Rivas, reported to the Riverside County Sheriff's Department that their 13-year-old daughter had left home three times in 2024, and authorities more than an hour away in Los Angeles discovered that she was allegedly in a secret sexual relationship with an adult, David Burke, a rising music star known professionally as D4VD. When news of their teen daughter's whereabouts eventually petered out, Celeste's family's excruciating days of waiting ended on September 16, 2025, when a medical examiner identified a badly decomposed body found in the front trunk of a Tesla at a Los Angeles City tow lot as Celeste. After a seven-month investigation, Burke, 21, who owned the Tesla, was arrested at his home in the Hollywood Hills and later charged with first-degree murder, sexual abuse of a child under 14, and mutilation of a body. Speaking last month about the brutal death, prosecutors claim Burke stabbed Celeste after she threatened to expose their illegal relationship. Los Angeles County District Attorney Nathan Hochman said, "This has been a parent's worst nightmare, hearing the ghoulish details of how their child was killed, dismembered, and left as trash." Burke has pleaded not guilty. "He did not murder Celeste Rivas Hernandez," says his attorney, Blair Burke. Electronic records show Celeste was just 11 when she began communicating online with Burke, who at the time was living in a Houston suburb and making Fortnite gameplay videos on YouTube while trying to launch a music career. The relationship turned physical nearly 2 years later, prosecutors allege, after Burke, then 18, moved to L.A. in late 2023. As his music career rapidly took off, D4VD signed with Interscope Records in 2022 and opened for SZA on her 2023-24 SOS tour. Authorities allege the illegal sexual conduct escalated. A few months after Celeste's 13th birthday, prosecutors claimed at a pretrial hearing on July 24, 2026, she texted Burke that she had missed her period. "If I'm pregnant, though, I'm not having it," she wrote. Burke allegedly later wrote, "My mother always told me to ask in this situation, but it's mine, right?" The pair discussed abortion, and Burke guided her through the process. "I don't like talking about it because it gets me really upset. Still took an innocent life of a literal baby," Celeste texted. According to prosecutors' account of events, on Valentine's Day 2024, Burke picked Celeste up from her parents' home after the pair discussed moving in together, a plan they named Operation Awesome. The next day, her mother, Martinez, posted a desperate plea on Facebook alongside a missing person flyer. "I'm distressed," she wrote in Spanish. "If you know anything, call me." It showed them on social media together. Burke abruptly ended a joint 2024 live stream with Celeste when Celeste referred to sex abuse of kids. Celeste on GoFundMe and then David at a Paris fashion show in 2025.

Rivas family, Mom Mercedes Martinez, siblings Matthew, Jennifer, and Celeste. Then 10, and Dad, Rivera, outside their Lake Ellesmore home around 2020, and then Celeste in a photo released by her family, a 2024 police missing poster. 3 days later, Los Angeles County Sheriff's deputies arrived at a house Burke had rented in West Hollywood after receiving a request for a welfare check to see if Celeste was there. Burke, by then one of music's rising stars, is seen in body cam footage welcoming police inside a room with gold records on the walls and joking about beer in the fridge. He told investigators he mostly knew the runaway teen online and had met her only once. He showed deputies photos from his phone, including what appeared to be Celeste's school portrait and a missing person flyer. At one point, Burke said in the video, "Everyone says she's 13, but she told me she's 18. When Celeste returned home 2 days later, her parents confiscated her phone, but prosecutors alleged the relationship continued in 2024 with the pair traveling to Las Vegas, Texas, to visit his family in London, a trip Celeste's parents had allowed by signing a notarized consent form for her to travel with him. By the spring of 2025, the relationship had grown contentious. "All we do is have sex and just hang out. Man, I want more than that for myself," Celeste texted Burke in March of that year, prosecutors say. She also threatened to expose years of sexual abuse, a revelation that could potentially destroy Burke's music career. Burke is accused of stabbing Celeste to death in his garage on April 23rd before dismembering her body with a chainsaw in an inflatable pool and then placing her remains in bags in his car. Burke allegedly amputated one of Celeste's fingers that had a "shh" tattoo matching one on his hand. The rapper, who embarked on a North American tour while Celeste's body remained hidden in his car in L.A., has been housed since his arrest at L.A. County Twin Towers Correctional Facility under 24-hour surveillance as he awaits his trial, expected to begin this fall. If convicted of first-degree murder with the special circumstance of lying in wait, he faces the possibility of a death sentence. Celeste's mother broke down in tears at a recent preliminary hearing, saying, "Oh my God, this is so hard." But her father said after Burke's arrest, "Thank God, justice for Celeste." And there's parent picture of Celeste's parents, and then at Burke's arraignment on April 20th, and a memorial for Celeste in Lake Ellesmore, California. She was so pretty. Okay, this next article is about the secret lives of Mormon wives star. After shaking up Dancing with the Stars in Broadway, the reality TV villain, quote unquote, is reinventing herself with coffee, curls, movies, and a fresh path for her family. Shows her in this with the secret wives of Mormon wives. She says, "Where I am today and the trajectory of getting here is never what I had imagined." Whitney Levitt settles into the hair and makeup chair ahead of her People photo cover shoot with a request that's both ordinary and unexpectedly revealing: a Starbucks coffee. "This is the third coffee I've tried," says the

0: Secret Lives of Mormon Wives. Star, who previously abstained from the drink because of her Mormon faith. The cup of Joe and her head full of curls is reflective of bigger changes to come as Levitt 33 prepares to say goodbye to the Hulu show and step firmly into her next chapter beyond reality TV. And she does have beautiful, long, curly hair. It's kind of a with some red tinges in it. She first gained a following on social media as one of the creators behind Mom Talk, it's M-O-M-T-O-K, a group of Mormon lifestyle influencers whose friendships, feuds, and personal lives inspired the Secret Lives of Mormon Wives. Over five seasons, she went from being branded a villain to competing on Dancing with the Stars, breaking box office records as the lead in Chicago on Broadway, announcing the launch of a production company with her husband, Connor Levitt, and preparing to star in her first film this Christmas. She's also now adding another role to her resume. She'll return to Broadway this winter as Sandra Dee in Just in Time, the hit musical based on the life of singer Bobby Darin. The star appreciates the bumps in the road that led her to the present. Regrets? Plenty, she says, but I wouldn't change a thing. And then there's some photos of her Dancing with the Stars. She was wearing a black halter top. Looks like it might have been polka dot. And a bright lemon green feathery skirt. That was a pivotal moment in my life, says Levitt. She's dancing with Mark Ballas on season 34. I will forever be grateful to have been a part of that. Broadway baby. Levitt says breaking box office records in Chicago was a group effort. She'll return to Broadway this winter for Just in Time. Making movie magic, performing and creating is where I'm putting my energy, Levitt says, of entering the scripted world with All for Love, also starring Jesse Cove. Before TikTok and reality TV, Levitt was a stay-at-home mom in Utah with a baby girl, daughter Sedona, now six. Levitt and Connor, 32, a former hedge fund analyst, later welcomed sons Liam, now four, and Billy, one. After becoming a mom, you learn a lot about yourself, she says. I felt this feeling of who am I? What am I doing? What do I want to do with my life? Because my cup wasn't full. She found purpose through a group of moms who were navigating similar experiences. We enjoyed getting together, relating with one another, and putting ourselves out there on TikTok in very cringy ways, she says. Then all of a sudden it started to become a business. And then shows, let's see, there's eight Mormon wives in the cast in season one on 2024. And Affleck, Jesse Draper, Williams, Neely, Demi Engelman, Leia Taylor, and let's see what the other one. Paul and Levitt. Despite five seasons on the reality show, Levitt says she's still learning to navigate life in the public eye. I'm not always going to be perfect or say the right thing, she says. I'd be lying if I said I didn't care what people think. But it's nowhere near as much as I used to. Her mom talk friendships are still meaningful, she says. I've always been someone who loves to be a part of community and camaraderie and getting together and creating something. I'm sure my paths will cross with those women multiple times, given the line of work that we're all in. And she's confident Mom Talk will survive her departure from the show. Mom Talk is always surviving. That community became Mom Talk, a group of young Mormon mothers and influencers, including Levitt, Taylor, Frankie, Paul, Michaela, Matthews, and Macy Neely, who began creating social media content together in 2020. Their following grew quickly. In May 2022, Paul revealed that she and a small number of other Mom Talkers and their husbands had participated in a soft swinging arrangement, for example, hooking up but not having sex. The scandal ultimately became the catalyst for the secret lives of Mormon wives. I don't think we understood the impact it was going to have, Levitt says. We went in to do the show, in my opinion, very naive. Her conflicts with Paul over the negative attention the swinging arrangement brought to the group. Levitt says she and Connor did not participate. And Neely, who felt let down after Levitt didn't support her at a product launch event, became major storylines in the first season. The fallout led Levitt to step away from Mom Talk before returning in season two. When she cemented her reputation as the show's villain, she since stopped watching the show and says the experience taught her the importance of protecting her peace. I have learned to create more boundaries about what I share. It also changed the way Levitt viewed the criticism that followed her. I will always have haters, she says, but I have found a way for it to motivate me where I'm like, let me prove you wrong. When she returned for season three, she had a new goal, earning a spot on Dancing with the Stars. She achieved that dream, joining the competition show in September 2025 alongside her co-star Jen Affleck. After keeping a lower profile in season four, Levitt announced that season five, which was filmed but has yet to air, would be her last, a decision she says felt inevitable. It's such a huge chapter in my life, but I felt like everybody knew that it was time for that chapter to end. As Levitt prepares to leave the series behind, the question of who gets credit for building Mom Talk remains an ongoing source of tension. It took all of us, because if it didn't, then you would just have your own show. Sorry, Levitt says, referring to Paul's claim that she created the group. But no matter what happens with who we are following online or who we're fighting with, this is us. No one else is going to be able to understand this experience. And there's a picture with her and her children and her husband. Need to take a quick break. We're at the halfway point of the hour. If you just tuned in, this is Joanne Seiler coming to you from Mind's Eye with this week's People magazine. And I'm just finishing an article about Whitney Levitt and the fact that she was in Dancing with the Stars and leaving the group that was her she was in the Mom Talk, and they were on next. Competing on Dancing with the Stars gave Levitt a new path to pursue her passions. It reignited something in me that I had lost, she says. I felt like I was this flower that wanted to bloom again, and Dancing with the Stars gave me that opportunity. Although she placed only sixth following a shocking elimination, Levitt and her pro partner turned best friend, Mark Ballas, collaboration didn't end there. She made her Broadway debut as Roxy Hart in Chicago in February 2026, and Ballas, 40, joined her in April. What was originally planned as a six-week run extended to 3 months, with the production achieving its highest weekly box office gross in its 29-year history. It's definitely validating, says Levitt. That success led to her next Broadway role in Just in Time. I cannot wait to be a part of that show, she says. I don't plan on leaving the Broadway world anytime soon. Though through every chapter, Lovett credits Connor with being her greatest cheerleader, even when things were as show, S3-show. I always had Connor, she says of her husband, with whom she celebrated 10 years of marriage in June. Whitney is the love of my life, says Connor, who gave his wife flowers to match her outfits every week during Dancing with the Stars and attended more than 20 of her Chicago performances. If you truly care about somebody, you want to see them live, live their dreams. His steadfast comfort and support is indicative of how much their relationship has evolved. Season 1 of The Secret Lives of Mormon Wives documented the couple's marital struggles, including Connor's messaging with women on Tinder and his addiction to pornography. We went through something incredibly difficult, he says. Whitney had every excuse to say, I'm going to do the rest of this life without you. But instead, she said, you know what? I love you. I'm going to support you. And she did. Adds Lovett, we're a team, and the foundation of that is communicating 1,000% and being selfless, being a motivator, being honest. We're not perfect, but just like any team that you're a part of, you figure it out day by day. With 3 children and a new home closer to their families in Utah, the couple continue to balance parenting and their evolving careers. I think people would be very surprised how much help we don't have, Lovett says. We've been able to tag team. It's never you will always do this and I will always do that. It's how can we make this work together? They don't plan on having more children. After our 3rd, I said to Connor, snip, snip, buddy. Lovett says, our family's complete. The 2 are working together on their newly launched production company, Lovett Media House, as they move into film. This year, Lovett is starring in and executive producing the holiday rom-com, All for Love, a decision she says reflects a new mindset. I can't control people accepting me and their projects, so let me go out and create my own. As she looks ahead, Lovett isn't abandoning the parts of her life that brought her here. I see Secret Lives like a dirty soda, she says, referring to the Mormon favorite of soda mixed with cream and syrups. Am I leaving dirty soda and going to coffee? No. Dirty soda will always be a part of my life, as will the Secret Lives of Mormon Wives. Whatever her order, Lovett remains determined, ambitious, and ready for what comes next. I just want to keep going, she says. I love a good challenge, and when somebody tells me I can't do something, it makes me want to do it even more. Next up, Will Forte, My Hollywood Roller Coaster. Will Forte, My Hollywood Roller Coaster. The SNL alum opens up about the wild ride of his new movie, becoming a girl dad later in life and reuniting with Tina Fey. And the photo shows him wearing all different color sweater with black pants. Will Forte is no stranger to waiting for good things to happen. The former Saturday Night Live comedian who has earned gut-busting laughs with his zany bits over a nearly 30-year career found joy as a new dad after turning 50. In 2021, he wed Olivia Moulding, 35, who works in business development and with whom he shares 2 daughters, Zoe, 5, and Cecilia, 3. His latest Hollywood project was also worth the wait. It has been an emotional roller coaster, to say the least, says Forte, 56, as he prepares for the August 28th release of Coyote vs. Acme, a live-action movie he filmed in 2022 before it was shelved, seemingly for good, by Warner Brothers, reportedly for a tax write-off. Confusion and anger met grief, he adds. We thought they were going to destroy it, that it wouldn't even exist anywhere. Forte showbiz path was hard won from the start. Raised in the Moraga, California area, he initially followed in his father's footsteps, working as a stock analyst after graduating from college. His mother, Patricia, is a former school teacher. "I just wasn't feeling it," he remembers. "The turning point, I started writing little sketches just for fun as I was still working at the stock place. And then I just realized I can't do this thing my dad did. It's just not making me happy." Forte soon jumped headfirst into a life on the stage, first with the Los Angeles improv theater group, The Groundlings, before joining SNL at age 32 in 2002. His run on the show as a writer and performer lasted 8 years. Just before he left the series, he turned his MacGruber character into a feature-length movie. In the past 15 years, Forte has stretched his talents, playing Bruce Dern's son in the Oscar-nominated drama Nebraska, leading Fox's comedy series The Last Man on Earth, reviving MacGruber as a miniseries for Peacock, and most recently reuniting with his SNL buddy Tina Fey in Netflix's The Four Seasons. "Everything she does is so well put together, so incredibly well written," Forte says of Fey. By 2022, his resume had made him a perfect fit to star in Coyote vs. Acme, a modern Who Found Roger Rabbit-style adventure. What Forte could not have known was that the project would become one of Hollywood's most talked-about stories as it lay in purgatory until it found a new distributor last year. "I've certainly had the experience where I put out stuff that nobody saw. You can live with that." That was MacGruber, he says with a laugh. "Nobody saw it in the theaters, and we were so proud of that movie." Coyote versus Acme director Dave Green says that behind the scenes, Forte kept the torch burning bright for their film. He calls the actor so thoughtful, patient, and generous, adding he carries with him an innate kindness and warmth. And it shows some pictures from the shows that he's done. Despite the long wait for the movie to come out, the timing of its release means his daughters are at the perfect age to enjoy it. "There are so many things that I do that they can either never see till they're old, or just that I hope they never see," he quips. So which of his hundreds of SNL sketches would be one up for his girls first? He thinks back to a 2007 bit in which he and Peyton Manning played basketball coaches, giving inspiring speeches. "I feel like they might not get the jokes yet," he says, "but to see Dad being a goofball jumping around, that would be a fun place to start." He says, "I always wanted to have kids, and I got to a certain age, and I thought maybe it's not in the cards," says Forte. Shows him with his white wife, Olivia Modling, on May 19th. She's very pretty, has long, dark hair. Now he adds, "You got your hands full all hours every day, but it's the best." In the picture, she's wearing a evening gown, and it has wide straps on the shoulders, and then it's looks like it's some kind of design that was embroidered onto tulle. And he's wearing a dark navy blue suit with a dark navy blue tie and a white long sleeve shirt. They're posing for cameras. Let's see what we've got here. Star Trek. This photo of Rihanna embraced Barbados crop over celebrations at the Grand Cadument Day Parade on August 3rd in a dazzling costume created by Lauren Austin, a fellow Barbadian who has crafted looks for the singer for more than a decade. It's one of those like you see in the New Orleans, the parade. This has a design that goes around her face, and then there's another design, it looks like an upside down heart on top. Those are surrounded with gold braid, and then there's designs and different glass beads all around her and hanging down in her face, all around her face. And then it's pretty sheer, but it's got this embroidered beautiful date jewels in the appropriate places to cover. It was for their parade. Soccer sweethearts Blake Lively and Ryan Reynolds celebrated the most surreal moments of this wild and beautiful ride, Lively wrote on Instagram August 7th, after Reynolds' Wrexham soccer team took on Liverpool at Yankee Stadium in New York City on July 29th. And they're both looking very happy. She has long blonde curls, and she's wearing a blue top with black jeans and black shoes or black heels. And he's wearing chinos, tan chinos with a jacket. Next up, we have Meghan and Prince Harry. Meghan, Duchess of Sussex, and Prince Harry made a surprise appearance at the David Foster Foundation's 40th anniversary celebration in Victoria, B.C. on August 7th. He's wearing a black tuxedo, and she's wearing a black satin dress. Then we have a photo of Anne Hathaway. You glow, girl. She showcased her growing baby bump at the premiere of The End of Oak Street in Burbank on August 9th. The actress told People she's experiencing a real time of joy as she gears up to welcome her third child with husband Adam Schulman. And she's wearing blue jeans, and then she's got them low, and her abdomen is sticking out, and her navel is protruding. And then she's got this blue, light blue material up around her neck, and then it's open over her stomach, and then it goes all the way to the floor in a bit of a... comes out from the dress, and she looks very happy. Next up in the pictures is Gina Davis showed off a fantastic look, complete with a very realistic fish clutch, at the premiere of The Wrong Girls at Nella Dispensary in Los Angeles on August 5th. The actress stars alongside Kristen Stewart and Aaliyah Shawkat in the Stoner film. And she's wearing, I haven't seen her in a long time. She looks just like she always did. She's got dark brown hair. It used to be very long. All I can see is it's down below her shoulders in front, so I'm not sure how. And that purse is actually a model of a fish. It's very unusual. Backstage hangs. Hilary Duff was cheered on by ex Joel Madden, husband Matthew Coma, Joel's wife Nicole Richie, and Benji Madden on August 5th concert at Madison Square Garden in New York City, where she brought out the Madden's band Good Charlotte for a surprise performance. Derek and Haley Huff were in sync during a performance of their Symphony of Dance encore tour in Hollywood, Florida on August 6th. The couple will continue touring the live dance production nationwide through the end of August. And his wife is wearing a low-cut red sequin top with a long full-length length dress of stretchable red, bright red. And then we have a picture of Andy McDowell and Mary Lou Henner, a milestone moment. Celebrated Hallmark Channel's 25th birthday during a panel at 92 New York in New York City on August 4th. Everybody's wonderful to work for from the very top, Henner said at the event, moderated by People Executive Director Editor Breanne Heldman. In the photo, Mary Lou Henner is wearing all black, and then she has a white top over the black dress. And Andy McDowell is wearing white slacks that come down almost to her ankle, and they're white. And then she's wearing a gray jacket that's buttoned up, and then she's got a silver-looking white tie bow with pink in it, and she's wearing that in a bow. Hello, Tanners. Full House stars from left, Andrea Barber, Jody Sweetin, Lori Loughlin, John Stamos, and Dave Cooler had a family reunion at Nostalgia Con in Orlando on August 8th, ahead of the show's 40th. And it shows how they looked in 1993. And I don't see anything of the Olsen twins. Then we have a picture of Fugees members Wyclef Jean and Lauryn Hill came together for a merch pop-up and signing in London on August 5th. The pair marked the 30th anniversary of their debut album, The Score. 2 days later, during a set at Hill's Diaspora Calling Festival. Bayside's Best, former Saved by the Bell co-stars Maya Lopez and Tiffany Thiessen reconnected with his son Dominic, 12, and her daughter Harper, 16, in tow at Variety's Power of Young Hollywood 2026 event in LA on August 5th. It shows a picture of them, Tiffany and Maria Lopez. Shows a picture how they looked in 1992. David DeLuce shared his unexpected encounter with his childhood idol, John Goodman, in an August 6th Instagram post. Goodman has shed approximately 200 pounds since cutting out sugar and alcohol in 2007. Wow, I wouldn't have recognized him, John Goodman. I wonder if David DeLuce is related to Dom. He passed away, but his son resembles him a little bit. A morning show reunion, Savannah Guthrie and Hoda Kotb reunited in a photo Kotb shared on August 6th during Guthrie's break from Today to film the upcoming Wordle game show. My favorite place next to you, Kotb. Cotby wrote. Then we have Michael Douglas, had his daughter Karis, 23, by his side as he was appointed a Terra de Honor ambassador at a gala in Mallorca, Spain, on August 3rd. The title was created by Mallorca's government for those who help showcase the island's culture. Then we have Oprah Winfrey, caught the eye of Tracy Ellis Ross's last performances in Every Brilliant Thing on Broadway before her final bow on August 9th. Winfrey called Ross a bright, sparkling light in an August 8th Instagram post. Up close and personal, Rosie O'Donnell held up her recent People cover backstage at a performance of Common Knowledge on August 6th. She's currently starring in the one-woman show at the Daryl Roth Theater in New York City. Style tracks, Charlize Theron's epic Odyssey looks. The star toured the world in an array of head-turning designs. This particular very unusual. Has a halter neck, a small waist, and then it comes out in a design. I believe it might be velvet. Let's see if they say. It's a Givenchy by Sarah Burton. Theron's stylist, Leslie Fremar, pulled out all the stops, and by that we mean custom and fresh from the runway creations to make any red carpet minus unforgettable. And shows her in the custom dress gown that we were talking about, has a slit all the way up to her hip, and she's wearing very unusual gloves. They look like regular gloves on the fingertips, and then it balloons into some kind of a white balloon, and then it ties on the upper part with their ties provided, and they put it in a twist shut, and then it shows her in the Givenchy by Sarah Burke in London. She's wearing white gloves, the same ones. Well, they're black, but they're the same design as the white ones were. Another photo shows her wearing light blue chambray shorts with a black jacket and a white V-neck blouse. And then there's a custom Dior embroidery bottom over a black velvet skirt with a black velvet train. And I don't know where she finds. Another one in a white custom Dior, and one in gold, and one in silver. My goodness, she had a lot of changes in this show. That last one is in black. Time for this week's scoop. I Do, Part 2. Inside Tom Holland and Zendaya's Secret English Countryside Wedding Celebration. They are the cutest couple. In this picture, he's wearing a dark navy jacket with a bright red shirt and a navy blue tie. And she's wearing a strapless navy blue dress. It shows them on June 15 in Madrid, chose Beaverbrook Hotel as their venue. And it looks like a castle. Busy summer schedules haven't stopped Tom Holland, 30, and Zendaya, 29, from making time to celebrate their recent marriage. Amid the smashing success of their back-to-back July releases, The Odyssey and Spider-Man Brand New Day, the co-stars hosted a private party on August 4th at Beaverbrook Hotel, a luxury country house estate in Surrey, England, near Holland's home port of Kingston, up on Thames in southwest London, to commemorate their nuptials earlier this year. They've both been so busy, and this was really the perfect little window for them, says a source close to Holland. They wanted to take advantage of having this time together and celebrate with their family and friends. Another insider tells People that Holland's three brothers, twins Sam and Harry, 27, and Patty, 21, were in attendance and stayed in the cottages on the estate. There was a very natural theme to the wedding, the second source adds, noting that Holland's brothers wore black tuxedos with wildflowers tucked into the buttonholes of their jackets. By design, little else is known about the couple's secret celebration. Keeping everything private was incredibly important to them. They're very protective of their personal lives and really wanted to celebrate this without any outside attention. They finally confirmed in June that he and Zendaya had officially tied the knot after months of speculation. At the time, Holland told Esquire that his relatives weren't fooled by fake AI-generated wedding photos that circulated because they were all there for the real thing. And shows Robert Downey Jr., Kylie Jenner, and Timothy Chalamet in a photo of party guests that were there. They took their pups and wedding bands for a spin on August 6th, 2 days after their marriage celebration. Shows their wedding bands in a close-up of their hands, and also they shows the black, they might be some kind of terrier. One is totally black and the other one is beige. I can't, the other one might be a boxer or something like that. Holland and Zendaya initially met on the set of their first Spider-Man movie in 2016. The pair maintained that they were merely close friends, as speculation about their relationship swirled until their romance was publicly confirmed in July 2021 when they were photographed kissing in a car. 2 months later, Holland hard launched their relationship on Instagram by wishing Zendaya a happy 25th birthday. My MJ, have the happiest of birthdays. Give me a call when you're up. Kiss, kiss, kiss. Holland wrote in the September 2021 post referencing Zendaya's Spider-Man character, Michelle Jones Watson. By January 2025, Zendaya had sparked rumors of an engagement to Holland when she attended the Golden Globes wearing a large diamond ring on her left ring finger. Less than 24 hours later, a source confirmed the news to People. And just over a year after that, in March this year, Zendaya stepped out at the Oscars wearing what appeared to be a wedding band. Holland recently debuted his own wedding band on August 6th during a stroll with his wife and their two dogs in London, just 2 days after the sequel to their earlier wedding. They're so happy with how everything turned out. They got to have their private wedding and then this bigger celebration with everyone they love, says the Holland source. They really couldn't be happier. It's a really exciting time for both of them, and you can see that when you're around them. Box office power couple, Holland and Zendaya star in two of the summer's biggest blockbusters, director Christopher Nolan's The Odyssey and Sony and Marvel's Spider-Man Brand New Day. The latter soared past $1 billion in its first 6 days to become the second fastest film to hit that milestone, bested only by 2019's Avengers Endgame. And it shows photos of the two of them from the movie. And that's about all we have time for. Hope you'll join me again next week or the following week, and that you'll keep enjoying People Magazine and my little bit about each state in our beautiful United States. Take care, and we'll join me again. Thanks for listening.
1: From the Bureau of Economic Geology, this is Earth Date. In 1911, Robert Scott and Roald Amundsen led expeditions to Antarctica, both hoping to be the first to the South Pole. Amundsen's crew left 20 days before Scott, using sled dogs. Scott's team took a different route, using motorized snow tractors, hoping to speed their passage. After 77 days, Scott and his men finally reached the pole, only to find that Amundsen had beat them to it. With great disappointment, they turned back to their ship when disaster struck. The temperature plummeted as the Antarctic winter arrived early. In their journals, they recorded temperatures below negative 40 degrees Fahrenheit. Weather kept their base team from provisioning their return depots. Out of fuel, they had to pull sleds with their tents and gear. In the extreme cold, the ice was no longer slippery. We talked about this in a previous Earth Date. A layer of water less than 1/1,000,000th of a meter thick occurs on the surface of ice down to negative 36 degrees. Below that, the water molecules become pinned to the ice and they no longer slip. This meant that Scott's sleds no longer slid, slowing their progress and doubling their exposure to the severe cold. One by one, the men got frostbite and could no longer travel. Out of options, they made their last camp, wrote farewell letters, and waited for the end. A trip cut tragically short by the not-so-slippery properties of ice. I'm Scott Tinker.
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3: The reading material you hear on WKAR Radio Reading Service is shared with you thanks to the Chafee Amendment to the Copyright Act, which allows us to make published works accessible to those with print disabilities.

0: Welcome to the newsroom. I'm Charlotte Gallagher. Coming up.
1: The settlers attacked us and we were trapped inside my house. There were more than 70 people hurling stones at us.
0: Palestinians attacked again in the West Bank. There's been international condemnation, but now the Israeli Prime Minister criticizes the settlers too. The search for the missing in Nepal continues.
2: There's no information on how many people are still alive there or what state they are in. There is no credible information. All they tell us is that rescue is continuing.
0: As the new king begins his reign, we assess the popularity of Norway's royal family.
3: It took a dip around February when it really became quite clear the extent of the now Queen Mette Marit's relationship with Jeffrey Epstein.
0: And the row continues over Lake Ontario, or Lake America, as President Trump wants it called.
4: BBC News with Chris Barrow. 2,500 people remain missing in Nepal following Wednesday's flash flood. China says a further 500 are unaccounted for in neighbouring Tibet. Close to 700 people are confirmed dead. Nepali army rescuers are engaged in a desperate bid to save numerous hydroelectric project workers thought to be trapped inside tunnels. On the Tibetan side of the border, Chinese rescue teams have been searching for any survivors. Laura Bicker has been monitoring events from Beijing.
5: That lake that had formed within the debris of the landslide just up from the main catastrophic site on the Tibetan side of the border has begun to subside. Now remember, there was panic in the last 24 hours after it started to overflow. Rescuers had to stop all operations. Well, now Chinese officials say the water is receding and receding slowly. So that is some good news.
4: Early results in Iceland's referendum on whether to resume talks on joining the European Union indicate that results are on a knife edge. If the population votes yes, accession talks will resume, and any agreement would have to be put to Icelanders in a second referendum. David Bamford reports.
6: Icelanders have been staunchly independent since a 1944 referendum ended their union with Denmark. But when the country's banking system collapsed following the global financial crisis of 2008, a left-wing government championed joining the European Union. Accession talks opened and advanced quickly. However, in 2013, a new Eurosceptic government suspended the process, saying Iceland could lose control of its vital fisheries. Today, it faces greater geopolitical and financial pressures, and a centre-left government urging the population to resume the accession process.
4: The Israeli Prime Minister has condemned settlers who again attacked the Palestinian village of Kusra in the occupied West Bank. Benjamin Netanyahu called them rioters who harmed Israel's standing in the world, and he said they would be arrested. The settlers took over a home with a Palestinian family still inside. Katie Watson reports from Jerusalem.
7: Benjamin Netanyahu called the settlers a handful of rioters who were violating the law. The president, Isaac Herzog, said it was a stain on the face of Israel. The number of Israeli settlements and outposts has escalated in recent years, most notably since Hamas attacked Israel in October 2023. All settlements are illegal under international law. Outposts are also illegal under Israeli law, though they're often supported by state services and funding.
4: President Zelensky has ordered an investigation after a Russian airstrike detonated munitions in a warehouse near a residential area outside Ukraine's capital, Kyiv, killing 37 people. Dozens were injured in a series of blasts in the village of Mila. BBC News. NASA will launch a new space telescope later today to create an unprecedented atlas of the universe and to map more than a billion galaxies. The $4 billion telescope is named after the astronomer Nancy Grace Roman, who became known as the mother of the Hubble telescope. Our science correspondent Palab Ghosh reports.
8: Dr. Nancy Grace Roman was warned off physics by teachers who told her it was not for girls. She ignored them and went on to become NASA's first chief astronomer in 1960. Soon, her namesake will be a million miles from Earth, scanning the skies with Hubble, the space telescope she made possible. The Roman Space Telescope has a mirror the same size as Hubble's, but its camera has a wider field of view, so sees at least 100 times more sky at once. Its 5-year mission is to map more than a billion galaxies.
4: The Venezuelan interim president, Delcy Rodriguez, has said that the oil agreement with the United States, announced on Saturday, will preserve Venezuela's sovereignty over its natural resources. She said the deal, which gives the US control over more than 65 billion barrels of oil reserves, will remain in force for 25 years and give her country a great economic impulse. North Korea has replaced its defense minister as part of a reshuffle in the country's military leadership. No Kwang Chol has been demoted and removed from the ruling party leadership. The new defense minister is Kim Song-ji, the director of the General Political Bureau of the North Korean People's Army. Norway's King Haakon has used his first public speech since taking the throne to pay tribute to his late father. The new monarch described King Harald, who died on Friday, aged 89, as generous and kind. Throughout the day, thousands of mourners laid cards, flowers and flags outside the Royal Palace in Oslo. That's the latest world news from the BBC.
0: Hello, you're listening to The Newsroom with me, Charlotte Gallagher. And we begin in the occupied West Bank. That's from a video recorded by a Palestinian man of large crowds throwing stones at him. You can hear him say in Arabic that settlers have surrounded his home. Dozens of settlers attacked two Palestinian villages, including Kusra, where they've also been stopping supplies from reaching some villages for weeks. Louay Beirouti said his family was under siege by settlers and the Israeli army.
1: The settlers attacked us and we were trapped inside my house. There were more than 70 people hurling stones at us. The army fired tear gas, so we climbed on the roof where the group continued throwing stones. We called the police, but they never arrived. The army didn't stop the settlers. They instead detained us with handcuffs and blindfolds, as if we were the terrorists. Then they kept us in a military vehicle for 40 minutes and beat anyone who spoke out.
0: The ferocity of Saturday's attacks prompted rare condemnation from Prime Minister Benjamin Netanyahu. Doran Spielman is his spokesman.
9: These acts were committed by a small group of rioters. They do not represent the law-abiding Jewish community in Judea and Samaria. On the contrary, they caused that community a grave injustice. Their actions violate the law, they endanger both Jews and Arabs, and they interfere with the Israel Defense Forces as they carry out vital security missions, and of course, they harm Israel's international legitimacy.
0: Our correspondent in Jerusalem, Katie Watson, told me more about the latest violence.
10: There were two particular areas that kind of came under scrutiny. The village of Kusra, and that has been in the spotlight in the last month. But what we saw earlier today were dozens of settlers that were attacking the village of Kusra. I spoke to a resident there, Louis Riddy, an American Palestinian who earlier this month actually kind of made headlines. He flew back from the US to protect his house, and he was telling me that this incident happened close to his house. He reckoned around 40 settlers had started throwing rocks. He did alert the Israel Defense Force, who dispatched vehicles and tear gas, and the IDF has said that they were dispatched after there were violent clashes that had occurred, and security forces also identified rioters, some who'd barricaded themselves inside a Palestinian home while some residents were inside. But there was also a separate incident in the town of Jalud where there were some foreign journalists who were injured after some masked settlers attacked them as well.
0: And what's really rare about this is that there has been condemnation of the settlers by the Prime Minister of Israel.
10: Yeah, that's right. So the Prime Minister, Benjamin Netanyahu, said that he has strongly condemned these acts. It was a handful of rioters, he said, were violating the law, causing a grave injustice to law-abiding Jewish community. That was also followed by President Herzog, who said that he condemned these incidents that were in complete violation of the laws and values of the state of Israel. So, you know, all settlements are illegal under international law. These outposts, they're also illegal under Israeli law. But quite often they're also supported by state services and funding, and kind of that this condemnation certainly is not something that we see all the time.
0: Do you think it's international pressure as well, given that the US ambassador to Israel, Mike Huckabee, had even been critical of these settlers, who's been very supportive of Israel? Do you think Mr. Netanyahu is worried about how the international community is viewing Israel?
10: Yeah, I mean, you know, given that there's been this sharp rise in the expansion of settlements, we've definitely seen, you know, a huge rise, especially since the attack from Hamas on Israel in October 2023. You know, the number of settlements has definitely increased. You know, there has been a condemnation. There's, you know, Benjamin Netanyahu's facing elections, what, in the next month or so, clearly under pressure. And it's given that they are, you know, illegal under international law, it certainly doesn't make Israel look very good, and it, you know, especially right now. So, you know, there has been a condemnation pretty broadly, but the fact that it's been seen here in Israel as well, which is not so common, I think says a lot.
0: Katie Watson in Jerusalem. As rescue efforts to continue to find the survivors of the catastrophic floods in Nepal and Tibet, relatives are struggling to identify the victims of the disaster. Nearly 700 bodies have been recovered so far, but more than 3,000 people are still missing. Nepalese soldiers are desperately trying to save hundreds of workers who are trapped in the tunnels of a hydroelectric plant. Meanwhile, families are gathering at morgues, hospitals and army bases across the region in search of their loved ones. Our correspondent Azadeh Mashiri reports from Kathmandu.
11: An agonizing search for answers. On a mortuary wall, pictures of the bodies that have been recovered. Men, women, infants. The injuries so graphic, some of the faces are unrecognizable. Poster to poster, Morty Raj tries to find his uncle. Police believe they've matched him to a photo.
12: Actually, we don't know.
11: He says with little information from the authorities, he took the search into his own hands. I mean.

0: question on how many people are still alive there or what state they are in. There is no credible information. All they tell us is that rescue is continuing.
1: Small cries beneath the rubble. Amid the devastation, hope still surfaces. Child, don't be scared, the rescuers say. For days, Manisha has been lying here. She is now recovering in hospital, according to the police. Manisha is just one of the thousands who've been saved. While emergency operations continue, Nepal is on high alert, wary of more flooding and grappling with the chaos of the aftermath.
2: Azadeh Mashiri, and all the latest updates on that story are on our website. 37 people have been killed in a Russian drone strike that hit a warehouse that was being used to store ammunition in a residential area on the outskirts of Kyiv. More than 400 families have been evacuated. The Ukrainian president, Volodymyr Zelensky, said it was horrific negligence to store deadly explosives near civilians. Our Ukraine correspondent, Dan Johnson, filed this report from the village of Myla.
3: Emergency teams spent the day searching for casualties and dealing with unexploded munitions scattered across the neighborhood. The Pavlenko family home is just 200 meters from the ammunition warehouse, but they had no idea. Lyubov showed me around the ruined remains of their home, covered with shattered glass and splintered wood.
4: I'm still kind of numb. I don't know. Once I come around a little tomorrow, I'll probably have an even bigger breakdown.
5: Who do you hold responsible for this?
4: Who? Russia, their government, the people, Russians themselves.
3: A Russian drone hit the warehouse, detonating stacks of ammunition and damaging 130 nearby homes. President Zelensky said munitions should never be stored in residential areas, but he referenced a similar incident last month, which killed seven people. Two defense company bosses are being questioned. The president said another such crime was unacceptable, and allegations of criminal negligence are being investigated.
6: The first strike hit an ammunition storage facility, one that definitely shouldn't have been there, belonging to the defense forces. It detonated shells, mines, other ammunition, and drones. The scale is significant.
3: And here there is anger. We met Boris Daniliuk, whose home was hit.
7: Why weren't precautions taken here? Why? What were they thinking? The authorities, the Ministry of Defense, why was this allowed at the warehouse in a place where they used to store food?
3: Did you have any idea you were living so close to an ammunition store?
7: There was no information at all, none whatsoever.
3: 400 families have been moved from their homes as the clear-up continues. Kyiv has come under relentless Russian attack over the past 48 hours, but this incident leaves people questioning Ukraine's responsibility for keeping its people safe.
2: Dan Johnson. The new king of Norway, Håkon VIII, has given his first speech since taking the throne. His father, King Harald, died on Friday after reigning for more than 35 years. The new monarch paid tribute to his father, describing him as generous and kind, and also praised Norway's welfare state. King Håkon warned Norwegians that uncertain times lie ahead.
8: The world today has become more unstable and unpredictable than it was during most of King Harald's reign. This affects us here in Norway as well and has brought a new uncertainty to our lives. Now that my father has passed away, a huge task awaits me.
2: Norway's royal family has no real political power, but they're seen as an important symbol of national unity. King Harald's final years were often overshadowed by controversies involving other members of his family, as the Norwegian journalist Lars Bevenga explains.
9: The support for the monarchy is pretty solid. It took a dip around February, particularly when it really came quite clear the extent of the now Queen Mette Marit's relationship with deceased financier Jeffrey Epstein. She was in email contact with him, met him several times. That became known in February at the same time as the trial against her son from a previous relationship, Magnus Hobie, also started.

0: started. So the entire monarchy's support dipped a bit then. It's still hovering around 60%, 60 plus. Support for the monarch, the late king, was never in question. That never really dipped. And the new king has also enjoyed quite a lot of sympathy. So I don't think we're looking at anytime soon a sort of a push for a constitutional change away from a monarchy in Norway. But again, who knows what the future brings? Things change quickly sometimes. So I think the royals are aware of this, and then they will have to work with the time. And of course, they will have to do what the people through parliament decides in the end.
1: Lars Bevenger in Oslo. Lake Ontario, now and always. The words on a huge sign just unveiled on the shores of the lake. It was put there in response to President Trump's executive order, renaming it Lake America after trade talks with Canada broke down. The Premier of the Canadian province, Doug Ford, had this message.
2: Well, it's always going to be Lake Ontario, now and forever. President Trump can call it whatever he wants, but I can tell you the rest of the world will always call it Lake Ontario, and obviously Canada is always going to call it Lake Ontario. So that's our message to President Trump. We're resilient, and we're strong Canadians, and we're always going to protect our sovereignty, always. And we'll never, ever back down from a bully, ever.
1: I've been speaking to our North America correspondent, Peter Bowes.
3: It is something of a sideshow when you think that the main issue here is the tariffs between the two countries and those trade negotiations that have, at least for the time being, completely collapsed. And many people around America, especially, I think, are quite bemused by certainly the action of President Trump. And it is true that this edict, this order of the president only applies to America in much the same way as the president renamed the Gulf of Mexico, the Gulf of America. So it may be referred to as Lake America within these shores, but as we've just heard, it certainly won't be elsewhere. Whether it makes any difference to the issue at stake, and that is trying to resolve the, I think, now wide differences between the two countries, I think it seems extremely unlikely. Mm.
1: And the Canadian Prime Minister, Mark Carney, determined to stand up to Donald Trump.
3: It is a high-risk policy, because I think if you look at this on paper, the United States has an advantage because Canada is profoundly reliant on this country and its marketplace. The US, I think, does have something to lose as well, especially those states that rely heavily on Canada for trade. So this is, to some extent, a power struggle. It's a political struggle, a war of words. And yes, these political gestures that we've just been seeing unfold over the last few hours are happening. But I think at the heart of this, the politics are really going to test the nerve of both countries' leaders.
1: You mentioned there the Gulf of Mexico and Trump calling it the Gulf of America. Now, do Americans, do they call it the Gulf of America? And will they say Lake America?
3: Well, ordinary Americans and politicians to a large extent, I think their views that I've heard are largely divided down party lines. Although I think it is also fair to say that many of the president's own party members have criticized him for this. On the Democratic side, there's been some quite intense pushback. For example, we've got the governor of New York, the only U.S. state that borders Lake Ontario, firmly saying that her administration, the New York administration, will not recognize the name change and will continue calling it Lake Ontario. We've had other high-profile politicians like Bernie Sanders saying that Americans are really focused on affordable housing and healthcare rather than renaming of landmarks. And just one other quote from Mark Kelly, another senator, another Democrat from Arizona. He just asked the question, how does changing the name of a lake help the American people? They can't afford their lives right now, he said.
1: And where are we with any kind of negotiations between the two countries?
3: The negotiations are completely deadlocked and they are currently suspended. So there are no talks actively taking place, and effective from a week or so's time, September the 8th, Canada will be hitting over 700 American products with tariffs ranging from 15 to 50%.
1: That was Peter Bowes. In Japan, visitors are expected to remove their footwear when entering someone's home, and then hosts will often turn the guest's shoes towards the doorway out of politeness. But paramedics in the city of Kanazawa say the etiquette culture has gone too far. Officials have released a video urging residents not to rearrange the shoes of emergency responders when they arrive at their homes. Helena Burke has been telling me more.
4: The video was posted on Instagram by the Kanazawa Fire Department, which is in charge of emergency services in this city in central Japan. And it shows four paramedics entering someone's apartment. They take their shoes off at the front door, and then the homeowner tidies them up and puts them in a nice straight line. The video explains that although this is the norm in Japan, it's actually unhelpful for the paramedics to do this. When they're trying to carry someone out of the house on a stretcher and get out of the house quickly, putting their shoes in a certain way can actually make it more difficult for them to get to them and to get out quickly. The video says residents need to resist the urge to be polite and leave the shoes alone, because actually paramedics do put them in specific positions that make them easier for them to slip on and get out.
1: And this has sparked a debate about Japanese culture, particularly how polite people are in Japan. And I found it quite strange that paramedics take their shoes off, because in the UK, if you call for an ambulance, you call for the police, they come in, they're in a hurry, and I don't think they think to take their shoes off.
4: It has, and that specific point has been brought up, that how interesting is it that even in an emergency situation, they're still so polite and so respectful of the cleanliness and sanctuary of someone's house that they're still taking their shoes off. The video has been viewed over 500,000 times now, and there are lots of comments of people kind of debating the merits and maybe some of the drawbacks of this politeness. For a lot of Japanese people, though, this is just part of the concept of omotenashi, which roughly translates to hospitality. And it's this value that says that when someone is a guest in your home, you need to treat them with a lot of care, a lot of respect, and really anticipate their needs. And tidying up their shoes is part of that. Brigitta Steiger is a professor of Japanese studies at Cambridge University, and she says that's part of the reason that this practice has become so common.
5: If there are many people coming to the house, of course, then there are lots of shoes outside and they are quite of disorderly. And that's our newer etiquette, I think, that has to do with hospitality, that people then create an order also of the shoes, so that if you go out of the house, then you can slip into the shoes easily and get off.
4: Because being barefoot inside your house is so common in Japan, the country's Fire and Disaster Management Agency website actually advises people to have their shoes ready to go when there's an ambulance on the way. Mm-hmm. So really the message from paramedics is simple: grab your own shoes, but please don't touch ours.
1: Helena Burke. Finally, Croatia has a new heavyweight boxing world champion after Filip Hegovic knocked out his British challenger Moses Itauma at London's O2 Arena. The 21-year-old Briton had won all 14 of his previous professional fights, and victory would have made him the youngest world champion since Mike Tyson 40 years ago. Boxing expert at Roundtable, Yusuf Anani, was watching.
6: Well, the problem, I think, was his stamina. So he was levels above the Croatian Hergovic, winning every round. He had Hergovic on the canvas, cut him, and was really giving him quite a beating. But people said that before the fight that they wondered how Itauma would fare if it went late, you know, because normally he's so used to blowing out his opponents in the first round or two, and he's never actually been beyond six rounds. And they were worried that a man who's as durable as Hergovic could extend him into the second half of the fight. And they were worried about Moses' stamina, because he just doesn't have the experience of long fights. And that was a very legitimate worry. And I think it was a big step up in quality of opposition for Moses. But he was absolutely dominating the fight. I mean, it's extraordinary to see a fight like that where one boxer is so dominant. And then he just falls apart.
1: I suppose on the positives, he's only 21, so he can learn from this.
6: You bet. Yeah, he can. I mean, he's such an enormous talent. I mean, this will be a massive blow to his pride, but he didn't really take a beating in the fight. He just did take a few shots towards the end, but it looked to me like he simply ran out of gas. I mean, he was swaying around like a reed at the end, and I'm not even sure it was a punch particularly that put him over at the end. I think he just couldn't stand up anymore. He was so exhausted. But you're absolutely right. Moses Itauma can come back as long as he gets his training right. So some big changes need to be made behind the scenes. But in terms of talent, he's one of the most talented heavyweights in the world. There's the Ukrainian who's, even though he doesn't have any belts, Alexander Usyk is still regarded as the real champion out there.
1: Hergovic, for him to win in London at the O2 Arena, when pretty much everyone in the crowd would have been rooting for his opponent, that's a big win for him.
6: It's a fantastic win for him. I mean, he wanted it so badly. I actually spoke to him a couple of days ago, and he, you know, it's an obsession for him to be the first world champion from Croatia, and he doesn't really talk about money or fame. For him, it's about pride. He wants his little daughter to know that her father's a heavyweight champion, and he also wants to do it for his departed father. You know, he's a big, brawny, scary man, but when he talks about his daughter and his father, he becomes very emotional. So that's really what makes him tick. It's pride.
1: Yusuf Anani, who's boxing expert at Roundtable, and you've been listening to The Newsroom with me, Charlotte Gallagher. And there's a news summary coming up next.
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0: This is BBC World Service. I'm Marie Gooi from Asia Pacific with a look at hikikomori, or social recluse who isolate themselves at home for long periods. It's been an issue for decades, with Japan estimated to have 1.5 million of them, South Korea, hundreds of thousands. Now, governments are trying out AI chatbots to engage them, but will it help these people to leave the house? That's on Asia Pacific after the news.
1: BBC News with Charlotte Gallagher. 2,500 people remain missing in Nepal following Wednesday's flash flood. China says a further 500 are unaccounted for in neighbouring Tibet. More than 700 people are confirmed dead. Early results in Iceland's referendum on whether to resume talks on joining the European Union indicate that the decision is on a knife edge. Membership talks were suspended in 2013. The Israeli Prime Minister has condemned settlers who again attacked the Palestinian village of Kusra in the occupied West Bank. Benjamin Netanyahu called them rioters who harmed Israel's standing in the world. The Venezuelan interim president, Delcy Rodriguez, has said the oil agreement with the United States, announced on Saturday, will preserve Venezuela's sovereignty over its natural resources. She said the deal, which gives the U.S. control of more than 65 billion barrels of oil reserves, will remain in force for 25 years and give her country a greater economic impulse. North Korea has replaced its defense minister as part of a reshuffle of the country's military leadership. No Kwang-chol was also removed from the ruling party leadership. No reason has been given. Niger's military rulers say an attempted coup in the capital has been defeated. During Saturday, mutinous soldiers seized an airbase and tried to take control of the presidential palace. The presidential guard, supported by Russian forces, later retook the base. Voters in Guinea-Bissau will decide in a referendum today whether to approve a new constitution that will give the president more powers. The vote comes less than 10 months after the military seized power. And NASA will launch a new space telescope later today to create an unprecedented atlas of the universe. The $4 billion telescope is named after the astronomer Nancy Grace Roman.
0: Hikikomori, or social recluse who isolate themselves at home for a long period of time, it's been an ongoing issue for many decades. Japan is estimated to have 1.5 million of them, and South Korea, hundreds of thousands. But Sophie, AI might be able to provide a solution.
2: That's right, Marigo. So some governments are trying out AI chatbots to engage people in these isolation, but there are also concerns that some people could become too reliant on them.
0: There have been cases of hikikomori in other parts of the world as well, but we're asking, why is this still such a big problem in Asia? I'm Marie Gore in Singapore, and this is Asia Pacific from the BBC World Service. Twice a week, we bring you Asia Pacific stories, unpacked by those who know them best. Well, I have BBC journalist Sophie Jong, who's looked into this issue. Welcome to Asia Pacific.
2: Thanks, Marie Gore. Thanks for having me.
0: I also have Professor Paul Wong from the Hong Kong University joining me. Thank you so much for coming on the pod, Professor.
3: Thank you for having me too. Thank you.
0: So, Sophie, you and I, growing up in South Korea and Japan, we're quite familiar with the term hikikomori, but for audiences who aren't too familiar with it, can you just explain what this is?
2: So this term was first coined by Japanese psychiatrist Tamaki Saito, and he coined it back in late 1990s. So he has a book that he wrote on hikikomori, and in it he says it's a state where someone largely confines themselves to their homes and don't participate in society for a prolonged time, most often 6 months or longer, and they often don't have any psychological condition being the main cause.
0: And Paul, I guess for viewers and listeners who are not familiar with this term, people might think that just sounds like someone who might be going through some depression, not wanting to go out their home. So what makes them hikikomori? Is there like a specific maybe medical definition that you would like to add?
3: The definition is getting more complex because more research has been found that there might be some hikikomori, they had some kind of mental health issues before they withdraw from the society. But then there are cases that they have the hikikomori issues before they have the mental health conditions. So now the definition is getting a bit more complex than the 90s.
4: Yeah, so it's been an ongoing issue, and it's a huge problem, especially in Northeast Asia, isn't it? I was reading how in Japan, the government estimates that there are 1.5 million of them. So Sophie, can you just elaborate on, you know, how big it is in South Korea and other parts of Asia?
2: In South Korea, based on the last year 2025 social survey data, about 4.7% of South Korean youth, which is from age 19 to 34, so that's roughly about 490,000 young people, 500,000 young people in South Korea, are considered socially isolated. So that's a big, a broader group, basically. It includes hikikomori, but it also includes people who may have limited social connections or not as much as a support systems that they have instead of just staying at home as hikikomori. So it's a broader definition, but it kind of gives you a sense of how many young people are socially isolated.
4: I guess in a case of Japan, because the issue has been around for so long, some of them are getting older and in their 40s, 50s sometimes. But what actually causes people to isolate themselves? And is there like a certain age group that people are more likely to withdraw from the society?
3: Well, in the early stage of the research, they were saying that people who transit from kind of like university to the workplace, that's how or when they started to withdraw from the society. But now the later research is starting from quite young, from primary 5 to primary 6, when they transit from primary school to secondary school. The age of getting withdrawal is getting younger and younger. And as you said, in Japan, if I'm not wrong, the Japanese government also say that the middle-aged ones, the number is actually getting bigger than the younger one. So the Japanese government is really worried that once the 80 years old parents, they pass away, no one looks after the middle-aged ones, and they're consuming the government resources for health, for social care and whatever. So that has become an issue for Japan. We don't see that much in Hong Kong yet, and we don't know too much about the South Korea. If we believe that many Asian societies are aging, then I think the issues will become more prevalent in other parts of Asia besides of Japan.
4: Yeah, and Sophie, you were speaking to a few other researchers about this, haven't you?
2: Yeah.
4: And what did you find there?
2: When I was talking to one of the researchers in Korea who've done extensive study on these hikikomori in South Korea, this researcher mentioned there's a relatively narrow idea of what success looks like. So for example, getting into good school, you have to get a certain good job in a large corporation, you have to have a certain standard of living, live in this neighborhood, etc. So she was saying, her name is Kim Sung-ah, a researcher at the Korea Institute of Health and Social Affairs. She actually compared young people's lives in South Korea to the Glass Bridge game and Squid Game, basically because there's only a limited number of choices that you can make in life. And once you fail, you're just considered a failure, and there's no going back or no second chances. Often that's the case.
4: Paul, I was talking to one of our colleagues in our newsroom who's from Australia, and his first question was, why do parents put up with it? Why don't parents just kick them out? I mean, you've looked into cases across the region. Why do Asian parents feel the obligation, the responsibility to look after those children, especially as they get older?
3: I guess culture plays a part in this particular situation, because in Asia, or at least in Chinese society, we don't expect our children to live independently until they find a job, until they get married or whatever. So they can stay at home until like in the late 20s or even early 30s. So kicking them out, it's not an option. So we have this kind of dilemma, at least in Asian societies.
4: Sophie, I'm just wondering, we obviously went through the COVID-19 pandemic where many of these Asian countries, especially, you had to be locked in at your own house by the law. How do you think that affected maybe people's ability to socialize, interact with each other in person.
2: One of the researchers gave me an example of university retreats. All these students are going on these retreats and during university times, but during the COVID, they weren't able to go. And this is a prime time where they make friends, develop social skills, know how to build relationships, know how to make friends, but they weren't able to participate in those because they're literally locked down in their homes. So that's one of the reasons why the researchers emphasized that they were missing out on these critical times where they're able to build these skills. But now that they're out, because they weren't able to build these skills, now they aren't able to interact with these people anymore.
3: Before COVID, we did not use Zoom or telecommunication that much. But during that time, because many things were closed, schools were closed, NGOs, social service centers were closed. So people have to rush to use Zoom. And now we have a habit that we prefer having Zoom meetings rather than actually face-to-face communication.
4: Could one argue, though, just trying to, you know, maybe play a devil's advocate, because those Zoom teams, remote meetings are available, someone who has a tendency to withdraw, you know, to be hikikomori, they can actually stay connected with people without having to physically leave the house, and therefore maybe it's not a complete withdrawal as we had seen in the past.
3: As you said, we don't need to have physical connection with people, but we can still have connection with anyone in the world through whatever means. So that makes, again, the definition of hikikomori much more complex than the old days. But I would think that the more severe one would still have no physical nor any internet or social connection with anyone.
4: Can you explain, Paul, maybe why this is a problem for the wider society, not just for those families affected, those young people?
3: There are actually a lot of issues. So imagine that we have a group of young people and they are living in aging societies. So what that means is those young people are really important resources for the aging societies. If those people, they are not productive, non-contributing to the society, which means we lost a lot of important resources for the current or the future societies of those that are aging.
4: Sophie, various governments, Japan, South Korea, they have been trying to solve this problem for many years, haven't they? And you've looked into some solutions which may or may not have worked. Can you maybe elaborate on that?
2: Yeah, definitely. So different countries in Asia have been developing different solutions to this issue. And in South Korea, one comes from people who have actually experienced hikikomori themselves. So I talked to this founder of what's called Not Scary Company. He runs a share house. It's a communal living program around 6 to 7 people. And then they live together and they have routines. They make meals together, they eat together, they do exercises together. So they have these shared activities where they have to do stuff together.
5: 이제 스텝 1은 자각이죠.
6: The first step was awareness. Now the term hikikomori is more widely known. But back then, I just thought, why am I like this? Why am I in such a deep slump? So it took me a long time to recognize what I was going through. I found out that a share house style program in Japan had a brunch in South Korea. That's when my recovery really began. Koreans would have pushed me to try harder, but with the Japanese program, as soon as I moved in, they told me, for a month, do nothing, just rest. That approach felt really different. It was the first time I was able to really rest. And I remember sleeping deeply during the month, catching up on all the sleep that I missed, and I began to feel like it was okay to take things slowly. It was a multinational share house with various people living together from countries like Japan and Australia. When someone has been living in social isolation for a long time, there are many challenges that need to be addressed. Might be things like not washing for long periods, lacking the ability to manage everyday life, or finding it difficult to resolve conflicts with other people. Because these challenges are so complex, a communal living program can be very effective. They can find it extremely difficult to even leave the house. But when you're living together, you have to show up, no matter what. We can support them in the house. But getting someone into the program in the first place is difficult. But once they do, it helps. It also allows them to be separated from their families in cases where family relationships have become emotionally controlling. Communal living has turned out to be an effective solution for these people.
4: So as he said, getting someone into that shared house is probably the first big challenge. But once someone is in, do you know how successful those shared accommodation are?
2: Yeah, so I had a long conversation with Seung-gyu, and he said out of all the people that went through this share house, about 90% he can contact them. So they have come out of full isolation because they do programs where they invite back former housemates and roommates to, you know, throw parties for them. And then when they contact them, unfortunately, 10% is non-responsive, but over 90% of all the people who went through the share house are contactable. They do come to these kind of organized meetings.
3: I've read something about share accommodation in Japan, and apparently, I guess the difficulty of that is families have to pay for that, so it's not free. That might be a financial barrier. But anyhow, I'm happy to learn that 90% of the young people, in at least in South Korea, in that case, came out and stay connected with people. I have a program in Hong Kong that I co-developed with an NGO, with a non-government organization. As you said, the hardest part is to get the young people leave the house at the beginning. So in Hong Kong, we use a special, very unique way of engaging the young people. We actually use dogs to engage the withdrawn young people. So somehow we bring the dogs into the houses with the permission of the parents, of course. And then later on, we have the dogs in the NGO. So we get the young people to leave the house and come to the NGO and serve the dogs and walk the dog or whatever. So this kind of animal-assisted multi-component intervention with the support of the social workers can work.
4: I want to ask you, Paul, about AI, because Sophie and I were talking about how some governments are using AI chatbots to try and engage those hikikomori. Do you think that can work?
3: Once the AI chatbot gets familiar with your personality, with your search history or your search whatever, then they know how to talk to you. They know what you like to listen to. So it feels like you're being pampered all the time. So that is something that I worry.
4: And I guess one of the beauty of it is that there's no judgment coming from the computer that I suspect a lot of young people, especially in Asia, feel quite scared of having a personal connection with a human being. Do you think these AI chatbots, are they working? And is there a danger that those hikikomori could actually become too reliant on AI chatbots?
2: Yeah, definitely. So in South Korea, a couple of local governments are actually trying out AI chatbots to help them come out of their homes. So how it works is I talked to a government official who oversees these AI chatbots, and I asked the government official, why did you start this AI chatbot? And they said it came up because it was created because there aren't enough counselors to meet the demands of people who are seeking help, and they aren't available 24/7, right? So they came up with, what if we create an AI chatbot that's available 24/7 so they can access them anytime and talk to them anytime? So that was the intention behind creating this government-backed chatbots. But this isn't the chat history isn't monitored by government officials. But when I was talking to Yoo Seung-gyu, our hikikomori founder of the share house, he said one of the worries is that what if this company behind AI chatbot just like is gone overnight, right? Then all your history and memories and communication history are just gone, and then you just lost a really good friend.
3: I do believe that we are all living in urban cities, and humans have a tendency to get close to nature and animals and environment. I do hope that young people, and even for people at my age, just leave the smartphones and leave the computer and leave the AI besides, and just go and enjoy the sunlight and whatever, even though it's getting really hot now, but just go out and spend some time with real people.
4: Yeah, I think that's a really good tip, Paul, of leaving the smartphone behind, whether or not you have the hikikomori issue or not. Thank you so much for joining me, Paul and Sophie.
2: Thank you, Mariko.
4: You've been listening to Asia Pacific from the BBC World Service with me, Marie Goy, in Singapore. 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Until next time, goodbye.

0: BBC World Service. And now, history told by the people who were there. It's Sporting Witness with me, Jill Kersley. I'm taking you back to the 1970 Commonwealth Games and the amazing story of a woman from Ghana. She was a pioneer of African sport and became forever known as Baby Jet.
1: There was a photo finish. The whole thing was like a magic to me. I was very surprised, but then I was just happy.
0: That's Alice Annam. This is the story of how she became known as Baby Jet, then was forgotten about, and her nickname was taken on by a new superstar.
2: The Baby Jet has landed. The way I was fast, you know, and then my looks, you know, so that was how the jet came to know.
0: But more about him later. Alice was from Accra and excelled at all sport at school. Then, still only a teenager, there came a huge moment for her.
1: Her first competition was when they took me to Tokyo, 1964, for the Olympic Games, just to get experience.
3: The majestic Olympic Stadium in Tokyo, and right from the opening ceremony, an electric feeling of excitement, anticipating the triumphs and the agonies to come. Held for the first time in Asia, the event is claimed to be the largest in Olympic history. 94 nations are taking part.
1: I was 16 years old. Because of the weather, I haven't experienced that kind of a weather before. So that had an effect on me. And you can see me shivering and maybe hiding under my tracksuit. I was a little bit shy. I did a long jump. I didn't do too good. I was placed in number 28 or so. I love sports, so I was just excited to go with the team.
0: Alice was the first woman to represent Ghana at the Olympics. And despite not being near the winner's podium, she carried on. Although she originally competed in the long jump, she became a sprinter. She entered the African Games and the next Olympics, but still didn't get a medal.
1: And then, 1970.
4: Hello again from me, Geoffrey Cameron, back on duty after a pleasant holiday in the north of Scotland. The weather wasn't very good, but we still managed to have a lot of fun. In fact, the whole country is in a festive mood at the moment. Not even a national dock strike can dampen our spirits. The reason is that the 9th British Commonwealth Games are being held in Edinburgh, Scotland's capital city, and so far the Commonwealth athletes, pressmen and radio and television commentators have had nothing but praise for the Games.
1: So, I went to the Games.
0: It was time for Alice to race. First, the women's 100-metre sprint, the first time ever that this event took place at the Commonwealth Games.
1: I have to go on the blocks. I think everybody was eyeing me and I don't know what I was doing, but I know I was running. I was leading. I was leading to get to the end. There was a photo finish, and the one who won the 100 was Raylene Boyle.
0: The Australian runner, Raylene Boyle, may have won gold, but at last Alice had won a medal, the silver.
1: So after that, then we had the 200.
0: Again, Australian Raylene Boyle won. But it was silver for Alice, the first Ghanaian woman to win a medal at the Commonwealth Games. Then, the ceremony.
1: It was Queen Elizabeth who handed our medals. After we finished, her husband asked me, "So, how can you run so fast?" The only thing I remember telling him was, "I don't know."
0: Alice returned to Accra with her two silver medals, a new Ghanaian sprint record, and a new nickname.
1: You know, they were calling me Flying Queen. All sorts of names. But then when Baby Jet came in, it stuck. Baby Jet is when I ran to the finish line and set my record. But then when we get to Accra, it was a nice welcoming this thing, ceremony that they had over at the airport. I was happy with all the my fans and the director for sports and some of the ministries. They didn't realize something like that is going to happen. It was a magical thing for me.
0: The baby jet name was cemented in a photo taken that day.
1: In the our newspapers, I saw myself standing beside our airlines, Ghana Airways or so. That's where they said baby jet or whatever it is.
0: Alice went on to win more medals in the African Games and then the 1974 Commonwealth Games. And she carried on being known as Baby Jet. But then there was a new Baby Jet on the scene, a footballer. Let's go back to a BBC interview in Ghana in 2010.
5: So right about now, speaking of football, I had to really, truly touch base with one of the superstars of African football. Indeed, one of the superstars of football in the world, period. Sunderland's finest and Ghana's finest, the mighty Asamoah Gyan, a.k.a. the Baby Jet.
6: So if I can take you back in time just a little bit, but not too far back, the World Cup, absolutely amazing performance from yourself. Can you tell us a little bit about the experience of it?
7: Yeah, we had a great World Cup. You know, everybody's happy. We made a continent proud, African continent proud, and of course, all the whole Ghanaians. So,
0: former footballer Asamoah Gyan fully adopted the Baby Jet nickname. He has a song featuring the name and even set up his own Baby Jet airline. His nickname was popularised by his friend, a Ghanaian sports journalist, Dan Kaku Yeboah. Here he is speaking at the 13th African Games in Accra in 2023.
8: In 2003, I covered the African Games in Abuja. And by virtue of the fact that Asamoah Gyan was our fastest striker, I nicknamed him Baby Jet. Little did I know that there was an original Baby Jet before the Asamoah Gyan's Baby Jet came. Ladies and gentlemen, one and only Baby Jet, Alice Anum. Oh, let's put our hands together for her.
1: I heard that Baby Jet has been given to Asamoah Gyan. He used to be a footballer. That's fine, because Ghana has maybe forgotten who I am for so many years. I didn't feel bad, because I know who I am. And with the Baby Jet, that's Alice Anum. My close friends and people that I went to school with, when they heard about somebody holding the Baby Jet, they said, no, we have to straighten this thing. They call me original Baby Jet, yes. So if you can ask Adamwa Gyan just to meet me so that we know each other.
0: So how many people in your country know you as Baby Jet then, do you think? Who's the better known Baby Jet now?
1: It's me. I am the original, yes.
0: Alice Anum now lives in the USA. Alice, the original Baby Jet, was speaking to me, Jill Kersley, in 2024 for Sporting Witness.
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15: BBC BBC World Service, it's 5 hours GMT. This is Weekend with me, Gary O'Donoghue. Nepali army rescuers are engaged in a desperate bid to save numerous hydroelectric project workers believed to be trapped inside tunnels. Families face an agonizing search for missing loved ones. This man's brother is in one of the tunnels.
16: There's no information on how many people are still alive there or what state they are in. There is no credible information. All they tell us is that rescue is continuing.
15: And after the mysterious visit by the head of the CIA to Russia, Poland's foreign minister tells Weekend Europe is ready for any aggression.
17: We are preparing to deter Mr. Putin, and by the end of the decade, we are confident that together with allies, we will be so strong militarily that he'll be reluctant to touch us.
15: That's here on Weekend after the news.
14: BBC News with Chris Barrow. More than 700 people are now known to have died in Wednesday's flash flood in Nepal as bad weather hampers search and rescue operations. 2,500 people remain missing in Nepal, while China says a further 500 are unaccounted for in neighbouring Tibet. Azadeh Mashiri reports from Nepal's capital, Kathmandu.
18: The forecast suggests the rain will continue until at least tomorrow, adding to an already challenging search and rescue operation. Many remain trapped in hydropower tunnels in northern Nepal, and thick mud is blocking rescuers from entering them. India and China have both sent experts to help. With hundreds of foreign nationals missing, aid is continuing to pour in. This is Nepal's worst disaster in more than a decade. Scientists believe the flash flood was triggered by a glacial collapse when all or part of a glacier disintegrates and led to catastrophic impacts downstream.
14: Early results in Iceland's referendum on whether to resume talks on joining the European Union indicate the results are on a knife edge. If the population votes yes, accession talks will resume, and any agreement would have to be put to Icelanders in a second referendum. David Bamford reports.
19: Icelanders have been staunchly independent since a 1944 referendum ended their union with Denmark. But when the country's banking system collapsed following the global financial crisis of 2008, a left-wing government championed joining the European Union. Accession talks opened and advanced quickly. However, in 2013, a new Eurosceptic government suspended the process, saying Iceland could lose control of its vital fisheries. Today, it faces greater geopolitical and financial pressures, and a centre-left government urging the population to resume the accession process.
14: The Venezuelan interim president Delcy Rodriguez has said the oil agreement with the United States announced on Saturday will preserve Venezuela's sovereignty over its natural resources. She said the deal, which gives the US control over more than 65 billion barrels of oil reserves, will remain in force for 25 years and give her country a great economic impulse. Niger's military rulers say an attempted coup in the capital has been defeated after hours of fighting around key government and military sites. Mutinous soldiers tried to enter the presidential palace and seize an airbase at Niamey's international airport. Camilla Mills reports.
20: State television was briefly forced off air as heavy gunfire and explosions were heard across the city. The news agency AFP says the presidential guard, backed by Russian forces, later retook the airbase and that several of the mutineers were killed. The defense ministry says the soldiers had taken colleagues hostage and opened fire on sensitive sites.
14: World news from the BBC. President Zelensky has ordered an investigation after a Russian airstrike detonated munitions in a warehouse near a residential area outside Ukraine's capital, killing 37 people. Mr. Zelensky said it was horrific negligence to soar deadly explosives near civilians. Dozens were injured in a series of blasts which lasted for hours in a village just west of Kyiv. North Korea has replaced its defense minister as part of a reshuffle of the country's military leadership. No Kwang-chol has been demoted and removed from the ruling party leadership. The new defense minister is Kim Song-ji, the director of the General Political Bureau of the North Korean People's Army. Voters in Guinea-Bissau will decide in a referendum today whether to approve a new constitution that will give the president more powers. The vote comes less than 10 months after the military seized power in the West African country. General elections meant to restore civilian rule are scheduled for December.
2: NASA will launch a new space telescope later today to create an unprecedented atlas of the universe and to map more than a billion galaxies. The $4 billion telescope is named after the astronomer Nancy Grace Roman, who became known as the mother of the Hubble telescope. Our science correspondent Palab Ghosh reports.
21: Dr. Nancy Grace Roman was warned off physics by teachers who told her it was not for girls. She ignored them and went on to become NASA's first chief astronomer in 1960. Soon, her namesake will be a million miles from Earth, scanning the skies with Hubble, the space telescope she made possible. The Roman Space Telescope has a mirror the same size as Hubble's, but its camera has a wider field of view, so sees at least 100 times more sky at once. Its five-year mission is to map more than a billion galaxies.
2: BBC News.
15: It's 5:06 GMT. You're listening to the BBC World Service. This is Weekend live from London with me, Gary O'Donoghue. Well, we begin today in Nepal, and there are still 2,500 people missing after the devastating flash floods on Wednesday. Nepali army rescuers are engaged in a desperate bid to save numerous hydroelectric project workers thought to be trapped inside tunnels. Ashok Chand's brother, Harish, worked in one of those tunnels. Ashok is desperate for news about him.
16: There's no information on how many people are still alive there or what state they are in. There is no credible information. All they tell us is that rescue is continuing.
15: Now, we've had a lot of detailed information about the damage done by the devastating floods in Nepal itself, but we've been relying entirely on Chinese-controlled media for information about areas affected on China's border. Beijing says it's launched a massive rescue operation involving hundreds of emergency workers. And on Saturday, new footage showed rescue workers wandering through a wasteland of mud and rock while calling out to any people who might be trapped. But there have been no accounts from survivors in Tibet, which China controls. So far, China says more than 500 people are missing in the area, and only 7 have been confirmed dead. We'll hear more from Nepal later in the programme. But first, let's speak to our China correspondent, Stephen McDonald, about the information coming out from his side.
22: So we're now into day 5 of this disaster, and it doesn't look like they're going to be able to find many more survivors on the Tibetan side of the border. You know, and that means that with 546 people missing, the death toll is going to go up within China. The press conference today basically informed the public that they're not finding anyone, and that's not for lack of trying. I mean, I'll give you an idea of some of the numbers. 2,141 members of the People's Liberation Army, the People's Armed Police, and other rescue teams, using 269 vehicles and nearly 4,000 pieces of equipment.
15: Do you think that's surprising? Because I suppose some people would think that, you know, you might find a few people alive still.
22: Well, I think when you look at the footage of when that wall of water and mud came through and you see people like ants trying to outrun it, I think it's not surprising. I mean, whole buildings, multi-story buildings, buses were just swallowed up like they were nothing. That border post on the Tibetan side was completely destroyed, the entire settlement. And so, you know, these are remote valleys where the whole sides of mountains have collapsed into gushing running water. Where would you hide from it? And the only sort of upside in all of this is that they're able to keep going because the fears of a fresh round of flash flooding have dissipated. Now, the reason that has happened is that people will remember that this barrier lake, as it's been called, has been formed upstream, now created by rocks, debris, mud jamming into high mountain valleys and the water building up and up and up and up. Now, the concern was that this could burst, leading to more flash flooding. But according to today's press conference, that water is just slowly coming out of the lake, which is a good thing because they want it to gradually release, not come out in one huge rush, leading to yet another flash flood.
15: Are you able to get, or is there any reporting of testimony from people in the region, or are Tibetans restricted in who they can talk to and what they can say?
22: Well, we certainly can't go up there. So the Tibetan Autonomous Region is restricted to foreigners at all times, and foreign journalists are very rarely allowed in there. And on this occasion, we can't. So we can't go and speak to people up there. I mean, I think one of the most terrible images came yesterday when these local Tibetans were seen on their knees crying and begging the police to let them go past this roadblock to look for their relatives. Now, the police understandably are saying it's too dangerous to let you go up there. And even if they could have gotten past that roadblock, the roads are all gone up ahead. The bridges have collapsed. And so they wouldn't even be able to easily reach those areas without walking for a very long time over the top of mountains and what have you.
15: Our China correspondent there, Stephen McDonald. Now, in recent weeks, we've been reporting on the rise in violence by Israeli settlers in the occupied West Bank. Over the weekend, more incidents in two villages, including a brief occupation of a Palestinian home by a group of settlers, elicited a rare statement of condemnation by the Israeli Prime Minister Benjamin Netanyahu. In it, he said, "I strongly condemn the criminal acts of violence committed by the committed in the villages of Kusra and Jalud by a handful of rioters who are violating the law and causing grave injustice to the law-abiding Jewish community, interfering with the IDF in carrying out its mission and harming Israel's standing in the world." Luai Abu Ridi is a dual Palestinian-American citizen who lives in Ohio, but recently returned to his family home in Kusra after watching it being attacked by settlers. He told my colleague James Kumarasamy that he was trapped in his home.
3: "Today is the 21st day that my house and my neighbors been under siege. And today, another house, it's only 400 yards away from us, was under attack by settlers. The owner of the house was working on fixing his house. Then another 50 to 60 settlers start throwing rocks at the owner of the house and the workers. He was hit by a rock and tear gas shot by IDF.
4: There was a house, I think, nearby where settlers did

0: You are still under siege. What does that mean? What exactly does that look like for you?
1: IDF declared a closed military zone on our area. Me and my neighbors and my family, under restriction, we're not allowed to leave the properties. In the other hand, the settlers are still able to walk freely around our properties.
0: What impact is this having on your family at the moment?
1: It's really a terrific impact. My brother, he had a business in the village. He's unable to go to his work. My sister is a school teacher. She's supposed to go to school the next 4 or 5 days. She would not be able to go to school. None of our family members able to see us. We are prisoners in our own houses. My mother, she's 83 years old. Her blood pressure medication, it's going down. We called the mayor of the village because he's the only one who can do coordination. We said we need medicine, and we're still waiting.
0: The Israeli Prime Minister Benjamin Netanyahu put out a statement today. He said, "I strongly condemn the criminal acts of violence committed in the villages of Kusra and Jalud." I think it's the first time he has said anything as direct as that. What's your response to that?
1: Well, before he condemned it, other officials been condemned it. Our ambassador, Mike Huckabee, did. Even the IDF did. But nothing happening on the ground. So what I'm asking, we need enforcement. Enforce the law on those settlers, remove them from our areas, arrest them, and prosecute them.
0: I know you mentioned the U.S. ambassador. I think you sort of appealed directly to the U.S. government for help, haven't you? Are you continuing to keep in touch? Are you getting any help?
1: I'm still in contact with the U.S. government. They are working with the Israelis to solve my problem right here because I'm under siege. I kept saying, I still say, I fear for my own safety. You saw today, they 300 yards away from my house, 60, 70 settlers attack another residence. How am I supposed to feel safe? I still call up on the U.S. officials, international community, to put an end to the settlers, remove them, and end the siege. I have not seen anything done on the ground yet. It's been 21 days.
2: And that was Luai Abu Reedy. Well, as we've heard, it's unusual for Prime Minister Netanyahu to condemn Israeli settlers. And for more on that, I'm joined now from Jerusalem by the journalist and commentator Noga Taganopolsky. Noga, welcome to Weekend. What do you think elicited this, I mean, pretty strong words from the Prime Minister?
3: Good morning. I think that two things elicited this unusual reaction. One is really massive international condemnation of this unabating violence in the West Bank. And also, we should add, Netanyahu and his ministers are promising the Israeli voters to basically annex the West Bank and in some cases even to make life impossible for the Palestinians so they will leave. So it's a very threatening situation in addition to the violence. And I think that the second aspect is domestic, and there have been accusations against Netanyahu from very prominent individuals, including former Prime Minister Ehud Barak, who claims directly that the Prime Minister is fomenting the fire in the West Bank so as to impact the upcoming elections.
2: To what extent do you think some pretty strong words from the Americans may have influenced his reaction to this particular incident as well? Because the ambassador used some very strong language recently, and he's about the biggest supporter of Israel that could be.
3: Yes, about the biggest supporter of Netanyahu that could be. Mike Huckabee has a dual position, it seems, here. On the one hand, he has condemned what he called Israeli terrorists. On the other, he really has come to the defense of the Israeli government and has praised Netanyahu for the statement yesterday, but doesn't seem to be making any comments about the fact that the Israeli government de facto is supporting these settlers.
2: And in terms of October's elections, what are the dynamics here? I mean, what is going to work with the voters in terms of this policy?
3: It's a very strange situation. The majority of Israelis are neither settlers nor support the settler projects in general, and certainly not these extremist, very violent settlers. But Netanyahu is dependent on a very extremist nationalist minority.

0: They're represented very prominently in his cabinet by several ministers, and he's gunning for them in these elections. So he's not acting in a way to draw in a majority of Israelis or mainstream Israelis. He's acting in a way to keep his most extremist base on side.
1: Noga Tarnopolsky, thank you very much. You're listening to the BBC World Service. Now, there was an unusual and fleeting trip this week to Moscow by the director of the CIA. John Radcliffe spent just 8 hours on the ground in the Russian capital. The last time a CIA director made such a trip was in November 2021. Then it was William Burns. It's believed his purpose was to talk about Russian troop build-up along the Ukrainian border. It's far from clear what Radcliffe's aims were, though there's been plenty of speculation. Russia says the top US intelligence official met with his counterpart. But what happened in Moscow, we don't really know. Radek Sikorski is Poland's foreign minister. I asked him what he thought was going on.
2: As you know, there are rumors in the public domain about Russia preparing some kind of provocation against NATO countries. They don't have the capacity to invade the West. And if they tried, we would see it with many months in advance. They would need hundreds of thousands of troops. But I think it was useful when the United States deprived Russia of casus belli, warned Russia that provocations will not work because the US knows what they're up to. So provided we exercise due caution as to what the Russian spooks are telling us, it's worth having some kind of channel of communication. Let me stress, Putin said they weren't his men in Crimea in 2014, and he insisted both publicly and to heads of state that he would not invade Ukraine. So his credibility is very limited.
1: So what value does an assurance have that NATO isn't in the firing line?
2: Not much, but what the director of the CIA told the Russians has some value because the US is more credible than Russia.
1: Now, Poland, obviously, like other countries, is much more in the front line. Is there anything preparatory you need to do beyond what you're already doing?
2: Well, we were spending 2% of our GDP on defense for 20 years when others were spending 1%. We are now close to 5% of GDP. So we are preparing to deter Mr. Putin. And by the end of the decade, we are confident that together with allies, we will be so strong militarily that he'll be reluctant to touch us.
1: Do you think the sort of asymmetric stuff that Russia appears to have been up to, the sending out drones, attacking warehouses, threatening the mail system, these sorts of things are irritants and you can deal with that, or are they something that's more serious than that?
2: Personally, I think Russia has been at war with us for at least 10 years. You had your assassinations in Britain, Litvinenko, Skripals, an attack on the then prime minister's property, mapping of your critical infrastructure, disinformation, obviously, and espionage. On the continent, we've had these death squads too, but we've also had state terrorism. In Poland, they tried to blow up a moving train on a high escarpment, which failed only through incompetence. And we've had arsons, and we have had incursions of both drones and cruise missiles. So they're doing to us what we are not doing to them. And we should stay vigilant.
1: I suppose that the great fear of many NATO allies is that America, the Trump era, has gone very cool on the treaty organization, the NATO treaty. Do you think this is a sign that perhaps they are taking their role back in terms of leadership, that they're going to Moscow and sort of telling them what's what, or trying to?
2: Time will tell. The US is still supplying Ukraine with targeting information and with weapons for which we Europeans pay. I was also intrigued that Elon Musk has just received Ukraine's highest decoration. I wonder what that is for, and I hope it's something that is helpful to the war effort.
1: Do you have confidence that Article 5 will be respected in future?
2: Yeah. Well, it's been activated once before. As you know, we rallied round the United States when our great ally was hit on 9/11, and we went into Afghanistan for 20 years. And of course, it would be a political decision in the light of the nature of the attack and in the light of circumstances. But yes, I think the great majority of allies will rally round.
1: And that was Poland's Foreign Minister Radek Sikorski. Now, in a few days' time, Hollywood's traditional lucrative summer movie season will draw to a close. In recent weeks, two movies, Spider-Man Brand New Day and The Odyssey, of course, have been bringing in audiences, breaking records around the world. Are we seeing a revival for cinemas which have been struggling since COVID? From London, Tom Brooks has been looking back at the summer movie season and what it means for cinema going and the Hollywood studios.
3: For many, the summer of 2026 will be remembered for the intense heat and for the movies. The Odyssey, based on an almost 3,000-year-old ancient Greek poem, and the new Spider-Man adventure, Brand New Day, have excited moviegoers around the world.
4: We knew that's going to be an experience, and we had to show up and be the first to see it.
5: I'm super excited. I've been waiting literally a year for this movie.
3: In the U.S. alone, box office is now heading for its best post-pandemic year. Paul the Garabedian is head of marketplace trends at Rentrak in Los Angeles.
6: Overall, to me, this is maybe the most interesting, dynamic, and consequential summer I've ever seen in my 34 years of tracking and analyzing box office.
3: The summer movie season got a huge boost in mid-July when the epic The Odyssey, directed by Christopher Nolan, held its world premiere here in Leicester Square in London. Not only did it take off rapidly at the box office, but it created animated discussions both in the real world and online about its content, its casting, that piqued the interest of individuals who don't normally go to see movies. The Odyssey was just one of several movies BBC film critic Nicholas Barber saw this summer. To him, The Odyssey was more than just a movie.
7: It's very rare for a film to become a cultural phenomenon where people are discussing the film, they're arguing about the film, there's Elon Musk getting upset about the film. So it's one that even if you haven't seen it, people are talking about it.
8: I didn't know you could get that big.
3: Spider-Man Brand New Day was an even bigger commercial success. It brought in more than $2 billion globally in record time.
9: No.
3: Together with the low-cost horror blockbusters Obsession and Backrooms, made by YouTube filmmakers, moviegoing has most definitely picked up. But for many, going to the cinema still remains a sporadic activity, and one that's seen as too expensive. That's how some London moviegoers see it.
10: I think it's still crazy money, to be honest. I think the summer movies have been a mix. I'm watching Spider-Man Brand New Day today, but apart from that, I can't remember the last time I went to cinema.
11: We won the war.
3: If there's a lesson to be learned from the summer movie season, it's that originality can pay off.
11: Help me go home.
3: Nobody thought The Odyssey, a nearly three-hour epic with a restrictive rating based on an ancient poem, could become such a massive hit.
12: Keep us straight!
3: A movie with an impact amplified by social media. Despite the excitement surrounding box office revenues, the fundamentals aren't so reassuring. By one estimate, the number of cinema tickets bought in North America is down by 37% from pre-COVID times. But revenues are higher because of increases in ticket prices and the presence of premium formats such as IMAX, as was the case with The Odyssey. Box office analysts, including Paul the Garabedian, see the summer in very positive terms.
6: By and large, this year, this summer, really signifies to the world that the movie theater is the place to be. It did not go away because of streaming and the pandemic and the strikes.
3: That may be true, but the fact remains that people are going to the cinema less often. But the summer of 2026 has told us they will come out in force and spend substantially on so-called event movies like The Odyssey and Spider-Man, film experiences they just can't replicate at home.
1: And that was Tom Brooks reporting on Hollywood's summer blockbusters. I think I might give Spider-Man a miss, but The Odyssey is on the agenda for next week. You're listening to the BBC World Service. This is Weekend with me, Gary O'Donoghue.

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0: It's 5.30 GMT. This is Weekend from the BBC World Service. Still to come, will the death of convicted war criminal and Bosnian Serb General Ratko Mladic provide any closure for his victims and any hope for Bosnia-Herzegovina's future 30 years after the war? And of all things, zoos return to Gaza after 3 years of war. We'll find out who's going along. That's all after the news.
1: BBC News with Chris Berrow. More than 700 people are now known to have died in Wednesday's flash flood in Nepal, as bad weather is hampering search and rescue operations. 2,500 people remain missing in Nepal, while China says a further 500 are unaccounted for in neighbouring Tibet. Early results in Iceland's referendum on whether to resume talks on joining the European Union indicate that the decision is on a knife edge and too close to call. Much of the campaign focused on control over Iceland's fishing waters. The Venezuelan interim president, Delcy Rodriguez, has said that the oil agreement with the United States will preserve Venezuela's sovereignty over its natural resources. She said the deal will remain in force for 25 years and give her country a great economic impulse. North Korea has replaced its defense minister as part of a reshuffle of the country's military leadership. No Kwang Chol was also removed from the ruling party leadership. Ecuador has become the latest Latin American country to declare an emergency over the El Nino climate phenomenon. The authorities say they anticipate droughts and wildfires. Colombia, Peru and Panama have already declared emergencies. Voters in Guinea-Bissau will decide in a referendum today whether to approve a new constitution that will give the president more powers. The vote comes less than 10 months after the military seized power. NASA will launch a new space telescope later today to create an unprecedented atlas of the universe. The $4 billion telescope is named after the astronomer Nancy Grace Roman, known as the mother of the Hubble telescope. A Finnish competitor has shredded some invisible strings to become the air guitar world champion for the second year in a row. Arpo the Angus Rautio stole the show in Oulu, Finland, beating 50 entries from 13 countries. And that's the latest world news from the BBC.
0: And you're listening to Weekend from the BBC World Service with me, Gary O'Donoghue. Coming up in this half hour.
2: I'm Rana. I'm from Rafah. I was displaced because of the war and I'm currently staying in Al-Mawasi in Khan Yunis. We want to thank the owners of Zoo Zone for opening this wonderful and special place. It's an opportunity for us to enjoy some happy and peaceful moments in a safe environment. God willing, this place will continue to bring joy and happiness to our children and families.
0: Yes, you heard that right. Zoos are reopening in Gaza after the war. However, it is weekend, and that means that we have two panel guests with me for the rest of the programme to help us navigate the news and interpret what's going on. Today, we have Melanie Garson, who's Associate Professor in International Conflict Resolution and International Security at University College London. Welcome.
3: Good morning.
0: And we also have John Ellidge, who's a London-based writer and author with a new book out, and they're going to be offering some of their views. Congratulations on the new book as well.
4: Thank you very much.
0: I'm intrigued about you. It's entitled 31 Ways the...
4: 31 Inventions
0: Why
4: That Built
0: 31?
4: Our World.
0: Why 31?
4: Well, the honest answer is that BuzzFeed did a number on all of us with prime numbers in titles, didn't it?
0: I thought you may have done 30 and then right at the last minute you thought, oh, no, I can't leave this one out.
4: No, actually, I am a terrible overwriter, so I did 35 and then we cut some.
0: John, now, you and I share something, which we are both Essex boys. So what led you into your current sort of line of work?
4: Well, I was a journalist. I worked for a number of trade magazines here in London, from where I went to the New Statesman, from where I became freelance and have been writing books and doing things like this for the last few years.
0: And do you have a sort of, I mean, do you have a specialism, do you think, or are you a generalist?
4: Well, to an extent, my specialism was the sort of the rise of the modern city, I suppose, which is what the new book is about. But that was the subject of the brand I edited for the New Statesman for a number of years, City Metric. So I write a lot about transport. transport policy, about housing, architecture, that kind of thing. But I am a bit of a generalist as well. Rent a mouth.
0: Oh, no one will say that. Melanie Garson, tell us about you're at UCL and you're in a sort of growth area, this sort of conflict resolution, aren't you? I mean, there's plenty of that to go around. What got you there?
3: Oh, it's been a long story and a lot of work in the Middle East and looking at, which I call like Hotel California. Once you check in, you never quite check out of it. But I also, a lot of my primary focus, I sort of cover both international negotiation and conflict resolution, but also increasingly I teach a lot about the future of conflict in the digital age and the intersection between new and emerging and disruptive tech and its impact on the world order.
0: So you'll have been focusing a lot on this, what do we call it, hybrid warfare that the Russians are being accused of in Europe and with drones and trying to mess about with the postal services and
3: Russia, Iran, and in fact everybody's got a hand in it today. It's a key part of an operational concept for any military.
0: And are the West, are they keeping up, or do they think it's a bit sort of, you know, I mean, sometimes if you can't play by the rules, can you? Or you shouldn't, or you just should play by the same rules as everyone else plays by.
3: Well, the West were equally part of inventing it and not just playing by it. I think what the everybody across the board, but what we're underestimating is what it takes to defend against it. And that is where we're finding ourselves challenged in fighting off some of those concepts of hybrid warfare.
0: So detecting it or?
3: Detecting it, defending it, because it relies, it can take something very, very, very small in our interconnected world. What we massively underestimated with the speed of growth of our interconnectivity and how to, you know, that was rolled out and how, you know, so be it for commercial reasons, but how that created, you know, more capability equals more vulnerability, and how then we put in policies and systems to make sure that even at the smallest level, our systems can't get disrupted.
0: So with your students, what sort of skills are they, I mean, they're obviously in an academic environment, but they might go into the world where they're asked to help with this kind of, or work in this sort of area. Skills do they need?
3: Yeah, absolutely. I mean, my course is called From Cyber Warfare to Robots, the Future of Conflict in the Digital Age, and it's very much taking political scientists, people who don't have a technical background at all, and about trying to teach them sort of the policy engagement they will need to do on this. Not only just being able to explain the technology and the concepts to lay people that don't have the knowledge often, but also being able to visualize this interconnectivity of this massive world of systems upon systems upon systems, probably something that you've been, like in your book, John, thinking about new inventions and how they all sit together and how you then think about policy solutions that can really anticipate going forward, not just now, but how they're going to interconnect in the future.
0: Well, it's delightful to have you both here, and we'll be bringing you in at all sorts of points in the programme to give us some gloss on what we're hearing on the day's news. So thank you for being here. But we're going to start with the convicted Bosnian Serb war criminal Radko Mladic, who died earlier this week. General Mladic was jailed for life in 2017 for genocide and war crimes against humanity committed during the wars in the former Yugoslavia. He was responsible for some of the most heinous episodes, including the massacre of more than 8,000 Bosniak men and boys at Srebrenica in 1995, and the almost four-year-long siege of Sarajevo, one of the longest in modern warfare's history. Mladic is still seen by some Serbs as a hero and a clear sign that those ethnic tensions in Bosnia are still alive and kicking 30 years after the war. It took until 2011 to arrest Mladic. Serbian president at the time, Boris Tadic, announced the arrest.
5: On behalf of the Republic of Serbia, I announce that today we arrested Radko Mladic.
0: Mr. Mladic was later found guilty in 2017 and by UN War Crimes Tribunal.
6: The crimes committed rank among the most heinous known to humankind and include genocide and extermination as a crime against humanity.
0: And now, for more on this, I'm joined on the line live from Sarajevo, the capital of Bosnia, by Denis Sidic. He's Bosnia director of the Balkan Investigative Reporting Network. Denis, Mladic, I suppose, is a bit of a bookend, but he divides, obviously, people, but there's still an awful lot of support for him, despite being a convicted criminal.
7: Yeah, unfortunately, Bosnia and Herzegovina hasn't really, you know, engaged in any kind of systematic transitional justice approach. So essentially what we have been living for the past 30 years is a state of frozen conflict. So essentially, you know, our constitution is part of our peace agreement, and the divisions that were created by the war and many of the atrocities committed by Mladic resulted in mass ethnic cleansing of over 2.2 million people displaced. So essentially, this has facilitated an entire system which is based on division and ethnic tensions, and essentially that results in a situation where we often see, you know, genocide denial, historical revisionism, and unfortunately even glorification of war criminals. So essentially in the last few days we have heard both from Serbia, which is a larger country, you know, north of Bosnia and Herzegovina, and in parts of Bosnia and Herzegovina which are Serb-led, you know, glorification of Ratko Mladic as, you know, the greatest hero of the Serbian people. And essentially it's also important to understand that Bosnia and Herzegovina is in a pretty crucial election year. We have an election coming up in just over a month. So essentially, this is also a tool for many of the populist autocratic leaders to kind of engage in mobilization of voters.
0: In terms of, you know, what you might call, you know, truth and reconciliation, whatever you want to call it, people like Mladic and Milosevic obviously went to The Hague, but there was also meant to be sort of more locally based prosecutions or justice dealt out. Has that happened over the last 30 years?
7: Well, yes and no. Essentially, Bosnia and Herzegovina is probably the world champion in terms of prosecuting war criminals. Mm. So we have over 1,100, you know, war crime cases that we've prosecuted, which is a huge number in terms of, you know, actually countries that have prosecuted that many cases. Unfortunately, at the same time, we're dealing with a backlog of 10 times that. So at the same time, while we have, you know, prosecuted many, the reality is still that there are far greater number of war crimes that haven't been prosecuted. So essentially that in the lack of any other transitional justice mechanism, no Truth and Reconciliation Commission, no law on torture victims, really divisive rhetorics and really divisive memorialization practices, this has resulted in the fact that the prosecutions that we have had have been politicized, have been called, you know, politically based, anti-Serb, all of these things. So essentially, the impact that they might have had on a greater reconciliation approach has been quite limited.
0: Denis, I have two guests with me in the studio here. I'm going to bring into this conversation. I'm going to ask Melanie first. I mean, you work in this kind of area. What's your feeling about why there's been so little progress, perhaps, in Bosnia, where things have been achieved elsewhere in the world when in similar situations?
3: It's incredibly difficult. In fact, funnily enough, my PhD was on how to reverse hatred thinking in post-conflict settings.
0: Okay, and we need a bit of that then.
3: And I wrote a lot about, you know, the impact of reconciliation activities and where do they work and where do they not work. And I was actually in Bosnia as part. Bosnia was part of my case studies. So I spent a bit of time there doing surveys and interviewing people. Transitional justice, it's extraordinarily difficult. Mm. And as we've heard, it's extremely frustrating, and the combination between having that need for the high profile cases, but at the same time the challenges of the local justice mechanisms, partly because they're long, they take a lot of time, they're extraordinarily expensive, they're, you know, they have people that die in prison before you even get to the end of it. And they're also not necessarily very satisfactory for victims. And the fragile piece, I mean, Richard Holbrook did, and the whole piece that was brought together to end that war was incredibly complex. It was an incredibly complex agreement. It's been very fragile. But its key points were post-conflict nation building and that unity, that even, you know, things like the national anthem doesn't have words because they could never agree on words to bring together. The same with even the flags, and even within the country, who supports which team when it comes to international football.
0: Yeah.
3: Because, so there's a lot of points of fragmentation and the political system, so that it takes work and it takes a generation. It takes a lot of time and commitment that countries get bored of funding.
0: I was wondering about that, because sometimes people say that, you know, you kind of need a couple of generations of political leadership to die off before people start to see a sort of unified path forward. Is there any sign of that, Dennis, where you are? Is there any sign that younger generations might want to make Bosnia work?
7: Unfortunately, I'd say yes and no. There are some really great examples and some really amazing, you know, young people that are doing, you know, various types of projects. Also, in terms of the EU, there are a lot of these activities. So I can't say that there's nothing going on. And obviously, there is a fatigue with this level of, you know, living in a frozen conflict. But essentially, because of the leverages of power that these autocratic leaders have in the country, and because the constitution is such that it's part of peace agreement, so it gives everybody essentially a blocking mechanisms. We have something called an essential ethnic veto. So essentially any group can block any decision just saying it's against their national interest. So many young people are then leaving the country and they're very frustrated with this. And then we also have a third group of young people that have been living in the system, which is politically, you know, captured in the past. And this is, you know, the education system that they live in. They live in ethnically cleansed areas, so they don't meet others. The education system teaches them that Ratko Mladic and Radovan Karadzic are heroes. And then that facilitates a very, you know, far-right view of the world. And in the world that we live in today with the algorithms and the social media, then that gets amplified. So we have seen some really worrying, you know, narratives on social media and in football stadiums among young people who have, you know, who were born much farther, you know, even a decade after the war, but have a very, let's call it, a worse view on the future than the people that have lived through the war.
0: Let me bring John in here. John, we sort of forget Bosnia a lot, don't we? I mean,
4: we do. I mean, it's a country that's so little understood, including, I will be honest here, by myself. There's a fantastic book that came out earlier this year called Hinterlands by Hannah Lucinda Smith, which is about a lot of these kind of like frozen conflicts in forgotten corners of Europe, which I read recently, and which taught me, among other things, that the Bosnia-Herzegovina is sort of two countries occupying a single space, but the two countries are not Bosnia and Herzegovina, as I might have assumed beforehand. Like, there is the Serbian majority republic, I'm going to mispronounce this horribly, Spurska.
0: Yeah, not far off anyway.
4: But it is essentially like two completely different units with different ideas of what happened in the 1990s.
0: Yeah, yeah.
4: And all national identities are, in the words of Benedict Anderson, imagined communities. They are based not, you can't know millions of people. You are a community because you share certain stories and a sense of what happened in the past and how we got here. And it is not clear how you can draw a working national identity out of a group of people with such different understandings of recent history.
0: And I think, Dennis, the sort of the growth in calls for separatism in the Serbian part, that's increasing, isn't it? It's not lessening.
7: Yep. It has been increasing, but, you know, this is a reality of having this type of you know, ethnic system and politically captured system. Because, you know, if you just think about it, if somebody starts off, you know, immediately after the war, you know, you're saying the war was bad and, you know, the Bosniaks and the Croats are bad, and the Serbs are good. You know, it's going to be a relatively mild narrative. But if you're a corrupt you know, a populist leader with, you know, your interest is basically money, you know, come election time in 4 years, you're going to have to amp it up. So you're going to have to say, you know, the Bosniaks are actually terrorists. Look at ISIS. We don't want to live with them. Now we've had, you know, what, 12, 14 elections since the end of the war. So, you know, essentially come this election, you know, it has to be, we want to break up the country, we want to live alone, we want to join Serbia. You know, it's natural that you actually have to amp up your narrative every 2 years come election time. So that's essentially what even puts them in the corner, because when you look at it on the face of it, you know, the status quo actually works for them really well, because there is money, considering that we're on the EU path. So, you know, there's a lot of, you know, influx of assistance coming in still from the European Union. We know what we're blocking is reform process.
0: Yeah. Denis Zidic in Sarajevo, thank you very much. You're listening to the BBC World Service. You're listening to Weekend with me, Gary O'Donoghue. Now I'm going to go to Gaza, where after nearly 3 years of war, a handful of zoos have started to reopen. After enduring bombardment, food shortages and displacement, the reopening of Zoo Zone in Khan Yunis offers families and the community a brief sense of normality, with the chance to see wild animals such as monkeys, turtles and birds and peacocks and things like that. Parrots, apparently, too. Here's what one of the visitors at the zoo said about their experience.
2: I'm Rana. I'm from Rafah. I was displaced because of the war and I'm currently staying in Al-Mawasi in Khan Yunis. We want to thank the owners of Zoo Zone for opening this wonderful and special place. It's truly beautiful and unique. It has fun activities for the kids, and you can also see the animals. It's a comfortable atmosphere. We can relax and have food and drinks. It's an opportunity for us to enjoy some happy and peaceful moments in a safe environment. God willing, this place will continue to bring joy and happiness to our children and families.
0: Well, Imad Kudia works as a journalist in Gaza, and he went to visit the zoo too, starting off by asking the owner, Musa Abu Jama, about how he started caring for animals.
8: We started looking after a small number of animals and birds in a shelter at home for over 20 years. Then in 2023, we took a big step and opened a zoo, bringing in bigger animals for the first time. The war began a few months later and everything was destroyed. It affected everyone, people and animals. The losses were devastating. We were forced to leave the area and try to come back several times. When we returned, we found none of the animals had survived. This year, we began rebuilding from scratch, gathering whatever resources we could to create the zoo. One of the biggest challenges we've had is replacing the animals we'd lost. Buying animals is really expensive now, but we're determined to rebuild.
9: Why did you decide to reopen an animal zoo in this area?
8: This area had good land, but also we wanted the park to have four parts: a play area for children, a cafe, a restaurant, and of course the zoo itself. The main reason we opened is because there's a lack of recreational spaces for children and families, particularly in the southern Gaza Strip. Also, we love animals and birds. We have a close connection and are committed to raising them.
9: Another point I want to ask you about, Mr. Musa, which is related to your feeling towards the visitors when they come to visit the animals in the animal zoo. What do you feel exactly?
8: The most beautiful thing we see is the smiles of children, young people and girls, especially under difficult circumstances we are living through. Unfortunately, the attacks are still continuing despite the existence of a ceasefire. Strikes and attacks continue to affect all areas across the Gaza Strip. Because of this, we do our best to provide children with psychological support and emotional relief through play activities and interaction with animals. Our aim is to bring a smile to their faces, even if for a few moments. When we see them smile and feel the joy in their hearts, that happiness is reflected in us as well.
9: What do you hope exactly these animals is going to provide the local community with?
8: I always hope to see the smiles on the faces of Palestinian people, especially our children and young people, and to see them happy and full of joy. I also hope that they can overcome the painful moments they've experienced during the war, and even if only for a while, move beyond the suffering and tragedies that they've endured throughout this devastating conflict. We love animals, and we love raising them and caring for them. We believe that animals have rights that must be respected and protected. We appeal to everyone around the world to help and support us in protecting and preserving these animals and birds. God willing, the situation will improve, and everything will eventually be all right.
0: And that was Zoo Zone. Well, I mean, it's not something you'd immediately think of, is it, in terms of what might come out quite so soon after the conflict. But Melanie, in your work, are these sorts of things important milestones? I mean, whether it's a zoo or not?
3: Zoos altogether are controversial, and private zoos in particular, particularly when, we look at everyone has a position on where they sit in relation to conservation zoos versus private zoos. But finding spaces and creating spaces for people to have that psychological space to breathe and is hugely important in any kind of, we hear about technocratic peace agreements and we hear about what happens on the top level, but receptivity to that and understanding of commitment to what could life look like comes from these small moments and having that on the ground, if you want bottom-up grassroots commitment to say, actually, we want to support processes, we want to support political parties that actually want to engage in peace and give us a life of normality back. It's through those moments that, not just through the children and giving that speech of psychology, you also create that political will to actually perhaps re-engage with a positive future rather than one that is perpetuating conflict.
0: John, I think you have mixed feelings about this, don't you?
4: I have incredibly mixed feelings about it because, I mean, the conflict has been going for, well, the active conflict, we should say, has been going for just under 3 years. That is a huge part of a childhood. I mean, we're all quite old and jaded in here, so 3 years is about 20 minutes these days. But when you're young, that is an extremely long time. And so there is something lovely about kind of like hearing these stories about normality being reasserted and magic being brought back to life. And one of the most lovely evenings I've had this year was the night I went to Zoo Lates in London with my partner. It's a genuinely quite magical experience. But on the other hand, I'm listening to this and I'm thinking, well, why would you bring rare animals into a potential conflict zone? And why would you divert scarce resources to look after those animals when, you know, famously there hasn't been enough food for a lot of the people in Gaza in recent years?
3: Yeah, I mean, I think the zoos in Gaza have been controversial for a long, long, long time. And there was a lot of, at one point there were lions and the lions and the zoos had to be closed down and the lions were extracted and then they were brought back in. So it is massively controversial from that part. But it seems like they've not yet got the big animals back in.
0: No, so just a few birds and parrots and things. Melanie, John, thanks very much for the moment. You're listening to the BBC World Service this weekend with me, Gary O'Donoghue. More after the top of the hour.

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3: Steve Rosenberg reports now from St. Petersburg.
4: BBC Africa's Wahiga Mora is at the UN General Assembly to find out.
3: Well, our correspondent Nicola Mandil joins us from the capital, Juba, now.
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6: BBC World Service, it's 6 hours GMT. This is Weekend with me, Gary O'Donoghue. Rescue efforts enter their fifth day on the Nepal-Tibet border, with still 2,500 people missing after Wednesday's floods. Also this hour, after the mysterious visit by the head of the CIA to Russia, Poland's foreign minister tells Weekend Europe is ready for any aggression.
7: We are preparing to deter Mr. Putin, and by the end of the decade, we are confident that together with allies, we will be so strong militarily that he'll be reluctant to touch us.
6: The movie business has been boosted by some huge blockbusters. Is it a comeback or a flash in the pan?
8: By and large, this year, this summer, really signifies to the world that the movie theater is the place to be.
6: And the opera singer who believes he can sell used cars. That's on Weekend after the news.
9: BBC News with Govinda Gill. More than 700 people are now known to have died in Wednesday's flash flood in Nepal as bad weather is hampering search and rescue operations. 2,500 people remain missing in Nepal, while China says hundreds are unaccounted for in neighbouring Tibet. Our China correspondent Laura Bicker reports.
10: Chinese state media reported that among the 546 people missing after Wednesday's landslide, 261 are foreigners from 23 countries. Search and rescue teams are combing through mud and debris at the border, but have so far found no survivors. Geerang Port is the main crossing point for tourists trekking from Kathmandu to the sacred Mount Kailash in Tibet. Meanwhile, the danger posed by a lake, which formed amid the landslide debris, appears to have subsided for now. However, authorities say there's still a continued risk of further mudslides and have set up monitoring stations to alert rescue teams along the border.
9: Early results in Iceland's referendum on whether to resume talks on joining the European Union indicate that the yes vote is leading narrowly. If the population votes yes, accession talks will resume and any agreement would have to be put to Icelanders in a second referendum. David Bamford reports.
11: Icelanders have been staunchly independent since a 1944 referendum ended their union with Denmark. But when the country's banking system collapsed following the global financial crisis of 2008, a left-wing government championed joining the European Union. However, in 2013, a new Eurosceptic government suspended the process, saying Iceland could lose control of its vital fisheries. Today, it faces greater geopolitical and financial pressures, and a centre-left government urging the population to resume the accession process.
9: The Venezuelan interim president Delcy Rodriguez has said that the oil agreement with the United States announced on Saturday will preserve Venezuela's sovereignty over its natural resources. She said that the deal, which gives the US control over more than 65 billion barrels of oil reserves, would be beneficial for both countries.
12: Este acuerdo parte de una premisa muy sencilla.
13: This agreement stems from a very simple premise. Each party brings what it can do best. Venezuela brings oil, its industry, and more than 100 years of its workers' experience. The United States brings the capital and the necessary technology to recover and develop those assets.
9: North Korea's replaced its defense minister as part of a reshuffle of the country's military leadership. No Gwang-chol has been demoted to a position at the munitions industry department. No reason has been given for the reshuffle. World News from the BBC. Ecuador has become the latest Latin American country to declare an emergency over the El Niño climate phenomenon. The Ministry of Risk Management announced a red alert throughout the country on Saturday. The authorities say they anticipate droughts and wildfires in the Amazon region in the east of the country. Colombia, Peru and Panama have already declared emergencies, warning that intense heat and rain might mean people will not have enough to eat. Voters in Guinea-Bissau will decide in a referendum today whether to approve a new constitution that will give the president more powers. The vote comes less than 10 months after the military seized power in the West African country. The main opposition party is boycotting the referendum. NASA will launch a new space telescope later today to create an unprecedented atlas of the universe and map out more than a billion galaxies. The $4 billion telescope is named after the astronomer Nancy Grace Roman, who became known as the mother of the Hubble telescope. The astrophysicist, Eamon Kerins, will be at the launch at Cape Canaveral for the European Space Agency. He says the telescope will also tell us more about our own galaxy.
14: Each image it takes would require 36 ultra-high definition screens to show in full detail. So a really quite amazing instrument. It will allow us to build a big three-dimensional picture of our galaxy, unlike we've ever been able to do before.
9: A Finnish competitor has shredded some invisible strings to become the air guitar world champion for a second year in a row. Aapo, the Angus Rautio, stole the show on Saturday night in Oulu in Finland, beating 50 entries from 13 countries around the world. Japan's Nanami Seven Seas Noguro finished second. More than 5,000 spectators watched the final rounds live. BBC News.
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0: That's me.
1: That wasn't me, but more from an opera singing secondhand car salesman later in the programme. But we are going to begin in Nepal. Actually, no, let me reintroduce our panel guests who are, you know, helping us navigate this day's agenda. And what we've got in the studio here, who we've got in the studio here is Melanie Garson, who's an associate professor in international conflict resolution and international security at the University College London here. Welcome, Melanie.
2: Good morning.
1: And also John Ellidge, who's a London-based writer and author with a new book out. Welcome, John.
3: Good morning.
1: We'll be hearing from you two shortly. Now, 2,500 people remain missing in Nepal following Wednesday's devastating flash floods. China says a further 500 are unaccounted for in Tibet, which neighbours China. We will be going shortly to hear from our correspondent. But first, the scientists are studying scientific and satellite imagery to find out what the deadly flash floods were caused by, and it may have been a massive chunk of glacier ice breaking off, creating a dam in the river. Scientists say the Himalayas might be warming faster than the global average, putting surrounding countries at high risk. Santosh Nepal is a researcher with the International Water Management Institute in Kathmandu, and he's a water resources expert on climate change, and he joins us on the line now. Also with me is Dr. Losang Yagoz, who's a senior environmental researcher for the International Tibet Network, and she is with us too. Santosh, what is the evidence at the moment for what may have caused these floods?
4: Okay, thanks for having me. So what happened in Nepal was a cascade of hazards, so high in the Langtan Himal, which is located on the north of Kathmandu. So a large section of mountain slope, including glacier ice, snow, rock, soil collapsed. And this was not simply a glacier collapse, but a massive ice rock avalanches, you know. So the material drops through a very steep valley, losing nearly 1,000 meters in elevation in the very first fall within seconds. And this must have released the enormous energy and likely caused the rapid melting of ice and snow. So as it moved downhill, it picked up additional materials like soil, glacier deposits, sediments, boulders, you know, and then become an extremely destructive debris flow. So the huge marsh then reached the Lende River, which is the border between Nepal and China, and disrupting the river for some time. We're still looking at that, how long that happened, and then sending a powerful floodway downstream. You know, the collapse actually generated a strong seismic waves, which was recorded at 8:37 a.m., so within just 8 to 9 minutes, the flood reached the border checkpoint and engulfed buildings within seconds, which we saw in the CCTV footage, you know. So the distance between the Lende River, where the river was blocked, and then the checkpoint was around 17-18 kilometers. And it just reached in, 7-8 minutes, means that it was actually the flood wave was moving more than 100 kilometers per hour. Mm. So in simple terms, it was a chain of reactions like, you know, rock, ice, avalanches, landslide, debris flow, and then a devastating flash flood. And this was a typical cascading disaster.
1: Well, let me bring in Lobsang here as well. Now, you work for the International Tibet Center, but I think you grew up in that area. Tell us about the terrain around there and whether you've seen this sort of thing in the past.
5: Thank you, Gary. This kind of disaster is very common on the whole Tibetan region as well. And last year in January, there was also an earthquake in Thingri in Shikatse as well. And regarding the Kirong area in Tibet, it is a very important place. And the Kirong port that we have seen in the CCTV, it is a main area where the businesses happen, and many of the tourists also. International tourists and Indian tourists, they travel through this area inside Tibet for Mount Kailash trekking, and also
1: a pilgrimage destination.
5: Yes.
1: I mean, not just for Buddhists and Hindus and Jains as well, right?
5: Yes, that's right. And then we also have many Tibetans from Tibet, especially from Lhasa area, who would come to this area and pick up the tourists from Nepal and other international countries. And then they would take them inside Tibet for the tourist and also pilgrimage sites.
1: Santosh, are you, I mean, do you think there's evidence that this is becoming, this kind of event is becoming more frequent?
4: Yes, I think that worries us very much. You know, in the Himalayan region, we have seen example of such cascading disasters in the past few years. I'll name a few. You know, in 2021, north of Kathmandu, there was a Melamti watershed where this big, cascading disaster happened. Very famous, another one was from the Chamoli disaster in Uttarakhand, India. In 2021, again, the same year when the Melamti disaster happened, you know. And in Sikkim, also in 2023, we saw the similar cascading disasters happening. And this year, this happened in Rushwa, the border areas. And then the same border areas, you know, the 14 months ago also, we saw the big glacial lake outburst flood. So you see that, you know, the things are happening very frequently. But this Rushwa flood in Nepal this time is very similar to the nature to the Chamoli disaster that occurred in 2021 in India. They are also similar. You know, the rock and ice avalanches caused massive debris flow, killed more than 200 people and damaged hydropower and other infrastructure. But the scale of Rushwa flood is way bigger than these events. More than 700 people have died to date, and there are still 20

0: That there is no information coming from Tibet, and as we know, there is a censorship by the Chinese government, and also on the data suppression, suppression, and also data manipulation by the Chinese government. And so, information that we get right now is only from the Chinese state media, but we have a huge number of exile communities, Tibetan refugees, especially from Kirong. Because it was much easier for Tibetans from Kirong to escape when the Chinese occupation happened in Tibet from 19 early 1950s. And but there are few incidents and stories that I could hear. And there was this one a Tibetan in exile says that he has his family, and so two of his relatives have passed away. One was a Tibetan monk, and in our Tibetan tradition, so the monks, they go up on the mountain and then they do retreat for 3 months or 3 years. And that monk, during his retreat break, he went down to the town to buy food for him, and during that time he was killed. And then I also have a story from a friend of mine who says that her friend from Kirong, where she has a aunt lives near the area as well, and she owns a guest house over there, and almost 14 paternal relatives of that girl have lost lives, and her aunt's building is swept away. And so in that area, in village, there are only two or three families are left, and the rest 500 or 600 people are either missing or wash away. So there are a few stories that we could hear, but they are not reported because of the Chinese censorship
1: Well, let me just, Lobsang, let me bring in our China correspondent, Stephen McDonald, at that point. Put what Lobsang is into some context for us, Stephen, in terms of what we can know and what the control is on information coming out.
2: Well, for us, for foreigners, you can't enter the Tibetan Autonomous Region without official permission, and for foreign journalists, that's very rarely granted, and even when you do go in there, it's on a government-organised trip. So we're having to rely on official information coming out of there. Now, the latest from the press conference today is pretty bleak, though. They're saying they're not finding anyone alive. They haven't found anyone for days now. I think we have no reason to disbelieve that, because if they had found someone, you know, they would announce it. They'd love to be able to say that they'd been able to find someone. And so sadly, if you think that there are 546 missing on the Tibetan side of the border, including 261 foreigners, you'd have to think that the death toll is going to go up on the Tibetan side of the border once bodies are pulled out of the mud and what have you.
1: I'm going to bring in my panel here. We've got in the studio John Ellidge and Melanie Garson. John, I mean, the pictures have been terrible, haven't they?
3: The pictures, but also the footage. It looks like something out of a disaster movie. I've rarely seen something quite so horrifying. And as I understand it, the wave was moving at around 120 miles an hour. Which is just, I mean, it's unimaginable just thinking about that is exactly the speed at which you can see it coming, but have absolutely no chance.
1: Melanie, what's been your sort of abiding sort of image from this?
4: Yeah, I mean, it's been horrifying. And even though, you know, you look at sort of what early warning systems were in place, and they did have early warning systems in place, that they just didn't stand the chance against it. And it's interesting to look back at sort of where the satellite footage is coming into sort of those prediction. One of the things that we talk a lot about is what is, you know, the combination of AI and satellites and things good for. And we're looking at how does it help with these sort of, and even adding in quantum into that mix, sort of what is it for prediction of events like this and how do we prevent them? But it sometimes shows that, you know, nature is still going to move faster than that, and extraordinarily challenging.
1: Well, let me draw it to a close there. Santosh and Lobsang, thank you very much, and to Stephen McDonald, our correspondent in Beijing. 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

0: Now, in the Russian-Ukraine war, 37 people were killed Saturday after an airstrike on a munitions factory outside Kyiv. President Zelensky has ordered an investigation and said it was horrific in terms of neglect to store deadly explosives near civilians. Meanwhile, there's still mystery surrounding this week's trip by the director of the CIA to Moscow. John Ratcliffe spent only 8 hours on the ground. The last time a CIA director went to Moscow was in 2021. Then William Burns, it was believed, went to warn Russia about its troop build-ups on the Ukrainian border. It's unclear why Ratcliffe made this trip this week. Russia said the top intelligence official met his counterpart. So what's going on? Poland's foreign minister, Radek Sikorski, I spoke to him and to find out what he took from the situation.
1: I think it's always useful for the security services, even of unfriendly countries, to talk to one another to stabilize the dialogue between countries.
0: Yes, although that hasn't happened for a long time, so maybe something is in the wind that wasn't in the wind before?
1: As you know, there are rumors in the public domain about Russia preparing some kind of provocation against NATO countries. They don't have the capacity to invade the West. And if they tried, we would see it with many months in advance. They would need hundreds of thousands of troops. But I think it was useful when the United States deprived Russia of casus belli, warned Russia that provocations will not work because the US knows what they're up to. So provided we exercise due caution as to what the Russian spooks are telling us, it's worth having some kind of channel of communication. Let me stress, Putin said they weren't his men in Crimea in 2014, and he insisted both publicly and to heads of state that he would not invade Ukraine. So his credibility is very limited.
0: So what value does an assurance have that NATO isn't in the firing line?
1: Not much, but what the director of the CIA told the Russians has some value because the US is more credible than Russia.
0: Now, Poland, obviously, like other countries, is much more in the front line in this. What do you think your government should do in these circumstances? Is there anything preparatory you need to do beyond what you're already doing?
1: Well, we were spending 2% of our GDP on defense for 20 years when others were spending 1%. We are now close to 5% of GDP. So we are preparing to deter Mr. Putin. And by the end of the decade, we are confident that together with allies, we will be so strong militarily that he'll be reluctant to touch us.
0: Do you think the sort of asymmetric stuff that Russia appears to have been up to, the sending out drones, attacking warehouses, threatening the mail system, these sorts of things that are irritants, and you can deal with that, or are they something that's more serious than that?
1: Personally, I think Russia has been at war with us for at least 10 years. You had your assassinations in Britain, Litvinenko, Skripal's, an attack on the then prime minister's property, mapping of your critical infrastructure, disinformation, obviously, and espionage. On the continent, we've had these death squads too, but we've also had state terrorism. In Poland, they tried to blow up a moving train on a high escarpment, which failed only through incompetence. And we've had arsons, and we have had incursions of both drones and cruise missiles. And we know that recruiting people for other actions, they sometimes succeed, other times not. So they're doing to us what we are not doing to them. And we should stay vigilant.
0: I suppose that the great fear of many NATO allies is that America, the Trump era, has gone very cool on the treaty organization, the NATO treaty. Do you think this is a sign that perhaps they are taking their role back in terms of leadership, that they're going to Moscow and sort of telling them what's what, or trying to?
1: Time will tell. The U.S. is still supplying Ukraine with targeting information and with weapons for which we Europeans pay. I was also intrigued that Elon Musk has just received Ukraine's highest decoration. I wonder what that is for, and I hope it's something that is helpful to the war effort.
0: Do you have confidence that Article 5 will be respected in future?
1: Well, it's been activated once before. As you know, we rallied round the United States when our great ally was hit on 9/11, and we went into Afghanistan for 20 years. And of course, it would be a political decision in the light of the nature of the attack and in the light of circumstances. But yes, I think the great majority of allies will rally round.
0: So NATO is healthy.
1: Well, it's been revived by Vladimir Putin through his reckless criminal actions.
0: And that was Poland's Foreign Minister, Radek Sikorski. Well, my panellists are still here with me in the studio, Melanie Garson and John Elledge. Melanie, what did you make of the visit?
2: Yeah, it was really interesting. It's sort of the least covert visit.
0: We had some guy on our desk just tracking the plane.
2: Yeah, exactly. I think it's very interesting from a signalling point of view of who is sent rather than... So it's not the Witkoff-Kushner negotiation team. This seems to be a high-level sort of meeting. And I think there was a piece, I think, that was saying that he met with FSB director Butnikov, who's seen as a more rational person within it. It seemed to be laying out a lot of sort of what is Russia's position from their perspective, what the realities are, reality testing. And there has been news coming out that, you know, a new sort of negotiation round or meet with US as mediators has been suggested. I think the choice of the sort of more professionalized element, and interestingly enough, not Pete Hegseth, there's a lot of rumors right now that there may be a reshuffle after the midterms of Pete Hegseth, of bringing in that level of signaling that professional seriousness, and still remembering that although START has not been renewed, so you've got these sort of strategic arms limitation treaties that, you know, Russia and the US still have to find some measure of cooperation on that. So I think it's incredibly signaling, whether it's also connected to getting Russia to back off from Iran a little bit and helping Iran is also part of that question. But this professionalization of it, as opposed to the more commercial mediator side, I think that's what I'm watching.
0: Yeah, I mean, it definitely sends a signal, John, using him, as Melanie said, rather than Kushner and Witkoff.
3: It does, but it is... I mean, what struck me about it is if this had happened during the Cold War, we would be able to put it in context instantly. It's like, this is kind of... this is the sign of a four. If it had happened in the 90s, it would just be normal diplomatic contact between two broadly friendly nations. It said something about the political moment we're in, that the very fact of the meeting is so inscrutable. Like, you can have a conversation about, like, this, where everyone's kind of trying to read the runes about exactly who's sent. That sort of does say something in itself about how unstable geopolitics of that level is at the moment.
0: Yeah, and it's, I mean, the other factor thrown into this, and certainly in Washington where I work all the time, you know, you're not sure whether what the attitude is from Tuesday to Wednesday.
3: Yes, indeed. I mean, we literally, it is a sort of terrifying thought that it is a genuine question right now as to whether the US wants to be in NATO, whether it is committed to the alliance that has formed the backbone of not only US foreign policy, but, you know, the whole world order for 8 decades. And we just don't know if that's going to be here in 2 or 3 years' time. That is unnerving.
0: Yeah, I certainly think America's allies are just sort of holding their breath at the moment and waiting to see how it pans out. Thank you, John and Melanie. We'll have more in the next half hour. You're listening to the BBC World Service. This is Weekend with me, Gary O'Donoghue.

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0: It's 6.30 GMT. This is Weekend from the BBC World Service. Still to come, China's President Xi is due to be in the US in the coming weeks for crucial trade talks with Donald Trump. We'll get an insight into Beijing's priorities and its long-term goals from the author of a new book. And can opera help sell used cars? There's a man in Florida who thinks so. That's all on Weekend with me, Gary O'Donoghue, after the news.
1: BBC News with Govinda Gill. More than 700 people are now known to have died in Wednesday's flash flood in Nepal as bad weather hampers search and rescue operations. 2,500 people remain missing in Nepal. China says more than 500 are unaccounted for in neighbouring Tibet. More than half of them are foreign tourists. Early results in Iceland's referendum on whether to resume talks on joining the European Union indicate that the decision is on a knife edge and too close to call. Much of the campaign focused on control over Iceland's fishing waters. The Venezuelan interim president, Delcy Rodriguez, has said that the oil agreement with the United States will preserve Venezuela's sovereignty over its natural resources. She said the deal will give her country a great economic impulse. Police in Switzerland say multiple shots have been fired in the early morning hours near a rave party in Aro in the north of the country. Police say there are several victims. Ecuador has become the latest Latin American country to declare an emergency over the El Niño climate phenomenon. The authorities say they anticipate droughts and wildfires. Colombia, Peru and Panama have already declared emergencies. NASA will launch a new space telescope later today to create an unprecedented atlas of the universe. The $4 billion telescope is named after the astronomer Nancy Grace Roman, known as the mother of the Hubble telescope. A Finnish competitor has shredded some invisible strings to become the air guitar world champion for a second year in a row. Aapo the Angus Rautio stole the show in Oulu, Finland, beating 50 entries from 13 countries. Organisers said the event promoted its long-standing message of world peace through air guitar. BBC News.
0: And you're listening to Weekend on the BBC World Service with me, Gary O'Donoghue. Welcome back, and welcome back to my panel guests in the studio for the whole programme. First, we've got Melanie Carson, who's from University College London. She's an associate professor in conflict resolution and international security. And John Ellidge, who's a London-based journalist and author. Welcome to you back. But let's go to China. President Xi is due in the United States in the coming weeks for both countries trying to agree a stable trading relationship. Tit for tat. Reciprocal tariffs have created huge uncertainty on everything from rare earth minerals to soybeans. Well, one person who can help us understand President Xi's view is Stephen Tsang. He's a Hong Kong-born political scientist and historian and director of the SOAS China Institute at London University, an authority on Chinese, Hong Kong and Taiwanese politics. He introduced the analytical concept of consultative Leninism to explain the Chinese Communist Party's governance. Stephen, you better unpick consultative Leninism for us, if you can, in layman's terms.
2: Well, what it amounts to, particularly under Xi Jinping, is that China will put the interests of its supreme leader and the Communist Party above everything else. And while China will seek to improve on governance and make political changes, all those changes are very much focused on and restricted to improving the capacity of the Communist Party to stay in control, run the country effectively, and therefore preempt any kind of challenges from within. It is also something which they adopt a lot of consultation mechanisms. The consultation they have is not to be understood in the Western sense of consultation, democratic consultation, but in terms of what Chairman Mao Zedong used to call the Mars line, which is for the party to propagate its views to the masses, encourage them and collect some views from them to make them feel that the party is doing things on their behalf, responding to their demands.
0: So you're never led by the people, you're always leading, you're not responding to their wishes.
2: Well, the party will claim otherwise. The party may act on its own for its own self-interest, but it's always in the name of the party and trying to get you to believe that the party is acting on behalf of the people.
0: Now, you've been working on a new book, The Political Thought of Xi Jinping. Give us a sort of outline of what you think in terms of the current context with the United States. What will drive his the way he behaves over that relationship? What's the priorities?
2: Well, once again, the primary, most important driver behind Xi Jinping's approach to relationship with the rest of the world, including the United States, is not that relationship with the United States in its own sake, but in terms of how managing that relationship will enhance and support the capacity of Xi Jinping to project his leadership within China and enhance Communist Party capacities to continue to stay in power. So if President Trump were to do or say something that would make Xi Jinping feel humiliated in public, forget about it. He will make no concessions on that whatsoever. If it means destroying the Chinese economy, it will still not get him to make any concession. But if President Trump is able to engage Xi Jinping in a way to make Xi Jinping feel that he is very secure, and Trump is helping him to do that, she is more likely to make more concession.
0: I'm going to bring my two panel guests in here to talk to you as well. Melanie Garson from University College London. Why don't you talk to Steve here?
3: I mean, it's always interesting when we have these summits between China and the US, and particularly on the back of what's looking at sort of secondary sanctions coming through in relation to Iran, and, you know, whether the sort of threats on banks and also recent sort of prohibitions on Chinese robotic parts. So it's going to be interesting, but it'll be, I think what's interesting is this, what Steve was saying about the security of what it does for Xi, and the talk that he's going to be accompanied very much like Trump has done recently with a pile of business executives, that this is very much going to be a trade sort of commission, a trade, you know, securing these trade deals, and that will cement his position in China a lot more, with this sort of growing, burgeoning private sector that's seeking to either secure its marketplaces.
0: Does that make sense to you, Stephen?
2: Well, of course it does. But I think what we have to bear in mind is that that applies more to how the US is approaching China than how China is approaching the United States. Improving trade certainly will help, but benefiting Chinese cutting-edge industries is not exactly on the agenda. At the moment, we have a situation where the U.S. administration is making empty threats over secondary sanctions over Iran, and the Chinese are not going to respond to that in a positive way. And the restrictions on Chinese robotics and other cutting-edge industries is not going to be well-received in China. Easing restrictions a little bit, if that should ever even be possible under Trump, is not going to be enough for Xi Jinping to respond very positively either, because China should have that access from his perspective.
0: John.
4: So I think there was a moment around the turn of the century where we, many of us in the West, naively imagined that economic liberalization would kind of lead to democratic and political liberalization too in China. And that clearly hasn't happened. I'm wondering if your theories can kind of explain why it is that China managed to kind of economically liberalize and get so much richer without the need for political reform. And indeed, if this means that your idea of consultative Leninism could end up being a political model copied elsewhere in the 21st century.
2: Well, I think that political consultative Leninism framework really was designed to explain exactly the questions you are asking, John, that China was able to benefit from the economic engagement without delivering the kind of political changes that the development theory normally predicts and requires a modernizing economies to do, with a population changing more from a very poor lower class to a primarily middle classes dominated society. Now, that didn't happen in China because the Communist Party, until relatively recently, was able to continue to deliver better results in terms of improving people's living standards in China year after year for something like four decades. I mean, that helped it to be able to engage people on its own terms. And we in the West look at political changes in China and assume that changes in the political arena necessarily means progressive reform towards democratization, when the reality in China was that the Communist Party state system was never allowed to be challenged. And therefore, we get into where we are. We believe that our engagement would help when the Chinese were only using it to benefit the Communist Party first and foremost.
0: Stephen, thank you. Stephen Tsang there. Thank you for your analysis. You're listening to the BBC World Service. Well, we're going to take a little time out now to bring our panel back in and talk about some of the things they've been focusing on in their work. John Ellidge is an author and writer based in London. You've got a new book out. Do you want to tell us what it's all about?
4: I do. It's called 31 Inventions That Built Our World. It is a history of all the things around us that we take for granted in modern urban life.
0: I don't want to be flippant, but how did you end up with 31?
4: I kept writing until I ran out of space and time, as is the way. My last book was called A History of the World in 47 Borders, which worked on much the same basis. Yeah. And it had probably been out for about 2 months before I Googled it and realised there was a whole different meaning to the words 47 Borders, which I perhaps should have taken into consideration beforehand. But it is that is the number of chapters.
0: And how do they qualify it to be sort of world-changing? What was your criteria?
4: Well, as I say, it's not all inventions. It is specifically about the urban world. So I, to some extent, I kind of just went for a walk and looked at the world around me and tried to think of things that I'd never stopped to consider where they came from and whether they might have stories behind them.
0: What are your favourites?
4: I had a lot of fun investigating the history of the lift, the elevator, which turns out to be a lot more interesting than I would have expected. Skyscrapers
0: Why?
4: Are always... So there was, I have a theory, I've not been able to pin this down, but it is an unnerving thought that there do seem to have been more people in the Western world, certainly, who've died recently in elevators that suddenly shot up and hit the roof than in ones that suddenly plummeted to the ground, because the safety systems are so good, but they don't apply to the counterweight.
0: Always amazes me how many times lifts break, given that all they do is go up and down.
4: The one in my... Well, it's because they have so many safety systems. It is because they are actually incredibly safe. They are so unlikely to drop. But one downside of this is the one in my building has been out for the last month, and I've just had my bathroom redone. It's all been horribly stressful.
0: Keeps you fit, John.
4: Does, against my will.
0: Okay. Melanie, I was intrigued by what you're working on. What's the phrase you use for it? The orbit?
3: The silk orbit.
0: Silk orbit, as opposed to the Silk Road, is it?
3: Exactly.
0: Okay.
3: So it sort of touches on what we've talked a little bit about earlier this morning, thinking about, you know, satellite systems detecting zones. But I am super interested in looking at where the next generation of geopolitical tension will exist within our communication systems. And as we hear talk about putting data centers in space and, you know, the different levels of the way satellites and particularly satellite data is being integrated into our daily lives, what does that mean? And in particular, not every country has the capability to launch their own satellites. So who is doing that on behalf of other countries?
0: Well, I think we know, don't we?
3: Well, sometimes it's quite interesting. It's quite complex in some contexts, but who's providing that infrastructure where, and not just the launch, but the ground infrastructure? And then how will that then impact diplomatic discussions on space and space governance, which is possibly the least governed area in our diplomatic and our governance ecosystem? So, for instance, recently Namibia, China launched a satellite for Namibia, or the ground infrastructure. It will be then this extension of the Digital Silk Road of China. Similarly enough, they're going to be launching a satellite for Serbia. And I think what's going to be the impact of looking at those launches, and how that will switch sort of diplomatic conversations, or how it has that potential to reshape some of our multilateral governance.
0: Almost brand new way of projecting power around the world.
3: Huge new way of projecting power and interfering with signals that are absolutely increasingly critical on every part of our life, from smart farming, from agriculture, to how we find our kids through Find My Phone.
0: Yeah, goodness. Terrifying. Melanie, thank you, and John. You're listening to the BBC World Service. Now, Andrew Hears is a car salesman in Florida with a new unique sales technique that has made him a viral sensation. Yes, you guessed it, on social media. He turns his pitches into an opera performance. My colleague Sean Lay asked the opera car singing guru how he first got into it.

0: I fell into opera, falling in love with musical theater first, and I have more of a voice that is sonorous and fills up a large space. And I just love playing somebody else. I never feel more at home than when I'm on a stage in front of 1,000 strangers.
1: If Escamillo had a car this is what he would
0: After Florida State, moved up to New York and waited tables at Cafe Fiorello while doing all the small operas I could. At that point, I was going to go to Europe to do some auditions, but I found a tumor. It turned to be cancer, so had to take a break for that. And once I started recovering from that, was able to start singing again, is when COVID happened. And it's just been that kind of series of events that has led to me, you know, doing odd jobs here and there. I looked at car sales. Didn't have a passion for working with cars, but, you know, staying in front of one once I wasn't getting any sales. And it went viral on social media. And now people are asking, why don't you sing? I have been singing for 15 years, so.
2: Car sales is a tough industry. What difference is singing about your vehicles making?
0: It was just a way for me to have a different sales pitch than everybody else. And after a month of me not making hardly any sales, I found a Corvette. And I was like, well, that's something that I think goes hand in hand with opera. And I sang Nessun Dorma, the famous tenor aria. And it just went gangbusters. And people wanted to hear me singing everywhere.

0: I hope it opened a few wallets. Has it made a difference to your sales?
1: It's given me a lot more exposure. All of mine have been people walking up, but it gives me that little way to help people remember me. It's a really good icebreaker for people that do walk up and tell them why they want to work with me and how I'm different from all the other car salesmen. You know, so many are trying to get the most profit they can out of a customer, and I'm just trying to get back on stage.
0: One of the videos online that caught my eye was the one for the Nissan Rogue. If you don't mind, I'd rather hear it from you in person.

0: Just ask for Andrew.
1: Beautiful. What's the future for you? Are you hoping to start performing again more professionally?
2: Absolutely. I want to perform in any venue I can. This has opened up the Auto Dealers Association. I did a gala in the Florida Auto Dealers Association back in May. And I've agreed to do the National Auto Dealers Association Gala. So hoping something comes from those.
1: We'll keep our fingers crossed for that. You mentioned that you did a bit of Gilbert and Sullivan in your day. Do you have a favorite Gilbert and Sullivan song?
2: I'm very familiar with the Pirates of Penzance. So you've got the, I am a pirate king. And it is a glorious thing to be a pirate king.
1: Lovely.
2: Maybe I should do, I am a car salesman. Maybe something like that.
3: We've got all kinds of deals, like warranty forever. Act now if you are clever.
4: That was my colleague Sean Lay talking to Andrew Hears. Melanie, would you buy a car off him?
5: I think it's fantastic. Both industries are brutal industries, it seems, but I'd certainly be curious to go and hear him do about his sale in person.
4: I mean, John, you're about to try and sell your book on a tour. You got any transferables that you think might be able to
6: It is
4: help?
6: Bad enough that in this day and age you have to be willing to do vertical video to sell it. If I'm now going to be expected to learn to do bloody opera singing, then I just want to give up and go back to bed, to be honest. I can't bear it.
4: I suppose his technique does sort of, it is at least a variation on the kind of rather sort of obsequious yes sir, no sir stuff that you get from car salesmen sometimes.
6: I mean, it is a clever strategy precisely because it's memorable and it gets him, you know, he wouldn't have been on the BBC were it not for doing something like that. So I suppose there is, it does at least mean that, you know, if everybody was to start doing it, it would lose its efficacy. So they probably won't force us.
4: Yeah, so being first is probably pretty important with this one. Well, we'll see. Maybe he'll graduate to selling new cars. And that would be a sign of a sort of metric for him, wouldn't it, in some way or other. Thank you both for that. You're listening to the BBC World Service. Now, in a... Now, in a few days' time, Hollywood's traditional lucrative summer movie season will draw to a close. In recent weeks, two movies, that's Spider-Man Brand New Day and The Odyssey, have been bringing in audiences and breaking records around the world. We are witnessing a return to health for cinemas, which have struggled since COVID. From London, Tom Brooks has been looking back at the summer and discovering what it means for the future of cinema going and the studios.
7: For many, the summer of 2026 will be remembered for the intense heat and for the movies. The Odyssey, based on an almost 3,000-year-old ancient Greek poem, and the new Spider-Man adventure, Brand New Day, have excited moviegoers around the world.
8: We knew that's going to be an experience, and we had to show up and be the first to see it.
9: I'm super excited. I've been waiting literally a year for this movie.
7: In the U.S. alone, box office is now heading for its best post-pandemic year. Paul the Garabedian is head of marketplace trends at Rentrak in Los Angeles.
10: Overall, to me, this is maybe the most interesting, dynamic, and consequential summer I've ever seen in my 34 years of tracking and analyzing box office.
7: The summer movie season got a huge boost in mid-July when the epic The Odyssey, directed by Christopher Nolan, held its world premiere here in Leicester Square in London. Not only did it take off rapidly at the box office, but it created animated discussions both in the real world and online about its content, its casting, that piqued the interest of individuals who don't normally go to see movies. The Odyssey was just one of several movies BBC film critic Nicholas Barber saw this summer. To him, The Odyssey was more than just a movie.
11: It's very rare for a film to become a cultural phenomenon where people are discussing the film, they're arguing about the film, there's Elon Musk getting upset about the film. So it's one that even if you haven't seen it, people are talking about it.
12: I didn't know you could get that big.
7: Spider-Man Brand New Day was an even bigger commercial success. It brought in more than $2 billion globally in record time.
13: Together with the low-cost horror blockbusters Obsession and Backrooms, made by YouTube filmmakers, moviegoing has most definitely picked up. But for many, going to the cinema still remains a sporadic activity, and one that's seen as too expensive. That's how some London moviegoers see it.
14: I think it's still crazy money, to be honest. I think the summer movies have been a mix. I'm watching Spider-Man Brand New Day today, but apart from that, I can't remember the last time I went to cinema.
15: We won the war.
13: If there's a lesson to be learned from the summer movie season, it's that originality can pay off.
15: Help me go home.
13: Nobody thought The Odyssey, a nearly three-hour epic with a restrictive rating based on an ancient poem, could become such a massive hit.
16: Keep us free!
13: A movie with an impact amplified by social media. Despite the excitement surrounding box office revenues, the fundamentals aren't so reassuring. By one estimate, the number of cinema tickets bought in North America is down by 37% from pre-COVID times. But revenues are higher because of increases in ticket prices and the presence of premium formats such as IMAX, as was the case with The Odyssey. Box office analysts, including Paul de Garabedian, see the summer in very positive terms.
10: By and large, this year, this summer, really signifies to the world that the movie theater is the place to be. It did not go away because of streaming and the pandemic and the strikes.
13: That may be true, but the fact remains that people are going to the cinema less often. But the summer of 2026 has told us they will come out in force and spend substantially on so-called event movies like The Odyssey and Spider-Man, film experiences they just can't replicate at home.
4: And that was Tom Brooke reporting there on Hollywood. Melanie, have you seen either of those two films?
5: I've seen The Odyssey. I loved it.
4: All 3 hours of it?
5: All 3 hours of it. And interestingly enough, I saw it actually when I was in Israel, in a packed cinema. And that's something for people to go and watch 3 hours in subtitles. Mm. We don't always take that. Mm. And I was with my 16-year-old daughter who adored it, which is a really interesting generation opening up to it. Absolutely adored it. Next to Project Hail Mary, my two favourite movies of the year, without a doubt, so far.
4: John, you've been munching popcorn as well?
6: I've also seen The Odyssey, and I broadly agree. I hope Nolan does The Iliad next, purely because I want to see him stick to the text and do a 40-minute list of boats.
4: Let's see. How many boats were there? 660, was it?
6: I don't remember. Like but that's my main memory of the poem, is it goes on quite a while.
4: Mm.
6: But the other movie I've seen recently was kind of very much at the opposite end of things, The Invite. Have you guys seen that one?
4: No.
6: It is essentially a play. It's Who's Afraid of Virginia Woolf?
4: Mm.
6: And it's sort of interesting that a lot of the films that are really sparking right now are the sort of big spectacle ones that you can't just do on the small TV at home in the same way. So it's sort of interesting that in my social circle, at least, like the only other film I've seen get that much conversation recently is one that's completely different structurally.
4: Yeah, I mean, I suppose it's quite encouraging for the studios because the streaming services are such huge competition now, aren't they?
6: Yes, indeed. I mean, you just remember, you don't have to go back that far before TV just couldn't compete on a lot of the effects and scale and so on. And now it can, and it can tell longer stories too. So that does kind of raise questions about what film is for in the way it used to be.
4: Sadly, not enough time to answer that question right now. Melanie and John, thank you very much. We'll hear from you more in the next hour. But you're listening to the BBC World Service and Weekend with me, Gary O'Donoghue.

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3: Steve Rosenberg reports now from St. Petersburg.
4: BBC Africa's Wahiga Mora is at the UN General Assembly to find out.
3: Well, our correspondent Nicola Mundill joins us from the capital, Juba, now.
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6: BBC World Service, it's 7 hours GMT. This is Weekend with me, Gary O'Donoghue. The death toll following the floods in Nepal and Tibet grows to more than 700, with rescue efforts being hampered by poor weather. Also this hour, Haitians in the United States face uncertainty as thousands who were allowed to stay could face deportation.
7: The Haitian community in Springfield, they are so much vulnerable, and my work is to help express their fear, their anxiety.
6: We'll be looking into how robotic technology is being used in retail.
8: You've got this automatic garment sorter, and it was taking all the clothing and putting it onto the rails to go out to the shop floor.
6: And we'll go live to London's Notting Hill Carnival. That's all after the news.
3: BBC News with Govinda Gill. More than 700 people are now known to have died in Wednesday's flash flood in Nepal as bad weather hampers search and rescue operations. 2,500 people remain missing in the country. Azadeh Moshiri reports from Kathmandu.
9: The forecast suggests the rain will continue until at least Monday, adding to an already challenging search and rescue operation. Many remain trapped in hydropower tunnels in northern Nepal, and thick mud is blocking rescuers from entering them. With hundreds of foreign nationals missing, aid is continuing to pour in. But as the search enters a fifth day, many of the families we meet tell us they're preparing for the worst.
3: China says more than 500 people are unaccounted for in neighbouring Tibet. Chinese state media said rescue teams have been moved to safety after yet another landslide that caused a new lake to form behind the debris. Here's our China correspondent, Stephen McDonnell.
10: It's pretty grim news on the Tibetan side of the border. It seems that 5 days into this rescue effort, it doesn't look like we're going to see many more survivors found. So that means that with 546 people missing, including 261 foreigners, the death toll is going to go up. There was a press conference earlier today from officials inside Tibet saying that they're not finding anyone. They've gone days now without finding anyone, and it's not for lack of trying.
3: Police in Switzerland say multiple shots have been fired in the early hours of Sunday near a rave party in Aro in the north, 40 kilometres southeast of Basel. One person has been killed and five others are seriously injured. There's a large police presence at the scene at the racecourse in Aro. The Venezuelan interim president, Delcy Rodriguez, has said that the oil agreement with the United States announced on Saturday will preserve Venezuela's sovereignty over its natural resources. She said the deal, which gives the U.S. control over more than 65 billion barrels of oil reserves, would be beneficial for both countries.
11: Este acuerdo parte de una premisa muy sencilla.
12: This agreement stems from a very simple premise. Each party brings what it can do best. Venezuela brings oil, its industry, and more than 100 years of its workers' experience. The United States brings the capital and the necessary technology to recover and develop those assets.
3: Early results in Iceland's referendum on whether to resume talks on joining the European Union indicate that the decision is on a knife edge and too close to call. Iceland is already part of the EU's single market, and Schengen border-free zone and membership would bring it into the customs union too. Much of the campaign focused on sovereignty and control over Iceland's pristine fishing waters. World news from the BBC. Ecuador has become the latest Latin American country to declare an emergency over the El Niño climate phenomenon. The Ministry of Risk Management announced a red alert throughout the country on Saturday. It activates emergency committees tasked with coordinating preventative evacuations. The authorities say they anticipate droughts and wildfires in the Amazon region in the east of the country. Colombia, Peru and Panama have already declared emergencies, warning that intense heat and rain might mean people will not have enough to eat. Voters in Guinea-Bissau will decide in a referendum today whether to approve a new constitution that will give the president more powers. The vote comes less than 10 months after the military seized power in the West African country. General elections meant to restore civilian rule are scheduled in December. The main opposition party is boycotting the referendum. The British Prime Minister, Andy Burnham, has told the BBC that anyone convicted of an unlawful killing will not be considered eligible for the prison early release scheme in England and Wales. The scheme's been designed to ease prison overcrowding. Mr. Burnham said the new changes would keep hundreds of people behind bars.
13: Not just those guilty of manslaughter, but those convicted for indecent assault, for death by dangerous driving, all of these offenders now will remain in prison.
3: Mr. Burnham had said previously that he had expanded the list as much as he could. NASA will launch a new space telescope later today to create an unprecedented atlas of the universe and map out more than a billion galaxies. The $4 billion telescope is named after the astronomer Nancy Grace Roman. The Roman telescope will survey the cosmos at a distance of 1.5 million kilometres from Earth. Scientists hope it will shed more light on dark matter and dark energy. BBC News.
6: And you're listening to the BBC World Service. This is Weekend Live from London with me, Gary O'Donoghue. Coming up later on the programme.
14: We've been here since 8:30 and we've come all the way from Leeds. We've stayed overnight and so we came up yesterday, but about a year we've been waiting for this, haven't
15: we? Yeah.
16: Discovered it in Barcelona. It was like, oh, one's got to come to the UK.
6: How AI is changing our shopping experience through robotics. More on that later on. Also with me in the studio, of course, I've got our two panel guests who have been helping me get through the day's news and try and make some sense of it. And Melanie Garson is an associate professor in international conflict resolution and international security at University College London. Welcome back, Melanie.
17: Good.
6: And John Ellidge is a London-based author and journalist who's got a new book out on what has changed or what has made the modern world. Welcome back, John.
18: Good morning.
6: Hearing more from you two shortly. Now, China says 500 people are still unaccounted for in Tibet after devastating flash floods wreaked havoc on Wednesday last week. 2,500 people remain missing in Nepal. More than 700 are confirmed dead there. The Nepalese foreign minister, Kishore Kanal, has urged the international community to do more to tackle climate change after the flood struck the border area between Nepal and China. Mr. Kanal said his country was among the worst hit by rising temperatures, even though it contributed less than 0.1% to greenhouse gases across the world. His comments came as emergency teams in Nepal warned on Saturday that rain was making it much more difficult to reach some of the areas badly affected by the floods. Well, we're joined on the line now by Mike Ball, Chief Operating Officer of the charity All Hands and Hearts. He's been in Nuwakot, one of the areas badly affected. Can you talk to us a little bit about Nuwakot, Mike, and tell us what you've seen there and what you've heard from there?
19: Yeah, thanks for having me. So what we've seen in Nuwakot, to give some scale to this, Nuwakot is the second region that the floods passed through. So this is 50, 60 kilometres down from where the floods had started and come through. And in one area of Devigat, we've seen complete devastation. So it was a small town that we've been to. Where it's like a tsunami has passed through, essentially. It's you're looking at 20 meters of raised mud now in the area, Many buildings gone, and then many, many buildings destroyed. It looks a little bit, from the work that I've done, similar to the devastation you see with hurricanes, with tsunamis. So it's an event that's being described as a flood, but the force of the water and the sheer scale of it looks very, very different when you're here, and anything that the water has hit is being ripped apart, essentially.
6: Tell us about what your charity does, or Hands and Hearts.
19: Yeah, we're a global organisation that looks at emergency disaster relief and also long-term recovery as well. So we're working globally in many areas across the US, Mexico, Nepal, Gaza. We've actually been in Nepal since the 2015 earthquake, so initially responding here and then moving into education here and then rebuilding schools for over a decade here, and also in the region that's been flooded as well. We've built many schools here, so we do a range of work, and particularly at the moment now, what we're looking at is supporting search and rescue. So you may hear a helicopter in the background. I'm actually next to the army barracks in Barat, where they're flying out the teams from, so providing some equipment to search and rescue. And then also for the displaced people who are being relocated here and supported in centres here, we're looking at providing hygiene products, sanitary items, food, water, clothing if we can, just anything that people need as they've lost everything kind of being moved here, to try and figure out what to do next.
6: Okay, Mike Ball from All Hands and Hearts, thank you very much, and good luck with the work down there. Well, let's head to Iceland now, where early results in the country's referendum to indicate voters remain highly split on whether to support the government's plan proposal to restart negotiations with the European Union. At one moment it was sort of indicating a narrow yes, maybe it's indicating a narrow no. We'll just have to wait for the votes to be counted. Iceland is already part of the EU single market and the Schengen border-free zone. And EU membership would bring it into the customs union, eventually into the euro too. Our correspondent Adrian Murray joins me now on the line. Whereabouts are you, and what's it been like over the last 24 hours?
15: Well, I'm out in Vista Manor, actually, which is on the Heimaey Island, which is in the south of Iceland. And yes, it's been a frantic 24 hours, really. Voting opened yesterday at 9 o'clock, and the polls closed at 10 last night. As you say, it's been really, as the votes have trickled in all night, it's been on a knife edge. What we're seeing now is that it's been confirmed both in the studio here and also what I'm seeing from the state broadcaster. They say that the no appears to have clinched it. I'm not seeing it fully declared, but the no appears to have 52.5% of the votes, and yes has 47.5%, which would say that voting to reopen talks with the EU appears to have been rejected. The idea of voting yes, which would have kick-started the negotiations with Brussels, that's been rejected, and voters have chosen no. What we have seen all night is those counts have trickled in as a really stark urban-rural divide. So at one point we were seeing, for example, the results counted in the south coast, where you have quite a lot of fishing communities.
6: And they're saying no, presumably, aren't they?
15: Majority no. Yeah. But then when Reykjavik came in, that was obviously a big chunk of the electorate. It's the biggest city by far, the capital, biggest city by far in Iceland, and that was a clear yes.
6: Because the government argued, yeah, didn't they, that, you know, look, we're going to get carve-outs on common fisheries policy, don't worry about it. But maybe that didn't go down or convince.
15: Well, yes. I mean, I think they thought, because they planned a two-part process. So this vote wasn't to join the EU. It was about reopening talks. And they said, if we reopen the talks, we can look inside that package and see what offer we get. And they were clear. They thought that they could carve out a deal. But the no camp, a very, very sort of strong voice on sovereignty, pro-independence, very concerned about fishing rights. From that side, there's been a lot of sort of critiqued that idea that they might be able to get a negotiation, because

0: here in Reykjavik. But are big known in the countryside.
1: I mean, I think one of the questions people are curious from the outside about is you're in the single market, you're in Schengen, you've got sort of some of the big advantages, haven't you? What was the extra step necessary for?
0: It's exactly that, to be part of the customs union would provide economic security in a world of trade wars, and to be in the monetary union would have meant that instead of having the smallest floating currency in the world, we would have the euro with considerable lower interest rates. But the no campaign stressed said that we would not be able to get a good enough deal around fisheries and other areas.
1: It's interesting. All
0: and,
1: countries
0: and stress that the EEA agreement would,
1: yeah.
0: is a good agreement.
1: All countries have their what they call, you know, kind of a third rail of politics, don't they? In the United States, it's Social Security, in Britain, it's the NHS, and it sounds like it's fishing in Iceland. Don't go anywhere near it if you're a politician, in other words.
0: Well, you could say that, but we had got good words from the Commission about the special situation of Iceland. No country has been fishing within our waters for 50 years. So it's a disappointment that not enough people heard these arguments, at least to me.
1: Dargish, stay on the line. I'm going to bring in our two guests in the studio here, Melanie Garston and John Ellidge. Melanie, what's your take on what's happening in Iceland? And have you got anything to ask Dargish here?
2: It's super interesting that it is all about fish, and that where we're seeing the high north become sort of one of the most geopolitically contested places, and where we're projecting forward and thinking about what is the future of the Arctic from that position, that defence, and clearly from this it seems Iceland feels secure in its defensive measures, or secure in being in NATO, and that their position in the high north is secure. And it's about the fish and the sort of the culture around their sovereignty and fisheries that seems to prevail. Is that correct?
0: In a sense, I think that the geopolitical situation is a part of it for part of the population, but others kind of rank other things higher and kind of see the Greenland issue as maybe worrying but not applying to Iceland. And I mean, there was a lot of money behind the no campaign, and kind of we could hear echoes of Brexit, if you like, in the discussion, both regarding very negative voices around the EU, high costs, etc. So it was a tough fought campaign. And kind of in the countryside, the arguments for didn't kind of get through.
1: Adrian, did it was it a pretty dirty campaign from, or was it sort of cleanly fought?
3: I mean, I think it's been a very heated debate. We've seen a lot of arguments, as we just heard, you know, on the side calling for fishing rights, about this fear. I think there's a very strong sense of identity, national identity in Iceland, and this sense that if you join the EU, something has to be given up in that process, no matter how hard you negotiate. And so I think there's been a lot of talk around what would be given up, obviously from no side.

0: As you said, the yes side, it was very much, I found less than geopolitics. The people that I've spoken to on the streets, their concerns were economic. So when I asked people, you know, what is it you are thinking about when you're voting this time, it was the economy, it was interest rates, mortgage rates, the volatile krona, and the idea that the Eurozone would bring more, entering the Eurozone potentially down the line could bring more stability. And it's this cost of living was the biggest concern, that Iceland was one of the, is one of the most expensive countries, certainly in Europe, if not the world, and that living costs have been spiraling, and that was people on the yes side's focus. My understanding
1: that's
0: is that
1: interest rates, effectively, isn't it? That's what
0: and they're 8%, so that is quite high. Inflation is double the European Union's, and so actually the cost of living was a dominant theme that I came across. And interestingly, I mean, obviously Donald Trump makes a lot of headlines, the Greenland situation certainly does, but geopolitics did not seem to factor as much when you speak to people about what it is that they will be voting on. It appeared to be more of a political argument, this argument that being in the EU, Iceland as a small country has a stronger voice when it's together in a bigger club against other bigger powers in the world.
1: Okay, Adrian Murray. Well, I'm afraid we're going to have to leave that there. Adrian Murray there. And Dagos Egertsson, thank you to you too. You're listening to the BBC World Service. Now, as the Trump administration continues its push to increase deportations, the Haitian community in the US, which has been legally protected from removal, is now facing huge uncertainty as its protected status is cancelled. There are around 350,000 Haitians in the United States, and Washington is working to increase flights to return them home, where gang violence and lawlessness is rife. In fact, the State Department itself tells people not to travel to Haiti. Now, Villas Dorzonville is a Haitian migrant himself, and he's in Springfield, Ohio. You'll remember Springfield, Ohio, because that was a major thing during the election campaign, where members of Donald Trump's administration accused the Haitian community of all sorts of unwarranted and unevidenced behavior. Now, he works with the community and fled Haiti 5 years ago, and gave me his reaction to the revocation of TPS, or temporary protected status.
2: I was not surprised, because we have been at the heart of the situation since after the presidential campaign in 2024. And, you know, there was that type of conspiracy theory of Haitians eating people's cats and dogs.
1: I should say you're in Ohio, in Springfield, where that was all meant to, supposed to be happening, though there was no evidence of any of it, right?
2: Yeah. So when the Supreme Court took the decision to terminate the TPS, it was like they validated every racial slur that was said against the Haitian community in Springfield.
1: So, I mean, how scared are you of being deported right now?
2: I am so scared, I am so fearful, but, you know, I just use my voice for the voiceless, because the Haitian community in Springfield, they are so much vulnerable, and my work is to help express their concerns, their fear, their anxiety, and to tell the world how the community feeling, how the community has been treated.
1: And what, I mean, there's some talk about people having to wear ankle bracelets as well. What circumstances would that have to happen?
2: It has been so humiliating. They send them a check in letters, and they ask them to report to ICE Facility Center. And when they get there, after interviewing them, they are being outfitted with this ankle monitor. We call it a shackle, because it symbolizes the shackle that the slaves used to wear during slavery time. It brings all type of humiliation to the folks. Some of them are not eating. Some of them are expressing themselves by saying words that has to do with the suicide, saying that if if it were not because of my kids, I would have killed myself. They feel very embarrassed and ashamed by the fact that they have been shackled with this tag on them. They're afraid to go out and even to go to work because they're embarrassed for folks not to see them with that on them by the fact that they're not criminal.
1: Are there any circumstances you'd consider going back home? Is there any practical way you could go back home and be safe?
2: It is chaotic now because the government itself cannot control the gang or the hoodlums on the ground. So this is why it is so difficult for Haitians outside of Haiti to take decision to go back home.
1: And that was Villez Dawsonville. Well, I also spoke to Ralph Thomason Joseph, and he's a Haitian-born journalist for an independent non-profit newsroom, which dedicates itself to reporting on migrant communities. And he told me that there were few options for Haitians now.
3: Temporary protected status is a program. It's a humanitarian program the Congress created in 1990. So basically, it gives people from certain country who are already in the United States and cannot safely return home due to ongoing armed conflict, environmental disaster, epidemics, or other extraordinary circumstances, you know, they offer these people temporary conditions. So basically, they have a work permit and they can remain in the country legally until they can return safely home. That's the thing.
1: What do you make of the U.S. government saying it's okay to go back now?
3: From what I've heard from many advocates, from many organizations, they say that the Trump administration contradicts itself because they have many core arguments, and those arguments have been presented in different amicus briefs. For example, the U.S. Department of State maintains a level 4 do not travel advisory for Haiti, which is the highest travel warning level. So the advisory urges U.S. citizens not to travel to Haiti and advises those in the country to leave as soon as it's safe to do so. So the Federal Aviation Administration extended restriction barring U.S. commercial aircraft from flying below 10,000 feet over parts of Haiti, including Port-au-Prince, where the main international airport have been closed for over 2 years. And now we have 1.5 million displaced people because of the gang violence, and the gangs control 80% of Haiti's capital, Port-au-Prince, and many other areas in the country. Even this week, there have been a massacre. So there are many clear signs that the country is not ready to welcome this people.
1: Ralph Thomason Joseph there. Well, I'm just going to ask you, John, briefly to step in on this one. Political messaging, this, do you think?
4: I mean, it does feel like one of those things where the fear is the point. I mean, there has been footage of presumably Haitian men in ankle bracelets being put onto a plane. And that is an image with certain resonances with US history, isn't it? And I do kind of think that is not a coincidence. Like, this is not just signaling to migrants in the United States that they should not feel safe. It is also signaling to a certain type of voter whose side the Trump administration is on and who it's happy to treat as an underclass.
1: Yeah, and of course turnout is crucial in these midterm elections, as it always is, and you need to rile people up a little bit. You're listening to BBC World Service. It's Weekend with me, Gary O'Donoghue.

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0: It's 7.30 GMT. This is Weekend from the BBC World Service. Still to come, we'll speak to the Iranian scientist Kaveh Madani, who has just won this year's Stockholm Prize. And today, it's the 60th edition of Britain's Notting Hill Carnival. We'll hear from a man who was at the very first one. That's all on Weekend, after a summary of world news.
1: BBC News with Govinda Gill. Bad weather is hampering search and rescue operations in Nepal following Wednesday's flash flood, which killed more than 700 people. 2,500 people remain missing in Nepal. China says more than 500 are unaccounted for in neighbouring Tibet. More than half of them are foreign tourists. Police in Switzerland say several shots have been fired in the early hours of Sunday near a rave party in the northern town of Aro. One person has been killed and five others are seriously injured. With most of the ballots counted in Iceland's referendum on European Union membership negotiations, the No camp appears heading for a narrow victory. It's leading with a margin of 3.6 percentage points. Zambian police have charged the main opposition candidate in this month's disputed presidential election with treason. Brian Mundubile was charged alongside his running mate Makabe Zulu and 16 others. Voters in Guinea-Bissau will decide in a referendum today whether to approve a new constitution that will give the president more powers. The vote comes less than 10 months after the military seized power in the West African country. North Korea has replaced its defence minister as part of a reshuffle of the country's military leadership. No Gwang-chol has been demoted to a position at the munitions industry department. The British Prime Minister, Andy Burnham, has told the BBC that anyone convicted of an unlawful killing will not be considered eligible for the prison early release scheme in England and Wales. The scheme's been designed to ease prison overcrowding. NASA will launch a new space telescope later today to create an unprecedented atlas of the universe. The $4 billion telescope is named after the astronomer Nancy Grace Roman, known as the mother of the Hubble telescope. BBC News.
0: And you're back with Weekend on the BBC World Service, and also my panel guests, Melanie Garson from University College London, and John Illich, who's a journalist based in London as well. We'll be hearing more from them very shortly. Well, yesterday on Weekend, we reported on China's huge investment in humanoid robots and artificial intelligence, after the robot games in Beijing with that famous 100 metres dash by the robot that ended up crashing into the wall. Well, today we are looking at the use of robotics in technology and retail. Lefties, which is actually the name of a budget fashion store, has just opened its first store in Liverpool. And they've been using robotics to streamline their operations. Our business correspondent is Emma Simpson, and she explained how it works and as she went along to look at it.
2: Oh yes, especially on social media. I did a little TikTok video and it had more than 2 million views. That gives you some idea.
0: Wow.
2: And I think it's not often you see a new international fashion chain kind of wash up in the UK. And also for me, it's so nice to be talking about store openings and not closures, yeah, because we've had a lot of turmoil with retailers going bust and collapsing on the high street. And I think what was interesting about Lefties is that it didn't choose London for the first flagship store. It was in Liverpool. And I had a quick chat with some of the people queuing. First thing to get in, waiting for those doors to open.
3: We've been here since 8:30 and we've come all the way from Leeds. We've stayed overnight, so we came up yesterday, but about a year we've been waiting for this, haven't
4: we? Yeah.
5: Discovered it in Barcelona. It was like, oh, one's got to come to the UK.
6: I'm feeling like I'm seeing some of the things and I'm looking like, is that the price? Is that price for real? I feel like it's really affordable and that's a good thing.
7: I think being linked to Zara's got a good price point as well. As soon as you say Zara, everybody knows Zara and everybody loves Zara, so I think the little sister is going to do well.
0: So how does it differ from other shops in the UK, this high-tech element?
2: Well, obviously those shoppers were all interested in the products, but I thought the tech element of this was the most eye-catching thing. So, of course, Lefties is owned by the Spanish fashion giant Inditex. It's got loads of brands. But this new Lefties store, I think it's fair to say, it's the most high-tech it has in the UK. So to give you a bit of a flavour, we got to see behind the scenes in the stockroom. I mean, they're not brilliant places, but you've got this automatic garment sorter, and it was taking all the clothing and putting it onto the rails to go out to the shop floor, and it knew exactly which pieces to go onto the right rails and also at the right time, and it could handle hundreds of garments an hour, and of course that saves a lot of time. And then we had a little look in the changing rooms. So instead of handing clothes back to an assistant if you don't want to purchase them, you put them into a hatch, which then put them on a conveyor belt to be sorted. And then you had self-checkouts, which of course isn't that unusual these days. But the nifty thing was that when you put the hangers away onto a conveyor belt, you had two robotic arms picking up all the leftover hangers and sorting them into boxes. And what was interesting about this, I thought, that it was being used by a budget chain, which may sound slightly counterintuitive, but there was a retail expert, Catherine Shuttleworth, there, also on the tour with me, and she explains why it makes sense.
4: Well, we've seen some new tech here that hasn't been in the UK before, which is really interesting in a value store, isn't it? But I think what it does is it focuses the efforts of the store colleagues on serving customers, not being stuck in the back and not counting hangers. We've seen that fantastic hanging machine that will save a lot of time. And I think, you know, whilst what we're hearing today is this is about creating a great employee experience, let's also be honest, it's also a way of cutting down the number of staff that you need in a store. And with the increase of cost of employing people in retail businesses, that's really important. So if it makes the store more efficient and it makes the customer experience feel good, that's the win-win, both for Lefties themselves and Inditex, but also for the shopper.
0: Emma, has this sort of technology been employed elsewhere? I mean, it's obviously unique in the UK, but is it being used elsewhere now?
2: Well, you know, with the Inditex brands, the tech is in a couple of Paris stores, there's a flagship there, and of course in Spain, the home country, and a few other places as well, I think. And the UK is clearly being seen by Inditex as a bit of a test market for all this innovation that it's doing. And of course, Gary, Inditex is just a retail juggernaut. It's doing really well, and it has the deep pockets to invest in all of this stuff, and it hopes that it is going to pay off down the line.
0: I've got to ask you, what did you buy?
2: I was too busy doing TikTok videos and filing to buy anything. But the interesting thing is, I told my son about it when I got back, and he's been talking about it non-stop. He's already got his eye on stuff because, of course, they have an online presence.
0: Oh.
2: So and some stock already seems to be unavailable. So clearly that's a sign that it could fly in the UK.
0: Emma Simpson, our business correspondent there, while Melanie Carson and John Ellidge still in the studio with me. Melanie, is this the future?
8: I think it absolutely is a step forward. Many years ago, in the early days of electronic commerce, I wrote a paper on the joy of shopping and sort of the extent that could online shopping replace the joy of shopping and what is experiential shopping. There's bits of it that are absolutely brilliant in reducing friction in the Oxford Street store, in the new Bond Street Zara. They have the RFID thing where you can dump all your clothes in literally a basket and it automatically comes up in the screen what you've got. You don't even have to scan them individually.
0: Mm.
8: Things that reduce your friction, increase your experience, and make sure that the human element is doing what humans are really good at doing, which is talking to people and helping people.
0: But isn't the risk that they just don't have a human element anymore?
8: I think this is where we think about human-machine teaming in any kind of industry. What can machines do really well? That there's something very simple, sorting hangers and putting them back on to have a robotic arm. And what do humans do, which is tell people genuinely, how do they look and can I help you get another size? And that's the experience people want. And if it can create an overall better shopping experience, so be it. I'm not so sure about the cheaper thing. I have two teenage girls, so anything that they mass buying of clothes, I'm not always
0: fast fashion, sure
8: of how far behind I am that bit.
0: John, do you like the human touch in the shop, or do you just want to get in and out quickly?
9: Oh God, I prefer not speaking to people if I can avoid it. But clothes, I don't want to judge me or tell me that something won't fit. No, I've used the sort of magic basket thing where it kind of counts everything at once, and it does really like that does kind of feel like the future. What always gets me about conversations like this is every time we've been through a big technological revolution, over the longer term, it has meant we've got richer and more productive, and the jobs that are out there have been better. But so much of the conversation around technological change now is about how it's going to make things worse for people. And I can never work out how much that's because of the pace of change, how much that's a slightly hysterical response to change, or how much it's because we've been living under a particular model of capitalism with run by people who do kind of like see other people as an inconvenience. I think there are going to be sort of frictional changes with a lot of this stuff, but I suspect that 50 years' time we'll kind of just treat it as normal and wonder why it was ever a conversation topic.
0: I suppose, Melanie, we can never really tell until it's in the rearview mirror how it's going to pan out.
9: Indeed.
8: But I think the one thing I would add into it is that, as somebody that looks at cyber and sort of things in supply chains, is the care that needs to be taken in integrating these things. You heard about the queues for store opening. Imagining the queues if all those robotic arms suddenly kind of non-functional. And the extent that, and where do they have the contingency plans, and are we baking in the kind of security we need as we integrate these into our commercial lives.
0: Melanie Chong, thanks very much for now. You're listening to the BBC World Service. Now, let's talk to a man who 8 years ago was being interrogated by Iran's Revolutionary Guards, variously accused of being a spy for the CIA, Britain's MI6, and Israel's Mossad. Today, he's in exile, and earlier this week, he won the prestigious 2026 Stockholm Water Prize, often referred to as the Water Nobel. Kaveh Madani, an Iranian researcher, was awarded the prize for doing groundbreaking research, as it was described, on water management and policy, diplomacy and global outreach, often under personal risk. Well, he's in Stockholm at the moment. Congratulations on your prize. We often say, don't we, that, you know, wars are fought over water and have been forever, ever time. What's the significance of water globally right now?
10: Thank you. I think our understanding of water is changing today, as we heard earlier this year. The report published by the United Nations University declared that the planet has entered the era of global water bankruptcy, meaning that more and more systems around the world, more water systems around the world, are reaching both a situation of insolvency and irreversibility, meaning that, first of all, the use or pollution is beyond the nature's capacity to replenish and fix, and then that the ecosystems are getting damaged to the extent that they can no longer restore themselves. So that is important, extremely, because even if you are fine where you are, you know, seemingly with the water system in the region you are is fine. The global risk landscape is changing, and because you know, as we have learned in the case of the closure of Strait of Hormuz, COVID-19 crisis, trade wars of the United States or invasion of Ukraine, we can get impacted very, very far from you know, those disruption places. So the equilibria that the world relies on are being disrupted, and that's scary for us.
0: You talk about water bankruptcy, don't you? What do you mean by that?
10: So that's actually the you know, the new concept, you know, trying to explain the things better or frame it in a way that people can understand, because sometimes we think that water problems are just the problems of the dry areas of the world or Africa or South America, but our checking accounts, surface water, are declining in many places. That's why reservoirs are empties, lakes are drying up. That's the kind of the situation in England at the moment. But also our savings account, our glaciers and our groundwater are also declining, and we continue to use more than what we can afford, just similar to the bankrupt state, but and similar to the situation of financial bankruptcy. The worst thing to do is to essentially decline this reality and continue to stick to the business as usual scenario or the business model. But we need to transform that and make a change if we understand water differently. And I think that is what is changing around the world.
0: Now, obviously, you've and the committee recognize this. You've worked under some personal risk. I think the Iranian government tried to ask you to go home, didn't they, at one point?
10: Yeah, back in 2017, I was at Imperial College London, an academic there, and then I was asked or invited by the government of Iran. That was like after the nuclear deal. Back then, things were changing a little bit, but I said yes to that invitation, but the Revolutionary Guards didn't like the idea.
0: They still think you're a spy?
10: I think so. I mean, there are crazy claims, but there are these conspiracies. But you know, that's I think sometimes where science clashes with the reality.
0: So, in terms of solutions, what do you think needs to be addressed? I mean, multilateralism isn't very fashionable at the moment. But if there was a multilateral international approach to this, what would you do?
10: I think, you know, the interesting thing about water is that in the world that is so fragmented, water is one of probably the very few topics we can go and all agree to its importance. And you know, if you're politically left or right or geographically north or south of this planet, doesn't matter. You know, water is important. Indeed, water is important to the rural constituencies and farmers and so on. So it gives us hope and opportunity. We have to, at the global level, at the national level, reduce the reliance of our economies on water so we do not become vulnerable to drought. The drought cannot break us apart or, you know, break our system, because that's extremely important. 70% of water is in the hands of farmers, is used for agriculture or food production. And many parts of the world, farmers are the ones relying on water for their livelihood. Lack of water means loss of employment, displacement, and tension, and so on. So that being said, I think investments are needed to increase productivity, but at the same time, create alternative modes of livelihood, increase efficiency, food production, and so on, because the world can, I think, produce more food with less water and less farmers and less land, provided that we can secure some alternative jobs for those people.
0: Can I stay on the line for a moment, because I've got my two guests in the studio. John Ellidge has just written a book on the big things that shape our world. I think you've got a chapter on water, haven't you?
9: I do. It's so fundamental to civilization, which, you know, if you think about it, all the sort of earliest things we call civilizations all start in river valleys, and that's not a coincidence.
0: Mesopotamia.
9: Indeed, or the Nile and so on. And it does kind of feel like it's something that in the developed world we've come to completely take it for granted. The huge technical achievement of, like, you can spin a tap in your house and clean water will come out. And that is just what we assume the world is like, and we forget that this is a system that had to be built carefully over thousands upon thousands of years.
0: Melanie, I mean, water is fundamental to the kind of work you end up doing, I guess, isn't it?
8: Yeah, absolutely. I mean, the amount of, particularly, you know, back to the Middle East, the amount of peace agreements or where water management, water rights, exchange of water technology, desalination comes into diplomatic agreements is, you know, it's absolutely huge. And I mean, this turmoil of bankruptcy and trying to create that salience for policymakers of what it is, what you need to build up, have those resilience reserves, and I think is a hugely important way of bringing this into the conversation.
0: Is there any kind of momentum, Kawe, towards that sort of globalizing that conversation?
10: I think not proactively, reactively, though this year is different. It's the year of El Nino. I think it's the year that water problems are knocking on our doors in the global north, something that we thought was the problem of the global south or the Middle East now is very visible in Europe. We know the situation of Danube, Rhine, the reservoirs in England, Panama Canal, the two largest reservoirs of the United States. When you look at all these problems, you see that this problem is no longer remote. It's not something that, you know, that we can just worry about it. It's a toward the end of the century thing. It's a current thing. So that is creating some sort of a momentum. The good thing about water is also it's a national issue. So you cannot just postpone it or say this is just a global thing. So for that we are seeing some change. This year is also the third UN Water Conference. The world was silent about water for almost half a century. Then in 2023, there was a second water conference, and this year is another one toward the end of the year in December. So these are encouraging us, and the fact that water provides new opportunities for us as a medium of delivery when it comes to fulfillment of human rights, justice, equity, poverty alleviation, food security, and so on, makes water is a new strategic area, a common denominator for the world. So there are some opportunities out there, but let's not forget, you know, we say that conflicts are rising as a result of more water scarcity. But as we have seen in the case of the Middle East, if there is no peace, there is no water either. So that's why the world is too distracted at a moment to pay enough attention.
0: One of the great ironies of being human, isn't it? 7/10 of this planet covered in water, and it's still scarce. Kawe Madani, congratulations again, and thanks for joining us on the World Service. You're listening to Weekend with me, Gary O'Donoghue. Well, here in London this weekend marks the 60th year since the first Notting Hill Carnival. Every last weekend of August, millions of people flaunting colourful outfits and parading the streets of West London, dancing to music and celebrating Caribbean culture. The carnival's roots lie in the Windrush generation, who arrived from the Caribbean in the 1950s and 1960s. Windrush was the name of one of the first ships to sail from the West Indies with migrants coming to Britain. They came together, built communities, despite what was, in those days, huge barriers of racism, everyday racism and discrimination in every walk of life. Well, we're joined live now by 86-year-old Dexter Khan. He was there at the very first Notting Hill Carnival, and he's there today. Dexter, welcome to the BBC World Service.
11: Thank you very much and good morning.
0: What's it like down there at the moment?
11: It's very quiet. The kids come to us about 10 o'clock.
0: Okay, and how will it kick off? What will be happening first?
11: Well, the children bands are the first set of bands to come till about 1 o'clock, and then the grown-ups will come after that. But today is more Children's Day. And it's a thing that that is happening.
0: Now, you were there at the very first one. What are your memories of that one?
11: I was present of how it started, but I didn't start it.
0: What was it like, that first one?
11: Oh, it's 64, 65. It's two guys that I knew that as Trinidadians were playing in a pub in Old School called the Colonna, right? Yes. And they were playing pan, steel pan, in the pub, with a jazz, with a little calypso. And I used to go down there. Those days in the pub used to close about 3 o'clock in the afternoon and then reopen again. And one Sunday, they said they're going to go to a miniature playground to play a little festival. When it was done by Mrs. Lazaret.
0: Now,
11: it was Adventure Playground.
0: Dexter, we've got a little bit of footage from the Metronomes, which you were in, and they at that very first carnival. So let's hear a bit of that.
12: The Metronomes have finally and magnificently made it.

0: then formed is, was it Cocoyer, which also became a sort of staple?
1: Yes.
0: Yeah. Tell us about London. That.
1: Cocoyer London was formed as a costume band.
0: What does that mean?
1: Costume masquerading in costumes, right?
0: Mm.
1: With a young lady called Nikki Lyons. She was an artistic designer, and she was English. And we started Cocoyer in 81, 82.
0: Mm.
1: But we were supporters of Metronome Steel Band.
0: Mm.
1: Metronomes and ourselves joined together to bring costumes on the street. In those days, the steel bands, a couple of them used to bring costumes, which was traditional from a history book. And Nikki and myself decided we're going to bring fantasy mask, which is masquerading.
0: Mm.
1: And that is how we were formed. We were there for 2 to 3 years.
0: Mm.
1: With a very good relationship.
0: Dexter, let me ask you, is it still as big a deal for the Caribbean community as it was when it started?
1: It is. And what is amazing, the youngsters are getting involved.
0: Are they changing
1: right?
0: It? Are they changing?
1: Yes.
0: Mm.
1: Yeah. No. Yeah. Well, the beads and the bikinis and that, but costume wise, I would like to see a lot of young designers coming in to do costumes that we used to do in Trinidad and do here in London. Cocoyer was one of the first bands to come with fantasy costumes, huge costumes. We had kings, we had queens, which we don't have anymore, but I would love to see that come back where young designers could design huge costumes.
0: Mm.
1: But Carnival is live and kicking. The youths has taken over. The youths has taken over the designs. The bands are informing and getting them involved.
0: Mm.
1: Today or tomorrow, they are the future of Nottingham Carnival. Nottingham Carnival going for another 6 years.
0: And everyone's welcome, right?
1: Everyone is welcome.
0: Mm.
1: And everybody is taking part. I mean, in the last 3 years, it's amazing. All right, this is a party, but the youngsters are in steel band. They're in the schools, designing costumes, the youths, which is so healthy to see today, especially what's going on around England today with the youths.
0: Okay, Dexter, we're going to have to leave it there. It's been an absolute delight hearing from you. Have a fantastic time over the next couple of days. I want to say thank you to John Elledge and Melanie Garson, who have been my panel guests throughout this programme. And I bet you two are about to go and get your glad rags on and head right down there, right? Yeah, of course you are. This is Weekend. Well, good luck. This is Weekend with me, Gary O'Donoghue. Thanks so much. More next weekend. Goodbye.

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2: On From Our Own Correspondent after the news, memory wars meet party politics for German voters.
5: The AfD's manifesto here is laced with a push for what it describes as a patriotic shift. It essentially argues that Germany's become too consumed by its Nazi past, eroding the country's confidence.
2: The robot revolution is hard at work in China.
6: In the last year, I've visited industrial sites where I've been shown machines that weld, paint, lift, assemble and work around the clock without a break or benefits.
2: And a new rallying cry for India's students. Fix the schools.
7: Four of the nine classrooms here are too unsafe for children and have been abandoned. They resemble junkyards, piled high with metal desks and benches. Four of the eight toilets are also unusable.
2: All that on From Our Own Correspondent with me, Pascal Harter, after this bulletin of BBC World News.
8: BBC News with Govinda Gill. More than 700 people are now known to have died in Wednesday's flash flood in Nepal as bad weather hampers search and rescue operations. 2,500 people remain missing. Preenet Shrestha from UNICEF Nepal explained the support efforts that are currently ongoing.
9: So we've been working with the government and our partners to dispatch life-saving supplies to affected areas. These include hygiene materials, water purifying solution, ready-to-use therapeutic food for children suffering malnutrition. And they've been continuously leaving our warehouses and headed to the frontline areas.
8: China says more than 500 are unaccounted for in neighbouring Tibet. The flash flood is thought to have been caused by the collapse of a glacier. Our China correspondent Stephen McDonnell has the latest.
10: If there is a bit of good news, it's that the fear of secondary flooding from that barrier lake, as it's been called, which was formed when rocks and debris jammed into high mountain valleys, trapping the floodwaters. But it seems the water is just slowly coming out of that lake, which is what they want. Also, engineers are managing to punch through a road. There was still last night 1.7 kilometres from the worst hit area. Of course, if you can push a road through it, means you can get more equipment in, more rescue teams and what have you. But sadly, by the time they do this, it's going to be too late for the many hundreds of people still missing, feared dead.
8: Police in Switzerland say multiple shots have been fired in the early morning hours near a rave party in Aro. One person has been killed and five seriously injured. James Waterhouse reports.
11: People are being told by police to stay away from what is now a heavily cordoned area around a racehorse track, a swimming pool and a sports field in Aargau, which is almost 50 kilometres west of Zurich. Several gunshots could reportedly be heard there overnight, where a rave had been scheduled to take place in the early hours of this morning. Officers admit they don't know the identities or location of those involved, nor the motives or circumstances around what happened. Switzerland has one of the highest rates of gun ownership in Europe, although violent shootings are rare and tighter controls were brought in recent years.
8: With most of the ballots counted in Iceland's referendum on European Union membership negotiations, the No camp appears to be heading for a narrow victory. It's leading with a margin of 3.6 percentage points. Iceland is already part of the EU's single market and Schengen border free zone. Membership would have brought it into the customs union too. Zambian police have charged the main opposition candidate in this month's disputed presidential election with treason. Brian Mundumbile was charged alongside his running mate Makibe Zulu with 16 others. Two men were arrested on Thursday. BBC News. Ecuador has become the latest Latin American country to declare an emergency over the El Niño climate phenomenon. The Ministry of Risk Management announced a red alert, which activates emergency committees tasked with coordinating for preventative evacuations. The authorities say they anticipate droughts and wildfires in the Amazon region in the east of the country. North Korea has replaced its defense minister as part of a reshuffle of the country's military leadership. No Gwang-cheol has been demoted to a position at the munitions industry department. He was also removed from the ruling party leadership. No reason has been given for the reshuffle. The British Prime Minister, Andy Burnham, has told the BBC that anyone convicted of an unlawful killing will not be considered eligible for the prison early release scheme in England and Wales. The scheme's been designed to ease prison overcrowding. Mr. Burnham had said previously that he expanded the list as much as he could.
12: At this point in time, there is no further that we can go without risking new offenders coming through the court system, those guilty of the most serious offenders not being able to be sent to prison because the prisons are full.
8: NASA will launch a new space telescope later today to create an unprecedented atlas of the universe and map out more than a billion galaxies. The $4 billion telescope will survey the cosmos at a distance of 1.5 million kilometres from Earth. Scientists hope it will shed more light on dark matter and dark energy. A Finnish competitor has shredded some invisible strings to become the air guitar world champion for a second year in a row. Arpo the Angus Rautio stole the show on Saturday night in Oulu, Finland, beating 50 entries from 13 countries around the world. Organisers said the event once again promoted its long-standing message of world peace through air guitar. BBC News.
2: Hello, you're listening to From Our Own Correspondent here on the BBC World Service. I'm Pascal Harter. Welcome to the programme. Coming up, leaky roofs, derelict classrooms and absent teachers. India's so-called cockroach movement takes on the state of public schools. Also, we take you inside the Chinese factories where engineers are making the robots which could soon replace them. And ultimately end up making themselves. And in Bulgaria, there's a moment in the sun for the seaside city of Burgas, often snubbed by the capital, Sofia, but now due to host next year's Eurovision Song Contest. But first, to Germany, where next weekend the region of Saxony-Anhalt holds state elections. The contest may signal trouble ahead for many of Germany's dominant political parties, and it could trigger a dramatic change in the country's approach to its past. Regional governments hold serious power in Germany, including running culture and education systems. And in Saxony-Anhalt, opinion polling shows the far-right Alternative für Deutschland party running well ahead. The AfD says it wants to cut public funding for art that it sees as anti-German and teach children less about the Nazi era. Our Berlin correspondent, Jessica Parker.
13: We begin on a barren-looking, fenced-off patch of land that lies alongside local sports pitches in the small town of Querfurt. Under a grey sky, people begin to trickle in. There's a beer tent, and just so you know you're really in Germany, a stand serving Bratwurst im Brötchen, sausage in a bread roll. A stage is erected, and the gathering builds to hundreds and hundreds of people. Later, a buzz ripples through the crowd. The lead candidate for the far-right Alternative für Deutschland party in Saxony-Anhalt has arrived, Ulrich Siegmund. He's the social media savvy 35-year-old party frontman in this state. Depending on how the votes shake down, Ulrich Siegmund has a shot at becoming the AfD's first ever state premier. He's already their political pop star. A long queue quickly forms. People want to get a photo or shake hands with the man who's sometimes nicknamed Uli. Der Spiegel magazine has labelled him Germany's most dangerous man. German media has reported that former activists in a banned neo-Nazi youth group hold influential roles around the politician. He is said to have dismissed the claims. Saxony-Anhalt is one of the states where the AfD is classed as right-wing extremist by domestic intelligence, a designation the party rejects. and it doesn't seem to matter much to a large section of voters, as the party has been polling at over 40% in the state. People here speak of immigration, the cost of living, and discontent about the aid being sent abroad to Ukraine as key factors driving their support for the party. But the AfD's manifesto here is also laced with a push for what it describes as a patriotic shift. It essentially argues that Germany's become too consumed by its Nazi past, eroding the country's confidence. I spot a man with a frayed German flag attached to his mobility scooter moving through the crowd in Querfurt and guess that he may be a good person to talk to. It's time to become the German people we once were, declares 70-year-old Gerd, the land of poets and thinkers. He says that of course you can't wipe away history, but he wants Germany to both look more to the future as well as to the times before the Nazi era. The Second World War has nothing to do with us anymore, he says. That's gone. In its programme for state government, the AfD says it wants the national flag frequently flown above school buildings. It wants war memorials dedicated to German soldiers to be better maintained. And it wants children to be taught more about the history of Germany in the 1800s and less about the catastrophes of the 1900s. As one leading local AfD figure put it, more Bismarck, less Hitler. The party's also pledged to defund what it calls anti-German art. How can somebody say it's not German enough? Asks Frank Martin Widmeier. I sit with him on plush red seats in an empty theatre hall in another town in the state, Eisleben. He is the director of this theatre, which, like other playhouses in Germany, is heavily reliant on state funding. Widmeier sees the AfD's plan to cut public funding for culture that it doesn't deem German enough as a vague but menacing threat. This is playing with Nazi propaganda, he says. The party has consistently rejected such comparisons. In its state manifesto, it describes German memory culture, the commitment to face up to the Holocaust and horrors of World War II, as a guilt complex. This claim is deeply divisive in a country where facing up to Nazi crimes has long been seen as the nation's moral anchor. The idea that it amounts to a guilt complex is one that Widmeier rejects. You don't have to feel guilty, he says, especially those generations born after World War II. But you have to deal with all of that to make it never happen again. That's part of our DNA in Germany, he says. Back in a chaotic media scrum in Querfurt, Ulrich Siegmann says it's normal for people to want to be proud of their country. He insists his plans are about teaching history in its entirety. As the AfD lays claim to a new patriotism, critics see a pattern of dangerous revisionism. If the party does take power in this state, its agenda will have its first real road test.
2: Jessica Parker. The huge protests in India's capital, New Delhi, in late June may have stopped, but the anger which drove them hasn't died away. The satirically named Cockroach Janta Party first mobilised online to voice the grievances of students in higher education and unemployed youth. They were furious about cancelled entry exams for medical school and a judge's insulting remarks about jobless 20-somethings. Now their movement is calling for wider accountability in India's education system. For many millions of India's students, the problems begin far earlier on in their school careers. So, the CJP has turned its attention to state schools, particularly in rural areas. Geeta Pandey went to take a look at the conditions for some pupils there.
7: The squat one-story building has received a fresh coat of paint and looks respectable from a distance. But this government-run primary school for girls in Kheri Kalan village in Faridabad, a district on the outskirts of the Indian capital Delhi, suffers from a host of problems. I pick my way carefully through the road outside the school, trying to avoid shallow potholes filled with water. Inside, local social worker Satpal Narwat points out the plaster falling from the ceiling. It looks new from the outside, but it's crumbling from inside, he says. I peek into one of the classrooms. The students jump to their feet as if on command. Good morning, ma'am, they say in unison. Four of the nine classrooms here are too unsafe for children and have been abandoned. Narva throws open the padlock to let me inspect a couple of rooms. They resemble junkyards, piled high with empty cardboard boxes and skeletons of metal desks and benches. Four of the eight toilets here are also unusable. Parts of their blue metal doors rusted and broken, trash strewn around the floor. When it rains, the classrooms get flooded and children have no place to sit. This is not an isolated case. Many schools, especially in rural India, are starved of funding and in disrepair. And this has become the subject of a new campaign by the Cockroach Janata Party, the online satirical movement.

0: with leaking roofs, dirty toilets, children sitting on the floor, and many angry students. This has emboldened students across India. They've been shooting and posting their own videos on social media, some of which have gone viral and forced authorities to act. After one video of schoolgirls in Raigarh, Maharashtra, mocking the condition of the road leading to their school went viral, the local authorities quickly repaired it. Another video showed schoolgirls asking an official whether he would send his own children to a school that is in such poor condition. He did not have an answer. In Faridabad, I visited three government schools. One of them, the primary school in Atmadpur village, was bigger and relatively better, with a new building funded by a private company's corporate social responsibility program. In his office, Headmaster Chhatta Singh proudly showed me trophies his students have won. But as we approach the toilets near the school gate, a stench greets me. Singh says the toilets have not been cleaned properly for the past 2 days because their part-time cleaner has been sick. But dirty toilets are not his biggest problem. It's the lack of teachers. For 910 children, there are supposed to be 40 teachers. But the day I visited, there were only 6 on duty. 4 were off sick and 30 had been deployed for election commission work. It's hard for outsiders to fathom, but Indian laws allow the government to take away teachers for non-teaching assignments such as census and election work. I asked Chhatta Singh why government schools are so neglected. His answer is another question. Do children of bureaucrats, MPs and politicians study in my school? The answer we both know. Children of bureaucrats and MPs go to expensive private schools which have swimming pools, basketball and tennis courts, well-stocked libraries and computer and science labs. Over the years, I've seen private schools mushrooming in small towns and villages. Many may not have pools or tennis courts, but they offer better learning. But even these are out of reach for millions of children from underprivileged castes and communities. Back in Kedi Kalan village, Narwath tells me that over the years, he has petitioned ministers, MPs and district officials and written to the National Human Rights Commission seeking improvements to the school in his village. But little has changed. The Cockroach Janata Party campaign has given him some hope that the schools in his village may finally get some attention.
1: That was Geeta Pandey. You're listening to From Our Own Correspondent here on the BBC World Service with me, Pascal Harter. China's government loves to plan ahead, and the Chinese political system gives it the power to force its vision into being. For decades, a stream of inexpensive workers pulled in from rural areas and a relentless focus on technology and scale have made China the workshop of the world. And Chinese industry is taking things a step further with robots. It's not just the scale of the robot use that's accelerating. It's also what they could soon do, like making themselves. What does this new transformation mean for the humans developing the robots and working alongside them? Here's Laura Bicker.
2: Student Fang Shenghao types furiously on his computer, then knits his eyebrows together as he examines the movement of a robot arm. "I wanted to grab that cylindrical piece and move it over there," he tells me. At 21, he's in his last year of vocational college here at the Hangzhou Technician Institute. A line of industrial robots are waiting to be programmed. And in another part of the classroom, students are trying to develop robotic medical instruments. There are nearly 7,000 students in training here. The campus is so vast, we're given a tour on a golf cart. Each building is as large as an airport hangar. "I've always been fascinated by robots," says Fang. "I used to try to learn all I could about Japanese brands. Now, I can learn about Chinese ones," he smiles. But he barely looks up. Work comes first. His teacher, who's not much older than him, is keeping a close eye on the project. "I take a nap and the world changes," he told me in English. He studied in the United States, but now he feels China is catching up. As he guides them, he declares, "If you're not needed by the world of AI and robotics, then you'll definitely be among those eliminated." For the people in this room, this is a step, or rather a leap, towards a future that

0: China is meticulously building. Xi Jinping has a $20 billion plan to put his country at the forefront of innovation and in direct competition with the United States. Across the country, there are more than 2 million robots working in Chinese factories, which is more than anywhere else, and they're continuing to scale up at extraordinary speed. Further north, in Beijing, robots have been boxing, running, jumping higher than humans at the World Humanoid Robot Games. I watched an army of robots march around the racetrack at the opening ceremony. One mother there with her two-year-old girl told me she hoped her child could work in this industry in the future and make China proud. Robots have become a symbol of China's growing place in the world. In the last year, I've seen robots that can dance and leap. I've visited industrial sites where I've been shown machines that weld, paint, lift, assemble and work around the clock without a break or benefits. I've had a front row seat to what President Xi calls China's new productive forces and the changes it is making to his workforce. On the factory floor in the southern city of Chengdu, an assembly line of around 30 middle-aged men and women were screwing, drilling and polishing CRP Technologies' signature product, a robotic arm which performs various industrial tasks. In front of them, four young engineers were crowded around a console trying to crack the code for a prototype, a new robot that they hope will help build other robots. One of them, 31-year-old Peng Kai, who's part of the research and development team, pushes the sleek skeleton across the room. For now, it can only do simple, repetitive movements, such as scan a QR code. But maybe in another half year, it can do another task, Peng told me. We want our new robot to be like human beings. We hope it can think by itself, he added. China is in a hurry because by 2030, more than a third of the population will be over 60. The hope is that increased automation will fill a looming gap in the workforce before it starts to affect an already sluggish economy. But the speed of this transition is key. Around 120 million people still work in the manufacturing sector. If China moves too quickly, job losses could follow, dealing a catastrophic blow to millions who depend on factory wages. China is also facing serious economic challenges, from a property crisis to huge local government debt and persistently low consumption. It is unclear if and how the revolution Beijing is touting will fix these, and it's just as unclear how those whose jobs are threatened feel about the change that is coming. My students ask me what will happen in the future. Teacher Chen at the Hangzhou Technician College told me, I tell them technology is changing so fast, but we can't just stand still and sleep here, he says. We have to move forward to see what we're capable of doing.
1: Laura Bicker. This spring, Bulgaria won the Eurovision Song Contest for the first time ever. Its victory prompted wild celebrations across the former communist country, where for decades, the idea of even taking part was a distant dream. The small city of Burgas is particularly overjoyed and maybe a bit nervous. Krasi Ivanova Twig, who was born and grew up in Burgas, explains why.
2: My mum couldn't hold back her excitement when I called her. Hold on, she said. Listen, pointing the phone at the TV so I could hear the live coverage of what was surely the second happiest news we'd heard all year. The first was back in May when Bulgaria won the Eurovision Song Contest. And now my hometown Burgas on Bulgaria's eastern coastline had been chosen to host the event next year. I had just returned to London from my annual pilgrimage to the sun-kissed beaches of my childhood. I keep going back for that inexplicable something in the air. Is it the sea salt or the quarrelling seagulls or the homegrown tunes of yesterday which still fill the alleyways of the large coastal park we call the Sea Garden? The Burgas of my childhood was a rather grim industrial port with a nearby oil refinery that frequently contaminated the air. Burgas lived in the shadow of its northern neighbor Varna. I remember reading a guidebook on Bulgaria in the 90s that had only a brief mention of Burgas with one laconic recommendation, best avoid. We were taught that class divisions did not exist under communism. Yet Bulgaria had its own social divide, the capital and the provinces. The shops in the capital, for example, were far better stocked than those in the rest of the country. I once heard a visitor to our house from Sofia who spoke on the phone in a theatrically loud volume. "The connection is bad. I'm calling from the provinces." Burgas produced a dignified comeback to this condescension in the shape of a local newspaper strapline: "The sea is not the provinces." I should clarify that Burgas and the sea have become almost interchangeable. But I'll add that Burgas is a capital in its own right, an intellectual and cultural one. It's a city of poets, musicians, artists, theatre lovers, and incurable dreamers. And locals have a name for that special something in the air: Duhana Burgas, the Burgas spirit. But don't take it from me. Take it from the great Bulgarian actor Vasil Mihailov, who I met in my student years. He told me the Burgas theatre audiences were special, with a rare emotional charge. In recent years, as if preparing for a starring role, Burgas blossomed in a way that surprised even us diehard fans, thanks to investment from central government and local authorities and some EU funds. Neglected facades got a facelift. Smooth pavements, etched with poetic inscriptions, replaced asphalt craters. The sea garden that follows the long beach strip transformed into a giant open-air festival venue. There's always something going on. The annual Flora Flower Show, or the literary fair called With a Book to the Beach, international folk fests, opera, music for all tastes. The Burgas audience is hungry for it all. When the Eurovision spotlight landed on this hidden gem, Sofia took the news badly. Many explained it away as behind-the-scenes politics. There's been talk of protests. Some Sofia residents responded with relief and perhaps a touch of sour grapes. "At least we won't have traffic jams," they said. Experts got busy calculating hotel beds, airport capacity and venue size. Burgas had one advantage Sofia could never match: the sea. Add the surrounding resorts, including the UNESCO-listed town of Nesebar, and the choice suddenly seemed a lot less shocking. A friend from Burgas poured water on my enthusiasm. "You don't live here," she said. "I'm just worried we are not up to it. Parts of the town centre are a mess, and the waiters need to learn to be polite." The night of the announcement, Burgas responded with an impromptu street celebration. The sea garden was full. Bulgaria's winning Eurovision number, Bangaranga, echoed through the streets, and giant model seagulls paraded through the city centre. The experts can keep counting hotel rooms and airport slots. Burgas has something harder to measure and easier to recognise. That Burgas spirit, next May, it will take centre stage.
1: Krassi Ivanova-Twig, thoroughly enjoying her hometown's moment of triumph. That's all for this edition of the programme. Thank you for listening. I'm Pascal Harter. The producer was Polly Hope. And we'll be back next weekend with more stories of the real lives behind the world's headlines. So do join us then, here on the BBC World Service.
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1: BBC News with Govinda Gill. More than 700 people are now known to have died in Wednesday's flash flood in Nepal as bad weather hampers search and rescue operations. 2,500 people remain missing in Nepal and more than 500 are unaccounted for in neighbouring Tibet, half of them foreign tourists. Police in Switzerland say several shots have been fired in the early hours of Sunday near a rave party in the northern town of Aro. One person has been killed and five others are seriously injured. Icelanders have voted to stay out of the European Union by a margin of more than 3.5%. They rejected government plans to open membership negotiations with Brussels. Iceland is already part of the EU's single market and Schengen border-free zone. Zambian police have charged the main opposition candidate in this month's disputed presidential election with treason. Brian Mundumbile has been charged alongside his running mate, Makabe Zulu, and 16 others. The two men were arrested on Thursday. Venezuela's interim president, Delcy Rodriguez, has said that the oil agreement with the United States announced on Saturday will preserve Venezuela's sovereignty over its natural resources. She said the deal will transform Venezuela's hydrocarbon reserves into a resource to fund social and housing programs. Ecuador has become the latest Latin American country to declare an emergency over the El Niño climate phenomenon. The Ministry of Risk Management announced a red alert throughout the country on Saturday. A Finnish competitor has shredded some invisible strings to become the air guitar world champion for a second year in a row. Arpo the Angus Rotio stole the show on Saturday night in Oulu, Finland, beating 50 entries from 13 countries around the world. That's the latest BBC News.
2: For those of you that think that gospel music has gone too far, you think we've gotten too radical with our message. Well, I got news for you. You ain't heard nothing yet. And if you don't know, now you know. Glory, glory.
0: Welcome to the documentary on BBC World Service with me, Swazi Shiri. I'm joined by gospel legend Kirk Franklin. With a career spanning over three decades, Kirk has received 20 Grammy Awards, performed on many iconic stages. He's known for his big choirs and live recordings, and Kirk's music has been loved inside and outside the church, and I've been a big fan for years. I'm a radio presenter at BBC Radio 1 Extra and Radio 4, and I love to interview gospel artists. I've always wanted to speak to Kirk Franklin to find out more about the man behind the music. Over the years, Kirk has been so transparent about the highs and lows he's faced, and for Heart and Soul, I want to ask him about his personal faith journey to better understand what inspired some of the biggest gospel songs in the world. What is it about his story that allows his faith and music to go so hand in hand? You can't think of gospel music without thinking of Kirk Franklin, and so I cannot wait to hear all that he has to say. So, let's jump in. Given that I want to understand the man behind the music, I want to go from the beginning. Kirk, could you take me back to your childhood, directing choirs from 11 years old? But how did that come about, and when did you first fall in love with music?
3: Wow. Well, I first fell in love with music when I was four. I was adopted, and the lady that adopted me was an older lady. She didn't have money. She didn't have a lot of means, but she took me to church all the time. And so she would raise money by doing things like recycling cans and newspapers to pay for my piano lessons. And those piano lessons I would play in church. So as I played in church, you could tell the people started to really enjoy my music. Like I was kind of like a little child prodigy, I guess. Like I was getting invited to do so many different things. I was always being invited places. But I loved music as a little boy because it gave me an opportunity to escape the loneliness that I felt as a boy, and the abandonment that I felt as a boy. And so those things really made music very, very heavy for me. It had a lot of gravity to it. And then I started to hear that I was good at it. You know, I could tell that I would get attention from girls, and that made me very happy. You know, that made me feel really good. And then when I was about 15, when I became a teenager, I started getting in trouble. I started rebelling. Even though I was in church, I was still doing a lot of, you know, just bad things. And then a friend of mine got killed. He got shot and killed. And when he got shot and killed, that changed my life around. That was about 1985. And I gave my heart to Christ. And the music started to change. Like around about 85, God started giving me ideas. When it came to songwriting, I was able to speak different musically and have conversations about God. There were conversations that were honest. If it was a painful moment or a scary moment or a difficult moment or a confusing moment, I would just put it in the music. Or if it was a love moment, I would put it in the music. So I was always just, like, even on the first album, at 22, I'm writing a song that says, watch over me and protect me from the things I cannot see. Let your loving arms surround me. Even young, I was, you know, kind of crying out. What did the verse say? This is to my friend above who's shown me so much love and grace by placing a smile upon my face. It's hard to express the way I feel, you know?
4: Right.
3: Matter of fact, I got to go back and hear that song again. That's crazy that I was writing like that at 22.
4: Yeah.
3: About my walk with God. And so early on, it was a very intimate kind of father-son relationship that I was, you know, I was still establishing.

0: testimony of just, yeah, I'm so sorry, of your friend that died. You mentioned being adopted quite young. And I think what I love about your story, Mr. Kerr Franklin, is how honest and how transparent you are from beginning to end. And so when you said, I gave my life to Christ, for anyone who doesn't know that language, for anyone who doesn't, wouldn't know what to do with that, could you unpack that? What was that moment where you put your faith in Christ?
1: Yeah, it was the summer of 1985, and it was in the house of the lady that adopted me. And I basically just prayed the prayer, just prayed the prayer that as Christians that you are taught to pray, that is very rooted around the scripture, that if you confess with your mouth mm-hmm. and believe in your heart that Jesus Christ is the Son of God and that he rose from the grave, it's confessing and believing that at that very moment you shall be saved. And so I remember saying to the Lord that, Lord, I don't know much about you, but I know I need you. And I know that how I'm living is not right. And I believe that you died on the cross for me. I believe that you rose from the grave for me. And I believe that you're returning someday for me, and forgive me for my sins. And I accept you as my Savior. And in this moment, I'm believing that I'm born again. I'm believing that in this moment that I'm saved, and that you see me, and that I prayed this prayer from my heart to you. Mm-hmm. And in that moment, it was very obvious for me that it was a beginning of something. Because I remember a couple of days after that, I was outside. And again, I lived in the ghetto, lived in the hood. And so one of my boys that I used to smoke with, a few days after that, he was like passing, you know, and it was my time to smoke. And normally I care about what people think. Mm-hmm. And I didn't want to look like, you know, I didn't want to look like punk in front of everybody, right? And so I just remember looking up in the sky, and it was a beautiful, kind of like a beautiful evening, almost like a beautiful sunset, and with no fear and no shame and no worry about any backlash. I just said, no, man, I'm good.
0: Wow.
1: And I could tell that it took a lot of courage, but I had it.
0: Right.
1: And where did that come from? It's because I believe that that moment was genuine, that it was an authentic moment.
0: And going back to music, going back to the albums, I mean, Kerr Franklin and the Family were filled with worship songs, Silver and Gold, Why We Sing, even to your present day music, worship and live worship, live recordings are always at the heartbeat of Kerr Franklin's music. And so what is it about live worship, a room full of people singing gospel harmonies? Why does that make music so powerful?
1: I don't know. It just does. Like you said, there's nothing like it. And I'm okay with the unexplainable.
0: Yeah.
1: You know, is I don't have to be so smart that I have an answer for every question. Is I think that some moments you just sit and you just have the opportunity just to be in awe.
0: Yeah.
1: And I think that, once again, you're right. When you hear the music, when you hear the melodies, when you hear the sonics, when you hear the sounds, sometimes you're just in awe.
0: Yeah.
1: You just speak. You don't really know what to say or what to do because it's so much bigger than you.
0: Yeah. And I became a Christian at 14. My mum and dad are not Christians. I went to a youth group. Shouts goes out to Blueprint Youth. And they were playing Kerr Franklin music nonstop. And then it goes mainstream. So were you aware that your music had that power to go mainstream? And what was that response like?
1: No, I had no idea that it was going to be mainstream. I had no idea. There was no plan for that. And there's never been a plan for the music to be outside of gospel music. I don't know why God did that. And I don't even know how it happened. And so, and you know, I've just tried to do my best to manage that, to try to figure out how to be able to maneuver.
0: The Christian life is a constant rhythm, isn't it, of repentance and belief and faith. Well, what about when life does get really, really tricky, really tough? You've spoken about being adopted, most recently meeting your dad. And how was that? Is there anything in your life that's been like, do you know what? It's been tricky, but I've not walked away from the Lord. What is it that's kept you and your faith?
1: Well, I mean, my faith when life has gotten, like you said, tricky, is that I would not know life without him. It's all I've ever known, that Jesus had my heart before he had my soul. It's because I was a young boy and I had no friends. I had no siblings. It was no one in that house but me and this older lady. And it was a very lonely life. And so I would write songs to Jesus. I would have these conversations on the top of the roof of the house to Jesus. So, like Jesus became a best friend to this little boy way before I knew about the tenets of Christianity. I knew that Jesus was this invisible best friend that I had. So he already had my heart. Like he was already in position to be that guy. It's because we were already cool like that. We were already close like that. And so because of that, when I understood as I got older what the depth of this relationship was supposed to be and what it needed to be, it was a natural transition for me. I know nothing else. And so, life without him would absolutely be like half of me is gone.
0: Some people can wobble along the way. I wobble all the time. Unless the Lord's gonna hold me, I'll wobble all the time.
1: We all wobble. We all wobble.
0: And we all wobble. You've seen heights of success, Kirk. You've seen Grammy Awards and success just on loud platforms. That can also be an easy way to lose faith. So what is it that keeps you from trusting in, fame and people pleasing and validation on the other side of trickiness? What keeps you from that?
1: I think the other component is faith. I think that faith and fear, like a genuine reverence and a fear of, I don't want to let him down. And I don't want to take advantage of grace. I'm grateful for grace because, as Paul said, where sin increased, grace increased all the more. As David said, I'm thankful that he does not treat me as my sins deserve. So why do I want to abuse that? It's like I don't want to abuse what is already given to me that I haven't even earned or what I don't deserve. So, I'm just very cautious. And I learned early on in my career, I learned that if God hates pride, I want to hate pride. And so I've kind of maneuvered and kind of rock like that.
2: I give up every trophy that I've won just to be somebody's son.
0: You're listening to the documentary on the BBC World Service with me, Swazi Shiri, and I'm joined by special guest and gospel artist Kirk Franklin. It's been such a joy hearing so much about his life, his start in music, and how he found faith in the midst of a difficult childhood. After being adopted at 4 years old and not having a great relationship with his biological mother, something unexpected happened in 2023 when Kirk was recording his latest album, Father's Day. It was during this time that Kirk found out who his biological father was after believing a different man was his father all his life. I watched his documentary all about meeting him, and seeing them hug for the first time was just so moving. I asked what it was like to connect with him after all this time.
1: I have to be very transparent with you and tell you that it's still a journey I'm on. It's still a journey I'm on. I know as Christians, we love every ending to be wrapped in this beautiful bow and packaged. All things work together for the good. Like we love these beautiful endings that we can shout.
0: And they're clean.
1: Yeah, and it's done. But when you talk about people being in the wilderness for 40 years and you talk about plagues and you talk about being in the valley, everything does not have a beautiful picture perfect ending. You just got to trust that the story doesn't end on this side of eternity. And as Christians, the other truth is that when we look at the text, we see many believers in the word that had to live with limps. Everything isn't healed on this side of heaven. And I know that we want our faith to be that, but nowhere in scripture does it say that faith causes every sickness to be gone. A lot of times it is the faith in the midst of the sickness that makes the true faith. That's what makes the true faith.
0: Yeah.
1: That though he slay me, yet will I trust him, right?
0: Yeah. You know,
1: that's faith. That's faith. Yeah. And so, you know, it's Paul asking, take the thorn, and God saying, no. No, I'm just going to give you grace for it. So I am still in the process. It's because, think about it, I wasn't looking for a father. He wasn't looking for a son.
0: Right.
1: So in these realities now, it's like, well, what do we do with this? You know, and so, great man. He's a great man, but I am still walking through, Lord, what do I do?
0: Yeah.
1: And that's the truth.
2: Step two is pointless when you're stuck at one. Until you're somebody's son.
0: Yeah, and I just would love to know, what is this? It's not really a secret. We know it's God's grace, but what do you do when family members are tricky to love? People are tricky to love. You yourself know the gospel. You're trying to do that, but it is a wrestle there, wanting to gain love and validation from people who ought to love and validate you. What would you say into something like that?
1: It's the same thing that the athlete says to us when he's running a marathon. And when he's getting to the last part of the marathon and you see him coming around the corner, his leg is beat up, he's bleeding, shoulders are broken, he's got scars, it's rainy, it's dirty, he's fallen a few times. We even see him fall in a couple of pit holes on his way down to the finish line. Mm-hmm. And what encourages us is the fact that he does not stop and go to the side. What encourages us, even though he may be last, everybody stands and waits for him to finish, even if he's limping, even if he's limping. And we're cheering, knowing that the race for others is over.
0: Yeah.
1: But we're celebrating the endurance of this person whose shoes are torn, legs bleeding, scars because of how many times he's rolled down a hill and gotten back up just to finish the race. And what has to happen is that we've got to get the picture out of our lives that you come to Jesus, and on earth he gives you this robe and this crown and this pretty walk and everything, no scars, no issues. Everybody's teeth are pretty, but the true picture of Christianity is that man running that race, rain pouring, pants ripped, and everybody is cheering him on, a great cloud of witnesses. And let me tell you what he does that we must do every day. He wins wounded. And that is the Christian life. We must win wounded.

0: just talking up on Bible characters, do you have any character in the Bible that you really resonate with? Do you read someone's story and you're just...
1: David.
0: David.
1: David. David and Paul. David and Paul. Is I love... Like the Psalms, one day he happy, one day he depressed, one day he good, one day he bad, one day he strong, one day he messing up. I mean, David, you know, David wasn't a good father. Mm. David wasn't a good husband. David, you know, was a great soldier, but then he was a cocky soldier. You know, it's that, you know, he's one of my great theological heroes says the dichotomy of Christianity is I'm a mess and a miracle at the same time.
0: Amen. Yeah. Yeah.
1: Isn't that beautiful?
0: Mm.
1: I am a sinner and a saint.
0: Mm-hmm.
1: And I live in a body that the Civil War continues, mm. which I think is the, it is the fingerprint of a true Christian.
0: If, yeah.
1: When I meet a Christian that don't have no struggle, that scares me.
0: Mm.
1: If I don't see a civil war in you, I don't think you're fully living the Christian life if you're not in the middle of a civil war.
0: Oh, it's so true. We all wrestle with something. It was really refreshing to hear Kirk talk about faith in this way and how as a Christian, he relates to people in the Bible who all have their struggles too. Like many gospel artists, Kirk has been held to a high standard in the public eye. There have been times where he's faced criticism from inside and outside of the church for all sorts of things, from his music to what he wears to his past behavior and family relationships, including rows with his son. And so he's often publicly apologized. I asked Kirk, how has he dealt with living life as a Christian facing such criticism in the public eye?
1: I used to worry about it. It used to stress me out. But, you know, one of the beautiful things about getting older is you really do tap into your chill. You start to tap into your chill. You give zero cares.
0: Sanctified.
1: Zero cares. With the good Christian elbow.
0: Yeah. And what advice would you give for, you know, you've got the Chandler Moores coming up. You've got loads of people coming up. All of us. Me coming up. I do a breakfast show. I work in very public spaces and claim the name of Jesus. What advice would you give to someone like me that the day I fall and it's embarrassing and I've got to go before people, let alone my own church, and say, you know what, guys, I messed up. I'm clinging to the cross. What advice would you give to us?
1: I would say congratulations. Welcome to the family. Welcome to the family of mess ups.
0: Mm.
1: Welcome to the family of beautiful pictures of brokenness. Welcome. Yeah. I would say welcome. I would say great job.
0: Mm.
1: Thank you for signing up. Yeah. Is I'm a different one. You know, is I'm never going to be ever holier than thou. Is I'm too broken, never be holier than thou. I am too clear and I'm too aware of my own depravity. Paul in Romans 7, right? Oh, wretched man that I am. You know, his conversation when he says, you know, I am the chief of sinners.
0: Yeah.
1: And I'm cool. I'm cool with all that. I'm cool right there. So if people have a problem with that, then if they have a problem with me, then I would tell them to go to the text.
0: Mm.
1: There's a million of me in the text.
0: Right.
1: So if you don't have a problem with the text, you shouldn't have a problem with me.
0: Hebrews 12 comes to mind where you're saying, look at the crowd of witnesses. They're cheering you on. Run the race. Fix your eyes on Christ.
1: Yeah. And that crowd was full of some mess.
0: That big mess.
1: Rahab, liar, you know.
0: Yeah.
1: Prostitutes and murderers. And yeah, man, you know, even before Bathsheba, David had many wives and concubines.
0: Mm. Mm,
1: you know, you
0: it's
1: know,
0: messy.
1: It's messy.
0: Yeah,
1: it's messy. And I can also tell you from a apologetic standpoint, I believe that we can believe in the canon, because if you're trying to put together a false story that is not believable, you're not going to include all the junk. But what I love about the canon of scripture is that it's full of stuff that you would not think that a holy book would include. But I believe that that gives it the validity of its authenticity, is its inclusion of the many imperfections and flaws of humanity.
0: Yeah. I would love to know a story or a miracle in your life that you're like, I know this is Christ and I know it's not me, because look at me and look at him. He would use me in this way. Have you got a story of, I don't know, being at an award ceremony, collecting an award and looking at thinking, that is not me?
1: Well, I think it's one that we all can look at, and, you know, we all can laugh at, and we all can go, yep, that don't make no sense. I'm a gospel artist with a 33-year career that can't sing. What is that?
0: Preacher.
1: What is that? What are we doing? It makes no sense. It makes no sense. That in itself for me is such a, God, what are you doing? And I'm okay with it. It makes me love him even more, because I'm amazed and I'm aware that it's so and not me.

0: future of gospel music, Mr. Kirk Franklin? What is in store for us?
1: It's, I think that because gospel music is a reflection of the reality of the existence of a true and living God, is that I think that the music will always be a reflection of what that is. Is that it may have different sounds, it may have different sonics, different production. It may have a multiplicity of variables that do not exist now. Yeah. But as long as there's a conversation of the existence of the triune God, is that I believe that the music that will forever exist, that will proclaim the good news of Jesus Christ. Whether it's through Chandler Moore, Jonathan McReynolds, Tasha Cobbs, whether it's through Daryl Walls, Ja'Kalen Carr.
0: Yeah.
1: Is that the music is alive and is real and is still on the way.
0: Oh, beautiful. Yeah. Mr. Kirk Franklin, thank you so much for your time. I have, you know, when we get to heaven, as long as you're on the keys, we'll be having a party. So
1: that is so funny. That is so funny. Well, listen, I'll be there.
0: By God's grace. Thank you so much.

0: What an incredible man of faith. He is everything I hoped he would be. So encouraging, so knowledgeable, and he's so funny too. To look back over his 30-year career and have a catalogue of music that still sounds so unbelievably fresh is pretty special. And for me, I feel really grateful to have had the opportunity to thank him for his music, as I have lent on many a Kirk Franklin song when my own life has been hard. I wanted to know the man behind the music, and I feel like I do, especially now after all the stories he shared. It's been so inspiring to hear how strong his faith is and how it has molded, shaped, and sustained him and his music, solidifying him as such a key figure in the world of gospel music. You've been listening to the documentary on the BBC World Service with me, Swazi Shiri. The producer was Miriam Williamson.
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9: Catering is, it's a really fascinating thing. Like, as somebody who wants to produce one day, catering is the most effective way to get morale up for every single department all at once. 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
8: And American author Ruth Ozeki on her early career as a filmmaker. Also on the show, Tony and Emmy Award-winning actor Stockard Channing on choosing a Samuel Beckett play for her directorial theatre debut. We hear from the legendary South African singers Ladysmith Black Mambazo. And I'll be speaking to Oscar-winning documentary maker Orlando von Einsiedel about his tender and beautiful latest film, The Cycle of Love. All that and more coming up on the Arts Hour.
10: BBC News with Govinda Gill. More than 700 people are now known to have died in Wednesday's flash flood in Nepal as bad weather hampers search and rescue operations. 2,500 people remain missing in Nepal. China says more than 500 are unaccounted for in neighbouring Tibet. Our China correspondent Laura Bicker reports.
11: Chinese state media reported that among the 546 people missing after Wednesday's landslide, 261 are foreigners from 23 countries. Rescue teams searching through mud and debris at the Tibetan border, the main crossing point for tourists heading from Kathmandu to the sacred Mount Kailash, have so far found no survivors. State media said teams have had to be moved to safety after yet another landslide in the area. It was spotted by a drone and it appears to have formed another lake among the debris downstream from an existing body of water that has been a concern for days.
10: Police in Switzerland say multiple shots have been fired in the early morning hours near a rave party in the northern town of Aro. One person has been killed and five are seriously injured. Our correspondent James Waterhouse is following events.
12: The police are being fairly open about the fact they know little at this stage. They said they don't know the circumstances as to why several shots were reportedly fired in the small hours. They don't know who was involved or how many. And crucially, they don't know where they are, which is why I think you have this 30-kilometre perimeter now being set up by police. There are helicopters seen overhead as they try and find those responsible.
10: Icelanders have voted to stay out of the European Union by a margin of more than 3.5%. They rejected government plans to open membership negotiations with Brussels. Sasha Schlichter reports.
13: The result deals a heavy blow to Brussels, which in its eagerness to welcome a new wealthy member was ready to offer compromises to facilitate Iceland's accession. The thinking was that membership could help ease scepticism towards EU enlargement and strategically strengthen the bloc when Arctic security is in focus. When Iceland's banking system collapsed following the global financial crisis of 2008, a left-wing government championed joining the EU. However, 4 years later, a new Eurosceptic government suspended accession talks.
10: Zambian police have charged the main opposition candidate in this month's disputed presidential election with treason. Brian Mundumbile was charged alongside his running mate and 16 others. The two men were arrested on Thursday after Zambia's president pressured the United Nations in Lusaka to hand them over. They took refuge with the UN after security forces killed a former cabinet minister. World news from the BBC. Ecuador has become the latest Latin American country to declare an emergency over the El Niño climate phenomenon. The Ministry of Risk Management announced a red alert throughout the country on Saturday. It activates emergency committees tasked with coordinating preventative evacuations. The authorities say they anticipate droughts and wildfires in the Amazon region in the east of the country. Voters in Guinea-Bissau will decide in a referendum today whether to approve a new constitution that will give the president more powers. The vote comes less than 10 months after the military seized power. General elections meant to restore civilian rule are scheduled in December. The main opposition party is boycotting the referendum. The British Prime Minister, Andy Burnham, has told the BBC that anyone convicted of an unlawful killing will not be considered eligible for the prison early release scheme in England and Wales. The scheme's been designed to ease prison overcrowding. Mr. Burnham said the new changes would keep hundreds of people behind bars. NASA will launch a new space telescope later today to create an unprecedented atlas of the universe and to map more than a billion galaxies. The $4 billion telescope is named after the astronomer Nancy Grace Roman. Our science correspondent Palab Ghosh reports.
14: Dr. Nancy Grace Roman was warned off physics by teachers who told her it was not for girls. She ignored them and went on to become NASA's first chief astronomer in 1960. Soon, her namesake will be a million miles from Earth, scanning the skies with Hubble, the space telescope she made possible. The Roman Space Telescope has a mirror the same size as Hubble's, but its camera has a wider field of view, so sees at least 100 times more sky at once. Its five-year mission is to map more than a billion galaxies.
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8: Hello and welcome to the Arts Hour from the BBC World Service. I'm Nikki Beatty, bringing you a star-studded lineup of gorgeously global guests and some cultural companionship with the best arts, entertainment and culture conversations from across the BBC and beyond. Coming up, British actor Aaron Pierre on how he approached his role in the DC studio series Lanterns. Australian star of the excellent medical drama The Pitt, Shabana Aziz, on the importance of lunch, and the American author Ruth Ozeki on her early career as a filmmaker. Also on the show, Tony and Emmy Award-winning actor Stockard Channing talks about choosing a Samuel Beckett play for her directorial theatre debut. And we hear from the legendary South African singers Ladysmith Black Mambazo. That's not all, though. Later in the show, I'll be speaking to the Oscar-winning documentary maker Orlando von Icedel about his latest film, The Cycle of Love. And I'm joined in the studio this week by our cultural critic, Arifa Akbar. Arifa, do you have a cultural highlight that you want to recommend to the world today?
15: Yeah, a cinema trip where I saw The Invite, that film about dinner parties going disastrously wrong, starring Olivia Wilde, who also directs, along with Edward Norton, and Penelope Cruz, and the brilliant Seth Rogen. It's just couples sex comedy, but it really makes you think about life going wrong in your middle years, looking back and thinking, have I fulfilled the thing that I wanted to, or have I abandoned my passions? But I would like to make mention as well of the amazing and now late Dolly Parton.
8: Yes. What did you love about her?
15: I loved the inner steel, the outer glamour. I loved the longevity of the career. She, in the 1980s, I remember absolutely loving her music and listening to it, but thinking, oh, is she a little bit passé? But I was wrong, and she's just continued to become cooler and cooler, and a gay icon and a philanthropist and an amazing, amazing woman with songs that in a way showed the inner steel. My favourite is Harper Valley PTA, where a young single mother takes on a board of governors at a school, and it's David and Goliath stuff. She always had a kind of truth and a toughness to her beautiful songs.
8: Well, we've got a clip here of Dolly speaking to the BBC Samira Ahmed in 2023 about the song she'd most like to be remembered by, and it's not yours.
16: Oh. Well, for me, mine is not so much a song that everybody knows, but my favorite song is My Little Coat of Many Colors, because it addresses, you know, so many things. It talks about bullying and acceptance and family, having a mother that cares enough to make her poor children feel proud of their clothes when she knows it's just rags, but knowing enough to talk about, you know, the coat of many colors.

0: an icon, and we lost her on August the 25th. Thank you, Aretha. First then, the new TV series Lanterns has already surpassed streaming records for DC Studios, the venture set up to bring their roster of superheroes to screens both big and small. Based on the Green Lantern comic books, it features the jaded interstellar peacekeeper Hal Jordan, played by Kyle Chandler, training up recruit John Stewart, played by the commanding actor Aaron Pierre.
1: The Green Lantern's oath is to protect people. We both know I do a better job of this than you.
0: Aaron Pierre has, in his varied career to date, provided the voice for Mufasa in the Lion King reboot. He's played African-American characters in prestige TV series like The Underground Railroad and Genius, in which he starred as Malcolm X. And yet the actor was actually born in the UK and has Curaçaoan, Jamaican and Sierra Leonean heritage. Aaron Pierre spoke to the BBC's Nadia Jay about entering the DC universe in his latest role.
1: Oh, it's massive, you know, and I recognize the enormity and the magnitude of the opportunity from the jump. So, you know, you do your necessary and appropriate research, you do your due diligence, you leave no stone unturned. And that's the same with every character that I portray, you know, whether it's on theater, film, television. But then there comes a point where you must bring your truth to the character, because that is what allows the character to be authentic, and it gives audiences, you know, who are gifting you with their viewership, the opportunity to resonate with that character and for it to be tangible. You get me? So, yeah.
2: You do an amazing, sweetie. Do you remember the first role you auditioned for and you didn't get?
1: Oh, I mean, you know, one of the most interesting things about being an actor or an artist in any medium is that what you see is the minority. The success is the minority. There is a whole iceberg underwater of rejection and no's and try agains and no thank yous. You know, the tip of the iceberg that penetrates, you know, the sea that you see, that is the success of a lot of rejection. And so, I mean, there's countless things that I've auditioned for that I didn't get. But all glory to God, we're here now.
2: Amen. And of course, let's just go straight in, okay? Because let's be honest, let's be frank. I am a Marvel girl. I always have been. But I can't lie. DC has got me. Like, watching Arrow all those years ago, I didn't tell my dad, he would have been upset. And also The Flash. And then now I'm coming into Lanterns. But for someone who hasn't watched it, who's new to, you know, comic life in general and, like, you know, the superhero life that I live and breathe, what would you say to somebody about watching Lanterns? Like, what could they expect?
1: Listen, I think this is something that, you know, if you are a massive Green Lantern fan, if you are a DC fan, if you are a fan of the superhero genre, period, it's something that you will find a lot of joy in and a lot of excitement in and anticipation. But also, it has infinite access points for individuals who have no idea about any of that stuff, not the faintest clue about any of that. So it's really a series that is available and accessible to everybody. And I think that is the magic of this series. And really, I have to give credit to the writer's room. You know, they created something really magical in there. And, you know, it was our responsibility as the actors and the team to bring that magic to life, to physicalize it. You know, come on this journey with us, you know, enjoy the journey. And we're very grateful for your viewership.
0: Aaron Pierre discussing Lanterns, which is available to stream on HBO Max. Our cultural critic on today's Arts Hour is Aretha Akbar. Aretha, they discuss two types of viewers for this show. Those who are already massive fans of the DC Universe and those without any prior knowledge. Which are you?
3: I'm a third category. I have prior knowledge. I'm not a massive fan. So I do like the odd superhero movie. I'm not a total aficionado. Got to be honest, I thought this was a cliche fest. I thought it just didn't fly for me at all.
0: Interesting, because other people have labelled it as quite clever, minus the... if only we had Vision and you could see Aretha's face screwing up in disgust at me. Okay, moving on then. As a theatre critic, have you come across Aaron Pierre on stage?
3: I haven't actually, so it's news to me, and I'd love to see him on stage. I think he's a superb screen actor for me. I think he has such a quiet, contained and emotional presence. I loved the Underground Railroad. And I think it's such an actor with great depths. Why don't we see them in this show?
0: Well, it was seeing Aaron Pierre play Cassio in a London production of Shakespeare's Othello that made the Oscar-winning filmmaker Barry Jenkins cast him as Caesar in the Underground Railroad. So that was good for him. He's very earnest when I hear him talking and see him interviewed.
3: Yeah.
0: I'd quite like to see him do some comedy.
3: I'd like to see that.
0: Okay. Thank you, Arifa. You're listening to The Arts Hour from the BBC World Service. I'm Nikki Beatty. Australian actor Shabana Aziz shot to fame in another HBO Max series, the peerless medical drama The Pitt, where she plays Dr. Javadi. It's an original, kinetic, high-stress, hyper-real medical drama which unfolds in real time, starring Noah Wiley, which we've discussed here on The Arts Hour with some regularity,

0: tale, is it not, Tobias?
1: When Jason DeRosso spoke to her on ABC Radio National's The Screen Show, he noted that these two dramas are connected by a fascination for depicting the workplace and crumbling infrastructures.
0: Yeah, I think in the age of information, we're fed some main narratives about why our broken systems are broken. And I think that inevitably we're interested in stories about those things because they help us process our own experiences in the world. And I think that's like the power of storytelling, and that's why stories are important. I think you watch a story about a broken workplace where people are fighting to keep the lights on, to keep the show running, and it helps you when you go to work the next day just to feel less alone, we're not making documentaries. These aren't like, and we're not making how-to guides either, right? Nobody's preaching anything to you in either of these shows, I hope. I think stories are vessels for empathy, and I think that they help us be better people. And everybody has to go to work.
2: Both shows, though, The Pit and The Airport Chaplain, are both about, they're trying to depict, I think, the reality of very diverse workplaces. I mean, everyone goes through an airport at one point or another. Everyone goes through a hospital at one point or another.
0: I think they're like depictions of modern life in its messiness and in its complexity. You know, I think they're not very glossy shows. You know, I always thought of The Pit as like very almost un-American in how it's shot and put together. It's very not glossy. By the end of the season, nobody's wearing any makeup. And The Chaplain is that too. Like, it's just, you hope it's a mirror. You hope they're both just mirrors and people can take what they need in this moment from them.
2: Tell me about how the difference between, or the similarities between how they're both shot in terms of how fast the crews work on both shows. I mean, people always say that in Australia, you have to do more with less. Is that your experience when you're comparing?
0: Yes, completely. Australia shoots very, very fast. We work shorter days. The Pit is actually a very Australian set in that way. We're not doing 16-hour days, 18-hour days like other American sets are. You know, we have integrated lighting.
2: Which means, so integrated lights basically means that the lights you see, they're all practical. So the lights you see in frame are the lights lighting the actors. And it's all set up. It's pre-lit, so you can shoot anywhere.
0: And they have, I mean, of course, there's still a robust lighting department making sure that the warmth, the white is correct for each skin tone, that they're changing the lights depending on what's happening in the scene or whatever. Like, there is a lot of lighting. There's a lot of lighting, but it means that you're not, after every rehearsal, walking away for half an hour while they light. It's a much, much faster way of working. And so we do work at an Australian pace on The Pit, but in a very different way. We do shoot a lot more than you would on an Australian set. What was different? I mean, you know, I think Australian crews are really wonderful. Our American crews are really wonderful too, but I think that I miss the food. The food actually in Australia, the catering, can't beat it.
2: Oh, really?
0: You wouldn't think it. Yeah, but we had this catering company that just, catering is, it's a really fascinating thing. Like, as somebody who wants to produce one day, catering is the most effective way to get morale up for every single department all at once. Lunch is the universal mood decider. And if catering is good, I think if you got a real happy crew, I think it's a good time. And so we had this catering crew that was just the best in the business, I would say.
1: Shabana Aziz and her latest series is The Airport Chaplain. I had no idea that she was Australian until I saw her being interviewed about The Pit season 2. Arifa Akbar, Shabana made her name in The Pit. Are you, first of all, a fan of The Pit and medical dramas?
3: So I have to say, I am, if we use the old categories you've just mentioned, I am a massive fan of medical dramas. So I've seen I was there with ER, Casualty back
1: Grey's
3: in the
1: Anatomy.
3: Day. Grey's Anatomy. And Scrubs even,
1: right.
3: You know, the comedy version of,
1: yes.
3: of A&E.
1: Why?
3: Because I think it reflects human drama really well. So the drama of doctors, nurses, all the porters, whatever, having their intrigues. The drama of injury.
1: Yes.
3: Will this person live or die? And we buy into that because we see ourselves in it. It is essentially an office drama, and we all know the office, and we all know the irritations, longers, overwork. So we, because I really love an office drama, and the hospital is a high moving, you know, high velocity office drama.
1: Lovely. What is longer? What a great word.
3: It's like boredom, the boring bits.
1: I love that. I've never heard anybody ever use
3: Say
1: that
3: it.
1: On the Arts Hour.
3: There we are.
1: Thank
3: it's French,
1: you.
3: So maybe it's very
1: longer.
3: World service.
1: Longer.
3: World service.
1: It is indeed. Thank you, Arifa. You're with The Arts Hour, and I'm Nikki Beatty. Ruth Ozeki was born to an American father and Japanese mother, and as well

0: As being a Zen Buddhist priest, she's best known as the author of LA Times prize-winning novel A Tale for the Time Being, and more recently, the Book of Form and Emptiness, which won the 2022 Women's Prize for Fiction. She started her creative career as a production designer and a filmmaker. The BBC's Michael Barclay asked her about the fascinating personal story behind one of her earliest feature-length film projects called Halving the Bones, which she made back in 1995.
1: You know, it's a semi-autobiographical film. It's a documentary that strays, shall we say. It was sparked by the death of my grandmother. She died in Japan, and my mother, she wasn't well at the time, and so she asked me to go to Japan in her stead to represent the family. And when we were there, my aunt asked if I wanted to bring some of my grandmother's bones home to my mother. And, you know, of course I said yes, since that seemed to be what was expected. And I remember she took the urn. And I'd never seen remains before, you know, but they were in a beautiful ceramic jar. And she opened the jar and with a pair of chopsticks took out three or four of the bones. And they were large pieces of bone. Apparently in Japan during the cremation, they don't cremate down to the ash. They stop a little bit before that. And so she took out these three pieces of bone and they were very beautiful. They were like coral or something, you know, and they were slightly colored. And she took a Tupperware container and lined it with my grandmother's handkerchief and placed the three pieces of bone in the Tupperware container and handed it to me and said, take these home to your mother. And so I did. I brought them home. I was a little worried going through customs, but I don't think you're allowed to bring cremains through. But in any case, I did. And then for various reasons, my mother didn't seem particularly excited about this. I think perhaps she didn't really know what to do with it. So in any case, the bones sat on a shelf in my closet, probably for over a year. And it was really like having a skeleton in my closet, literally. And I decided I needed to create the occasion for me to deliver the bones to my mother. So I did. I made a film about it, and I figured that would force me to do it. And so that's what the film is. It's a film about me delivering my grandmother's bones to my mother and incorporating a lot of the family history within that framework. And the film is called Halving the Bones.
2: The film's also a moving exploration of identity, what it's like to live between two cultures. How did that feel growing up?
1: Well, it was something that, I mean, I was aware of the fact that I was different from a fairly early age, and I didn't quite know what to make of that. You know, I was perceived as being Asian, other, different from everyone else. And so I started to think of myself that way too. I identified as a Japanese girl, which meant that I kind of took on all of the stereotypes. You know, there were certain things that a Japanese girl should be. We should be quiet and well-mannered and good at, you know,
2: decorous.
1: Yes, that's right. Good at school, you know, studious. We could play an instrument. That was fine. There were certain things we could not be. One of them was funny. You know, that was not part of the identity. And it really wasn't until I went to Japan for the first time people looked at me as being a white American, right? And it was such a liberating feeling because I suddenly realized that that was also part of my identity, that I could be loud and I could be funny and I could be crass and I could be all of these other things that, you know, that I'd never been allowed to be before. And so there was a sense of completion there that was really quite liberating.
2: And your parents were both linguists.
1: That's correct. Yes. My dad was a linguistic anthropologist. My mother was a linguist who studied the Shanghai dialect. And I think she would have liked to continue teaching, but, you know, this was the 1950s, and generally women, well, certainly my mom anyway, decided that having a family was her priority. But, yeah, I was raised by two linguists.
2: Do you think that informed your early love of language?
1: Well, I think it did. My father spoke, my goodness, he spoke 7, 8 languages and read many more. My mother spoke several languages too. Her first language had been Japanese. She was born in Japan, raised in Hawaii. She went to Hawaii when she was 6, I think. But Japanese was her first language. When I was a child, she never spoke much Japanese to me at all. I think by then she was more comfortable in English. And Well, let's see, I was born in 1956, so this was 11 years after the war, and I think she might have felt, on some level, that learning Japanese might be a handicap for me, and so she never taught me to speak the language. It was something that I very much wanted to learn myself, and so as soon as I entered university, I started to study the language on my own.
0: Ruth Ozeki, whose latest book is her first short story collection. It's called The Typing Lady and Other Fictions. Arifa Akbar is our cultural critic this week. I know, Arifa, that you've read her work. Did you know, by the way, that she was a filmmaker before she
3: Honestly,
0: was a novelist?
3: No clue whatsoever. So this was revelatory. I love the idea of a woman bringing back ashes as well, because it follows a theme, you know, from As I Lay Dying, William Faulkner, of taking a body home. It's also very ancient Greek, you know, this idea of the respectful burial, taking someone home after their death. So I love that.
0: We heard how Ruth taught herself Japanese despite growing up in a multilingual household. My father became more British than Indian when he moved from India to the UK. So I took it upon myself to learn to speak and read and write Hindi much later in life. What was your upbringing like in terms of learning a parent's language?
3: Well, I was born here, but we spoke Urdu at home.
0: You did?
3: Yeah, we certainly did. Until I went to primary school, along with my brother and sister, and we were told that a second language like Urdu could hold us back. This was the 1980s,
0: yes.
3: And the teachers encouraged my parents to have us speak English at home. And so we were in this awkward position where we had to stop ourselves speaking and thinking in our mother tongue, switch to English. I always understood Urdu because my parents continued to speak it amongst themselves. We were not allowed, and I remember feeling it was such an injustice not to be able to express myself as a child in Urdu. But then later on we realized this was of its time and it was just the wrong approach. Of course children can hold two languages
0: more than adults can.
3: And then, like you, I went back to night school and relearned Urdu, and now I speak it with an English accent, but I love speaking it to my parents. I love speaking it when I go back to Lahore and to my aunties and to all those relatives that I couldn't speak properly to.
0: Connects you, waters your roots. How lovely. Well done, you. By the way, do you know that Ruth took the name Ozeki as a nom de plume, not from her Japanese mother, but from a former boyfriend?
3: Oh, that's interesting.
0: Yeah.
3: Lucky him.
0: Not sure there's any former boyfriend whose name I'd take. Arifa, thank you. And that's it for part one of the show, but don't go away. Still to come, acting star Stockard Channing on directing a Samuel Beckett play, and I'll be speaking to documentary maker Orlando von Einsiedel. The Arts Hour's back after this.

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0: Still to come on the Arts Hour with me, Nikki Badey, Tony and Emmy award-winning actor Stockard Channing on directing Samuel Beckett's play Crap's Last Tape for the stage. We hear from the legendary South African singers Ladysmith Black Mambazo, and I'll be talking to Oscar-winning documentary maker Orlando von Einsiedel about his latest film, The Cycle of Love. All that and more still to come on the Arts Hour.
1: BBC News with Andrew Peach. More than 700 people are now known to have died in Wednesday's flash flood in Nepal as bad weather hampers search and rescue operations. 2,500 people remain missing in Nepal. China says more than 500 are unaccounted for in neighbouring Tibet. Police in Switzerland say several shots have been fired in the early hours of Sunday near a rave party in the northern town of Aarau. One person has been killed and five others are seriously injured. Icelanders have voted to stay out of the European Union by a margin of more than 3.5%. They rejected government plans to open membership negotiations with Brussels. Much of the campaign focused on sovereignty and control over Iceland's pristine fishing waters. Zambian police have charged the main opposition candidate in this month's disputed presidential election with treason. Brian Mundabile was charged alongside his running mate, Makhebe Zulu, and 16 others. Iran's supreme leader Ayatollah Mujtaba Khamenei has urged neighboring Gulf states to recognize who their real enemy is and to unite against it. In a message on social media, he said divisions only serve the interests of Muslim countries' adversaries. Poland's Foreign Minister Radek Sikorski says he's confident that by the end of the decade, NATO will be so strong militarily that President Putin would be reluctant to attack. Mr. Sikorski has told the BBC that Poland was close to spending 5% of GDP on defence. North Korea has replaced its defence minister as part of a reshuffle of the country's military leadership. No Kwang Chol has been demoted to a position at the Munitions Industry Department. NASA will launch a new space telescope shortly to create an unprecedented atlas of the universe. Scientists hope it'll shed more light on dark matter and dark energy. And those are the latest stories from BBC News.
0: Welcome back to the Arts Hour from the BBC World Service with me, Nikki Badey. And if you've only just joined us, where have you been? In the first half of the show, we heard from British actor Aaron Pierre about playing a DC superhero in Lanterns. The Australian actor and star of hospital drama The Pit, Shabana Aziz. And from American novelist Ruth Ozeki. Coming up in a moment, US acting star Stockard Channing. I'll be speaking to documentary maker Orlando von Einsiedel about his new film, The Cycle of Love, which is an extraordinary true story about one man's 6,000-mile bike journey from India to Sweden to find the woman he loved. And we'll hear from the legendary South African vocal group, Ladysmith Black Mambazo. First then, Stockard Channing is the multi-award-winning American actor who starred in the movies Grease and Six Degrees of Separation, as well as playing the president's wife in the seminal TV series The West Wing. Making her debut as a director for the stage in her 80s could be said to be a bit of a late career pivot. Even more so when the play she's directing is Crap's Last Tape by Samuel Beckett, perhaps the most celebrated and cerebral Irish playwright of the last century. It's a minimalist and largely static piece, both trademarks of Beckettian theatre. Think Waiting for Godot. In it, an elderly man called Crap is celebrating, and I'm using air quotes here, his 69th birthday by listening to old tapes of himself recorded in previous years at his kitchen table. The role has been played by many, many great thespians. The late John Hurt, Gary Oldman, Stephen Ray, even playwright Harold Pinter, who did it in a wheelchair. And it was really acclaimed, that performance. Stockard Channing's version opened at this year's Edinburgh Fringe, Scotland's annual international arts festival. And the austere anti-hero is played by David Westhead. He and Stockard Channing spoke to the BBC's Kirsty Walk about why they wanted to do this unusual project together.
2: Well, we were having dinner, which we often do, and he said to me, David said to me, he wanted to get back on stage again. He'd been doing a lot of bits and pieces and movies and this, that, and the other. And I said, that's great, that's great. And he said, I want you to direct me. I said, why? No, that's not what I do. And he knew exactly what he wanted to do. He wanted to do Crap's Last Tape because he had seen somebody do it literally in their living room in Lithuania. And I thought, well, that's a great story, but what does it have to do with me? And he said, well, I trust you. We communicate. We've seen things together, et cetera, et cetera. And I said, so we just started at the beginning. And we sat in my living room and then in my kitchen table, whatever. And we just went through. We went back to basics. And it was a great thing not to have the pressure of a production, a massive production design change, any of that, no other producers involved. And it really, I have to say, it's down to David, honestly, doing it, but he helped put this thing together and launched it. And so I'm going to have him talk about that.
3: Well, David, I mean, yes, you've seen that production of Crap's Last Tape in a Soviet-era flat in Lithuania. What was it that just said, I have got to try that one?
4: Well, I was wandering around Lithuania on a day off from filming, and I decided I'd nip to the theatre and see what was on. It was Shakespeare in tights. I thought, I don't really fancy that. So on one of the posters for the Shakespeare play, there was Crap's Last Tape this way, and I followed the arrows, and I followed them all over Vilnius, and I ended up on the 12th floor of a Soviet apartment block in somebody's front room. And there's a little old boy in the corner, and the eight of us who'd made the journey watched him do Crap's Last Tape, and I thought, that is genius. And when I'm old enough, which I now am, I'll do it. And that was it.
3: And so you did, and I watched it this afternoon. It was terrific. So as you said, our protagonist, about to hit 70, you're not quite there yet, is listening back to an audio diary he recorded some 30 years prior on his 39th birthday, when he was perhaps, you know, idealistic, ambitious, a bit naive. How does this role resonate with you? Because, you know, we all document our lives so much these days on social media.
2: And the other thing is that technology, not only did it exist then, but Beckett was fantastically obsessed with the tape recorder, which I think, someone must tell me if this is apocryphal or not, that he at the BBC he had an interview and he said, what's that thing? And they said, that's a tape recorder. And the reason he said it in the future is that on every year on this man's birthday, at 70 now, he just at random picks a year. So he has to have been doing it since he was in his 20s. So the play is set in the future. And the fact that Beckett could foresee all this obsession we have with recording our lives, I sometimes wish if people really do go back and listen to old tapes and all the pictures they take and watch them all, you know, in sequence the way this man does. But what those thoughts engender, if you literally get back into your own mind when you were 39, who had just listened to himself at 23, what would that be like?
3: Yeah.
2: And it's not maybe the most pleasant thing, because it's always the road not traveled. It's the expectations. It's all about expectations we have, which not always the reality lives up to those, positive or negative.
3: You know, but now there is no distance. There is no kind of joy in distance, because we're visiting these things all the time, all the time. But for you, Stockard, who've had such a full life, the idea of reflecting on one's younger life, I mean, how much do you do that?
2: I don't very much. I don't like going back to the past myself. I think that this, given the pattern of my personal life, I wouldn't do that. I mean, I can have recall to remember, and also given what I do, I get interviewed a lot and people force me to go back. And sometimes it's quite disturbing. I just don't want to go back, but that's just me.
0: Stockard Channing and David Westhead. Our cultural critic on today's Arts Hour is Arifa Akbar. Arifa's real job in life is being a theatre critic.
5: Yeah.
0: She's also a writer. So, Arifa, first of all, many people will at least have heard of Samuel Beckett, but for those who might not be au fait with avant-garde modernist anti-theatre, could you give us a sense of his work?
5: Yeah. Not much happens on stage. The stage is usually very stark and stripped down. It's often a man on his own, or two men talking, waiting. You're never quite sure what they're talking about or what they're waiting for. There's the odd tree on stage, or there's just a chair in the middle with nothing else. And The characters are in a state of despair. They're sort of broken down men and women. Some are trying to stay cheerful, like a woman in a mound of mud. Sometimes they're singing to themselves.
0: Oh, Lisa Dwan has played that.
5: She's incredible.
0: And she learned from Billy Whitelaw how to do, was that called Mouth?
5: Not I.
0: Not I. Yeah. Thank you. I think of it as Mouth.
5: Amazing.
0: Yeah, so that's a disembodied
5: There's a disembodied mouth on stage at times, you know, talking in what seems like the last minutes of that person's life. And what is always accompanies the despair is this kind of nervy humour. And we call it absurdist humour. It's absurdism because it sort of suggests that in our most extreme, desolate state of mind, we are funny without quite realising it.
0: I don't think you've seen this particular production.
5: I haven't,
0: no,
5: unfortunately.
0: But you have been at the Edinburgh Festival this year. Do you have a highlight or is it too hard to choose?
5: There's one gem, classic, in a basement area. All the best things are tucked away in a basement. It was Before Noon and it's got a really clumsy title, QFWFQ. That title is out of Italo Calvino's If on a Winter's Night, a Traveller. That's a postmodern novel with lots of playful stops and starts. And this play is very playful with lots of postmodern stops and starts. It's staged by an American, Gary Newson. And it's the cleverest thing I've seen in a long time.
0: Wow.
5: Exploring the nature of storytelling and what it means to tell a story. And he starts telling layers upon layers of stories. He's so playful. He's so dramatic. He also explores his identity as a Jewish person, as a queer person. He looks at Israel, Zionism, you know, lots and lots of things amongst the stories. And it's a truly amazing find. It's called QFWFQ.
0: What does it mean?
5: That is a character out of Italo Calvino's novel.
0: Got you. Thank you so much. You're listening to The Arts Hour from the BBC World Service. Orlando von Einsiedel is an Oscar-winning British documentary filmmaker whose work has taken us into some of the most extraordinary and dangerous corners of the human experience. From Virunga, his film following rangers in Virunga National Park in the Democratic Republic of Congo, to The White Helmets, which focused on volunteer rescue workers in Syria. His latest film, The Cycle of Love, is altogether more tender. A hybrid documentary, it contains drama reenactments. It tells the extraordinary and beautiful true story of P.K. Mahanandia, a young Indian street artist who, in Delhi in 1975, fell in love with a Swedish woman named Lotta. When she returned home, PK set off after her on a second-hand bicycle, travelling some 6,000 miles across continents, determined to reach the woman he believed was in his destiny. What stood between them wasn't just distance, borders, or language. It was also caste. PK is from the Dalit community, the lowest tier of the social hierarchy in India's traditional Hindu caste system. Orlando joins me now from New York. Orlando, when you first heard about PK and Lotta's love story, what made you feel you needed to make a film about it?
6: Well, I was very lucky. I got to meet PK and Lotta soon after hearing about the story, and they are the most open, generous, warm-hearted people. And I kind of fell in love with them. Head over heels in love with them. And I wanted to spend time with them and, you know, films take years to make. And I wanted to spend the next few years working with them to share their story. I mean, it's a story. It's about magic. It's about destiny. It's about love. It's about the kindness of strangers, all these beautiful themes. And I've spent a lot of my career making much more difficult films.
0: And
6: I wanted to make a film that was ultimately unashamedly optimistic and about joy and happiness.
0: So the concept of kismet or destiny is borne out in the film, because obviously when PK is born, his horoscope is done. His future wife is going to come from a faraway land. She's going to be musical, horoscope sign Taurus. She'll own a jungle. And then on 17th of December 1975, that Swedish tourist sat in front of PK, and he had 10 minutes for that connection to happen.
7: Are you Taurus? How did you know? Are you good at horoscopes, or?
8: Are you of musicality?
7: I play piano and I sing, a lot to sing, and I play the recorder.
8: This is the final question that I have to ask.
7: Okay.
8: Are you owner of jungle?
0: Do you believe in kismet and destiny?
6: You know, I came into this with a heavy dose of skepticism. That's just me. The thing is, after spending so much time with PK and Otter, the level of coincidence is pretty extraordinary. I suppose what I would say, and PK would say this himself, is you might be given a prophecy at birth, but ultimately it's not going to just land in your lap. You have to work really, really hard to make that happen. And that's what PK did. And I actually think that's something all of us watching this film or learning about PK's story can take away. You know, we all have ambitions and dreams, but they won't just land on our laps. We have to work at them to make them happen.
0: And what did you know about the Dalit communities before making this film?
6: I'd learned a little bit about India's caste system in school, but I knew very, very little. I think whenever you make a film outside of your own socioeconomic experience, it's an enormous responsibility. And it's incumbent on you as the filmmaker, as the film team, to surround yourselves, therefore, with people who have that lived experience, who understand it. And we took that very seriously. And, you know, we worked with caste experts through pre-production, production and post-production. We had PK himself, he was with us throughout the entire shoot as we were making the film. So we had this very sort of direct feedback mechanism to try and get this stuff right. You know, these are very sensitive, delicate issues, and we wanted to make sure that the film portrayed them in the right way.
9: From very first day in school, teacher said, don't touch anyone. You are impure. I wanted to play with the other children. But very quickly I understood that I am not the same as them. If I touched anybody, they would run to the river to wash themselves.
0: There is the most beautiful and poignant moment when PK is talking about how he thinks he had a happy childhood, but he doesn't have any photographs. The family were too poor, presumably. And then about how school gave him this rude awakening of being a Dalit, or as he says, a Harijan, an untouchable. I describe this as a hybrid documentary because there are actors playing PK and Lotta, for example, and those parts are therefore dramatic reenactments. The rest of the people and the stories that they tell within the film are real, aren't they?
6: They are. So the film ultimately has two actors in it who play young PK and Lotta, but almost everybody else are real people we met along the way. And to come back to this point about cast, there's a scene in the film where our young PK actor sits down with four Dalit men, and in the film it's shown as if this happened 50 years ago, but this was filmed 2 years ago with real people talking about their lives today.
0: Okay, so this Orlando, this is my next question, and my question was, these are people that I assumed were telling their current life stories, and therefore I thought, how did you choose the stories that would have been told back in the 1970s?
6: So you're right, they are telling their story of today. I mean, what we did is, the idea behind the film is we followed parts of PK's original bike ride, and then we just met people every day on the road, and we sort of street cast people. We found communities of Afghans, Iranians, we found Western backpackers in hostels. And then we just have conversations with them that play out very naturally, nothing scripted, everything's, you know, frankly, very documentary.
0: It must have been a gift as well, Orlando, to have the fact that PK was an artist sketching people. So to have those people sitting in front of the person playing PK, I mean, it would have been an incredibly inventive device, but it's actually true. Did he sketch Indira Gandhi, the former Prime Minister of India?
6: So PK did sketch Indira Gandhi. He also sketched the first female cosmonaut. I mean, he was, you know, when PK left Odisha as a young man, and he became a street artist in Delhi. He was a minor celebrity. You know, people would come to Connaught Place to be drawn by PK, and he would charge 10 rupees for 10-minute sketches. He was very well known.
0: So PK's journey is, it's romantic, obviously. It's also an extraordinary act of self-belief. And I just wondered how you view his journey physically and beyond. Did you see it as someone determined to break the rules? How do you view it?
6: I think PK is the most extraordinary human being. He grew up with this incredibly difficult upbringing, but yet he is still so hopeful and optimistic about human beings. And I think that really helped him. You know, he everywhere he goes, he charms people. And, you know, we had PK with us for 7 weeks while we were filming. And we'd be filming a scene. I'd turn around and there's a crowd around PK as he's drawing somebody or telling an anecdote, you know, or doing a magic trick. But also, Nikki, I should say, and I think this for me is one of the sort of the special things about PK's story is it was also, he was helped by people along the way.
0: Oh, yes.
6: And he could only do this journey because kind strangers gave him shelter and they fed him. And I think it's very easy in the world today. You turn on the news, you listen to the radio, and we all, you know, it's very easy to believe that everybody maybe outside one's own country has bad intentions or is unkind. And it just goes so far against my own experience of being a human being. Most people I find, are the vast, vast majority, are good and kind. And I think PK's story really, really shows that. And hopefully our film does too.
0: Did you choose the footage? Because most of this, am I right, you shot mostly in India with locations standing in for Iran and Afghanistan. What about all the old footage you had of Delhi and Istanbul?
6: So when we were sort of building the film in the first stages, we did this unbelievable dive into archive material, old 16mm, old 35mm footage from the hippie trail, from Iran, from Turkey, from Afghanistan and India. And it was amazing diving into all of that. And then our job when we filmed the kind of the reconstruction or the modern element was to match that footage, not just in terms of locations, but also we had to make our footage, we had to degrade it to,
0: yes,
6: look like that old footage. And then hopefully in the film, when you watch it, it all kind of blends seamlessly.
0: It does. It was beautiful. Priyanka Chopra Jonas has jumped on board as an exec producer on the film. And I just wanted to know what having a Bollywood star, a huge name for India, and someone known as an actor and a celebrity internationally, what is that going to do for the film?
6: So it's funny, when we began this, you know, we're a small, scrappy, independent film. And when we began, we had these lofty ambitions about who we might be able to work with in the future, who might help shine a very bright spotlight on PK and Lotta's story and the film itself. And everybody said, oh, Priyanka Chopra would be great. So it's very funny that years later, when the film was finished and we managed to get it in front of her, that she fell in love with it too. And joined us, and we had our premiere here in New York last week, and Priyanka joined us, and it was amazing.
0: Orlando, thank you so much for being on the Arts Hour today, and do try and catch The Cycle of Love whenever and wherever it's showing near you in the world. Aretha, you've seen The Cycle of Love.
5: Oh, I'm going to be recommending this film to everybody I meet. Now, normally, I don't like romance at all. Mm-hmm. I'm not a sentimental person. This is definitely romantic. A man travels across the world on a bicycle to be reunited with the woman he feels he's destined for. But there is something so winning in its mixing of documentary testimonies from this man and woman, and the reenactment. There's such a lot of honesty. And what it also reminded me of are other films and other books in which people make these enormous epic journeys out of some sort of romantic drive. I don't know if you've come across The Unlikely Pilgrimage of Harold Fry.
0: I have indeed.
5: Yeah, it was a best-selling book, then it turned into this film full of UK national treasures such as Jim Broadbent. It's about a man who gets news of an old friend of his up in Scotland. He's down in the south of England. He gets news that his friend is dying in a hospice in Scotland. He writes her a letter and goes to post it, but he carries on walking past the post office and walks and decides to walk to Scotland.
0: Yeah, there are echoes.
5: And then also, of course, Odyssey, where Odysseus is on his way back to Penelope,
0: his wife
5: who is loyally waiting for him, fending off the suitors. And whether you like Christopher Nolan or not, there's real romance in that film of his and in that narrative that her husband is desperate to get back to his wife.
0: Thank you, Arifa. Finally, on today's Arts Hour, South Africa's Ladysmith Black Mambazo. They're probably the most famous a cappella group in the world. They achieved international fame when they appeared on Paul Simon's classic, but for some, controversial album, Graceland, which is 40 years old this year. To mark the occasion, Ladysmith Black Mambazo performed Under African Skies, a concert named after a lyric from the Graceland album, at the Royal Albert Hall in London as part of the BBC Proms. The band are also cultural campaigners whose work became the soundtrack to the anti-apartheid movement and Nelson Mandela's journey from imprisonment to president. They were formed by the late Joseph Shabalala, who passed the torch on to family members. Here's his son, Sibongiseni, and grandson, Gagamela, telling Lopa Kutari why Graceland remains vital 4 decades on.
10: And here they are, Ladysmith Black Mambazo, taking their place on the stage.
11: That album is very important to us and also for African music, because it is the album that launched Ladysmith Black Mambazo, the sound of traditional music of South Africa to the world.
10: Gagamela, what does it feel like to be singing these songs today?
12: More than anything, it's an honor for me to be part of this, because we would see our grandfather and our fathers on the world stages with Paul Simon. So for us to be in this Royal Albert Hall as well, to be in the Proms and to do the Graceland album, it's a big thing for us. And the fact that, you know, it is an album that has transcended so long, I'm just happy to be in this.
10: An honor indeed, and what a legacy. No one sings like they do. An ovation even before they've sung a note. They're going to start with a song called Nomatemba, Mother of Hope. It's the first song that Joseph Shabalala ever wrote for the group.
13: Thank you very much.

0: Ladysmith Black Mambazo. That's it for this week's Arts Hour. Thank you for your ears, and thank you to both my guests, Arifa Akbar and Orlando von Einsiedel. For now, from me, Nikki Beatty, studio manager Steve Greenwood and Dave O'Neill, and producers Nikki Paxman and Kieran Birmingham, see you next week.
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6: BBC World Service, it's 10 o'clock GMT. This is Oliver Conway with the newsroom. Rescuers in Nepal are battling to reach workers feared trapped inside hydroelectric tunnels after Wednesday's huge flood.
7: It's like a tsunami has passed through. You're looking at 20 metres of raised, but many buildings destroyed. The force of the water and the sheer scale of it, anything that the water has hit is being ripped apart.
6: One person has been killed and several wounded in a shooting near a rave party in Switzerland. Iceland has voted against starting negotiations on joining the EU. Also today.
8: This is what I would call the first great AI astrophysics observatory, because I think we're going to need to use AI methods, machine learning, to really get on top of all this data.
6: The space telescope that can see 100 times more sky than Hubble. And
9: with a score of 34.8 from Finland,
6: we hear about the annual Air Guitar World Championship. First, this update.
3: BBC News with Govinda Gill. Rescue teams battling dangerous conditions after Wednesday's flash flooding in Nepal have deployed heavy machinery in preparation to enter hydroelectric tunnels where more than 100 workers may be trapped. Rain and rising river levels impaired efforts early on Sunday before conditions eased. More than 700 people are now confirmed dead. 2,500 people remain missing in Nepal. China says more than 500 are unaccounted for in Tibet. Our Beijing correspondent Stephen McDonnell has the latest.
10: It's pretty grim news from the Tibetan side of the border. According to officials in Shigatse, the rescue teams are simply not finding anyone alive. They've been looking for days. And remember, this is the fifth day of the emergency, and so the chances of finding any more survivors, you'd have to think, are becoming pretty small. That means that with 546 people missing, around half of those foreigners, the death toll will go up in Tibet.
3: Icelanders have voted to stay out of the European Union by a margin of more than 3.5%. They rejected government plans to open membership negotiations with Brussels. Accession talks were suspended in 2013 when a Eurosceptic government came to power. Ahead of the results, the Prime Minister, Kristrún Frostadóttir, gave her thoughts on the referendum.
11: Overall, I think the campaign has gone very well, and I think everyone active in politics has benefited from taking part in a discussion of this kind. We've been discussing international affairs, what we value about Iceland, and what we may be less satisfied with. Of course, there have been moments I haven't been happy with, but the vast majority of Icelanders have handled this incredibly well.
3: Zambian police have charged the main opposition candidate in this month's disputed presidential election with treason. Brian Mundubwile was charged alongside his running mate and 16 others. Temeskin Debesai reports.
12: A lawyer representing Brian Mindubile and Makebe Zulu says they are being held at Lusaka's central police station. The pair contested this month's presidential election, in which Mr. Mindubile finished second behind the incumbent, Hakainde Hichilema. Earlier this week, they sought protection from the United Nations in Lusaka after security forces killed a former cabinet minister and arrested several politicians during a raid. But following pressure from President Hichilema on the UN, the two men were handed over to Zambian authorities and detained. Mr. Mindubile has rejected government accusations that his party was plotting an insurrection.
3: Police in Switzerland say multiple shots have been fired in the early morning hours near a rave party in Aro in the north, 40 kilometres southeast of Basel. One person has been killed and five are seriously injured. World News from the BBC. Ukraine's military says an overnight airstrike has hit and set fire to Russia's second biggest oil refinery, their Kyivryshchy plant, 100 kilometres southeast of St. Petersburg. It said it also hit a base in Rostov region used for storing and launching drones. The Yesk airfield on the Sea of Azov was also hit. The Polish Foreign Minister Radek Sikorski said he's confident that at the end of the decade, NATO will be so military strong that President Putin would be reluctant to attack. Mr. Sikorski told the BBC that a surprise attack was unlikely, but warned that Russia had conducted low-level conflict for years. He said NATO had been revived by what he termed Vladimir Putin's reckless and criminal actions. Iran's supreme leader Ayatollah Mujtaba Khamenei has urged neighboring Gulf states to recognize who their real enemy is and to unite against it. He called on Iranians to put aside differences and come together against Israel and the United States. Here's Yusuf Taha.
13: In a message on social media, the supreme leader said divisions only serve the interests of Muslim countries' adversaries. He wondered whether the Palestinians would have been left so helpless if Muslims had been united. The Ayatollah has not yet been seen in public since he succeeded his father, who was killed on the first day of the U.S.-Israel war on Iran 6 months ago. His call will almost certainly be spurned by his Arab neighbors, since Iran targeted U.S. interests on their territories throughout the war, powering relations in the process.
3: NASA will launch a new space telescope later today to create an unprecedented atlas of the universe and map out more than a billion galaxies. The $4 billion telescope will survey the cosmos at a distance of 1.5 million kilometers from Earth. Scientists hope it will shed more light on dark matter and dark energy. BBC News.
6: Thank you. We'll have more on the launch of that new space telescope a little later in the programme. You're listening to the newsroom from the BBC World Service with Oliver Conway. Rescue workers on both sides of the Nepal-Tibet border are continuing to battle difficult conditions as they try to find thousands of people missing after the devastating torrent of mud and water swept the area on Wednesday. At least 750 people are known to have died, with around 3,000 missing. Search operations have been suspended several times because of the threat of new floods. Chinese media reported that a lake threatening downstream areas had been largely drained on Saturday, but a new pool of water is building up after another landslide. The Nepali government said more than 100 workers might still be alive and trapped inside tunnels at hydroelectric power projects, as dramatic videos showed soldiers crawling through thick mud to try to get to them. Ashok Chand's brother Harish worked in one of the tunnels.
14: There is no information on how many people are still alive there or what state they are in. There is no credible information. All they tell us is that rescue is continuing.
6: With some areas turning to what one official called a swampland, rescue efforts are being further hampered by thunderstorms and heavy rain. Nuwakot is one of the worst affected areas in Nepal. Mike Ball is there with the charity All Hands and Hearts.
7: It's like a tsunami has passed through, essentially. You're looking at 20 metres of raised mud now in the area. Many buildings destroyed. The force of the water and the sheer scale of it, anything that the water has hit is being ripped apart, essentially. What we're looking at is supporting search and rescue, so providing some equipment to search and rescue. And then also for the displaced people who are being relocated here, we're looking at providing hygiene products, sanitary items, food, water, just anything that people need as they've lost everything.
6: China Central TV has said the flood was caused by glacier instability caused by the long-term effects of global warming. Let's find out more about what's happening on the Tibet side from our China correspondent Stephen McDonnell in Beijing. Stephen, what is the latest you're hearing there?
10: Well, it's not great news from the Tibetan side of the border. According to officials in Shigatse, the rescue teams are simply not finding anyone else alive. They've been looking for days now. And remember, we're now into day five of this rescue effort, so the chances of finding more survivors, it's becoming smaller and smaller. With 546 people officially missing, including 261 foreigners, you'd have to think that the death toll on the Tibetan side is going to increase. On a brighter note, though, they're getting closer to pushing through a road connection. So when that original massively powerful rush of water and mud came through, it took out roads and bridges. Engineers have been punching that road back through, and they're saying they're now just over a kilometre, just under a mile away from the worst hit area. Now, if they can get that road through, of course, it means more equipment, more rescue teams can go in. But unfortunately, by the time that link is established, it'll probably be too late for the hundreds of people still missing.
6: Yeah, on the Nepali side, the focus is on people trapped in those tunnels. And I was reading that Chinese and Indian experts are helping there. So this is something of a joint effort.
10: Yeah, I mean, the main load of that is still being carried out by the Nepalese military, but China and India have lent a hand with specialists who can get into those tunnels. They're saying there could be as many as 100 people trapped there, and at one point they did manage to get a hole, like blast through and pump some air into the tunnel. But unfortunately, rain has hampered this and endangered. Well, imagine that you're in a tunnel and it's filling up with water. So the people who are stuck in there, if there are people still alive, they could drown. They're sending cameras in there now to try and locate anybody. Very tough conditions, though. Imagine you're operating high altitude, rain coming down, but they're still pulling out all stops because it seems to be one of the best hopes to find people alive inside those tunnels.
6: Is it surprising that CCTV, their state TV in China, has singled out climate change as one of the contributors to this?
10: Well, no, because that's what scientists are saying. Of course, if glaciers are melting, and that's what's triggered this by that huge glacier melting. This has been a problem in the Himalayas now, which is getting worse and worse. Now, a lot of work has to be done in terms of this specific event to see exactly what triggered it, but there'd have to be a very good chance that climate change has at least played some part of it. And yeah, and if you speak to the specialists, they would say it'd be a very large part.
6: Stephen, thank you. Stephen McDonnell there, our China correspondent, joining us live from Beijing. Police in Switzerland say multiple shots were fired in the early hours of Sunday near a rave party in the northern town of Aarau. One person has been killed and five were seriously injured. The authorities say a manhunt for the unknown perpetrators is underway, adding that the motive and circumstances of the incident are unclear. Let's talk to our correspondent, James Waterhouse, who's following the story for us from Paris. And James, what is known about this shooting?
15: Well, I mean, police have been fairly open, haven't they? They don't yet know who's responsible, how many, and why they started shooting at around 2 o'clock this morning. But nevertheless, a picture is still building. We're talking about the Aurora Rave. It's an annual event that takes place in Aarau at a local race course. 3,500 people were there. It takes place from around mid-afternoon until 2 o'clock this morning. And there are several videos online that record several gunshots being heard. People then went headed to the local gymnasium to find safety. And the police now have set up, and armed police have been seen as far as 30 kilometres from the site of where it happened. We've seen some D's who evidently were performing at the festival post on Instagram saying what happened last night, says one, was a nightmare. I'm heartbroken that we lost a close person. I'll never forget that smile. So You know, the police have confirmed that a woman in her early 20s was killed. Four other people are injured, some of whom are in a serious condition. And now we expect this police operation to widen. I mean, this is, you know, mass shootings in Switzerland are rare, despite it having one of the highest gun ownership rates in Europe. Around, you know, one in four people is thought to own a firearm, but the laws have become increasingly stringent in recent years. So there are a lot of unanswered questions, but of course we're talking about tragedy at the heart of an event where people go to have fun and have a good time.
6: Yeah, looking at those videos you mentioned online, it almost seems as if there was an exchange of fire. And I'm not an expert, but the gunshot sounded pretty powerful. I mean, is there any history of gang violence in Switzerland at all?
15: Well, I mean, it's very difficult, as you say, to work out just what is going on, whether it's fire. It does suggest that it could be a rifle or an automatic weapon of sorts. As activity in Switzerland, I mean, there are networks of gangs right across mainland Europe, but it's far too early to say whether that it is related in that extent or not. And I think we need to just kind of be clear as to, you know, wait and see if the police say this was indeed ideological, whether this was an act of terrorism or not. And work backwards from there. But I think what is notable, the shocking pictures that we're seeing, is the current gap in detail that the police acknowledge. And you can be sure they hope that changes.
6: James, many thanks indeed, James Waterhouse there, trying to pick out exactly what happened for us near that rave in northern Switzerland. In just over an hour, if everything goes according to plan, NASA will launch a space telescope which could uncover some of the biggest secrets of the universe. Named after NASA's first woman chief of astronomy, the Nancy Grace Roman Space Telescope has a five-year mission to map more than a billion galaxies. The first images are expected early next year. Nancy Grace Roman was known as the mother of Hubble for her work on NASA's current big space telescope. So how does the new one compare? Eamon Kerins is the European Space Agency's lead scientist on the project.
8: It's a similar size telescope to Hubble, and it can show a similar level of detail. But what's really different is that every image Roman takes will cover an area of sky over 100 times larger than what Hubble can do. It can also sweep the sky much quicker than Hubble can. So you take those two things together, what it means is that in a day's work, Roman can do what Hubble

0: 80 billion stars in our own galaxy and build a big three-dimensional picture of our galaxy, unlike we've ever been able to do before. We'll find 100,000 new planets around other stars, exoplanets. So that's a factor 20 greater than the current catalogue of planets. So the numbers are absolutely staggering. I think we're probably going to need new methods to deal with this data set. This is what I would call the first great AI astrophysics observatory, because I think we're going to need to use AI methods, machine learning, to really get on top of all this data. You know, to build these missions and to get the science design right is a really long-term investment. But the payoff starts today, if you like. At 7:26, hopefully, we'll see the launch. Within about 2.5 minutes, we'll see the boosters on the Falcon Heavy separate. They will both return close to the US Space Force launch pads right beside the Cape Canaveral pad. And then after about 4 minutes, we will see the upper stage separate. We'll see the fairing, the cover over the telescope, eject away. And then after about half an hour, the telescope itself will separate from the Falcon Heavy rocket and begin its 1 million-mile voyage to its final resting place, where it will give us all this fantastic data.
1: Eamon Kerins, astrophysicist at Manchester University. The launch is due at 11:26 GMT, just over 1 hour from now. You're listening to The Newsroom from the BBC World Service. 13 years after it abandoned talks to join the European Union, Iceland has again said no. Nearly 53% of voters rejected Icelandic government plans to open membership negotiations with the EU, against 47.2% for yes. Our correspondent in Iceland, Adrian Murray, told us how the result unfolded.
2: Voting to reopen talks with the EU appears to have been rejected. The idea of voting yes, which would have kick-started the negotiations with Brussels, that's been rejected, and voters have chosen no. What we have seen all night is those counts have trickled in as a really stark urban-rural divide. So at one point we were seeing, for example, the results counted in the south coast, where you have quite a lot of fishing communities. Those were clear majority no. But then when Reykjavik came in, that was obviously a big chunk of the electorate. It's the biggest city by far, the capital, biggest city by far in Iceland, and that was a clear yes. So this vote wasn't to join the EU, it was about reopening talks, and they said if we reopen the talks, we can look inside that package and see what offer we get. And they were clear, they thought that they could carve out a deal. But the no camp, very, very sort of strong voice on sovereignty, pro-independence, very concerned about fishing rights. From that side, there's been a lot of sort of critiqued that idea that they might be able to get a negotiation, because they said opting out of the fisheries policy, opting out of common agriculture policy, that's unprecedented.
1: Adrian Murray. Well, Iceland is already part of the EU's single market and Schengen border-free zone, but that no is a no to joining the customs union. A professor of politics at Bifrost University, Erikur Bergman, explained why the result was not a surprise.
3: Yes, this is in line with what was expected. We could see the sort of opinion polls, even though they were indicating a slight majority for the yes side, that the trend was very clearly in this direction. So it's not very much of a surprise. The no side was much more skillful in sort of tapping into the political national identity in Iceland, which emphasizes formal independence coming out of a prolonged independence and struggle from under Denmark. And so they were able to appeal to people's very fundamental feelings and what Iceland means, where its place in the world is, and so on and so forth. Well, the yes side ran an overtly technical campaign, never really explaining properly the purpose or the passion in why Iceland should join the EU, rather emphasizing that this was a pre-election solely to sort of explore opportunities. And that didn't kind of bring out the same passion around that.
1: Erikur Bergman of Bifrost University in Iceland. This summer has been a good one for Hollywood. Two films, Spider-Man Brand New Day and The Odyssey, have been breaking audience records around the world. So are

0: witnessing a return to health for an industry that's struggled since COVID. As the lucrative summer season draws to a close, our film correspondent Tom Brooke has been looking at the implications for cinema going and the Hollywood studios.
1: For many, the summer of 2026 will be remembered for the intense heat and for the movies. The Odyssey, based on an almost 3,000-year-old ancient Greek poem, and the new Spider-Man adventure, Brand New Day, have excited moviegoers around the world.
2: We knew that's going to be an experience, and we had to show up and be the first to see it.
3: I'm super excited. I've been waiting literally a year for this movie.
1: In the U.S. alone, box office is now heading for its best post-pandemic year. Paul the Garabedian is head of marketplace trends at Rentrak in Los Angeles.
4: Overall, to me, this is maybe the most interesting, dynamic, and consequential summer I've ever seen in my 34 years of tracking and analyzing box office.
1: The summer movie season got a huge boost in mid-July when the epic The Odyssey, directed by Christopher Nolan, held its world premiere here in Leicester Square in London. Not only did it take off rapidly at the box office, but it created animated discussions both in the real world and online about its content, its casting, that piqued the interest of individuals who don't normally go to see movies. The Odyssey was just one of several movies BBC film critic Nicholas Barber saw this summer. To him, The Odyssey was more than just a movie.
5: It's very rare for a film to become a cultural phenomenon where people are discussing the film, they're arguing about the film, there's Elon Musk getting upset about the film. So it's one that even if you haven't seen it, people are talking about it.
6: I didn't know you could get that big.
1: Spider-Man Brand New Day was an even bigger commercial success. It brought in more than $2 billion globally in record time.
7: No.
1: Together with the low-cost horror blockbusters Obsession and Backrooms, made by YouTube filmmakers, moviegoing has most definitely picked up. But for many, going to the cinema still remains a sporadic activity, and one that's seen as too expensive.
8: We won the war.
1: If there's a lesson to be learned from the summer movie season, it's that originality can pay off.
8: Help me go home.
1: Nobody thought The Odyssey, a nearly three-hour epic with a restrictive rating based on an ancient poem, could become such a massive hit.
9: Keep us straight!
1: A movie with an impact amplified by social media. Despite the excitement surrounding box office revenues, the fundamentals aren't so reassuring. By one estimate, the number of cinema tickets bought in North America is down by 37% from pre-COVID times. But revenues are higher because of increases in ticket prices and the presence of premium formats such as IMAX, as was the case with The Odyssey.
0: Tom Brooke reporting. Europe's biggest street festival, the Notting Hill Carnival, is marking its 60th anniversary. The two-day event, which starts today in London, was established in the 1960s, following the arrival of the Windrush generation after the Second World War. Dexter Kahn, who is now 86, was at the first Notting Hill Carnival, and he's there again today.
10: The youths are taking over. All right, this is a party, but youngsters are in steel man. They're in the schools, designing costumes, which is so healthy to see. Especially what's going on around England today. They are the future. Carnival is live and kicking. Northern Carnival going for another 6 years.
0: But many young British people with Caribbean roots who refer to the event simply as Carney are not aware of its history and the fierce racism that its early organisers faced. Anaya Richards has been exploring her own family's connection to the event.
11: Notting Hill is one of the most expensive areas in London, but for 2 days in August, these streets are completely transformed into Europe's biggest street party. But as it continues to grow, are we losing the history of Carnival to Carney?
12: My favourite thing about Carnival, all the islands coming together.
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11: I've been going Carnival since I could walk. With my Nanny Vaughan and her mum, my great-gran, Nanny Misty. Nanny Misty is part of the Windrush generation, who are invited here from the Caribbean to rebuild Britain after World War II.
16: The Empire Windrush brings to Britain 500 Jamaicans.
17: When I first came, I used to cry every day and every night because a lot of them was prejudice. And they used to say that no Irish, no blacks, no dogs. It was very hard.
11: I also spoke to Alison, who came here as a nurse. and she told me about the racism she suffered from patients.
7: They used to slap you and spit at you and say, you know, don't touch me, all that black on you will rub off. I don't want to be dirty and tainted or stained and all sorts. And how high are the trees that your houses are? And do you go to the toilet in the bush and cover it up? Or do you? It's amazing.
11: That really hurt me. I actually wanted to cry at that point. But it just speaks to the origins of carnival, the origins of, like, the people that came here. In your head, how do you even find a thought about celebrating yourself when people are forever, you know, beating you down the way that she explained? Well, there was a woman who found the strength to make a change. Claudia Jones was a community activist and campaigning journalist born in Trinidad. And in 1959, she organized London's first carnival where Caribbeans could come together, meet and party. Claudia's carnival didn't actually take place in Notting Hill. It was here at Camden Town Hall. Now it's time for me to introduce you to an important woman who was behind organizing the first Notting Hill carnival. Ronnie Laslett, a former social worker and community activist, thought a festival was a fun way of bringing Notting Hill's many nationalities, including Irish, African, and of course Caribbean, together. And it's only gotten bigger with millions of people dancing in the streets 60 years later.
0: And Aya Richards on the anniversary of the Notting Hill Carnival. Finally, to one of the stranger events on the cultural calendar, the annual Air Guitar World Championships. 50 pretend guitarists took part in two rounds, with Arpo the Angus Rautio emerging as the winner for a second year in a row. More than 5,000 fans watched on in the Finnish city of Oulu, with tens of thousands more following online. And this was the moment the result was announced.
9: In celebration of the 30th anniversary of the Air Guitar World Championships in front of Oulu, the cultural capital of Europe, ladies and gentlemen, with a score of 34.8 from Finland, the Angus!
0: Well, the organizers say the purpose of the Air Guitar World Championships is to promote world peace, saying wars would end, climate change would stop, and all bad things would disappear if everyone in the world played the air guitar. Well, we'll have a summary of all the world news next, but that's it for now from the newsroom.
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0: Coming up on the BBC World Service, Dear Daughter with me, Namulanta Kombo. Anita, a foster mother in Singapore, tells me how she opened her heart and her home to a remarkable number of children and why the experience has challenged her in ways she never expected.
1: When I got the first child, it was not easy. I was like, oh no, what did I get myself into?
0: That's after the news.
2: BBC News with Andrew Peach. Rescue teams battling dangerous conditions after Wednesday's flash flooding in Nepal have deployed heavy machinery in preparation to enter hydroelectric tunnels where more than 100 workers may be trapped. Overnight rain and rising river levels impaired efforts early on Sunday before conditions eased. Icelanders have voted to stay out of the European Union. By a margin of more than 5.5%, they rejected government plans to reopen membership negotiations with Brussels. Iceland is already in the EU's single market and Schengen border-free zone. Zambian police have charged the main opposition candidate in this month's disputed presidential election with treason. Brian Mundabile was charged alongside his running mate and 16 others. Treason in Zambia carries a potential life sentence. Iran's supreme leader Ayatollah Mojtaba Khamenei has urged neighboring Gulf states to recognize who their real enemy is and to unite against it. Iran's relations with its Arab neighbors have soured as it targeted U.S. interests on their territories throughout the war. Ukraine's military says an overnight airstrike has hit Russia's second biggest oil refinery in Kirishiv plant, 100 kilometers southeast of St. Petersburg. It said it also hit a drone based in Rostov region. Poland's Foreign Minister Radek Sikorski says he's confident by the end of the decade NATO will be so strong militarily that President Putin would be reluctant to attack. Mr. Sikorski told the BBC that Poland was close to spending 5% of GDP on defence. North Korea has replaced its defence minister as part of a reshuffle of the country's military leadership. No Kwang Chol has been demoted to a position at the Munitions Industry Department. NASA will launch a new space telescope in the next hour to create an unprecedented atlas of the universe. Scientists hope it'll shed more light on dark matter and dark energy. BBC News.
3: What are you looking forward to the most about this birthday that's coming up this year?
4: I'm finally double digits.
3: And?
4: I've been waiting for double digits since forever.
3: Why?
4: Because, like, double digits, I'm going to be a tween.
3: I'm just sad that you'll never be single digit ever again.
4: Same.
3: Like, after this, hopefully the next time you'll be going to triple digits, and that will mean you'll be 100 years old.
4: That sounds old.
0: Hi, that's my daughter Coco. I'm Namulanta Kombo, and this is Dear Daughter from the BBC World Service. I'm raising my two children, celebrating their birthdays, watching them grow, and nurturing them every step of the way. But Anita, a foster mother in Singapore, has opened her heart and her home to far more. The number of children she has cared for is truly remarkable.
1: I want them to have a very bright future. So when they come to me, I give them the strength, the sense of purpose in their life.
5: Hi, Anita. How are you? Let me put my camera on so you can see me.
1: I'm so happy to see you.
5: Oh, I'm happy to see you.
1: I've heard so much about you.
5: Oh, Anita, thank you so much. Are you excited?
1: Yeah,
5: are you looking forward to this?
1: Yes.
5: Yeah, me too.
6: Dear daughter. Dear daughters.
7: Dear daughter.
8: My dear daughter.
9: Dear daughter.
10: Dear daughter. Daughter.
0: Anita grew up in a family of eight children and later went on to have two children of her own. Then, more than 20 years ago, she and her husband chose to become foster parents. But it didn't work out quite as she expected.
1: From the beginning, when I got the first child, it was not easy. Really, it was not easy. I really got scared looking at the child with a problem, I was like, oh no, what did I get myself into? My children scared, my husband was scared also. Like, don't know what to do. So after we decided to return the child and talking to the officers, the social workers, they told me that this is not always going to happen. Then the others will be better. You know, they gave me a lot of encouragement and asked me to try again. And then I was like, okay, the second one, happy. Third one, happy. And then suddenly it's already 20-something.
5: So wait, take me back to how long have you been fostering children for?
1: I fostered about 28 children over 23 years.
5: 28 children over 23 years.
1: 28 children, 23 years.
5: Wow. That's amazing. How did you get into fostering?
1: I didn't know that there was such a thing as fostering. One of my colleagues, she was a foster mother. So she was telling me, oh, since you're going to leave this job, why don't you do this? So I was like, that's a nice thing. I was also happy because I get to have the children with me all the time.
5: Mm-hmm. How much convincing did it take to get your husband on board?
1: My husband, he's like, if I want something, he will never say no unless he really thinks you do, I don't need it. So when I told him about this, the question I asked him is, when the children goes to school, I'm all alone. What do you want me to do? Can I go back to work during that time? He said, no. So what do I do? Watch TV? Sleep? So in other words, if these children are with me, I can at least look after them. I'm doing something. And after 2 weeks, he said, okay, husband plays a very important role. If he says no and he don't help me, I don't think I would have come this far.
5: Yeah, I agree. Yeah, yeah. And you wouldn't have been able to create that as safe of a space that you have created. I think, yeah, it definitely takes a partnership to do that. Could you tell me a bit more about the fostering system in Singapore?
1: Mostly the children who are abandoned or the parents are not able to look after them for some reason. So these children are placed in foster care for, some are temporary respite care, short term, some long term. The social workers from the ministry are very, very good in helping you with the problems. Like any problem, we can actually approach them and they will try their best to help us.
5: Are foster parents licensed and receive training as well from
1: yes.
5: the government? Okay. What's the goal for the child that is placed in the foster home?
1: As a foster parent, I want the child to have a stable home. Some come in, they are only temporary. They will go back to their biological parent. And what I want is, once they come to me, I want them to have a very bright future.
5: Mm-hmm.
1: So when they come to me, I give them the strength, the sense of purpose in their life.
5: Mm-hmm. And this is what you've actually written in your letter. Could you tell me, who have you written your letter to?
1: I wrote this to my foster daughter, one of my foster daughters. We're very close to her. Then she's one of them who always comes and visits me, even today. I can say that she always calls me, Mama, are you okay today? I say, yes, I'm fine. Then she'll say, Oma, are you okay? I say, well, you asked that. She said, no, I felt like you're not okay.
5: Oh,
1: so, as you always think of me.
5: And you've written a letter, which I was hoping you could read out now, and then we can talk a bit about it.
1: Sure. My dear daughter, you are my little sunshine. From 3 months to 5 years old, I needed you, laughed with you, and loved you like my own. You came to us right after my mother-in-law passed away. It was a tough time, but having you brought so much joy. You looked at us with your big brown eyes and gave us a big smile. My husband just loved you at that very moment. You would crawl and follow him everywhere he went, calling him Acha. He would carry you on his shoulders happily. My relationship with you showed me the power of love and care in shaping a child's life. Like the time you hurt your toe and we rushed to the hospital. You were so brave. My biological kids adore you. They would play big siblings and teach you things. At first, they were afraid to touch you or carry you because of your skin condition. But over time, they took turns to care for you. Challenges were there, nights of crying and screaming due to your medical condition. But it taught me to be more patient and loving. You impacted me deeply. I learned patience, joy, and the beauty of watching a tiny human grow. I started fostering, wanting to make a difference in a child's life. My lesson learned, patience and flexibility are the key. I hope you do amazing things. Follow your passion for helping others. Stay curious, be kind, chase your dreams. You'll always be special to me. Forever your loving mom.
5: How did that feel to write that?
1: Just very, very sad because I miss all these children. I didn't miss them. But actually, when they go and stay with their family, biological or adopted family, they are happy. I'm happy.
5: Yeah. And when you got your foster daughter that you've written to, she actually came to you at such a vulnerable time because you'd lost your mother-in-law and your husband had lost his mother.
1: Yes.
5: Tell me about, you know, trying to manage grief and this newborn in your house. What was that like?
1: It was like I had no time to grieve because I'm caring for a baby and this particular baby has eczema. She's scratching all over with infancy bleeding. So you are 24/7. You have to carry her, make sure that she doesn't crawl on her and then the wounds get infected. So I didn't really have time to grieve. It took my mind off the grieving part. So I actually feel grateful to her.
5: You had that purpose, I suppose. I think it takes a very special type of person to do what you and your husband have done over the years. At some point, there's going to be a goodbye. So what has that been like, you know, having these babies and then having to say goodbye?
1: So it's quite painful.
5: Yeah, especially like with your foster daughter who you've written the letter to, you said goodbye at what age?
1: 5 years.
5: And you know, the thing is, because the success is that she's being reconciled or she's being placed
1: with her family
5: in a home. So in that way, it's you're happy for her.
1: Yes.
5: But you still have to say this goodbye.
1: Yes. We still have to say goodbye. And then while talking to her, telling her that, okay, today is the last day with me. So you'll be going tonight. We'll be staying over grandma's house because they were staying with their grandmother. But whenever grandma comes to visit me, she will bring you. She's reply is, can I come every week? I said, you can come anytime you want. So beginning, it was a bit hard, you know, a bit sad. After that also, it's just stopped.
5: And you obviously have a very special bond with her.
1: Yes.
5: How old is she now?
1: She's about 17 or so.
5: She's 17 and she came to check on you today as well. You've seen her today. So you do see each other a lot and I'm sure you speak often. But why did you write this letter, this dear daughter letter? Why did you write it to her?
1: Among all the girls that I look after, she's the one who's very close to me. Like a special bond there with her. The other children, they come over, they will just run and play around or they go and do some other work. It's not like they sit with me, talking to me. They'll be talking to my daughter or my son or play with the other children, other foster children. But this particular girl, she will come and look for me.
5: How did you feel about that, that you chose to write to her?
1: She's very happy, excited, and she even sent the message to her mom, the letter to her mom, to her biological mom.
5: Mm-hmm. So I actually have a response from her. She's written something back that I'd like to read for you.
1: Sure.
5: She says, "Dear Mama, thank you for sharing these memories about me. Even though I was very young back then, it means a lot to hear how much love and care you gave me during those years. I'm so grateful that I had someone who looked after me with so much patience and kindness during a time of separation from my parents. Now that I'm older, I aspire to be like you, to be the person who helps the little ones feel like they have someone there for them during their difficult times.
0: Thank you for being a part of my life. How does it make you feel to hear her say that back to you?
1: Happy.
0: Is it what you hoped for?
1: Mm.
0: You said you're happy to hear that she looks up to you.
1: She's been on the right path, if I'm not mistaken. So, I just don't know what to say, really.
0: I love that she said that she aspires to be like you.
1: Yeah. When I see her personally, she doesn't say this to me. So I was so surprised when she said, she wants to be like me.
0: Yeah. You're definitely, you're obviously modeling something to her in the way that you live your life and the way that you treat others that she felt personally when she was younger and continues to feel that way in your relationship, but also wants to give it to others.
1: That's right. Well, I'm happy.
0: Mm. What has foster parenting taught you?
1: Patience, a lot of patience, and a lot of love. Not everybody is the same, so patience.
0: It sounds like it's been very rewarding for you, and whatever you have learned, you've definitely passed it on to the children that you've had in your home. But what advice would you have for someone who's considering fostering?
1: I would say, don't expect everybody, all the children, to be the same. Nobody is the same. Everybody have a different personality. So each one comes with different baggage. So patience is very important, and love. And a very, very important part is you have a proper home, a shelter, a roof over your head. To look after this children is very rewarding.
0: It sounds like you had more than just a house. It was a home.
1: It was a home.
0: Like you created a home.
1: Yes.
0: And that's what they're all looking for, isn't it? That's the whole point of
1: yes, of
0: needing the system. And what advice would you give your foster daughter?
1: I would say chase your dreams. Don't give up. Be strong. Never give up. And she knows that.
0: You've been telling her.
1: Yes.
0: Do you keep pictures of all the babies that you've had over the years?
1: Yes.
0: Well, is it like an album? Is it, where do you keep them?
1: I keep them on the wall, hang them, pictures on the wall of all the babies.
0: Oh.
1: Before I had is from baby to the age, the time they come in to the time they go out.
0: Mm-hmm.
1: Recently, I changed to all just one picture, just one enough. Cannot see too much. Had pain. We'll get too emotional.
0: Oh, you must have a very big wall.
1: Yes, I have.
0: In your house to have pictures of all those babies.
1: Yes.
0: Do you plan to stop fostering anytime soon, to retire from fostering, or are you just going to keep going?
1: I still consider myself as young. I'm 63, soon 64. So 70 maybe.
0: That would be amazing.
1: As long as I can walk and I can do things on my own, I'm able to look after these children.
0: What a legacy. I think that's amazing. And
1: thank you.
0: I've really enjoyed speaking to you. It's really inspiring. There's so many children around the world that need a home, whether it's for a few months or a few years or a lifetime.
1: Yes. Thank you. I want to say that fostering, looking after children is actually a very, very noble thing. Give it a try. There's no harm. Just that these children, nobody deserves to be alone. Everybody deserves a roof over their head. So please, if you have the heart, if you feel that you want to do something for these children, please go ahead.
0: Remember, we would love to hear from you. You can get in touch with us by emailing deardaughter@bbc.co.uk, or you can go to our website, www.bbcworldservice.com/deardaughter. Or you can send us a WhatsApp message on +44 800 030 4404. Dear Daughter from the BBC World Service is presented by me, Namulanta Kombo, and produced by me and the series producer, Jill Kersley.
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7: Hello and welcome to More or Less from the BBC World Service. We're the programme that looks at the numbers in the news, life and the stats of the sickie. And I'm Lizzie McNeil. However tempting it was to stay in bed this morning, we decided we'd show up to the office to tackle an issue that caught the attention of loyal listener Dave Hunter. He got in touch to ask us about a stat he saw in the weekly magazine, The Week, suggesting that
8: German workers on average take 19.5 days of sick leave per year. This is extremely hard to believe.
7: So, what's going on? Are these numbers legit? And if they are, is 19.5 days of sick leave a big number? We at More or Less would never shirk the rigorous demands of our roles and are, of course, eager to seek out and destroy lazy stats of every description. So we put our noses to the grindstone and delegated to global welfare stats expert Lucas Lerner, assistant professor at the University of Edinburgh's School for Social and Political Science. So where does the figure we're looking at come from?
9: The figure of the 19.5 days comes from DAG Gesundheit, one of Germany's big statutory health insurers. And it's based on records of about 2.4 million working members of that insurance. It is not a survey and it's not an estimate. It's actually a count of real doctor's notes.
7: When people are off work ill in Germany, they legally have to provide an electronic sick note from the fourth day of their absence. These notes are automatically shared by the doctors, issuing them to public health insurance companies like DAG Gesundheit, which provide cover for around 90% of the German workforce. If anything, this figure is an undercount.
9: And so if someone is ill only for 1 or 2 days, they might never see a doctor. And in that case, their illness never goes into the count of the insurance provider.
7: And there's another caveat. For some reason, the figure of 19.5 days lost to sick leave is based on calendar days, not working days. It counts the miserable sick weekends too.
9: So, of course, if you look at other statistics that often record working days, they show much lower counts because they only count the 5 working days per week. But if you look at the National Statistics Office, for instance, the Statis, they count working days lost, so for a 5-day week. And if you convert them, the numbers fit pretty well together, I would say.
7: The German Statistics Office puts the number of sick days at around 15 working days per year, which isn't far off the 19.5 from the health insurance company, if you add in the weekends. Okay, so to answer our listeners' question, it is very believable that Germans average about 19 calendar days of sick leave per year. But is that a big number? The way the statistics are gathered in Germany is very specific to Germany's own healthcare model. If only there was a way of harmonizing the data.
9: That's where the OECD comes in. That's the Organization for Economic Cooperation and Development, based in Paris. And one of the main OECD's areas of work is harmonization of data to make them comparable across countries.
7: Perfect. And they do that harmonization process with checks, notes, a survey.
9: And that survey is the labor force survey. Sometimes those harmonizations go at the cost of accuracy in a specific country, but they're definitely the best we can do to compare differences across countries.
7: Fun fact, people are so liable to downplay the amount of sick leave they've taken that the OECD doubles the numbers from the survey for the headline stat.
9: So for Germany, workers in the labor force survey reported 9 working days lost. But the OECD doubles it for every country, so it doesn't make a difference in the comparison across countries, but is supposed to arrive at more realistic numbers. But of course, we've got no idea whether that underreporting is equal across countries. And so, of course, the doubling should actually apply in some countries more than in others, which we don't know about.
7: The OECD figures are certainly ballpark. A lot of the world isn't covered at all, but they're the best we've got. And to be fair, for Germany, they come in pretty similar to the admin data.
9: So for Germany, the OECD gives 3.5 weeks lost to sickness per worker per year. So that is 17.5 working days.
7: This figure, despite our listeners' disbelief, isn't even at the top of the OECD sick leave league table.
9: So we see quite a wide variation in sickness days recorded across countries. Norway leads with 5.7 weeks of sickness lost per worker in a year. That's nearly 28 working days. Spain stands at 5 weeks, France at 4.1 weeks, so that's around 20 working days. The UK is below all those countries at around 1.6 weeks or 8 working days. But that UK figure is for 2020. So the UK's own current figure that's up to date from the National Statistics Office is much lower. That's only at about 4.5 days. The US, by comparison, is at 1.1 weeks. That's roughly 5 to 6 working days.
7: So you can already see there's a big range in the data, from Norway with 28 working days of sick leave per worker per year to the UK and US with more like 5. But some countries are even lower.
9: For instance, Greece, where we only have about 1 single day per year per average worker taken for sick leave, or Romania, which only records 0.5 day per year and worker as official sick leave. But we should really note that nobody believes that, say, Norwegians that have 5.7 weeks of sickness per year, the highest number, that they would be 50 times sicker than people in Romania with only 0.1 days of sickness. So it's mostly not about health.
7: Yes, somewhat surprisingly, Lucas thinks the big differences in sick leave are not about how sick the populations are.
9: So in the research area, among colleagues researching those topics, we believe it's 3 reasons. First, it's about generous and secure sick pay. Second, it's whether people are able to keep their jobs while they're ill or whether they lose them. And third, we know that the averages are driven by few very long absences.
7: In Norway, for example, most workers get 100% of their pay for up to a year if they're sick.
9: If someone, for instance, is diagnosed with a long-term disease, say cancer, people often need several months, half a year of treatment. In Norway, such a person can record an employee as absent, but they stay on the books, they stay employed for the whole time with the right to return.
7: So someone in Norway might stay in their job claiming full pay while being off sick for a full 12 months, maybe 250 working days. But if you're in a country which doesn't have such a generous system, a person with the same illness would stop getting sick pay and have to leave their job, and as a result, fall out of the sick pay stats. Lucas said it's these long periods of sick leave that drive the averages, even if most people take only a handful of days off each year. And the same principles apply for countries with the lowest sickness rates.
9: Now, generally, those are the countries that make it expensive for a worker to be sick, and therefore they hide the sicknesses of workers in the statistics. Many people can't afford to stay at home, and they still turn up ill to the office. So I would say these low sickness numbers certainly do not mean that people are less ill. It means that the system doesn't allow for people to take sick leave because it doesn't pay for it.
7: One thing we don't have data on is the propensity of workforces in each country to skive.
9: So I'm sure fraud in taking sickness days exists. We all know anecdotal stories of it. I'm afraid I don't have any measure to quantify it, and I'm not aware of a study of it, but it would of course be interesting as a research project to pursue it.
7: Even so, Lucas is confident that rather than painting a picture of how sick or workshy a country is, these figures are better seen as indicating the labour laws and benefit systems in place in each country. Our thanks to Assistant Professor Lucas Lehner. And that is all we have time for this episode. Please do keep your questions and comments coming into More or Less at bbc.co.uk. Until next time, goodbye.
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16: Hello, I'm Claudia Hammond. After the news, I'll be here with a panel of guests for The Evidence. Today, we're looking at microplastics and what they might be doing to our bodies and to our health.
17: Where are these plastics? What are they doing? Which part of the cell do they sit in? Are they inside certain organelles?
16: Have microplastics really reached our brains and our livers? Or is there something else that scientists might be detecting?
14: Look through a microscope under UV light, ultraviolet light, and they will fluoresce. So you can see these bright spots. It's like looking into the night sky, and the bright spots, a very high percentage of them, are microplastic.
16: And what can we do about it?
18: Ultimately, I'm sure avoiding microwavable meals or walking down a quiet side street or having natural materials in your home is in some way going to minimise the mixture or the diversity of it.
16: Do join me in a moment for The Evidence, where my panel of experts will be answering the questions you've been sending in from around the world on microplastics and our health.
19: BBC News with Govinda Gill. Rescue teams battling dangerous conditions after Wednesday's flash flooding in Nepal have deployed heavy machinery in preparation to enter hydroelectric tunnels where more than 100 workers may be trapped. Overnight rain and rising river levels impaired efforts before conditions eased. The authorities say they sent advanced cameras into the tunnels after boreholes were drilled late Saturday. Ashok Chand's brother Harish worked in one of the tunnels.
20: There's no information on how many people are still alive there or what state they are in. There is no credible information. All they tell us is that rescue is continuing.
19: More than 700 people are now confirmed dead, and Nepal is digging mass graves to take decomposing bodies. Icelanders have voted to stay out of the European Union. By a margin of more than 3.5%, they rejected government plans to open membership negotiations with Brussels. Sasha Schlichter reports.
21: The result deals a heavy blow to Brussels, which in its eagerness to welcome a new wealthy member was ready to offer compromises to facilitate Iceland's accession. The thinking was that membership could help ease scepticism towards EU enlargement and strategically strengthen the bloc when Arctic security is in focus. When Iceland's banking system collapsed following the global financial crisis of 2008, a left-wing government championed joining the EU. However, 4 years later, a new Eurosceptic government suspended accession talks.
19: The Polish Foreign Minister Radek Sikorski says he's confident that by the end of the decade, NATO will be so powerful that President Putin would be reluctant to attack. Mr. Sikorski told the BBC that Poland was in a strong deterrent position of its own.
22: We were spending 2% of our GDP on defense for 20 years when others were spending 1%. We are now close to 5% of GDP. So we are preparing to deter Mr. Putin. And by the end of the decade, we are confident that together with allies, we will be so strong militarily that he'll be reluctant to touch us.
19: Ukraine's military says an overnight airstrike has hit and set fire to Russia's second biggest oil refinery, the Kirishi plant, 100 kilometres southeast of St. Petersburg. It said it also hit a base in Rostov region just across the border from Ukraine's Luhansk, used for storing and launching drones. Zambian police have charged the main opposition candidate in this month's disputed presidential election, Brian Mundumbile, with treason. He was charged alongside his running mate and 16 others. The two men were arrested after President Hakainde Hichilema pressured the UN to hand him over. BBC News. Police in South Africa have launched an investigation into the deaths of six suspected illegal miners in the northeastern province of Mpumalanga. Local authorities say all the victims had gunshot wounds. The circumstances surrounding the deaths remain unclear, but preliminary findings suggest they may have been linked to rivalry between illegal mining groups. Swiss police have cordoned off much of the town of Aro, west of Zurich, as they search for whoever shot dead a woman and wounded five other people at a rave party overnight. Police say all the victims were Swiss residents in their 20s. They've appealed to anyone who may have images from the scene. The British Prime Minister, Andy Burnham, has told the BBC that anyone convicted of an unlawful killing will not be considered eligible for the prison early release scheme in England and Wales. The scheme's been designed to ease prison overcrowding. Mr. Burnham said the new changes would keep hundreds of people behind bars. Our political correspondent, Phil Kemp, explains why this could prove a challenge.
2: Is the sort of thing that all governments turn to when they're trying to deal with this sort of crisis, and this isn't the first government to have to deal with prison overcrowding. But the government is saying they want to deport more foreign criminals in order to free up space, and this is going to be a key question because the prison estate is already 98% of its capacity, and the changes that the Prime Minister's announced today is going to mean hundreds more prisoners staying in prison.
19: NASA will launch a new space telescope later today to create an unprecedented atlas of the universe and map out more than a billion galaxies. The $4 billion telescope will survey the cosmos at a distance of 1.5 million kilometres from Earth. Scientists hope it will shed more light on dark matter and dark energy. BBC News.
3: Hello and welcome to The Evidence from the BBC World Service, the show where we get answers to your most pressing health questions based on the science. I'm Claudia Hammond, and in this episode, we are talking about microplastics, tiny fragments of plastic which are found everywhere, from high up on Mount Everest to deep under the sea in the Mariana Trench. Now, if they're finding their way to our organs too, how could they be affecting our health? I want to welcome our three experts who are here to answer your questions. And as I introduce you, I wonder if you could tell us what the last plastic item you used was. We have environmental toxicologist Dr. Stephanie Wright, who leads the microplastics team at Imperial College London. So what was the last plastic item you used?
6: I think that would be my bank card.
3: A very useful one there too. And next we have material scientist and science writer, Professor Mark Miodovnik from University College London. Welcome. What plastic have you used?
23: Well, to get into this room, I was walking on plastic in the form of my shoes.
3: Oh, plastic shoes, fair enough. And Shilpa Chokshi is Professor of Experimental Hepatology at Plymouth University in the southwest of England. Now, we'll hear what your job title has to do with microplastics later on, but what plastic did you last use?
24: I had a cup of tea with a tea bag, which I'm guessing was plastic.
3: Ah, I think tea bags will probably come up as well. And I've got a plastic pen right here that I'm using. But we're going to start with what microplastics actually are. Mark, can you tell us?
23: Yeah, the tiny fragments of plastic. They can be from any plastic. And the definition is that they are less than 5 millimetres across.
3: So pretty small. Half
23: so small, but you could, yeah, but you could see those ones with the eye, but it goes right down. And then at some point you think, well, okay, well, what's the smallest microplastic you could have? And that has kind of taxed the kind of field for a while. And so people now talk about this thing called nanoplastic. So at a point where below a micron, then it's a nanoplastic. So, and what's a micron? Well, you know, your hair is about 50 microns thick. So when it's a 50th of a hair across, this microplastic suddenly becomes even smaller, and we call it something else.
3: You can't see that with the naked eye.
23: No.
3: Yeah. Well, we've got our first question from a listener who is Panny, who's in Birmingham, in the UK, who wants to know what the main sources of microplastics are when it comes to clothing, home furnishings, cosmetic, and transport. Steph, can you take that one for us?
6: I think across studies, synthetic fibres are often the dominant shape reported. So they will be originating from textiles. So in the home environment, I would say it's definitely coming from your carpets and your furniture. However, I would say in the external environment, if we are considering tyre wear as a form of microplastic, then it would definitely be from the tyre wear emitted from, yes, erosion of tyres and vehicle traffic.
3: And so we'd find it at home on our clothes and our furnishings. When you're talking about textiles, that would be what? Sofas,
6: yeah,
3: clothes,
6: so upholstery,
3: jumpers,
6: carpets, clothing, curtains, bedding. If any of those are made from synthetic plastic, so on a label that might be polyester, it might be polyamide, it might be a polyacrylonitrile, anything along those lines that's a synthetic plastic, that would be a source of microplastic fibre.
3: And Shilpa, here's an interesting question for you from Mylene from the Philippines, who wants to know whether socks made with synthetic materials would make us absorb microplastics through the skin on our feet. And Christopher in Zimbabwe wonders if we could absorb microplastics from synthetic hair, say, used in wigs or weaves or extensions. Could that be possible?
24: It could be possible. There isn't that much data at the moment. We know the three main routes of, let's say, internalization would be inhalation, ingestion, and dermal exposure, so through the skin. How much dermal exposure actually is directly leading to bioaccumulation in organs and tissues is currently not known. But potentially, yes.
3: And on food and drink in particular, Colin, who's from Liverpool in the UK, emailed us at the.evidence@bbc.co.uk. And he wants to know if it's really true that if you buy condiments in a plastic squeezy bottle, is it true that every time you squeeze that bottle, microscopic layers of plastic will break away and go into your food? And so, Mark, I'm immediately thinking of, mayonnaise or tomato ketchup or mustard or something. What would you say to that? Do you think it could?
23: I mean, it's possible. I mean, I'm thinking that the membrane that is coming out of that valve is the most likely source rather than the sides, but who knows? I think that's the thing. It's a very difficult to say at this point. But certainly when we look at foods that are, you know, packaged in plastic, you find microplastics in them. And so whether they're coming off during use or whether they're coming off and entering during the manufacturing phase is still a question.
3: And when it comes to the quantity that we might be consuming, Shilpa, I mean, there's been this claim that did the rounds on social media, which I think has been and well and truly debunked now, that we are each consuming a credit card's worth of microplastic every week. And then that's been recalculated to suggest it's more like a credit card every 23,000 years, which doesn't sound nearly as bad. But do we know how much plastic we are ingesting from our food, for example?
24: No, I think that's difficult to work out at the moment because there's plastics are ubiquitous. Trying to understand completely what which route is giving you more exposure or not, I think that's difficult to be specific and accurate about. I think what we can say is that we know that certain processes may increase plastic leaching from bottles, for example. We know that heating or microwaving, freezing, that may increase the amount of plastics that may be released. But the actual amount is difficult. It's not likely to be a credit card's worth, but then there could be occupational exposure. There could be, depending on your lifestyle choices, perhaps, there may be differences.
3: And thinking of food, Steph, would it depend on where you live in the world and what sort of things you're eating, I guess?
0: So that's definitely part of the story. I think microplastic has been detected across a whole variety of different food groups that, you know, comprise sort of the World Health Organization different diets around the world. Definitely seafood is prominent, and this seems to heavily influence people in the southeast, especially in Southeast Asia, where seafood is a sort of major source of calories in their diet. But then interestingly, there are some studies from Europe and Scandinavia which actually suggest it's not the food group that's important, it's the type of diet. So whether you have a healthy or an ultra-processed diet. And so, for example, looking in stool samples from different dietary groups, it seems that ultra-processed diets drive the level of microplastic detected in stool. So I guess it's context dependent based on diet or geographical location.
3: A reminder that you are with the Evidence on the BBC World Service, or maybe you're watching on YouTube, and we are looking at what the science can really tell us about how microplastics are affecting our health. And so far, we've talked about what microplastics are and how they could be getting into our bodies. But next, I want to know if they are entering our bodies, and if so, where they end up. But let's start with the brain, because last year, I mean, my social media timeline was ablaze with new research about there being a plastic spoon's worth of microplastics in some human brains. Now, Shilpa, I know not to believe everything I say on social media these days, but that research was published in Nature, a major scientific journal. What did they do and what did they find out?
24: Yeah, so this was a good study. It was, you know, one of the first of its kind. It's from New Mexico, Matt Campin's group. And what they showed and reported was a large amount of plastics found in the brain, the liver, and the kidney. The question about whether it was accurate or not is interesting, because certain plastics give false positives, when they're detected by the technique that they used to detect it.
1: Well, that is something we definitely want to come back to later on, because it did create quite a stir and not everyone was convinced of its findings. But we are going to stay with the brain for the moment, because Colin, who asked a question earlier, also asked whether chemicals from plastic food containers and wrapping can get into our food and then eventually cross the blood-brain barrier, which is this barrier that stops lots of things that shouldn't get into the brain getting in there. Steph, what do we know in general about the likelihood of microplastics getting into our brain?
4: So I think it's really dependent on the size of the microplastic we're talking about. So really, experimentally, only the smallest microplastics we're exposed to could theoretically reach or breach that barrier. Nothing's meant to cross the blood-brain barrier, right? We've evolved to keep stuff out of it. Pharmaceutical researchers struggle to get drugs across it, you know, and sort of looking to lipids and lipid vesicles and things as a mechanism to do that. So it's not meant to get across, and it's hard to get across. So I would say we're talking tens of nanometers, and whether these particles are even emitted from plastic, let alone can we measure them, which is a different question. You know, these are all challenges we're facing. So I would put a big question mark over that for now.
1: But it's not just the brain, is it? Where else, Steph, have scientists claimed or think that they've found microplastics in humans? Where else in the body?
4: Gosh, a whole range of different organs and tissues, it would seem, from colon to lung to cerebrospinal fluid, placenta. You name it. I think a lot of different tissue types across the human body have been analysed, and seemingly microplastic contaminates all of these tissues.
1: Yeah, the lungs is an interesting one. What do we know about that?
4: Well, there are some studies to suggest that microplastic contaminates lung tissue. I think one of the issues with those studies is the dependency on samples that

0: told us your story. How does someone who's researching the liver end up setting up a research center to study plastics in Plymouth in the southwest of England? How did you get from liver to plastics?
1: Serendipity, actually, as often is the way. I have been working in developing therapeutics for liver disease for the last 30 years. It's a very stigmatized disease with very few therapeutic options. But the scale and pace of liver disease is not, it doesn't equate to the known risk factors. I mean, so in the Western world, the risk factors may be alcohol, obesity, but not all people who drink at very high levels of harmful levels of alcohol, and not all people who have obesity develop liver disease. There is something else going on. And actually, when you look at the data, the amount of global plastic pollution there is, and separately you look at this exponential increase in liver disease, 400% since the 1970s, 11th commonest cause of mortality globally, there is something. But I happened to be in Plymouth and I met Richard Thompson there, who showed me lots and lots of pictures of fish with plastics in their livers.
0: And he's somebody who's done a lot of work in this field.
1: He is. He actually coined the phrase microplastic in the 2000s, and he is the world expert in microplastics in the oceans and pollution. And he showed me all these marine animals that looked like they had plastics in their livers and hindguts. And from that initial discussion, I went away and I looked at the literature and I looked at the data, and there was emerging evidence that there was plastics in the liver and there was this correlation increase. And I want to understand if that relationship is causal.
0: And how far have you got in that?
1: So we've established the Center of Environmental Hepatology. We have a very multidisciplinary group. We have some emerging evidence that not all plastics cause harm in the liver. And there may be safer alternatives, but some plastics are more toxic than others, and that the chemicals that plastics have within them actually may be driving toxicity within the liver as well.
0: Yeah, well, I think that answers part of a question from Ludmilla in Ukraine, who's wondering about them accumulating in our bodies. And Janice asked us on the BBC World Service Facebook page whether a fetus might absorb microplastics from its mother. And Christine in Uganda asked us whether a baby is exposed to microplastics through breastfeeding, so from breast milk. Steph, do we know about either of those two?
2: Yeah, I mean, again, there are studies that demonstrate, microplastics in breast milk, microplastics in cord blood, in meconium from fetus. I think there was even a recent paper looking at fetuses themselves. So there's definitely an evidence base growing. But again, I guess the accuracy of that data that's reported is under question for various shortcomings. But breast milk is probably the more common sample type out of all of those things mentioned that has been studied. I don't know enough about breast anatomy to appreciate whether the particle sizes detected in the breast milk are theoretically able to move there and be excreted in breast milk, but there are papers which suggest so.
0: And Mark, I know that recently you made a documentary all about microplastics and where they might be in our everyday lives. And you learnt about some amazing ways that scientists are looking for and finding them in our bodies. What sort of things did you see? How are scientists finding or searching for microplastics in all sorts of bits of the body?
3: Yeah, well, I mean, that's so you can hear from this conversation that this big flux coming into our lives, into our bodies. But to get the causal link, and to really understand it, you need to be able to study people who are well, healthy, or at least not dead fish. And so one of the kind of really interesting studies we came across at UCL were trying to live image microplastics in healthy bodies, so that we're familiar with having a MRI scan and trying to detect things that we might be worried about. And so this is the idea. Could we have a technique which in this case uses lasers and photoacoustic? So the laser makes the plastic heat up. That then gives an acoustic signature, and then you detect the acoustic signature.
0: As you get natural sound back from it, because it's been heated up.
3: Exactly. And so this is very exciting, because we do, it's like with all science, is that when you start looking and you start finding stuff, you then need to develop a whole set of techniques. And we're at this early stage of this field where suddenly people are like, A, this could be really, really bad. B, we just don't know, but we need better techniques. And so then the whole of science community, as you can hear from this sofa and many more people out there, are all kind of gearing up to try and do this work.
0: Yeah, and so you two are both looking.

0: for all sorts of techniques. What sorts of things are you doing, Steph? What sort of techniques are you using?
1: So in the lab at the moment, we're focused on techniques that can characterise chemical composition based on chemical structure. So the sort of main technique is called Raman microspectroscopy. It uses lasers, fire it down a microscope at something under focus, and the vibrational energy at the molecular level of whatever's under your microscope scatters the laser, and the scattering pattern is unique to that material. We also use a technique called pyrolysis GCMS. This is a more of an analytical chemistry technique, so you quantify how much plastic is in something rather than looking at individual particles. This is more indicative because you have to thermally, with really high temperatures, break plastic apart, and whatever it breaks into, again at a molecular level or in terms of the chemical compounds produced, are what you detect. And this is where some of the issues come in with measurement, because not all of those chemical compounds are unique to those plastics. And if you have any overlap with anything else in your sample, that's when you get misclassification and overestimation.
0: Yeah, it does sound as if it's very, very hard to do. And Shilpa, are you using similar techniques or different things?
2: We're using similar techniques, but we're also working in collaboration. So I think the way that the field is moving forward now is one single technique is not enough. We now need to cross-validate and collaborate with people with different expertise to visualize them, to try and use pyrolysis GCMS, but also Raman, to try and get maybe a fuller picture. But we need to combine those techniques with really cellular techniques as well to understand, well, where are these plastics? What are they doing? Which part of the cell do they sit in? Are they inside certain organelles? And that is going to take this multidisciplinary approach between biomedical scientists, clinicians, material scientists, toxicologists. And that makes an interesting conversation because we all speak very different languages, but it's fun in the process.
0: And it is a very, very young field, isn't it? Because, you know, there are lots of kind of, oh, we don't quite know yet. And in a way, isn't that inevitable? Because it's so new.
2: There is a lot of evidence in the environment, in the oceans, in animals, in their natural habitat and animal modeling that plastics are causing harm. The human data always lags behind. This has been the case for everything, and it will come. But causality, mechanisms, excretion, toxicity, those pathways still need to be identified. But it is early. But we're trying to keep pace through these multidisciplinary
1: I think you nailed it on the head earlier when you were like, we're trying to run before we can walk, in a way, with some of the measurements, yeah. You know, and I think you're right. We've got all these different techniques, and some are, I guess, more widely accepted than others because they can confirm chemical composition. But there's still limitation with those, which yeah. We're just discovering, as we've kind of discussed a bit already. And I think a real issue is scalability, which I guess is where your technique comes into play as well, because these are techniques that could take days, well, perhaps not days, but a day to look at one sample in the lab. And when we're thinking about health outcomes, epidemiological studies, you need to times that by 1,000 or 10,000 yes. to get anywhere near a meaningful sample set. So we've just got a bit of a lag, and I guess it emphasizes the early stage of starting at the beginning before we can
2: but even
1: scale up.
2: As we were walking into this meeting with you today, I said to Steph, I've got this really unusual data. Do you mind looking at it in your lab to make sure what I'm seeing is true? Because I want it cross-validated by an established person who looks at it from a different point of view to me. And so I was like, yeah, of course. So I think more and more we'll be using more standardized approaches and cross-validating each other's data, which will give confidence.
0: And Mark, I like the fact that there's all these high-tech techniques going on, and yet you're also doing work with school children where they can actually look for microplastics themselves. Tell us about how that works.
3: Yeah, so there are some sort of rudimentary techniques, but which will highlight microplastics quite simply. So there's a chemical called Nile Red. It's like a dye. You can add it to a sample of dust in a solution, and then you filter it. So we've been getting kids to do that, and then you look through a microscope under UV light, ultraviolet light, and they will fluoresce. So you can see these bright spots. It's like looking into the night sky, and the bright spots are not all microplastics, but a very high percentage of them are microplastics. So we've been doing this with a school in the UK, and the school kids have been detecting microplastics in their classrooms. And it's the first time anyone has ever done a study in a classroom by the kids. And I think that's a really important thing about this topic, which is that because this is everywhere, microplastics are everywhere, you know, everyone has a stake in this, and everyone can play a role in understanding the evidence, understanding what we can do to kind of mitigate the problems that might be being caused by this, but also just seeing the invisible is one of science's tricks, right?
0: It's powerful, isn't it?
3: It's so miraculous. It will transform you. So getting kids and citizens involved in the science, I think, is such an important part of solving these human health problems.
0: So where are they getting the microplastics in their classroom? Where are they finding them?
3: Well, they're everywhere. I mean, that's the funny thing. We got them to collect dust in the corner of the classroom, in the corridor, in the cafe, and they looked at all those samples. They have found them everywhere.
0: Wow. Yeah.
3: I mean, I stress again, like, we're not trying to freak people out here. We don't know whether that's a high level or a low level. And we did do quite a lot of conversations with them about this, saying, look, you know, the first thing we need to do is find, we need to understand the quantification of the samples. Like, what is the concentration there? Because it could be that, you know, your exposure is much higher by just breathing the air outside, because we know that tire dust is one of the biggest exposures to microplastics. So we're not trying to freak you out, the fact you found them in your classroom. But they are wearing uniforms, and those uniforms are made of nylon, and it's quite, you know, possible that the nylon is shedding. And then, of course, indoor air quality is another way in, so they could be getting into the air and breathing in. So I think it's a good example of how we can do science in the community,
0: yeah,
3: for people, by people.
0: And I guess what matters is where they are being found in the body and whether it definitely is microplastics that is being found. And there are some question marks. Some things might not be as they seem, which we will talk about. But this is the evidence. Microplastics seem to have been found in organs throughout our bodies, but all might not be as it seems. We are breaking for the news now. But in the second part of the evidence from the BBC, we'll hear about the claims that scientists might have discovered something else in human organs instead of plastic. To find out what, do join me and my panel of experts in a moment.
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0: Hello, I'm Claudia Hammond, and after the news, I'll be back with the second part of The Evidence. Today, we're discussing microplastics and what they might be doing to our health. How worried should we be about our clothes shedding microplastic fibres or chemicals leaching into our food if we heat it up in a plastic container? We'll be examining the state of the evidence and answering more of your questions on whether to use less plastic for the sake of your health, and if so, how. Do join me for The Evidence after the news.
1: BBC News with Govinda Gill. Rescue teams battling dangerous conditions after Wednesday's flash flooding in Nepal have deployed heavy machinery in preparation for entering hydroelectric tunnels where more than 100 workers may be trapped. Overnight rain and rising river levels hampered efforts early on Sunday before conditions eased. Icelanders have voted to stay out of the European Union by a margin of more than 5.5%. They rejected government plans to reopen membership negotiations with Brussels. Much of the campaign focused on sovereignty and control over Iceland's pristine fishing waters. Swiss police have cordoned off much of the town of Aro, west of Zurich, as they search for whoever shot dead a woman and wounded five other people at a rave party overnight. Police say all the victims were Swiss residents in their 20s. Zambian police have charged the main opposition candidate in this month's disputed presidential election with treason. Brian Mundumbile was charged alongside his running mate and 16 others. Police in South Africa have launched an investigation into the deaths of six suspected illegal miners in the northeastern province of Mpumalanga. Local authorities say all the victims that were discovered on Saturday had gunshot wounds. Iran's supreme leader Ayatollah Mujtaba Khamenei has urged neighbouring Gulf states to recognise who their real enemy is and to unite against it. Iran's relations with its Arab neighbours have soured as it's targeted US interests on their territories throughout the war. NASA's launched a new space telescope to map the universe in unprecedented detail. From a vantage point of 1.5 million kilometres from Earth, it will help to build a cosmological atlas of more than a billion galaxies reaching close to the boundary of the universe. BBC News.
0: Hello, I'm Claudia Hammond. Welcome back to The Evidence from the BBC. Now, you've probably read something about microplastics. They've been in the news and all over social media. Today, we're asking what we need to know about them. With the help of my panel, we'll be answering your questions on when we do and don't need to worry when it comes to microplastics and our health. I'm with environmental toxicologist Dr. Steph Wright from Imperial College London, materials scientist from University College London, Professor Mark Miodovnik, and from the University of Plymouth, Professor Shilpa Chokshi, who studies microplastics in the liver. Before the news, we were hearing that scientists have found microplastics in all sorts of organs in the body and that enough has been found in the brain to make an entire spoon. And we know from your questions that this is something a lot of you are concerned about. But before you worry too much, I think it's worth spending some time looking at some of the question marks around the research. Now, Steph, one suggestion is it might not be microplastics that are showing up in the organs in these studies, but if it's not plastic, what else could it be?
2: Well, I guess plastic is very simple in terms of its chemical structure. It's just a chain of carbon and hydrogen atoms. And so there are lots of other things that are also, you know, hydrocarbons in our environment and in our bodies. One of the main interferences that we've become aware of in the recent years is fats and lipids, so things that naturally occur in our body, in the environment.
0: And so the brain is sort of 60% fat anyway, isn't it?
2: Very
0: so
2: fatty.
0: We expect there to be lots of fat in the brain.
2: Lots of fats there, exactly, yeah. And so there has been some recent research from Queensland University in Australia, which really kind of looked into the limitations of the methodology in quite a, you know, good level of detail and concluded that pyrolysis GCMS, the technique I've mentioned that we've kind of spoken about used in the brain study, is not really optimum or appropriate on its own for looking at least polyethylene and polyvinyl chloride. So you need some other complementary techniques to confirm the composition of those materials in your sample.
0: So Shilpa, what do you make of this? Do you think it could just be fats that people are seeing and that we don't need to worry as much?
3: No, I don't think that, actually. I think there is some false positives with this lipid signature, but there were other plastics also identified in the brain. And there are other studies showing different types of plastics which don't give off the same false positive signatures. Do I think that the amount that they state is accurate? Probably not. I don't think we can accurately measure microplastics in the brain or in any of the organs at the moment. It could be 10% less. It could be far less. Do I think there are plastics in the brain, liver and kidney? Yes, I do. I think there's enough evidence to show that there is organ accumulation, but I don't think the quantity is correct.
0: Yeah. And we've got a question on this actually from Andy in the UK, and he says he's seen various things saying that the research could be overblown because there could be contaminants in the lab, and that, say, scientists are using plastic gloves, or that, you know, there's loads and loads of plastic in labs. Could it be coming from those? Shilpa, it must be really hard not to contaminate the samples because there's just plastic everywhere, isn't there?
3: It's really very difficult to do this work. What we have to do is to standardize the amount of controls we have, how we handle samples from source to detection. It needs to be a plastic-free pipeline. We at the University of Plymouth have now created what we call our Plexi Lab, which is a plastic exposure controlled laboratory. The industry hasn't kept up with our needs. I hope they will, in that it is really difficult to do biomedical research without plastics. So what we've had to do is to make this laboratory one type of plastic. So everything in that laboratory is polystyrene. And we are now saying, okay, we may have polystyrene contamination in our results, but everything else we've tried to exclude. So whatever we're detecting, we can be more confident that it is what it is.
0: So it sounds as though it's hard at the moment to be certain about the quantity of microplastics that there might be in our organs. But I guess what really matters is whether any of this is causing a disease or not. So I thought we would consider that now. And we have a question actually here from Matthew, who's in London in the UK. He says, do we know that microplastics are definitely harmful? And he points out, I thought this was interesting, that if we have loads already inside us, we do seem to still be functioning. And it's true, isn't it, Steph, that plastic, you know, it's been around extensively for many decades. So if it was really, really harmful to us, wouldn't there be a massive increase in disease already? What evidence do we have?
2: The thing is, you always need to understand exposure to link it to any population level health outcome. I guess until recently, we've not even been looking at this, right? So yes, we have been exposed since the 50s, but the awareness of it as an issue for human health has only been around for, I don't know, what, 6 years, really? So I'm very early on, and you know, you need to, as I say, understand exposure to estimate these health effects at a population level. Perhaps now that the techniques are emerging, that we have the awareness, we might see more kind of more like case studies and kind of, you know, in a clinical setting looking at plastics and disease. But I don't think we can say that it's not been contributing to disease. We also know in occupational settings, at least historically, there have been outbreaks of occupational disease linked to high levels of plastic dust exposure, essentially microplastics. The most famous is flock workers' lung. This was in the nylon flocking industry. Flock is just shortcut fiber that creates that fake suede-like effect. So we do know that in worst-case scenarios, certain types of plastic, if the exposure is high enough, can lead to a disease outcome. The real question is, what does our everyday low exposure look like over a whole life course amongst the multitude of other stuff we're exposed to? So I think there's just an element of complexity that is going to be quite hard to tease out.
0: And Mark, based on what we do know, would you say we are dealing with a big global health issue here, or is that overstating it? Do we not know yet?
4: Well, it's interesting about the exposure thing, because yeah, on the one hand, you know, I calm myself down and think, oh my god, what am I doing to my kids, you know, by thinking, well, you know, we have been exposed for decades, and surely if it was that bad, we'd have seen a spike or something by now. But on the other hand, you know, I think, you know, if you look at how much plastic packaging is in supermarkets, it's gone up and up and up and up. This is not a quantified measure, but our exposure seems to be increasing. And that's the worry for me. I feel like we've fallen in love with plastic. It's such an amazing material. It does so much for us. It's increased in our lives. And then the other thing that worries me is that the complexity of the chemistry in those plastics has increased. So there's all sorts of coatings and other plasticizers. We haven't really talked about them yet, but plastics are not just one material. There are actually a lot of other additives, and these are trade secrets by the producers often. And they make all these amazing colours and sheens, and those are things that people like in the fabrics and in the sofa coverings. But we actually are just running ahead of ourselves in understanding that impact on our bodies. So if you look at all the chemistry that's being made into manufacturing stuff versus how much of it we've tested in terms of health, it's just far outweighs it. So I feel like, yeah, we are just being quite reckless.
0: Sure, but what about when it comes to the liver? Is there evidence linking exposure to microplastics to a higher incidence of problems with the liver and disease?
3: There isn't direct causal evidence. It's coming, but there is correlative data. So if you look at steatotic liver disease, it's the commonest liver disease. Globally, 1 in 3 people will have steatotic liver disease. If you look at air pollution rates and overlay them with steatotic liver disease, they match. There have been several high-impact papers showing that.
0: So that's air pollution?
3: Air pollution. If you look at other studies, there was a study in 2022 by Hovartis in Germany, and he showed that actually you could find microplastics in patients with liver cirrhosis, but you couldn't in liver samples that didn't have any disease. It was a very small study. And we have data from our lab, which is still not peer-reviewed, and it will be, that there are plastics in the liver, and they seem to be associated with severity of liver disease. A lot of these plastics, plasticizers, and these 16,000 chemicals, some of them are directly obesogenic, endocrine disrupting, and we know that they change the way that tissues store fat. So it's very likely that they're going to have some effect. And the liver is what I called a firewall organ, yeah? So whatever you eat, you ingest, basically it gets detoxified through the liver before it goes into the rest of the body. So your liver is the first firewall that's going to see a lot of what you ingest and also a lot of what you inhale because you swallow a lot of this particulate matter. My concern is also that these plastic particles actually carry microbes as well and carry other chemicals and antibiotics, and because they've been used as nanoparticle delivery mechanisms for drugs for years because they're so good at carrying these things. And what is the impact of that? And we don't know.
0: So then we could be accidentally ingesting things that we don't mean to.
3: Or those plastics, once you've ingested them, if they've gone through the stomach, the acid barrier, that might break them down, leach chemicals as they go through the GI tract. They may pick up microbes from your own microbiome. I think we want to demonize plastics, and I don't think we should. I think, in my opinion, some plastics are safer than others. Some chemicals are better. What concerns me is that I know exactly what I'm eating. It's on the ingredients list. I know exactly what percentage of sugar, salt, etc. But I have no idea what chemical composition is in there.
0: Hmm. And you raise an interesting point there, which feeds into something that Mitch, who's listening in the US, asked us. He wants to know, in the body, would the problem be that the plastics accumulate or that the plastics break down? You know, which is the problem for the body, would you say?
2: Yeah, well, it's really interesting because there were some studies in the 90s, or at least one study I saw, looking at polypropylene fibers before and after being in the lung of a rat, of rats, basically. So rats were exposed via inhalation. 4 weeks later, the tissue was digested and the fiber particles left over observed. And they appeared to shorten, which could suggest some kind of degradation or possibly some enzymatic degradation happening in the body. However, it's generally accepted that plastic is quite persistent. And so the occupational studies I've mentioned, the disease they see is fibrosis, it's tissue scarring, because the body is trying to get rid of a persistent material, is going through an inflammatory response. The inflammation doesn't resolve, you know, it's perturbed, and it leads to this deposition of collagen and stiffening of the tissue. PLA, a bioplastic, has been shown to break down in gastrointestinal fluids. So it's definitely polymer dependent. It probably depends on whether it's just passing through and it's going through the gut, or whether it's in a cell, what type of cell. So definitely lots of factors. Most commodity petrochemical based plastics, I would probably err on the side of, are going to be quite persistent in the body. For bioplastics like PLA, it might be a little bit different.
0: I think that also answers Patty Joe's question from the US, who wanted to know whether the body could just flush them out or not. So it seems like it's going to depend on exactly what it is.
2: The size is important, right? Our gut is very good at keeping things out. That's what it's evolved to do. We have a mucus lining, we have a microbiome, but particles that are bigger than a cell, it's going to be very hard for them to cross the intestinal barrier. There is a hypothesized mechanism for that to happen, but it's rare. It occurs at a very low rate, 0.002% of particles that are larger than a few microns may cross the gut in that way.
0: So let's recap. We know that scientists are trying to work out whether microplastics are getting into our body, and there is some evidence linking them with the disease, but also some question marks. And to be fair, this research is in its infancy, and so we need to try and get reliable answers to those in the future. And of course, I guess what you'd really need to do is to get a whole group of people and randomize one lot to use microplastics and plastics in their life all the time, and you'd need the other lot never to use plastics at all. And you're never going to be able to do that study and see who gets ill. But Shilpa, you can never do that, can you?
3: No, but we can do other things. So we currently have a project going on at the moment where we're feeding patients and healthy controlled microwavable meals. We know exactly what kind of plastics we're putting into them. And then we're taking blood longitudinally over 24 hours. And then we want to see how quickly does that plastic appear in the bloodstream, in the urine, the kind of microwavable meal that we're giving them. We know exactly what type of plastic is in them. You've also got to remember that, you know, the liver gut access, all nutrients, that's what the liver and gut axis does, right? We eat it, it moves through the gut, it's for nutrients. So if you've got plastics the size of nutrients, they will move across as well.
0: Yeah, so there are clever ways of doing research to try and find out these things. And there are, of course, regulations now in many countries about what types of plastics and processes can be used, especially for, say, food packaging or children's toys or medical devices. There is still no agreement on the UN Global Plastics Treaty. Now, in Germany, consumers have rated microplastics in their food as their top health concern. And meanwhile, lots of you want to know what we can do as individuals if we do want to reduce our own exposure to microplastics. So I've got lots of things to ask you here. Last year, the actor Orlando Bloom was in the news because he had a procedure to clean his blood to get rid of microplastics. Shilpa, what do you make of that?
3: I don't know about Orlando Bloom, but I can tell you that there was a study in published April 2026 called the Perth Trial from Australia. So they weren't actually looking at microplastics, they were looking at microplastic-associated chemicals. And they did a really cool study. They randomized patients, which is what we don't usually do in microplastic research, quite a good population of patients that were followed longitudinally. And it was a complicated study design, but in this group, collectively, some patients carried on the way that they did with plastics in their lives, etc. And the other group actually removed plastics as much as they could from their lives. So they were given food and they were given personal care products that had no plastic exposure and things like that. And within 7 days, you saw a reduction in some plastic-associated chemicals within the urine within 7 days.
0: It's quite quick, isn't it?
3: It is. So, and that was a surprise, I think, to a lot of us. So I think there are some indicators now that one might be able to modulate the amount of plastic that you're being exposed to.
0: So that's modulating what's going in.
3: Yes.
0: Yeah. And Bokai from Liberia wants to know if there's a way of filtering the microplastics that are already in the body. Is there any?
3: I think that's really very difficult. It comes down to size, type of plastic, and how would you get rid of a nanoplastic that's actually inside a cell? Mm. We know that plastics do come through the human body. We find it in urine, we find them in stool. How much actually then moves into the systemic circulation and into the body? That's the question that we're all debating. Mm,
2: and how long it stays there for, I guess, it will be cleared through the liver or the spleen or, depending on the size.
0: Jerry in the US has a question about water filters and how some claim to remove microplastics from the water. Is there evidence for that, Mark? Can that happen?
4: Yeah. I mean, you can get rid of microplastics using filters. It's a very good way of getting rid of them.
0: But are the filter jugs made of plastic themselves?
4: Yes. I mean, what's filtering it isn't plastic. It's carbon granules. But yeah, there's an outer casing. But studies show that, you know, filtered water has less microplastics in it than bottled water. So, it's about, like, if you want to reduce your microplastic via water, tap water or filtered water is better than bottled water.
0: Yeah, because Abadi in Ethiopia wants to know, is there a simple way how we could know whether there are microplastics in the water that we're each drinking?
4: Well, I mean, this is back, comes back to my citizen science experiment. So I think part of the science community needs to really give people power to test their own products in their own countries. I really think this is something that we should spend quite a lot of time doing. Given that we don't know how bad they are just now, it feels to me that it would be sensible to reduce your exposure. There are some simple things you can do that, so why not do them?
2: Yeah. I also think we don't know how bad they are right now, but people clearly don't want them in their bodies, so why do we have to wait? You know, why do we have to do all this research and wait for the answers when people just don't want plastic in their body? Like, is that not enough?
4: And also, I mean, if you think about the asbestos story, I don't know if people know about this, but like, 140 years ago, asbestos was industrialized or started to be industrialized. It was known right back to, you know, ancient times as being this amazing material that could resist heat. So a mineral that you could resist heat. As soon as they industrialized it, they realized they got the first health cases and they were like, this is bad. 100 years ago, they had incontrovertible health evidence that it was bad for human health. It took 100 years to ban it. 100 years. They already had that evidence. We're just bad en masse at making these decisions.
0: We want good evidence, though, don't we?
4: We want evidence, but they had evidence in the asbestos case. And what I fear, what I really fear, is that governments will drag their feet here.
3: I completely agree with you. There's enough evidence to do something now, but we also need funding to be able to address the questions and really answer and provide the evidence that we need.
0: Now, what about food, Shilpa? Why is it that heating food up in a microwave, if you're doing that in plastic, why could that be problematic?
3: I can tell you from doing this microwave study, the way that hospitals microwave or heat this food, actually the microwave meal collapses into itself. This plastic leaches into the food. And there is publications to show that, you know, you get 1.7 billion microplastics from a centimeter cubed of microwavable plastic. I don't know if that's true. That's the kind of things I've read.
4: A microplastic.
3: But when it's heated or when it's frozen, that change in temperature changes the chemistry and causes more leaching of plastics, what I've read.
0: So in some countries in the world, hospitals are using microwavable meals for people.
3: In the UK, well.
0: And what about in our homes, though? Should we not be microwaving in plastic? I mean, it's hard if you want to, you know, sometimes I bring my lunch into the BBC to heat up. I don't want to do that in a glass.
3: I do. I've stopped using...
0: Have you got a glass lunchbox?
3: Yes, I do.
4: I have too.
0: You've all got a glass lunchbox?
4: Yeah, honestly, do not microwave plastic and then eat it.
3: At all.
2: Because also what's in influences what leaches, say fattier foods, olive oils, like whether it's acidic, for example, tomatoey, like that facilitates the release compared to if it's like something watery, for example.
3: So I don't eat any microwavable meals.
2: No,
3: I don't eat any plastic boxes.
2: Yeah.
3: No chopping boards.
2: Especially from the chemicals perspective.
3: Chemicals, but
2: also like the soluble plastic perspective as well.
3: And that black plastic as well, particularly.
2: Oh, yeah, well...
0: Now, another question that people are wondering about is that sometimes, obviously, we know that cutting down on plastics is really good for the environment and good for the oceans, etc. as well. But Betsy on Vancouver Island in Canada asks whether we sometimes have to choose between protecting the environment or protecting our health. She's thinking, should she ditch all her polyester clothes for clothes made from natural fibres, because that would be good health-wise, but then you're disposing of useful items, manufacturing new ones, which wouldn't be so good for the environment. Mark, do we sometimes have to choose? They can compete, can't they, these goals?
4: The microplastic shedding in a washing machine is quite severe because the way the washing machine works, in that it's kind of giving very high stress to the fabric. And we know that the fleeces in particular will shed, they're the top shedder of microplastics. I would say this, just don't wash it. Okay, because that's probably the biggest dose that you're going to give the environment. And then people are horrified. But actually, I think there's a good case that people are washing stuff too much anyway. And the detergent itself is a very high global warming potential, has a very high pollution potential. So, and then they say, oh my God, what am I going to do instead? And you say, put it in the freezer. Because actually a lot of...
0: Put your fleece in the freezer.
4: Yeah, because you kill a lot of the bacteria that create smells in that way. Not all of them, but a lot of them. And so you'll freshen things over a month, maybe over the whole season of winter, without having to wash them, in the case of a fleece. And then you haven't had to throw it away. You're using it, you know, it's useful, but you're not shedding microplastics by washing it every week.
0: Well, that's a nice tip there. And Steph, I'm really interested to know where you believe taking these steps stands in comparison with, say, other things we could do with our health. You know, should we be worrying just as much or maybe more about whether the food we're eating that we're putting in our microwaves is healthy? And should we be worrying more about whether we're getting enough exercise and eating healthily? Where does plastics come in the scale of what to worry about health-wise, would you say?
2: So I think firstly, to a degree, all the things kind of happen at the same time, right? If you stop your dependency or your reliance on microwavable meals, you're probably swapping to a healthy alternative or healthier alternative that's less processed, potentially fresher, more kind of, you know, raw ingredients involved, which ultimately would be better from a nutritional perspective. But I think so what I have learned, I guess, from sort of the 10 years plus of being in an environmental research group, which has historically focused on air pollution and expanded to include emerging chemical contaminants, we're exposed to so much, such a crazy mixture, that I think that is part of the problem, right? That we're just exposed to a lot of different chemicals. And so I think it's quite hard to, you know, microplastic is part of air pollution. We don't know exactly where it sits in relation to the most toxic part of that. It's obviously not as toxic as metals, for example, and perhaps endotoxin is more inflammatory. But I think we need that data to start understanding where it sits. But ultimately, I'm sure the fact that we're exposed to a mixture is kind of, for me, the biggest problem. And I'm sure avoiding microwavable meals or walking down a quiet side street or having natural materials in your home is in some way going to minimize the mixture or the diversity of it.
0: Well, thank you so much to all of you. Can I end by asking each of you for one thing you do yourself to cut down on your microplastics that we haven't already discussed as a tip? But what else do you do to try to lower your risk? Shilpa, what do you do?
3: I don't use plastic boards at home or plastic utensils for
0: chopping,
3: my food.
0: Chopping boards.
3: Spatulas and spoons and things. I don't use any plastic there. That has reduced quite a lot in my home, yeah. Or cling film.
0: Steph, what about you?
2: Yeah, I do the same with, like, I try and avoid PTFE, so Teflon lining of cookware and bakeware.
0: Oh, like non-stick pans.
2: Exactly, yeah.
0: So does your food stick to your pans, though, without the non-stick?
2: Well, luckily I'm not the cook.
0: So it's easier to cook down for someone else.
2: So my husband could tell you. we use things like cast iron, for example. You have cast iron pans, that kind of thing.
0: Mark, what about you?
4: Big tea drinker, so we use loose leaf tea. You get a huge amount of dose of microplastics from a tea bag.
0: And is that something to do with pouring the boiling water onto the tea bag?
4: Yeah, they shed then, but they also shed if you're one of those people who squeeze it.
0: Oh yeah, I do a lot of that. Squeeze it to get all the goodness out.
4: And that's all the microplastics. You're squeezing the microplastics out into the very drink you're about to drink. So I would say, I wouldn't use tea bags.
0: Are there tea bags without plastic in them?
4: Not very many. It's very, very hard to find them because they're sealed with a glue and it is a plastic. These days in the UK, it's PLA, so it's a bioplastic, but that, as we heard, is not necessarily better in terms of microplastic form.
0: So what if you're out
4: and about? But also, loose leaf tea, it tastes better loose leaf tea.
0: Do you take loose leaf tea with you when you go out?
4: If it's not going to be a good cup of tea, I don't order one. So there's part of that slightly, but actually it's so glorious having a teapot in your home and making tea in a teapot. It's like it's honestly, you will give people pleasure and you'll always make it more than one. So you can be very generous and it's a win-win.
2: Hearing you say about if you go out, you just don't order it. It kind of comes back around to that question someone asked about the cotton-based clothing. And I think, okay, cotton may shed and have its own problems, but maybe a bigger issue is consumption in general. And so aside from washing less, also buy less, right? And we should kind of probably slow that consumerism as well. And I think that kind of connects in with the tea.
3: Does my cucumber really need a plastic wrap?
0: Well, you have given us a lot to think about there. Thank you so much to our panel, Professor Shilpa Chokshi, Dr. Steph Wright, and Professor Mark Miodovnik. And thanks to the producer, Claire Salisbury. And thank you if you sent us a question and for sending us in such good questions as well. If you have a topic you'd like us to cover on The Evidence, do email us at the.evidence@bbc.co.uk. I'm Claudia Hammond, and to hear more on global health, do join me for Health Check every week on the BBC World Service or wherever you get your podcasts. Bye for now.
5: 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India has been gripped by a protest movement demanding more jobs for graduates. 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
10: Hello and welcome to NewsHour from the BBC World Service. I'm Sean Lay. Heavy machinery has been deployed in preparation for a rescue operation inside hydroelectric tunnels in Nepal, where more than 100 workers are feared trapped by flooding since Wednesday. A journalist who's been at the scene tells me about the missing and those who survived.
11: They have lost everything, you know, their loved ones, properties. More importantly, their hope to survive.
10: Icelanders reject government plans to start talking with the European Union a decade after previous negotiations were broken off. NASA has launched the new space telescope it hopes will map out more than a billion galaxies, and a celebration of fantasy fiction from the writer Catherine Rundle.
12: I think there is something in it that captures our sense of the world as full of impossible things.
10: All that and more after the news.
1: BBC News with Govinda Gill. Rescue teams battling dangerous conditions after Wednesday's flash flooding in Nepal have deployed heavy machinery in preparation to enter hydroelectric tunnels where more than 100 workers may be trapped. Overnight rain and rising river levels impaired efforts before conditions eased. More than 700 people are now confirmed dead, and Nepal is digging mass graves to take decomposing bodies. 2,500 people remain missing in Nepal. China says more than 500 are unaccounted for in Tibet. Our China correspondent Stephen McDonnell has more details.
13: According to officials in Shigatse, the rescue teams are simply not finding anyone else alive. They've been looking for days now. And remember, we're now into day 5 of this rescue effort, so the chances of finding more survivors, it's becoming smaller and smaller. With 546 people officially missing, including 261 foreigners, you'd have to think that the death toll on the Tibetan side is going to increase.
1: Icelanders have voted to stay out of the European Union by a margin of more than 5.5%. They rejected government plans to reopen membership negotiations with Brussels. Iceland is already part of the EU's single market and Schengen border-free zone. Membership would have brought it into the customs union too. Swiss police have cordoned off much of the town of Aro, west of Zurich, as they search for whoever shot dead a woman and wounded 5 other people at a rave party overnight. Police say all the victims were Swiss residents in their 20s. Our Europe correspondent James Waterhouse has more details.
14: Around 3,500 people had been at the event. Witnesses say several shots were fired from within a large group of people at around 3 a.m. as the party was about to finish. Many mistook the noise for fireworks. Switzerland has one of the highest rates of gun ownership in Europe, although violent shootings are rare and tighter controls have recently been brought in.
1: Zambian police have charged the main opposition candidate in this month's disputed presidential election with treason. Brian Mundabile was charged alongside his running mate and 16 others. Temeskinde Besai reports.
15: A lawyer representing Brian Mundabile and Makebe Zulu says they're being held at Lusaka's central police station. The pair contested this month's presidential election, in which Mr. Mundabile finished second behind the incumbent Hakainde Hichilema. Earlier this week, they sought protection from the United Nations in Lusaka after security forces killed a former cabinet minister and arrested several politicians during a raid. But following pressure from President Hichilema on the UN, the two men were handed over to Zambian authorities and detained. Mr. Mundabile has rejected government accusations that his party was plotting an insurrection.
1: BBC News. Ukraine's military says an overnight airstrike has hit and set fire to Russia's second biggest oil refinery, the Kirishi plant, 100 kilometres southeast of St. Petersburg. It said it also hit a base in Rostov region just across the border from Ukraine's Luhansk, used for storing and launching drones. A passenger boat carrying more than 250 people has capsized off the northern coast of Cyprus. The catamaran overturned about 2 kilometres from Kyrenia harbour. The town's mayor said more than half of those on board had been rescued. The Dutch Football Association says it plans to host an international summit in Amsterdam to discuss a complete overhaul of football's world governing body, FIFA. It says it has lost confidence in the FIFA president, Gianni Infantino, and wants him to be replaced as part of sweeping reforms. Mr. Infantino, who's seeking re-election next year, has faced scrutiny over his aborted plans to sell a stake in FIFA events to private investors. NASA's launched a new space telescope to map the universe in unprecedented detail. It's named after NASA's first chief astronomer, Nancy Grace Roman. The Roman telescope has a field of view 100 times greater than the Hubble telescope. From a vantage point of 1.5 million kilometres from Earth, it will help to build a cosmological atlas of more than a billion galaxies. Eamon Kerens is the European Space Agency's lead scientist on the project.
16: It's a similar size telescope to Hubble, and it can show a similar level of detail. But what's really different is that every image Roman takes will cover an area of sky over 100 times larger than what Hubble can do. It can also sweep the sky much quicker than Hubble can. So you take those two things together, what it means is that in a day's work, Roman can do what Hubble would take nearly 4 years to do.
1: BBC News.
10: Hello to you. Welcome to News Hour from the BBC World Service. I'm Sean Lay, speaking to you from the BBC studios in London. You're very welcome to be with us. Coming up, can you tell which former world leaders are being portrayed in this new film?
17: La France n'a pas capitulé.
18: Vous n'êtes pas la France!
19: Nous sommes la France. Vous, nous.
10: A clue. It's called Resistance, and I'll be talking to the director later in this edition of NewsHour. Also coming up,
20: ignition and liftoff. Go Falcon Heavy and go Roman Space Telescope.
10: In the past half hour, NASA has launched a new space telescope that will create an atlas of the universe and possibly help us understand the mysteries of dark matter and dark energy. All of that come here in the next 50 or so minutes. But first, let's begin in Nepal, where 4 days after the collapse of a glacier triggered flash flooding and also across its border in Tibet, the number of people confirmed dead now stands at above 700. 2,500 people remain unaccounted for in Nepal. In Tibet, which was annexed by China in the 1950s, 500 people are reported missing. Dr. Lobsang Yangso is senior environmental researcher at the International Tibet Network, which is based in Dharamsala in northern India. She told the BBC that some stories from Tibet about Wednesday's disaster are reaching the outside world, despite strict censorship by China.
21: There is frustration, there is sadness and heartbreaking to see that there is no information coming from Tibet. And as we know, there is a censorship by the Chinese government and also on the data suppression and also data manipulation by the Chinese government. So information that we get right now is only from the Chinese state media. But there are few incidents and stories that I could hear. And there was this one Tibetan in exile says that he has his family. And so two of his relatives have passed away. One was a Tibetan monk. And in our Tibetan tradition, the monks, they go up on the mountain and then they do retreat for 3 months or 3 years. And that monk, during his retreat break, he went down to the town to buy food for him. And during that time, he was killed. And then I also have a story from a friend of mine, her friend from Kirong, where she has a aunt lives near the area as well. And she owns a guest house over there. And almost 14 paternal relatives of that girl have lost lives, and her aunt's building is swept away. And in that area, in village, they are only two or three families are left, and the rest 500 or 600 people are either missing or washed away. So there are a few stories that we could hear, but they are not reported because of the Chinese censorship.
10: That's Lobsang Yangso, part of the Tibetan exile community in India. Ren Wei, a senior member of the regional Communist Party in Tibet, said the rescuers were trying their best to find people.
2: We have mainly been conducting search and rescue from three directions. The first is from the east side of the port at Labi village, where we opened a mountain trail and used rope descending methods to deploy 74 firefighters in the area. Search operations have been carried out continuously for 2 days in the core area. The second direction is from the north side of the port, where we sped up efforts to open a rescue channel along the national highway. Two helicopters from the People's Liberation Army Command have been flown into the area near the border gate to deliver rescue personnel and supplies and to transport the remains of the deceased.
10: In Nepal, meanwhile, there's almost no communication with people in the valley affected because the flooding brought down telecommunication masts. Journalists and rescuers can only relay their stories once they're back in Kathmandu, the capital. David Fisher is head of the Nepal delegation from the International Federation of the Red Cross and Red Crescent. He drove to the city of Baidoa on Saturday and spoke to NewsHour's James Kumarasamy afterwards.
4: It's accessible by road for now. And that's, of course, very helpful to get there. But we're able to access only a very small part of the need. So even parts of the city have been cut off. And just across the river, there are people in need. There is destruction. And both sides of the river are surrounded by a sort of quicksand mud and raging waters. So the only way to get across, even what you can see with your own eyes, is with the helicopters. There are many helicopters going back and forth, but they are dedicated to rescue, which is still going on. Our estimation, which is shared by some of our partners, is that there are almost 100,000 people that are likely to need urgent assistance.
22: And how many of them might be beyond the reach of humanitarian organizations like yours at the moment?
4: The great majority are beyond our reach.
22: So these are people in need, in desperate need, who, because of the conditions, you and others simply can't get to, can't reach at this point.
4: Yes.
10: David Fisher from the International Federation of the Red Cross and Red Crescent, talking to NewsHour's James Kumarasamy. Before the disaster, Nepal was a pioneer in hydroelectric power generation with a network of power stations. Being a mountainous country, instead of lakes, the system uses an extensive network of tunnels, in part relying on gravity to help generate the power from the water's onward rush. The debris carried by the force of the water in Wednesday's flood, however, blocked the upper entrance to many of the tunnels, sealing them from the outside world. Workers are trapped in this subterranean nightmare. Rescuers have to access tunnels from underneath and then attempt to climb up them, despite rock walls caked in mud. I've been speaking to Nepali journalist Badra Sharma, who's been to the scene and paints a grim picture of what he saw there.
23: That area particularly was famous for having the most hydropower plants. But this time, you know, many of them are buried under the rubble or swept away by that massive flood. The local authorities, they've been struggling to manage the dead bodies because they are not identified and they have already started to decompose. Authorities, they have started mass burial. So the situation is quite depressing there. Yesterday they buried about 100 dead bodies and they are burying more bodies today.
10: The burial of the bodies is presumably necessary if for no other reason than the risk of infection. And it's understandable, but it's obviously distressing for those still searching for their loved ones. I think I'm right in saying they've been putting photographs up at the hospitals of some of the bodies they have in the hope that people can identify them. How difficult is it to identify somebody from these photos?
23: And hospitals are already filled with bodies. Even the army personnel carrying those bodies are feeling difficult to transport from one place to other places. Some of the rescuers told me they have started to vomit because of bad smell coming from decomposing bodies. So managing the bodies is one challenge. Other thing is that the government is failing to rescue the people trapped under the tunnel. This time it's been quite difficult to identify the bodies because the issue is that some of the bodies are not even intact. Arm or leg or head, this sort of the part of the body the rescuers have been recovering. I went to the hospital as well as part of my reporting. I saw naked bodies there because their clothes were already wiped out during the flood. It's quite difficult. Mm. And
0: can I ask you, Badra, about the tunnels and the efforts that are being made to try to rescue the workers who were in the hydropower stations when the flood hit? Why is it proving so difficult to get people out of these tunnels?
23: Rescuing these people is quite difficult. Yesterday I had spoken one of the carpenter working for those hydropower projects. He was successful to survive. He had just finished his night duty and was about to go to his bed. All of a sudden, he heard the sound like the earthquake or the landslide. He had not even imagined that that massive flood would happen. So scared of that sound, he came out of his bed. He started to climb up. He went up, up, up, about 200 meters up from the riverbed. Or the place where he was, the water level was up to that level, means 200 meters high, and he was successful to survive. He told me that altogether 70 people, none of them were able to come out. He says he has no idea about other people. The flood was so massive, there is even no any trace of that hydropower plant now. There are several other hydropower projects, and many of them are under the tunnel. So rescuing the people from that point is more challenging job. Please, rescuers, they have never experienced this kind of situation.
0: Can I ask you finally, I know you've reported extensively over the years. You're currently working in collaboration with CNN. You've worked for the New York Times for many years.
23: Yeah.
0: You're very experienced.
23: Yeah.
0: It's not unusual for you to encounter natural disasters in your part of the world.
23: Yeah.
0: How difficult has this

0: actually look at where their house is to be, where their land is to be. They have lost everything, you know.
1: That's Badrul Sharma, a journalist, talking to me from the Nepali capital, Kathmandu. Our live page is still running on the BBC News website. The latest video on there shows the rescue of a five-year-old girl, Manisha. She's now being cared for in a hospital in Kathmandu. There's also more detail on the rescue attempts in those blocked tunnels we heard about. The Home Minister says that the teams have pumped in air and will now start digging. And whilst we're broadcasting, our production team is examining reports of another developing story, this time of a ferry capsizing in the Mediterranean Sea off northern Cyprus. The news agency AFP is quoting a local official saying there have been some fatalities. We'll bring you more as we get it here on NewsHour from the BBC World Service.

0: That's the opera singer using his voice to strike a chord with possible car buyers. More from him, Andrew Beers, shortly. Our headlines this hour. Heavy machinery has been deployed ahead of a rescue operation inside hydroelectric tunnels in Nepal, where more than 100 workers have been trapped by flooding since Wednesday. Icelanders have rejected government plans to begin talks with Brussels about possible negotiations on joining the European Union. And the opposition leader in Zambia has been arrested and charged with treason. This is Sean Lay with NewsHour, live from the BBC studios in London. In Iceland, a consultative referendum that could have restarted possible future membership talks with the European Union has been lost. That's according to RUV, the national broadcaster. This was the moment it was announced. A narrow majority had voted to keep away. Delights from the No campaign there. The North Atlantic island, with a population of fewer than 500,000 people, broke off membership talks with the EU more than a decade ago. Its current government had wanted Icelanders' permission to reopen discussions, though there would have been a subsequent referendum if the government had reached any kind of agreement on possible terms for joining. In any event, Iceland already has access to the free market and its people can travel openly throughout EU member countries, although they have no say in the rules of the bloc. Let's talk now to Thorhilda Davidsdottir Surbeck, who is vice chair of the pro-European Icelandic Youth Campaign Group. She's in the capital, Reykjavik. Thorhilda, thanks very much for talking to us on the BBC World Service. You and I spoke on another station of the BBC on Friday when you were hopeful that maybe this referendum would be won by the yes side. What do you think went wrong?
1: I just woke up to the no result. So it's obviously super unfortunate and a regrettable decision. I think I'm happy still that the voice was given to Icelanders and we were able to vote. At the same time, we can kind of look back at the campaigns and kind of question the democratic performance that they had. I mean, there were obviously a lot of interests at stake, self-interests that led to like millions of Icelandic kronas, hundreds of millions actually, being poured into this no campaign and ultimately swayed voters, especially young voters, to the last meters.
0: It's very interesting, though, that kind of generationally, people might have thought the young would be more interested in the European Union. Why do you think in Iceland that hasn't been the case? What is going on? And also, why did the government even think this was the right time to go back after a decade in which it hasn't been talking to the EU about

0: about possibly joining?
1: Yeah, I mean, about the young people, the earlier opinion polls, they showed actually that young people were more likely to vote yes. So it was around 60% yes. It was just that the last meters of the campaign where it was kind of swayed. I think it had a lot to do with social media campaigning, like heavy social media campaigning, as well as advertising campaigning that just in some way appealed to, you know, appeal to young people to vote no. Mm. With your second question, I think it's just, I mean, Iceland is just in such a special place in the world. We're such a small island with no military. I mean, the whole world is changing around us. It's becoming more uncertain every day. And I think
0: people are feeling more vulnerable.
1: Yeah, I think so. And I think we definitely take it for granted. And I think we're going to be looking at this decision, at this no decision, at the end of the day, at some point in the future, whether it's in a couple of years or less or more, we're going to be looking at it.
0: Right.
1: And regretting our no decision.
0: So you don't think this will close it down as an issue for a generation?
1: I don't think it can. I mean, the European Union is such an important partner for Iceland. I mean, it's around 70% of our trade. And I think if anything changes within the EEA agreement, I mean, I think it's
0: that's
1: still
0: the European
1: strong,
0: Economic Free Trade Area that,
1: yeah, exactly,
0: that
1: sorry,
0: you're
1: yeah.
0: part of. No, that's okay.
1: Exactly. But if anything changes regarding that, for example, if Norway decides to join the European Union, I mean, they're already looking at it. I mean, I think Iceland will be in a position where they have basically no option but to join the European Union, because the Norway makes up about, I think, 95% of the budget of the right. European or the EEA agreement.
0: No. Thorhilda Davidsdottir Søbæk, we'll have to leave it there. Thanks very much for talking to us. That's Thorhilda, who is part of the pro-European Icelandic Youth Campaign, expressing her disappointment at the referendum result there, where they've decided not to start talking again with the EU about possible future membership. Now news that will excite parents of children with curious minds. The Never Fear, the third instalment of Catherine Rundle's book series, which began with Impossible Creatures, is just out this weekend, and she's working on the screenplay for a film version. Earlier I asked Catherine Rundle, who simultaneously topped the book sale charts in both Britain and the United States, why fantasy has such wide appeal.
2: I think that we have been turning to fantasy to think about large ideas and to go on large adventures for thousands of years. You can trace our desire to think about mythical creatures and impossible happenings all the way back to the Odyssey, to Beowulf, to the Fairy Queen, to the Mort d'Arthur, on to Tolkien and C.S. Lewis. I think there is something in it that captures our sense of the world as full of impossible things.
0: Your childhood years were spent, I think, in Zimbabwe. Does that give you a different fantasy, a different magical tradition to draw on in addition to the British one?
2: So I spent part of my childhood from about 8 to 14 in Zimbabwe because my father worked in international development. And I think the main thing it gave me was a sense of the natural world as full of creatures that are so astonishing that if you were told they were mythical, you would find that easy to believe. A giraffe is as extraordinary as a griffin. And, you know, for some time, we were absolutely sure that griffins did exist and were a little bit unsure about giraffes. So there is a sense, I think, when you are lucky enough to be in a country where there is still wilderness and you have access to extraordinary natural beauty, that gives you a sense that our beauty is so exquisite as to be almost fantastical.
0: The Never Fear is the third of what will be a five-book sequence. Do you worry at all about sustaining the story?
2: No, it has been the great creative joy of my life to work on these books. And I already know what will happen in book 4 and 5. I have written part of the ending, and I know that there will be, you know, there are berserkers who feel no fear, who have to learn to fear in order to learn to love. There is a princess who renounces her throne and discovers that she too has berserker blood. So I know where I'm going, and it will be, for me, a great adventure to go there.
0: I know you've talked very eloquently about your fears about the impact of AI and maybe some of the impact you're already seeing in classrooms when you you go to read from your books to children and talk to them. Do you think literary imagination is under attack from technology?
2: I do. I think that AI in particular, the large language models, have in the last few years changed the way that we think about thinking. They've changed the way we think about learning. Having a fellowship at Oxford, a lot of my colleagues have said that they have seen a shift in the way that young people approach dense amounts of text, whether that's Plato or Shakespeare or history or even science, that it is harder for them than it was for students. And of course, this is not saying, oh, the young never do the reading, because of course, every generation of young people, you know, escape doing all the work they're asked to do. I certainly did. But this is a change that hasn't happened over decades. This is a change that has happened over the last 2 to 3 years.
0: The amount of energy that's devoted to scrolling rather than necessary to reading.
2: And to the fact that AI can now create you a perfect summary of a book rather than, or in fact, I shouldn't say perfect, an imperfect summary of a book. But therefore, the habit of searching a textbook for the piece of knowledge that you are seeking, and thereby building the stamina, the peripheral information that you gain, all of that is being whittled away.
0: Catherine Rundle.
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0: Coming up on NewsHour in the next 30 minutes, we meet the therapy pig for people who are homeless. NASA's largest ever telescope reaches for the stars, but what will it see that we haven't seen before? And the director of a new biopic about Charles de Gaulle tells me how Africa helped save France from the Nazis. That's after the news.
1: BBC News with Govinda Gill. Rescue teams battling dangerous conditions after Wednesday's flash flooding in Nepal have deployed heavy machinery in preparation for entering hydroelectric tunnels where more than 100 workers may be trapped. The authorities say they sent advanced cameras into the tunnels after boreholes were drilled late on Saturday. Icelanders have voted to stay out of the European Union by a margin of more than 5.5%. They rejected government plans to reopen membership negotiations with Brussels. Iceland is already part of the EU's single market and Schengen border free zone. Zambian police have charged the main opposition candidate in this month's disputed presidential election with treason. Brian Mundabule was charged alongside his running mate and 16 others. Treason in Zambia carries a potential life sentence. The Polish Foreign Minister, Radek Sikorski, says he's confident that in the end of the decade, NATO will be so military strong that President Putin would be reluctant to attack. Mr. Sikorski told the BBC that Poland was close to spending 5% of GDP on defence. A passenger boat carrying more than 250 people was capsized off the northern coast of Cyprus. The catamaran overturned about 2 kilometres from Kyrenia Harbour. The town's mayor said more than half of those on board had been rescued. NASA's launched a new space telescope to map the universe in unprecedented detail. Scientists hope the $4 billion project will also reveal more about dark matter and dark energy. The Dutch Football Association says it plans to host an international summit in Amsterdam to discuss a complete overhaul of football's world governing body, FIFA. It says it has lost confidence in the FIFA president, Gianni Infantino, and wants him to be replaced. BBC News.
0: You're listening to NewsHour. To Washington, D.C. now, where a pig called Synergy is making the situation a bit less bleak for people who are homeless around one of its major transport hubs. The BBC's Riley Farrell has been to meet her.
2: I'm in Washington, D.C.'s Union Station, a historic travel hub, just a jaunt from the U.S. Capitol. Under vaulted ceilings decorated with gold leaf, travelers bustle towards trains and buses. Locals and out-of-towners shuffle across the white granite floor. It's business as usual, except...
3: Synergy.
2: Yeah, she works with the unhoused group. Meet Synergy, a 2-kilogram pig. Her toenails are painted red, and she's turning heads. But she offers more than entertainment. Synergy is training to become a therapy animal. She also works as a wellness ambassador for people experiencing homelessness. She's part of a crisis intervention nonprofit called the H3 Project.
3: Hey, hi.
2: Train stations like Union Station often attract people who are experiencing homelessness. They are public places that offer shelter from extreme weather and access to restrooms. It's also where Dr. Amy Angel spends most of her time. She works with the unhoused here at Union Station.
3: We'll be walking along and like two people, you know, thug type, will suddenly just like, they would never stop and talk. We'll suddenly, oh my God, is that pig? Next to like two people who don't speak English, next to the homeless. And, like a group that would never otherwise like entertain together, have a conversation, all look at the same thing. And that's what's amazing. Wow. She just breaks down those barriers.
2: She founded the H3 Project. The name stands for Home, Health, and Happiness. And as we make our way through the station, Synergy is about to make a new friend.
4: It's a pig.
3: Have you seen her yet?
4: I have never seen her.
3: Hi, how are you?
4: I mean,
3: this is Synergy.
2: For Amy, moments like that are exactly why Synergy is here.
5: Synergy was first just a concept because I had heard how smart pigs are. So I was just looking for an idea
4: that would help to have a different approach, to have something to open up that conversation. Someone maybe that's resistant to case management, have that outside of the box type of thing that might engage them with us.
2: In the past year, H3 says it has provided 93 housing matches and 217 Narcan administrations for overdose reversal.
4: What motivates me is those small things, those small wins. I mean, obviously, I want the big wins. I want the person getting employed. I want the person who finally was able to get his high school diploma at age 34. I want everyone in housing. I want those big wins, but I also have to take time and really celebrate those small wins, those small victories. And that's what really even Synergy brings in, because those small victories of introducing Synergy to someone and they previously were unwilling to work with us to get their documents, but because of her being there, they're willing, and that's a win to me.
0: Amy Angel ending that report by Riley Farrow of the Happy Pod team. Happy Pod, happy pig. 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
5: T-minus 10. 9, 8, 7, 6, 5, 4, 3, 2, 1, ignition, and liftoff. Go Falcon Heavy and go Roman Space Telescope.
0: The launch into space Sunday morning of the Roman Space Telescope, NASA's largest, should provide bigger, clearer images of celestial bodies than have ever been possible before. Named after Nancy Grace Roman, the first astronomer at the administration, NASA is hoping Roman will also help solve some mysteries. To discuss the launch further, I'm joined by Michael Strauss. Michael is Professor of Astrophysical Sciences at Princeton University in the United States. Professor Strauss, thanks so much for being with us on NewsHour. It all appeared to go smoothly. What happens next?
6: Oh, it was indeed tremendously smooth. I was actually absolutely thrilled to see the clean launch, and everything went just nominally, as on in NASA speak, I mean everything right on track. So for the next 3 months, the spacecraft will be making, and the telescope will be making its journey to the so-called Lagrange 2 point, which is a stable point in orbit around the Earth and the Sun, about a million miles from Earth. And it's in 3 months from now, it will be able to open up its cameras and take its first images of the heavens, of the celestial sky.
0: Now, is
6: so
0: it...
6: That's what's to happen next.
0: Thank you. Is it just the case that this telescope has bigger cameras and therefore will generate bigger images, or is it going to be able to do something different compared to what its predecessors have been able to do?
6: Well, just bigger cameras is a big deal in our field. The telescope itself has a size that is the size of the primary mirror, which tells how sensitive it is to individual objects, comparable to the Hubble Space Telescope. In fact, it's a very similar mirror to the Hubble Space Telescope. But with a much larger camera, instead of looking at some tiny piece of sky at once, it can image vast swaths of the universe and give us a much more comprehensive view of all the stars and the galaxies that are out there. Much of what we do in astronomy is driven by mapping the universe, and this is a mapper in the sense that it can obtain data over a very large field of view and thus learn in some detail about the full statistical properties of galaxies and stars and how they're distributed in space. And those questions lead directly to our understanding of the structure of our own Milky Way galaxy, the physical nature of galaxies, and the structure of the universe as a whole.
0: Hubble told us that the universe was expanding much more quickly than we thought. What about the role of dark matter? There's been some talk about it playing a part in the expansion of the universe. Could this telescope help us explain that part?
6: Absolutely, and that is one of the design goals for this mission. Dark matter is a material whose physical nature we do not understand. One of the things we want to do is understand that, and we want to understand in some detail what its properties are. It turns out that our universe is only about 4% of the of the universe as we understand it is made up of ordinary matter of the type that we're familiar with, made of atoms that make up our own bodies and the Earth. Another roughly 25% is dark matter, although those numbers are not precise. And there's another component, which is, I think, what you were referring to, the accelerated expansion of the universe is driven by something that we call dark energy. Dark matter and dark energy are both separate concepts that have come into play in our understanding in the last 20 years. Do we understand what these things are and exactly how they work? No. And this is what one of the key goals of the James, I'm sorry, of the Roman Space
0: Don't
6: Telescope.
0: Don't worry, it's getting used to the new names. Just in the last kind of 20 seconds, so can I ask you whether you think this is value for money? Because a lot of people have debated whether NASA can afford to put so much of its budget into this project when it's also trying to restart a space program.
6: Well, absolutely. I mean, in fact, it's using an existing telescope that was originally built for military purposes and was repurposed in this case. So it's actually a real bargain that we get this incredibly powerful instrument for basically recycling an instrument that already exists.
0: That's very good to hear. When we hear so much about space junk up there circling around abandoned, it's nice to see something being recycled. Professor Michael Strauss at Princeton, thank you. In recent weeks, we've reported on the rise in violence by Israeli settlers in the occupied West Bank. This weekend, more incidents in two villages, including a brief occupation of a Palestinian home by a group of settlers. It elicited a rare statement of condemnation from the Israeli Prime Minister Benjamin Netanyahu. He said he strongly condemned criminal acts of violence in the villages by a handful of rioters who were violating the law, causing a grave injustice to the law-abiding Jewish community, interfering with the Israeli Defense Forces in carrying out its missions, and harming Israel's standing in the world. No mention of the Palestinians there. Louie Abu Ridi is a dual Palestinian-American citizen who lives in Ohio but recently returned to his family home in Kusra, one of the villages affected after watching it being attacked by settlers. He told NewsHour's James Kumarasamy he's trapped there.
7: Today is the 21st day that my house and my neighbors been under siege. And today, another house, it's only 400 yards away from us, was under attack by settlers. The owner of the house was working on fixing his house. Then another 50 to 60 settlers start throwing rocks at the owner of the house and the workers. He was hit by a rock and tear gas shot by IDF.
8: There was a house, I think, nearby where settlers did manage to enter.
7: Correct. There was a nearby village called Jalud. They're two brothers. They got besieged by the settler for 2 weeks. They did not get no support, and they were forced out of their houses. And the settlers took over their houses right away, and they've been in those houses since then. Today, some media were trying to film the houses from distance with the owners, and they were attacked by the same settlers.
8: Can we turn to your situation? Because we understand that those settlers have now been driven out of the house, but you say you are still under siege. What does that mean? What exactly does that look like for you?
7: IDF declared a closed military zone on our area. Me and my neighbors and my family, under restriction, we're not allowed to leave the properties. In the other hand, the settlers are still able to walk freely around our properties.
8: What impact is this having on your family at the moment?
7: It's really a terrific impact. My brother, he had a business in the village. He's unable to go to his work. My sister is a school teacher. She's supposed to go to school the next 4 or 5 days. She would not be able to go to school. None of our family members able to see us. We are prisoners in our own houses. My mother, she's 83 years old. Her blood pressure medication, it's going down. We called the mayor of the village because he's the only one who can do coordination. We said we need medicine, and we're still waiting.
8: The Israeli Prime Minister Benjamin Netanyahu put out a statement today. He said, "I strongly condemn the criminal acts of violence committed in the villages of Kusra and Jalud." I think it's the first time he has said anything as direct as that. What's your response to that?
7: Well, before he condemned it, other officials been condemned it. Our ambassador, Mike Huckabee, did. Even the IDF did. but nothing happening on the ground. So what I'm asking, we need enforcement, enforce the law on those settlers, remove them from our areas, arrest them and prosecute them.
8: I know you mentioned the U.S. ambassador. I think you sort of appealed directly to the U.S. government for help, haven't you? Are you continuing to keep in touch? Are you getting any help?
7: I'm still in contact with the U.S. government. They are working with the Israelis to solve my problem right here because I'm under siege. I kept saying, I still say, I fear for my own safety. You saw today, they 300 yards away from my house, 60, 70 settlers attack another residence. How am I supposed to feel safe? I still call upon on the U.S. officials, international community, to put an end to the settlers, to remove them, and end the siege. I have not seen anything done on the ground yet. It's been 21 days.
0: Lawyer Abu Ridi talking to James Kumarasamy. Now, plenty of performers who are resting, to use the euphemism, wait tables whilst waiting for their next audition. Opera singer Andrew Hyers has a different outlet for his creative frustration. He sells used cards in Florida, and he's putting his bass baritone to good use, calling himself the opera singing car guru.
9: As for Andrew, the opera singing car guru.
10: I fell into opera, falling in love with musical theater first, and I have more of a voice that is sonorous and fills up a large space. I was going to go to Europe to do some auditions, but I found a tumor. It turned to be cancer, so I had to take a break for that. And once I started recovering from that is when COVID happened. And it's just been that kind of series of events that has led to me, you know, doing odd jobs here and there. I looked at car sales. Didn't have a passion for working with cars, but, you know, staying in front of one once I wasn't getting any sales, and it went viral on social media. And now people are asking, why don't you sing? I have been singing for 15 years, so.
0: Car sales is a tough industry. What difference is singing about your vehicles making?
10: It was just a way for me to have a different sales pitch. It's a really good icebreaker for people that do walk up and tell them why they want to work with me and how I'm different from all the other car salesmen. You know, so many are trying to get the most profit they can out of a customer, and I'm just trying to get back on stage.
0: One of the videos online that caught my eye was the one for the Nissan Rogue. If you don't mind, I'd rather hear it from you in person.

0: just ask for Andrew.
1: Beautiful. What's the future for you? Are you hoping to start performing again more professionally?
2: Absolutely. I want to perform in any venue I can. This has opened up the Auto Dealers Association. I did a gala in the Florida Auto Dealers Association back in May. And I've agreed to do the National Auto Dealers Association gala. So hoping something comes from those.
1: Would you buy a used car from Andrew Hires? Well, if he's serenading you, you might. You're listening to NewsHour from the BBC World Service. I'll be back in just a minute.

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0: Welcome back to NewsHour. A reminder of our top story. Heavy machinery has been deployed ahead of a rescue operation inside hydroelectric tunnels in Nepal, where more than 100 workers are feared trapped by flooding since Wednesday. Nepali journalist Bhadra Sharma has been to the disaster zone and has been speaking to NewsHour.
1: The flood was so massive, there is even no any trace of that hydropower plant now. There are several other hydropower projects, and many of them are under the tunnel. So rescuing the people from that point is more challenging job. They have never experienced this kind of situation.
0: One other headline, a catamaran passenger ferry carrying more than 250 people has capsized off northern Cyprus. Roughly half of those aboard have so far been rescued. 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
3: Vous n'êtes pas la France!
4: Nous sommes la France. Vous, nous.
0: Simon Abkarian as the French statesman Charles de Gaulle and Simon Russell Beale as Churchill in the new film De Gaulle Resistance. It's the story of the fight back de Gaulle led from exile in London after France had surrendered to Nazi Germany in 1940. That fight back began in a studio in the building next door to the one I'm broadcasting from today, with speeches like this.
5: Le gouvernement français, après avoir demandé l'armistice, connaît maintenant les conditions dictées par l'ennemi. Il résulte de ces
0: conditions. That was the real Charles de Gaulle speaking on the BBC World Service in June 1940, a man who, according to Antonin Baudry, the director of the new film, was at the time largely alone.
6: Well, I think that people, at least in France, but I think many everywhere, don't realize how much the situation was desperate for de Gaulle and for France. It was after a collapse, and France, that was the first army in Europe, was defeated in 3 weeks. So there was nothing left. And you get this man alone who pretends to fight but has no army, who pretends that France will never capitulate but has just capitulated, who pretends to convince the French that they will keep fighting but is unknown in France, who pretends to convince the British to help him but doesn't speak English. And you've got this man in Churchill's office, and the rational thing would have been to not support him. And that's what Churchill's cabinet advises. So what strikes me is how much irrational Churchill's decision is. In other words, how much emotional Churchill's decision is to support him. And so that's the first thing that really interests me. And the other one is how much he regrets it right after. So the core of the relationship is emotional because of its beginning somehow.
0: One other theme that comes out very strikingly from your film is the importance of Africa, at least the psychological importance of the battles in Africa, of regaining territory in Africa, for the kind of self-belief of those who were supporting de Gaulle and for de Gaulle himself.
6: It's absolutely true. I think that France would never have recovered without Africa, without Félix Eboué, the first governor, rallying him from Chad, without these armies that raised from Africa to support him. I think he would never have recovered. I think this, and globally, I think people don't remember or don't know how much Africa was a key in this war. And for Churchill too, I mean, if he lost North Africa, he would have lost the war.
0: Because of the Mediterranean and the losing all the access.
6: Absolutely.
0: For supplies. There's one very pivotal battle which features very prominently towards the end of the film. Tell us a bit about that, because in some sense it also illustrates the kind of dynamic between the British and the French.
6: Well, I think it's a very important moment, because until then, de Gaulle forges the concept of free France and free French, but it's only words. It's only a concept. It's only a, you know, an idea, a dream, or whatever you call it. Like, and Roosevelt keeps reminding Churchill how much this is a dream. This is a chivalric idea of whatever. And suddenly, when these few free French soldiers contain Rommel's army, the Afrika Korps, and manage to give the British time to evacuate Tobruk, then it becomes a reality that there is a French army that is fighting the Germans.
0: Because in the fence, it was almost a suicide mission, wasn't it?
6: It was a suicide mission, yeah. They were supposed to hold only 3 days. The evacuation, they didn't know how much time it would take. They estimated maybe 3 days, but, you know, it took more. And yes, the Free French resisted for 15 days. And it was unimaginable. Even the Vichy people, you know, in France were impressed. And that was a turning point because suddenly the Free French existed. It was not only a sheer idea or, you know, a concept or whatever. It was suddenly a thing that had some importance in the war. So it was strategically important, but morally, as you said, very important.
0: You mentioned Vichy. One of the other things that you do in the film is to weave the story of the young French who resisted, the young French who said no to Vichy. And you make, I think, the point that it pretty much was only the young, at least in the early days after the fall of France, who continued to believe in France.
6: This is really true. If you look at what the people tell about this moment, everybody, you know, after the occupation of France, everybody was silent and scared and didn't know what to do. Even the people who wanted to resist or do something, they were all talking about do something, we have to do something, faire quelque chose. But no one knew what. And suddenly, you've got this spontaneous demonstration of high school students. And I think it's very impressive that the first signal that was sent to the world that there were French people who didn't accept Nazi occupation were not the army or the elite, or it was high school students. And it really had an impact, like it created a spark, like the grown-ups were like, if the kids are doing that, we should do something too.
0: I don't wish to be flippant, but is there part of you that would like that message to be heard in France today, that young people shouldn't just take the status quo and accept it?
6: Oh, yes, absolutely. And I think, you know, because it's a message of hope. I think that it's not only in France, I think that, and not only young people, I think we all feel somehow that we're surrounded by forces that are really stronger than us. And by that time, they were absolutely stronger. Like when you have, you know, a foreign army in your streets, your houses, what can you do when you're 17? What can you do? You can do really nothing, you know? And actually, in this moment of history, they did something that mattered. And I think it's a message of hope, yes. And I want it to be heard because I love messages of hope.
0: Director Antonin Baudry. His film is 2.5 hours long. I've never sat through a film of that length without a break before. I couldn't tear myself away from De Gaulle resistance. I found it that compelling. Thanks for staying with us for News Hour this last hour. Goodbye.

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6: Hello, this is Kathleen, and today I'll be reading to you from Talking Information Center's Ability Program. The ADA at 36, a Q&A with disability rights pioneer Stephanie Thomas by Ian Reuter. Stephanie Thomas has spent nearly five decades organizing in the disability rights movement, from the street protests that helped force passage of the Americans with Disabilities Act to her current work preserving that history at the ADAPT Online Museum. Based in Austin, Texas, she co-founded Accessible Housing Austin and has spent years with ADAPT fighting for community-based alternatives to nursing homes and institutions. Ahead of the ADA's 36th anniversary, she spoke about how much has changed since the law passed and why she worries the country is sliding backward. When you think about the fact that it's been 36 years since the ADA passed, what's the first thing that comes to mind? Two things, really. One is how much everything has changed. The other is that it's in jeopardy again right now. You spend years of your life fighting for something. Then to see it possibly swept away is infuriating. But even with it under threat, there has been enormous change in accessibility, in transportation, in public accommodations generally. I don't think anyone younger than, say, 46 or anyone who wasn't disabled back then can really know what it was like, how disabled people were treated as strange anomalies in society. Today, we're more often just ignored or treated as a part of what's going on in the culture. That's the biggest change. How do you explain that shift to someone who wasn't around before the ADA? One thing I think about a lot is how in the old days, you could never assume there was a bathroom you could use. You had to memorize routes to get anywhere because there were no curb cuts. You had to know which driveway to use or you rolled in the traffic because there wasn't any other option. You just launched yourself in and hoped for the best. I'm still surprised, honestly, when a nicer hotel asks, would you like an accessible room with a tub or a roll-in shower? That is shocking to me. But the bigger picture is that back then, most people with significant disabilities ended up stuck in nursing homes or other institutions because there were no community services. If your family couldn't help you and you didn't have extraordinary friends, you couldn't make it. If you needed help getting out of bed or eating or bathing, you were out of luck. I remember a friend telling me that when he moved, his apartment's bathroom wasn't accessible, so he went swimming every 2 weeks just so he could bathe. And putting people in those places for their whole lives was considered acceptable. What's frightening is that we seem to be heading back toward that kind of thinking, at least among some people. We can't let that happen. You were one of the pioneers of disability activism in this country. How has it changed since the late 80s and early 90s? I'm a bit out of the flow of things now, so I don't mean to diss anyone's current efforts, but you just don't see national protests around disability the way you used to. You barely see them at all, even locally. At the big marches now, people talk about everyone else's right, and they never mention disability. That's scary to me, because if we let ourselves become invisible again, people can do whatever they want to us. A lot of local activism just died down. I think people assumed that the ADA would take care of everything without realizing it was more of a tool than a final solution. I also think people believe that posting online makes an impact. It may make some impact, but I don't think that the movers and the shakers read our posts or care about them. People need to be showing up in person. That's what you just don't seem like you used to. Do you think social media and the ability for everyone to share their own story has diminished that in-person power? I'm not a big social media person myself, so maybe I'm missing something, but I really do believe that. It's a lot easier to write a post or send an email and call it done. And that doesn't get in the face of the people who actually have power, which is what you have to do. It's kind of sad, but I guess that's where we are. You do see disabled people at other protests, but not organizing around disability specifically. And that's exactly what happened early on too. A lot of disabled people never thought their rights carried the same weight as everyone else's. Justin Dart talked about that. He worked on civil rights and anti-war organizing for years before something woke him up to disability rights specifically. For a long time, you just didn't think you had the right to expect anything different. You just thought that this is the way it is and I'm going to have to accept it. I also think people today get pulled onto tangents, small campaigns that aren't impactful for most people's lives become the focus when we should be thinking about the big picture, keeping people out of institutions, keeping things accessible, affordable, and integrated. The definition of disability has broadened enormously since those early days. Is there a downside to that? Steve Gold, the attorney behind the lawsuit that became the template for the Olmstead case, did a lot of legal work for ADAPT. Used to say that you have rights under civil rights laws because you're a distinctive minority. But once everyone becomes disabled, you're no longer a distinctive minority and you start to water down your rights legally. That's something I think about every time the stated size of the disability community goes up. I do think that there is a real difference between some of the newer things considered disabilities and what used to be classic disabilities. Here's something people might get upset with me for saying, but I'm tired of not saying it. People in wheelchairs tend to get the last of the goods. Look at housing. They'll build it, and making units accessible is the law, but it's not every unit. So you're waiting for that one accessible unit to open up, for someone to die or to move away. It's the same with people coming out of institutions and nursing homes. People in chairs tend to be last because it's harder to get all of their needs met. It all comes down to money. Exactly. Accommodations for wheelchair user or someone with a mobility disability are just more expensive than accommodations for a lot of sensory or other disabilities, which can often be adapted more easily. There is a lot of focus on how other kinds of disabilities, and I don't have a problem with that. People need their needs met. But there should be the same acknowledgement of this reality. And people shouldn't be embarrassed to say, I need more because I'm in a chair, and this isn't enough for me. People are so used to putting themselves last. In a way, that's noble. In another way, you're just screwing yourself and other people in similar situations. You mentioned the threats to home and community-based services, HCBS, and Olmsted earlier. What needs to happen to ensure disabled people have the ability to choose where they want to live? We need to be out there and vocal. If getting in the street isn't your thing, that's okay. You should try it before you knock it, though. Go to city council meetings, the state legislature. Testify. Talk about what needs to change. In terms of housing, we need more accessible, deeply affordable housing that integrates people with and without disabilities. The housing world talks about affordability, but HUD's own definition is 80% of the median family income and below. Look up what that means in your community. It's much higher than you would imagine, and it doesn't come close to trickling down to the level of people living on disability benefits, which a lot of us still are. And if you're in a chair and you do get a job, but not a great paying one, and you need an attendant, earning too much can knock you off the state Medicaid program that pay for most attendant care. So you're in trouble either way. It scares me that people are going to end up back in nursing homes because they can't find support services, while nursing home owners, who are often very wealthy, don't make money on empty beds. They need to fill the beds, and you start to look like a nice little plum to pluck and stick in there. Also, Medicaid program attendants need to be paid better. In many places, especially the South, attendants aren't even paid a livable wage. People have to live. What does your day-to-day look like now, and where are you working on? For a long time, I was taking care of my husband, Bob Kafka, which took a lot of energy. Now I'm catching up on things I couldn't get to for years, cleaning up the house, that sort of thing. I still go to local ADAPT meetings and actions, but mostly I'm working on ADAPT Online Museum. I'm trying to document the history of everything we did. I encourage people to visit adaptmuseum.net. It has an album of pictures and articles for basically every action up through the 2020s, and I'm slowly adding material from my personal files. I'm also working with the Disability Studies Program at the University of Texas at Arlington, led by Professor Sarah Rose. They interviewed me and Bob for an oral history project, and we're working on turning it into a book. And I'm still involved with a local housing group I helped start about 20 years ago, Accessible Housing Austin. We're small, 7 houses, 2 of them duplexes, plus apartment building we built. But I'm helping to keep it going and hoping to expand when the funding loosens up. Summer Disability Film Preview by Ian Reuter. If you're looking to beat the heat and take a break from the stream of Hollywood blockbusters, there are a handful of promising films coming out that center disabled actors and creators. None of these are slated for wide release as of yet, but keep an eye out for local screenings and streaming options. West Hampton. Release summary. Haunted by an accident he caused in high school, a filmmaker is drawn back to his hometown where he is confronted by former friends and a community that disdains him as he tries to find peace with what he left behind. New mobility take. The trailer hooked us with its dark imagery, small town tension, and unresolved mysteries. The press release touts the debut of Dutch actress Roxanne Scheibergen and mentions that she is a wheelchair user, making us wonder why there are no scenes showing the wheelchair in the trailer. Answering that mystery and getting a chance to watch former Breaking Bad co-star and longtime disability advocate R.J. Mitta is more than enough reason to mark your calendar. Debuts July 10th in New York and LA. Stand up. Release summary. Vera is a fun-loving 23-year-old until her entire life is upended after an accident leaves her in a wheelchair. Struggling to cope with her new reality, she meets Xander, who helps to show her that being in a wheelchair doesn't mean she's stuck. New mobility take. The debut film from Dutch writer-director Mari Sanders taps into her lived experience as a wheelchair user for what promises to be a real look at how we process disability, both as individuals and as a society. Sanders scrapped an early casting call that produced no wheelchair-using actors and ended up with a new group she integrated into the film. What happened was that they all came in quite scared, she told The Hollywood Reporter. And then I saw this emancipation wave in front of my eyes during those weekends. They became friends, and they got the feeling that they were not only one dreaming about acting. Debuted June 6th at the Tribeca Film Festival. Good Moment. Release summary. Good Moment traces the extraordinary journey of Ian McKay, a quadriplegic adventurer who sets out to break the world record for distance, traveled in 24 hours using a mouth-controlled power wheelchair. What begins as a fearless endurance battle unfolds into something far more intimate, a portrait of a man reshaping his life through determination, community, and the natural world. New mobility take. McKay has been an MM favorite since we first crossed paths back in 2016, and this polished doc does a wonderful job combining his SCI story with his quest for Guinness World Record immortality. Editor's note, we know because we got a sneak peek. With a beautiful score and music by Eric Hoke of Portugal the Man, and stunning panoramas of McKay's Pacific Northwest home, this one deserves to be seen on a big screen. That will also make it easier to catch the blink and you missed it cameo of one of our NM staffers. Debuts later this summer. Watch the trailer at goodmomentfilm.com. Lost opportunities. Release summary. When family court decisions separate filmmaker and quadriplegic father Jason Da Silva from his young son, he embarks on a deeply personal examination of disability, parenthood, and justice, blending intimate footage, dark humor, and rotoscope animation. Lost Opportunities explores how ableism and institutional bias can influence custody outcomes and threaten the right of disabled parents to maintain meaningful relationships

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The Best Day Ever documentary follows adaptive mountain bikers Greg Durso and Ali Bianchi as they tackle the daily challenges of disability and find joy, connection, and belonging in Vermont's mountain biking community. Set in the Green Mountains, this is the story of grit, independence, and what is possible when community and creativity come together. At its heart is the world's first fully adaptive trail network, built to prove that everyone belongs outside. 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New mobility take. This tribute to the value of adaptive sports has been getting rave reviews on the festival circuit since earlier this year and has a number of showings nationwide this summer. With the Kelly Brush Foundation as one of the executive producers and a number of wheelchair users on the crew behind the scenes, you can count on an authentic approach and tons of gnarly outdoor footage. 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Behind the virtual wheel, iRacing Race for the Cure marks its fifth year driving funds for MS by Alex Dorenza. Two of Mike Braun's passions are racing cars and changing the world for everyone afflicted by multiple sclerosis, especially his wife, Kristen. Those two passions merge when he participates in iRacing's Race for the Cure, benefiting the National Multiple Sclerosis Society. Considering the world's premier motorsport simulation, iRacing puts people behind the virtual wheel and gives them the chance to race all over the globe. There's a sense of pride in just being able to help any way you can, Braun said. We may not all be doctors, but we may be able to fundraise to help pay for doctors, medications, or clinical trials, and help make somebody else better. In August 2025, Braun and more than 2,000 other simulated motorsports racers participated in the fifth annual Race for the Cure, which raises awareness as well as funds for MS. In total, the event raised $25,000, bringing its lifetime total to $225,000 for the society. Through this event, we're teaching new communities and inspiring people we've never connected with before, helping grow the movement to end MS far beyond traditional fundraising, said Christina Carroll, Director of DIY and Innovation Events for the Society. Events like this aren't just about raising dollars. They're about building awareness and rallying new voices to join us in ending MS. The Race for the Cure is one of the many events on iRacing's yearly calendar, and it continues to attract big names in the racing world. In previous years, NASCAR legend Dale Earnhardt Jr. and IndyCar's Tony Cannon have participated in the race. August's race saw the return of Steve Myers, executive vice president of iRacing, and seven-time NASCAR champion crew chief Chad Knaus. To me, the society represents hope, strength, and real progress, said Knaus, who has a friend who lives with MS. It's a community of people who aren't just fighting MS, they're lifting

0: each other up every step of the way. They're leading the charge in research, support, and advocacy, and I am proud to stand alongside them. The Society launched its partnership with iRacing in 2021 to expand its stream to End MS Series, which started the year before. This event is a powerful example of what we can accomplish when we come together, and we are committed to continuing the race toward a future free of MS, said Greg West, Director of Operations for iRacing. Leading up to the event, iRacing officials selected the track and the style of car for the race. In previous years, racers have taken on famous tracks such as Le Mans in France, while behind the wheel of an Aston Martin. This year, drivers took on the deceptively simple track of Lime Rock Park in Connecticut, while driving Cup Grand Touring cars. And even though bragging rights were the only thing up for grabs in the race, drivers earned prizes when they hit certain fundraising amounts. But the most rewarding part of each race comes when participants and special guests share heartfelt stories, driving home the true meaning of the race. Before being more directly connected, I didn't realize how widespread MS truly is, said Naus, who shares his reason for participating each year. It's something that doesn't just impact the person diagnosed. It touches their family, friends, and entire support system. The iRacing partnership is an example of the Society's desire to offer diverse opportunities for people to contribute to the MS movement. Each year, we grow this event, and each year, the community shows up bigger and bolder, said Lauren Varner, the Society's Assistant Vice President of DIY and Innovation Events. The funds raised are incredible, but the awareness and connection sparked by this race, that's what makes it truly special. As for Braun, he hopes other racing enthusiasts will join the drive toward MS in the years ahead, noting that the event has a permanent spot on his calendar. I don't care where it is, Braun said about the next race. As long as I'm in town and able to do it, I will support it. It could be a 12-hour race, and I'll do it myself. I'm looking forward to many more years of being able to do this. To watch the race or to participate in the Race for a Cure, the annual race typically takes place in the summer and is broadcast for free on iRacing's YouTube and Twitch channels. To participate in the next iRacing event, see the Society Stream to End MS page at events.nationalmssociety.org/stream-to-end-ms-2025 for the event registration and details. How to sign up for the race. An iRacing membership is required to participate in this race. Sign up for membership at the iRacing website, iracing.com. Then register for Race for the Cure. Thank you so much for listening, and I hope you all have a safe and well day.
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2: And I'm Pete Torpy. 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This is great talking to you guys.
3: Thank you.
4: Oh, thanks for having us.
3: We were a little intimidated. We were like, no drinking on this interview,
4: no.
3: Guys.
4: We got to be professional.
5: Serious.
4: Put your black box wine away.
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1: The Babies Down, Bottles Up team brings humor, honesty, and real talk to blind parenting, sharing stories about family life, advocacy, and community. We'll talk with hosts Jocelyn Williams, Taryn Landry, and Lakeisha Holmes, and their producer, Danny Romero, about building a supportive space where visually impaired parents connect and learn from one another. But first, for our tip of the week. This week's tip comes from Taryn Landry.
4: I think that tip is your parenthood journey is your parenthood journey. And just because it may look different than someone else's, that doesn't mean that you are on the incorrect road. 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So comparison is a thief of joy.
2: There are many paths to happiness and success.
4: Amen.
3: Absolutely.
1: And I think, you know, every parent, sighted or blind or any other description, tries to do the best they can for their children and tries to equip them with the tools they'll need to be successful and happy adults.
4: It's very true.
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1: We've aired a number of shows about parenting, either blind parents of sighted children or sighted parents of blind children. But these folks talk about parenting every week. So let's start by meeting the folks behind the Babies Down, Bottles Up podcast, namely Lakeisha Holmes, who sometimes refers to herself as Keisha, Taryn Landry, Jocelyn Williams, and Danny Romero.
2: Well, I think today's episode is going to be rather dynamic. We have three very energetic and fun guests with us today, and they are friends who got together and now they host their own podcast. So I'm going to throw the ball off in the air and let you guys introduce yourself in the order you'd like to.
6: Hi, I'm Keisha.
4: I'm Taryn.
3: And I'm Jocelyn.
2: Okay. And can each of you tell us a little bit about yourselves, what you do, and where you're located? Because you're not all in the same place.
6: Right. Yeah, sure. So my name is Keisha. I'm located in San Antonio, Texas. I am a mom of two. I have a boy and a girl. So whenever anyone asks if I want to have any more kids, I'm like, no, I have one of each. I'm good.
1: And how old are your kids?
6: My son is 8 and my daughter is 7. So, yeah, they're pretty close in age. But I am a mental health therapist. I'm a licensed professional counselor associate here in Texas. So I do mental health. I have my own private practice, and I also I'm actually in the process of getting connected with a local private practice. But I'm honestly a Jill of all trades. I love to stay busy. I volunteer at my kids' school. This upcoming year I'll be the PTA president at their school. I just like being busy. So that's me in a nutshell.
2: Okay, who's next?
4: So I'm Taryn. I am located in Colorado. We are a military family. My husband actually just retired from the Army, so we've lived kind of all over. And I have two daughters. I have a 15-year-old and a 12-year-old. And I work as a case manager for children with developmental disabilities and medical complexities.
2: And finally...
3: Yeah, hi, I'm Jocelyn. I am also from Texas, but I live in Dallas. I've been married for about 10 years now, and we have two daughters. Their ages are 9 and 5. And I do the podcast with my best friends. We're Babies Down, Bottles Up. And then I also work for a nonprofit, and I am in disability awareness and advocacy. So that's kind of what I do, and it trickles over onto what I do with the podcast as well.
1: So it sounds like among you, the youngest child is about 5. How long have you been doing the podcast?
6: We started the podcast in 2020. The youngest is actually our podcast baby.
3: Yes.
6: Jocelyn was pregnant when we were kind of like in the midst of getting the podcast together, actually.
2: Oh, so this was kind of a COVID venture?
4: Pretty much, yes.
3: Keisha, take it away. Tell them the true story.
1: Okay, how did your podcast get started?
6: So I'm originally from Georgia, and I was home with my family. And before coming up with the podcast, I had a YouTube channel, and it was just me showing the day in the life of a blind mom, because during the pandemic, me and my children's father, we're both blind. We had to get creative. They were younger. We had two under two at the time. And so getting out of the house was a must, even though we weren't supposed to. We would go take them like to the park. We live near the Riverwalk here in town. And so we would go and sit by the river and just let them put their feet in the water. And so that's how it kind of started. And so I was visiting my family, and I was like, you know, I want to do a round table of blind moms who are on different journeys, on their, you know, on different mom journeys, and just sit around the table and just answer questions that people have and just, you know, build community. And I will admit, as I was planning this idea in my head, I was drinking. And the more I drank, the more I was like, you know what? We're going to do a podcast. Let's do a podcast. And so I reached out to five other moms. And each mom, they were in different parts of motherhood. So we had a mom that was pregnant. We had two moms or three moms that had older children. I think, Taryn, your kids were in the middle, and me and Jocelyn, our kids are kind of close together. And so we were kind of like on the same journey. And so we started off as six, and we slowly dwindled down to three. Everyone had different views and ideas of what they wanted from the podcast, and us three kind of stuck with it and decided that we wanted to make it out of, you know, make it a business and expand more. And so for the past 2 years, we've been able to do that. And just seeing our growth, it's something that I didn't expect when I came up with the idea, but I'm very grateful that it turned into this. And we just actually celebrated having our 100th episode last month. So we've come a very, very long way.
1: Congratulations.
3: Thank you.
4: And we've bridged out to like digital downloads and other resources as well for blind parents. The podcast was doing so well, and we were getting so many questions, and actually so many similar questions that we really figured it would be nice to have like the most frequently asked questions or issues all in one place so that it's more easily accessible. So that's available on our website.
2: Before we go over some of the topics that you do cover or have covered in the past, I'm kind of curious how you all got together. You're all geographically in very different locations.
3: Yeah, so we were, before Keisha came to us with the idea, we had a blind mom WhatsApp group, and that's where she chose us from. And we actually didn't know each other. Keisha was the common link between all of us. Me and Keisha met 2015 doing adaptive sports. So that's how we met. And then her and Taryn met at a different time. I think you guys were at LCB. Am I correct?
4: Yeah, she was a student and I was a graduate. I was living in the area.
3: Yeah, so we all kind of knew Keisha from different areas of life. And she kind of brought us all together 2020. But I didn't meet Taryn until 2024.
6: Yeah.
3: But by then, we had already been online friends and really, really close friends. I mean, we're each other's support system now, but our friendship had really grown in all that time. So by the time I met her, it just felt very natural, and it was just the right next step. So, but yeah, it took a while.
6: It did.
2: Have all of you ever met in person at one time?
3: Yes.
6: We did. So yeah, I met Taryn, man, back in 2012, and then I met Jocelyn in 2015, and then we all kind of came together in 2024, and we all met in Dallas. And so I will say, when I chose everyone that I did for the podcast, I wasn't expecting to get a sisterhood like I have gotten from Jocelyn and Taryn. I'm such an emotional person. I was like, oh, it's just, I don't know. It's just, it's beautiful. So beautiful. Yeah. And it's just more than what I ever expected it to be. And we are like, even when we were on a hiatus from the podcast, we still talked every day. I don't think we've went a day since 2020 without talking to each other.
2: So it sounds like you guys are not only dispersing great information to lots of visually impaired and blind mothers around the world, but you're also a good support group for each other, just going over problems and issues and just having some fun and sometimes some interesting drinks during the podcast.
4: Yes. Absolutely.
3: Yeah, because, you know, that's what we are for each other. We are each other's support system. Taryn and I both have daughters that have autism. So I come to her when I have questions about some things that we struggle with or therapies and things like that. And that's kind of the vibe that we want people to get from the podcast. We wanted to feel like moms just sitting around having a drink and talking about their kids and their lives and the problems that we all share. So we want our friendship and that vibe and that energy to also translate into the community that we want to build.
4: And we've had a couple of like in-person meetups with our listeners and our supporters, and that's felt the same way, just like sitting around and talking and like, you know, asking the group at large, like, hey, this is something that I'm going through with my children. Like, what do you think about this? How would you handle it? And it just feels very natural because it's like we've all been talking this whole time every time someone turns on the podcast.
2: Well, you know, I'm obviously not a blind mom of any sort. And I listened to some of your podcasts just to get ready for this interview. And they were quite fun, even for me. I mean, you guys have a certain energy that comes across and enthusiasm. It's cheery and bright, and you cover some interesting topics. Give us an idea of some of the more fun topics that you guys have covered.
6: Ooh. Some of my favorite ones, we did a Valentine's Day one. I think it was this year. And I think it was really fun. We got to play some games. But the fun thing for me is whenever we do have our fun episodes, our the titles are what, like, takes me out. Like, it's just... Right. They're so fun. But I loved the games that we play. I believe one episode we played... I don't know if y'all remember MySpace, but where you would do those different surveys on MySpace, and we did our own version of that, and that was pretty cool to participate in.
4: And I'm always a big fan of our fitness and fashion episodes. Those are always my favorite, and we always get so many questions specifically about like makeup and outfits and how to look presentable and how to build, you know, your capsule wardrobe on a budget and how to make sure that you look presentable for different kinds of events. And I always enjoy those episodes. They're so much fun.
3: For me, it's the guests. I love guest episodes. Some of the standouts for me have been we had a blind pole dance instructor recently on, and that was a really, really fun episode. It was for the girlies. We talked about fitness and pole dancing and fashion. I also really enjoy a lot of the blind dads episodes. We dedicate the month of June to the dads. And they bring such a different energy to the podcast because it is usually moms and a lot of womanhood and, you know, things like that. But when we have dads on, it just completely changes the vibe. And I really enjoy getting to know the blind dad experience because it is different, you know?
1: So you just mentioned that you focus on the fathers in June, presumably because of Father's Day. Do you think that you have blind fathers as listeners the rest of the year?
4: Oh, gosh.
3: Oh, yes.
6: Oh, yes. They're our biggest supporters, honestly.
4: They are. And they make themselves known as well.
6: Oh, yes.
3: We do. We do. We have a lot of blind dad supporters. Yes.
4: And then also the information that we share, yes, we are mothers and we are primarily speaking to mothers, but it's applicable for any blind, visually impaired caregiver, a mm-hmm. grandparent, an aunt, an uncle, a sister, a nephew, you know, anything like that. Our information is applicable for everyone.
2: Well, and from the couple of episodes I've listened to myself, it's not like you're preaching to people, this is what you need to do, or here's some ideas. You're just really having a discussion, and it's kind of out there, and people can take away from it what they want or not, which I really think is a nice presentation style.
3: Thank you. One of our favorite things, well, at least one of my favorite things that happens, because we do vibe so well together, we agree on a lot of things, but some of my favorite content that has come out of the podcast is when we disagree about things.
6: Yeah. Mm-hmm.
3: Yeah. That is my favorite. I remember specifically we were talking about driving, and we were saying, you know, oh, what will you do when your kids drive? Like, are you going to be the type of parent that, oh, my kid, you know, I pay for their gas, so they're going to take me everywhere? Or are you going to like respect their time and ask them for a favor? And we disagreed on how we would handle that. And that was one of my favorite discussions. So yeah, we definitely try not to preach because we're all learning together, and that's what it is. And we're all at different stages, and we're all learning together. And the people that listen to us probably are also learning as we go.
4: And we learn from our listeners as well. They'll reach out to us or email us and say, hey, I listened to, you know, your guide dog episode, and I just wanted to like give you this tidbit of information. And then we will then like disseminate it from there. But our listeners have great ideas too.
1: You know, you talk about teaching your kids to drive, and I'm fully sighted and Pete's totally blind, but he's a lot lower key than I am. And when our older child, who is also not such low key, needed to get taught to drive, you know, she and I just looked at each other and we're like, we need to make this work because you need to learn to drive and I'm your only choice. And it worked, but, you know, that's just one of those things that happens in a family with one parent who can drive.
4: This is where we're at with my oldest daughter right now. She's very high anxiety. My husband, you know, was in the military for 20 years, so he has that kind of personality. And I'm like, I don't know, you guys, you got to figure it out because you got to learn how to drive one way or another. So the first time she really went on a big drive, she was like, Mom, I need you to come just for moral support. So I was sitting there in the back seat while he's instructing her. And I'm just like, you're doing so good, baby. I don't know for sure, but I feel like you are.
1: Yeah, we haven't hit anything yet.
3: Not yet. That's good. See, we have an emotional support producer. You need emotional support Pete in the back seat.
4: Yeah. That's right. That's right.
1: Oh, well, the funnier thing about that was that our second child, who was 2 years too young to get his learner's permit, was in the back seat, but he had been playing a lot of video games like Grand Theft Auto.
4: Mm-hmm.
3: Oh, no.
1: So he's giving her all this great advice about when to put on the gas and stuff. It was terrific.
2: Even though he had never been behind the wheel of a car.
3: Amazing.
4: Wow, I love that.
2: And that frustrated our daughter no end.
6: Oh, for sure, I bet.
1: He'd practiced doing these imaginary felonies. It was terrific.
2: The other thing is neat is, I mean, you guys show that all this is possible, can be fun and relatively easy if you just address the problems. I mean, you guys are all professionals, you work hard, you do your podcast, you keep active with the family and all that entails. And that's a really good role model for other people listening to the show, that to know that that's all possible and it can be a fun experience.
6: And that's exactly why I wanted to do it, because I felt like there wasn't anything out there like it. Yes, there were blind moms out there, you know, but there wasn't anyone out there showing that you can be a mom, you can work, and you also can be all about your family as well. And that is my main motivation for actually like coming up with the idea. And we just took it to another level that I wasn't expecting, which I am very grateful for. Thank you for the compliment, because we try.
4: We do.
3: I will also like to add to that when we first started, we did struggle a lot with how unfiltered we were going to be, because we wanted to be a resource for other blind parents, but we also did want to have fun while doing it because it was also our own support, you know,
6: right.
3: Or it was our own therapy as well.
6: Yeah.
3: And so, but we did struggle. Like there were episodes that will never see the light of day because A, we got too tipsy or B, we overshared, you know? And so we had to also learn how much of our lives and how we were going to share that and still make it sound authentic and be mm-hmm. ourselves. So that was something that we had to learn as we went.
4: And we've addressed some really heavy topics. We've talked about how to advocate for your child if you have a child with any kind of learning differences and IEPs and 504s. We also spoke about CPS involvement. We interviewed a mother that had her child removed from her custody before she ever even got to bring her baby home just based on her blindness and her journey regaining custody of her child. My own personal involvement with CPS with one of my children. So we touch on things that are just
7: bereavement
4: really
7: doula
4: powerful.
7: As well.
4: Yes, correct. So we talked about infant loss and miscarriage. Yes.
2: And that is your producer.
4: So that's our emotional support producer.
2: You want to introduce yourself to the crowd?
7: Yeah, I'm Danny, the BDBU producer. I've been working on their podcast ever since it came back 2 years ago. They were on a hiatus for several years and then, decided to ask them to bring it back. And we've been working together since. It's been fun.
2: And how did you come to be the producer?
7: I was friends with Jocelyn and then I knew Keisha here and there throughout the years. But I've been supporting the podcast from the moment they started it, you know, around the pandemic, 2020.
2: And people do hear your voice occasionally on the podcast.
7: Yeah. And so they were like, let's have some fun. Stay on the podcast. And so I decided to be featured on there. But, you know, I always wanted to give them space because I always knew what it was. And they're just such professionals. They do such an incredible job.
2: Well, you guys work really well together and you really have developed your own distinctive style that is really kind of exciting. And as I said at the beginning, pretty dynamic.
7: Thank you.
1: This may have gone by our listeners kind of quickly, but Jocelyn, Taryn, and Keisha refer to you, Danny, as their emotional support producers.
7: I'm the sleepy bouncer, emotional support producer. I got several titles, yeah.
1: I gather you do more than just twiddle knobs.
7: That's right. Oh, yeah.
4: Most certainly.
3: Yeah. He's one of our friends as well. He's also in the group chat. He knows all the tea.
6: Yeah, he knows.
7: I know all the tea. I have the coolest spot in the house. Like, everybody's like, this is the coolest place to be. I get to see all the fun stuff, the drama, the tears, the happy, the fun nights, all the good stuff.
2: You know, sometimes it's fun to witness the drama, but not necessarily be part of it.
7: Right. Exactly.
4: I just envision him with popcorn, like, what did your husband say? I can't believe it.
7: I can't wait to hear. I'm like, oh, wait, here we go again.
1: Oh, man. Well, you folks sound like you have an awful lot of fun doing this podcast.
3: We do. It helps that we're best friends, you know, and I think that really comes through in the podcast. We do have a lot of fun with each other. So and it does translate.
6: And I also love that we do have a lot of fun with each other. And because we're best friends, we don't mind calling each other out and like making sure we're set straight if we need to get straightened out, you know. So it's a win-win for sure.
3: Mm-hmm. Very honest. But that's also something that we've had to learn is how to be friends and then also be very honest as business partners.
6: Mm-hmm. Yeah.
1: Hey, you should try being married and doing a podcast together.
3: Oh, no. I bet. We need to interview you next.
6: I know.
4: Seriously, yes.
1: Well, at this point, we have 2 children and 4 grandchildren. So lots of material.
6: Oh, that's awesome.
2: And we've been married for about 43 years.
3: Oh, wow.
4: We need to have y'all on for a marriage episode.
6: For yes. sure.
7: 43 years is amazing. We have to have you guys on. Yes, that's amazing.
4: Absolutely.
1: That could be fun.
3: And also just the dynamic of a blind and sighted spouse.
4: Yes. For sure.
6: Mm-hmm.
2: We've made it work. This has been a great interview, you guys. It's really fun to talk with. Maybe you can remind people about the name of your podcast and where they can find it.
6: Yes, so our podcast is Babies Down, Bottles Up. You can find us under that title on all of your social media. We're on Facebook, YouTube, TikTok, X. We have a Patreon. We have Apple subscriptions now. So we're all over the place. And you can reach out info@bdbupod.com. We love reading emails from everybody.
4: And we reply to every single email we get. So if you reach out, we will message you back.
6: Yep.
3: Yes. And our website is bdbupod.com.
2: Well, I knew this was going to be a fun review when I listened to the first podcast of yours that I came across. So I thank you for actually making it a fun interview. This is great talking to you guys.
3: Thank you.
4: Oh, thanks for having us.
3: We were a little intimidated. Yes. We were like, no drinking on this interview.
4: No.
3: Guys.
6: We got to be professional.
4: Serious. Put your black box wine away.
6: Yeah. Yes.
3: We came prepared.
7: They're not a sponsor.
6: Yeah. No.
4: But we're open to it.
1: Oh, maybe you should have them.
2: And you can find any information you might have missed in the audio portion of the show in the show notes with this episode, which is episode 2633. We'll also have links to some of our previous episodes of Eyes on Success that might be of interest to parents in those show notes. So check out those show notes. They can be very useful sometimes.
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8: Here's today's edition of Health in a Heartbeat. The joy of probiotics is largely exhibited. And let's be honest with ourselves, felt in the bathroom. A healthy gut allows for smoother moves, so to speak, and enables you to spend less time exerting yourself in ways that have been linked to hemorrhoids, anal fissures, and extreme cases, rectal prolapse. Now, a study published in the Journal of the American Geriatric Society suggests that a daily probiotic taken in step with standard antidepressant treatments might see improvement in symptom management. That's compared with a group who took a placebo pill. The pilot study analyzed data from 58 adults of at least 60 years of age who had been diagnosed with moderate depression. Each of the participants received either a daily probiotic or a placebo for 12 weeks alongside their typical depression treatment. Though both groups saw an improvement, those who were given the probiotic demonstrated a larger improvement in their symptoms of depression and anxiety over the course of the study. They reported better scores on rating scales measuring mental health. Researchers believe this could be due to the established gut-brain connection, or the relationship between your gut microbiome and mood, linked by different biological corridors. Like many small studies, this one bears replicating in a larger group. Scientists say they want to better understand what kind of patient is most responsive to a probiotic, and whether the pilot study's results hold true across different demographics. But there's no harm in remembering to bring a yogurt for lunch. Health in a Heartbeat is produced by University of Florida Health, committed to advancing excellence in patient care, research, and education, and by WUFTFM. Our medical advisors include University of Florida College of Medicine faculty members who provide the latest information in health research and patient care. 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

0: Stardate September 3rd. In the past decade, astronomers have heard almost 400 mergers between black holes. The signals were carried by gravitational waves, tiny ripples in space-time. They've revealed that some of the black holes probably had undergone earlier mergers, making them third-generation black holes. Gravitational waves are produced by the motions of any object, but the waves are extremely weak. So far, the only ones that have been detected were produced by mergers involving black holes or neutron stars, dense, heavy objects that come together in a fraction of a second. The characteristics of the waves reveal the masses of the merging objects. They also reveal how the objects were spinning and how they were orbiting before the merger. And those details provide hints to the existence of third-generation black holes. One example was discovered in late 2024. A black hole about 20 times the mass of the Sun merged with one about 6 times the Sun's mass. Scientists determined that the heavier black hole probably formed from an earlier merger. They even calculated the details of those black holes, about 7 and 13 times the mass of the Sun. Third-generation black holes probably form in places where lots of black holes are jammed close together, such as the hearts of star clusters. That keeps a merged black hole from escaping, setting up the possibility of more mergers ahead. You can find out about McDonald Observatory visitor programs at mcdonaldobservatory.org. And for the McDonald Observatory, I'm Billy Henry.
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2: 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This is Charlene Swine and Megan McElwee with the reading of the Lansing State Journal and the Detroit News and Free Press. For the next half hour, I will be reading the Lansing State Journal News, beginning with the obituaries. Carolyn Dale, 74, Grand Ledge, Michigan. Christine Jane Dutcher, 76, Shelby, Michigan. Roberta R. First Delamarter, 94, Ionia, Michigan. Michael Glenn Jr., 63, Lansing, Michigan. Paul Lewis, Michigan. Jacqueline L. Ladson, 84, St. John's, Michigan. Joseph O'Shea, 81, Lansing, Michigan. Earl Pearson, 50, Lansing, Michigan. Donna Wardell, 86, Port Charlotte, Florida. Men beaten, dumped in swamp, now two face attempted murder charges. Two men are in jail awaiting charges after beating and choking a man and then dumping him in a swampy area in Roscommon County earlier this week. A 20-year-old man from Wayland and a 37-year-old man from Midland are in custody in connection with the attack, the Michigan State Police said. The victim, who also had a laceration to his neck, was treated at an area hospital and has since been released, the Michigan State Police 7th District said on X on August 28. Police said the victim was attacked about 5:30 a.m. August 25th at a home on Victory Road in Roscommon County's Lake Township. The victim knew one of the men, MSP said. After the attack, the suspect left the victim in a swampy area off Old 27, police said. The victim was able to get out of the water to get help, MSP said. As investigators gathered information, they located and arrested both suspects in connection with the attempted murder. Police did not say where the two were arrested. Police did not release any information about the motive or other information. Troopers were assisted by MSP Emergency Support Team, MSP K-9 Unit, MSP Tri-County Post, MSP 7th and 3rd District Fugitive Teams, MSP Traffic Crash Reconstruction Unit, MSP Aviation Unit, MSP Grayling Crime Laboratory, Saginaw Major Crime Unit, MCU, and the Roscommon County Sheriff's Office. Whole Foods guacamole sold in Michigan recalled, why it may sicken you. A recall of Whole Foods guacamole sold nationally and at stores across Michigan has received the Food and Drug Administration's high-risk classification due to possible salmonella contamination. The FDA classified the recall August 20th as Class 1, meaning the agency determined there is a reasonable probability that the use of the recall product could cause serious adverse health consequences or death. The recall, initiated August 7th, involves 12,995 units of Whole Foods mild guacamole dip. The products were made with jalapenos that may be contaminated with salmonella, according to the FDA. The guacamole was sold in Whole Foods stores in 12 states, including Ohio, Illinois, Indiana, Iowa, Kentucky, Louisiana, Michigan, Missouri, Oklahoma, Texas, Arkansas, and Wisconsin. The recalled products have best before or by dates ranging from August 7th through August 12th. Whole Foods has two locations in Ann Arbor, as well as stores in East Lansing, Birmingham, Bloomfield Hills Township, Kentwood, Detroit, and Rochester Hills. Which Whole Foods guacamole is recalled? The recalled mild guacamole dip was sold in various size clear plastic containers with the finished product labels. Consumer can check the PLU codes located under the barcode on the label. The affected codes are 212-116-0000, 215-017-000, 257-057-000, 250-541-000, and 259-260-000, part of a dip trio. The products were packed for Whole Foods markets at locations in Akron, Ohio, and Austin, Texas. Consumers who have the recalled guacamole should not eat it. Whole Foods previously said recalled products had been removed from the store shelves and advised customers to throw them away and contact the company for a refund. Why did the FDA determine the recall was Class 1? The recall is connected to an ongoing multi-state salmonella outbreak linked to jalapenos supplied by Coast Citrus Distributors. The FDA and Center for Disease Control and Prevention have identified a grower in Sinaloa, Mexico, as a potential source of the contaminated peppers. Whole Foods announced its border recall of guacamole, salsa, pico de gallo, and other prepared foods August 12th after the jalapeno supplier recall. Taylor Fresh Foods also recalled numerous products containing the peppers August 9th. The broader outbreak has sickened hundreds of people across the country and led to dozens of hospitalizations. No illnesses have been reported specifically from the recalled Whole Foods product. Salmonella infection can cause diarrhea, fever, stomach cramps, nausea, and vomiting, according to the CDC. Symptoms generally begin 6 hours to 6 days after exposure. Most people recover within several days, but infections can become serious for young children, older adults, and people with weakened immune systems. Count three more quick takes on Michigan State football heading into the Spartans opener. There isn't a lot that's certain about this Michigan State football team heading into this Friday's opener against Toledo, but if this MSU football season is going to be unlike the last four, there are certain strengths and traits the Spartans will need to have. Let's dig into three of them. One, MSU football has to become annoying to play against again. Even in the final stages of the market, the Tannehill era, MSU was more often than not a pain in the butt to play against. Ask Justin Herbert in Oregon after 2018 Red Sox bowl, or Ohio State and Michigan a couple of months earlier. None of these teams score more than a touchdown against the Spartans for at least most of the three quarters. Even in 2016, when everything went wrong, the number two ranked Buckeyes escaped East Lansing with a 1-point win. The 2021 Spartans definitely had an underrated, unrelenting nature to them, and along with Kenneth Walker and two NFL receivers. We saw that play out at Miami against Michigan, Penn State, and Pitt. The Spartans have lacked talent in recent years, but they've also lacked a collective willingness to suffer play after play, week to week, no matter what happened to the previous play or how the game or season is going. To win in college football, you have to be willing to suffer with focus and intent and without let up. For MSU, outside of a few instances, that begins with a defense that becomes the identity of the team. That's the plan under Pat Fitzgerald and company. From a big picture standpoint, first and foremost, this conference plays defense, Fitzgerald said in his final press conference of August camp. MSU played some pretty good defense down the stretch last season, with that Joe Rossi unit becoming the team's identity. Despite the start in September, that was pretty pitiful. That's why Rossi is still running the defense, because that unit bought into him and grew into the season. I don't expect this to be an overwhelming MSU defense, but if it can be a physical one, a timely one, a mentally tough one, with enough grit and playmakers not to get run over, then fans will start to recognize the program they've loved over the years, and this team will have a chance to be in a lot of games. Two, the O-line is intriguing at this point. Even if Jack Conklin, Tony Mandarich, Flozell Adams, Joe Delamillery, and Ed Buddy showed up on MSU depth chart, I would question the Spartans' ability as an offensive line. It's been too long since MSU had a group it could lean on, with too many offensive line coaches brought in as the answer to fix it without doing so. That said, I find this group intriguing and worth an open mind. From the left to right, the starters are projected to be 6'7", 340-pound Ben Maraski, the fifth-year transfer from Connecticut, senior Connor Moore, who stood out a year ago for the Spartans at left guard, fifth-year transfer Trent Fraley at center, fifth-year transfer Nick Sharpie at right guard, and redshirt sophomore Rakeem Johnson at right tackle. This is a group with experience and pedigree. Between them, they've got 110 starts under their belt, including 40 for Moore, 29 for Fraley, 19 for Maraski, and 17 for Sharpie. Fraley won the Remington Award for being the top center at the FCS level last season at North Dakota State. Maraski, who was a major priority in the portal, looks the part. We've got a midterm coming up in about 11 days, Fitzgerald said of his offensive line and the opener against Toledo. So we'll see how they handle that. To this point, though, no questions. They've gelled. We've allocated a lot of resources to the O-line from a coaching standpoint, and again by design, but offensive line coach Nick Tabaka has done a great job leading that room, and who we brought in and exactly the guys we went to get. That was priority number one. And as you can see, it was a total starts. It was production. It was guys that have been in the arena. If this could finally be the offensive line that gives the Spartans an edge up front, it will give Fitzgerald and company a chance to differentiate themselves from the previous two staffs right out of the gate, and give this team, perhaps without overwhelming playmakers, a chance to win beyond what most of us are imagining. Three, MSU has a bunch of receivers, but do they have enough? Having fifth-year receiver Rodney Bullard win his eligibility appeal with the NCAA is a major boost for the Spartans. Bullard had a couple of promising moments during his first season at MSU last year. Fellow fifth-year Krishan McCray had a few more, including a breakout game late in the year against Iowa. Second-year receiver Charles Chaplin is one to watch, as is Notre Dame transfer K.K. Smith. The question is whether among this group there are two or three guys who can regularly cause defensive problems. McCray, for example, was a big play guy at Kent State and showed flashes of his last season. It took him a minute to realize he couldn't just live on his athletic ability at the Big Ten level. He figured out that I can't just be an athlete player playing receiver. Receivers coach Courtney Hawkins said, I realized I really needed to hone my skills as a receiver. He's done a tremendous job of attacking drills, watching film, asking questions, wanting to know the why now, wanting to know how to attack guys versus I'm just going to use my athletic ability. MSU receivers aren't a tall group, but there's some speed and experience, and it should be a hungry group sensing the opportunity. I do think Nick Sheridan's offense will help them. It'll be more precision routes and underneath stuff and less making plays downfield. Guys are eager to prove themselves, Hawkins said. I think it'll be more of a collective deal. We don't have the so-called big star yet, but what I've challenged our guys to do is this is your opportunity to introduce yourself to the world. And we've got some really good players, guys that play fast, play physical, team guys, true Spartans. So I'm excited about the group overall. Like with a lot of his team, we'll see. Michigan high school football rankings for top 10 teams in each division. Here are the Detroit Free Press ranking for the top 10 teams in each division after week one of the 2026 Michigan high school football season. Michigan high school football rankings after week one. Division one, ranked number one, Detroit Cass Tech, 1-0. Last week ranking one. Number two, Novi Detroit Catholic Central, 1-0. Last week ranking 2. Saline, 1-0. Last week ranking number 3. Number 4, East Kentwood, 1-0. Ranked 4 last week. Ranked 5, Howell, 1-0. Ranked 5 last week. 6th is Grand Blanc, 1-0. Ranked as 8 last week. And 7, Clarkston, 1-0, not ranked last week. 8 was Romeo, 1-0, no ranking from last week. 9, Belleville, 0-1, ranked 6th last week. And number 10, Brighton, 1-0, and was not ranked last week. Division 2, Orchard Lake St. Mary's, 1-0, ranked number 1 last week. Ranked 2 in Division 2, Birmingham Brother Rice, 1-0, ranked 2 last week. 3, Grosse Pointe South, 1-0, ranked 3rd last week. 4, Byron Center, 1-0, was not ranked last week. 5, Midland Dow, 1-0, ranked 5th last week. 6th place was Muskegon, 0-1, ranked 4th last week. 7th was Walled Lake Western, 1-0, ranked 6th last week. 8th was Calcedonia, 1-0, ranked 8th last week. 9th is Gibraltar Carlson, 1-0, ranked 10th last week. And ranked 10th in the Division 2 was Midland, 1-0, and it was not ranked last week. In the Division 3, DeWitt, ranked number 1, was ranked 3rd last week. Detroit King, 1-0, ranked 2nd also last week. 3rd, Warren De La Salle, 1-0, ranked 4th last week. 4th is Chelsea, 1-0, ranked 7th last week. 5th was Harper Woods, 0-1, ranked 1 last week. 6th was Mount Pleasant, 1-0, was also ranked 6th last week. 7 was Zeeland West, 1-0, ranked 8th last week. And in 8th place, East Grand Rapids, 1-0, They were not ranked last week. In ninth place was St. Joseph, 1-0, and they weren't ranked last week. And 10th is Mason, 1-0, ranked 10th last week in the Division 3. In Division 4 was Dearborn Divine Child, 1-0, ranked number 1 last week. And ranked at number 2 was Grand Rapids South Christian, 1-0. They were ranked 5th last week. And third was Goodrich, 1-0. They were ranked 4th last week. And in fourth was Hudsonville Unity Christian.

West Catholic, 1-0, ranked number one also last week. And second place was Grand Rapids Catholic Central, 1-0, also ranked second last week. Monroe Jefferson, 1-0, ranked fourth last week. And in fourth, Saginaw Swan Valley, 1-0, ranked eighth last week. Ajuma Heights, 1-0, ranked fifth last week. Frankenmuth, 0-1, ranked third last week. Ida, 1-0, ranked ninth last week. And Ann Arbor Father Gabriel Richard, 1-0, ranked 10th last week. And at ninth is Detroit Denby, 1-0. They were not ranked last week. And Armada, 1-0, were ranked at 10, and they weren't ranked last week. Division 6, Jackson Lumen Christi, 1-0, ranked first also last week. And in second spot, Almont, 1-0, ranked second last week. And third, Kinsley, 1-0, also ranked third last week. And fourth is Traverse City St. Francis, 1-0, ranked fifth last week. And in fifth, Belding, 1-0, ranked seventh last week. Sixth is Marine City, 1-0, ranked eighth last week. Seven, Nuevo, 1-0, was not ranked last week. Eight, Clinton, 1-0, ranked 10th last week. Ninth, Montrose, 0-1, ranked 4th last week. And in Division 6, in the 10th spot is Detroit Central, 1-0, and they were not ranked last week. Division 7, Menomee, ranked 1st and was also ranked 1st last week. Pawamo, Westphalia, 1-0, ranked 2nd last week and this week. Third is Schoolcraft, 1-0, ranked 3rd last week. Fourth, and also ranked 4th last week, is Ithaca, 1-0. Fifth, Monroe, St. Mary Catholic Central, 1-0, ranked 6th last week. Millington, 1-0, ranked 5th last week. Cass City, 1-0, not ranked last week. And eighth is Saginaw Valley Lutheran, 1-0, not ranked last week. And ninth is Charlevoix, 1-0, ranked 8th last week. And then 10th spot, North Muskegon, 0-1 in Division 7. Division 8, we have Hudson at ranked 1 and was ranked 1st the last week. Bill City, 1-0, ranked 2nd, ranked 3rd last week. In 3rd, we have Maple City Glen Lake, 1-0, ranked 5th last week. 4th was Springport, 1-0, ranked 7th last week. And 5th, we had Saginaw Nouvelle Catholic Central, 1-0, not ranked last week. And then 6th, in Division 8, we have Madison Heights, Madison, 0-1, ranked 4th last week. And 7th, we have New Lothrop, 1-0, ranked 8th last week. And in 8th, we have New Harbor Beach, 0-1, ranked 2nd last week. And in the 9th spot, we have Fowler, 1-0, ranked 10th last week. And in 10th, we have Allen Park Cabrini, 0-1, not ranked last week. Get moving and stay moving, oldest woman to hike the trail says. Betty Kellenberger became the oldest woman to complete a through hike of the 2,200-mile Appalachian Trail nearly a year ago, but people still ask her for advice about conquering the trail and big life pursuits like it. Kellenberger, a retired grade school teacher, was 80 in September of 2025 when she finished the nearly 2,200-mile path, which passes through 14 states and run from Springer Mountain in Georgia to Mount Katahdin in Maine. Now 81, she hasn't stopped hiking and hopes to go back to revisit sections of the trail. We asked her what advice she gives people to considering what may appear to be overwhelming challenges. Here are some pearls of wisdom she offered about getting through the Appalachian Trail and staying active as you age. Keep moving. Get moving and stay moving and make sure that you're moving consistently, Kellenberger said. It's part of your day, and you'll find that when you do, you end up with a whole lot more energy. People don't understand that until they do it, but the more active you become, the more energy you'll have.
Get the most out of experiences. Kellenberger's

0: started traveling in her 20s during summer breaks when she wasn't teaching in a classroom. It's important to collect stories, she said. Make sure you're making memories. Don't bypass the scenic outlook because you've got 10 minutes and don't want to waste it. Don't get in such a rush that you only see the end. Then that's all you'll have. Don't take on others' fear. Kellenberger knows something about risk. During her Appalachian Trail adventure, she was stopped once because she got Lyme disease. Another time, she had to get off a mountain and end her hike for a time because of a hurricane. Don't let other people's fears stop you. Don't take on their fears. People to this day will say, oh, do you really think you should? Are you going to be safe out there? They have all kinds of fears, and it doesn't matter whether I'm hiking or anything else. They still want me to stay on the couch. Master your own fear. Don't let your fear make your decision for you. If you do that, fear wins. Immigrant visa appointments paused. State Department cites public charge training. Immigrant visa applicants around the world are being notified by email that long-awaited appointments at U.S. embassies and consulates will be postponed. The State Department said it is temporarily pausing appointments for visa services so consular officers can undergo new training on public charge screening and an assessment used to determine whether someone seeking to immigrate is likely to become dependent on government assistance. The interruption is the latest in the series of efforts by the Trump administration to tighten access to legal immigration. Officials have expanded social media screening and raised or proposed fees for certain visas. The State Department says it has revoked more than 175,000 visas since President Donald Trump returned to office. On August 24th, it announced plans to revoke visas held by people who entered a country legally as tourists or business travelers and later sought asylum. The State Department did not answer USA Today's question about the appointments would resume or how long the postponements would last. It said only that whenever there are changes to visa interviews appointments, embassies and consulates communicate any changes directly to visa applicants. Under a Biden-era rule, officials generally consider whether someone was likely to become primarily dependent on cash assistance or government-funded long-term care. The Trump administration rescinded that rule in July, arguing that it prevented officers from considering other forms of assistance. Beginning September 18th, U.S. Citizenship and Immigration Services officers reviewing certain green card applications inside the United States will have broader discretion to consider an applicant's use of means-tested benefits. Receiving benefits alone will not disqualify someone, according to the administration, but it can be considered as a part of the assessment. The most common immigration visa applicants include spouses, parents, children, and siblings of the U.S., as well as relatives of green card holders. Immigrant visas are also available to some people sponsored by U.S. employers. An immigrant visa allows someone to travel to the country and seek admission as a permanent resident. Once admitted, the person becomes a green card holder. The physical card is generally mailed afterwards. The postponement began shortly after federal judges in August rejected the administration's attempts to use blanket pauses rather than individual assessments to prevent certain immigrants from receiving visas or public charge concerns. The move quickly prompted plaintiffs in one of the cases to file an emergency motion accusing the State Department of taking actions that appear on their face to directly contravene the court's order. They are now asking the court to enforce its ruling vacating the visa pause and require the department to explain the basis, scope, and expected duration of the postponements. Public charge is not a new concept in U.S. immigration law. The fight is over how far the government can stretch it. Federal law allows officials to deny a visa or green card if they can conclude that an applicant is likely at any time to become a public charge. That determination is supposed to be made person by person based on factors including the applicant's age, health, family situation, finances, education, and skills. The people affected by the interview postponements are applying from abroad, meaning they generally are not receiving U.S. public benefits. The test instead requires officers to predict whether they may become dependent on the government assistant after immigrating. Even after arriving, many new permanent residents must wait 5 years before becoming eligible for major federal means tested programs, including food stamps and Medicaid. Eligibility varies by program and immigration status, and exceptions apply to groups including refugees and people seeking asylum. The State Department separately applies the public charge provision to people seeking immigrant visas abroad. It has directed consular officers to scrutinize applicants' finances, education, employment prospects, English proficiency, and health more closely when determining whether they could become dependent on government assistance. There's more to this story, but that will end the reading of the Lansing State Journal from the WKAR Radio Reading Service. Here is Megan McElwee with the reading of the Detroit News and Free Press.
1: Starting with some articles from the Detroit News, war weighs on Iran's economy as U.S. intensifies sanctions. Dubai, Cairo. Iranian leaders are acknowledging the economic toll of war with the U.S., with the Supreme Leader urging the government to address the hardship and the president saying foreign trade has shrunk by a third due to the American sanctions and blockade. Yet Tehran signaled no retreat on Saturday, vowing to withstand U.S. pressure, pursue diplomacy, and maintain what it said was control over the Strait of Hormuz, the strategic waterway giving Iran leverage through its ability to disrupt global energy markets. The government said in a statement on state media that addressing economic pressures caused by sanctions and war was a central focus, including curbing inflation, managing markets, creating jobs, directing investments toward domestic production, and gradually reducing dependence on the dollar. 6 months after the U.S. and Israel launched the war, negotiations are at an impasse, and President Donald Trump's administration has stepped up efforts to punish Iran financially with what it has billed as an economic D-Day. Sanctions compound toll on Iran's economy. Washington has warned countries to cut business ties with Iran or face secondary sanctions, though the Treasury Department stopped short of imposing penalties against major Iranian trade partners such as China and India, which could have repercussions for the U.S. and global economies. The Treasury imposed sanctions on Egypt's bank Mizr for doing business with Tehran, proposing a rule that would cut off the bank's branches in the United Arab Emirates from dollar transactions. Egypt's central bank said it and the foreign ministry were in contact with U.S. officials concerning the matter, adding the measure was limited to Bank Mizr's UAE's U.S. dollar transactions with correspondent banks only. Bank Mizr said on Saturday it was reviewing the U.S. Treasury notice, adding that its branch in the UAE continued to provide banking services to its customers. The U.S. has also issued sanctions targeting an entity based in Hong Kong and a person linked to Iran's bank Meli, according to a notice on the Treasury website. The sanctions drive compounds the toll of the war on Iran's economy, where annual inflation hit 66% last month. Supreme Leader Ayatollah Mojtaba Khamenei, who has not been seen publicly since he was injured in the initial February 28th attack that killed his father and former Supreme Leader Ayatollah Ali Khamenei, called on the government to tackle the economic hardship. There is the need to seriously address the chain of economic and livelihood challenges, such as inflation, unemployment, management of prices, and the market for goods and services, he said, according to a written statement attributed to Khamenei. President Masoud Pezeshkian told state media that Iranian exports and imports had slumped nearly 35% because of U.S. sanctions and a naval blockade of Iranian ports. But he said Iran was able to sell about 90 million barrels of oil during the short-lived memorandum of understanding that the U.S. and Iran signed in June when Washington permitted Iranian oil sales. Later on Saturday, Pezeshkian called on state TV for a revival of the interim deal, which was signed on June 17th, but quickly unraveled amid disagreements over what had been agreed, especially on the status of the Strait of Hormuz. "We can solve our problems and gain our privileges with the Memorandum of Understanding," he said in a document that had offered Iran, among other things, immediate relief from U.S. sanctions and the release of its frozen assets. Iran vows to pursue diplomacy and defense. With the U.S. focused on its economic pressure campaign, others have sought to revive diplomatic efforts to end the war. Qatari Prime Minister Sheikh Mohammed bin Abdulrahman Al Thani met with Iranian leaders in Tehran on Thursday. He said he had stressed during the meeting the importance of returning to the pre-war status of open shipping through the Strait of Hormuz. Iranian Foreign Minister Abbas Araghchi on Friday described the talks with Al Thani as creative. In Saturday's statement, Iran said diplomacy and defense were two complementary, coordinated, and inseparable wings for protecting the country's national interests, security, and territorial integrity. It said it would pursue both tracks in a balanced manner. Qatar, a U.S. ally and Gulf neighbor to Iran, and Pakistan helped broker the June Memorandum of Understanding. Before the war, the Strait of Hormuz carried 20% of the world's oil and LNG. U.S. military commanders say American forces have cleared sea mines from the strait that had been laid months ago by Iran's Islamic Revolutionary Guard Corps. Trump has repeatedly said the strait is open, but the Revolutionary Guard's Navy said in a statement that such claims are an obvious lie, reiterating that the waterway remained closed to ships without Iranian permission. As TPS cliff nears, Salvadorans in the U.S. put lives on hold. Jose Palma can measure the uncertainty hanging over his family in the things they have stopped buying. Palma and his wife have put off building a shed behind their Houston home. They abandoned plans for a swimming pool where their two youngest children could escape the Texas heat. They are holding on to an aging car, eating out only on special occasions, and considering pulling their son from the soccer team where he has played for years. The cutbacks are not because the 49-year-old father has lost his job. They are because he does not know how much longer he will be allowed to keep it. For 25 years, Temporary Protected Status, or TPS, has allowed Palma, who is also the coordinator for the National TPS Alliance Advocacy Group, to live and work legally in the United States. But that protection for El Salvador could expire in the coming weeks, leaving him and tens of thousands of others unsure of whether they can continue paying their mortgages, supporting their children, or investing in the country where many have set down roots for nearly three decades. They've asked me, "Are you planning to return?" "But return where?" said Palma, who arrived without authorization at the southern border as a 22-year-old in 1998. Pushed north by the lingering effects of El Salvador's civil war and the scarcity of opportunities that followed. He added, "Mi vida es aquí en los Estados Unidos," meaning his life is here in the United States. Across the country, other Salvadorans are making their own calculations as the deadline approaches. Some are exploring whether they could start over elsewhere. Others are rushing to consult immigration attorneys and sign guardianship agreements that determine who would care for their children if they are detained or deported. In an August 12th update, U.S. Citizenship and Immigration Services notified Salvadorans that their work authorization and protection from deportation are set to expire September 9th. But the law requires the Secretary of the Department of Homeland Security to decide whether to extend or terminate TPS at least 60 days before a designation expires. If no determination is made, the protections automatically extend for 6 months. For the determination to take effect September 9th, the administration would have had to publish a notice in the Federal Register in July. It did not, leaving roughly 170,000 Salvadorans waiting for official word. The White House referred USA Today to the Department of Homeland Security. Temporary protected status is exactly that, temporary, said Chandler Rebel, a spokesman for the Department of Homeland Security, in a statement. For too long, TPS has been allowed to function as a de facto amnesty program, despite Congress never intending it to be permanent. DHS has typically announced automatic extensions close to when they were scheduled to expire. Earlier this year, DHS did not announce that Lebanon's TPS designation had automatically rolled over until the day after its previous expiration date. The Federal Register notice followed a day later. Still, Salvadoran TPS holders are reluctant to count on a reprieve. In July, 80 Democratic members of Congress urged DHS Secretary Mark Wayne Mullen to extend TPS rather than send Salvadorans back to a country beset by documented state-sponsored human rights abuses, which does not have the means or capacity to support a diaspora of tens of thousands of people. This month, more than 270 faith leaders and organizations issued a similar appeal. Yet the Trump administration has terminated protections for 13 of the 17 countries that held TPS designations when the president returned to office in 2025, most recently ending them for Haitians, Syrians, and Ethiopians. A June U.S. Supreme Court decision sharply limited courts' ability to review the administration's TPS determinations, weakening one of the principal avenues recipients had used to fight terminations. It feels like we're just waiting for the Grim Reaper to knock on our door, said Cesar Linares, 45, a Salvadoran TPS holder and construction worker in Washington, D.C. And that story continues, but we're going to move on to a new one. Nepal resumes flood rescue, seeks technical help, and billions of dollars. Kathmandu. Nepal resumed search and rescue work on Saturday after a brief weather-related suspension as authorities searched for nearly 3,000 missing people following a devastating flood that killed hundreds and tore through a region bordering Tibet. The impoverished Himalayan nation of 30 million people called for specialist foreign assistance, and its finance minister told Reuters it would need about $4 billion to $5 billion to rebuild. Triggered by a glacier collapse, a torrent of rock, ice, mud, and debris hurtled through mountain river systems on Wednesday, killing at least 669 people in Nepal and 7 in China's Tibet. It swept away buildings, bridges, and power stations. Nearly 3,000 people remain missing, including about 2,426 in Nepal and 554 in Tibet's Gyurong County, among them at least 540 foreign nationals, many of them Hindu pilgrims from India. Search and rescue operations resumed in the afternoon after being temporarily halted because of rain and fog, a police officer in hard-hit Rasuwa district said. Helicopters are flying, and the operation resumed following some improvements in weather, he said, on condition of anonymity as he was not authorized to speak to the media. On Friday, authorities also suspended rescue work when a lake formed across the Nepal-China border after the flood began overflowing into Nepal's Lende Kola and Trishula rivers. By Saturday, the risk had eased and parts of the lake bed were visible. Chinese authorities and state broadcaster CCTV said. Satellite images suggested water was slowly draining from the lake, gradually reducing its size, CCTV reported. The lake is one of two upstream of the flood zone being monitored by Nepal. Flood risks will persist until both have been fully drained, an official warned. 3 days after the disaster, authorities said some bodies being recovered had decomposed beyond recognition. They would be buried after legal formalities because of health risks and a fear of disease outbreaks. DNA samples will be collected and the bodies will be buried in an open space, the Chitwan District Administration said in a notice. In Kathmandu, families of missing people gathered outside Maharajgunj Medical Campus where some bodies had been taken. Many tried to identify relatives from photographs of the bodies displayed on gates and boundary walls. In Malaysia, families of 91 citizens listed as uncontactable across Tibet and Nepal, also waited for news. Menavanan Ratanan, a representative for some of them, urged the foreign ministry to establish a communication channel for faster updates, saying the lack of information was profoundly painful for relatives awaiting news. Malaysia's foreign ministry said search and rescue and verification efforts were continuing. India's Ministry of External Affairs said 275 Indian nationals were missing. Survivors also faced the daunting task of rebuilding their lives. Saraswati Gale, 43, said her home was destroyed in the flood. She recalled scrambling uphill as the water struck, shaking the ground like there was an earthquake. "I don't have anything left. I am saved, but who knows how things will pan out," she said. Nepal's finance minister, Swarna Mwegal, told Reuters the government's initial estimate was that rebuilding would cost between $4 and $5 billion. "This is just an estimate. Loss and damage is being assessed," he said. Foreign Minister Shishir Kanal said Nepal required specialist assistance to rescue people trapped in tunnels, restore transport and communication lines where bridges had been destroyed, identify bodies, conduct DNA testing, and store bodies for longer periods. A team of Indian tunnel experts arrived in Nepal on Saturday, he said, while China's Xinhua news agency reported Beijing had dispatched 5 tunnel experts to support rescue efforts, with 4 more due to join them. India has already sent 3 flights carrying 60 tons of relief supplies, including blankets, medicines, and food. It has also offered disaster response personnel, prefabricated bridges, and technical teams to help restore connectivity, the foreign ministry said. Chinese authorities are also racing to trace more than 500 people still missing after the flood. Rescuers reached the worst-hit Girang border crossing complex on Friday using ropes to navigate forests and cliffs after roads were destroyed. In rainy conditions on Saturday morning, more than 50 rescue workers combed through the rubble of boulders and mud, looking for signs of life and calling out for survivors, CCTV reported. Surveillance footage from the crossings showed torrents of water and debris engulfing buildings when the flood hit as people tried to flee. Moving to a more local story, Indigenous leaders protest Trump's Lake Ontario name change. President Donald Trump's executive order designating Lake America the new name for Lake Ontario, originally an Iroquoian word, has sparked protests from Indigenous leaders in the United States and Canada. Trump, on October 27th, directed officials to make the change amid an ongoing trade war with Canada that recently saw tariff negotiations break down. The move drew instant backlash from Canadians and Americans, while a smattering of conservatives praised what they saw as an America First move. Lake Ontario, which shares shoreline with the Canadian province of Ontario and parts of New York, has a name older than the founding of both countries. Critics pointed out that the lake is not named for the Canadian province, but comes from a word with roots in the Iroquoian languages referring to the body of water itself. The leaders said the decision disrespects Indigenous languages and culture. "I take offense at any effort to change the name of Lake Ontario," Chief of the Wyandot Nation, Billy Friend, said in a statement posted to social media. "Names preserve our history, language, and heritage. Lake Ontario is part of our Indigenous history. It should be respected and preserved." The Wyandot of Oklahoma comprise descendants from the Huron-Wendat people that were displaced from the Great Lakes region, according to the tribe's website. Ontario comes from a Wendat word, according to Friend and Canadian Prime Minister Mark Carney, in a post rejecting the U.S. name change. Wendat is a language in the Iroquoian family, which includes the Haudenosaunee, the preferred name instead of Iroquois or Iroquois Confederacy. The word Ontario means some variation of "the lake is beautiful," they both said. President J. Conrad Seneca of the Seneca Nation in upstate New York said on August 28th that Trump's order violates a more than 200-year-old treaty, according to the reporting from the Associated Press. This president cannot assert ownership over our culture or erase it through irresponsible political action, he said. The 1794 Treaty of Canandaigua is one of the earliest establishing peace between the United States and Native nations and was signed by George Washington, according to the New York State Museum. The treaty established peace and friendship and mentions Lake Ontario by name to establish borders of tribal land. Chief Donald Maracal of the Mohawks of the Bay of Quinte in Ontario, Canada, said he hopes Trump will apologize for disrespecting the name's indigenous origins. Changing the name of the lake is not acceptable, he said. One arrested, two Canadian officers injured in Ambassador Bridge incident. A 32-year-old man who drove over the Ambassador Bridge without stopping at border inspection lanes has been arrested for dangerous driving, according to the Windsor Police. Two Canadian officers were injured during his arrest. Windsor police were dispatched to the International Bridge connecting Detroit to Windsor at approximately 2:30 p.m. Friday, August 28th, to assist the Canada Border Services Agency after a driver did not stop at the border inspection lanes, according to a news release posted by Windsor police on X, Saturday, August 29th. Upon arriving at the scene, officers began speaking with the driver in question. When asked to step out of the vehicle, the man refused and began driving the car at a high rate of speed, injuring one Windsor police officer and one CBSA officer, according to the news release. The officers sustained non-life-threatening injuries. The vehicle hit several barriers and flipped over. The man fled on foot, and officers arrested him a short time later without further incident, according to the news release. One suspect was in custody related to an active investigation at the bridge as of a post by Windsor police at 3:45 p.m. Friday, which told drivers to expect delays and possible traffic disruptions as the investigation continues. The man is being charged with a dangerous operation of a vehicle, obstructing a peace officer, and assaulting a peace officer with a weapon, according to Windsor police. Wixom moves forward with data center restrictions as lawsuit looms. Wixom. A developer of a proposed data center in Wixom is now suing the Western Oakland County for enacting a data center moratorium, though city officials are still moving forward with more restrictions for the computing facilities that have stirred backlash in communities across the region. Wixom council members on August 26th voted to pass data center restrictions in their zoning ordinance, the main planning tool communities use for development. There are now specific requirements for setbacks, sound studies, and water usage related to data center projects. They then passed a resolution that the restrictions would go into effect no later than September 6th. Thus ending the city's six-month moratorium about 2.5 weeks before its original expiration date. Their zoning changes and restrictions were made more than 2 weeks after developer Wixom Industrial One LLC filed a federal lawsuit in U.S. District Court in Detroit against the city over the moratorium. Wixom One operates under the Missouri-based Sansone Group. Wixom One's lawsuit claims the city's moratorium, approved earlier this year, is illegal and intended to permanently kill its Midwinds Park data center. The lawsuit claims the city worked with Wixom One on the development at 3625 South Wixom Road, but hampered these efforts as they moved forward with data center restrictions. Even after the city and council began their hostile campaign, Wixom One spent months trying to work with the city in a good faith to reasonably refine the proposed ordinance text amendments. But the city has instead proposed layer upon layer of impractical and discriminatory standards that are far more stringent than those applied to other similarly situated industrial uses and are effectively impossible to meet, the lawsuit reads. According to the lawsuit, Wixom One has spent tens of thousands of dollars developing Midwinds Park, which will have three buildings with a combined total of 519,400 square feet to house data processing facilities if approved. The developer contends data processing centers are permitted in the city's light industrial district. Despite the moratorium being in place, Wixom 1 submitted an application for site plan review on June 2nd. Council members rejected the developer's waiver request on July 14th. Wixom 1 claims in the lawsuit that Midwinds Park would limit noise and water use, would not be near residential areas, and would be much smaller than hyperscale data centers. The city and council have now made it clear that they will not even consider all of Wixom 1's careful planning and design strategies and are instead barreling forward toward predetermined outcomes that are based on misinformation, public pressure, and purely political considerations, the lawsuit reads. Wixom 1 asks in the lawsuit for a judge to determine that its application for site plan review meets city requirements and allow the project to move forward. Attorneys representing the developer did not respond to requests for comment. Even as the lawsuit hangs over the city, Wixom City Council members on August 26th amended their data center restrictions to include a setback of 1,500 feet from residential areas, parks, and K-12 schools. They also prohibited data centers in their city from using well water and required developers to conduct a 48-hour sound study between Monday and Friday as part of their application. The defensibility of the setback was a sticking point among council members. Three members on the seven-member council wanted the setback to be half a mile. If we want to change and make it smaller later, we can do that, but I think we need to be coming out as restrictive as possible, said Councilwoman Veronica Simmons. In defense of the 1,500-foot setback, Councilmember Peter Berman noted that other communities like Milford have enacted the same distance. That's not saying that I wouldn't like to see half a mile, said Berman. I just think it's going to be an uphill battle, and I'd rather have a number we can stand behind and not risk losing. Mayor Patrick Beagle, who also voted for the 1,500-foot setback, said defensibility of the restrictions against the lawsuit specifically is something that he has taken into consideration in finalizing the ordinance. We're hoping that when we do go in front of the judge, he's going to look at things and say, there's no disadvantage, there's no penalties, they've got the ordinance in place, said Beagle. Roughly 100 people attended the August 26th meeting, with many residents calling on the city to fight Wixom 1's lawsuit. Resident Catherine Phillips said she would like there to be teeth behind why the restrictions were drafted the way they were, so that it stands up against the lawsuit. I want them to fight and make the ordinance as strong as possible. Be the leader in drafting the ordinance, not the follower, said Phillips, 70. At the end of the meeting, Beagle thanked residents for showing up. In my 17 years up here, I've never had to deal with anything like this before, and I don't think any of us up here are really pleased, but our hands are tied, and I hope you guys understand that, said Beagle. All we can do is make it the strongest ordinance that we can that will stick up in the court. Teen charged in fatal shooting at Detroit liquor store. A teenager was charged with fatally shooting a 65-year-old woman at a Detroit liquor store on August 21st. Isaiah Lamar Gordon, 15, of Detroit, was also charged with shooting a 29-year-old Westland woman in the incident. The Westland woman survived the attack. The reason for the shootings wasn't released by police. Gordon and the victims didn't know each other. Gordon was arraigned August 29th in 36th District Court and remanded to the juvenile detention facility. Wayne County Prosecutor Kim Worthy said the juvenile's court jurisdiction was waived and Gordon will be tried as an adult. His alleged actions against our completely innocent victims were unprovoked and unimaginable, she said. He must be held accountable for his actions despite his personal circumstances. The shooting occurred around 11:10 p.m. at a liquor store in the 15500 block of East Warren Avenue. The store wasn't named by police. After the women were shot, Gordon allegedly fired his handgun at two people in a passing car, said police. In the store, Faith Williams of Detroit was shot by a bullet that went through her left arm to her neck, said police. She was pronounced dead at the scene. It wasn't known where the Westland woman, whose identity wasn't released by police, was shot. She was taken to a nearby hospital for treatment. When the police arrived at the scene, they discovered Williams inside the store and the Westland woman outside it. The brother of Gordon surrendered him to police at the 9th Precinct on August 22nd. He is charged with one count of first-degree murder, three counts of assault with intent to murder, and four counts of felony firearm. His probable cause conference is scheduled for September 8th, and his preliminary examination is set for September 15th, both in 36th District Court. And that will end the reading of the national and international news and Michigan news from the Detroit papers. This has been a service of the WKAR Radio Reading Service.
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3: Welcome. 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As a reminder, Radio Eye is a reading service intended for people who are blind or have other disabilities that make it difficult to read printed material. Please join me now for the first article, titled, In the Early 1900s, a Young Ecologist Shot a Wolf and Watched the Life Leave Its Eyes. That changed his position on conservation. Aldo Leopold's writing reconsidered the place of humans in the natural world and challenged people to be less conquerors of the land and more citizens of it. By Ben Goldfarb. One day in the early 20th century in eastern Arizona, a forester, full of trigger itch, as he later wrote, leaned over a rimrock ledge, readied his rifle, and shot a wolf. This was hardly unusual. Wolves and other carnivores were a mammalia non grata, persecuted for their perceived crimes against livestock and deer. In those days, we had never heard of passing up a chance to kill a wolf, the forester Aldo Leopold would recall decades later. More surprising was what followed, remorse. Standing over the fading wolf, Leopold watched a fierce green fire die in her eyes. There was something new to me in those eyes, he wrote, an epiphany that would forever change his perspective on nature and our own. America has been graced with plenty of environmental profits, yet Leopold's work has arguably had the greatest influence on conservation. His fateful wolf encounter epitomizes his perspicacity. He gazed into the eyes of an expiring animal and intuited an ecological truth. Born in 1887 to a nature-loving Iowa family, Leopold graduated in 1909 from the Yale School of Forestry and headed to the Southwest to serve in the U.S. Forest Service, an agency founded just 4 years earlier. Conservation was newly urgent. Decades of overgrazing by livestock had peeled away an incalculable amount of very fine soil, as Leopold wrote, and wanton hunting and trapping had laid waste to what he called the richest fauna in the world. Automobiles would soon run roughshod over the American countryside, injecting tourists into once roadless landscapes. America was becoming aware of nature's limits and developing institutions to protect it. While 19th-century writers like Henry David Thoreau were content to observe and celebrate nature, Leopold was also a scientist who made substantial contributions to fields including forestry, wildlife management, and the discipline we now know as ecology. He churned out journal articles, op-eds, and letters with the indefatigability of a printing press. In a seminal 1921 paper for the Journal of Forestry, for instance, he championed the preservation of the Gila National Forest in its semi-virgin state, an idea that led to its designation as the country's first wilderness area in 1924. By far, his best-loved work is A Sand County Almanac, a posthumously published essay collection that bent the trajectory of environmental thought, particularly through Leopold's idea that humans are mere players on a biotic team encompassing wildlife, vegetation, soil, water, and other natural elements. Today, our interdependence with the natural world is almost a truism. But when Sand County was published in 1949, just a few decades after the near extinction of the bison and at the dawn of the atomic revolution and the interstate highway system, it was radical to aver that Homo sapiens should transition from conqueror of the land community to plain member and citizen of it. Buddy Huffaker, executive director of the Leopold Foundation, compares what Leopold called his land ethic to the Copernican Revolution, which recast the Earth as a component within the solar system rather than the universe's heart. Leopold challenges us to reframe humans from being in the center of everything to being a part of everything, Huffaker said in an interview. That mindset would shape developments from 1970s environmental legislation to the rise of organic agriculture. Indeed, to revisit Sand County is to be struck by its prescience. Practically every significant strand of modern environmental thought is woven into its essays. Long before biologists proved that many parks were too small to sustain wide-ranging animals like grizzly bears, Leopold noticed that species, quote, do not seem to thrive as detached islands of population, end quote. And though he had long been a proponent of killing predators to bolster huntable game, he described his change of heart in his essay, Thinking Like a Mountain. Without wolves, he realized, deer browsed every edible bush and seedling to nubbins, starving themselves in the process. Biologists have since documented how the disappearance or addition of predators can shift an entire ecosystem. The effects have been measured in seagrass beds, rainforests, and tide pools, catalyzed by animals as diverse as tiger sharks, jaguars, and sea stars. But Leopold expressed this concept with matchless concision. I now suspect that just as a deer herd lives in mortal fear of its wolves, so does a mountain live in mortal fear of its deer. His views on wildfire also evolved over time. Like most foresters, he once considered it a scourge. Later, he recognized it as a force of grassland rejuvenation. That native people deliberately started fires to promote wildlife habitat did not escape his attention. In 1935, Leopold, then a professor at the University of Wisconsin, purchased a Sauk County farm. When he broke the news to his wife, Estella, and their five children, they imagined this house with geraniums and white flower boxes in the front, recalled Susan Leopold Freeman, his granddaughter, in an interview. The reality was bleaker. The main farmhouse had burned down, leaving behind only exhausted soil, ravenous mosquitoes, and a battered chicken coop. None of this daunted the Leopolds. They planted trees, white pines and jack pines, red oaks and red cedars, maples and tamaracks, alongside shrubs, grasses, and wildflowers like violets and trillium. Around 50,000 pine seedlings went into the sandy earth. Leopold suffered a fatal heart attack in 1948 at 61, while fighting a fire on a neighbor's property. Restoration remained a family passion. In the 1990s, Freeman and her husband, Scott, purchased an 18-acre dairy farm along a damaged stream in western Washington and set about recontouring its channel and replanting its floodplain to the delight of beavers, otters, cougars, and salmon. Legions of volunteers aided the recovery, among them the couple's children and grandchildren. When you work on the land and plant trees, it touches something very deep inside people, Freeman said. Though Leopold lamented the effects of human industry, his writing rarely comes across as misanthropic. As Huffaker put it, Leopold casts people as positive actors in the unfolding drama of the world. People possess the capacity to harm, but also to protect, to cherish, and to restore. An ethical relation to nature, Leopold wrote, must emerge from love, respect, and admiration for land. And Leopold had love to spare, even in the end, for the wolf he killed. And accompanying this article, did you know the Gila Wilderness Area. At nearly 560,000 square miles, the Gila Wilderness Area was created in June 1924. Visitors to the region can find evidence of volcanic activity, rock spires, steep cliffs, among other natural wonders. The Mogollon people, ancestors of the Pueblo, lived in the region before the arrival of Europeans. Their 13th century dwellings are still visible in the area. And also with this article, an American Conservation Corps. These forward-thinking scientists and policymakers changed our approach to earth, water, and air. John Wesley Powell, Water, 1870s to 1890s. After surveying the Colorado River and its tributaries, Powell issued prescient warnings about western water scarcity. Bernhard Furneaux, Forestry, 1880s to 1910s. The country's only trained forester until 1891, Furneaux drafted the laws that created the U.S. forest system. He also founded the first forestry degree program at Cornell University. George Washington Carver, Soil, 1890s to 1940s. The agricultural scientist studied and promoted crucial techniques for replenishing depleted soil, including crop rotation. J.N. Ding Darling, Wildlife, 1930s to 1940s. The influential political cartoonist led efforts to reverse environmental damage and establish the National Wildlife Federation. Rachel Carson, Environmental Health, 1950s to 1960s. Her book, Silent Spring, raised awareness of toxic pesticides and helped launch the modern environmental movement. E. O. Wilson, Biodiversity, 1960s to 2010s. Ants were his first love, but Wilson expanded his lens to include larger ecosystems. He argued that preserving the diversity of species was crucial for life on Earth. And finally, Ada Deer, Native Lands, 1970s to 2020s. The first woman to oversee the Bureau of Indian Affairs, she helped Native groups gain sovereignty, including the right to restore and manage their own lands. Next, a blip on a telescope in a Colorado parking lot bolstered a space mission that has found thousands of planets and counting. The Kepler telescope changed how we saw the sky. It's just one of the devices we've sent out beyond the reach of humans to search our solar system. By Linda Shiner. On September 9, 1999, a 25-year-old Harvard graduate student, David Charbonneau, made one of the closing century's most consequential astronomical discoveries using a 4-inch telescope set up inside a plywood shed in a Colorado parking lot. Charbonneau and his advisor, Tim Brown, who had built the telescope, had been measuring the light from a sun-like star with the undramatic designation HD 209458. They hoped to use a technique called photometry, measuring a star's light, to confirm speculations that HD 209458 had an orbiting planet. At the time, NASA was deciding whether to fund the Kepler mission, a space telescope that would use the same technique. Kepler was a long shot because photometry had never before detected a planet orbiting a star outside our solar system. Brown and Charbonneau were about to change a long shot into a sure bet. In 1999, there were very few confirmed exoplanets, or planets outside our own solar system, and these were gas giants on the order of Jupiter, not smaller rocky planets like Earth. They had been confirmed using a method known as Doppler spectroscopy, which registered shifts in the color spectrum over time as the star was tugged to and fro by orbiting planets. Doppler was useful for finding Jupiter-sized planets that were close to their stars, but it couldn't always deliver clear data on smaller planets that were farther from their stars. Astronomers using Doppler spectroscopy had noticed something unusual happening around HD 209458, about 150 light-years from Earth, but the wobbles in the color spectrum could have had another cause, such as the star contracting and expanding. In theory, the photometry method that Charbonneau and Brown used would be able to show more decisively whether a planet was orbiting a far-off sun. Many photometric telescopes couldn't register changes in brightness that were smaller than a few percent. But Brown designed his telescope to continuously monitor a change in a star's brightness as small as 1%, the dip a Jupiter-sized planet would cause as it passed in front of its star. As Charbonneau and Brown trained their sights on HD 209458, computer software graphed the star's brightness. Charbonneau saw the predicted 1% dip, the first clear photometric evidence of a planet eclipsing or transiting a star. At first, he felt anxious. "Here was a phenomenon that no one had ever seen before," he recently said. "You really do ask yourself, am I delusional? Have I fooled myself? Is there a problem with the telescope or a problem with the data?" There was not. 2 months later, another team collected similar photometric data on HD 209458. Some believe that Charbonneau's discovery was the moment that led NASA to greenlight the Kepler mission, a multi-year project that has so far confirmed the existence of more than 2,700 planets orbiting other stars. The data is still being analyzed. The mission's principal investigator, William Borucki, had been pushing for the use of photometry for years. He believed that measuring a planet's transit across its sun was the best way to identify smaller, rocky, potentially habitable worlds outside our solar system, which is one of Kepler's main goals. "I was sure I could develop the transit technique sufficiently to find Earth-sized planets in the habitable zone of stars like our sun," he said in a recent NASA oral history. By 1999, Borucki's team had proved in the lab that the Kepler instrument was precise enough to find a planet the size of Earth. NASA formally approved the mission in 2001, and the Kepler Space Telescope launched aboard a Delta II rocket from Cape Canaveral, Florida, just before 11 p.m. local time on March 6, 2009. The 0.95-meter telescope contained a mosaic of photometric cells that allowed it to detect changes in brightness as tiny as 0.002%. It zeroed in on an area of the sky in the Cygnus Lyra constellations, gathering light from the same group of around 200,000 stars for 4 years. The spacecraft was designed to trail behind the Earth as it orbited the sun, giving it a continuous, unobstructed view of the sky. The mission quickly achieved a thrilling pace of discovery. In 2010, the Kepler team announced that the mission had confirmed 5 new exoplanets in its first 6 weeks. In December 2011, the scientists announced the discovery of the first planet in the habitable zone of its star, not too hot or too cold for life to exist. In 2013, NASA engineers were able to extend the original lifespan of the equipment, and a second phase of the project, called K2, brought the total number of surveyed stars to 500,000. In April 2014, scientists announced the first Earth-sized planet, the kind of rocky world that might be able to support Earth-like life. The spacecraft finally ran out of fuel in 2018, but Kepler had time to detect many wondrous things. One planet orbiting two stars, like the planet Tatooine in Star Wars, planetary systems with 3, 4, or 5 planets, a giant gas planet with the density of a marshmallow. These discoveries vastly broadened the field of exoplanet research, which NASA's TESS spacecraft has continued and which the Nancy Grace Roman telescope will carry on when it goes into orbit within the next year. This new telescope will add to Kepler's findings by detecting the gravitational fields of planets even smaller than Earth and capturing direct images of Jupiter-sized planets outside our solar system for the first time. By some measures, the Kepler mission was a modest one. Since 1958, NASA has dispatched spacecraft to every planet in the solar system and measured the faint hum left behind by the Big Bang. The twin Voyager spacecraft, launched in 1977, are still speaking to their operators by radio from billions of miles away. Yet the Kepler mission changed the way astronomers understand the whole galaxy. It revealed that planets orbiting around other stars are not rare but commonplace, and that some of them might have the right conditions to support life. Before Kepler,

atmosphere and a hellishly hot surface, above 800 degrees. In 1965, Mariner 4 transmitted the first close images of Mars using a TV camera with a magnetic tape recorder. The Pioneers and Voyagers. Pioneer 10 launched in 1972, crossing the asteroid belt to measure Jupiter's radiation and magnetic fields. In 1973, Pioneer 11 headed toward Saturn, where it discovered a new ring and two moons. Voyager 1 later found volcanism on Jupiter's moon Io, and Voyager 2 found rings and several moons around both Uranus and Neptune. Galileo, Cassini, and Juno. Galileo spent 1995 to 2003 gathering data from Jupiter and its moons, discovering evidence of an underground ocean on Europa with more water than all the oceans on Earth. In 2004, Cassini began orbiting Saturn and released the Huygens probe on its moon, Titan, where gasoline-like liquid rains from the sky. In 2016, Juno discovered that Jupiter's colorful bands extend to a depth of 1,900 miles. The Mars rovers. In 1997, Pathfinder deployed a rover named Sojourner, the first wheeled vehicle on the Red Planet, which used an alpha proton X-ray spectrometer to analyze rocks and soil. In 2004, larger rovers Spirit and Opportunity arrived, confirming that Mars once had water. Car-size Curiosity landed in 2012, followed in 2021 by Perseverance, which deployed the helicopter Ingenuity. Collectively, these rovers have traveled more than 80 miles, analyzing clues left by ancient lakes and rivers. And finally, Europa Clipper and Dragonfly. The Europa Clipper will arrive at Jupiter's icy moon in 2030 to search for environments that could support life using tools such as an ice-penetrating radar, an ultraviolet spectrograph, and high-resolution cameras. Dragonfly, scheduled to launch in 2028, will send a large rotorcraft to Saturn's moon Titan. Equipped with spectrometers, a sample drill, and a camera suite, the craft will fly through the thick atmosphere and alight on frozen dunes and other lunar terrain. Next. Born in 1810, Margaret Fuller was labeled a child prodigy. She later used her intellect to ask important questions about women's role in America. Her writing posed the novel premise, "What does it mean to be a woman?" Her early death meant she never saw the movement she inspired. By Megan Marshall. The New England writers Ralph Waldo Emerson and Henry David Thoreau are household names today, credited with originating the American ideal Emerson termed self-reliance. Less remembered is their friend Margaret Fuller, who was every bit their intellectual equal. Yet of the three, Fuller is the easiest to imagine in contemporary America. Her breakthroughs in journalism, social reform, and female self-determination have become part of the fabric of modern life. Born in Cambridge, Massachusetts in 1810, Fuller was the first child of an ambitious lawyer-politician who experimented with offering a boys' college preparatory curriculum to his very bright daughter. She read fluently at age 4, translated Latin at 6, and excelled in oral argument and persuasive writing, earning a reputation as a prodigy. By 15, she was determined on distinction, she wrote to a teacher. But how? Although Fuller's capabilities matched those of highly educated men, she couldn't attend college or enter a profession. Her close friend, James Freeman Clark, wondered in his journal, why was she a woman? Fuller pondered the question, too. What did it mean to be a woman? Or, as she asked a group of Boston women during one of her famous weekly conversation circles, what were we born to do? How shall we do it? By then, she'd joined the group of spiritual reformers known as Transcendentalists. The men in the group honored Fuller by making her the first editor of their influential journal, The Dial. Fuller shaped its contents, favoring literature, the arts, and matters of the spirit over theological dispute.
She introduced her

0: own vision of the exemplary individual in a July 1843 essay titled The Great Lawsuit, Man versus Men, Woman versus Women. In the essay, Fuller drew on her experience of exclusion from higher education and the professions while being labeled unfeminine for her superior intelligence. She argued that the great radical dualism of male and female was false. There is no wholly masculine man, no purely feminine woman. All must be permitted to realize their unique capabilities to the utmost, she concluded, in order to achieve fullness of being. The month her Dial essay appeared, Fuller was traveling through Illinois, Michigan, and Wisconsin to gather material for her first book, Summer on the Lakes, in 1843. In this eyewitness account of America's fast-developing West, Fuller sympathized with overworked pioneer wives while deploring the treatment of Native Americans, the region's rightful lords, and the destruction of old-growth forests. She attended a gathering of Chippewa and Ottawa tribes at Mackinac Island, conversing with the native women in sign language and joining them in pounding their breakfast cornmeal. She wandered the prairies and rode the rapids to offer vivid natural descriptions and raise her readers' environmental awareness. Thoreau praised her rich extempore writing, talking with pen in hand, an approach he went on to take in his own books, which were yet to come. When the New York City newspaperman Horace Greeley urged Fuller to expand The Great Lawsuit into a book, the result, Women in the 19th Century, sold out its first printing in a week. The book included accounts of female inmates at Sing Sing Prison, many of them jailed for prostitution. Fuller considered them women like myself, save that they are victims of wrong and misfortune. Her book exhorted men to remove arbitrary barriers and allow women to pursue any profession they wished, from scholar to sea captain. She recalled watching young girls happily using carpentry tools. Where these tastes are indulged, cheerfulness and good humor are promoted. Where they are forbidden, because such things are not proper for girls, they grow sullen and mischievous. After Greeley hired her as a front-page columnist for his New York Tribune, Fuller published more than 200 articles, cultural reviews and features on the city's asylums, as well as editorials that opposed the death penalty and supported black voting rights and Irish immigration. In 1846, she sailed to Europe as the Tribune's foreign correspondent. There, she covered the European revolutions of 1848 and directed a hospital for the wounded in Rome. In 1850, she sailed back to the United States, but died in a shipwreck. She was 40 years old. This concludes readings from the Smithsonian Magazine for today. Your reader has been Rebecca Shore. Thank you for listening and have a great day.
1: This is Take Note. I'm Avery Scott, and we're taking history by the tempo. September 15th to October 15th is Hispanic Heritage Month. Originally established as a week-long celebration in 1968 by Los Angeles Congressman George Brown Jr., the commemoration was expanded to a full month in 1988. As a result, Hispanic Heritage Month encompasses the Independence Days of Mexico, El Salvador, Chile, Guatemala, Costa Rica, Nicaragua, and Honduras. One musical work that exemplifies the multi-layered nature of Hispanic identity in the United States is Gabriela Lena Frank's 2001 string quartet, Leyendas, an Andean Walkabout. In composing this piece, which has become one of her most popular, Frank set out to blend the musical traditions of her Peruvian ancestry with those of her Jewish heritage as well as her training in Western classical music. Frank described her vision for the piece as a place wherein cultures coexist without the subjugation of one by the other. Frank's collaboration with the Chiara Quartet, for whom Leyendas was written, resulted in ear-catching textures created by Western stringed instruments imitating traditional Peruvian instruments such as the tarka flute, charango guitar, and the iconic Andean panpipe. Take Note is a production of Classical Arizona PBS, a service of Arizona State University.
2: This program is intended for a print-impaired audience and is brought to you by Mind's Eye.
3: Hi, this is Valerie Goldston. Now I'll be reading some of the latest stories from National Geographic magazine. Next up, the conclusion of Wonders of America. To mark the 250th anniversary of the United States independence, we present a celebration of some of the country's most distinctive and superlative places and experiences. The grandest, wildest, strangest bits of geography and culture across all 50 states and 5 major territories. Tallest structure, Galesburg, North Dakota. The steel latticed KRDK TV mast rising above a patchwork of cornfields in the midst of the Great Plains is a testament to the power of lightweight construction. At 2,060 feet, the spire is the most towering edifice on U.S. soil, taller than any American skyscraper, broadcasting high-on-the-dial cable channels across some 15,000 square miles. Gnarliest wave, Cordis Bank, California. Officially, the biggest wave ever surfed in the U.S. was a 77-foot Leviathan ridden in January 2008 by then 42-year-old big wave ace Mike Parsons. The spot was one few surfers in the world have ever laid eyes on. Cordis Bank, an open ocean break about 100 miles southwest of San Diego, where some extraordinary underwater topography creates a volatile, legendary wave factory. Cordis Bank is almost an island, a barely submerged seamount that rises abruptly from depths of thousands of feet. Since it's surrounded by deep water, the long-traveled and unobstructed swells that reach it can be remarkably powerful. And in just the right conditions, they climb the underwater ridge and surge upward to become colossal, cathedral-like waves. And while rising seas have some surfers worried about the erosion of coastal surf breaks, deep water ones like Cortez are little affected by a few feet of sea level rise. In fact, climate change could make waves at Cortez even burlier, since warming waters fuel more energetic storms. Even now, though, riding Cortez is a pros-only affair. Veteran surfer Greg Long, who survived a near drowning there in 2012, calls it as extreme and dangerous as anything I would ever want to do in the ocean. But despite blacking out beneath three waves and being resuscitated by his safety team, he's kept on surfing Cortez since. Such is the magic, he says, of the bathymetric miracle that exists here. Longest foot race, Queens, New York City, New York. 5,649 times that runners circle a single block to complete the annual Siri Chinmoy self-transcendent 3,100-mile race, the world's longest certified foot race, founded in 1996 by the late Indian spiritual guru and Queens resident Siri Chinmoy. 40 days plus 9 hours, 6 minutes, and 21 seconds. It took Finnish newspaper delivery man Ash Piranal Aalto to set the course record in 2015, sleeping just a few hours a night. 26 vertical feet a Siri Chinmoy runner gains and loses during one loop of the block. Sounds meager, but a finisher will have ascended the equivalent of 5 Everests. Earliest recorded powwow, Charleston, Rhode Island. Last year, the Narragansett Indian tribe observed what it called its 350th annual August meeting, with traditional drumming, dancing, and song. The gathering, rooted in honoring the harvest of green corn, is believed by the tribe to be North America's oldest recorded powwow, a word that likely comes from the Narragansett powwow, although this originally referred not to a meetup, but a spiritual leader. The event welcomes the public, and it's been impressing outsiders since the 17th century. One colonial account describes the Narragansett holding a great dance, a sort of invocation. Of course, there is no U.S. history without indigenous history. We were here for thousands of years before, says Lauren Spears, a Narragansett tribal citizen and executive director of the indigenous-led Tamaqua Museum. When you think like that, the time on record is only a short period of time in the ongoing celebration. Largest rocket test site, Hancock County, Mississippi. Apollo program scientists like to say that the path to the moon leads through Mississippi. The rocket engine testing stands at the Stennis Space Center, christened in 1961 on 138,800 acres of Gulf Coast flatwoods, are towering testaments to the American impulse to treat the impossible as simply an engineering problem. The old aphorism still holds true. The engines that launched this year's Artemis moon mission were put through their paces at Stennis. Oldest high school football rivalry, Norwich and New London, Connecticut. Last Thanksgiving, Tamika Moore stood halfway up the bleachers at the New London High football field, right on the 50-yard line, doing what you're not supposed to do when the New London Whalers play the Norwich Free Academy Wildcats. Go, she yelled. Go, go, go. During the 150th year of America's longest-running high school football rivalry, Moore was cheering for both teams. But she was no ordinary spectator. One of her sons, Mahi Blessin, Bless Maddox Moore, was a senior running back and linebacker for Norwich Free. Another son, Zareer Mir, Freak Maddox Moore, was a sophomore wide receiver, defensive back, and kick returner for New London. In the history of high school football, no series has been played longer. Since the first New London-Norwich meeting on May 12, 1875, both teams have seen their share of joy and heartbreak. Also, acrimony. The game was suspended for 2 years in 1951 due to a brawl. Controversy. In 1909, the final score was disputed, and a member of the National Rules Committee stepped in to declare a tie. Peculiar lore. In 1889, a punted ball was lost in a New England snow squall, went up, and seems never to have come down. High school football was once a coming-of-age tradition in every corner of America, but participation in the sport has dwindled. Still, there remain towns where the game feels less like an extracurricular activity and more like a treasured inheritance. This is a milestone football game, and we're privileged and blessed to be here, Wildcats head coach Dylan Schloth told his team before kickoff. You're going to make your mark to set up the next 150 years. Last year's meetup added a new twist to the old clash. It was the first game on record with brothers on opposing teams. As the contest rolled on, Norwich Free pulled away, scoring 21 unanswered points, including a rushing touchdown by Bless from 4 yards out. Final score, Norwich Free 28. New London, 12. Series score, 82-70-11, Norwich Free. After the game, both Maddox Moore boys headed toward their mom. Bless tried to trade jerseys with his brother. Freak looked like he wanted to disappear. You're crying, Tamika said, surprised. Yeah, Freak said. Why? I didn't want to lose. Most biodiverse national park. Great Smoky Mountains National Park, Tennessee, and North Carolina. Rank America's 63 national parks by size, and Great Smoky Mountains comes in middling. But scientists have identified a stunning range of some 23,000 species there, famously including more salamander varieties than any place on Earth. Credit a plethora of habitat types across 6,000-ish feet of elevation, says former park research coordinator Paul Super, who has one of the Smokies' 969 lichen species named after him. And because glaciers stop short at the park, it's home to northerly species that came fleeing ice and never left. Deepest Underground Lab, Lead, South Dakota. In America, even a tapped-out mind can reinvent itself as something extraordinary. The Sanford Underground Research Facility, some 4,850 feet beneath the craggy Black Hills, attracts the world's leading astrophysicists, many of whom come to study dark matter, an elusive substance thought to be the glue that binds galaxies together. All that surrounding rock shields the former home state gold mine from the background radiation. So if a hypothesized dark matter particle ever hits one of the facility's detectors, scientists will know they've found one of the holy grails of modern physics. Quietest spot, Olympia National Park, Washington. In the country that birthed the concept of wilderness preservation, one of the hardest things to protect is silence. Acoustic ecologist Gordon Hempton co-founded Quiet Parks International to seek outdoor places sheltered from the thrum of humanity. Cars and planes, generators and chainsaws, distant sirens. His leading candidate for the lower 48's most hush hollow is the spot he calls One Square Inch of Silence in Olympic's whole rainforest, where ambient sound registers at the same decibel levels as the softest whisper. That is, Hempton clarifies, when it's not raining. Longest running hot dog stand, Fort Wayne, Indiana. Mysteries and disputes swirl around America's de facto national dish. Who invented the hot dog? Why the canine-related name? And is it a sandwich? What's certain is that no establishment has been consistently selling hot dogs longer than Fort Wayne's famous Coney Island. Since 1914, through wars, recessions, and ups and downs, and ups again of downtown, the Main Street diner has stayed more or less the same. So have its mild wieners, grilled on a flat top and adorned with yellow mustard, hand-chopped onions, and a secret sauce whose spice mix is known only to owner Jimmy Totorone and Kathy Chaka. It's a classic Coney dog, but for more than a century, Fort Wayne has claimed it as its own. I honestly feel like the restaurant belongs to the city, Torridon says. I kind of just manage it for them. Hugest organism, Mahler National Forest, Oregon. Above ground, Armillaria mellia manifests as honey-colored mushroom clusters. But beneath the mossy forest floor, they're all connected in a vast web of mycelium, growing for millennia and feeding on tree roots. The humongous fungus, Earth's largest living thing by biomass, is believed to be 8,650 years old, weigh as much as 35,000 tons, and spread across 2,385 acres. That's older than the Giza pyramids, three times heavier than the Eiffel Tower, and nearly the size of Central Park. Most meandering dinosaur tracks, Ouray, Colorado. For generations, the Charles family mined their land in the San Juan Mountains for gold. But 5 years ago, they realized they'd found something even rarer. 134 fossilized footprints left by a long-necked sauropod 150 million years ago. The West Gold Hill Dinosaur Trackway, now managed by the U.S. Forest Service, is the country's largest continuous stretch of dinosaur prints, as well as a unique example of a track that loops back on itself, a moment of rambling passage made permanent by glacier-scoured sandstone. Largest mosaic installation, St. Louis, Missouri. 41.5 million tiles of glass and colored marble that render sacred scenes on 38,000 square feet of walls, arches, and domes at the Cathedral Basilica of St. Louis. 76 years required to complete the ornate design work, which originally began in 1912. Among the many commissioned artists was famed mid-century Art Deco designer Hildreth Meir. 160 hours that volunteer docent Claudia Wright has spent building an immense catalog of all the imagery represented. The number of chalices, 16. Lambs, 4. Scepters, 9. Dragons, 36. And so on. I don't know why, says Wright. I just thought it was fascinating. Sparkliest cave, Put In Bay, Ohio. The interior of the country's largest geode is roughly the size of a two-car garage, its walls covered in thousands of opaque, bluish-white, clandestine crystals, most as big as footballs and some even larger. Researchers call it a fluke. Celestine pockets aren't uncommon in the region, says mineralogist Jameson Bizendine, but none have crystals, even remotely the same size. Visitors to Heinemann's Winery on Lake Erie's South Bass Island can walk right inside, some 40 feet underground, down a flight of stone steps. The winery's founder discovered Crystal Cave while drilling a well in 1897, and Heinemann family lore says the first person to glimpse it was his 5-year-old son, lowered down in a bucket. In the century plus since, it's lost none of its luster. Darkest sky, Big Bend National Park, Texas. It's hard to definitely quantify darkness. Atmospheric factors vary from night to night, but Texas's biggest national park is enveloped by the world's largest certified dark sky spot. The 15,000 square mile Greater Big Bend International Dark Sky Reserve. With virtually no light pollution, it's one of the best places in the U.S. for Milky Way views, where nighttime visitors can look up and see the star-spangled canopy as they would have 250 years ago. Up next, why Amsterdam locals are reviving the art of dusking. The art of embracing the arrival of darkness was once an everyday practice in the Netherlands. Now it's being revived by a new generation, by Ola Thomas. Rage, rage against the dying of the light, wrote Welsh poet Dylan Thomas in 1947. A metaphor, admittedly, but cut to 2026, and another poet laureate advises an altogether different approach. Amsterdam-born writer Marjolein van Heemstra has become the flag bearer for a revival of the lost Dutch art of schemeren, dusking. There's no equipment necessary, and both urban and rural settings will do. Simply go outside, sit, and spend 30 to 40 minutes watching as twilight turns into darkness. It's an act of resistance against the absurd idea that every second must be spent usefully, says Marjolein in an essay published by multimedia website Big Think. Schemeren used to be common in the Netherlands, a fact Jolin accidentally discovered while chatting with an octogenarian who was taking part in one of the night walks she regularly leads in her home city. Subsequent research uncovered mentions of the practice in newspapers published between the 18th and early 20th century. Marjolein has since spearheaded dusking's renaissance through her own writing. Her book, Nacht Gids, Night Guide, will be published in English in 2027. and by organizing communal dusking events where participants listen to an audio recording combining a narrative of dusking with soothing music. Popular places in the Dutch capital include the Amstel Riverbank and waterfront cultural space Mediamatic, while the southern city of Indenhoven hosts regular sessions at Park Theater. Marjolin is also working to expand the custom countrywide and abroad. The New York Moors National Park ran its first dusking sessions earlier this year and plans on bringing it back for its Dark Skies Fringe Festival, October 23rd to November 1st. These events are an opportunity to connect with others as well as to tune into the rhythms of nature. Distinct from the more established convention of sunset watching, essentially a celebration of light, dusking is about embracing the shadows and letting your imagination roam free. Twilight reminds us that we live in the slow but continuous transformation, that day and night are opposites but intertwined, says Marjolin. It's not coincidental that twilight is the time when, according to legends, human can merge with a bat, a wolf, or the mist. More twilight rituals. Starling Mummeration, UK. During winter, British and migrant starlings join forces for a majestic dusk display, with thousands of birds swooping overhead before settling to roost for the night. Hotspot locations include wetlands such as the Somerset Levels and Lancashire's Lytton Moss, plus coastal landmarks such as the piers of Brighton. The Paseo, Spain. This lively twilight amble is an expression of cultural identity, an opportunity for Spaniards to connect with their community during the last embers of the day. Coastal promenades and tree-lined avenues are ideal. Try Mirabella's Paseo Marítimo, a 4-mile seafront route linking the city's old town with glitzy Puerto Banus, or Valencia's Turia Garden, a repurposed riverbed lined with orange trees, pines, and palms. Aperitivo, Italy. With roots in the Latin verb aperire, to open, these drinks are designed to both stimulate the appetite before dinner and serve as a liquid buffer zone between work and home. The ritual took off in 1920s Milan, rising to prominence alongside local spirit Campari, a key ingredient in classic aperitivo cocktails. Try them among the sparkling chandeliers of Bar Basso, perennially popular with the city's most fashionable people. Up next, why Amsterdam locals are reviving the art of dusking, by Ola Thomas. Rage, rage against the dying of the light, wrote Welsh poet Dylan Thomas in 1947. But cut to 2026, and another poet laureate advises an altogether different approach. Amsterdam-born writer Marjolin van Heemstra has become the flag bearer for a revival of the lost Dutch art of schemering, dusking. There's no equipment necessary, and both urban and rural settings will do. Simply go outside, sit, and spend 30 to 40 minutes watching as twilight turns into darkness. It's an act of resistance against the absurd idea that every second must be spent usefully, says Marjolin. Schemering used to be common in the Netherlands, a fact Jolin accidentally discovered while chatting with an octogenarian. Subsequent research uncovered mentions of the practice in newspapers published between the 18th and early 20th century. Marjolin has since spearheaded dusking's renaissance through her own writing. Her book, Nacht Gids, Night Guide, will be published in English in 2027. And by organizing communal dusking events, popular places in the Dutch capital include the Amstel Riverbank and waterfront cultural space, Mediamatic, while the southern city of Indenhoven hosts regular sessions at Park Theater. The New York Moors National Park ran its first dusking sessions earlier this year and plans on bringing it back for its Dark Skies Fringe Festival, October 23rd to November 1st. These events are an opportunity to connect with others as well as to tune into the rhythms of nature. Essentially a celebration of light, dusking is about embracing the shadows and letting your imagination roam free. Twilight reminds us that we live in the slow but continuous transformation. That day and night are opposites but intertwined, says Marjolin. It's not coincidental that twilight is the time when, according to legends, human can merge with a bat, a wolf, or the mist. More twilight rituals. Starling Mummeration, UK. During winter, British and migrant starlings join forces for a majestic dusk display, with thousands of birds swooping overhead before settling to roost for the night. Hotspot locations include wetlands such as the Somerset Levels and Lancashire's Lytton Moss, the Paseo, Spain. This lively twilight amble is an expression of cultural identity, an opportunity for Spaniards to connect with their community during the last embers of the day. Try Mirabella's Paseo Marítimo, a 4-mile seafront route linking the city's old town with glitzy Puerto Banus, or Valencia's Turia Garden, a repurposed riverbed lined with orange trees, pines, and palms. Aperitivo, Italy. With roots in the Latin verb aperire, to open, these drinks are designed to both stimulate the appetite before dinner and serve as a liquid buffer zone between work and home. The ritual took off in 1920s Milan, rising to prominence alongside local spirit Campari, a key ingredient in classic aperitivo cocktails. Try them among the sparkling chandeliers of Bar Basso, perennially popular with the city's most fashionable people. Up next, photo arc. These butterflies have fake heads. Scientists are just starting to learn how the insects developed distinctive face-like markings on their wings. Scientific name, Strymon assi bartrami. Common name, Bartram scrub hair streak. Average lifespan, 1 to 3 weeks, adult stage. Diet, flower nectar. Wingspan, 1 inch. Conservation status, endangered. A fake head might sound like a magician's prop, but for some butterflies, it's a life-saving illusion. Many species, including the Bartram scrub hair streak, which lives exclusively in Florida's pine rocklands, one of the world's most critically endangered habitats, display markings on the back of their hind wings that resemble a face. A bright patch of color, faux antenna, an eye spot, head-shaped contours, and convergent lines combine to look like a creature staring upward. It's possible the butterflies also enhance the effect with a little acting. Yunnum hypothesizes that the butterfly's hind wing rubbing might mimic flicking antenna, thus amplifying the ruse. Survival, as ever, involves using one's head. My name is Valerie Goldston. This has been brought to you by the Mind's Eye Organization.
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5: Welcome to the Michigan History Hour on WKAR's Radio Reading Service from Michigan State University in East Lansing. My name is Kirk Venier, and I'll be reading articles from Michigan History Magazine. Michigan History Magazine is published bimonthly by the Historical Society of Michigan. Today I'll be reading articles from the September-October 2026 issue, which has recently come in the mail. Now, I will preempt this reading by saying it may sound a little different. I'm not in a studio right now. I'm rather on the shores of Lake Michigan in the Upper Peninsula near the town of Manistique. So you may hear a little bit of the water lapping or maybe some voices in the background or some other ambient noise. There's also the possibility of some road noise since US 2 is behind me, not very far away. But we'll do the best we can, and hopefully it won't be too choppy. Our first article today is titled Moose Over Michigami, The Great Michigan Moose Lift by Ann Hilton Fisher. In the mid-1980s, the Michigan Department of Natural Resources hatched an ambitious plan to replenish the state's dwindling moose population. The plan involved tranquilizing moose in Canada, airlifting them to a new location, and packing them into crates for transportation to Michigan. This novel idea captured the imaginations of Michiganders across the state. In Anishinaabe cosmology, the rise of the moose constellation in the night sky indicates the arrival of autumn. In his book Talking Sky, which he authored with Ron Morton, the Ojibwe scholar Carl Galboy explains that fall was the time to hunt moose, not only because they were fattest at that time of year, and with winter coming, their meat could be more easily preserved, but also because during the fall rut, the moose set their usual caution aside. In Galboy's words, fall is the time of the stupid moose, a time when the forest air is filled with sexual energy as bulls compete for cows. All hunters needed to do is thrash the brush, blow through a birch bark tube that imitates a moose call, or scrape a shoulder blade against a tree. A moose, thinking there is a challenger in his territory, will come to the hunter, come to the trap. Galboy argues that moose were as intertwined and critical to the life of the Ojibwe as bison were to the plains tribes. Every part of the moose was used, from the hides, which made warm and durable clothing, to the ribs, which were turned into knives and needles. In an emergency, the hide could even be made into a makeshift canoe. Like many cold-loving animals, moose were able to make their way around the world during the ice ages. Their ideal habitat was, and is, a cold climate with lots of shallow lakes. In North America, they followed the glaciers as they pushed south and then receded. A declining population. Moose were historically found everywhere in Michigan except the southwest corner along Lake Michigan. However, European settlers rapidly decimated the population. They hunted moose to feed loggers and miners and eliminated vast swaths of vital habitat through logging. The loss of forest allowed deer, which carry a parasite usually fatal to moose, to move into moose territory. The parasite, a type of brain worm, causes infected moose to become disoriented, paralyzed, and blind. Michigan banned moose hunting in 1899, but by then it was already too late. Although moose were plentiful on Isle Royal, and a few animals occasionally wandered across the ice into the eastern Upper Peninsula, there were no longer any sustaining populations in the mainland Upper Peninsula. Meanwhile, on Isle Royal, the moose were in trouble. The island's wolves, which historically kept its moose population in check, had been exterminated. This resulted in Isle Royal becoming overpopulated with moose, which were depleting the island's resources. Between 1934 and 1937, the Michigan Department of Natural Resources, DNR, transported more than 70 Isle Royal moose to the mainland in hopes of easing the pressure. The DNR sent 2 moose to the Detroit Zoo, and 6 more went to the DNR Research Center at the Cousineau Wildlife Experimental Station. Officials relocated the rest to Schoolcraft, Keweenaw, and Marquette counties. However, the moose were in poor condition when they arrived and most quickly succumbed to the circling disease later discovered to be caused by the parasitic brain worm carried by deer, or were poached for food. An enduring dream. However, the dream of restoring moose to the Upper Peninsula never died. In 1972, Ralph Bailey, the regional game biologist for the DNR, said the department was giving cautious consideration to the possibility. However, he added, "We have no thoughts at this time of actually introducing them." A decade later, things did not appear to have progressed much. Bailey again downplayed expectations, saying in a March 1983 article that Although the project appeared to be biologically feasible, it was not imminent. We've got a long way to go on that, and it's only in the proposal stages, he said. But behind the scenes, things were moving right along. In March 1984, Bailey's successor, Bob Strong, announced that Michigan had reached a deal with Ontario wildlife officials, and in fact, the first trade had already been made. Michigan's side of that trade was 150 wild turkeys, which had been captured near Mayo and sent to southern Ontario, where wildlife managers were hoping to build a turkey population. In exchange, Michigan now had draft rights to 30 Ontario moose out of an Algonquin Park herd, estimated to be several thousand. A DNR official acknowledged the obvious, stating, "It's not a pound-for-pound exchange." In the meantime, sportsmen's groups, including the Safari Club and the UP Sportsmen's Alliance, were raising money to help cover the approximately $60,000 cost of the operation. Canadian wildlife experts helped the DNR locate some ideal habitat north of Lake Michigamme, which lies just west of Marquette. A challenging operation. All eyes then turned to Algonquin Provincial Park in Ontario. Larry Powell, the park's assistant superintendent, explained the challenges. The moose hunters would ride in small helicopters hoping to find a moose they could herd into a relatively open area and then shoot with a tranquilizer gun. "They'll be darting the moose in the bush," Powell said, according to one reporter. That was the easy part. Next, another group of wildlife experts arrived in a larger helicopter. Their task was to check the animal's medical condition, blindfold it, attach a tracking collar, and, most challenging of all, get a sling under it so the helicopter could take it to a staging area as far as 14 miles away. Staff at the staging area would then crate the moose for transport to its new home. The operation was made even more challenging by the weather. The moose lift had to be performed in winter because the snow made it easier to get the slings around the tranquilized animals. The weather was bitterly cold, and the crews working with the slings often had to take their gloves off as they worked under the ice and wind generated by the whirling helicopter just a few feet above them. On January 23, 1985, the first moose, a 965-pound pregnant cow, arrived in Marquette County after her 16-hour overnight journey from Ontario. DNR employees at the site, including a delighted Bailey, joined a large media contingent that day. Bailey described the day as great, just great. It shows that perseverance pays off. That first cow was part of a group of 29, 10 bulls and 19 cows that were reintroduced over the next 2 weeks. Ralph Bennett of the Michigan State Police later recalled that even though it was 35 degrees below zero on the last day of the 1985 release, he counted 376 people watching. In February 1987, another 30 moose were released in the same area. This time, some changes were made to accommodate the anticipated crowd of onlookers who wanted to watch the releases. Officials chose a larger area closer to the main road, set up fencing, and constructed stands for observers. Somewhere between 500 and 700 people watched from the stands. DNR officials reported that cars were backed up all 6 miles along the Pashiki Grade to U.S. 41 from the site, as well as a mile down the highway, and another 200 or 300 people who hoped to watch the release were turned away. For the additional releases that week, including the VIP day attended by Michigan Governor James Blanchard, the DNR ran shuttle buses between Van Riper Park and the release site. 35 years later, it is clear that the moose lift was a success. Although Bailey initially predicted the population could reach 1,000 by the year 2000, the growth has been slower than that, about 1 to 2% per year at maximum. A 2023 DNR survey counted 426 individuals, and another in 2025 estimated only 300 in the core range. In 2025, the DNR, Northern Michigan University, and the Keweenaw Bay Indian community launched a new collaborative multi-year study to determine causes of mortality in the population. New technology, including heat-seeking drones and GPS collars, is already providing a steady stream of information to researchers. However, success is not measured solely by the numbers. Moose are considered charismatic megafauna, large animals that inspire public affection, and they have once again become a beloved part of both the Upper Peninsula's ecosystem and the public imagination. Judging by the delight with which people post photos of moose they spot crossing the road, and by the number of moose hats, moose stickers, and moose magnets sold each year in local shops, the people of Michigan have definitely welcomed moose back to the Upper Peninsula. Ann Hilton Fisher used her babysitting money to become a life member of the Marquette County Historical Society at age 18. After a career in public interest law in Chicago, she returned to Marquette, where she is now a trustee of the society. Our next article is called House of the Masses, a hub of the socialist, communist, and labor movements in Detroit, by Jeffrey Samaray. At 9 p.m. on Friday, January 2nd, 1920, Detroit police and federal agents launched a series of coordinated raids to arrest suspected anarchists, communists, and political radicals. Their main target was a building known as the House of the Masses. The three-story tall at Gratiot and St. Aubin on the city's Near East Side was widely known as the headquarters of the Socialist Party of Detroit. After socialists, communists, and other left-wing groups emerged following the 1917 Bolshevik Revolution, the Bureau of Investigation, precursor to the FBI, zeroed in on what it believed to be organizations led by foreign-born agitators intent on spreading anarchy, inciting labor unrest, and plotting to overthrow the U.S. government. These fears fueled the Palmer Raids of 1920, named after U.S. Attorney General A. Mitchell Palmer, and marked the height of America's first Red Scare. With its sizable immigrant and working class population, Detroit was a prime target. On that January evening, the House of the Masses was bustling. An orchestral dance party was underway, along with a physical geography class and several other meetings, one reportedly raising funds to help fight the deportation of accused revolutionaries. When the police were denied entry, they broke down the doors. Inside, they smashed desks, destroyed equipment, and seized printed materials, including copies of the Communist Manifesto. Without warrants, officers arrested everyone present. This included members of the orchestra, patrons drinking in the first floor cafe, the geography instructor, and even a passerby who had stopped in to investigate the commotion. Red flags were torn from the walls in nearly all the rooms, the Detroit News reported. Officers found literature bound in bundles, stamped and addressed for mailing. On the walls hung pictures of Lenin, Trotsky, and other leaders. All told, that night, Detroit police arrested about 500 people, 209 of them at the House of the Masses. Only one person was immediately released, a 15-year-old boy in knickers who was apparently deemed too young to spark a revolution. The crackdown continued 2 days later when a morning raid on led to the arrest of an additional 280 suspected Reg agitators. Nationwide, police rounded up about 4,500 alleged radicals in 33 cities during the January raids. Under the Immigration Act of 1918, federal prosecutors deported nearly 600 of them to the Soviet Union and other Eastern European countries. In Detroit, roughly 200 people were ultimately deported. The Palmer Raids, later condemned as a violation of civil liberties and the First Amendment, were not the only time in its history that the House of the Masses made headlines. And the building has not always been viewed as a den of parlor Bolshevists. Originally opened in 1905 as Schiller Hall, the building has long been a hub of community life. It has hosted everything from elegant parties and national conventions to dramatic performances, boxing matches, political speeches, and labor meetings. Today, the hall is the international headquarters for the International Free and Accepted Modern Masons and Eastern Star, a Black Masonic order with its own distinguished place in American history. A building with a multifaceted past, it stands as one of Detroit's significant social and fraternal landmarks. Germanic origins. In 1905, German immigrant Otto Rosenbusch, brewmaster at the Stroh Brewing Company, bought property at the northeast corner of Gratiot Avenue in St. Aubin with plans to build a business block. Designed by architects Muller and Mildner, the stately three-story brick structure was adorned with decorative stone trim. Construction of the $45,000 building began in May and was completed that year. Named after renowned German poet Friedrich Schiller, Schiller Hall was built to accommodate large events and gatherings. The first floor featured three storefronts, a ladies' parlor, a reception area fronting St. Aubin, and a cafe, dining room, and kitchen. The floors were lined with intricate mosaic tiling. The second story housed a 1,000-seat auditorium with a 20 by 30-foot stage, while the third floor included a banquet dining room, a 250-seat gallery overlooking the auditorium, a kitchen and pantry, and living quarters for the building manager. In the basement, patrons could enjoy a bowling alley and Rathskeller, perfect for those with a taste for fine lager. In 1906, the Detroit Free Press called Schiller Hall the finest business block in that section of the city. As Detroit's population boomed in the early 20th century, so did its number of ethnic halls serving Ukrainians, Poles, Bohemians, and other newly arrived immigrants. Schiller Hall caters specifically to Detroit's German community. Its first tenant was Schiller Lodge, number 263, a German Masonic order. Throughout the early 1900s, an array of fraternal and social organizations held events at the hall. It hosted elaborate parties, wedding receptions, and other society events. Dancers swayed to popular tunes like In the Shade of the Old Apple Tree. A barbershop opened on site in 1908, followed by a store specializing in German literature and European art books. With its proximity to the Stroh Brewery on Gratiot, Schiller Hall made an ideal venue for the United States Brewmasters' 22nd Annual Convention in September 1910. Politicians also took to the Schiller Hall stage. Between 1906 and 1914, the auditorium hosted speeches by Detroit mayors George Codd and William B. Thompson, Michigan Governor Woodbridge Ferris, and various Democratic candidates for city and county offices. Organized labor also found a home at the hall. In March 1908, it hosted a benefit ball for striking cigar makers. The United Brewery Workers of Detroit met at the hall in April 1909 to discuss a potential bottler's strike. In February 1911, a group of union leaders, including Samuel Gompers, president of the American Federation of Labor, spoke from the auditorium stage. Meetings of organized carpenters followed in 1916. By the mid-1910s, Schiller Hall expanded its role by becoming a forum for international political thought. In September 1915, it hosted a major rally supporting Polish independence from German and Austro-Hungarian rule. Among the speakers was Polish philosopher and economist Felix Mlinarski, who addressed the crowd of 1,500. According to the Detroit Free Press, among the attendees were Polish guerrilla detachments who marched nearly a mile and a half in military formation to the venue. Mlinarski, labeled a propagandist and agitated by some, received roars of applause, although police hustled away at least one heckler. The rise of the left. Even as political activity intensified at Schiller Hall in the 1910s, Wednesday and Saturday dance parties continued, at least for a while. With the advent of Prohibition in 1920, the festive atmosphere faded and rentals dwindled. The empty hall created an opportunity for a different kind of tenant, a growing political movement in search of a home. The various branches of the Socialist Party of Detroit were meeting in a dingy, uninviting halls scattered throughout the city, wrote Maurice Sugar, a party member who later became general counsel for the United Auto Workers. They had no permanent meeting place, no place to which even the party mail might be directed, and no hall that could be secured for speakers without the apprehension that its door might be closed at the last moment. In early 1918, the Workers' Educational Association raised funds and purchased Schiller Hall for $70,000. They renamed it the House of the Masses. Having secured a dedicated venue for meetings, lectures, and events, the Detroit Socialist Party saw its membership surge from 2,000 to 5,000. The House of the Masses soon became a magnet for progressive and radical voices of the era. Notable speakers included Max and Crystal Eastman, the brother-sister co-founders of the Liberator magazine, Eugene Debs, five-time Socialist Party candidate for U.S. president, William Z. Foster, radical labor organizer and leader of the 1919 Great Steel Strike, Charles E. Ruthenberg, founder of the Communist Party USA and one of five Americans interned in the Kremlin Wall, Rose Pastor Stokes, feminist and reproductive rights advocate, and James P. Cannon, Trotskyist and founder of the Socialist Workers' Party. For a few years after the Palmer Raids of 1919 and 1920, much of the Detroit's left-wing activity went underground. The House of the Masses remained under surveillance, especially in the lead-up to annual International Workers' Day events. Despite the scrutiny, the building continued to hold activities. The Dunbar Athletic Club staged two 10-round amateur boxing matches there in late 1920. Finnish, Ukrainian, and Russian bands and choirs regularly performed holiday concerts. Theater groups staged proletarian-themed plays, including

Miroslav Lenzetsky. Perhaps the most confrontational event in the building's history occurred in June 1924 when a group of Italian fascists known as Blackshirts attempted to hold a meeting in the House of the Masses. Renting the hall under the guise of hosting a lecture on Italian art and culture, the group was in fact planning an anti-labor rally. When Italian communist leaders learned of the real agenda, they crashed the hall. Shouts of "Down with the fascists," "Down with Mussolini," "Down with murderers of Italian workers" preceded a full-blown fistfight. According to the Daily Worker, the Communist Party's USA's official newspaper, the Blackshirts were driven from the hall, picking their backsides off the pavement and limping away. In May 1926, the House of the Masses was sold to a new owner, the Detroit branch of the German Beneficial Union. With that sale, the building reverted to its original name of Schiller Hall and continued to serve as a gathering space for labor groups. For a time, it was the headquarters for the Journeyman Plumbers Local 98, one of Detroit's oldest trade unions. The Communist Party of Michigan also began renting the hall for meetings and speaker events. Like their predecessors of the early 1920s, party members endured surveillance and harassment. In February 1947, Michigan Governor Kim Sigler declared that any communist employed in state government would be fired. In response, the Communist Party of Michigan held a protest rally at Schiller Hall. A year later, the State Liquor Control Commission accused the party of serving beer to minors during New Year's Eve's bash at the hall. In 1952, the City of Detroit's Board of Review threatened to eliminate property tax deductions for buildings rented to subversive organizations, targeting Schiller Hall and others. The board argued that the reduced tax rate amounted to subsidies to the Communist Party. The pressure continued as McCarthyism peaked. A 1953 communist conspiracy trial in Detroit featured the testimony of Berenice Baldwin, a 50-year-old nurse who had worked as an undercover FBI informant. She detailed a 1945 meeting at Schiller Hall where speakers discussed a letter from Jacques Duclos, a top official of the French Communist Party. The anxiety of the 1950s Red Scare may have been too much for the Schiller Hall owners. In July 1956, the building was sold once again to an entirely different type of organization. A significant landmark. The new owners, the International Free and Accepted Modern Masons, purchased the building for $40,000. The organization was funded in 1950 by William V. Banks, a Detroit College of Law graduate and the order's first Supreme Grand Master. Under his leadership, the organization grew to include the Order of the Eastern Star. Today, the International Masons has chapters in 38 states, the Bahamas, Puerto Rico, and Liberia. By the mid-1970s, the group had an estimated 350,000 members worldwide. Seeking to spread its Masonic values and Christian principles, the organization made media history. In 1964, the International Masons purchased WGPR-FM, making it Detroit's first black-owned radio station. The studio was moved to the basement at Gratiot and St. Aubin, where Schiller Hall patrons once quaffed beer and bold strikes. In 1975, the International Masons went a step further, launching the WGPR-TV, the nation's first black-owned and operated television station. U.S. President Gerald Ford even provided a taped greeting for the station's historic debut that September. WGPR-TV would go on to produce two decades of local programming, much of it created by and for Detroit's black community. In 1995, the Masons sold the station to the CBS Television Network while retaining ownership of WGPR-FM. The radio station later moved to larger studios and transitioned from gospel music to hip-hop. Today, the International Masons and Eastern Star remain headquartered at the corner of Gratiot and St. Aubin. The order's activities focus on charitable work and community support, continuing a legacy of public service that spans decades. "This building is our public face, our heart and soul," says Kenneth Howell Well, the order's immediate pastor.

0: president and a member since 1966. It's a significant building for Detroit and an especially meaningful one for Black Masonic orders. We're very proud of it. Regardless of where our members live or work, they know this building is their home. The business offices of the order now occupy most of the first floor. The second floor auditorium, where leftist radicals once sang the Internationale and other communist anthems, is available for rentals. In a fitting full circle, the International Masons meet in the same rooms where Schiller Lodge members once conducted rituals entirely in German. Jeffrey Samaray is a freelance writer and a past Michigan history contributor from Huntington Woods, Michigan. In addition to writing historical articles, he translates French and Russian poetry. And there's a side article. A Revolutionary Voice, Mayakovsky in the Motor City. Of all the notable figures to speak at the House of the Masses, perhaps none was more electrifying or more tragic than Vladimir Mayakovsky, the towering poet of the Russian Revolution. On the evening of October 30th, 1925, Mayakovsky took the stage before a packed audience. His topic, avant-garde Russian literature. Imposing in stature, with broad shoulders, shaved head, and penetrating eyes, Mayakovsky surely made a bold impression as he stood at the podium in his polished boots and tailored three-piece suit. His deep, resonant voice filled the auditorium with an intensity that matched his dark, brooding expression. The lecture was part of his international tour, which included stops in New York, Philadelphia, Pittsburgh, Cleveland, and Chicago. Mayakovsky's goals were twofold: to promote the emerging Soviet state and to observe the might of modern industrial America. During his time in Detroit, he toured the Ford Motor Company's Highland Park plant, where assembly line workers confided their frustrations with the relentless pace and dehumanizing conditions. In his later book, My Discovery of America, Mayakovsky did not mince words. In Detroit, you find the highest divorce rate. The Ford system gives its workers impotence. Contemporary newspapers left no account of Mayakovsky's Detroit lecture, but he likely delivered much of the same material as he had elsewhere on the tour. Reflections on Soviet politics and society, the radical aims of the futurist literary movement, and readings of poems written during his journey. If his appearance resembled the Daily Worker's account of his Chicago lecture earlier that month, his spellbound audience of immigrant Russians and Eastern Europeans nearly raised the roof with exuberant cheers and applause. Mayakovsky's life was as intense as his poetry. So was his death. Less than 5 years after his Detroit visit, he committed suicide at age 36 in Moscow, following a failed love affair and his growing disenchantment with the Soviet regime he once passionately supported. Our next article comes from the Celebrating America's Semi-Quincentennial section. It is titled Partners, Leaders, and Friends, The Depeisters of Michilimackinac by Craig Wilson. Between 1774 and 1779, Arendt and Rebecca DePeyster stood at the center of Michilimackinac society. They continued in a similar fashion at Detroit from 1779 to 1783, and then at Niagara until 1785. As commander of these British outposts, Arendt's duties included those of a mayor, ambassador, and military officer, while Rebecca served as a social leader. Arendt and Rebecca spent 17 years in British Canada, together experiencing the dramatic events of the American Revolution in the Great Lakes region. Arendt DePeyster was born in New York City in 1736. He joined the army at age 19 while studying in England and returned to the American colonies to fight in the Seven Years' War. Lieutenant DePeyster became a French prisoner in 1756, although he was quickly exchanged. He transferred to the 8th Regiment in 1757 and remained with the regiment for the rest of his regular army career. Rebecca joined Arendt throughout his service in North America. Many other women elected to stay in Britain while their officer husbands were posted abroad. Unfortunately, while Arendt's activities are well documented, the written record is largely silent about Rebecca. If later descriptions of her life in Scotland are any indication, Rebecca enjoyed a lively social life as well as a caring partnership with Arendt. Born in Dumfries, Scotland, around 1750, she was the daughter of government official Robert Blair. She married Arendt sometime between 1763 and 1767, when the 8th Regiment was posted to Scotland. De Peyster often concluded his letters with, "Mrs. De Peyster is well and desires to join in compliments to you," and other such pleasantries. Rebecca was a competent dancer, having taken lessons from a French dance instructor in Edinburgh. Late in life, King George IV recalled dancing with her sometime around 1790 when he visited Portsmouth as Prince of Wales. Throughout their partnership, Arendt and Rebecca maintained a small household. Arendt referenced a woman nicknamed Susan in his poems about their time in Michilimackinac and Detroit. It is unclear if Susan was employed or enslaved by the De Peysters, but she was apparently Rebecca's servant, at least during their time in the Great Lakes region. The De Peysters also kept a series of pets. During their time at Michilimackinac, Rebecca had a pet chipmunk named Tim, who died in 1775. Over the years, the De Peysters also had a swan, two different spaniels named Dapper, and a Newfoundland dog named Towser. Socially, the De Peysters served as a focal point for the other officers, especially at remote posts like Detroit and Michilimackinac. Both Arendt and Rebecca were popular with the officers and regularly arranged social functions for them. Arendt won the esteem of his subordinates by assisting them with creditors and carefully overlooking disciplinary transgressions when he thought appropriate. In many ways, he became the model of the regimental father figure. Rebecca provided relationship advice to at least one young officer, and she was well-liked enough that a young Isaac Brock suffered a nasty bite while catching a green parrot to present to her as a pet. The parrot eventually learned how to speak and issue commands to the soldiers. In addition to other officers, the De Peysters got along well with their civilian neighbors, especially Michilimackinac merchant John Askin and his wife Archange. In 1781, Arendt vouched for Askin's loyalty to the British government in response to complaints about his tenure as commissary at Michilimackinac. Writing to De Peyster in 1799, Askin justified a lengthy update on his family thanks to his knowledge that Mrs. De Peyster's and your friendship is so great that you will be pleased to hear of all those who are related to me. The strong feelings of friendship were reciprocal, with De Peyster writing in 1802, "assuring you and Mrs. Askin and family of Mrs. De Peyster and my unshaken regard and best wishes. God bless you and believe me to be with unalterable friendship." Such friendships enhanced the De Peysters' time at remote communities like Detroit and Michilimackinac. And Arendt later mused that had we but some of our relations there in Detroit, I would have spent my life in its little society. Life at Mackinac. Arriving with the 8th Regiment in 1768, the De Peysters spent a few years in British Canadian garrisons near Quebec and Montreal. Arendt initially commanded the detachment at Trois-Rivières along the St. Lawrence River before transferring to Chambly on the Richelieu River in 1773. A year later, the 8th Regiment received orders to garrison the upper posts of Niagara, Detroit, Michilimackinac, and Oswegatchie. Commander of the 8th Regiment, John Caldwell, ordered Arendt to command two companies of soldiers at Michilimackinac, one of the most remote outposts, as he was as fit for the command as any in the service and could speak fluent French. The De Peysters enjoyed a leisurely trip to Michilimackinac in the summer of 1774. They paused at the estate of Arendt's cousin, Philip Schuyler, later a prominent American general and father-in-law to Alexander Hamilton, before making an adventurous passage over Lakes George and Champlain. After traveling down the St. Lawrence River and across Lake Ontario, Rebecca paused to view the Falls of Niagara, where, laying on her breast, she drank of the water as it fell over the precipice. The Peyster's first year at Michilimackinac was largely routine, following the seasonal rhythms of the fur trade. Fur flowed east from remote outposts and indigenous communities beyond the Great Lakes, while canoes and bateaux carried trade goods back west. Arrant put the soldiers to work repairing Michilimackinac's somewhat dilapidated defenses, but otherwise the community remained peaceful, even as tensions rose in Britain's Atlantic colonies. When violence finally broke out at Lexington and Concord in April 1775, Michilimackinac was far away from the fighting. Nevertheless, General Thomas Gage, the commander of all British forces in North America, quickly informed Arrant of the situation. On May 20th, in his last letter to Arrant, due to the communications disruption caused by the general rebellion in this country, Gage transferred Michilimackinac to Governor Guy Carleton's chain of command in Canada. He also offered De Peyster a far-reaching final order. You will do well to cultivate the friendship of the Indians on all occasions, as they may be wanted for His Majesty's service. Even as he learned that some of his friends had been killed in action at Bunker Hill in June, Arrant took Gage's orders to heart and focused on matters at Michilimackinac. Although too far removed from the fighting to play an active role in combat, he engaged in diplomatic efforts. In the summer of 1775, a grand council convened at Michilimackinac to broker peace between the Ojibwe and the Dakota, traditional enemies who had recently gone to war, threatening trade in the far west. Merchant Peter Pond assembled the Dakota leaders of western Minnesota and accompanied them to Michilimackinac, where they were greeted with a flag hoisted over the garrison, rolling salutes from the fort's artillery, and a throng of people on the shore. The following day, a grand council was held before Commander De Peyster in the great chamber before a vast number of spectators, where the articles of peace were concluded. The Dakota and Ojibwe agreed to respect each other's traditional territory, with the Mississippi River as a dividing line. De Peyster presented a keg of rum to each tribe to conclude the proceedings, and the tribes returned to their camps outside the fort to sing and smoke. The following day, De Peyster ordered his men to roast an ox, and all participants feasted and drank together. The feast continued for 4 days, ending with the distribution of more gifts. By successfully concluding the council, De Peyster ensured the safety of British trade in the West and secured promises of friendship from both tribes that would prove useful as the rebellion spread. However, the people of Michilimackinac would soon be drawn into the conflict. With few successes after the initial victories at Lexington and Concord, the Continental Congress authorized an invasion of British Canada in late 1775. Although the rebel army captured Montreal and laid siege to the city of Quebec, the Americans were unable to completely defeat the British defenders. Due to the difficulty of winter travel, the residents of Michilimackinac remained unaware of the invasion until the spring of 1776. De Peyster quickly set about raising war parties to aid British forces at Quebec and Montreal. By mid-June, enough men had gathered at Michilimackinac for De Peyster to dispatch the first war party. Comprised mostly of Mackinac Ojibwe and Ottawa from Le Arbre Croche, as well as a few Ojibwe from Saginaw Bay, this party of about 150 left for Montreal on June 17th under the command of interpreter Joseph Louis Anis. The second, much larger party, composed mostly of Menominee and Meskwaki men recruited in Wisconsin, as well as some Canadian volunteers and many of the Ojibwe and Dakota men who participated in De Peyster's 1775 peace conference, gathered at Michilimackinac in early July. De Peyster placed his friend Charles Langlade in command, ordering him to go to Montreal and do his best to harass the rebels wherever he may encounter them. When the two war parties reached Montreal, they discovered that British reinforcements, as well as poor American planning, leadership, and logistics, had already ended the rebel invasion. British officials thanked the men for their efforts, gave them presents and supplies, and sent them home. The parties returned to Michilimackinac, where De Peyster greeted them with additional presents, distributing more than 2,500 pounds worth of trade goods. The events of 1775 and 1776, which were focused on diplomacy and raising indigenous war parties, set the pattern for the rest of De Peyster's time at Michilimackinac. Every summer, Arrant held councils with leaders of a variety of Native nations, exchanging presents and promises of mutual support. Indigenous war parties gathered at Michilimackinac to receive ammunition, provisions, and other supplies before departing for other theaters. De Peyster dispatched war parties to New York in 1777, to Montreal in 1778, and to Southwest Michigan in 1779. Although these parties composed of hundreds of men drawn from nations around the western Great Lakes saw little combat, they helped strengthen alliances between the British government and the local indigenous communities. De Peyster also worked to protect British interests in the community of Michilimackinac, further strengthening the post's defenses and purchasing the sloop Welcome in 1779 to ensure that Michilimackinac remained connected to other settlements. Arendt had an odd encounter in 1777 when his colleague Joseph Annais learned that an indigenous man who had been lurking near the storehouse for several days planned to kill De Peyster. The man admitted that he could not bring himself to do it, and under questioning revealed that a spirit in the form of a white beaver ordered him to commit the act. The man asked to be sent away so he would not have to face any spiritual consequences for failing to fulfill his mission, but De Peyster told him to find and kill the beaver instead. Although this was likely a ploy to send the man away without either party losing face, he apparently returned in 1778 to present Arendt with a white beaver pelt. Arendt relayed the story of the pelt in his 1813 book of poems, and a 1903 description of the De Peyster's home in Dumfries included a description of the pelt carefully stored in a glass case with a note written by Arendt himself explaining the story. The pelt is now in the collections of the Museum of Liverpool, alongside several other items the De Peysters collected at Michilimackinac. Transfer to Detroit. While Arendt was successful in his leadership at Michilimackinac, he longed for a transfer. He was promoted to major in May 1777, making him one of the 8th Regiment's field officers. He asked for a transfer to Detroit, but Governor Carleton denied the request due to the considerable inconvenience to the King's service that the commander's departure would cause at Michilimackinac. The De Peysters remained at Michilimackinac for 2 more years until Lieutenant Governor Patrick Sinclair arrived in October 1779. On October 29th, Lieutenant General Frederick Haldimand, a colonial administrator, ordered De Peyster to Detroit after turning over Michilimackinac to the Lieutenant Governor. De Peyster spent several days with Sinclair to talk affairs over with him and wrote that he had the pleasure to give up everything in a quieter state. He joined Sinclair for a tour of Mackinac Island before boarding Welcome with Rebecca for the voyage to Detroit. Upon his departure, the merchants of Michilimackinac presented him with a silver punch bowl they had commissioned as a token of their esteem and gratitude. The De Peysters settled into their new home at Detroit, a considerably larger community and garrison than Michilimackinac. While there, Arendt supervised some of the last actions of the American Revolution in the West, which ensured that the Great Lakes remained firmly in the hands of the British and their indigenous allies. As early as November 1780, De Peyster was again recommended for promotion, this time to Lieutenant Colonel in command of the 8th Regiment. He finally received that promotion in 1782 and in late 1783 assumed command of the 8th Regiment at Niagara, a major post at the mouth of the Niagara River. He and Rebecca remained there until the 8th Regiment returned to Britain in 1785. Back to Britain. De Peyster remained on active service until retiring in 1794. He and Rebecca moved to Dumfries, her Scottish hometown, where they maintained a townhouse and settled into a pastoral idyll at Mavis Grove, their country estate just outside of town. Arendt found himself once again in uniform, this time as the commander of a corps of Royal Volunteers. Raised in 1795 in response to growing threats from revolutionary France, this small militia unit grew to include 2 companies. The poet Robert Burns served in the Volunteers, composing a song about the unit as well as an epistle to Colonel De Peyster. Rebecca and other local women created a set of colors for the volunteers, which stayed in service until 1802. When the unit disbanded, the members presented De Peyster with an elegant piece of plate valued at 100 guineas, bearing an engraving that expressed gratitude for both De Peyster's contributions. Arent De Peyster remained interested in military affairs for the rest of his life, providing regular updates about the Napoleonic Wars in letters to his sister Catherine back in New York. As troops returned to Britain following the Battle of Waterloo, De Peyster wryly noted that since he was yet a half-pay officer, he still had a chance still of dying a soldier. Although Arent remained healthy, in 1818 he wrote his sister that he felt as well as I was 40 years ago. Rebecca suffered from a series of illnesses that largely confined her to her home. By 1805, Rebecca, whom Arent affectionately called My Bee, was enjoying good health, except for an affliction which impaired her vision, which prevents her reading and sewing so much as she used to do. Rebecca turned her hand to spinning linen, and Arent proudly noted that she had nearly finished making a dozen shirts for him. Spinning continued to be an important hobby for Rebecca, and in 1807, Arent wrote that she not only spins a great deal, but does it so gracefully. Throughout her various illnesses, Rebecca maintained much of her usual cheerful spirits. In October 1818, De Peyster wrote that he and Rebecca continue to live a sober, quiet life at our comfortable home, to which I may attribute as much of my good health, and for which I cannot be too much obliged to my wife. Although they sold the Mavis Grove farmland in 1818, Arent and Rebecca retained the estate's villa, pleasure grounds, and gardens, spending the summer months at the house. Arent proudly reported that Rebecca still continues to be her own housekeeper, never having even allowed one of her nieces to assist her around the house. Unlike most other women of her station, Rebecca did not make social calls, but all the people of distinction in this country make her morning visits without expecting a return. Rebecca also found great amusement in feeding and caring for 4 singing birds and 2 parrots, the latest additions to the De Peyster's long line of beloved exotic pets. Arent died in 1822, while Rebecca passed away in 1827. They spent more than 50 years together, sharing multiple Atlantic crossings and tumultuous times on 2 continents. Their 5-year sojourn at Michilimackinac, the longest they stayed in one place apart from their retirement in Dumfries, exemplified their relationship as partners, leaders, and friends. Craig Wilson is the chief curator for Mackinac State Historic Parks. He lives in Mackinac City. And there's a side article, De Peyster, the poet. Arent De Peyster composed numerous poems and songs. Though he wrote about a variety of subjects, many pieces were written to entertain Rebecca. In 1813, he published Miscellanies by an Officer, a collection of nearly 100 poems and letters. De Peyster wrote this short poem to console Rebecca in 1775 after her pet chipmunk Tim died. Extempore on the death of a favorite striped squirrel of Mrs. D. P.'s at Michilimackinac in 1775. See where the giddy circling Tim lies motionless at last. What though no squirrel ran like him, grim death could run as fast. Cease then, my fair, oh cease to mourn for guiltless Timmy's sake, since there's no living creature born but death will overtake. Our next articles will come from the Michigan News section. The first one is Felines Aid Historical Society. The Iron County Historical Museum and Society has 2 new staff members, Buck and Holly Berry, a pair of cats who have been charged with keeping the Society's facilities free of mice. The Society is planning to build an outdoor catio for its new residents. Buck and Holly Berry have also been prominently featured in the organization's social media content. And they appear to be a tiger cat and a black cat. The next article is Traveling Exhibit Celebrates Thumb History. The Sanilac County Historical Society is launching a traveling exhibit that highlights the history of Michigan's thumb region. The exhibit will cover a diverse array of thumb-related topics, including the Sanilac petroglyphs, the Great Thumb Fires of the 1870s and 1880s, and the long-reaching effects of the region's fur trapping, lumber, and shipping industries. The traveling exhibit features 20 professionally curated panels, and it will be displayed at 15 venues throughout the region between the months of June and September. The exhibit is part of the region's America 250 Michigan celebration. The next article is Highway Dedication Honors Indigenous Civil War Soldiers. On May 27th, the Grand Traverse Band of Ottawa and Chippewa Indians hosted a ceremony at the Leelanau Sands Casino and Resort, marking the dedication of the Company K Indian Veterans 1st Michigan Sharpshooters Civil War Memorial Highway. The ceremony, which was attended by more than 300 people, included a keynote speech by Company K descendant Scott Swander and a 21-gun salute. The newly dedicated highway commemorates the soldiers who served in Company K, which was primarily composed of Native Americans hailing from the Ottawa, Ojibwe, and Potawatomi nations. The members of the regiment were highly regarded by their contemporaries for their skill and conduct in some of the war's most violent conflicts, such as the Battle of the Crater, the Siege of Petersburg, and the Battle of the Wilderness. Next is Renovated Riverwalk Reopens. The Manistee Riverwalk is open for the summer 2026 season following a $1.65 million restoration. The renovations, which were implemented after several years of planning, include necessary maintenance such as repainted light posts, updated directional signage, and new lumber decking. The Riverwalk was built in the 1990s and extends along the Manistee River Channel between downtown Manistee and First Street Beach. The renovations also include the implementation of a new storytelling experience called Journeys, Our Story of Migration, Industry, and Community, composed of interactive informational displays along the 1.75-mile route that tell the story of the community's history and the influence the river had over the region. Highlights from the displays include the history of the region's industrial boom and information about local landmarks such as the Smith Street Bridge, which was renamed Memorial Bridge in honor of local service members. Next, grand opening celebrates historic home at Greenfield Village. The Henry Ford Museum hosted a three-day block party in June to celebrate the official public opening of the Jackson Home in Greenfield Village. The celebration included a ribbon-cutting ceremony, musical performances, historical baseball games, and a black-owned business market. The Jackson Home, which is more than 100 years old, was originally located in Selma, Alabama. The home was once owned by Dr. Sullivan and Mrs. Richie Jean Sherrod Jackson. The Jackson family cemented the building's place in national history when they opened their home to their friend Dr. Martin Luther King Jr. The house served as King's unofficial headquarters while he planned the 1965 March to Selma. The home was also an important place for members of Selma's black community to network. The Jackson Home is the first historic building to be added to Greenfield Village in more than 40 years. The home has been restored to its 1965 appearance, allowing visitors to gain unique insight into the civil rights era. Our next article is Museum Seeks Historical Community Snapshots. The Castle Museum is inviting community members in Saginaw County to contribute their personal historical photographs to its Chronicling Our Past program. The snapshots will be scanned and added to the digital archive to help the museum document Saginaw's story and ensure that the area's history is preserved for future generations. Participants will receive free digital copies of their scanned photos, and they will be able to keep their original physical photos. Starting in September 2026, scanning sessions will be held at the museum during the fourth Tuesday of each month from 1 to 4 p.m. and the first Thursday of each month from 4 to 7 p.m. Our next article is Documentary Explorers Michigan's History. Grand Rapids-based film production company Manitou Films has created a documentary called Frontier to Freedom that explores Michigan's history, starting with the lives, alliances, and conflicts of indigenous people in the 1600s, and examining the far-reaching effects of European exploration, military action, and settlement. The film had a limited release in theaters across Michigan in June, and Michigan's PBS affiliates broadcast the documentary in July. American Public Television will begin broadcasting the program nationally in September. Our next article comes from the Then and Now section. The Mackinac Bridge Walk. Stretching 26,372 feet, the suspension bridge connecting Michigan's upper and lower peninsulas opened for traffic on November 1, 1957, after 4 years of construction. On June 25, 1958, Governor G. Menin Williams and a 68-member party made the five-mile walk across the Mackinac Bridge to commemorate the momentous achievement. A motorcade of 113 new 1958 model Oldsmobiles, including 83 white convertibles carrying beauty queens from each county in Michigan, followed the governor, rolling alongside pedestrians as they crossed the bridge. The second Mackinac Bridge Walk took place on Labor Day in 1959 and has been an annual tradition ever since. The walk attracts tens of thousands of participants. In 1992, President George H.W. Bush accompanied a record-setting 85,000 participants on the walk. Originally, two lanes remained open to allow vehicles to cross the bridge. However, since 2017, vehicular traffic has been paused for safety reasons. What began as a simple march to honor the bridge's opening has become an annual celebration of this engineering achievement and the unity of Michigan residents. The 2026 Bridge Walk is scheduled for Monday, September 7th, beginning at 7 a.m. No fee or registration is required to participate. And we'll finish up today with the On This Date section. These dates were selected to celebrate America's 250th anniversary. September 3rd, the Treaty of Paris was officially signed, ending the Revolutionary War and ceding the Great Lakes region to the new United States, and that was in 1783. September 11th, at the Battle of Brandywine, British forces utilized an unexpected flanking maneuver through dense fog, outmaneuvering George Washington's defenses and forcing a bloody American retreat, and that was in 1777. On September 15th, the British garrison at Detroit hosted a strategic council with allied indigenous nations, including the Wyandot, Shawnee, Mingo, Lenape, Ottawa, Ojibwe, and Potawatomi, led by leaders such as Petawanatakis of the Wyandot and Mekadewemekwa of the Shawnee. Supplied by the British, these warriors launched frontier raids against American settlers in Kentucky and the Ohio Valley. October 4th, Lieutenant Governor Patrick Sinclair arrived at Fort Michilimackinac to officially replace Major Aaron Schuyler de Peyster as the post's British commandant in 1779. On October 7th, British Lieutenant Governor Henry Hamilton marched out of Fort Detroit with a mixed force of British volunteers, French-Canadian militia, and allied Anishinaabe warriors. This emergency military expedition was launched as a direct counteroffensive to reclaim British posts in Illinois that had been captured by American Colonel George Rogers Clark, and that was in 1778. On October 19th, Cornwallis formally surrendered at Yorktown, ending major Revolutionary War land fighting in 1781. Well, that will end our reading today from the Michigan History Hour and Michigan History Magazine. We thank you for listening to the WKAR Radio Reading Service from Michigan State University in East Lansing. Your reader has been Kirk Venier.
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2: 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It is specifically designed for and directed to people with visual, physical, learning, language, or other disabilities and conditions that prevent them from reading printed materials.
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4: Welcome. This is Black Voices, and I'm your reader, Salathiel Regan, with the Audio Reading Service at the Allen County Public Library in Fort Wayne, Indiana. Today, I'll be reading from Essence, Ebony, The Root, Anscape, and Good Black News. And now, I'll be reading from The Root. Copyright 2026, GO Media. Russell City was erased 60 years ago. California is finally paying reparations to the black families who lost it all. After decades of waiting, displaced black families will finally receive reparations for homes seized and communities destroyed by government action in Russell City. By Phoenix S. Hawley, published August 7, 2026. Before it was erased from the map, Russell City was the kind of place where black people built lives when the rest of the Bay Area refused to let them in. Families planted gardens, opened small businesses, raised children, and bought homes in the unincorporated community near Hayward, California, because discriminatory housing policies left them with few other options, according to the Oakland Museum of California. It wasn't perfect. Streets flooded when it rained. Public services were scarce. County officials largely ignored the neighborhood's needs. In the early 1960s, Alameda County declared Russell City blighted, seized hundreds of properties through eminent domain, and bulldozed the community in the name of redevelopment. More than 1,000 residents were forced from the place they called home, according to the county. What replaced it wasn't affordable housing or a revitalized neighborhood, it was industrial development. This week, more than six decades after those families lost everything, Alameda County has approved $1.3 million in reparations for former residents and their descendants, acknowledging that the government bears responsibility for dismantling a thriving black community, according to KQED News. The payment won't make anyone whole. For decades, Russell City existed mostly as a cautionary tale shared by former residents and local historians. It became another chapter in America's long tradition of using the language of urban renewal and redevelopment to justify the displacement of black communities. Across the country, highways, civic centers, universities, and industrial parks often rose where black neighborhoods once stood. Progress for some was purchased by destroying the communities of others. In the case of Russell City, officials allowed infrastructure to deteriorate, labeled the neighborhood a problem, and then cited those conditions as justification for wiping it away, KQED News reported. The decision to offer reparations doesn't erase what was lost, but it does put money behind the county's acknowledgement of that harm. The county authorized an initial round of payments of up to $25,000 for each eligible household. Woman found hanging from tree in Mississippi, identified as 29-year-old Taja Fortune. Another tragic loss in Mississippi. Following the death of Nolan Wells, another black life has been lost under deeply troubling circumstances in Jackson. By Angela Wilson, published August 7, 2026. In yet another tragic loss in Mississippi following the death of Nolan Wells near Horn Island, a black woman was found hanging from a tree on Monday. After Mississippi authorities identified her as 29-year-old Taja Fortune, detectives began investigating her death alongside other high-profile cases involving tree hangings in the state this past year. The Hinds County Coroner's Office identified the black female hanging behind a vacant home on the 500 block of Road of Remembrance in Jackson as Taja Fortune, the Mississippi Free Press reported. She was found by neighborhood residents who contacted police. It's unclear how long her body was there. Crime scene investigators are working to determine the circumstances surrounding the death, the Jackson Police Department announced, noting that an autopsy to determine her cause and manner of death is scheduled. Authorities have not said whether or not they suspect foul play, however. Her family is demanding answers. The family also wants others to know that justice will be served, and they hold firmly to their faith, believing that God is on their side as they walk through this heartbreaking loss. Fortune's aunt, Etta Avolio, said on a verified GoFundMe fundraiser. She also called her niece a beloved daughter, sister, and friend, whose passing has left her family devastated and heartbroken. During this lifetime, families go through ups and downs, and right now, Taja's loved ones are facing one of the hardest moments they have ever known. Avolio added that Fortune was a strong-minded, big-hearted, vibrant young woman whose life was taken at just 29 years old, whose death has deeply shaken everyone who knew and loved her. Her death is one of the many troubling cases involving Black Mississippi tree-hanging deaths within the last 10 years. On September 15, 2025, the body of Delta State University student Demetravion Trey Reed was found hanging from a tree by a group of student football players on the Cleveland, Mississippi campus, the Clarion Ledger reported. His death sparked widespread suspicion of a racially motivated crime, considering Mississippi's painful history of hundreds of documented lynchings during the Jim Crow era. Within days, the Mississippi State Medical Examiner announced the 21-year-old's manner of death was suicide, and Delta State University Police Chief Michael Peeler said at the time that there was no evidence of foul play, according to localmemphis.com. Otis Byrd, 54, was found hanging from a tree in Port Gibson, Claiborne County, weeks after being reported missing on March 8, 2015. After a careful and thorough review, a team of experienced federal prosecutors and FBI agents determined that there was no evidence to prove that Byrd's death was a homicide, the Justice Department announced. Though his relatives remained skeptical because he was found hanging by a bedsheet from a limb about 12 feet high, according to The Guardian. At this point, the family believes that it was not a suicide, said Dennis Sweet, a lawyer for the family, at an appearance in Jackson, Mississippi in 2015. 3 years later, in February 2018, 21-year-old Willie Andrew Jones Jr. was found hanging from a pecan tree in the yard of his white girlfriend's home in Scott County following an argument with her, the Associated Press reported. Despite the sheriff's department's ruling his death a suicide, his family believes he was lynched. Tammy Townsend, Jones's mother, said her son had never expressed to her that he had thoughts of ending his life, per the AP. She also pointed out a sports injury preventing him from lifting his arm above his head, something she said would have made it physically impossible to hang himself. Man at the center of an alleged NFL player scam is found dead. Here's what we know. Former NFL players say they lost millions in alleged fraud, while the death of an accused mastermind raises new questions. By Phoenix S. Hawley, published August 7, 2026. The money trail connected to an alleged million-dollar sports scheme was supposed to lead to answers and accountability. Instead, the story ended in tragedy after one man at the center of shocking allegations was found dead. Mohamed Kolabali was accused of running an elaborate online investment scheme that allegedly targeted former NFL players, according to a Barron's investigation. But this week, his body was found floating in a backyard pool in New Jersey, and investigators are still searching for answers. According to Barron's, Kolabali allegedly convinced at least three former professional football players to invest in what appeared to be legitimate online businesses. The plan reportedly involved Shopify storefronts that appeared successful on paper, complete with sales numbers, financial records, and promises of passive income. Soon, however, investigators and attorneys representing some former players alleged that those numbers were manipulated and that the businesses were not producing the returns investors expected. Now, as police continue to investigate the death, more questions are swirling around the alleged scheme and the man some claim is responsible. No criminal charges have been filed in connection with the alleged NFL scheme. Still, former players have spoken out about what they lost. I don't want anybody else to get involved in anything like this, and whoever has got involved, I just want to come together and make it right. Former New York Giants linebacker Tay Crowder told ABC 7 News. He reportedly invested his entire savings of $500,000 into one of Nicola Bailey's web stores. Crowder never received a payout. The allegation struck a familiar nerve in the world of professional sports. It's no secret that many athletes who spend years building wealth on the field become financial targets once they retire. The fame that creates opportunity can also create vulnerability, especially in a world where trust, access, and reputation can be used as selling points. Things came to a head after the July 15th report from Barron's exposed 24-year-old Nicola Bailey as the alleged mastermind behind it all. But what began as a story about deception and wealth turned into a tragic mystery after he was found dead by police during a welfare check. According to ABC 7 News, Nicola Bailey's family requested the welfare check after becoming concerned over his well-being. Now, Nicola Bailey's death has changed the investigation. Authorities have not publicly established a cause or manner of death, and the allegations against Nicola Bailey remain allegations. Without a trial, many questions surrounding the alleged scheme may never be answered in a courtroom. How to budget like a boss. Finance expert shares money tips for Black Americans. 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I call it the zero-based margin budget, O'Neill told The Root. List your income at the very top of the budget. If you have alimony, child support, your job, your side business, heck, I even say, because it's real, if you're a young lady and your man is giving you allowance every single month, that's income. List that. After you've calculated your income, you need to know exactly how much you're spending. He continued, list all your expenses, mortgage, cell phone bill, gas, groceries, eating out, apps, hair and nail appointments, anything that goes out, list it as an expense. Even investments like your 401k is an expense. Once you've listed everything coming in and everything going out, O'Neill says you'll have a clearer picture of your finances. The goal is to create margin, the money left over after your expenses are covered. Create margin before you create wealth. After years of conducting financial evaluations, O'Neill says he's found that many Americans have more money going out than they have coming in, or being intentionally preserved. That's why creating this freedom and margin is so important. Instead of letting every dollar disappear, O'Neill maintains that surplus should be put to work. Whether it's a high-yield savings account, an index fund, a mutual fund, or a low-cost ETF, using your margin to save and invest is what begins the journey toward long-term financial success. According to the expert, changing your relationship with money is just as important as changing your spending habits. The thing I want people to get from me is to get to a point where we're no longer exchanging our time for money. Our money should buy back our time. We can't do that if we're not saving and investing and creating a margin to save and invest. O'Neill says it's time black folks move away from relentlessly trading hours for a paycheck and instead allow our money to work for us. The simple money leak you can fix today. Sometimes the easiest way to save more isn't making more money. It's taking a closer look at where your money is already going. O'Neill says one of the quickest wins for your budget is cutting unnecessary subscriptions and eliminating expenses that quietly drain your wallet every month. He recommends pulling your last 3 months of bank and credit card statements to identify recurring charges and start trimming the excess. When I did this for myself for the very first time, I found about $200 a month just in subscriptions and apps. I had Hulu, Netflix, Amazon, ESPN, Peacock to watch The Fresh Prince of Bel-Air, he laughed. When I cut out all the extra, I found about $175 in my monthly budget I put back into my account. That's groceries, he suggested. That's two tanks of gas, depending on what kind of car you drive. O'Neill warns against underestimating small expenses. Those small charges can quickly add up and take away money that could be used on essentials, savings, or investments. Instead, he recommends keeping only the subscriptions you truly use and cutting the ones that are simply eating away at your wallet. What financial success really looks like. Before becoming debt-free, building a seven-figure business and helping millions regain control of their finances, O'Neill experienced homelessness at just 19 years old. Looking back, he says the experience completely changed his definition of financial success. When I looked back on why I was homeless, it wasn't because I didn't have the income, O'Neill told The Root. It was because I didn't have the correct information on what success looked like when it came to finance. For O'Neill, financial freedom isn't about looking wealthy. It's about having the peace of mind that comes with paying your bills, weathering unexpected setbacks, and investing in your future instead of your image. I quickly realized that I wasn't funding my future. I was funding my present image. I wish that in black culture, we understood that true financial success is not looking good. It's positioning yourself to decide to do what you want to do, where you no longer have to work two jobs, where you can go to your son or daughter's game, after-school programs, and be present in their lives, he said. True financial success is, what do you have invested, and how are you building for your future self? And now I'll be reading from Anscape. Copyright 2026, ESPN Enterprises. Aaron Donald is playing for a spot in history. Donald has already written how football will remember him. Can he do it again? By Justin Tinsley. Published August 5th, 2026. Every opponent's game plan for Aaron Donald always started and ended the same. What's the point in preparing for the inevitable? Each NFL generation has a defensive player who feels less like an indomitable opponent and more like a tour de force. Some even feel like the asteroid that wiped out the dinosaurs. Donald, the former Los Angeles Rams defensive tackle, is the asteroid. That extinction event may now return to a league that was just starting to find complacency without him. The worst-kept secret in football is the potential return of the 10-time Pro Bowler, 8-time first-team All-Pro, and 3-time Defensive Player of the Year. Should the 35-year-old return to the Rams, the team with which he won a Super Bowl in 2022 in his home stadium, the script reads like a Hollywood blockbuster. Every American carnival season begins with the same destination in mind, the Super Bowl. Sometimes the artist commanding the halftime stage dominates conversation. Sometimes it's the host city and the months of preparation for one of the world's biggest spectacles. Sometimes it's about a player obsessed with the opportunity for one more chance at glory. And sometimes, in the rarest of alignments, all three collide. A Donald comeback could lead to one of those moments, but only time will tell if he will be able to hoist two Lombardi trophies in his home stadium. The franchise icon is joining a stellar defense that already features offseason additions Trent McDuffie and Myles Garrett. With the Super Bowl being held in Los Angeles,

legendary Friday role of Debo, inspired by Eugene Big U Henley, Suge Knight, Monster Cody, Mike Tyson, Sonny Liston, Precassius Clay, Marvel's Thanos, The Shark from Jaws, Star Wars' Darth Vader, or Marlowe from The Wire, or Javier Bardem's haunting role as Anton Chigurh in the 2007 thriller No Country for Old Men. Eventually, the mythology became more lasting than them all. Fair or not, this is how history remembers them and always will. By the time they appeared on screen, in the ring, or even at events such as the 1995 Source Awards, they were already nightmares with legs. Somewhere along the way, Donald became football's version, not because he talked, but because he stalked, as only an apex predator could. He stalked quarterbacks. He discarded offensive linemen, some of the strongest, most brutally gifted athletes on earth, like toddlers. He rerouted legacies. Joe Burrow, Ja'Marr Chase, and the Cincinnati Bengals still hear Donald's "Ring Me" battle cry from his game-winning sack in Super Bowl 56. This potential reunion isn't rooted in nostalgia or desperation. The Rams and Donald don't need each other. Boasting arguably the NFL's most complete roster, Los Angeles features reigning MVP Matthew Stafford at quarterback, head coach Sean McVay, and Garrett anchoring the defense. Even without Donald, it'd be hard to find a significant hole on the 2026 Rams. Meanwhile, Donald could never play another down and be a first ballot Hall of Famer in Canton come 2029. After the University of Pittsburgh legend was inducted into the College Football Hall of Fame earlier this year. Much like any Hollywood romance that refuses to go public yet, is clearly official already. Neither side is trying very hard to hide it. In June, Donald told ESPN's Pat McAfee that the trade for Garrett got me thinking about a return, one that would instantly place the two on a short list of dynamic pass-rushing duos. Then a few weeks later, there was Donald working out at the Rams facility in pads to gauge his body's reaction. And last week, an undeniably giddy McVay spoke of his former and perhaps soon-to-be superstar rusher, making it clear that a Donald return is not a matter of if, but when. We've loosely had some different timelines that are kind of temporary. I want to keep those between us, just if something unforeseen happens, out of respect for Donald and the situation, McVay said at Rams training camp at La Jolla Marymount University. But I know this, things are going in the right direction, and if there's an arrow, it's trending upwards. Should Donald officially return to football, he isn't temporarily placing retirement on the back burner simply because he misses the sport. It's not even because these Rams are as close to a cheat code as realistically possible in today's NFL. It's because history stopped whispering. The thought of a second ring, again, in his home stadium, alters football history and Donald's place in it. Few conversations in sports waste more air or keystrokes than ring chasing, as if an athlete wanting to win a championship by any means is a net negative to the experience of watching greatness unfold and write new chapters in real time simply because it doesn't align with individual tastes. Championships, however, don't necessarily define or even create immortality. Football's Barry Sanders and baseball's Barry Bonds are widely viewed as the best ever in their respective sports, and they combine to reach just one championship game/series. Championships instead do something far more important. They simplify history for generations that'll view Donald the way we now look at Mean Joe Green or Reggie White. Dan Marino was the better quarterback when compared head-to-head with Terry Bradshaw. Nuance says Bradshaw obviously played on far better Steelers teams than Marino's Dolphins, but Bradshaw's four rings speak for him in rooms that Marino's gaudy passing numbers simply cannot. Right or wrong, not even nuance outlives history. Donald is playing for a spot in history that none of us can envision right now. A comeback, but a really successful one, could dictate how his dominance is immortalized to football fans who have yet to be born. That's bigger than football. That's making the most of a talent that has a ridiculously short shelf life. Mythology isn't built in an assembly line. Mythology is as close to a family heirloom as exists in a multi-billion dollar conglomerate like the NFL. Beyond the media rights and the superstars, the mythology carries the game in ways Instagram likes or social media never could. The NFL has it. The Super Bowl has it. Donald most

0: certainly has it. A return to the NFL gives him an opportunity the game rarely affords, one that is so insanely difficult to achieve because so much has to work in one's favor to even have the chance. That's the intoxicating part of painting on a blank canvas. No one knows who controls the brush, the man or the game. Well, that's all the time we have for today. This has been Salathiel Regan with Black Voices. I hope you've enjoyed today's reading from the audio reading service at the Allen County Public Library. Take care.
1: Welcome to Shout, Black Gospel Music Moments. I'm Robert Durden. Powerhouse vocalist Katie Jackson was born in Columbus, Georgia, and moved to Baltimore, Maryland as a young woman to sing with the popular Baltimore Echoes. She then toured for years with the Campbell Brothers. Jackson also became active in the House of God Keith Dominion, a charismatic religious denomination best known for its ecstatic music-fueled services. In fact, Katie was called the Mahalia Jackson of the House of God. In 1983, she recorded a wonderful LP with the Gospel Community Choir, titled Precious Lord. My favorite track is her double-timed rave-up of the old spiritual It Rained, so it's not surprising that many of Jackson's killer early recordings for the House of God, Keith Dominion, have been re-released through the Fame or Hooli label in recent years.

0: I'm Robert Darden. Shout! 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
1: This is Take Note. I'm Avery Scott, and we're taking history by the tempo. This year, the Korean holiday of Chuseok falls from September 24th to 26th. The holiday, which is celebrated annually in the 8th month of the lunar calendar, when the moon is at its fullest, is a harvest festival during which families honor ancestors in rituals known as charye and bolcho. Meals are commonly dominated by songpyeon, rice cakes stuffed with fillings such as sweetened sesame seeds or red bean paste. While charye and bolcho are the heart of today's Chuseok observances, a significant historical practice is ganggang sule, a communal dance in which participants join hands in the shape of the full moon and act out various scenes from rural agricultural life. The dancers, who are traditionally exclusively unmarried women, also provide vocal music to accompany the ceremony. With its origins in Korea's ancient agricultural history, the ganggang sule dance was intended as a harvest ritual and has thus developed lasting associations with Chuseok. Today, it is taught in some Korean schools as a UNESCO cultural heritage tradition, and it has even been incorporated into performances by popular commercial artists. Take Note is a production of Classical Arizona PBS, a service of Arizona State University.
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4: 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This is Book Reviews, and I'm your reader, Marcia, with the audio reading service at the Allen County Public Library in Fort Wayne, Indiana. Today I'll be reading from the Journal Gazette, from the New York Times Book Reviews, and also Kirkus Book Reviews. And now I'm going to begin with the Journal Gazette, copyright 2026 at the Journal Gazette. And we're going to start out first with the book page of the edition from Saturday, August the 15th of 2026, and it's the entire book page, which starts out with the topic, Mind Over Matters, Woman Struggles Not to Let Tragedy Define Her. The book that it's reviewing in this particular article is entitled The Book of Revelations by Mitchell Headley, Thachman Press, $14.99. It's a paperback and has 311 pages, and I'm going to begin now. Nan Jaffe has survived things that no one should have to, let alone an 8-year-old little girl. Her life would always be governed by the past, encased by it, discussed by it. The borders had been set, and she could only live within them. The woman that 8-year-old grew into has spent her lifetime coping with the psychological scars. Can she find her way to happily ever after? You'll be swept up in her journey to find out. The Book of Revelations is a third novel by Huntington-based author Mitchell Headley. His two nonfiction works focus on television history. Writing his latest proved to be a revelation for the author as well. I've lived with the idea in one way or another for maybe 20 years, Headley says in an answer to an inquiry. No matter how many more books I write, I don't think I'll ever write one that means more to me. Headley's and Nan's story began in Indianapolis, where the girl is growing up at 3620 North Keystone Avenue, with her parents, Sid and Nancy, punk rock fans that might allow themselves the same smile that I did. Tensions simmer inside the home as Sid increasingly fails to navigate the pressure of his real estate development job, plus his role as a sole family provider. Things boil over on December the 14th, 1965, partly as a result of a mother-daughter secret. Nan innocently, excitedly lets slip. The young girl is the only member of the family left by the day's end, experiencing the horror in sound but not sight from the safety of her bedroom. Indianapolis at Christmas time disappears quickly in the rearview mirror as Nan's maternal grandparents whisk her 4 hours northwest to the fictional River City, Illinois. The effort to distance the girl from tragedy extends to rechristening her as Robin Bennett, in line with the psychologist's recommendation. But nothing can distance the girl from her memories. It was a presence that shaped her awareness rather than her actions. She could not fill it, could not resolve it, and yet she carried it in her mind as a faint, constant rhythm behind her own. The other constant companion for the withdrawn, keenly perceptive Nan/Robin is Danny, a stuffed monkey in which she often confides. Following graduation, Nancy, having reappropriated her mother's full name, quickly bugs out for Chicago. In time, the Go West young woman impulse lands her in San Francisco, following stops as desperate as New Orleans, Denver, and Seattle. But she cannot escape the nightmares no matter how far she travels or how self-destructive her actions. Hadley defies, deftly employs cultural touch points from Shakespeare's Hamlet to Hitchcock's The Birds to tease out his protagonist's inner strife. Nancy tells a girlfriend, "It's like I'm one of those misfit toys on that island, the one nobody wants." Sexual identity is as much a struggle for the young woman as are cigarettes or alcohol. The author's sketches of the cities where Nancy primarily lives, Indianapolis, Chicago, and San Francisco, are meticulously drawn and strewn with rich, period-specific details. Hadley takes particular pride in that accomplishment. "I wanted it to feel as authentic as if I were writing about my own hometown, Minneapolis," he noted via email. "So I searched historical society records, old message boards, and anything else that I could find for the little real-life details that make a place to feel lived in." Nearly 200 pages in, Nancy plumbs the depths of her struggle. She remembered more than they thought, even though she had been only 8 years old. She had heard the loud voices, had known somehow that it was all her fault, that there wouldn't have been any problems if she had not come along. If she had had a choice, she would have waved it all away, skipped her turn to enter the world of the living. But she copes, and by the mid-80s, the woman who now goes by Ellen, her middle name, Jaffe, has inwardly built a functional life as a deeply appreciated concierge for San Francisco's Belvedere Hotel. Inwardly, the turmoil still rages, as broken mirrors attest. Does Robin, Nancy, Ellen ever find peace? All I will tell you is that even after 20 years, Danny is the key. As a priest advises the woman in another moment of near breakdown, you have to find someone that you can suffer in front of. And again, that particular book that I just highlighted is entitled The Book of Revelations by Mitchell Hadley by Throckmorton Press, $14.99 by paperback, and it is 311 pages. We'll move on now on the same book page in this Journal Gazette, and we're going to feature now new library books. These are all works of fantasy fiction, and they are newly available through the Allen County Public Library in Fort Wayne, Indiana. We'll begin with the very first one, and it is entitled The Tinderbox, author M.R. Carey. A wounded soldier discovers a tinderbox capable of summoning three obedient demons and finds himself hunted by a witch, a royal warlock, and angels as he grapples with the blurred lines between good and evil. That book is entitled The Tinderbox by M.R. Carey. The next book, The Witch Below the Dreaming Wood, is authored by H.G. Perry. During World War II, British Museum librarian Elaine Ambrose is sent to catalogs a private library in Wales, just as people across Britain begin dreaming of King Arthur, and her own visions of Nimue draw her into a mystery connecting the war-torn present with the final days of Camelot. And that book is entitled The Witch Below the Dreaming Wood, authored by H.G. Perry. Our next featured book is entitled The Inevitable Undoing of Zahara Douglas, authored by Leslie Penelope. 4 years after Zahara Douglas watches her twin sister disappear into a stranger's car and out of the memories of everyone who knew her, evidence that Annika existed leads Zahara into her family's buried history, a dangerous power struggle, and a threat to the fate of the world. That book is entitled The Inevitable Undoing of Zahara Douglas by Leslie Penelope. The next book is entitled The Unicorn Hunters by Catherine Arden. In 1490, Anne, Duchess of Brittany, secretly plans a marriage that could save her realm from French conquest and stages a unicorn hunt as a diversion, only to discover a magical forest, a mysterious man from the Lost Islands, and a world far stranger than the political intrigue she had expected. That book is entitled The Unicorn Hunters, authored by Catherine Arden. The next book, Agnes Ogbert's Mystical Cat Shelter by Heather Fawcett. A cat rescue manager rents space from an infamous chaotic magician and agrees to let his enchanted cats help her shelter. But their uneasy arrangement falters when a rival witch arrives searching for a dangerous artifact. That book is entitled Agnes Aubert's Mystical Cat Shelter by Heather Fawcett. And the last book in the series that we're highlighting is entitled The Girl with a Thousand Faces by Sunil Dean. In the haunted streets of 1970s, Kulun amnesiac Mercy Khan works as a ghost talker for a local syndicate until a dangerous, vengeful spirit threatens the district and claims to know the forgotten past Mercy has struggled to uncover. A Girl with a Thousand Faces, authored by Sunil Dean. And now I'll be reading for the New York Times Book Reviews, newyorktimes.com, copyright 2026 of the New York Times Company. And we're going to begin today with a nonfiction book, Why Does the Government Keep Wasting Our Time? In Tax Time, the Atlantic journalist Annie Lowry takes aim at bureaucratic red tape. So the book we're reviewing is entitled The Time Tax, How the Government Wastes Our Time and How to Fix It by Annie Lowry. In the early 2020s, the Biden administration directed the IRS to offer free software to help people file simple tax returns. The resulting program, Direct File, was designed to be easy to use, to save taxpayers time and money, and at some level to signal that interacting with government did not need to be torturous. I was serving in the White House at the time, and I was amazed at how much resistance we encountered inside and outside government to so uncontroversial a project. Nonetheless, an early version of Direct File processed some 140,803 returns in 2024, saving taxpayers an estimated $5.6 million in fees. It also earned rave reviews. The long-term plan was to offer the product nationwide and begin using data the government already had. Yet not long after President Trump took office in 2025, Treasury Secretary Scott Bresset shut it down. The demise of Direct File is as good an example of what the Atlantic staff writer Annie Lowry calls a time tax, the infliction of paperwork, effort, delay, and aggravation that Americans must endure in order to secure rights and benefits, whether they be tax refunds, food aid, or student loans. Again, that particular book is entitled The Time Tax, How the Government Wastes Our Time and How to Fix It, author Annie Lowry. Our next nonfiction book that we're reviewing is entitled Up on Cove Mountain, Adventure, Tragedy, and a Quest for Meaning on the Appalachian Trail by Earl Swift. Late one night in the summer of 1990, Earl Swift was startled awake at his campsite in the White Mountains of New Hampshire by the loudest noise he had ever heard. He was in his early 30s and only a few weeks into a six-month leave of absence from newspaper work to trek a couple of thousand miles from Maine to Georgia. When he opened his eyes, a fallen tree branch lay inches from his head. I was unnerved, and deeply so, that life or death could turn on such blind, stupid, unimaginable luck, he writes in Up on Cove Mountain. A pair of genial slowpokes he overtook later that week were not so fortunate. Molly LaRue and Jeff Hood, who charmed everyone with the obstinately upbeat messages they left scrawled in the logbooks at trail shelters, had hoped to get married upon completing the Appalachian Trail. Instead, LaRue was raped and they were both shot dead by a killer on the lam in a shelter in Pennsylvania. The culprit was not technically a hiker, but he briefly became one, commandeering his victim's gear and continuing south, hoping to blend in among the stream of sweaty backpackers. Spooky stuff, especially at a time before cell phones and amid a trusting trail culture, where people often shed their formal identities in favor of monikers like Lone Wolf and Lost Boy. Swift went by Earl. Authorities posted signs to trees advising everyone to get out of the woods until the shooter was caught, which he was more than a week later. But lasting damage had been done to the psyches of those who, like Nalgene and Clevis, as LaRue and Hood called themselves, may have believed in the trail's simulated wilderness as a kind of sanctuary. Swift, now a best-selling author, says that he decided to hike the trail again in 2024 at the age of 66 because he wanted answers to unspecified questions about the traumatic incident that had haunted his first passage. It is not disclosing much other than a familiarity with the types of questing nonfiction to say that he does not find many. Statistically, violence has remained all but a stranger to the AT, he writes. Unstable trees and rocks are a more frequent danger than unstable humans. Which is not to say that nearly every person wearing Gore-Tex is level-headed. Back in 1990, on the same day that he met Nalgene and Clevis, Swift also shared a campsite with a man who claimed to be hiding out on the trail because his in-laws were trying to get him kidnapped by the mob. This time he recognizes a man caging batteries in Vermont as the same vagrant who had stolen his map in Virginia. The thief, whom Swift calls Ralph, had not struck him as a natural through hiker, and Swift is surprised to see how much ground that he has covered. "I was homeless," Ralph explains, "but people kept giving me the stuff, so I just kept going." One foot in front of the other, just keep going. This is the great wisdom of most adventure lit, and Swift's story is no exception. He braids his recollections of the long two treks to surprising effect, and it is a strength rather than a weakness that the reader can sometimes get disoriented by the jump-cutting chronology, submitting to the delirium of the marches as if in a fugue state. As the trail's most prominent bard, Bill Bryson, put it, "However far or long you plod, you are always in the same place. In the woods, or at the nearest restaurant," it turns out. Swift's account makes clear just how much energy is required to move an adult body up and down an unending series of ridge lines, many of them sub-freezing after dark. And though one of his hiking pals answers to the name of granola, Swift's own tastes are less crunchy. Even as he nears retirement age, he eats like a teen, snarfing down whole pizzas, cheesesteaks, mounds of bacon, and ice cream by the pint. Despite consuming 5,000 to 6,000 calories each day, his belt still requires constant tightening. Who needs Ozempic when we have the Appalachian Trail? The differences between the two expeditions are largely inconsequential. Swift finds in the face of the terrain's unyielding grandeur, apps replace maps. The gear gets lighter. The hostels more numerous. Reservations are now required at the campsites on Maine's Mount Katahdin, the northern terminus, owing to a roughly tenfold increase in the number of seekers. The climate, on the other hand, has grown more forbidding, with wildfires and ticks among the increasing threats. The day is coming, and soon, when hikers will be unable to rely on natural water sources along the hundreds of miles of the trail's middle, from Connecticut into southwest Virginia, Swift writes. So not to worry, it will not get any easier. Again, that particular book is entitled Up on Cove Mountain, Adventure, Tragedy, and a Quest for Meaning on the Appalachian Trail by Earl Swift. Moving on now to a fiction book entitled The Maltese Version by Katie Simpson Smith. In this philosophical and disarmingly dishy novel, a travel writer named Leonone freaks out when her boyfriend Max, a literary translator working on a collection of Maltese poetry, goes radio silent after departing for the Mediterranean. Even as she sends another writer to track him down, Leonie is not sure she wants to learn the truth or what's going on between Max and the sexy, reclusive poet he is translating, or of their future together, or of her own artistic ambitions. That book again is entitled The Maltese Version, authored Katie Simpson Smith. The next fiction book is entitled Day by Edwin Danticat. While shopping for a birthday present for her young daughter, Magnolia survives a mass shooting in a Florida mall, but doesn't tell her loved ones that she was even there. Danticat connects this trauma response to the experience of Magnolia's parents and relatives in their native Haiti, where gang violence lurks around every corner with no help coming from the politicians who are supposed to protect them. That book is entitled Day, the author, Edwidge Danticat. The next book is a history book, and it is entitled The Rise and Fall of the Artificial State by Jill Lepore. Lepore's latest book brings the dystopian horror of the Matrix to terrifying life. How do we find ourselves in a world where human beings unwittingly hand over the levers of government to tech billionaires and their bots? The Harvard historian traces the rise of the modern artificial state from the 1930s technology movement to contemporary Silicon Valley, decrying a future in which humans are ruled and many replaced by machines at the expense of liberal democracy and of the environment. That book again is entitled The Rise and Fall of the Artificial State by Jill Lepore. And our next book is entitled, and actually it's a music book, it's entitled Days of Miracle and Wonder, authored by Ashley Kahn. It may be hard to believe, but Graceland is turning 40 this year. It's a welcome surprise to read this careful look at Paul Simon's 1986 masterpiece by a music historian. By bringing both the album's beauty and its uglier aspects into the light, Kahn, far from ruining its strange music and magic, lets readers appreciate its intricacies and its paradoxes all the more. That book is entitled Days of Miracle and Wonder by Ashley Kahn. And now I'll be reading from KirkusReviews.com, copyright 2026, Kirkus Media, LLC. Going to begin with a first book review. That is actually a true story. It's current events and social. And it's entitled The Next Journalism, How the Press Must Change to Serve Democracy, authored by Tom Rosenthal. Rosenthal, a press critic and a journalism professor, presents a solid case that news organizations' problems are bigger than they realize. Along with declining public trust and countless newsroom layoffs, the industry faces an intellectual crisis. Woefully behind the times, journalists must embrace emotionally intelligent news gathering that meets audiences where they are. Seasoned reporters may blanch at his quasi-therapeutic terminology, but it is backed by concrete ideas. Rosenthal proposes 10 ways journalists can save their profession, urging them to put less emphasis on watchdogging scoops and more on work that helps people. He praises nonprofit-laced efforts to help its audience navigate bureaucracies, connect with one another, and improve their communities. Citing social science research, he wants journalists to acknowledge alternative worldviews. An article correcting misinformation about climate change might be more persuasive to conservative-leaning readers if it mentions commercial opportunities associated with addressing the problem. Journalists should embrace artificial intelligence, using it to identify falsehoods and build a so-called civic internet of useful data obtained from governments. Meanwhile, journalists can demonstrate competence, benevolence, and accountability by doing their work as transparently as possible. They should also be more open to new storytelling methods and more intentional in how they listen to their audience's questions and needs. This is a thoughtful contribution to an important conversation. But if Rosenthal is big on imperatives, journalists must invent new products and do constant fact-checking. He has little practical counsel for carrying them out with slashed news-gathering budgets. And if this optimism about AI's tremendous potential for journalism is backed by encouraging evidence from newsrooms, he doesn't seriously reckon with the broader threats AI poses to industry jobs. He allows that AI has serious trust problems, feebly advising journalists to manage and to mitigate them. A mostly provocative roadmap for rejuvenating journalism in a fast-moving and fragmented world. And again, that particular book was entitled The Next Journalism, How the Press Must Change to Serve Democracy by Tom Rosenthal. The last book we're reviewing today is actually a romance book. It's entitled Score by Kennedy Ryan. Incredibly romantic and deeply human. Reunited more than 10 years after their college romance ended in devastation, a couple realizes their connection is as strong as ever, even as their wounds remain unhealed. Before Verity Hill became an award-winning screenwriter and a musical prodigy, Wright Monk Bellamy became a household name. They met at Georgia HBCU and fell in deeper love than they ever thought possible, considering what they had each witnessed from their parents. Their relationship only lasted a few months, but it left a lasting impact. Now they find themselves in Los Angeles working on the same film, a Harlem Renaissance biopic that was also featured in Ryan's Reel 2024, a romance following the movie director and star. The story begins in the present day but flashes back to when Verity and Monk first met and follows their college relationship through its apex to its crushing end, the result of a manic episode Verity experienced before she was diagnosed with bipolar disorder, something she never explained to Monk. Now working together and with intense attraction again flaring up, Verity has to decide whether she can trust Monk with her whole truth and whether a relationship would be worth the risk. Ryan knows how to put her readers' emotions through the ringer while staying true to her characters, so the story feels realistic and never manipulative. Every moment of heartbreak rings true. Deliciously sexy scenes are deftly integrated and vital to the character's development, and poetic descriptions of yearning are worthy of highlighting. Verity lives at the intersection of Black, bisexual, and bipolar, and Ryan never underplays resulting hardships while also celebrating and affirming these identities. She shows that Verity deserves and is capable of having a serious, passionate, committed love. Incredibly romantic and deeply human is this book. It's entitled Score, authored by Kennedy Ryan. Well, that's all the time that we have for today. This has been Marcia with Book Reviews. I hope that you've enjoyed today's reading from the audio reading service at the Allen County Public Library.
5: Fusion power goes public. I'm Randy Simon, and this is Earthwise, a look at our changing environment. Fusion power is how the sun works. White atomic nuclei, like hydrogen, fuse together at super high temperatures to form heavier nuclei, like helium. The process releases massive amounts of energy without producing radioactive waste or greenhouse gases. Fusion is considered to be the holy grail of clean energy, but even after many decades of intensive research, there is not yet a way to maintain the temperature, density, and confinement to have a fusion reaction go on long enough to produce continuous net positive energy output. Recently, General Fusion became the first publicly listed fusion company when it began trading on the NASDAQ. It was founded in 2002, making it one of the oldest fusion power companies. Over the years, General Fusion has raised over $600 million from private investors. Fusion power is an expensive business. The equipment is huge, costly, and complicated. General Fusion is trying to develop magnetized target fusion, which uses electromagnetic fields to create a magnetized plasma, basically a soup of superheated particles, inside a chamber lined with liquid lithium. Rings of pistons then compress the liquid lithium around the fusion fuel until the atoms fuse and release energy. Like all plasma developers, the major milestone General Fusion seeks to attain is to reach break-even, which is where a fusion reaction releases more energy than was required to ignite it. Fusion power development has involved multiple governments and private entities. Somewhere between $50 and $100 billion have been spent so far. Now, individual stockholders can join in. Earthwise is a production of WAMC. 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
6: Wagoner from the Historical Society of Michigan with a Michigan History Moment. Textile production in America brings to mind cotton farms in the South, New England's textile mills, or Midwestern farmers raising sheep for wool. But silk production and silkworms in Michigan? Yes, indeed. In the 1830s, Michigan experienced a silkworm fever. Legend has it that 4,500 years ago, a Chinese empress discovered how to make silk from the cocoon of a moth caterpillar. The moth larva ate mulberry leaves, spun cocoons, and the thread from the cocoon could be turned into beautiful cloth. Silk production came to America in 1613 when colonists in Jamestown imported silkworms, but they soon found tobacco growing much more lucrative. Silk production came to the Michigan Territory in the 1830s. The key to making silk was not the silkworms themselves, but the mulberry leaves that they ate. White mulberry trees took 5 years before saplings grew enough leaves to feed the larva and make silk production profitable. That changed in about 1826 when a French horticulturalist discovered the Multicaulis mulberry. The Multicaulis saplings produced leaves that were 8 times larger than the white mulberry and yielded feeding leaves in their first year of growth. Michigan farmers envisioned quick riches in silk. In 1834, Christian Zook planted mulberry trees on his 160-acre farm in Whitmore Lake. 3 years later, Abel Page set out 3 acres of mulberries in the Grand River Valley, and in 1838, Bethel Farron's farm near Ann Arbor produced 40 bushels of silkworm cocoons. The price for Multicaulis trees jumped to near $4 each. In 1839, disease and harsh winter weather decimated the mulberry trees. Farmers were ruined and the price of the trees plummeted. A few Michigan silkworm farmers kept trying, but they found that making silk was harder than they had imagined. In 1843, for example, John Dewey, a farmer from Jackson County, reported that he had raised 3 broods of silkworms. His wife and daughter, assisted by a hired man and girl, made silk from the cocoons, but all their work netted less than $100. As Dewey wrote, his experience fell far short of the calculations of many. By the mid-1840s, Michigan farmers had given up silk making. The Multicaulis variety of mulberry went extinct, but white mulberry survived and became a common part of the southern Michigan landscape. This Michigan History Moment was brought to you by MichiganHistoryMagazine.org.
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8: Good morning. This is Ken. Today's date is August the 17th. And this program is a science program, and we're going to begin today reading from a digital edition of the New York Times to hear an article about future plans for the Voyager spacecraft, which is almost 50 years old. The article is by Kenneth Chang. And he went to the NASA's Jet Propulsion Laboratory in California in April to interview engineers as they prepared to undertake what's called the Big Bang power upgrade on Voyager 2. Nishan Kazarian, the NASA, NASA engineer responsible for communicating with the Voyager 1 and Voyager 2 space probes, is younger than the spacecraft he talks about. At 25, Mr. Kazarian is among a new generation of engineers at NASA's Jet Propulsion Laboratory in California, working to keep the geriatric but resilient spacecraft going. "Every time I talk about Voyager, I kind of treat it like my parents," he said. "As a human gets older, they have all these problems. A spacecraft is similar. The older it gets, the more problems. Even Mr. Kazarian's parents were not yet born when the Voyagers launched in 1977. Working with the aging spacecraft requires ingenuity, doggedness, and zen-like patience. Each time Mr. Kazarian sends a command to one of the Voyagers, he has to wait a couple of days for a response. That is how long it takes a radio signal to make the round trip. Voyager 1 is almost 16 billion miles away. Voyager 2 is a bit closer, about 13.3 billion miles. But that is still more than four times the distance to Pluto. It has been decades since the heyday of the Voyagers when they flew past the giant planets, sending back photographs of kaleidoscopic wonderlands, including the reddish clouds swirling around the great red spot on Jupiter and the delicate shimmering rings of Saturn. Now speeding away at more than 30,000 miles per hour, the twin spacecraft have traveled the farthest of any human creation. Voyager 1 entered interstellar space in 2012, and Voyager 2 crossed over 6 years later. Space scientists want them to continue collecting observations about what lies between stars for as long as possible. There will not be another spacecraft venturing that far out anytime soon. But that endeavor is becoming harder, and within a few years will be impossible, as the energy from the spacecraft's plutonium batteries diminishes. To keep the spacecraft alive, the engineers have to take risks that other missions would not dare. We're like pirates, Karim Badaruddin, the Voyager mission manager, said. Nobody likes to be this close to the edge, but we've gotten quite comfortable with it because it's our only choice. In a triumph last month, the team pulled off what it calls the Big Bang on Voyager 2, a juggling of the electrical systems that saved about 10 watts of power. That tiny boost, enough to power a light bulb or two, could extend the mission by about 2 years, well into 2031. In the coming weeks, the engineers will finish the rejuvenation process on Voyager 1, hoping it can last until 2030. A couple more years ago may not seem like much, but each day offers the possibility of a new discovery. Compared with the particles that the sun spews out into our solar system, interstellar space contains a different mixture of gas out there and different behavior, said Jamie Rankin, a space scientist at Princeton University, who now serves as the deputy project scientist. The engineers know they can only postpone the inevitable demise of the Voyagers, but they remain hopeful and creative. Who knows, Mr. Badaruddin said. Maybe we'll come up with something else. But he added, this, I think, is the best we can do. Three chronic conditions are slowly killing the Voyagers. One is that the fuel lines are clogging up with residue dissolved from a silicone bladder that pushes propellant, a liquid known as hydrazine, out of the tank and into the spacecraft thrusters. Think of it as the spacecraft equivalent of cholesterol-clogged arteries. If too many thrusters on a Voyager fail, it would be unable to keep its antenna pointed at the Earth. With communication severed, it would be lost. To slow the buildup of the silicone, the thrusters have been fired less often over the past few years. The antenna is now allowed to draft farther out of alignment before being nudged back in the direction of Earth, and the lines that the propellant flows through are periodically switched. The second challenge is keeping the fuel lines warm enough. Frozen hydrazine would also block the propellant lines and break the thrusters. There are heaters on the spacecraft designed to prevent that, but they require electrical power. And that, in the Voyager's third chronic condition, is something the spacecraft are running dangerously low on. The plutonium batteries, what NASA calls radioisotope thermoelectric generators, or RTGs, generate the energy that the Voyagers run on by converting heat from the radioactive decay of plutonium into electricity. The RTGs originally produced about 470 watts for each Voyager. As the plutonium decayed and power dwindled over the decades, one scientific instrument after another was turned off on the probes. On Voyager 2, which is now down to 216 watts, only 3 of the 10 instruments are still collecting data. On Voyager 1, which is subsisting on slightly less power, there are just 2. The mission team investigated ways to cut back on power. For example, the digital tape recorder on Voyager 1 broke decades ago, but engineers kept it on because it fortuitously warmed nearby propellant lines. The designers of the Voyagers included a heater to keep the recorder warm in case it needed to be turned off. Why not turn off the broken tape recorder and turn on the heater, which uses fewer watts? That carried some risks. The tape recorder had never been turned off, and the heater had never been turned on. More crucially, the heater produced less heat than the tape recorder. Analysis indicated that a thruster might become too cold for hydrazine to flow. It wouldn't really help us, Mr. Vatterudin said. Now, devising the Big Bang. Out of necessity, the Voyager team had to contemplate something far more ambitious. An engineer named David Werner suggested that since piecemeal changes would fail, making a slew of such changes at once could keep the heat and power requirements in balance while reducing the spacecraft's power consumption. This undertaking became the Big Bang, and after 9 months of analysis, the Voyager engineers became convinced it could work. They decided the benefits outweighed the potential pitfalls. Voyager is basically the path of least regret, Bruce Awagonier, the mission assurance manager, said. There's no really right answer. They started with Voyager 2 because it is healthier power-wise. The operation was performed in 3 steps to minimize the danger of losing the spacecraft. There's always that concern that might not go correctly, said Suzanne Dodd, who has served as the project manager for Voyager since 2010. First, in May, the spacecraft was told to switch to the new configuration for 40 minutes. That was to ensure that systems like the heater near the tape recorder, which had never been turned on before, indeed worked. A month later, Voyager 2 remained in the new configuration for 6 hours to check that the temperature predictions were accurate. Finally, last month, the change was made permanent. The 50th anniversary of their launches is just over a year away. I'm pretty confident that they both will make it, Ms. Dodd said. But there are no guarantees. It would not be a surprise if a critical system unexpectedly broke on one of the increasingly frail Voyagers. That happened 4 years ago when Voyager 1 started sending gibberish to Earth instead of science and telemetry. It effectively became mute, unable to tell the engineers what was wrong. We were just shooting in the dark, Son Matsumoto, one of the engineers, said. We just didn't have a clue. Problem was ultimately traced to a failed memory chip that engineers were eventually able to work around, but Voyager 1 was knocked out of commission for the better part of a year. I want to be there. While the Voyagers no longer capture colorful photographs the way they did while flying past the planets, the last images were taken by Voyager 1 in 1990 of a family portrait of the solar system. They are still making discoveries in the uncharted territory of interstellar space. In the middle of 2020, Voyager 1 observed a large change in the magnetic field in that region of interstellar space, with a large change in the density of the plasma of charged particles around it. That change has persisted through now. We don't know why, Dr. Rankin said. That's like a really strange thing. That is just one of the mysteries that the additional years of exploration might help unravel. With a power boost from the Big Bang, the engineers and scientists are considering turning back on some of the spacecraft's inactive scientific instruments to collect additional insights, even if just briefly. But that, as with everything they do, could put the spacecraft in peril. One possibility is to wait until after the 50th anniversary. "We haven't decided yet," Dr. Spiker said. "You might lose the mission." Dr. Spilker was part of the mission when it launched, her first job out of college. She shifted to NASA's Cassini mission, which orbited Saturn for 13 years before returning to Voyager. When asked what she would do after the 50th anniversary, she said she was undecided. "I have like 10 wonderful grandchildren and other things I like to do and travel and so forth," she said. She's already reduced her hours to part-time, which helps fit the continuing operations for the Voyagers within a $5 million annual budget, a shoestring compared with many other NASA missions. The next day, Dr. Spilker followed up with an email saying the question had caught her off guard. "After sleeping on it, I realized that I want to be there when each Voyager goes silent and we say our goodbyes as a team," she wrote. "Following up on the Voyager scientific discoveries has been a part of my life for my entire JPL career, and I won't be happy if I leave before their final moments." This has been written by Kenneth Chang, a science reporter at the Times who covers NASA and the solar system and research closer to Earth. Our second article from today, Tuesday, August 18th, 2026, New York Times, is written in the attempt to explain the interest that has surged in the harms of wildfire smoke, which has been aggravating our eastern seaboard this summer. And researchers find that people are being exposed to more toxins than previously known. This article is written by Maggie Astor. And a decade ago, wildfire smoke was barely on many Americans' radar. But spurred by climate change, fires now rage on the West Coast every summer. Smoke spews down from Canadian forests. The Northwest, Midwest, Northeast, Southeast, and Southwest have all been affected, and we're learning more about that, what that means for our health. Scientists have found that people are being exposed to more toxins than previously known. And beyond damaging lungs, wildfire smoke may affect hearts, brains, and other organs. One study in 2025 estimated that smoke could kill up to 1.9 million people in the United States over the next three decades. This area of science is rapidly developing, and many conclusions aren't definitive, partly because the studies generally don't prove causation. It would be hard and very likely unethical to design a randomized study that deliberately exposed people to wildfire smoke. "It's a bit of a young field," said Dan Westervelt, an associate research professor at Columbia University. But he added, "Recent research is compelling." Here is some of what scientists have discovered. The smoke can be unusually toxic. Wildfire pollution is often measured by the concentration of airborne particles known as PM2.5, which can penetrate deep into the lungs. But that can understate risk, said Carrie Nadeau, a physician and dean of the UCLA Fielding School of Public Health, who is studying the consequences of the 2025 Los Angeles fires. That's because PM2.5, a primary pollutant measured by air quality indices, doesn't reflect other substances that wildfire smoke can contain, including lead, mercury, and formaldehyde. Some research suggests preliminarily that wildfire smoke may be more harmful than air pollution from other sources, like car exhaust. Fires in populated areas may be especially toxic. Dr. Nadeau's team found because they consume things like buildings, vehicles, and electronics. Scientists are also starting to appreciate how greatly two fires can differ depending on what they burn and how far the smoke travels, says Rena Haber, director of the CLIMA Center at the University of Southern California, which studies health effects of extreme weather. It may harm many organs. Studies have found associations between wildfire smoke and cardiovascular hospitalizations, diabetes complications, preterm birth, cancer, impaired cognition, and other problems, in addition to respiratory effects, including asthma attacks. In 2024, a study linked wildfire smoke to deaths from cardiovascular, digestive, endocrine, and kidney diseases. And on days severe smoke, asthma attack and heart attack can increase within an hour, said Michael Brower, a professor at the University of British Columbia, who also does research at the University of Washington. Research in cognitive effects has expanded significantly, said Stephanie Cleland, an assistant professor at Simon Fraser University. In 2022, Dr. Cleland was the lead author of a study that found smoke exposure was associated with lower scores on a brain training game. Research also suggests a link between cumulative exposure over a school year and lower standardized test scores. Other studies show a possible association with dementia. These neurological associations are not a definitive, but several experts cited them as an area where science is advancing rapidly and evidence is beginning to accumulate. There are also indications that the risk of preterm birth and of ear and respiratory infections in infancy may increase as exposure levels during pregnancy increase. Total exposure does matter. The most intense smoke events, the ones that blot out the sun and make the air smell like a campfire, get the most attention. But lower level exposures over time, even in the moderate category on air quality indexes, add up, said Kai Chen, an associate professor at the Yale School of Public Health. There is no amount of smoke exposure that scientists can say confidently isn't harmful. As exposure increases, so does risks. Dr. Chen suggested using masks and air filters more frequently. It's not just a few days in these extreme events that you have orange skies that you need to protect yourself, he said. It is also the days when the sky looks okay, but air quality indexes or weather reports indicate smoke is present.

65 and older, incremental increases in exposure over as little as 2 years were associated with a higher risk of stroke. The longer the exposure, the greater the risk. Many questions remain, and research is proceeding rapidly, despite difficulties caused by federal funding cuts. The goal is to guide public health actions, Dr. Haber said. It was urgent, for instance, to develop better monitoring tools for substances besides PM2.5. But Dr. Nadeau and Dr. Chen said the best way to mitigate risks would be to prevent the catastrophic fires we're seeing in the first place. That means addressing the root cause, above all else, climate change. Our next article from the Wellness Pages of today, August 18th, 2026, pages of the New York Times. Get out your pencils. 6 simple exercises to stay strong and limber. Or perhaps your recording device would be more appropriate. But physical therapists suggest incorporating these moves to relieve stiffness and aches. And don't we all have them? By Danielle Friedman. In many cases, aches and pains can be a reflection of your daily routines. Habits like sitting at a desk all day, looking down at your phone, or straining to pick up your socks off the floor can lead to a body that feels creaky, tight, and sore. Making time to practice good movement habits can keep you feeling limber and strong. Physical therapists know this all too well. People come in with the same problems over and over again, said Teresa Marco, a physical therapist in New York City. She often finds herself recommending the same exercises as solutions, she said. Exercises that, for example, counteract, you know, going to see the Odyssey for 3 hours. We asked a physical therapist to share the exercises they wished everyone incorporated into their fitness routines. Here are 6 that came up again and again. Number 1, standing on one leg. Good balance is important for both fitness and everyday life, but it deteriorates with age unless you're really deliberate about practicing it, said Connor Nordegren, a physical therapist in Wellesley, Massachusetts. One of the simplest ways to do this is by regularly standing on one leg, experts said. This simple exercise can strengthen all the muscles in your foot, your ankle, your knee, your thigh, Dr. Marco said. It also helps to build stability, not only in your legs, but also in your hips, pelvis, and lower back. I stand on one leg in the kitchen waiting for coffee, waiting for the elevator, she added. If standing on one leg is challenging, lightly stand on one leg and while resting your hands on a chair, wall, or countertop until you feel stable enough to let go. If the exercise feels easy, close your eyes. Stand on each leg for at least 30 seconds every day. Now, that's not very much. Second exercise, hip hinges. The ability to properly bend forward or hinge at the hips is useful both for daily tasks, like picking things up off the floor, and for exercises like deadlifts. But many people struggle with hip hinges, said Dara Shah, a physical therapist at Emory Healthcare in Atlanta. It is common to round your back and lock your knees when you're bending over, which puts pressure on your spine and can lead to pain or injury. Regularly practicing hip hinges can also strengthen your glutes and hamstrings. To do a hip hinge, send your hips backward while bringing your chest forward. Keep your back straight, your shoulders pulled slightly back, your abdominal muscles pulled toward your belly button, and your knees softly bent. Practice this movement daily, doing 2 sets of 15 hinges. Third exercise, sit to stands. The act of sitting down and then standing back up may seem simple, but with age it can become increasingly difficult without proper strength and stability. Making time to practice sit to stand exercises will pay off by strengthening your quads, glutes, hamstrings, calves, and core.

0: core muscles and improve your ability to do lunges and squats, the experts said. To do a sit-to-stand, lower yourself into a chair and stand back up in a slow, controlled way. If this feels challenging, practice it several times a day until it feels easier. If it already feels easy, lower your body even more slowly and just barely tap your butt to the seat before slowly standing up again. The lower the surface, the more challenging it will be. That control piece makes it a little harder, Dr. Shaw said. Do 2 sets of 20 repetitions several times a week. For more of a challenge, do it while holding weights or a kettlebell. The next exercise is titled Dead Bugs with Diaphragmatic Breathing. Many people feel the effects of sitting for long periods in their neck, shoulders, or back. But the problem often begins in their innermost core muscles, said Carrie Palegliano, a physical therapist in Arlington, Virginia. With a lot of these issues, people are just missing fundamental strength, she said. When your core is weak, your neck and your shoulders often compensate to keep you upright. Physical therapists recommended doing the dead bug exercise while practicing diaphragmatic breathing to build core strength at the deepest level. To do a dead bug, lie on your back and raise your legs at a 90-degree angle. Then raise your arms straight toward the ceiling. With your spine pressed into the floor, slowly strengthen and lower your left leg while lowering your right arm until both are fully extended. Return to the starting position, then repeat with the opposite sides. While extending, slowly exhale through your mouth to contract your deep core. While returning to the starting position, inhale and feel your belly expand. Do 2 sets of 8 exercises a few times a week. This breath work helps stabilize your core from the inside out, said Alicia Ferrer, a physical therapist in Maplewood, New Jersey. Together with the dead bugs, it can help support your spine and relieve aches in your neck and shoulders. Wall push-ups, one of my favorites. Push-ups allows you to practice lifting your body weight, which is essential for staying independent as you age and getting up if you fall, Dr. Norgren said. They primarily strengthen the chest, shoulders, arm, and core. Unless you've regularly been doing push-ups from the ground, experts recommend doing them with your hands on a stable, raised surface, such as a wall or a countertop. As you build strength, you can gradually lower the surface until you reach the ground. I'll very rarely have people do them from the floor right away, Dr. Nordengren said, especially since a lot of people struggle with the technique. Yeah, like getting down and getting up. Start in a plank position with your back flat and your feet pressed into the floor. Next, engage your core and slightly tuck your tailbone underneath you to protect your back from arching. Bend your elbows into a 45-degree angle while slowly lowering your chest and push yourself back up. Imagine that you are pushing the floor away, Dr. Nordengren said, and be sure to reach your arms long at the top. Do 2 sets of 10 reps twice a week. Finally, an exercise called Cat Cows. To counter the effect of sitting or standing for long periods of time, many physical therapists recommended the cat-cow stretch, in which you alternate between arching and curving your back while on all fours. Take a few deep breaths in each position to feel a deeper stretch. This classic stretch can help relieve stiffness in your spine, shoulders, and neck and improve your mobility. When you're in an all-fours position, you can limber up other body parts, Dr. Ferrer said. Try reaching forward with each arm or stretching each leg out behind you and doing a few hip circles. Ultimately, these exercises are giving you an extra buffer to live your life, Dr. Nordgren said, so your body is strong, steady, and prepared for the unexpected. Reading that has tired me out, and I'm ready for a nap. Switching topics now, but also still in the wellness area of today's New York Times. An Alzheimer's test brings distress with it. Dementia experts are advising against taking them, but that hasn't stopped some patients. By Dana G. Smith. In 2018, Beth's mother died of Alzheimer's disease at 75. It was terrible, she said, and once you've gone through that, she added, whoops, you haven't. Once you have gone through that, she said, you start to become concerned about your own future. A year ago, Beth, now 58, learned about a new blood test for Alzheimer's. Her primary care doctor agreed to order the test in June, given her family history. It found that levels of a protein called p-tau-217 were elevated, suggesting she had early stages of Alzheimer's in her brain. I would love to say that it was a complete shock, but it wasn't, Beth said. I don't want to sound all doom and gloom. I feel like it's coming for me. To protect the subject's privacy when discussing sensitive health information, the New York Times is identifying them by first name only. A neurologist ran several follow-up tests and found that Beth's cognition was normal. The doctor also told her that the blood tests aren't 100% definitive. That makes you feel better, Beth said, but then it throws a lot more question marks into the whole situation, too. Questions like, what does the future hold? Will she be a burden to her family? How long can she keep working? If she doesn't travel to Paris next year, will she ever be able to go? The two biomarker tests for Alzheimer's were approved by the Food and Drug Administration last year to help diagnose people who are experiencing cognitive impairment. More and more people without memory problems are taking the tests as well to try to determine whether they will develop Alzheimer's in the future. Some purchase them through direct-to-consumer lab testing sites. Others are referred by a doctor. However, dementia experts almost universally say the tests aren't ready to be used in this way and recommend against doing so. For some patients, the results are devastating, leaving them feeling scared and helpless. Others view them as empowering and have jumped into action to try to improve their overall health and get their affairs in order. And many, like Beth, are confused about what other their results actually mean. Open questions. The tests measure blood levels of two proteins, amyloid and tau, that become dysfunctional in the brains of people with Alzheimer's. One test in particular, called p-tau-217, for the form of the protein it measures, correlates especially well with amyloid, which can accumulate decades before someone starts to experience cognitive impairment. p-tau-217 is quickly becoming the preferred predictive test. A study published last month in the journal JAMA, J-A-M-A, found that cognitively normal people with very high levels of p-tau-217 had a 38% chance of developing memory and thinking problems within 5 years, and a 78% chance in 10 years. Dr. Williamson, the chief of gerontology and geriatric medicine at Wake Forest School of Medicine, said that in the past 18 months, he's seen 2 to 3 dozen cognitively normal patients, most in their 50s and 60s, who've taken the test. Many have parents or other family members with Alzheimer's, and the results have filled them with worry about what may come. Every time they forget something or they misplace the keys or forget a classmate's name, they actually start developing an anxiety that sort of, that may be the Alzheimer's that's in my blood, even though their memory test was normal last month or 4 months ago. While the odds are certainly greater that someone with a high p-tau-217 level will someday have dementia, a diagnosis isn't guaranteed. A couple of experts said the connection between p-tau-217 and Alzheimer's is akin to how high cholesterol increases the risk of a heart attack. There can be accuracy issues with the tests as well, particularly when people have moderate levels of p-tau217. In those cases, the test isn't as reliable as when people have very low or very high levels, said Rachel F. Buckley, an associate professor of neurology at Massachusetts General Brigham and Harvard Medical School, who led the recent JAMA study. I would become far less confident in the results of that situation, she said. Other factors can also affect accuracy. Doctors often confirm the results with follow-up testing, and when doing so, they sometimes catch false positives. Dr. Richard Isaacson, a preventative neurologist at the Atria Health Institute in Florida, who specializes in caring for people at risk of dementia, says he sees false positives every week. He gave one example of a woman whose test was taken before the 4th of July holiday weekend and analyzed after. He thinks the dry ice the sample was packed in melted during that time, altering the sample and producing a bad result. In another instance, a patient had a false positive reading because he had rhabdomyolysis, where muscle tissue breaks down and releases proteins into the bloodstream. Kidney disease can also skew blood test results. Dr. Isaacson also develops brain biomarker tests at Alts Labs in Florida. There are potential legal ramifications to consider, too. Biomarker tests don't have privacy protections, said Jeleen Aris, an associate professor in health policy and behavioral scientist at the Georgia State University School of Public Health. That leaves people vulnerable to discrimination from life insurance, long-term care insurers, retirement or assisted living communities, or even from employers. There's this tension because certainly this information could provide somebody with knowledge that would help them make plans, make decisions about where they want to live, how they want to spend their time, said Mr. Aras, who recently wrote about these concerns in the journal Neurology. Yet the documentation of this in their medical record or disclosing this to a third person may inadvertently curtail the options that are in front of them. Future hope. Experts hope that these tests will become more reliable at predicting who's at risk of Alzheimer's, and even more important, that there will be a drug available to delay or prevent the onset of symptoms. If that happens, most experts said they would start recommending cognitively healthy people get tested. But as of now, an effective preventive therapy doesn't exist. Two drugs that are used to treat Alzheimer's are being tested for the protective potential in clinical trials, and results are expected in a year or two. In the meantime, Dr. Williamson and Dr. Isaac both advise patients with positive tests to adopt a healthy lifestyle and focus on improving other aspects of their health, like getting blood pressure under control. A study published last year found that, regardless of people's p-tau217 levels, participants who were healthier, without many major chronic conditions, and who regularly exercised, ate a nutritious diet, and didn't smoke, had a lower risk of developing cognitive impairment over the next 8 years than those who were less healthy. These behaviors don't appear to affect the buildup of amyloid or tau in the brain, but they do offer a sort of buffer against the harm that these proteins can cause, said Sterling Johnson, a professor of geriatrics and dementia at the University of Wisconsin-Madison School of Medicine and Public Health, who led the study. That's the strategy Susan, 70, is taking. When she took a p-tau217 test in June and found that her levels were elevated, she was kind of gobsmacked, she said. Even though her father died from advanced Alzheimer's, she wasn't experiencing any problems with her memory. In the weeks since Susan got her results, she's made a concerted effort to exercise more, eat a Mediterranean-style diet, and do brain puzzles instead of scrolling on social media. She also confirmed that her will and medical power of attorney were up to date. Susan knows the blood test doesn't guarantee she's going to develop Alzheimer's, but it gives you a kick in the butt to get busy doing those things you should be doing anyway, she said. good advice. Now we'll switch from today's New York Times to the Discover magazine for this particular month, or actually it's this summer, September of 2026. And this is an article which actually puts into words one of the most frightening experiences that a human can have. And it is entitled, Under Vital Signs, Confusion Reigns. After collapsing at work, a businessman was rushed to the hospital spouting gibberish. All signs pointed to a stroke, except one. A stocky business-suited 60-year-old rolled in from the ambulance spewing a stream of almost words. He look at you, pause, then continue to mumble unintelligently. The medics had opened his shirt to place monitor stickers that would track his heart activity, but aside from that, in his mysterious language barrier, he looked ready to go to a board meeting. Name is Bill Sutherland, Doc, the lead paramedic said. Co-workers said he seemed okay in the a.m., but at noon found him slumped at his desk. They tried to wake him, but he made no sense. He vomited once. The only history was type 2 diabetes. We thought slam dunk diagnosis, hypoglycemia, but glucose was 170. He didn't have low blood sugar. Life's never simple, is it? I said. How are you, Mr. Sutherland? I asked the man. Brow furrowed, he struggled to say, and slumped back. Gail, his assigned nurse, and I eased him out of his jacket, tie, and shirt. She attached the overhead monitor. Blood pressure was 180 over 120. Heart rate was 110 beats per minute, both moderately elevated, but oxygen level and temperature were bang on normal. He sure sounds weird, Gail mused. He checked his blood sugar, 190. No clues there. Heart, lungs, and abdomen checked out normal. We watched him try to form words, then give up. With a little prompting, he could move his arms and legs, but couldn't consistently follow commands such as touch your right ear with your left thumb. Could be a posterior infarct, I told Gail. Let's call a code stroke. You think, she replied, a stroke without arm or leg weakness or facial droop? The base of the brain resembles a celery stalk with a plum attached. The stalk, the brainstem, connects the body to the brain and houses the clusters of neurons or nuclei that integrate facial expressions, eye movements, swallowing, and alertness. The plum is the cerebellum, the little brain, which coordinates the body's muscle movements. It's all packed so tightly that a tiny clot in a feeding artery can trigger a dizzying array of symptoms, yet miss the motor pathways for the arms and legs. The brain stem and cerebellum are fed by a vertebral arteries at the back of the neck. Only 20% of all strokes arise from these blockages to these vessels, but these cases called posterior circulation infarctions can be so confusing that they are misdiagnosed at twice the rate of anterior circulation stroke, which arise in the carotid arteries or their branches at the front of the neck. Good points, I told Claire, but his blood pressure is high, which fits with stroke. Also, when a clot hits the nuclei for the throat muscles, patients can't phonate and they sound drunk, like he does. Hit the cerebellum next door and speech coordination gets doubled whammies. We'll have to wait and see what neurology thinks. A stroke code in a hospital 911 rapidly mobilizes lab, pharmacy, neurology, and radiology resources to accurately diagnose and quickly treat strokes if they meet the criteria with the clot-busting drug TPA. The ideal door-to-door target time is 45 minutes or less. We sped Mr. Sutherland to the scanner suite for a CT scan. Meanwhile, Dr. M, the neurologist on call, joined me in radiology. He was a solid but sometimes too-by-the-book doctor. The scan showed no hemorrhage, which would have ruled out administering tPA. So we have blood pressure, 180 over 120. History of diabetes, sudden onset garbled speech, and confusion. Right? And Dr. M recapped. After I confirmed this, he examined Mr. Sutherland and decided, let's start tPA. 24 minutes since Mr. Sutherland came in, something nagged. If this was truly a stroke, the sooner we give tPA, the more brain cells we'll save. But I wasn't sure, and we still had 20 minutes before the optimal time window for tPA closed. How about we CT angio him, I suggested. Make sure there's really an occlusion. His exam shows no specific weakness, don't you think? A plain CT scan can easily detect a brain bleed because pooled blood stands out sharply from the brain tissue. But it cannot tell whether an artery is blocked. A CT angiogram, or CTA, uses intravenous contrast to highlight the brain's entire arterial system. And there is a small risk of kidney damage from a contrast dye that's injected to image the brain's blood vessels. When a stroke is clinically obvious, a plain CT that rules out a bleed is evidence enough to go ahead with tPA. But Mr. Sutherland's stroke wasn't obvious, at least to me. And tPA can cause catastrophic bleeding in a small but real percentage of patients. The clock was ticking. Dr. M winced. He needs tPA now. I'll speed him right through the CTA, I urged. 10 minutes. Dr. M grudgingly agreed. Gail had her doubts, too. He keeps repeating the same word, salad. She said, never seen a stroke like it. CTA should answer for the question, I reassured her. I hustled Mr. Sutherland back into the scanner suite myself and watched as the contrast dye went into his vein. Then I immediately rang radiology. No large vessel occlusion, they declared. Dr. M studied the images, too. I expected him to change course, but to my surprise, he said, the CTA can miss some blockages. Let's give him the tPA and ship him to the endovascular service. Endovascular clot retrieval entails inserting a catheter into a blocked artery and pulling out the clot. Our small hospital lacked that capability. But the CTA is clean, I repeated. We were at 40 minutes since arrival. The negative angiogram had not swayed Dr. M. He still suspected a clot. If a misclot gets bigger and propagates up the brainstem arteries, it's a catastrophe. He needs to be in an endovascular facility, Dr. M insisted. Angiograms are not perfect. Visions of being grilled by a quality committee over a tPA delay loomed in my head. Standard tPA protocol, I told Gail. Dr. M doesn't want to risk a wider brainstem stroke. Whatever you say, she replied, and then hung up the intravenous tPA to dissolve a supposed clot we couldn't see. Mr. Sutherland, meanwhile, had settled into a fitful doze, shuddering at some unseen irritant. His blood pressure settled at 150 over 100. The transfer ambulance zoomed him uptown. That was the right thing to do, Dr. M reiterated. You have to look at the patient, not just the imaging. The call came an hour later. A neurologist I knew well had admitted Mr. Sutherland. Hey, did you examine his right leg? She asked. His leg, I replied. I had examined his limb strength carefully when he came in, but I hadn't removed his pants. Strength was 5'5 in both legs, even with his impaired cooperation, I told her. What did I miss? Feeling rose in my gut. Temperature here is 104, she said. We took off his pants to get him into a gown. The right leg is red hot. Cellulitis from the ankle to the thigh. He's septic. Cellulitis is a bacterial infection, usually staphylococcus or streptococcus, but the outer layers of the skin. If the bacteria breaks through the body's immune defenses, the invaders can enter the bloodstream and wreak havoc. The dreaded outcome, called blood poisoning in the old days, is sepsis. Jesus, we gave EPA for sepsis, I sputtered. It can't happen, she soothed. His temp here was a 98.6, and his blood pressure was high. The onset was abrupt, like a stroke. Sepsis should drop blood pressure. The more I rambled, the lamer it sounded. He'll be okay, she said. Antibiotics are on board. Mercifully, giving TPA to a patient without a stroke carries a low risk of brain bleed. Then again, the $11,000 price tag isn't trivial. Diabetics like Mr. Sutherland prove easy prey for bacterial infections. High blood glucose can also addle immune cells. Related vascular disease reduces blood flow where it's needed, and the resulting nerve damage disables the body's alarm system. The pile on of insults hits hardest at the end of the neurovascular line. Foot infections that start with superficial skin infections, cellulitis, and diabetic progress to become devastating. Mr. Sutherland's confusion wasn't exotic. Severe infections anywhere in the body, diabetic or not, can trigger brain malfunction. Whether this occurs due to the body's own counterattacks, bacterial toxins, or both is tough to pin down. The young and old are most vulnerable. Fresh out of residency, it surprised me how hard it could be to tell infections from vascular events. Some brain hemorrhages, with fever included, can mimic meningitis. Pneumonia can trigger sudden chest pain. The comfortable notion that infections always cause fever and gradually worsen is false. There's also that boring old rule about fully examining patients. No time, pressure, excuses allowed. Luckily, Mr. Sutherland emerged intact. Intravenous antibiotic tamed his strep skin infection. 2 weeks later, back at work, he probably wondered, if he remembered at all, what about the leg infection had triggered so many tests in his head. To the paramedics who brought him in, I confessed, turned out life is simple. You just have to know where to look. Finally, in this summer's Discovery Magazine, under the topic of history lessons, we read about a forecasting burst. A Jesuit priest in Havana, Cuba, made what was likely the world's first publicly issued hurricane forecast around 150 years ago, laying the foundations for further storm tracking. In early September 1875, Father Benito Vanis received telegraph reports from Puerto Rico and the Virgin Islands that a hurricane had originated in the south in the nearby Windward Islands. Vanis, then the director of the Meteorological Observatory of the Royal College of Belen in Havana, Cuba, had long studied the weather conditions that indicate a looming hurricane. Based on studies of previous storm tracks, he believed that the clouds moved northwest meant that a hurricane would likely pass to the north and east of the Spanish-controlled colony. Venus warned the city's harbor master to ensure that the ships remained at port and shared his concern with a Havana-based newspaper, La Voz de Cuba. On September the 11th, published shortly thereafter, his prediction was likely the first such hurricane forecast ever publicly issued, according to an article from the National Oceanic and Atmospheric Administration. For a lot of people, it was astounding because weather forecasts at that time were very general in nature, said Neil Dorst, a meteorologist at the Hurricane Research Division in NOAA. Back then, meteorologists might have expected rain, but not anything as specific as an actual storm and when it might arrive. That's what made it so remarkable in that day and age. In the end, Vanis' prediction about the storm's path wasn't perfectly accurate. It passed south of Cuba's eastern tip and later struck the western part of the island. Regardless, Vanis received widespread praise for the alert, and his methodology had lasting implications for hurricane forecasting. According to NOAA, Vanis' scholarly works became the foundation of our understanding of storm structure and motion. Before the 1800s, The field of meteorology was slow to progress due to the limitations of technology and communications. Most forecasts relied purely on observations. Ocean swells, increased winds, strange animal activity might indicate a brewing storm. Christopher Columbus reportedly learned the telltale signs of a hurricane from the indigenous people he encountered on his expeditions. In June 1502, the European explorer correctly predicted a looming hurricane during his fourth voyage to the New World. And after he and his crew arrived but were denied port, the Spanish settlement in Santo Domingo on the Caribbean island of Hispaniola. Certainly, people would be aware as the outer bands of the hurricane approached because the weather would deteriorate rapidly, says Eric J. Dolan. But by that time, they had very limited opportunity to get out of the way or do anything effective to blunt the force of the hurricane or to anything protect their property. True advances in weather and storm tracking didn't come until the 19th century, when the telegraph revolutionized commerce and long-distance communication. In the late 1840s, the U.S. Smithsonian Institution began providing telegraph companies with meteorological equipment, and in the 1860s, the first permanent transatlantic cable was successfully completed. By then, the Smithsonian had built a vast network of weather observers across the United States and, to some extent, the Caribbean and Latin America, tasked with reporting daily weather data back to Washington, D.C. Weather maps and bulletins were republished in local newspapers and eventually in public places, including boards of trade and merchants' exchanges. Meanwhile, regional weather networks around the world laid the groundwork for the creation of national meteorological services, with Austria leading the charge in 1851. The United Kingdom followed suit in 1854, and the United States did so in 1870. The organization, originally a division of the U.S. Army Signal Service, became the U.S. Weather Bureau in the 1890s. Today, it operates under NOAA as the National Weather Service. By 1870, researchers at the Royal College of Berlin had also sought to expand and re-instrument the school's small weather observatory. That year, Father Benito Vignesen was appointed as the observatory's new director, initiating a new age in the science of storm tracking. We'll have to continue with our description of hurricane forecasting and its history the next time we meet, which tune in next week, same time, same place, and hear some more about how weather forecasting developed. Have a great rest of your day. This is Ken from the Talking Information Center in Marshfield, Massachusetts. Today's date has been August the 18th, 2026, and our program title is always Science.
1: 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Listener discretion is advised.
2: It turned into a lifelong love affair with the nation of Wales. When Pamela Petro went there for summer studies, she felt right at home. And she was charmed by words the Welsh use to describe emotions that English requires a little more effort to describe. She shows us a side of Wales that might steal your heart, too, in the hour ahead. Let's start today's Travel with Rick Steves, looking at how much the former Eastern Bloc of European nations have changed since their communist governments fell apart. The term Eastern Europe has historically been used to lump together a massive, complex, and diverse area ranging from Germany to Russia and from Estonia to Albania. But Eastern Europe as an idea is quickly fading and changing. Even I've made the decision to shift the names of my guidebooks and my bus tours of this region from Eastern Europe to Central Europe. And whatever you call the region, it remains an important place as the history of our world unfolds. It was a flashpoint through the 20th century, and even today, with Russia's invasion of Ukraine, the area is in the news. Yet despite its historical and cultural riches, it's long been overlooked and underestimated by most of the world. Historian Jacob Michanowski has compiled a new history of Eastern Europe in his book, Goodbye Eastern Europe, An Intimate History of a Divided Land. Inspired by his own Polish-Lithuanian family story, and organized more by theme than chronology, he describes the ever-shifting borders, borders of religion, empire, class, and ideology, which have combined to make the region, as he puts it, a place of small states with complicated fates. Jacob, thanks for being here.
3: Thanks so much for having me.
2: The title of the book, Goodbye Eastern Europe. Why goodbye?
3: You know, it's something I think I grew up very intimately with the idea of Eastern Europe, an idea of I started going to Eastern Europe when I was about 4 years old. My parents were Polish. They got stranded here on the side of the Berlin Wall by happenstance in 1981. And once they couldn't go back, they started to. And back then, in the 80s and 90s, you would land at the airport, you'd land at Chopin Airport, you'd go out on the bare tarmac and you knew you were in somewhere completely different. The air smelled different. You had that kind of heavy coal smoke.
2: So this is the airport
3: in
2: Warsaw.
3: Chopin. Yeah. I remember Chopin Airport used to be, it's very nice now. It used to be real basic.
2: I used to remember crossing the border and all of a sudden my Kleenex would be black. It was so polluted.
3: You know, exactly.
2: You didn't have a black hanky in Germany, but if you went to East Germany, you had a black hanky.
3: And you knew. You knew in the air. You knew as soon as you were on the street. You knew you were like kind of different civilization. That's Eastern Europe. You'd crossed some kind of invisible border, sometimes a real border, if you're coming through the Berlin Wall.
2: It's so true.
3: Yeah.
2: It's so true. I remember in the old communist days doing a tour of Russia and Eastern Europe, and people would take the train from St. Petersburg to Helsinki, and the first thing you'd want to do is go to the market and get some fresh fruit.
3: Exactly. And you'd have that sense immediately. I remember just the empty, the stores would be empty.
2: No advertising. I mean, everything was generic. It's just Kleenex.
3: And the streets were kind of empty because people didn't have cars. You'd still have, in Warsaw, even, like I remember early 90s, horse-drawn carts coming in, bringing in produce, winter cabbage.
2: If you had a camera, it was the same camera as everybody else.
3: Absolutely.
2: With the same brown case.
3: Yeah.
2: It must have been Russian made.
3: Probably.
2: I remember in Eastern Berlin, looking out at parking lots, and everything was just, it looked like Tupperware colors. It was just kind of dingy colors. There was nothing bright.
3: That's true. Warsaw had that kind of like dust everywhere. And that's all gone now. I mean,
2: I was
3: vanished.
2: Just in Warsaw two weeks ago. And in my script for our TV work, I had go to this park and take pictures of children jumping up and down in the water park, you know. Mm-hmm. It was just exploding with life. It's a whole different world.
3: And the city fabrics changed. The stores have all changed. The city, what's in the streets, how people dress, all that's vanished. That sense of Eastern Europe being this other separate place, that's kind of evaporated.
2: Okay, because before it was a monolithic Warsaw Pact, right?
3: You felt that, yeah. And then the book has a couple more layers. That's the immediate one of like that idea of there being a separate or this other Europe. There even used to be a book, series of books called Literature from the Other Europe. Philip Roth used to edit. Very, very cool books. But that there's an other Europe. That's really faded.
2: What was
3: really
2: the other Europe? What was that?
3: Eastern Europe.
2: Okay.
3: It would usually be like Czech.
2: Oh, the other Europe. I see.
3: That's how you'd get your books like your Kundera those great authors. It'd be like Literature from the Other Europe.
2: So Eastern Europe, we're saying goodbye Eastern Europe. You're saying sort of our image of Eastern Europe, in other words, this bleak, monolithic, gray, communist, is changed. Is that what you're saying?
3: That's changing. And it's also people, especially nations, are trying to escape that as a label. Because there is an Eastern Europe. There is a part of Europe that's on the West, and there's a part that's in the East. You have two sides of everything. But as much as that branding, Eastern Europe, still has that negative connotation to it.
2: I don't think Eastern Europeans like that.
3: Now,
2: For 50 years, it was the Iron Curtain. There's the West and the East. But the Iron Curtain's old news. Most people you meet in the streets weren't even born then. And today, there is an Eastern Europe. It's called Russia, Ukraine, Georgia. You know, Baltic states, I suppose.
3: Belarus, maybe. Anyone who can, and so the countries, at the level of countries, they're rebranding as Central Europe, what you're doing.
2: Yeah.
3: In the Baltics, they'll be like, we're actually Scandinavian, we're Nordic zone.
2: Nordic. Estonia Nordic wants zone. To be Nordic. Yeah. Estonia is not Nordic, but I say, okay, you're Nordic.
3: It's fine. It's kind of...
2: But there's a very interesting thing.
3: You wink
2: thing.
3: And you see it. It's funny when Lithuania will be like, Nordic. I'm like, not really.
2: Okay.
3: And in the Balkans... Different kind of euphemisms like Eastern Adriatic.
2: This is Travel with Rick Steves. We're talking with journalist Jacob Michanowski, and he's combined 20 years of teaching, travel, research, and all this experience into merging it with his own Polish, Lithuanian, Jewish, Catholic family history, and he's written a book. It's called Goodbye Eastern Europe. You can see his byline in publications like The Atlantic, The Guardian, New York Times, and more. His website is jacob-michanowski.com. It's spelled, as you would imagine, M-I-K-A-N-O-W-S-K-I. So the first line of your book, Jacob, is this is a history of a place that doesn't exist. What do you mean by that?
3: You know, it's because Eastern Europeans, and my parents are Eastern European, and I grew up Eastern European. You become Eastern European when you leave. When you're in the UK, okay. When you're in America, people are like, well, where are you from? And they're like, okay, Eastern Europe. You can slot into that big category. And that's a category that has a lot of stereotype, a lot of prejudice, a lot of unclarity. You know, people have an idea of what Spain is, what France is.
4: Yeah.
3: I taught history at a high school and university level for a lot of years, usually European history. And students have an idea of what British history is. They have an idea of what Germany is. And then you go east, and it's kind of a bunch of question marks.
4: Mm-hmm.
3: It's a bunch of...
4: Can't you say it's Slavic, except for Hungary?
3: Well, there's some of that. But I think for me, and so I try to reclaim an idea of Eastern Europe in this book. And for me, Eastern Europe isn't just Slavic Europe, because I kind of don't put Russia into it. I think a couple key things to being Eastern European, and I think there is a story in Eastern Europe that's worth telling, and that there is a roots in that history that go beyond the Iron Curtain, that go beyond the Warsaw Pact, and that it's part of Europe that has the maximum diversity, that historically had this incredible interwoven cultural, religious, linguistic diversity that was everywhere, and that runs through this band from really Albania to Estonia. And Russia, although it's kind of more of a monolith, it kind of has that history of being, and it's also big. There's a difference between being big and small.
4: And Eastern Europe is sort of quintessential, lots of little tribes, little states. Relatively little.
3: You know, Ukraine's a big country, but it's little compared to Russia. States that are threatened by their neighbors that for a long time weren't independent, that don't have that long, continuous history that France does, that Germany does, that Russia does, of always being in charge of its own destiny. Mm-hmm. These are states that come and go, vanish and reappear, and they don't have that sense of security.
4: Yeah, your family's from Poland, exactly. And you were not on the map for 100 years. And all of a sudden, you're over here, then you're over there. What's going on? Well, what's going on is two words, Germany and Russia.
3: And that's part of that. The Estonians got that. Almost every country does.
4: Yeah.
3: None of them were independent. No Eastern European country. There's about 20 in that band that runs from Estonia to Albania, from Germany to Russia. There are about 20 countries right now. That's how you count Kosovo. And none of them were independent 200 years ago.
4: That's right. Author and historian Jacob Michanowski is our guest on Travel with Rick Steves. He gets to know the land his parents came from in his book, Goodbye Eastern Europe, An Intimate History of a Divided Land. So, Jacob, a big thing we've been talking about so far, and we're looking at 20th century history of this part of Europe, the transition from 50 years of socialism to what's been now, 35 years of capitalism. How's that transition going?
3: Very well in the bigger part of what used to be Eastern Europe, and not very well in parts of it. So,
4: are you talking from a democracy point of view or an economic point of view?
3: No, I think a little bit of both. I mean, there's a real divide that runs along those EU boundaries. The countries that are in the EU have had so much progress, and it's been so fast. In Poland, since 2010, really, it was a light going on.
4: Right.
3: Because there was a lot of change. There was a lot of progress. But then once you were in that bigger community, once people could move freely, and I knew people who were commuting to work in England, people were just moving to Germany, moving back, the development was so fast. And it really changed the countryside. Poland used to be full of these beautiful wooden villages.
4: Mm-hmm.
3: Handmade houses,
4: mm-hmm.
3: handmade everything. It's going back 100 years. The Eastern Poland, my aunt lives out there. I go out there a lot. And in a year or two, all that vanished. My aunt we went around looking to buy one of those houses. She has a country inn, and she thought it'd be cool to have one of them. And we went in and we asked, everything's beautiful. Everything's handmade. It's like, why are you getting rid of this? It's like, well, you can't heat it in winter. That wind goes right through it.
4: Right.
3: So the moment you could, you built cement houses, and this people would keep it as long as the grandma was alive. And now it's all gone. Now it looks so much more like America or like Germany.
4: Yeah.
3: There are parts of Eastern Europe, like Romania's got that.
4: I found that in Romania.
3: Heritage,
4: there's
3: right?
4: a place in Romania called Maramureș, and it is like a living open-air folk museum.
2: you can't believe how traditional people are in their lifestyles, in their dress, in their food, in their architecture, as what you find in Maramureș. That's way up on the northern region of Romania next to Ukraine, right?
3: Yeah, I actually went down there from, went to Poland, Ukraine, and then crossed the border down to that hat. I went to a place called Breb. That, and for me, it was like traveling back 30 years to Poland of my youth, where people are out with scythes.
2: But yes, and you know, it's what you dream about. It's what you dream about. You can look high and low in Hungary for that and not find it, and in Croatia and not find it, in Poland not find it. You go to Romania, you got these time warp communities, and somehow it still works. Jacob Mikanowski helps us further examine how big an impact the social changes of the early 1990s created for the people who lived in the formerly Eastern Bloc of countries run by authoritarian communist governments. Just ahead, we'll take a closer look at how they're redefining themselves now as we continue with the author of Goodbye Eastern Europe, An Intimate History of a Divided Land. Later in the hour, Pamela Petro shows us an intimate side of the nation of Wales. She tells us what she was delighted to discover after getting acquainted with a few notoriously hard-to-translate Welsh words, terms that describe emotions and feelings we all have, but where English comes up a bit short. It's Travel with Rick Steves.
5: This is Bird Note. Though half the size of a robin, the Carolina wren has a powerful singing voice that seems to come from a much bigger bird. Many people remember their song with the phrase, tea kettle, tea kettle, tea kettle. They also have a distinctive call, a raspy sounding chirr, chirr. When these secretive birds venture into the open, look for their cocked tail, bright white eyebrows, tan breasts, and golden brown backs. They're a common bird throughout parks and backyards in much of the eastern U.S. One reason these wrens thrive in cityscapes is their ability to build a nest in creative places. Everything from an old boot to a window flower box to an engine block are potential places to raise their brood. These little birds raise up to 7 tiny young at a time. If that nursery rhyme, you know, the old woman who lived in a shoe with so many children seemed silly to you, well, it certainly doesn't to the crafty, adaptable Carolina wren. Their many offspring appear, as if by magic, from the unlikeliest of places. For Bird Note, I'm Perbita Saha.

0: We're looking at the changing narrative for the nations we used to group together as Eastern Europe. Our conversation with Jacob Michanowski comes to us from the Travel with Rick Steves archives. That was before Viktor Orban's Fidesz party lost control of the Hungarian parliament and recent pro-European reforms in Poland were challenged by right-wing nationalists. So, Jacob, we're talking about this transition from socialism to capitalism, and in your book you talk about something called the transition happiness gap. What is that?
1: It used to be something social scientists could find, and unlike a lot of things in social science, they could find it and replicate it very consistently. Eastern Europe was less happy than the West. You could poll people about their happiness, their life satisfaction, any kind of measure you would find at a rate. And coming out of that transition was really hard for people. It was really hard, especially for older people, but across the board, people actually shrank.
0: You could measure it in physical things.
1: So you can measure the generation.
0: Alcoholism, escapist drinking, short people.
1: Suicide rates. Hungary and Lithuania and Latvia used to be the suicide capitals of the world. Yeah. And kind of consistently, life satisfaction, very low. People lost their senses because there was something positive about that socialist world. It was secure. You knew where your paycheck would be coming from. Mm-hmm. You knew that tomorrow would be a lot like yesterday. And that transition to capitalism opened the floodgates of chaos. And it took many years, took over a decade, for things to stabilize.
0: So more of a dog-eat-dog aggressive world in capitalism. And
1: this
0: people
1: extreme,
0: were used to that,
1: yeah.
0: Protected by the government.
1: Very much. And then you were thrown open and people didn't have that rudeness or experience in that. And things were economically very tough. Russia went through this in an extreme way, which mm-hmm. really shaped how they came out of it on the former countries of the Soviet Union, but it was true across the board.
0: The transition must have been just very discouraging.
1: And even business seemed like there's these cases where it seemed kind of like magic. In Albania and Romania, people got into these giant pyramid schemes.
0: Yeah.
1: And people were like, oh, if you give money to this, and then you get more money out, and it seemed like magic. But the whole system seemed like magic. So people believed in it, and they fell apart very quickly, and people were completely disenchanted and ruined. And in Albania, it turned into a civil war, basically. But in Romania, people got lost everything. Like, they had anything they had built up in the early 90s, then they lost it just as soon. So that transition was very hard.
0: So there was a euphoria, and then there was some success. And then what's the most recent history for Eastern Europe? Is it building on that success? Because I feel like there's a divisiveness in Eastern Europe now, kind of the same dynamic that's going on in the United States with mm-hmm. MAGA kind of people, where you use fear of immigrants, and you have Christian nationalism and so on. There are people who are autocrats that are trying to rewire their country to circumvent democracy.
1: It's ironic because especially the countries in the EU have achieved so much. And there really is a difference between countries outside the EU economically are still struggling a lot more, especially the ones that have the shadow of conflict, like Bosnia-Herzegovina has a kind of frozen conflict, Ukraine, Belarus, and the Soviet Russia's shadow. But Poland, Hungary, they've achieved so much in 30 years. They've achieved so much geopolitically. They're in NATO. They're in the EU. They've grown by leaps and bounds economically and politically. And that happiness gap was very consistent. It was very consistent. And then it vanished. It vanished around 2016. Western Europe and so-called Eastern Europe are about the same level of happiness. And actually, the GDPs are joining. Slovakia, I think, is passing Great Britain. Poland's on pace to pass Great Britain in GDP. So you're actually talking quite prosperous places. But without all that heavy lifting that politicians had to do, now that's gone. Now that the kind of the big jobs of politics are over, now we've gone back to squabbling. Squabbling about history, especially squabbling about identities, finding ways to polarize society and get your people to vote for you.
0: So people
1: kind of back.
0: Political people are actively polarizing their societies in order to win votes.
1: Poland has that kind of dynamic. Poland is very similar to America, I think, in a lot of ways, that it's got deep political divisions, mm-hmm. that they're close, very close, and you're always finding ways to get your side more engaged on your side. So you're finding controversies and stoking them very actively. But Hungary's a little bit of a different case, where Orban is an extremely intelligent, extremely wily, kind of a democratic dictator. Kind of if you had a Huey Long type figure, you know, who has a party and can use it to seize every part of the country and figure out how to do that.
0: Well, that's something we have to remember is Mussolini and Hitler were elected.
1: That's true.
0: You know, they played hardball. They bent the system to their needs, but they were actually elected. And then when they were elected, they rewired their societies. I think Orban is doing that. I think Erdogan in Turkey is doing that.
1: So they're ones who actually have a fair amount of popularity, but then use all kinds of methods to change the laws and change the constitution and change the legislature and change the media and keep themselves insulated from any kind of challenge. And most of the rest of kind of the EU, Eastern Europe, it's just pretty contentious, ugly politics, but democratic politics.
0: Would you say in these countries that are struggling this way, the political landscape is divided between rural and small town people and big city, more educated people? It's a leading question. I mean, that was the dynamic in England for Brexit, for instance.
1: That's generally the case in Poland. That's generally often the case. In Poland, they have their own version. We have red state, blue state. They call it Poland A, Poland B. And Poland A is more Western oriented, more urban, more actually like in Western Poland, closer to Germany. Mm-hmm. And Poland B is more rural, more the kind of old Europe and more in small towns.
0: More conservative.
1: More conservative.
0: And more Catholic, because Poland is the most church-going part in Europe in a lot of ways,
1: absolutely.
0: I think. You know, during communism, the Catholic Church was, people went to church even if they didn't believe in that because it was a way to stand up against the government. They did it for freedom. Mm-hmm. Today, is the Catholic Church used as a pawn in any way between the left and the right politically?
1: Absolutely.
0: Who's using it?
1: Definitely the Polish Catholic Church has thrown itself in on one side electorally, which you see a little bit in America, but they've really...
0: On the right.
1: On the right.
0: Okay. This is Travel with Rick Steves, and we're talking with Jacob Mikanowski. He's the author of Goodbye Eastern Europe. Jacob's completed doctoral work in European history at UC Berkeley, and now he works as a freelance journalist and historian based out of Portland, Oregon. We'll have more ways to connect with Jacob in the show notes for this week's episode at ricksteves.com/radio. Jacob, you wrote that the essential defining characteristic of Eastern Europe is diversity. Diversity of language, of ethnicity, and above all, of faith. Above all, faith. We just talked about the Catholic Church in Poland. How does faith and organized religion shape the story of this region? Because you've got Jews, you got Muslims, you got Christians, and you got lots of history.
1: If you're looking for deeper roots of Eastern Europe, I think that for me, that's where it comes in. As Western Europe became more homogenous in the Middle Ages, Western Europe became ever more kind of solidly Catholic. Western European countries, starting with Great Britain, and then France and Spain, kicked their Jews out, and they kicked their Muslims out. And those Jews usually went east, and they really found a safe haven in Poland, especially Poland, Lithuania, and then Hungary, and then Romania, and all those countries became the cradle of Jews in Europe. And Muslims, they got driven out of Spain, but they drove into the Balkans. So you have the biggest Muslim populations in Europe or in Eastern Europe. There's still Muslim-majority countries there. And you actually have sprinklings of mosques and Muslim populations all the way up to Lithuania and Poland. Hmm. There are mosques in very small numbers now, but in Poland, you can go to the eastern Poland, you can go to wooden mosques dating back hundreds of years.
0: Wow.
1: Where that's

0: half of them died in Poland.
1: Half of them were in Poland. And Poland used to be part of this bigger country called Poland-Lithuania. It's a big, slightly ramshackle dual monarchy. But that was the homeland of most of Europe's Jews. And about 80%, 80+% of American Jews will trace back their lineage to somewhere in there, because most Russian Jews are from there too.
0: It's amazing. And it was just Jews would go there because that was the biggest welcome, or the least unwelcome. Welcome.
1: And they had the biggest, they were useful there. This is kind of, you can kind of imagine Eastern Europe in a way also, the way the American West used to be. That was much more open. It was slower to develop. You had big forests and empty fields, and you needed people. You needed settlers to come in, and you needed peasants to farm, and you needed other people to sell.
0: And a lot of anti-Semitic societies, they welcomed the Jews just from a pragmatic point of view. Jews had the skills. They were the bankers. They were the businessmen. They were the traders.
1: And in Eastern Europe, especially in Poland and Lithuania, especially in the East, they lived in towns. Like my grandfather came from one of these towns that I've spent a lot of time in, that like a real shtetl, which was 40, 60s, 80% Jewish. And Jews did all the small town activities, cobbler, baker, farmers and carpenters,
0: right,
1: and all the things you would go to
0: the
1: a
0: engine,
1: town.
0: The engine,
1: you know,
0: of the economy.
1: Some people are farming and they have to bring their grain and their things into a town and then have all those little small town services. And they choose all the small town stuff.
0: Here's an example of how faith permeates the sort of story of Eastern Europe. If you think of former Yugoslavia, you got Serbs, Croats, and Slovenes. And the way I understand it, they're all the same ethnically. They just are distinguished by their religions, Catholic, Orthodox, and Muslim.
1: So Serbs, Croats, and Bosniaks.
0: Slovenes
1: speak a slightly... Bosniaks have that Muslim, and they essentially speak the same language. It's mutually intelligible.
0: But they'll call it Serbian or Croatian, but it's essentially the same thing. And you look at them, and all you can define them by is their respective religions.
1: So the religion is that dividing line. The language is basically the same. If you're outside of it, to a Polish speaker like me, it sounds the same. I was just in a Starbucks listening to some Bosnian women speak, and I'm like, oh, I can kind of get this.
0: Mm-hmm.
1: But those religious identities, Muslim, Catholic, Orthodox, are huge dividing lines. And that's what split Yugoslavia apart, was that it was this cradle of diversity and ended up becoming a fault line that pulled it apart, ripped it apart, really, in the 90s in a really tragic way.
0: And this is what stirs the history that we read of. And when we think of the chaos and the heartache and the hard history of Eastern Europe, this is Travel with Rick Steves. We're joined by journalist Jacob Mikanowski today, and he's combined 20 years of teaching and travel and research, plus his own Polish, Lithuanian, Jewish, and Catholic family history into his latest book. It's called Goodbye Eastern Europe. You can learn more about Jacob at his website. It's jacob-mikanowski.com. And that's MIKANOWSKI. You write in your book, during the 20th century, fascism, communism, and nationalism provided people with powerful sources of meaning-making. Tell us about that.
1: Part of the goodbyes in Europe is you're saying goodbye. I'm saying goodbye to that world of my grandparents, great-grandparents, the world of that full diversity that vanished over the 20th century, that world where you would go to a village and you can get glimpses of this in Bosnia, you can get glimpses of it in places in Albania, where you can go to a town and there's a mosque and there's an Orthodox church and a Catholic church and sometimes a synagogue, and they're all together, different faiths, that was kind of woven through everything. But that was held in place partly by empire, that there's something very far away, that if you have the rule and the rulers are very far away, the Ottoman Empire, the Russian Empire, the Austro-Hungarian Empire, that kind of no one is in charge of their own destiny, but everyone can kind of coexist. Or it's forced to coexist because those divisions are useful.
0: But if you have a smaller unit of power, then it can work for purity, ethnic purity.
1: Exactly. And then you start saying, well, we need to be nationalist. We need to have a country that is ruled by the people who are the majority in it.
0: Yeah.
1: So we should have one language, and language usually goes with religion, and you have that attempt to impose purity on a space.
0: Because what I found in former Yugoslavia, because some societies were ravaged by the war and others were not, if you had a demographic situation in a former Yugoslav ethnic region and there was a very tiny minority, well, that minority had no chance. They would just escape. They would be banished. But if you had a sizable minority, there's where you'd have more fighting. And the part of Yugoslavia that suffered the most was the states that had sizable minorities instead of tiny minorities.
1: Exactly. And the kind of Bosnia-Herzegovina,
0: Bosnia, that didn't have
1: a majority. That just had a group of, like, there was one minority was biggest, that had a plurality, but no majority. And so you have everyone jockeying for power.
0: That's a prescription for bloodshed.
1: And trying

0: to get the neighbors to come in and help you out. Yeah.
1: In your book, you also wrote, history is never singular. It always provides multiple narratives with which to explain the present. Politics shifted into a never-ending series of battles about the past. So important to have a dual narrative. It's hard for me to write scripts. It's hard for me to write my guidebooks in Eastern Europe because you're captive of one guide and he's got one ethnic or community narrative. Whenever there's a wall, there's two sides and you got to talk to both sides.
0: And so much of the politics has become, like we were saying, about since the 90s has become about history. Some places like Poland and actually also Hungary and Romania, it will be about finding a new reason for the country to be what it is. And so you promote certain parts of the past in a very active way that they're like, this is where we're at our best. This is the story we want to sell. And there can be very different. In Hungary, they will go back 1,000 years to the pagan Magyars, and they love the invasion of the Magyars and that story of conquest from outside. And in Poland, they really want the story of World War II and the story of the anti-Soviet war and the people who fought both Nazi Germany and the Soviet Union, that those are the people who are who kind of suffered the most and suffered in the right way. Mm-hmm. And you have those narratives built around. These are countries and societies that we used to be very plural, had lots of other people, not just one language, not just one religion. So you lose some of that multifacetedness, that mosaic that really is, I think, the key of what the region is about.
1: Journalist Jacob Michanowski is guiding us through profound changes in the last generation to the countries that lie between Germany and Russia, from Estonia in the north to Albania in the south. Jacob's book is Goodbye Eastern Europe, An Intimate History of a Divided Land. Today's show is from the Travel with Rick Steves archives. Jacob Michanowski, you've clearly done a lot of work with this Goodbye Eastern Europe project of yours, and also you've clearly woven in your own family's heritage. And you've been here in the United States basically for a generation, coming from Poland. And I'm wondering, because as I read through your book, there's so many things that kind of hint at what's going on in America today. Do you have any takeaways, any thoughts that the more we understand what's going on in Eastern Europe historically, the more we have a good insight into the challenges that American democracy is facing right now?
0: I think so. I think this might be a Polish perspective, but I often think, and I probably pay attention the most to Poland and Hungary, but they have some of the same challenges, some of the same developments. I see things happen there before they happen here. There's a way in which America is more like Eastern Europe than it is like Western Europe. Western Europe has these very kind of narrow politics. That's kind of everyone's often, like in Germany, everyone's closer to the same page, I feel like. And in Eastern Europe, you'll have these major struggles between parties and one always trying to kind of crush the other one, wipe it out. And that democracy can't have this, when there isn't like a clear center, you can have this real attempt to negate your opponent. It's still democracy. It looks like democracy, but you're trying to always tip it over into something else. And you have some of that anger and that anguish coming into America, I think, like 10 years after I saw it in Eastern Europe.
1: And it's exacerbated by people digging into their religion and also people groping for wars that were fought a long time ago and to refight them.
0: To refight them and to come up with a very kind of set template of what this country should look like. It should look like this one thing, and everything that's outside of it is prohibited or prescribed. Like, this is what a real Pole is, this is what a real Hungarian is. You have that kind of real American thing coming in.
1: So interesting. Such a great reason to understand where you're traveling by doing a little research so you can reading so you can bring some context. And so important to travel. And while you're away from home, see if you can learn more about your own home by looking at it from that distant perspective. Jacob Michanowski, thanks for joining us and best wishes with your book, Goodbye Eastern Europe.
0: And thank you so much. It's been really great.
1: It's been said that a sense of longing keeps the Welsh feeling unfinished, but not undone. An educator from Massachusetts explains how she felt oddly at home the first time she visited Wales, and how a few Welsh words she learned helped her to capture the reasons why. Pamela Petro shares how the hidden contours of the human heart can find a home in Wales. That's next on Travel with Rick Steves.
2: This is Amy Wagoner from the Historical Society of Michigan with a Michigan History Moment. Do you have a sweet tooth? If you do, and if you live in or travel to the Upper Peninsula, you probably know about one of the region's oldest businesses, Sakely's Confectionery and Gifts in Escanaba. Joseph Sakely was born in Lebanon in about 1880. He and his brother, George, immigrated to North America in 1901. They worked their way around Canada and the United States as door-to-door salesmen, peddling linens, dry goods, and other merchandise. They settled in Escanaba in 1902, and in 1906, Joseph opened a shop in town. There, he sold groceries, ice cream, chocolate, and candies. In 1916, he married Mary Kirkish, a fellow Lebanese immigrant whose family had settled in Ishpeming. Although newspapers would sometimes report that Sakely's used old world recipes for their candies, there is no evidence that their family in Lebanon ever ran a confectionery. In fact, they made and sold typical American fare, not traditional sweets like baklava. On April Fool's Day, however, Joseph and Mary would offer samples of a special new candy that would turn out to be chocolate-covered garlic or chocolate-covered snuff. To their surprise, a few customers actually liked the bizarre April Fool's Day chocolates and asked for more. In 1924, Joseph moved his shop and growing family to larger quarters, converting a former livery stable into a shop and an 11-room apartment. They needed the space. He and Mary raised a family of 9 children. After Joseph Sakely died in 1943, Mary and her children took over the business. As the children grew older, they took over more and more of the operation. In 1959, their eldest son, Fred, separated the production facilities from the retail store. He bought space for a factory and warehouse nearby and left his mother with sisters Josephine and Marge to run the store. Mary, Josephine, and Marge discontinued the grocery business and started selling gift items instead. Fred Sakely started selling candy wholesale and by mail order. Candy output grew from 15,000 pounds to 150,000 pounds by 1976. Mary Sakely passed away in 1969, and the second generation of children retired in the 1980s. The third generation of the family took over. Today, Sakely's Candies still stands as an Escanaba institution. This Michigan History Moment was brought to you by MichiganHistoryMagazine.org.
1: I often say that one of the benefits of travel is that by leaving your home, you gain a better perspective and appreciation of it. But for Pamela Petro, studying in Wales as a college student sparked a sudden and deep complication of her concept of home. And as it turned out, the Welsh have a word for that. Over 30 years later, now an author and a teacher of creative writing, her Welsh thing, as her family called it, is as strong as ever. Her new book, The Long Field, is a memoir that burrows into the sheep-dotted Welsh countryside to unearth far-reaching truths about the meaning of home, the meaning of place, of longing, and belonging. Pam, thanks for joining us.
3: Thank you so much for having me, Rick. That was the best introduction to me and my book I've ever heard.
1: Well, it's a delightful book, and I'm eager to just get a little better insight into Wales, because clearly you are excited about Wales, and I'm excited to get more excited about Wales.
3: Perfect.
1: Set the stage for us. What brought you to Wales initially, and then what happened?
3: Great. I knew nothing about Wales. I found a very particular master's degree program there, and it was in word and image studies, which I had done as an undergrad, and I went off to Wales thinking it was just this big barnacle on the map next to England. And I knew nothing. I didn't know there was a different culture, a different language, that Wales had become the first colony of England in 1282. I knew nothing about that. And I found out.
1: That's amazing to think of the distinct cultures within what we think of as Great Britain, isn't it?
3: And they are very, very distinct in many different levels.
1: Distinct and proud. And you feel that in Wales. And you stumbled onto a concept before you even knew there was a word for it. And I love that when you go, man, there should be a word for this. And then somebody goes, oh, yes, there is a word. Tell us about Cynefin.
3: Perfectly pronounced. When I got to Wales, I almost recognized the landscape, even though I'd never been there before. And that's because I had always dreamed up an ideal place where I could have a long view of the distant horizon. And in that view, I would be able to understand how the earth worked, how the hills knitted themselves to each other, and how rivers sculpted out valleys. And I could never see any of that growing up in New Jersey because stuff was in the way. Our stuff, the malls and the houses and the roads and the cars. So I never had a sense of that. And I got to Wales and I found it. And I felt utterly at home.
1: Was there any reason for that? Do you have Welsh ancestry or had you been exposed to that? Or is it just like you accidentally stumbled onto the place where you have that magic connection?
3: I have no Welsh ancestry, but I'd grown up longing for a sense of geography in a sense, and also a sense of history. In New Jersey, the indigenous people were the Lenape people, and there was no trace of them anymore. Yeah. But in this big open landscape in Wales, I found the Stone Age past and the Iron Age past.
1: Richness.
3: Yeah, yes. And it anchored me.
1: I know from reading through your book, you're sort of enchanted by the Menhirs and the Dolmens and the Stonehenge Age kind of big stony remnants of a mysterious past that we really can hardly understand, but we can imagine are representing quite a rich community.
3: Oh, you put your finger on it, Rick. That's it. It's these big, mysterious rocks out in the landscape, and they drew me to them and made me wonder so much. And I think that's when I first thought how important my imagination was to me, and maybe I could use it to be a writer someday.
1: So, Pamela, we are talking about this unique Welsh word, Cynefin. I've got it figured out now. And I guess it goes back to the way that the Welsh noticed that little baby sheep knew exactly which part of the mountain was theirs for some reason, and it was just innate.
3: That's correct. That is probably the most elemental meaning of Cynefin. Mm-hmm. But it can also mean a sense that you have that you feel at home in a place, though you've never been there before.
1: Yeah, you write about that. You call it, I believe, the unknown elsewhere. This idea of two definitions of home. I mean, where you live, you know, you have an address where if I want to send you a letter, it'll go there. But where you flourish. And you talk about other examples of that in Welsh culture. One travel writer who I admire and have long appreciated is Jan Morris. Tell us how Jan Morris could be dealing with the unknown elsewhere.
3: Ah, Jan Morris was one of my mentors, and I dearly miss her. Jan flourished both in Wales and elsewhere, and I think she was always drawn away and back, almost like a tide. And I think one of the places she experienced that sense of belonging to an unknown elsewhere was in Trieste in Italy. And her magnificent book, Trieste and the Meaning of Nowhere, is one of the books that I read that inspired me to write The Long Field.
1: And personally, she was a trans woman.
3: Yes, yes. She was just such an inspiration to me in so many different ways.
1: Somewhere between Welsh and European, somewhere between explorer and travel writer.
3: Yes.
1: And when we go through life, I guess we have to remember where we send the mail, the address, the physical address. It's a nice place, but it not necessarily where we really flourish.
3: That's right. And I believe, as you started the program saying, sometimes we have to travel in order to find home. Those in-between places are the most interesting ones.
1: This is Travel with Rick Steves. We're talking with Pamela Petro. She's the author and a creative writing teacher at Smith College in Northampton, Massachusetts. That's where she lives, but the place where she flourishes is Wales, which is the inspiration of her latest book. It's called The Long Field, Wales and the Presence of Absence, a memoir. She's been traveling in Wales now for over 30 years, and every summer she co-directs the Dylan Thomas Summer School at the University of Wales. Her website is pamelapetro.com. Take me to a moment, Pamela, in Wales where you do flourish. You know, a favorite activity or an interaction with people where you feel truly, almost crazily at home, even though you're far from New Jersey.
3: Great. Okay. One of the things I love to do in Wales is drive. I love the twisty, turny roads and leaning into the curves and downshifting up the hills.
1: Yeah.
3: And whenever I go back to teach the summer school in Wales, I rent a car and I drive up the Tyvee River Valley to the little town of Lampeter, where my summer school is based and where I went to school. And there's a certain point, I'll go around a curve and I see the hills in the distance and they glow a certain color green. And I see that green and I think the same thought, how can I live anywhere but here? How do I live without that green?
1: I love that. Now, there's another word that you focus on in your book. In fact, the book is called The Long Field. And there's a word that relates to that. Hiraeth, right?
3: Perfect. Hiraeth. You got it.
1: I love Wales in spite of my difficulty with getting the first base on the language. But Hiraeth, tell us about Hiraeth.
3: Hiraeth. It's one of my favorite words. One of its possible meanings is the long field, and that's how the title came about. Hiraeth means to be in the present moment, but longing for something beyond it, something that's in the past, perhaps something that you're always seeking in the future that just slips away from you. In the past, it could be a home, an actual place. It could be a community of people you once knew. It could be a former younger self who had dreams that maybe you've outgrown.
1: Whoa. It's interesting that, as I think you point out, that you think there's a Welsh word for this, but you don't know if there's an English word for it. I think that's uniquely Welsh.
3: They say Hiraeth exists in the Celtic languages, but there is no word in English. And we approximate it in English with homesickness or longing or nostalgia, but it's more than all those things.
1: You know, to me, it's related to Portugal and fado. If you've been to Portugal and the fado music, it's the song of the fisher widow. There's a sort of an inexplicable longing, a yearning of the soul in the fado culture in Portugal. I think they have a unique word for that also, saude.
3: That is exactly right. The linguists say that of the world's 7,000 languages, only two are exact cognates, and that's Hiraeth, and I have the Brazilian pronunciation, saudade. So my partner is Brazilian.
1: Oh, okay. Yeah, saudade, I guess the word is. So it's interesting that you wrote, it is Hiraeth that makes you Welsh. So with this, you've sort of found your home, haven't you?
3: Yes, I believe it goes back to that living permanently in one place but flourishing in another. And I love both my homes, and I love best being in between.
1: You know, one thing interesting, as you were talking, it occurred to me, you're able to let that emotion go. A lot of people are probably afraid to let that emotion go because they might get unmoored and get out of their comfort zone, frankly.
3: I think that being unmoored and being out of your comfort zone is what leads you to the creative place. And that's the important thing.
1: That's a kind of freedom. That is
3: a
1: freedom right there, to embrace the risk of culture shock, to see it not as something to avoid, but something to embrace.
3: Oh, that's so wise.
1: See it as the growing pains of a broadening perspective.
3: Absolutely. In Wales, a lot of people feel that Hiraeth is something that is negative, that it draws the Welsh back into a past of the has been and never was, of a Wales that might have been had they not become a colony of England. And I see it, they say it's my inherent American optimism, but I see Hiraeth as an equation where there's absence, where something's missing, there is a potential for creative invention and imagination. And that can be on a national scale, all the wonderful hymns and poems that Wales has produced, or it could be personal. I've kind of lived my life longing for and imagining a Wales of the mind, and it's what allowed me to write my book.
1: So there's something about the personality, the humanity of Wales that's unique, that I think is the major attraction for you, more than somebody who goes, oh, I love the architecture, or I love the quality of the beer. Or
3: I love those things,
1: you know,
3: too.
1: The markets and so on, yeah. Pamela Petro's book, The Long Field, Wales in the Presence of Absence, a memoir, was shortlisted for a Book of the Year in Wales when it came out. Her first book, Travels in an Old Tongue, describes looking for Welsh-speaking communities around the world. Pamela also writes about her travels among storytellers in the American Deep South in Sitting Up with the Dead. She posts photos of Wales on Instagram and at PamelaPetro.com. You'll find links to Pam's work with this week's show at ricksteves.com/radio. Pamela, you also write that the concept of hiraeth can relate to many things. Creative hiraeth, queer hiraeth of immigrants. Talk a little bit about that.
3: Absolutely. I think, for me, one of the exciting things about writing my book was trying to imagine hiraeth in all different kinds of ways, one of which was maybe hiraeth as the experience of a minority group. And I relate that to myself as a gay woman, but I also, in the chapter, that same chapter, I talk about being a minority speaker. And imagine a country in which the language of that place is only spoken by 25% of the people. They speak a minority language in their own country. So they have a longing to be part of the majority, but the majority of people have a longing to express themselves in the language that their country gave rise to. And there's just a back and forth longing that hiraeth really gets to the point of.
1: Well, and Wales is a great example of a language that has rebounded.
3: Yes.
1: I think it was on a trajectory towards extinction in the last generation or so. It's remarkable. It's not that it's becoming the first language of Wales, but people communicate in Welsh. It gives a new lease on life, I think, for being Welsh in a globalized society.
3: Da iawn wir. Very, very true indeed. And Welsh, or Cymraeg, as it's pronounced, as it's said in Welsh, is on the uptick, and people have devoted themselves to that. They've campaigned for radio stations and TV stations and bilingual road signs and education especially. It's wonderful to see my friends raising bilingual children.
1: It's a declaration of we are here.
3: Absolutely.
1: We are Welsh. I mean, sure, we got a British passport, but we are fundamentally the people of Wales. We speak that language. Our children speak that language.
3: Yes. And when you go there next, what you can say when you wake up in the morning, say bore da to everyone you see. It means good morning.
1: Bore da.
3: Bore da.
1: Ah, bore da.
3: Yes.
1: Ah, that's a good
3: everyone
1: one,
3: will love you.
1: Everybody knows slancha. I mean,
3: yes.
1: That's Irish, but I suppose is that Welsh too? How do you say cheers?
3: You say yachida, good health.
1: Yachida.
3: Yeah, the English say yachida, but it's yachida, good health.
1: Yachida. This is Travel with Rick Steves. We've been talking with Pamela Petro. Her book is The Long Field, Wales and the Presence of Absence, a memoir. You know, one great thing about going to a country like Wales, it's a complicated, unique culture, and we can speak the language, even if we're a monoglot English speaker. I love to go to a Celtic country because I do get the sort of the sensation that I'm understanding a foreign language when I listen to people in a place like Wales talking. And the Welsh, like the Irish, have that wonderful gift of gab where you really enjoy talking, right?
3: Yes, and the accent is so wonderful. The Welsh accent goes up and down. It's like riding a horse. I feel like people's voices are on horseback, and I love that.
1: That's a beautiful way to put it. People's voices are on horseback.
3: Yeah,
1: yes.
3: The clip-clops up and down, and up and down the hills, the hilly landscape of Wales.
1: So give me a couple more words you'd share with your students that
3: absolutely.
1: At a very bare minimum a traveler should be mindful of. What are a couple of words we should know?
3: I would say diolch is hugely important. It means thank you. That can go a
1: diolch.
3: Long way too. Diolch. With a little bit of a guttural at the end. Diolch.
1: And we shouldn't be shy about the guttural stuff.
3: No,
1: I mean,
3: no.
1: It sounds just like we're being comical or going over the top, but no.
3: Go for it.
1: Go ahead.
3: Go for
1: diolch.
3: It. Diolch. And croeso. Croeso means both welcome, as in welcome to Wales, croeso I Gymru, welcome to Wales, and also croeso means you're welcome.
1: So croeso.
3: Diolch and croeso are really good to know from a manners.
1: And I understand the word for Wales itself, the English word is from England's perspective, and it means stranger or foreigner or something like that. And the local word means comrade or part of your team.
3: Thank you for bringing that up.
1: What is the Welsh word for Wales?
3: The Welsh word is Cymru, and it means
1: Cymru.
3: Home of fellow countrymen. But the world knows Wales by what the Angles and the Saxons called it, which is Wales, meaning home of the foreigners.
1: Home of the... That's not right.
3: That's not right at all.
1: Oh, my goodness. Hey, Pamela, as a teacher, you're kind of a tour guide. Let's just wrap up this lovely conversation with a moment in Wales where you're most gratified in your work, where your students, you hope, may be having a transformational experience.
3: Oh, that's a wonderful way to wrap up. There is nothing richer to me and more satisfying than to bring a group of people to Wales of all ages and watch them fall in love with the place that I love. Mm. And we do that out in the countryside at all different places. But I think what came to mind as you said that is taking students to Carrigkennan Castle. It's a Welsh castle on the edge of the Brecon Beacons National Park, and having them write about that. But we write right there in an ancient barn that's now the coffee shop. And one of the students jumped up and said, "I can't remember what the walls feel like." And she ran out and she petted the walls. And she came back with a look on her face that she had just touched ancient history and she knew how to describe it. And to me, I get chills just saying that. That made me so happy.
1: I'm almost teary-eyed thinking of the joy you must have had as a teacher.
3: Oh, I think I cried.
1: Get it tactile. This is Wales. This is the long field. Pamela Petro, thank you so much. And thanks for the inspiration in your book about Wales, The Long Field.
3: Diolch yn fawr. Thank you so, so much, Rick. I've loved every minute.
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6: Live from NPR News in Washington, I'm Louise Schiavone. Authorities in Nepal are warning of potential fresh flooding days after catastrophic floods killed at least 800 people and left thousands more missing, including around 85 Americans. NPR's Maria Andrusovic reports the State Department is offering assistance for search and rescue efforts.
7: The State Department says U.S. embassies in Nepal and China are working closely to assist Americans caught in the disaster, adding that the U.S. is providing more than $3 million in humanitarian assistance to flood victims. The floods were triggered by a glacial collapse, according to the U.S. Geological Survey.
6: Today, off the coast of northern Cyprus, a ferry carrying nearly 270 passengers and crew capsized. Turkish media is reporting at least 8 people have died. A search is on for 24 people. Voters in Iceland have rejected restarting membership talks with the European Union. Esme Nicholson reports the no vote's narrow win was based on concerns about sovereignty and fishing rights.
8: The Icelandic government's bid to revive accession talks with Europe's 27-nation bloc sought to improve their economy by easing high interest rates. Iceland's 8% interest rate is much higher than the 2.25% at the European Central Bank. The Yes campaign also saw EU membership as a way to bolster Arctic security. But the No campaign won by a 5% margin, arguing that Iceland must determine its own future and be allowed to maintain control over its fishing waters. Brussels was eager to restart the negotiations to show that the union is strong despite shrinking since Brexit. For NPR News, I'm Esme Nicholson in Berlin.
6: Some 54 million children are headed back to school, or their year may already have begun. They face traditional first day of school jitters, along with changes related to screen time and artificial intelligence. NPR's Nirvi Shah reports.
9: Many kids had to accept last year that they could no longer access their cell phones at school. This year, some schools are going further, cutting back on screen time altogether, including tablets and laptops for classwork. Schools are also grappling with the role artificial intelligence should play in class. Some districts are experimenting with the technology. For example, one district in Ohio has tested an AI chatbot that serves as a tutor. David Lawrence is superintendent of Dayton Public Schools.
10: I think when the history is written, it'll say that, hey, they were really cutting edge, innovative, and ahead of the curve in the interest of children.
9: Also this year, fewer kids may have access to free meals at school, and parents are opting kindergartners out of childhood vaccines in record numbers. Nirvi Shah, NPR News.
6: North Carolina health officials say some people may have been exposed to rabies through baby goats at a mobile petting zoo. Authorities say the animals were likely exposed to rabies by a skunk that got into their pen. The petting zoo held mobile events for children and the elderly around the state. This is NPR News. Native American leaders are calling on the U.S. to refer to Lake Ontario by its original name. Wyandot Nation Chief Billy Friend says the Wendat language gave Ontario its name, which means the lake is beautiful. President Trump's executive order that the lake's name be changed to Lake America has now been reflected on Google Maps. A 12-year-old is making history once again at the Little League World Series title game this afternoon in Williamsport, Pennsylvania. NPR's John Stolness has more.
11: Carson Meyer etched her name into the Little League history books once again, becoming the first girl to play in and get a hit in the U.S. Championship game Saturday.
12: And this one's up the middle, and Meyer has delivered a single and another run.
11: Sound courtesy of ESPN, Meyer's run-scoring single helped propel Nevada to a 12-2 win over the team from Ohio. Meyer called the experience, quote, awesome, especially getting a hit. She now becomes the first girl to participate in the World Series title game, her team facing Curaçao, who defeated Japan 4-0 in the international final Saturday. Meyer is one of just 26 girls to play in the tournament's history. John Stolness, NPR News.
6: In Flushing Meadows, New York, U.S. Open singles competitions opened today. 2024 finalist Jessica Pegula moved into a second round after defeating Elena Gabriela Rus in straight sets. Evening play will be headlined by Novak Djokovic, who is looking for a record-extending 25th Grand Slam title, and Venus Williams, who is playing as a wild card. I'm Louise Schiavone, NPR News, Washington.
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2: This is Amy Wagoner from the Historical Society of Michigan with a Michigan History Moment. In 1920, Olympia Brown voted in an election for the first time. She was 85 years old, and she had worked all her life for that moment. Olympia Brown was born in Prairie Ronde, Michigan, in 1835. Her parents, who were Universalists, instilled a deep belief in education in her and her siblings. As a young woman, Brown enrolled in a woman's seminary in Massachusetts, and in 1856, she transferred to Antioch College in Ohio. While at Antioch, Brown heard a sermon from Antoinette Blackwell, America's first female ordained minister in a mainstream Protestant church. Thrilled, Brown decided to become a minister herself. She graduated from Antioch in 1860 and applied to every Universalist divinity school in the country. They all rejected her, but finally Ebenezer Fisher, president of the Canton School of Theology at St. Lawrence University, offered her admission. Fisher wrote that he thought women were unsuited for the ministry, but would leave the decision to Brown and God. To his surprise, Brown showed up and announced that she wanted to enroll. Fisher protested that he had discouraged her. "Yes," Brown replied, "but your discouragement was my encouragement, so I have traveled from Schoolcraft, Michigan to enroll in your university." Brown graduated and was ordained in 1863. She accepted a full-time ministry in Massachusetts, where she met women's rights leaders Susan B. Anthony, Elizabeth Cady Stanton, Lucy Stone, and others. She got her first taste of women's suffrage work in a campaign in Kansas. Voters there rejected the measure, but Brown was undeterred. Afterward, she accepted ministries in churches in Bridgeport, Connecticut, and Racine, Wisconsin, but at the age of 53, she decided to change careers. Brown suspended her ministerial work to become a full-time activist for women's rights. She led suffrage initiatives at the state and national levels and fought to have women admitted to colleges and professional schools. She joined in demonstrations organized by the Women's Party and once publicly burned one of President Woodrow Wilson's speeches in view of the White House. She was one of the few original suffragists still alive to witness the passage of the 19th Amendment in 1919. Today, a Universalist church and a school in Racine both bear her name. In 1999, Olympia Brown was inducted into the Michigan Women's Hall of Fame. This Michigan History Moment was brought to you by MichiganHistoryMagazine.org.
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This edition covers the week of August 16th, 2026. 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This is written by John Gingerich and published on August 1st. On the Rise of Luxury Identities. When I started going blind, I considered it a death sentence. I was terrified of losing my eyesight for reasons that I think are understandable. I was embarrassed about being disabled and resented the inconvenience of it, the way this thing had entered my life like an uninvited guest. There's something inherently final about disability, but no one tells you how remarkably anticlimactic it is. Eyesight loss has a strange signature in that the worst effects at first are mental. Life carried on as it did before, albeit with some adjustments, and disability lingered in the background like a dull ache. Then, every few months, a bit more of the world disappeared, and the panic would start up again. I was committed to the idea that visual impairment would change me, but people I spoke to in the blind community pushed back on this. Aside from the obvious limitations, they said I would remain the same person. And this seemed like its own small tragedy. And they were right. However, no one told me that the blind cane would double as a bug lamp for some of the most annoying people on the planet. It started after several media outlets interviewed me about being an author who'd lost his eyesight. These experiences were positive, but they put me in the crosshairs of the victim industrial complex that has made inroads in our attention economy in the last decade. The interminable inspiration porn sites that farm out others' misfortunes for clicks. The editor of one such outlet reached out. His platform featured confessionals from burn victims and paraplegics, complete with swelling cellos to maximize mawkish sentimentality. I resented the unspoken pressure to turn my grief into a kind of public performance, and found it silly that anyone would look at me for advice because I'd experienced some sort of hardship. The editor repeated the phrase, "so inspiring," a dozen times during our phone call, including after I told him I enjoyed exercising. Quote, "there's a guy over here who's dyslexic," unquote, he said. Against my better judgment, I agreed to an interview and even canceled a doctor's appointment to accommodate his schedule. So when he no-showed for our Zoom meeting, I considered it a receipt for the stupidity I'd willfully walked into. He emailed a vague explanation about needing a, quote, mental health day, unquote, before asking if we could reschedule. I declined. Disability has gone mainstream. There are disabled influencers who now command audiences of millions. One of them, Molly Burke, shares the same eye disease that I have. I've consumed a fair amount of this stuff, and there's an earnestness to many of these clips that makes me feel like I'm watching reinterpretations of my own life. More than anything, I appreciate how this content, which focuses on everything from accessibility issues to advocacy to the latest in assistive technology, has shifted the Overton window on disability's presence in mainstream discourse, a welcome counterweight to TV and films that have woefully underrepresented disabled people. There are now talent agencies and even marketing firms that specialize in connecting brands with disabled creators. Research has also found that products promoted by disabled influencers tend to be perceived as more, quote, luxurious, unquote, suggesting this content will remain on the upswing for the foreseeable future. At the same time, the percentage of Americans with disabilities has also increased, particularly among young people, for reasons that remain obscure. More than 1 in 4 adults in the United States, more than 70 million people, have some variation of disability. But disability correlates significantly with age.
Nearly half of disabled Americans, 46%, are 75 or older, and our chances of becoming disabled almost double to 2 in 5 once we hit 65. So, the growing prevalence in recent years of mental, emotional, developmental, or behavioral disability among young people, which now stands at about 27% for adolescents 12 to 17, is puzzling. One explanation is that improved awareness, better screening and diagnostic methods, and recently refined definitions of some disabilities are behind this uptick. But there's also evidence to suggest that an increasing number of people identifying as disabled today simply aren't. According to a recent report in The Atlantic, more than 20% of Brown University's undergraduates receive disability accommodations. At Amherst College, that figure stands at 34%. At Stanford University, 38% of students identify as disabled. A Harvard Crimson report based on findings from the National Center for Education Statistics found that 21% of Harvard undergrads who are currently registered as disabled translates to a sevenfold increase from the 3% who were disabled a little more than a decade ago. Again, it's possible that medical advancements are partially responsible for this increase. But considering that students with disabilities are statistically more likely to possess lower proficiency in reading and math, would the most prestigious universities in the U.S. really enroll a percentage of disabled students comparable to the national average? Or, in the case of Amherst and Stanford, have percentages that surpass it? The obvious assumption is that some of these students are cribbing disability accommodations for perks like extra exam time. It's insidious behavior, but it's hardly a revelation. People have been gaming the system to avoid military service, obtain Social Security disability benefits, or snag coveted parking spots for as long as accessibility accommodations have existed. Feigning disability, often to the point of self-mutilation, was a common way of escaping the brutal conditions of the Soviet gulags. These days, it's as easy as buying bogus service dog identification cards on eBay. Annoying as this is, these are hardly high-level offenses, but things take a darker turn online. We can be anybody on social media, which is part of its allure and a reason why these platforms are havens for antisocial behavior. There's now a groundswell of social media grifters pretending to be disabled for no apparent reward aside from attention. TikTok has become a hotbed for this kind of disability cosplay, where a cohort of malingering influencers suffering from any kind of fad diagnoses gull credulous viewers for clicks. The number of creators faking Tourette syndrome on the platform has become so prevalent that there's a name for this phenomenon. TikTok tics. A coterie of wingnuts use AI filters to appear as though they have Down syndrome. Reddit forums dedicated to unmasking creators exhibiting digital facetious disorder, also known as Munchausen by internet, now boast thousands of followers. Granted, a lot of disabilities are invisible. I still get the "you don't look blind" line all the time. So I don't think mobs outing perceived fakers are a solution. But when fame-hungry parents parade their disabled kids on TikTok for content, I can't help but wonder, what's worse, the days when we stigmatize disabilities or today when we fetishize them? A fake disability epidemic doesn't happen in a vacuum. Arguably, it's only the most recent manifestation of a phenomenon that's become pervasive in contemporary society. Political polarization, alchemized by social media algorithms, and now artificial intelligence, has turned us into a nation of dishonest followers. It's increasingly rare for anyone to express an opinion that dissents from their party line. If you know where someone stands on gun control, you can guess what their opinions are about abortion and climate change. We willfully obscure our standing as individuals so everyone can know what types we are. We resort to an obsessive system of self-labeling, parrot an in-group argo to tactfully inform others of our ideological commitments to the tribe. One way these behaviors manifest themselves is in the struggle
competitions we wage with our peers to signal in-group purity. A lot has been said about luxury beliefs in recent years. Consider these luxury identities. Everyone is neurodivergent or autistic, often self-diagnosed, which is to say, undiagnosed. They have ADHD, GAD, MDD, DID, BPD, IBD, and they want to tell you about it more or less all of the time. Chronically online young people itemize their hardships in social media bios as if denoting military rank. Neurospicy, dyslexic, bipolar, vegan. They're sloganeering cloaked in pseudo-therapy speak, or what amounts to the medical equivalent of astrology. Quote, she's rejection sensitive. I'm an intuitive introvert. He's got avoidant attachment, unquote, etc. Any emotion can be pathologized as some underlying disorder. Everyone considers themselves outsiders these days, especially the insiders. What does it say about the modern world that a growing number of us are pretending to be disabled for status? Maybe faking disability is a kind of reputation laundering, where garden variety narcissists couch their vanity in identitarian purity. Or maybe it's rooted in Marxism. I mean, the oppressed can do no wrong, right? Or maybe these are just young people exploring the minefield of identity in a digital era that has turned the world into a village. Personally, I don't think it's a coincidence that this is a relatively recent development. Social media has gifted us the ability to create our own a la carte realities. A lifetime of exposure to advertising campaigns and celebrity culture has effectively turned us into our own marketing departments, has conditioned us to internalize the idea that if we're efficient enough, if we can optimize ourselves with the right metrics, likes, shares, views, if we can differentiate ourselves with some rarefied novelty characteristic that sets us apart in the digital panopticon, we too can cultivate our own authentic brands in the open marketplace of ideas. Societies built on manufacturing tended to exploit their workers. But in a post-industrial world, we increasingly exploit ourselves. I wish I had the luxury of pretending to be disabled. Thankfully, my disability doesn't define me, and that means that any setbacks I've faced aren't cheat codes for a personality. Adopting victimhood status as a personal branding campaign will never solve whatever underlying feelings of inadequacy or insecurity someone might have. Worse, commodifying disability trivializes disability, which doesn't make the world an easier place for those who already have a hard time navigating it. While we couldn't diagnose disabilities in the past with tools that we didn't have, the trend of diagnosing oneself today is hardly sound science, particularly when that person resides in ideological echo chambers that validate and reaffirm every feeling or suspicion they've had, and disregarding those confounding variables is intellectually dishonest. Ideally, we should commend anyone who achieves despite the obstacles they've encountered, not because of them. Our next story in this week's program comes from Disability Scoop, and you can find them online at disabilityscoop.com. Doctors and advocates call out Trump for claims about autism. This is written by Michelle Diament and published on August 12th. President Donald Trump signed an executive order this week that he says will address rising autism rates, but advocates and medical experts counter that the move is dangerous and his comments are misleading. Trump issued an order recommending that children receive vaccines for fewer diseases and that those shots be spaced out among more doctors' visits. He cited increased autism prevalence as the reason. Quote, decades ago, children received only a small fraction of the vaccines required today, Trump said. And of course, the high rates of autism now observed did not exist. So there's a reason for such epidemic rates of autism, and we're going to bring it back to much closer to where it was, unquote.
The Trump order urges states to implement the recommendations in any school vaccine requirements, but it's unclear whether there is an appetite to adopt the changes. Spacing out childhood vaccines would require parents to make several additional visits to the pediatrician with their young children, but Trump insisted that the change would be worth it. Quote, "It's inconvenient," Trump said, "but it's something that I think will have a huge impact on autism," unquote. The comments drew alarm, however, from experts who noted that Trump cited no new evidence to support any changes to the vaccine schedule. Quote, "Dozens of studies involving millions of people show there is no link between vaccines and autism, and yet federal leaders continue to promote this outdated, disproven idea to scare families," said Dr. Andrew D. Racine, president of the American Academy of Pediatrics. "Today's executive order will do nothing to support families of children with autism or advance understanding of the condition. The only purpose of this announcement is to sow confusion so that more people doubt the importance of vaccines," unquote. At the event with Trump this week, Secretary of Health and Human Services Robert F. Kennedy Jr., a longtime vaccine skeptic, insisted that autism must be the result of an environmental exposure. Of the 13 research awards handed out through the National Institutes of Health's Autism Data Science Initiative, five will consider whether vaccines are a factor, he said. In addition, Kennedy indicated that another, quote, "major new initiative focused on foundational causes and biology of autism and on better diagnostics, treatments, technologies, and tools for people with autism and their families," unquote, is coming next month from the government's Advanced Research Projects Agency for Health. Quote, "We will examine every biologically plausible hypothesis and leave no legitimate scientific question unexplored," Kennedy said, noting that the president is impatient and pledging to move forward with urgency, unquote. The continuing focus on vaccines, however, threatens to divert limited resources from research that could inform the causes of autism or improve life for people with the developmental disability, advocates say. Quote, "While the government spends time trying to prove something that has already been disproven, autistic people are still waiting for the support that they actually need," unquote, the Autistic Self-Advocacy Network said in a statement. The group said those needs include access to health care and home and community-based services, as well as accessible housing, education, and employment, among others. The Autism Science Foundation said that dozens of studies looking at vaccines and autism have already ruled out a link. This includes research on both vaccine ingredients and the body's response to immunizations. In addition, there is no evidence to suggest that spacing out vaccines prevents autism, the group said. At the same time, hundreds of genes have been associated with autism, and about 20% of people on the spectrum have a scientific genetic variant that's identified as a cause of their condition, according to the foundation. Quote, "The issue is not that the science isn't done. The science is done. The issue that some people choose not to believe what these studies clearly show because the results don't conform to their beliefs," unquote, said Allison Singer, president of the Autism Science Foundation. As we continue with this week's program, let's pay a visit to Ministry Watch. And you can find them online at ministrywatch.com. Churches say they're welcoming to those with disabilities. A survey finds strong optimism about welcoming disabled, but gaps in preparedness remain. This is written by Aaron Earls and published on August 13th. Pastors and churchgoers assume that people with disabilities will feel at home in their church, but congregations haven't always made sure that that would be the case.

in their congregation choose to welcome people. But there are many types of disabilities, and churches are likely not this prepared to include them all in activities, unquote. Jenna Magruder serves in Lifeway's Next Gen area and is part of a special needs advisory group for the organization. She said, quote, every local church can create places where people of every ability can belong, grow in Christ, and serve according to the unique gifts God has given them. The body of Christ is strongest when everyone has a place at the table, unquote. Welcoming for all. Virtually all U.S. Protestant pastors, 98%, say a person with a disability would feel welcomed and included when coming to their church, including almost 3 in 4, 73%, who strongly agree. But fewer pastors are very confident their church is creating a welcoming environment for everyone. In a 2019 Lifeway research study, 81% of U.S. Protestant pastors strongly agreed that those with a disability would feel welcome, compared to 73% today. Quote, as awareness of the needs associated with various disabilities grows, so will the understanding of what it takes to truly include those individuals in the activities of a church. It's not surprising, and is somewhat encouraging, that more pastors realize that their church could be better prepared to include those with disabilities, unquote, said McConnell. Churchgoers also believe those with disabilities would feel included in their congregation, but they're more confident in their ability to welcome people with certain conditions. Almost all U.S. Protestant churchgoers say that those coming to their church would feel welcomed and included if a visitor had a physical disability, dyslexia, or other reading challenges, or a cognitive or developmental disability. Among churchgoers, more than 4 in 5, 82%, strongly agree that those with a physical disability would sense a welcoming congregation, while 78% strongly agree concerning those with reading challenges, and 75% strongly agree about visitors with a cognitive disability. Those at average-sized and the largest churches are most confident that their congregation's ability to extend a welcome to those with a disability. Those at churches with an attendance 50 through 99 and 500 or more are more likely than those at congregations of 100 to 499 to agree. Accommodations for some? Almost all U.S. Protestant pastors believe local churches should make necessary modifications to their church facilities to make them accessible to people with physical disabilities, even when it is not required by law. The percentage who strongly agree, however, has decreased in the past decade. In the 2019 Lifeway research study, 82% strongly agree churches should make these modifications, compared to 76% now. Most pastors, 83%, say their church has made some type of modification to their facilities, activities, or volunteer assignments in the past year to help someone at their church with a disability. 2 in 3 churches, 66%, did so for someone in a wheelchair, about half adjusted for someone with a mental health diagnosis, an intellectual disability, or a sensory processing disorder, including autism. Fewer modified for someone who is deaf or blind. Around half said they made changes for someone with another type of disability. Just 17% said they didn't make changes for any of these in the past year, and less than 1% aren't sure. Quote, it is very common for churches to do some extra work to include someone with a disability. Yet the needs are far greater. There are many adults and children with disabilities, and statistically, they are less likely to attend church, unquote, said McConnell. Pastors at larger churches are more likely to have made such changes. Only 11% of those at congregations of 250 or more say they haven't made any modifications in the past year for those with disabilities, compared to 18% of pastors at churches between 50 and 99, and 25% of those with less than 50 in attendance. Almost all pastors, 95%, say they're trying to care for those with disabilities and their families inside their churches and communities in at least one tangible way.
three in four U.S. Protestant pastors say they are currently providing financially for families with

ongoing needs to related to disabilities. Around 2 and 3 encourage volunteering and community events for people with disabilities, like the Special Olympics. Most pastors say their church provides an additional teacher to aid a person with disabilities in class and provides care for family caregivers to give them a break. Fewer provide classes or events specifically for people with disabilities. And only 4% say they aren't doing any of these, and less than 1%, well, aren't sure. Compared to 2019, churches are more likely to provide financially for families and provide an additional teacher for assistance, but less likely to encourage volunteering in community events. Pastors at the largest churches, those with 250 or more in attendance, are the most likely to provide an additional teacher and classes or events for those with disabilities. Those at rural churches are among the most likely to provide financially for families. Suburban congregations are among those most likely to encourage volunteering and community events and provide care for family caregivers. Our next story comes to us from Other Words at otherwords.org. When disabled people are priced out, we lose more than a home. Disabled people like me rely on our neighbors to make day-to-day life possible. The high cost of housing threatens these relationships. This is written by Janiah Miller and published on August 12th. For those in the disability community, it has always taken a village. When your life is filled with doctor's appointments, chronic illness symptoms, and navigating a world that isn't built for accessibility, being surrounded by reliable family, friends, and peers doesn't just enrich the day-to-day. It makes the day-to-day possible. Yet the cost of housing is throwing this critical ecosystem out of balance. As home prices climb and renters contend with skyrocketing leases and utilities, disabled people often have no choice but to leave the communities they've built because they've been priced out. Disabled Black women, like myself, are more likely to struggle to pay our rent than our white counterparts. We shoulder the compounding stress of affording where we live while also managing the costs of doctor's visits, medications, and mobility aids. All of these factors make it harder to find quality, affordable places to live. That's where the community around us comes in. Neighbors and peer networks have long filled the gaps left by underinvestment in social programs and safety nets through everyday acts of care. Neighbors exchange rides, share childcare responsibilities, check in on elders, and support one another in ways that make daily life possible. For many disabled people, these relationships also make our communities more accessible to us, empowering us to navigate and participate in everyday life with greater dignity, autonomy, and connection. But as housing costs continue to rise and people are displaced, these informal systems of care become harder to sustain. When affordability forces people farther from family, neighbors, and community, it weakens the very relationships that help everyone survive and thrive. As a Black disabled woman renting in the metro Atlanta area, I've felt the direct impact of policies that prioritize corporate profits over tenants' livelihoods. Every month, I receive worryingly expensive utility bills from the private water and sewage corporation that contracts with my apartment complex. And every month as I watch the amount grow for no discernible reason, I wonder if I'll be able to make my base rent. The fear isn't just about losing my home, but also losing the friends I've made, the doctors I rely on, and the community that sustains me as a disabled woman. Housing is supposed to provide stability and peace of mind. But for people with disabilities and anyone struggling to make it under this economy, it often feels like you're stuck between a rock and a hard place. Finding affordable housing can mean moving away from the support networks that make independence and living a socially enriching life possible. What's missing from today's housing debate is a recognition that accessibility isn't just about ramps, elevators, or widened doorways, but whether disabled people can afford to remain in the communities that enable us to thrive. Any future housing bill must embed accessibility into its core design, which means regulating predatory utility billing practices,
enforcing maintenance standards so tenants aren't forced to advocate for basic repairs, and ensuring that affordability measures account for the additional costs disabled people shoulder every month. Accessibility also means protecting the social infrastructure that makes independence possible. When disabled people are pushed out of neighborhoods, they often lose transit access, nearby doctors, trusted neighbors, and the informal care networks that fill the gaps our healthcare system leaves behind. Accessibility is a policy choice, and right now, policymakers are choosing to leave disabled people behind. There is a future where everyone can have what they need to meet their needs while still leaving space for joyful connections. It's a future where people with disabilities are surrounded by neighbors who want to help and build community. It's a future where instead of just scrolling on our phones, we actually talk to each other. It's a future built for people with disabilities, but it's also one where everyone works to enrich the community they live in. That's the future that we all deserve access to. And if you have just joined us, you are listening to the Blindness and Disability News Hour from Mind's Eye Radio in Belleville, Illinois. This program covers the week of August 16th, 2026. Thanks for joining us, and now back to the program. Our first article in this week's second half of this week's program, by the way, comes from the current issue of Future Reflections magazine, a publication of the American Action Fund for Blind Children and Adults. Braille books for children. Where do you find them? Well, we've got a selection of resources here, so let's go through them with contact name and contact information. And a brief description. First, there's the Braille Book Fair. This is conducted by the American Action Fund for Blind Children and Adults. They're located at 1800 Johnson Street, Baltimore, Maryland, 21230. Their email address is bookfair@actionfund.org. 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Braille readers from across the country also donate their gently used books to be enjoyed by others. This unique event provides hundreds of Braille readers of all ages the rare opportunity to build their own collection of Braille books free of charge. Action Fund volunteers, including many board members, sort and set out the books, assist browsers as they look for titles, and work with volunteers from UPS to pack and ship the books for the guests. The Braille Book Fair welcomes donations of gently used Braille books for readers of all ages. The Book Fair is unable to accept textbooks, Bibles, or magazines. 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Box 51924, Livonia, Michigan, 48151, 5924. And they have two phone numbers, 734-427-8552 or 800-777-8552.
Seedlings Braille Books for Children is dedicated to increasing the opportunity for literacy and education for blind children by providing high-quality, free, and low-cost Braille books for children. Seedlings also has Braille alphabet cards, Braille blocks, and Braille gifts. And next, we have the National Braille Press, and you can find them online at www.nbp.org. The Children's Braille Book Club, which the National Braille Press conducts, is the only book club featuring a new print and Braille title each month. Each month, NBP's editors choose a popular, classic, and/or seasonally appropriate children's book in print. The production staff cuts the books apart at the spine and inserts the identical text in Braille on transparent plastic sheets. The books are rebound in a print Braille format to be enjoyed by the whole family. Free annual memberships are awarded on a first-come, first-served basis each year. And finally, we have the Beulah Reimer Legacy. 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They also offer other learning materials such as flashcards, puzzles, games, and more. 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Tired of tiny remote buttons? This simple TV remote is designed to be easier to see and use, and it's on sale. This is written by Raymond McCain and published on August 11th. Sometimes you don't need another streaming device or a bigger TV. You just need a remote control that doesn't make watching TV feel like operating a spaceship. The Easy Clicker Big Button Universal TV Remote is on sale for $16.98, down from $19.99, giving shoppers 15% off. Instead of squeezing dozens of tiny buttons into one remote, Easy Clicker takes a much simpler approach with large, easy-to-read controls and an oversized enter button designed to be easier to see, press, and navigate. And just to describe this thing briefly, it is a bright yellow remote control. It's kind of long, and it has a red power button, a yellow volume button, a green up and down volume buttons, red up and down channel buttons, and each of these buttons is probably half an inch square. There's a cursor diamond below that with a blue OK button and four arrow buttons that are fairly good size, and then a back and a home button at the bottom, and each of those are probably a quarter inch in diameter. So everything is very large and tactile and easy to read and easy to find and push. Finally, a remote without a million buttons. Modern TV remotes can be surprisingly frustrating. There are tiny buttons, shortcuts you may never use, and controls packed so tightly together that it can be an easy to hit the wrong one. The Easy Clicker is designed for people who would rather keep things simple. Its large buttons and tactile feedback are intended to make the remote easier to handle, particularly for seniors and people who may have difficulty seeing or pressing smaller controls. It can also be a useful option for anyone who simply wants the basic TV functions without a pile of extra buttons getting in the way. A good option for older family members. This is where the remote could make a particularly good gift. Easy Clicker specifically markets the remote towards seniors and people with limited dexterity or vision, with a simplified layout that's easier to understand than many standard TV remotes. That could make it a practical upgrade for a parent, grandparent, or anyone who finds a conventional remote frustrating to use.
And because it's designed around basic TV controls, there's less to learn. Setup is simple, too. The Easy Clicker remote is designed to work with compatible televisions without requiring an elaborate setup process. According to the listing, you turn on the TV, point the remote at it, and then hold the mute and volume plus buttons together until the TV's volume changes. Once that happens, the remote is programmed. One important note, this is a TV remote, not a universal remote for your entire entertainment system. The listing says it does not work with cable boxes, Fire TV sticks, or Roku sticks, so you want to make sure your television is compatible before ordering. Don't forget the batteries. There is one thing you'll need before you start using it. The Easy Clicker remote requires two AAA batteries, and they are not included. A smart upgrade that can make TV easier. A new TV is exciting. A new streaming service is exciting. A simpler remote, maybe not quite as flashy, although this one in that bright yellow sure is. But sometimes it can make a bigger difference in everyday use. For anyone tired of tiny buttons, overly complicated layouts, or remotes that seem to have a button for everything except the one you actually need, the Easy Clicker Big Button Universal Remote is an inexpensive solution. At $16.98, it's already affordable, and the added battery deal makes it easy to get everything you need in one shopping trip. For our next story, let's pay a visit to UsableNet at blog.usablenet.com. Airline website accessibility, comparing flight results while blind. This is written by Michael Taylor and published on August 4th. The results page is where travelers spend the most time, and it's where reading and comparing flights with a screen reader turns into a slog. Here is what to check on your own results page, and this is the third in Michael Taylor's five-part series on airline booking accessibility. Continuing with airline website accessibility, this post is about my experience with flight results page as a blind person. For most people, this is where the majority of time on an airline site is spent, browsing, comparing, and picking a flight to buy. For me, moving through these pages with a screen reader is usually clunky and slow, and I'll get to the why right here. First, there's flight readouts. Flights are shown in a list, and each listing carries the basics: price, departure, and arrive airports, times, the airline, seats left, and so on. Off to the right, there's usually a set of seat type options and a button to select the flight and move on. My main problem is how each listing gets spoken. When I manually move through a listing, each piece of information is announced on its own. That makes navigation slow and choppy, and it makes comparing flights nearly impossible because I can't line up the same detail across several options without hunting for each one separately. It works far better for me when everything about one flight is read as a single block with short pauses. Here's how the speech flows today as I tab through one listing, with each tab advancing my screen reader one stop. New York, tab. Orlando, tab. 1 p.m., tab. 4 p.m., tab. 3 hours total travel time, tab. $259 per traveler, tab. 3 left at this price. What I'd want instead is one element read straight through. New York to Orlando, 1 p.m. to 4 p.m., 3 hours total travel time, $259 per traveler, 3 left at this price. All one read. The catch is the action buttons. They can't be folded into that single text block because, if they are, I can't isolate the button to select the flight. Selecting a flight. Actually, choosing a flight is often where things fall apart. Each listing usually has a few small boxes lined up to the right, one per seat type like economy, business, or first, each showing the name, price, and seats left.
Some sites put a buy or continue button inside the box, and others make the whole box the button. The trouble is that the contents of each box often register to my screen reader as a plain static text. That's especially bad when the box itself is supposed to be the button, because then there's nothing for me to activate. There's a usability side, too. Trying to satisfy guidelines, some sites bury each box under a long, meandering label that runs several sentences of filler. Here's one I hit. This option is for the basic economy fare. Selecting it will proceed with this fare at $159. Activate to choose type. That could be said in a fraction of the words. In other cases, I simply can't get focus into the area where I'd pick a seat type at all. When that happens, I can hear the flight details but have no way to act on them. And finally, there are price trend graphs. A lot of flight shopping comes down to watching prices and booking when they dip. To help with that, many airline sites now show a line graph of price trends for a flight and similar ones over time. The idea is to judge whether a price might drop and time the purchase. Those graphs are purely visual, so my screen reader can't read them. And there's almost never a text version that describes the recent trend in words. Without that, I'm shut out of the timing decision that sighted travelers get to make. So, the page where everyone else spends their time comparing options is the one that slows me down the most. On the airline sites I've used, reading and comparing flights by ear is still a fight every time. For our next story, let's drop in on Blind Ambition. You can find them online at blindambition.co.uk. Freedom on four wheels, what driverless cars could mean for blind and partially sighted people. And this is written by the content team of Blind Ambition, and it was published on July 15th. I grew up around cars. My father worked in the motor trade, and from a young age, the smell of a garage and the sound of an engine turning over felt like home. Like a lot of children, I dreamed of the day I would learn to drive and go wherever I wanted, whenever I wanted. Then I was told that one day I would lose my sight. In that moment, the ordinary freedom that most people take for granted, the freedom simply to get in a car and go, quietly slipped out of reach. So when I say that the arrival of driverless cars in London matters to me, I do not mean it as a piece of technology news. I mean it personally. For the first time in my life, the independence I thought I had lost is coming back into view. Why, this is more than a novelty. Waymo, the driverless car company, has begun testing its vehicles on London's roads and plans to launch a public service in the capital, subject to government approval. For most people, this is a curiosity, a glimpse into the future. For blind and partially sighted people, it is something far bigger. Nearly 2 million people in the UK are blind or partially sighted, and that number is expected to double by 2050. More than half of us say we want to get out of the house more than we currently do. Not because we lack the desire, but because getting from one place to another safely, spontaneously, and without having to rely on someone else is genuinely hard. Mobility sits underneath almost everything we want to do as human beings. Work, friendship, parenting, a simple trip to the shops. Take it away, and independence goes with it. A car that drives itself changes that equation. It offers autonomy, the ability to go out on my own terms. It offers privacy, because I no longer have to explain to anyone where I am going, why, or who I am going to see. And it offers dignity, because I am not asking for a favor or fitting my life around someone else's timetable. I am simply going. What it could unlock in everyday life. I think this technology will be a genuine game changer, and not only for people with sight loss. Imagine being a blind or partially sighted mother of a young baby. Right now, getting to a parent and toddler group, a class or social event can be a real barrier.
With a driverless car, you could go with your child beside you and spend that time together rather than spending it working out how to get there at all. The technology also works well alongside the tools many of us already have. If you arrive somewhere unfamiliar and you're not sure exactly where you are, an app such as Be My Eyes can help you orient yourself and find your way from the car to the door. The accessibility does not stop when the car does. There is real thought going into the details, too. The app has been designed with accessibility in mind, and there are features that matter in practice, such as being able to trigger a sound so you can locate the car when it arrives, rather than searching blindly along the curb. Alongside that sit the safety features built into how the vehicles drive. These are the small design decisions that decide whether something is genuinely usable or simply usable in theory. A friend's dream realized. My friend Robin Spinks, who leads inclusive design at the Royal National Institute of Blind People, has dreamed about autonomous vehicles for years. He was born with a permanent visual impairment, and like me, he understands exactly what it means to be reliant on other people to get around. When he rode in a Waymo ahead of its London launch, he described it as the realization of a dream. Quote, "My confidence grew very quickly when I could see the car negotiating, navigating a whole range of different situations, and doing that really smoothly. It represents a new dawn in mobility, not just for those of us with vision loss, but for anybody." Unquote. Robin makes another point that will resonate with every guide dog user. Too often, taxis and private hire drivers refuse the journey the moment they see an assistance dog. A driverless car does not do that. It does not misunderstand what a guide dog is, and it does not cancel the trip. And unlike a human driver at the end of a long shift, it does not get tired, moody, or give you an attitude. It treats every passenger the same way on every single journey. For many of us, that alone removes one of the most exhausting and undignified barriers we face. There is reassurance in the numbers, too. Across more than 220 million miles of driving, Waymo's vehicles have been involved in 82% fewer injury-causing crashes than human drivers, including 93% fewer crashes that injure pedestrians and 84% fewer that injure cyclists. For a blind or partially sighted passenger, being statistically safer and being treated with the same consistency every time is not a small thing. A social journey and a work journey are not the same. I want to be clear about something, because it matters. Driverless cars are not a way of doing away with access to work or with a good taxi driver who knows how to look after a blind or partially sighted passenger. They are another option, and a brilliant one, but the right option depends entirely on the journey. Think about the difference. When I travel for work, I might be presenting to a room of anywhere between 25 and 200 people. I need to arrive calm, collected, and ready. I need to trust that whoever drops me off knows exactly where I am and can set me down somewhere safe where I will not be hurt as I step out of the car. That is a journey with very little margin for error. A social journey is a completely different matter. If I am going to see my sister for a coffee and I am half an hour late, or if I get a little stressed on the way, I can cope with that. She lives on a quiet road where I know I can get out of the car safely and find my way to her door. That is exactly the kind of journey where a driverless car could be wonderful. I could go independently, on my own terms, without explaining myself to anyone. A work journey into central London is another world again. It is noisy and busy, with cyclists and e-scooters, debris and rubbish stacked on the pavements, and 100 small hazards between the curb and the door. For that, the human judgment of a driver who understands my needs still matters enormously. And practically, the service is not yet everywhere. At the moment, it does not necessarily run on the quieter roads where I would value it most. But that is the point. It is starting, and it is starting to be ready. When it arrives fully, it is going to be amazing. Technology is not the answer.
I want to be honest because that is how we work at Blind Ambition. This is early. The cars are still being tested with safety operators on board, and a full public service depends on regulation catching up. Technology on its own is never the whole story. A driverless car is only as inclusive as the world it operates in. The pavement you cross to reach it, the pickup point you have to find, the confidence of the people and organizations around you to get the details right. This is exactly why our work does not stop at awareness. Awareness alone is insufficient. The goal is confidence, capability, and consistent behavior so that as this technology arrives, the businesses, transport providers, and public spaces around it are ready to make it genuinely accessible, not accidentally exclusive. Innovation like this is a once-in-a-generation opportunity to design independence in from the start, and we should not waste it. For now, though, I will allow myself a moment of pure excitement. The little girl who grew up around cars, who thought that world had closed to her, can see a door opening again. And when a driverless car pulls up outside my home and waits for me, and only me, I will step in and I will go. And that about wraps up this week's edition of the Blindness and Disability News Hour. This program covers the week of August 16th, 2026. My name is Bill. Thanks for joining us this week. This program, as always, is a production and presentation of Mind's Eye Radio in Belleville, Illinois. Thanks again for joining us. Hope you all have a good week. Stay cool, stay dry, stay safe. Keep your pets hydrated. See you, bye.

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This is Charlene Swan and Megan McElwee with the reading of the Lansing State Journal and the Detroit News and Free Press. For the next half hour, I will be reading the Lansing State Journal news, beginning with the obituaries. Carolyn Dale, 74, Grand Ledge, Michigan. Christine Jane Dutcher, 76, Shelby, Michigan. Roberta R. First Delamarter, 94, Ionia, Michigan. Michael Glenn Jr., 63, Lansing, Michigan. Paul Lewis, Michigan. Jacqueline L. Ladson, 84, St. John's, Michigan. Joseph O'Shea, 81, Lansing, Michigan. Earl Pearson, 50, Lansing, Michigan. Donna Wardell, 86, Port Charlotte, Florida. Men beaten, dumped in swamp, now two face attempted murder charges. Two men are in jail awaiting charges after beating and choking a man and then dumping him in a swampy area in Roscommon County earlier this week. A 20-year-old man from Wayland and a 37-year-old man from Midland are in custody in connection with the attack, the Michigan State Police said. The victim, who also had a laceration to his neck, was treated at an area hospital and has since been released, the Michigan State Police 7th District said on X on August 28. Police said the victim was attacked about 5:30 a.m. August 25th at a home on Victory Road in Roscommon County's Lake Township. The victim knew one of the men, MSP said. After the attack, the suspect left the victim in a swampy area off Old 27, police said. The victim was able to get out of the water to get help, MSP said. As investigators gathered information, they located and arrested both suspects in connection with the attempted murder. Police did not say where the two were arrested. Police did not release any information about the motive or other information. Troopers were assisted by MSP Emergency Support Team, MSP K-9 Unit, MSP Tri-County Post, MSP 7th and 3rd District Fugitive Teams, MSP Traffic Crash Reconstruction Unit, MSP Aviation Unit, MSP Grayling Crime Laboratory, Saginaw Major Crime Unit, MCU, and the Roscommon County Sheriff's Office. Whole Foods guacamole sold in Michigan recalled, why it may sicken you. A recall of Whole Foods guacamole sold nationally and at stores across Michigan has received the Food and Drug Administration's high-risk classification due to possible salmonella contamination. The FDA classified the recall August 20th as Class 1, meaning the agency determined there is a reasonable probability that the use of the recall product could cause serious adverse health consequences or death. The recall, initiated August 7th, involves 12,995 units of Whole Foods mild guacamole dip. The products were made with jalapenos that may be contaminated with salmonella, according to the FDA. The guacamole was sold in Whole Foods stores in 12 states, including Ohio, Illinois, Indiana, Iowa, Kentucky, Louisiana, Michigan, Missouri, Oklahoma, Texas, Arkansas, and Wisconsin. The recalled products have best before or by dates ranging from August 7th through August 12th. Whole Foods has two locations in Ann Arbor, as well as stores in East Lansing, Birmingham, Bloomfield Hills Township, Kentwood, Detroit, and Rochester Hills. Which Whole Foods guacamole is recalled? The recalled mild guacamole dip was sold in various size clear plastic containers with the finished product labels. Consumer can check the PLU codes located under the barcode on the label. The affected codes are 212-116-0000, 215-017-000, 257-057-000-00,
250-541-000 and 259-260-000, part of a DIP trio. The products were packed for Whole Foods markets at locations in Akron, Ohio, and Austin, Texas. Consumers who have the recalled guacamole should not eat it. Whole Foods previously said recalled products had been removed from the store shelves and advised customers to throw them away and contact the company for a refund. Why did the FDA determine the recall was class one? The recall is connected to an ongoing multi-state salmonella outbreak linked to jalapenos supplied by Coast Citrus Distributors. The FDA and Center for Disease Control and Prevention have identified a grower in Sinaloa, Mexico as a potential source of the contaminated peppers. Whole Foods announced its border recall of guacamole, salsa, pico de gallo, and other prepared foods August 12th after the jalapeno supplier recall. Taylor Fresh Foods also recalled numerous products containing the peppers August 9th. The broader outbreak has sickened hundreds of people across the country and led to dozens of hospitalizations. No illnesses have been reported specifically from the recalled Whole Foods product. Salmonella infection can cause diarrhea, fever, stomach cramps, nausea, and vomiting, according to the CDC. Symptoms generally begin 6 hours to 6 days after exposure. Most people recover within several days, but infections can become serious for young children, older adults, and people with weakened immune systems. Couch, three more quick takes on Michigan State football heading into the Spartans opener. There isn't a lot that's certain about this Michigan State football team heading into this Friday's opener against Toledo, but if this MSU football season is going to be unlike the last four, there are certain strengths and traits the Spartans will need to have. Let's dig into three of them. One, MSU football has to become annoying to play against again. Even in the final stages of the Mark DeTanio era, MSU was more often than not a pain in the butt to play against. Ask Justin Herbert in Oregon after 2018 Red Sox Bowl, or Ohio State and Michigan a couple of months earlier. None of these teams score more than a touchdown against the Spartans for at least most of the three quarters. Even in 2016, when everything went wrong, the number two ranked Buckeyes escaped East Lansing with a 1-point win. The 2021 Spartans definitely had an underrated, unrelenting nature to them, and along with Kenneth Walker and two NFL receivers. We saw that play out at Miami against Michigan, Penn State, and Pitt. The Spartans have lacked talent in recent years, but they've also lacked the collective willingness to suffer play after play, week to week, no matter what happened to the previous play or how the game or season is going. To win in college football, you have to be willing to suffer with focus and intent and without let up. For MSU, outside of a few instances, that begins with a defense that becomes the identity of the team. That's the plan under Pat Fitzgerald and company. From a big picture standpoint, first and foremost, this conference plays defense, Fitzgerald said in his final press conference of August camp. MSU played some pretty good defense down the stretch last season, with that Joe Rossi unit becoming the team's identity, despite the start in September that was pretty pitiful. That's why Rossi is still running the defense, because that unit bought into him and grew into the season. I don't expect this to be an overwhelming MSU defense, but if it can be a physical one, a timely one, a mentally tough one, with enough grit and playmakers not to get run over, then fans will start to recognize the program they've loved over the years, and this team will have a chance to be in a lot of games. Two, the O-line is intriguing. At this point, even if Jack Conklin, Tony Mandarich, Flozell Adams, Joe Delamillery, and Ed Body showed up on MSU depth chart, I would question the Spartans' ability as an offensive line.
It's been too long since MSU had a group it could lean on, but too many offensive line coaches brought in as the answer to fix it without doing so. That said, I find this group intriguing and worth an open mind. From the left to right, the starters are projected to be 6'7", 340-pound Ben Mirosky, the fifth-year transfer from Connecticut, senior Connor Moore, who stood out a year ago for the Spartans at left guard, fifth-year transfer Trent Fraley at center, fifth-year transfer Nick Sharpie at right guard, and redshirt sophomore Rakeem Johnson at right tackle. This is a group with experience and pedigree. Between them, they've got 110 starts under their belt, including 40 for Moore, 29 for Fraley, 19 for Mirosky, and 17 for Sharpie. Fraley won the Remington Award for being the top center at the FCS level last season at North Dakota State. Mirosky, who was a major priority in the portal, looks the part. We've got a midterm coming up in about 11 days. Fitzgerald said of his offensive line and the opener against Toledo. So we'll see how they handle that. To this point, though, no questions. They've gelled. We've allocated a lot of resources to the O-line from a coaching standpoint, and again by design, but offensive line coach Nick Tabaka has done a great job leading that room, and who we brought in and exactly the guys we went to get. That was priority number one. And as you can see, it was a total starts. It was production. It was guys that have been in the arena. If this could finally be the offensive line that gives the Spartans an edge up front, it will give Fitzgerald and company a chance to differentiate themselves from the previous two staffs right out of the gate, and give this team, perhaps without overwhelming playmakers, a chance to win beyond what most of us are imagining. 3, MSU has a bunch of receivers, but do they have enough? Having fifth-year receiver Rodney Bullard win his eligibility appeal with the NCAA is a major boost for the Spartans. Bullard had a couple of promising moments during his first season at MSU last year. Fellow fifth-year Krishan McCray had a few more, including a breakout game late in the year against Iowa. Second-year receiver Charles Chaplin is one to watch, as is Notre Dame transfer K.K. Smith. The question is whether among this group there are two or three guys who can regularly cause defenses problem. McCray, for example, was a big play guy at Kent State and showed flashes of his last season. It took him a minute to realize he couldn't just live on his athletic ability at the Big Ten level. He figured out that I can't just be an athlete player playing receiver. Receivers coach Courtney Hawkins said, I really needed to hone my skills as a receiver. He's done a tremendous job of attacking drills, watching film, asking questions, wanting to know the why now, wanting to know how to attack guys versus I'm just going to use my athletic ability. MSU receivers aren't a tall group, but there's some speed and experience, and it should be a hungry group sensing the opportunity. I do think Nick Sheridan's offense will help them. It'll be more precision routes and underneath stuff and less making plays downfield. Guys are eager to prove themselves, Hawkins said. I think it'll be more of a collective deal. We don't have the so-called big star yet, but what I've challenged our guys to do is this is your opportunity to introduce yourself to the world. And we've got some really good players, guys that play fast, play physical, team guys, true Spartans. So I'm excited about the group overall. Like with a lot of his team, we'll see. Michigan high school football rankings for top 10 teams in each division. Here are the Detroit Free Press ranking for the top 10 teams in each division after week one of the 2026 Michigan high school football season. Michigan high school football rankings after week one. Division one, ranked number one, Detroit Cass Tech, 1-0. Last week ranking, one. Number two, Novi Detroit Catholic Central, 1-0. Last week ranking, two.
Celine, 1-0. Last week ranking, number 3. Number 4, East Kentwood, 1-0. Ranked 4 last week. Ranked 5, Howell, 1-0. Ranked 5 last week. 6th is Grand Blanc, 1-0. Ranked as 8 last week. And 7, Clarkston, 1-0. Not ranked last week. 8 was Romeo, 1-0. No ranking from last week. 9, Belleville, 0-1. Ranked 6th last week. And number 10, Brighton, 1-0. And was not ranked last week. Division 2, Orchard Lake St. Mary's, 1-0. Ranked number 1 last week. Ranked 2 in Division 2, Birmingham Brother Rice, 1-0, ranked 2 last week. 3, Grosse Pointe South, 1-0, ranked 3rd last week. 4, Byron Center, 1-0, was not ranked last week. 5, Midland Dow, 1-0, ranked 5th last week. 6th place was Muskegon, 0-1, ranked 4th last week. 7th was Walled Lake Western, 1-0, ranked 6th last week. 8th was Calcedonia, 1-0, ranked 8th last week. 9th is Gibraltar Carlson, 1-0, ranked 10th last week. And ranked 10th in the Division 2 was Midland, 1-0, and it was not ranked last week. In the Division 3, DeWitt, ranked number 1, was ranked 3rd last week. Detroit King, 1-0, ranked 2nd also last week. 3rd, Warren de La Salle, 1-0, ranked 4th last week. 4th is Chelsea, 1-0, ranked 7th last week. 5th was Harper Woods, 0-1, ranked 1 last week. 6th was Mount Pleasant, 1-0, was also ranked 6th last week. 7 was Zealand West, 1-0, ranked 8th last week. And in 8th place, East Grand Rapids, 1-0. They were not ranked last week. And 9th place was St. Joseph, 1-0, and they weren't ranked last week. And 10th is Mason, 1-0, ranked 10th last week in the Division 3. In Division 4 was Dearborn Divine Child, 1-0, ranked number 1 last week. And ranked at number 2 was Grand Rapids South Christian, 1-0. They were ranked 5th last week. And 3rd was Goodrich, 1-0. They were ranked 4th last week. And then 4th was Hudsonville Unity Christian, 0-1, ranked 3rd last week. 5th is Portland, 1-0, ranked 6th last week. 7, Pawpaw, 1-0, weren't ranked last week. And then 8th is Vicksburg, 1-0, no ranking last week. 9th is Spring Lake, 0-1, ranked 10th last week. And 10th place is Adrian, 1-0. They were not ranked last week in Division 4. So we have in Division 5, Grand Rapids West Catholic, 1-0, ranked number 1 also last week. And 2nd place was Grand Rapids Catholic Central, 1-0, also ranked 2nd last week. Monroe Jefferson, 1-0, ranked 4th last week. And in 4th, Saginaw Swan Valley, 1-0, ranked 8th last week. Ujamaa Heights, 1-0, ranked 5th last week. Frankenmuth, 0-1, ranked 3rd last week. Ida, 1-0, ranked 9th last week. And Ann Arbor Father Gabriel Richard, 1-0, ranked 10th last week. And at 9th is Detroit Denby, 1-0. They were not ranked last week. And Armada, 1-0, were ranked at 10, and they weren't ranked last week. Division 6, Jackson Lumen Christi, 1-0, ranked 1st also last week. And in 2nd spot, Almont, 1-0, ranked 2nd last week. And 3rd, Kinsley, 1-0, also ranked 3rd last week.
And fourth, Traverse City St. Francis 1-0 ranked fifth last week. And in fifth, Belding 1-0 ranked seventh last week. Sixth is Marine City 1-0 ranked eighth last week. Seven, Nuevo 1-0 was not ranked last week. Eight, Clinton 1-0 ranked 10th last week. Ninth, Montrose 0-1 ranked fourth last week. And in Division 6, in the 10th spot is Detroit Central, 1-0, and they were not ranked last week. Division 7, Menomee, ranked first and was also ranked first last week. Pawamo, Westphalia, 1-0, ranked second last week and this week. Third is Schoolcraft, 1-0, ranked third last week. Fourth and also ranked fourth last week is Ithaca, 1-0. Fifth, Monroe St. Mary Catholic Central, 1-0, ranked sixth last week. Millington, 1-0, ranked fifth last week. Cass City, 1-0, not ranked last week. And eighth is Saginaw Valley Lutheran, 1-0, not ranked last week. And ninth is Charlevoix, 1-0, ranked eighth last week. And then 10th spot, North Muskegon, 0-1 in Division 7. Division 8, we have Hudson at ranked 1 and was ranked first the last week. Bill City, 1-0, ranked 2nd, ranked 3rd last week. In 3rd, we have Maple City Glen Lake, 1-0, ranked 5th last week. 4th was Springport, 1-0, ranked 7th last week. And 5th, we had Saginaw Nouvelle Catholic Central, 1-0, not ranked last week. And then 6th, in Division 8, we have Madison Heights, Madison, 0-1, ranked 4th last week. And 7th, we have New Lothrop, 1-0, ranked 8th last week. And in 8th, we have New Harbor Beach, 0-1, ranked 2nd last week. And in the 9th spot, we have Fowler, 1-0, ranked 10th last week. And in 10th, we have Allen Park Cabrini, 0-1,

and from Springer Mountain in Georgia to Mount Katahdin in Maine. Now 81, she hasn't stopped hiking and hopes to go back to revisit sections of the trail. We asked her what advice she gives people to considering what may appear to be overwhelming challenges. Here are some pearls of wisdom she offered about getting through the Appalachian Trail and staying active as you age. Keep moving. Get moving and stay moving and make sure that you're moving consistently, Kallenberger said. It's part of your day, and you'll find that when you do, you end up with a whole lot more energy. People don't understand that until they do it, but the more active you become, the more energy you'll have. Get the most out of experiences. Kallenberger started traveling in her 20s during summer breaks when she wasn't teaching in a classroom. It's important to collect stories, she said. Make sure you're making memories. Don't bypass the scenic outlook because you've got 10 minutes and don't want to waste it. Don't get in such a rush that you only see the end. Then that's all you'll have. Don't take on others' fear. Kallenberger knows something about risk. During her Appalachian Trail adventure, she was stopped once because she got Lyme disease. Another time, she had to get off a mountain and end her hike for a time because of a hurricane. Don't let other people's fears stop you. Don't take on their fears. People to this day will say, oh, do you really think you should? Are you going to be safe out there? They have all kinds of fears, and it doesn't matter whether I'm hiking or anything else. They still want me to stay on the couch. Master your own fear. Don't let your fear make your decision for you. If you do that, fear wins. Immigrant visa appointments paused. State Department cites public charge training. Immigrant visa applicants around the world are being notified by email that long-awaited appointments at U.S. embassies and consulates will be postponed. The State Department said it is temporarily pausing appointments for visa services so consular officers can undergo new training on public charge screening and an assessment used to determine whether someone seeking to immigrate is likely to become dependent on government assistance. The interruption is the latest in the series of efforts by the Trump administration to tighten access to legal immigration. Officials have expanded social media screening and raised or proposed fees for certain visas. The State Department says it has revoked more than 175,000 visas since President Donald Trump returned to office. On August 24th, it announced plans to revoke visas held by people who entered a country legally as tourists or business travelers and later sought asylum. The State Department did not answer USA Today's question about the appointments would resume or how long the postponements would last. It said only that whenever there are changes to visa interviews appointments, embassies and consulates communicate any changes directly to visa applicants. Under a Biden-era rule, officials generally consider whether someone was likely to become primarily dependent on cash assistance or government-funded long-term care. The Trump administration rescinded that rule in July, arguing that it prevented officers from considering other forms of assistance. Beginning September 18th, U.S. Citizenship and Immigration Services officers reviewing search and green card applications inside the United States will have broader discretion to consider an applicant's use of means-tested benefits. Receiving benefits alone will not disqualify someone, according to the administration, but it can be considered as a part of the assessment. The most common immigration visa applicants include spouses, parents, children, and siblings of the U.S., as well as relatives of green card holders. Immigrant visas are also available to some people sponsored by U.S. employers. An immigrant visa allows someone to travel to the country and seek admission as a permanent resident. Once admitted, the person becomes a green card holder. The physical card is generally mailed afterwards. The postponement began shortly after federal judges in August rejected the administration's attempts to use blanket pauses rather than individual assessments to prevent certain immigrants from receiving visas or public charge concerns.
The move quickly prompted plaintiffs in one of the cases to file an emergency motion accusing the State Department

0: taking actions that appear on their face to directly contravene the court's order. They are now asking the court to enforce its ruling vacating the visa pause and require the department to explain the basis, scope, and expected duration of the postponements. Public charge is not a new concept in U.S. immigration law. The fight is over how far the government can stretch it. Federal law allows officials to deny a visa or green card if they can conclude that an applicant is likely at any time to become a public charge. That determination is supposed to be made person by person based on factors including the applicant's age, health, family situation, finances, education, and skills. The people affected by the interview postponements are applying from abroad, meaning they generally are not receiving U.S. public benefits. The test instead requires officers to predict whether they may become dependent on the government assistant after immigrating. Even after arriving, many new permanent residents must wait 5 years before becoming eligible for major federal means tested programs, including food stamps and Medicaid. Eligibility varies by program and immigration status, and exceptions apply to groups including refugees and people seeking asylum. The State Department separately applies the public charge provision to people seeking immigrant visas abroad. It has directed consular officers to scrutinize applicants' finances, education, employment prospects, English proficiency, and health more closely when determining whether they could become dependent on government assistance. There's more to this story, but that will end the reading of the Lansing State Journal from the WKAR Radio Reading Service. Here is Megan McElwee with the reading of the Detroit News and Free Press.
1: Starting with some articles from the Detroit News, war weighs on Iran's economy as U.S. intensifies sanctions. Dubai, Cairo. Iranian leaders are acknowledging the economic toll of war with the U.S., with the supreme leader urging the government to address the hardship and the president saying foreign trade has shrunk by a third due to the American sanctions and blockade. Yet Tehran signaled no retreat on Saturday, vowing to withstand U.S. pressure, pursue diplomacy, and maintain what it said was control over the Strait of Hormuz, the strategic waterway giving Iran leverage through its ability to disrupt global energy markets. The government said in a statement on state media that addressing economic pressures caused by sanctions and war was a central focus, including curbing inflation, managing markets, creating jobs, directing investments toward domestic production, and gradually reducing dependence on the dollar. 6 months after the U.S. and Israel launched the war, negotiations are at an impasse, and President Donald Trump's administration has stepped up efforts to punish Iran financially with what it has billed as an economic D-Day. Sanctions compound toll on Iran's economy. Washington has warned countries to cut business ties with Iran or face secondary sanctions, though the Treasury Department stopped short of imposing penalties against major Iranian trade partners such as China and India, which could have repercussions for the U.S. and global economies. The Treasury imposed sanctions on Egypt's bank Mizr for doing business with Tehran, proposing a rule that would cut off the bank's branches in the United Arab Emirates from dollar transactions. Egypt's central bank said it and the foreign ministry were in contact with U.S. officials concerning the matter, adding the measure was limited to Bank Mizr's UAE's U.S. dollar transactions with correspondent banks only. Bank Mizr said on Saturday it was reviewing the U.S. Treasury notice, adding that its branch in the UAE continued to provide banking services to its customers. The U.S. has also issued sanctions targeting an entity based in Hong Kong and a person linked to Iran's bank Meli, according to a notice on the Treasury website. The sanctions drive compounds the toll of the war on Iran's economy, where annual inflation hit 66% last month. Supreme Leader Ayatollah Mojtaba Khamenei, who has not been seen publicly since he was injured in the initial February 28th attack that killed his father and former Supreme Leader Ayatollah Ali Khamenei, called on the government to tackle the economic hardship. There is the need to seriously address the chain of economic and livelihood challenges, such as inflation, unemployment, management of prices, and the market for goods and services, he said, according to a written statement attributed to Khamenei. President Masoud Pezeshkian told state media that Iranian exports and imports had slumped nearly 35% because of U.S. sanctions and a naval blockade of Iranian ports. But he said Iran was able to sell about 90 million barrels of oil during the short-lived memorandum of understanding that the U.S. and Iran signed in June when Washington permitted Iranian oil sales. Later on Saturday, Pezeshkian called on state TV for a revival of the interim deal, which was signed on June 17th, but quickly unraveled amid disagreements over what had been agreed, especially on the status of the Strait of Hormuz. We can solve our problems and gain our privileges with the memorandum of understanding, he said in a document that had offered Iran, among other things, immediate relief from U.S. sanctions and the release of its frozen assets. Iran vows to pursue diplomacy and defense. With the U.S. focused on its economic pressure campaign, others have sought to revive diplomatic efforts to end the war. Qatari Prime Minister Sheikh Mohammed bin Abdulrahman Al Thani met with Iranian leaders in Tehran on Thursday. He said he had stressed during the meeting the importance of returning to the pre-war status of open shipping through the Strait of Hormuz. Iranian Foreign Minister Abbas Araghchi on Friday described the talks with Al Thani as creative. In Saturday's statement, Iran said diplomacy and defense were two complementary, coordinated, and inseparable wings for protecting the country's national interests, security, and territorial integrity. It said it would pursue both tracks in a balanced manner. Qatar, a U.S. ally and Gulf neighbor to Iran, and Pakistan helped broker the June Memorandum of Understanding. Before the war, the Strait of Hormuz carried 20% of the world's oil and LNG. U.S. military commanders say American forces have cleared sea mines from the strait that had been laid months ago by Iran's Islamic Revolutionary Guard Corps. Trump has repeatedly said the strait is open, but the Revolutionary Guard's Navy said in a statement that such claims are an obvious lie, reiterating that the waterway remained closed to ships without Iranian permission. As TPS cliff nears, Salvadorans in the U.S. put lives on hold. Jose Palma can measure the uncertainty hanging over his family in the things they have stopped buying. Palma and his wife have put off building a shed behind their Houston home. They abandoned plans for a swimming pool where their two youngest children could escape the Texas heat. They are holding on to an aging car, eating out only on special occasions, and considering pulling their son from the soccer team where he has played for years. The cutbacks are not because the 49-year-old father has lost his job. They are because he does not know how much longer he will be allowed to keep it. For 25 years, Temporary Protected Status, or TPS, has allowed Palma, who is also the coordinator for the National TPS Alliance Advocacy Group, to live and work legally in the United States. But that protection for El Salvador could expire in the coming weeks, leaving him and tens of thousands of others unsure of whether they can continue paying their mortgages, supporting their children, or investing in the country where many have set down roots for nearly three decades. They've asked me, "Are you planning to return?" "But return where?" said Palma, who arrived without authorization at the southern border as a 22-year-old in 1998, pushed north by the lingering effects of El Salvador's civil war and the scarcity of opportunities that followed. He added, "Mi vida es aquí en los Estados Unidos," meaning his life is here in the United States. Across the country, other Salvadorans are making their own calculations as the deadline approaches. Some are exploring whether they could start over elsewhere. Others are rushing to consult immigration attorneys and sign guardianship agreements that determine who would care for their children if they are detained or deported. In an August 12th update, U.S. Citizenship and Immigration Services notified Salvadorans that their work authorization and protection from deportation are set to expire September 9th. but the law requires the Secretary of the Department of Homeland Security to decide whether to extend or terminate TPS at least 60 days before a designation expires. If no determination is made, the protections automatically extend for 6 months. For the termination to take effect September 9th, the administration would have had to publish a notice in the Federal Register in July. It did not, leaving roughly 170,000 Salvadorans waiting for official word. The White House referred USA Today to the Department of Homeland Security. Temporary protected status is exactly that, temporary, said Chandler Rebel, a spokesman for the Department of Homeland Security, in a statement. For too long, TPS has been allowed to function as a de facto amnesty program, despite Congress never intending it to be permanent. DHS has typically announced automatic extensions close to when they were scheduled to expire. Earlier this year, DHS did not announce that Lebanon's TPS designation had automatically rolled over until the day after its previous expiration date. The Federal Register notice followed a day later. Still, Salvadoran TPS holders are reluctant to count on a reprieve. In July, 80 Democratic members of Congress urged DHS Secretary Mark Wayne Mullen to extend TPS rather than send Salvadorans back to a country beset by documented state-sponsored human rights abuses, which does not have the means or capacity to support a diaspora of tens of thousands of people. This month, more than 270 faith leaders and organizations issued a similar appeal. Yet the Trump administration has terminated protections for 13 of the 17 countries that held TPS designations when the president returned to office in 2025, most recently ending them for Haitians, Syrians, and Ethiopians. A June U.S. Supreme Court decision sharply limited courts' ability to review the administration's TPS determinations, weakening one of the principal avenues recipients had used to fight terminations. "It feels like we're just waiting for the Grim Reaper to knock on our door," said Cesar Linares, 45, a Salvadoran TPS holder and construction worker in Washington, D.C. And that story continues, but we're going to move on to a new one. Nepal resumes flood rescue, seeks technical help, and billions of dollars. Kathmandu. Nepal resumed search and rescue work on Saturday after a brief weather-related suspension as authorities searched for nearly 3,000 missing people following a devastating flood that killed hundreds and tore through a region bordering Tibet. The impoverished Himalayan nation of 30 million people called for specialist foreign assistance, and its finance minister told Reuters it would need about $4 billion to $5 billion to rebuild. Triggered by a glacier collapse, a torrent of rock, ice, mud, and debris hurtled through mountain river systems on Wednesday, killing at least 669 people in Nepal and 7 in China's Tibet. It swept away buildings, bridges, and power stations. Nearly 3,000 people remain missing, including about 2,426 in Nepal and 554 in Tibet's Gyurong County, among them at least 540 foreign nationals, many of them Hindu pilgrims from India. Search and rescue operations resumed in the afternoon after being temporarily halted because of rain and fog, a police officer in hard-hit Rasuwa district said. "Helicopters are flying, and the operation resumed following some improvements in weather," he said, on condition of anonymity, as he was not authorized to speak to the media. On Friday, authorities also suspended rescue work when a lake formed across the Nepal-China border after the flood began overflowing into Nepal's Lende Kola and Trishula rivers. By Saturday, the risk had eased and parts of the lake bed were visible, Authorities and state broadcaster CCTV said. Satellite images suggested water was slowly draining from the lake, gradually reducing its size, CCTV reported. The lake is one of two upstream of the flood zone being monitored by Nepal. Flood risks will persist until both have been fully drained, an official warned. 3 days after the disaster, authorities said some bodies being recovered had decomposed beyond recognition. They would be buried after legal formalities because of health risks and a fear of disease outbreaks. DNA samples will be collected and the bodies will be buried in an open space, the Chitwan District Administration said in a notice. In Kathmandu, families of missing people gathered outside Maharajgunj Medical Campus, where some bodies had been taken. Many tried to identify relatives from photographs of the bodies displayed on gates and boundary walls. In Malaysia, families of 91 citizens listed as uncontactable across Tibet and Nepal also waited for news. Menavanan Retnan, a representative for some of them, urged the foreign ministry to establish a communication channel for faster updates, saying the lack of information was profoundly painful for relatives awaiting news. Malaysia's foreign ministry said search and rescue and verification efforts were continuing. India's Ministry of External Affairs said 275 Indian nationals were missing. Survivors also faced the daunting task of rebuilding their lives. Saraswati Gale, 43, said her home was destroyed in the flood. She recalled scrambling uphill as the water struck, shaking the ground like there was an earthquake. "I don't have anything left. I am saved, but who knows how things will pan out," she said. Nepal's finance minister, Swarnim Wegel, told Reuters the government's initial estimate was that rebuilding would cost between $4 and $5 billion. "This is just an estimate. Loss and damage is being assessed," he said. Foreign Minister Shishir Kanal said Nepal required specialist assistance to rescue people trapped in tunnels, restore transport and communication lines where bridges had been destroyed, identify bodies, conduct DNA testing, and store bodies for longer periods. A team of Indian tunnel experts arrived in Nepal on Saturday, he said, while China's Xinhua news agency reported Beijing had dispatched 5 tunnel experts to support rescue efforts, with 4 more due to join them. India has already sent 3 flights carrying 60 tons of relief supplies, including blankets, medicines, and food. It has also offered disaster response personnel, prefabricated bridges, and technical teams to help restore connectivity, the foreign ministry said. Chinese authorities are also racing to trace more than 500 people still missing after the flood. Rescuers reached the worst-hit Girang border crossing complex on Friday using ropes to navigate forests and cliffs after roads were destroyed. In rainy conditions on Saturday morning, more than 50 rescue workers combed through the rubble of boulders and mud, looking for signs of life and calling out for survivors, CCTV reported. Surveillance footage from the crossings showed torrents of water and debris engulfing buildings when the flood hit as people tried to flee. Moving to a more local story, Indigenous leaders protest Trump's Lake Ontario name change. President Donald Trump's executive order designating Lake America the new name for Lake Ontario, originally an Iroquoian word, has sparked protests from Indigenous leaders in the United States and Canada. Trump, on October 27th, directed officials to make the change amid an ongoing trade war with Canada that recently saw tariff negotiations break down. The move drew instant backlash from Canadians and Americans, while a smattering of conservatives praised what they saw as an America First move. Lake Ontario, which shares shoreline with the Canadian province of Ontario and parts of New York, has a name older than the founding of both countries. Critics pointed out that the lake is not named for the Canadian province, but comes from a word with roots in the Iroquoian languages referring to the body of water itself. The leaders said the decision disrespects Indigenous languages and culture. "I take offense at any effort to change the name of Lake Ontario," Chief of the Wyandot Nation, Billy Friend, said in a statement posted to social media. "Names preserve our history, language, and heritage. Lake Ontario is part of our Indigenous history. It should be respected and preserved." The Wyandot of Oklahoma comprised descendants from the Huron-Wendat people, that were displaced from the Great Lakes region, according to the tribe's website. Ontario comes from a Wendat word, according to friend and Canadian Prime Minister Mark Carney, in a post rejecting the U.S. name change. Wendat is a language in the Iroquoian family, which includes the Haudenosaunee, the preferred name instead of Iroquois or Iroquois Confederacy. The word Ontario means some variation of "the lake is beautiful," they both said. President J. Conrad Seneca of the Seneca Nation in upstate New York said on August 28th that Trump's order violates a more than 200-year-old treaty, according to the reporting from the Associated Press. This president cannot assert ownership over our culture or erase it through irresponsible political action, he said. The 1794 Treaty of Canandaigua is one of the earliest establishing peace between the United States and Native nations and was signed by George Washington, according to the New York State Museum. The treaty established peace and friendship and mentions Lake Ontario by name to establish borders of tribal land. Chief Donald Maracal of the Mohawks of the Bay of Quinte in Ontario, Canada, said he hopes Trump will apologize for disrespecting the name's indigenous origins. Changing the name of the lake is not acceptable, he said. One arrested, two Canadian officers injured in Ambassador Bridge incident. A 32-year-old man who drove over the Ambassador Bridge without stopping at border inspection lanes has been arrested for dangerous driving, according to the Windsor Police. Two Canadian officers were injured during his arrest. Windsor police were dispatched to the International Bridge connecting Detroit to Windsor at approximately 2:30 p.m. Friday, August 28th, to assist the Canada Border Services Agency after a driver did not stop at the border inspection lanes, according to a news release posted by Windsor police on X, Saturday, August 29th. Upon arriving at the scene, officers began speaking with the driver in question. When asked to step out of the vehicle, the man refused and began driving the car at a high rate of speed, injuring one Windsor police officer and one CBSA officer, according to the news release. The officers sustained non-life-threatening injuries. The vehicle hit several barriers and flipped over. The man fled on foot, and officers arrested him a short time later without further incident, according to the news release. One suspect was in custody related to an active investigation at the bridge as of a post by Windsor police at 3:45 p.m. Friday, which told drivers to expect delays and possible traffic disruptions as the investigation continues. The man is being charged with a dangerous operation of a vehicle, obstructing a peace officer, and assaulting a peace officer with a weapon, according to Windsor police. Wixom moves forward with data center restrictions as lawsuit looms. Wixom, a developer of a proposed data center in Wixom, is now suing the Western Oakland County for enacting a data center moratorium, though city officials are still moving forward with more restrictions for the computing facilities that have stirred backlash in communities across the region. Wixom Council members on August 26th voted to pass data center restrictions in their zoning ordinance, the main planning tool communities use for development. There are now specific requirements for setbacks, sound studies, and water usage related to data center projects. They then passed a resolution that the restrictions would go into effect no later than September 6th. Thus ending the city's six-month moratorium about 2.5 weeks before its original expiration date. Their zoning changes and restrictions were made more than 2 weeks after developer Wixom Industrial One LLC filed a federal lawsuit in U.S. District Court in Detroit against the city over the moratorium. Wixom One operates under the Missouri-based Sansone Group. Wixom One's lawsuit claims the city's moratorium, approved earlier this year, is illegal and intended to permanently kill its Midwinds Park data center. The lawsuit claims the city worked with Wixom One on the development at 3625 South Wixom Road, but hampered these efforts as they moved forward with data center restrictions. Even after the city and council began their hostile campaign, Wixom One spent months trying to work with the city in a good faith to reasonably refine the proposed ordinance text amendments. But the city has instead proposed layer upon layer of impractical and discriminatory standards that are far more stringent than those applied to other similarly situated industrial uses and are effectively impossible to meet, the lawsuit reads. According to the lawsuit, Wixom One has spent tens of thousands of dollars developing Midwinds Park, which will have three buildings with a combined total of 519,400 square feet to house data processing facilities if approved. The developer contends data processing centers are permitted in the city's light industrial district. Despite the moratorium being in place, Wixom One submitted an application for site plan review on June 2nd. Council members rejected the developer's waiver request on July 14th. Wixom One claims in the lawsuit that Midwinds Park would limit noise and water use, would not be near residential areas, and would be much smaller than hyperscale data centers. The city and council have now made it clear that they will not even consider all of Wixom One's careful planning and design strategies and are instead barreling forward toward predetermined outcomes that are based on misinformation, public pressure, and purely political considerations, the lawsuit reads. Wixom One asks in the lawsuit for a judge to determine that its application for site plan review meets city requirements and allow the project to move forward. Attorneys representing the developer did not respond to requests for comment. Even as the lawsuit hangs over the city, Wixom City Council members on August 26th amended their data center restrictions to include a setback of 1,500 feet from residential areas, parks, and K-12 schools. They also prohibited data centers in their city from using well water and required developers to conduct a 48-hour sound study between Monday and Friday as part of their application. The defensibility of the setback was a sticking point amongst council members. Three members on the seven-member council wanted the setback to be half a mile. If we want to change and make it smaller later, we can do that, but I think we need to be coming out as restrictive as possible, said Councilwoman Veronica Simmons. In defense of the 1,500-foot setback, Councilmember Peter Berman noted that other communities like Milford have enacted the same distance. That's not saying that I wouldn't like to see half a mile, said Berman. I just think it's going to be an uphill battle, and I'd rather have a number we can stand behind and not risk losing. Mayor Patrick Beagle, who also voted for the 1,500-foot setback, said defensibility of the restrictions against the lawsuit specifically is something that he has taken into consideration in finalizing the ordinance. We're hoping that when we do go in front of the judge, he's going to look at things and say, there's no disadvantage, there's no penalties. They've got the ordinance in place, said Beagle. Roughly 100 people attended the August 26th meeting, with many residents calling on the city to fight Wixom One's lawsuit. Resident Catherine Phillips said she would like there to be teeth behind why the restrictions were drafted the way they were, so that it stands up against the lawsuit. I want them to fight and make the ordinance as strong as possible. Be the leader in drafting the ordinance, not the follower, said Phillips, 70. At the end of the meeting, Beagle thanked residents for showing up. In my 17 years up here, I've never had to deal with anything like this before, and I don't think any of us up here are really pleased, but our hands are tied, and I hope you guys understand that, said Beagle. All we can do is make it the strongest ordinance that we can that will stick up in the court. Teen charged in fatal shooting at Detroit liquor store. A teenager was charged with fatally shooting a 65-year-old woman at a Detroit liquor store on August 21st. Isaiah Lamar Gordon, 15, of Detroit, was also charged with shooting a 29-year-old Westland woman in the incident. The Westland woman survived the attack. The reason for the shootings wasn't released by police. Gordon and the victims didn't know each other. Gordon was arraigned August 29th in 36th District Court and remanded to the juvenile detention facility. Wayne County Prosecutor Kim Worthy said the juvenile's court jurisdiction was waived and Gordon will be tried as an adult. His alleged actions against our completely innocent victims were unprovoked and unimaginable, she said. He must be held accountable for his actions despite his personal circumstances. The shooting occurred around 11:10 p.m. at a liquor store in the 15500 block of East Warren Avenue. The store wasn't named by police. After the women were shot, Gordon allegedly fired his handgun at two people in a passing car, said police. In the store, Faith Williams of Detroit was shot by a bullet that went through her left arm to her neck, said police. She was pronounced dead at the scene. It wasn't known where the Westland woman, whose identity wasn't released by police, was shot. She was taken to a nearby hospital for treatment. When the police arrived at the scene, they discovered Williams inside the store and the Westland woman outside it. The brother of Gordon surrendered him to police at the 9th Precinct on August 22nd. He is charged with one count of first-degree murder, three counts of assault with intent to murder, and four counts of felony firearm. His probable cause conference is scheduled for September 8th, and his preliminary examination is set for September 15th, both in 36th District Court. And that will end the reading of the national and international news and Michigan news from the Detroit papers. This has been a service of the WKAR Radio Reading Service.
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3: Hi, it's Linda with the Talking Information Center. It is August 27th, 2026. We're almost to the end. I'm Linda with the Talking Information Center. Did I say that already? Thanks for joining me for the next hour with pop culture. And it's always a good thing when the new issues are in. So let's start with Rolling Stone, the September issue. On the cover, Gracie Abrams. Gracie Abrams would like very much to ensure that no matter what she reveals, I will not get angry. Just don't be mad at me, she pleads, bending over in her chair, imploring. Crap, I'm scared, girl. I hope you're not so horrified. It's a sunny spring morning in Brooklyn, though in this cavernous art studio, the lights are dim and candles are lit, creating a mood that's as contemplative as an Abrams ballad amid the sawhorses and drop cloths. It had been Abrams' idea to conduct our first interview while painting portraits of each other, an attempt, she explains, to approximate the art-infused gatherings she's been hosting recently in London, in the house she shares with her partner, Irish actor Paul Mescal. Whenever we have people over, there's always pens and paper and pastels out, and the party favor segment is everyone goes home with portraits of the night, she says, settling her Bambi limbs behind an easel and getting to work. I try not to take my hand off the canvas while I do a sketch of your face, so it's going to be super abstract. I have the plan of attack that I use with my friends at home, which is that the more abstract I go, the less offended everyone is. As a non-visual artist, I'm going to just try not to hurt anybody's feelings. A few minutes in, she swirls her paintbrush in a can of water and surveys the canvas with some dismay. This is a whole mess, she sighs. I feel so embarrassed about my amateur level of artistry. To be fair, I'm not concerned. Since teenage Abrams began posting rough cuts of songs she'd recorded in her Pacific Palisades bedroom, she's made a career out of plying her insecurity to good artistic effect. Her first LP, 2023's Good Riddance, written on the heels of her breakup with producer Blake Slatkin and earning her a Grammy nomination for Best New Artist, as well as an opening act spot on 49 dates of Taylor Swift's Eras Tour, could fairly neatly be summed up as, it's bad that you love me, what with me being so emotionally messy and avoidant and insecure and self-sabotaging and all. Her 2024 follow-up, The Secret of Us, which has said was written in the throes of a big crush she felt at the time, was unrequited. It likely wasn't. See above R.E. Mescal. Pretty solidly sends the message. It's bad that I love you. proof of me again being so emotionally messy and avoidant and insecure and self-sabotaging and all. Halfway through our painting session, Abrams, who already has not one but two songs with I'm Sorry in the title, will drop the announcement of her third LP, Daughter from Hell, a sonically bigger, more varied offering in which, she tells me, she mines deeper all that emotional messiness, avoidance, etc., this time going all the way back to her childhood. Many of the arena tour dates behind the album will go on to sell out in minutes. And soon, she'll be out in the world promoting Daughter from Hell, exactly like a daughter from hell wouldn't, charmingly braising leeks on YouTube, playing the courteous guest on the Table Manners podcast, Can I Help It All?, and graciously telling the New York Times that, of course, she understands why she, the daughter of acclaimed filmmaker J.J. Abrams and Hollywood producer Katie McGrath, deserves the Nepo Baby label. I had a safety net, and that allowed me the ability to experiment and to concentrate, and I had the gift of time to dedicate to doing this thing I love. When I see people pointing that out, it's like, I get it, hardcore. Likewise, in the video for the Look at My Life single, she'll belie her Daughter from Hell bona fides by starting a dumpster fire, but then putting it out. If there's anybody I want to go get a martini with, it's my mom, she tells me now, sweetly, explaining that they spent the previous day, which just so happened to be Mother's Day, together in New York. I want to be as much like her as I can be. I FaceTime her 6 times a day. All of which is to say that the emotional metabolizing, Abrams says her songwriting allows her to do, seems to be working pretty damn well. And as her music has grown in scope from whispery bedroom ballads to ballsy anthems that fill arenas, it has also grown in perspective, in its ability to take what emotionally ails her and do a clear-eyed processing of it in measured, melodic time. A daughter from hell maybe wouldn't even realize that she was one, much less have the perspective to write an album that functions in some ways as a sonic apology tour. I was really careful to try to have a better understanding of being both the protagonist and the antagonist in each song, Abrams says. So it's tempting, isn't it, to say that this is the moment of true self-actualization? That Abrams has put all of her youthful insecurities behind her and finally embraced the sum of her parts? That this is both a departure and an arrival? But now, over her easel, Abrams pushes back on such a redemptive narrative, on the easy notion that she's reached any sort of denouement. In previous interviews or conversations I've had around my other albums, I know I have said exactly that, like, now I'm here and I've arrived. But it wasn't true then, she says, not really. And it isn't true now. If anything, the album is an exploration of an in-between quality, she tells me. The theme to me is trying to paint an accurate picture of all of these different versions of who you are in this decade when you are sort of 1 foot in a past life and 1 foot in the future. She studies the canvas in front of her. It's weird to become an adult. You know what I mean? Oh, I do. I do know what she means. It is weird becoming an adult. And few songwriters have made both the universal and the particular emotional messiness of becoming a Gen Z adult so poetic, so dramatic, so very much like they'd simply opened up their dog-eared journal and let us all peruse. Yes, Abrams started out writing from her bedroom in a mansion with views of the Pacific Ocean and neighbors like Steven Spielberg and Adam Levine. But she was still writing from her bedroom in her childhood home and about curfews and traffic and parents waiting by the door. Yes, she had a supremely Instagrammable face, but she also had doubts and hang-ups and a knack for witty self-deprecation. And think about it. Swift, basically had deity status by then. Olivia Rodrigo skews a bit punk. Phoebe Bridgers, who Abrams refers to as a real poet, trends a little darker and more unsettling. But Abrams' lyrics could cut to the quick and somehow still get home in time for dinner. She gave teenage angst a soft and dulcet landing, made her anxieties amiable and accessible. Take the way she was as a kid, complex and conflicted, but so relatable, relatably so. Kind of shy, but kind of proud also, as she puts it. Frequently embarrassed, vaguely emo and bedroom dwelling, and also ambitious socially, impulsive and thrill-seeking, but more afraid than not. And that was a complicated thing to contend with. She attended a crunchy LA school where weirdness had a currency, knowing she was weird, but maybe not weird enough. Their whole motto was celebrate differences, she says. Just on a formative level, what a effing gift that is. But in my mind, I felt like one of the less brave kids within that bubble. I think I was quite judgmental of myself. I don't think I had the ears on for words of affirmation at all. In her high school years, sure, she did some things that would alarm a careful parent, but she says hers were, quote, not helicopter parents, also never hands off the wheel. She'd sneak out, sneak around. She had the earliest curfew of anyone she knew, but with all LA had on offer, she didn't need much time to make questionable choices. It'd be like, okay, I have to be home at 10 p.m. Crunch time. What does raspberry vodka taste like after being on a mechanical bull? I'd come home so sick. Other times, she'd just stay in, headphones on, scribbling away in her journal, and maybe, surreptitiously, getting a little high. I think I liked weed because it helped numb a handful of different feelings that I didn't want to pay attention to, acutely, she says. Looking back, she can see how hellish her vibe might have been for her parents. I do know they probably had concerns around my energy, because why would I be that way if not stoned or depressed or super anxious? Songwriting, famously, became the place she put all of her complicated emotions, a sort of exorcism. She started banging on a crappy little kid's drum kit her dad had left in the garage, picking melodies out on the family piano, journaling phrases that sometimes morphed into lyrics. I do think words are like spells. They're witchy, she says approvingly. The first time she did a solo musical performance was for a school assembly in the fifth grade. She'd planned to do a soccer trick when it was her turn to show a skill, but McGrath intervened. My mom, who is the least stage parent type, truly, that I've ever met, was like, that's not honest. The thing you love to do is play music, and you're taking the easy road if you don't tell the truth about yourself. Abrams cried, terrified, through her entire rendition of Christina Aguilera's Beautiful, trying to hide behind the upright piano. Friends of mine that I went to school with then have been like, remember when that happened? Now you don't cry when you play. She did not perform solo in public again until she was being paid to do so. And once she was being paid to do so, an experience she has referred to as exposure therapy, she basically didn't stop for 4 years straight. At 22, she was opening for Olivia Rodrigo on her Sour tour. By 25, she was headlining Red Rocks and Madison Square Garden, having navigated her early 20s from the back of a tour bus and in front of millions of eyes, and having amassed a fan base who'd somehow seen something of themselves in the shy girl posting sullen, silky siren songs. I think it was inspiring for me when I was young to watch videos with people who were just writing songs in their bedroom, says Rodrigo, who came across Abrams on Instagram when they were both in their teens and Sour was still mostly unwritten. It kind of made me feel like, oh, I can do that too. You know what I mean? You don't need some big fancy setup or some fancy studio to do something that inspires you. She had a really distinctive sound and a distinctive style of writing. And since those bedroom days, of course, Abrams has grown profoundly. Of course, she's learned so much. When her Secret of Us tour ended last August, when her nervous system had a chance to re-regulate, when she was no longer making her meals on the bus's George Foreman grill, no longer waking up at 4 p.m., playing a show, and then staying up all night, hopped up on adrenaline, when she could begin to hear her own internal voice again, when all of that happened, well, she figured she'd have something big to say. She thought she'd switch things up, write a concept album, reinvent herself to some degree. Then she got in the room with her closest collaborator, the Nationals' Aaron Dresner, and something else happened instead. Gracie hadn't played a show yet when we first started working together, says Dresner, who produced both Good Riddance and The Secret of Us. She's been through a lot personally in that time, through breakups and through all kinds of challenges. So she's been grappling with where her life is. Some of these songs go to places that I think she didn't even realize were inside of her. I don't think she's thinking to herself, I want to write a song that's an apology to my mom. It just comes out. Abrams credits Dresner with this emotional conjuring. As soon as I got back into the studio with Aaron, his effect on me has always been one of tapping into stuff that I, for whatever reason, in a room without him, am not easily able to access, she explains. It's like a therapy session every time. They worked as they had for the past 6 years, Dresner finding a melody, a beat, a hook on the guitar or keys, and Abrams waiting for the inspiration to strike. Waiting for that kind of drug-like feeling of it's happening. Between writing sessions in Manhattan and London and at Dresner's Long Pond studio in upstate New York, she quickly abandoned the idea of a concept album. I'm like, that's just a dishonest approach, she says. I'd look silly as crap trying to switch it up really hard in order to get people to care. At Long Pond, Abrams could sense the passage of time in a way that felt pure and embodied. She had known Dresner's children when they were so little, when she'd go with them to splash in the creek or kick a soccer ball around the yard. I've gotten to watch them grow up, she says. Now, Ingrid will come into the studio with her teenage friends, and I'll be like, do you think this is cool? Do you like this? It all made her think about the stages of her own life, about where she'd been and where she was now, rather than where she was theoretically going. Dresner encouraged her to linger there, to be okay with the in-between, to see it as a safe place. It's like the pendulum for me will swing hard, and sometimes that's what freaks me out, Abrams says of her emotional highs and lows. Dresner told her she could just stay put. She seems to be so high-functioning, but she also lives in a pattern of breakdowns, he says, pulling a lyric from Hit the Wall. But she's able to express it. While she struggles and has self-doubt, there's also just this tremendous depth to her as a human being and as an artist. There was also, they realized, new depth and range to the type of music they were creating. Abrams' last tour had started in the theaters and ended in arenas. She went into the process of making the album knowing she wanted it to have a bigger and more produced sound, one that would fit the scale of the venues where she was performing. I think, selfishly, touring the last album, there were types of songs that I wanted to play that I hadn't written yet. So the sound design was in part due to imagining what I would have a really good time performing. Dresner refers to the early music they made together as much more sort of hermetically sealed, where it's almost like she's still in her bedroom at home singing, and we're crafting a world that she would live in. Over time, he says, this world has expanded and become much bolder and much sharper and kind of technicolor. Still, he continues, the emotional core has remained the same. She doesn't really write bad songs. a lot of people, it's not the case. You write like 200 songs to find 12 or something. But with Gracie, she's just an incredibly strong songwriter. Her best work, it's very subtle in some ways. It's kind of awkward, dark. She's not a narcissist. She doesn't get so excited by herself. She can be really hard on herself. A lot of the record is an interrogation of the self, I think. A month after our painting session, I meet Abrams at FOMO Studio in London's Camden neighborhood, in an empty rehearsal space upstairs from where her band is preparing for a performance on BBC Radio 1's Live Lounge. The night before, jet-lagged from returning from New York, she'd found herself at her Bechstein piano well past midnight, playing alongside her younger brother, Augie, who is living with her in Mescal while studying abroad. He's just been teaching himself, and we've been playing together a lot, she says. His intuition and his instincts are so off the charts impressive to me. This morning, she'd awoken early. I don't sleep well, she tells me, and ventured out for a coffee and a walk around Highbury Fields before the London rain grew torrential, coming down in blustery sheets that made the June morning feel like a fall afternoon. It's very classic, she says of the weather, settling into a corner of a leather Chesterfield sofa by the window and curling her legs up under her, cozy in a navy hoodie, a Boston Red Sox hat, and baggy track pants with PM embroidered on the thigh. Mescal's, she confirms. We're on an emotional journey together right now, she says by way of greeting. She's only half kidding. 2 days before, a long profile of Abrams had come out, detailing her prior thoughts about how her songwriting might be affected by being in a stable relationship, free of the relational angst that had long been her muse. Now she stands by what she told that reporter, but is flummoxed by the response to it. The many follow-up articles touting some version of the headline, Gracie Abrams' Career Threatened by Paul Mescal. I'm like, are we on crack? Like, what the hell, she says. That was my cue to be like, oh, remember why you don't look at social media? She sucks in her breath. Run with it, circus. I point out that Abrams' daughter from Hollywood might have had some idea of how circusy the circus could be. If you're asking about the public eye piece, it was very contained, she says of her early exposure to her parents' level of fame. Like, it was fun the handful of times that we visited my dad on set. But regardless of what your parents do growing up, nothing is less cool than your parents, so it's pure rejection of the thing. She maintains that she had no idea that her dad worked in TV or film until kids at her elementary school started asking her what happened at the end of a season of Lost. And that, initially, she didn't even know what they were talking about. Later, she realized how sheltered she'd been when it came to her own cultural currency. I grew up with families whose parents also worked in the entertainment business, who were heat-seeking missiles with their children in a way that could not have been further from the truth for us. As naive as she knows it now sounds, Abrams says that posting her early music on social media also felt contained, a way to participate in a supportive but disembodied community. It wasn't until she got to Barnard College in 2018 for her first and only year, she's technically still on a leave of absence, that she was recognized by a flesh and blood stranger for the first time. Once the pandemic eased and she began performing live, she was shocked and touched to see so many people singing her lyrics back at her. All of this, she says, has extended beyond every limitation in my head that day when I signed with Interscope, by miles. In navigating how much of themselves to share with the public, both Abrams and Mescal have been particularly careful about sharing the parts of their lives that involve each other. I want to protect those things fundamentally, Mescal had told me when I met him for a Rolling Stone profile last summer. Everything to do with that relationship is deeply precious to me. At the time, he was in rehearsals to play Paul McCartney in Sam Mendes's four Beatles biopics, a job that kept him mostly in London. Now, the films are deep into shooting, and Abrams' own break from touring has allowed them swaths of time together to establish a kind of routine. Living such a peripatetic lifestyle has been confusing and hard on my body and on my brain, Abrams says. It's been such a great feeling to be in one place again. She describes their home as

Mahel, on which Mezcal is credited. It wasn't some extraordinary event, she says. We're a very musical household, and so there's always something brewing. I started playing this guitar part, but we do that all the time. I feel lucky to be generally inspired by him as a person and by his brain. It's the easiest thing to make stuff together. Which is why the circus can kind of just go to hell. Before Mezcal came along, Abram says, she did have far less experience sitting down to write when I was filled with security and joy and love and safety. And I was like, oh, how am I going to approach this? Or, you know, how's it going to impact the quantity of songs I write? And it's had the most amazing effect on my writing. It has given me the most amount of space to reflect on everything in my life. It's held a mirror to me in ways that I didn't know a relationship with another person of any kind could. It's given me all the perspective that I could have ever hoped for on previous relationships, on my relationship with my family, on my friendships. It's the greatest gift, period. Still, while Abrams believes that a supportive and stable partnership can improve someone's quality of life, she resists framing it as happily ever after. At one point, I bring up the internet's penchant for psychoanalyzing her songs, how there's a bit of a refrain, tell me your favorite Gracie Abrams song, and I'll tell you what mental illness you have, Abrams interjects bluntly and correctly. Incredible. I haven't seen that, but I love it. I tell her about a recent video in which a therapist goes through Hit the Wall line by line, tearfully plumbing the lyrics, supposed psychological depths. I need to see that, Abrams responds. How'd she diagnose me? Avoidant, I tell her. Great, perfect, Abrams replies, laughing. Actually, I cried that day in the studio writing it, and I sobbed writing Daughter from Hell, like, how am I going to cut this vocal? The last time she remembers crying, she tells me, was 2 days before our painting session in New York. Alone in a hotel room, she'd had the worst panic attack of her life, had spent the night in a state of dismay that the semi-hibernation of writing an album was coming to a close and the white-knuckle frenzy of promotion and touring on it was about to begin. I was just not taking it one day at a time, and just overwhelmed looking at scheduling stuff, she says. In the throes of the attack, her physical sensations were so off kilter that she almost went to urgent care. Then she just disassociated. Going into our conversation, that was still so in my body, she tells me, pulling her hood up and drawing the strings so that only her eyes, nose, and mouth are visible, an elegant turtle going into its shell. In preparation for our New York interview, she had taken a beta blocker to calm the adrenaline. I confessed to her that I had too. You know how excitement and anxiety live in the same part of your brain, she asks. I think the anticipatory excitement and anxiety can sometimes get confused for me. That's always been true for me across the board. She knows how this sounds, of course. She knows that she's very, very, very, very, very lucky in all of the ways that exist, that a lyric like Got What I Wanted, It Doesn't Sit Right, might not sit right with every listener, especially when it's coming from her. I'm comfortable with the reality that people will interpret my music from their own personal point of view, and I understand the position from which I'm writing, she concedes. But sometimes the way that things present are not how they feel inside. In some core ways, there are aspects to this whole thing that feel at odds with my nervous system, personally, and there's total confusion and guilt and shame associated with that feeling, for sure. You can become untethered from yourself quite quickly if you're not careful. According to Abrams' friend and collaborator, Noah Kahn, a frequent topic of conversation between them is how to navigate the gulf between the raw, attuned sensitivity required of songwriters and the thick skin it takes to be public-facing and to perform. Gracie and I've had several lengthy conversations about different iterations of that tension, Kahn tells me.
It's a hard balance to find.

0: I think she navigates this very well, and she's been very helpful in my own journey of finding that line and walking that line. In the same way, Abram says she's had mentors, women particularly, who have shown her that it's best just to be honest about the moment, the contradictions, the in-betweenness of it all, to let it all fully come out in the music. Something I've admired so much about Taylor Swift's career as a forever fan is her output, not just from a place of a quantity, but seemingly from a place of freedom within herself, to just be like, yep, here's the nutshell from this time, says Abrams of her friend. I think her years of experience tuning out feedback, quote, unquote, that's the result of an earned relationship one has with themselves. And that's helped me feel less precious with my ego about being like, oh, 6 months from now, am I not going to relate to this so much? Who cares? I love it. The evening before Daughter from Hell's midnight release, Abrams and I speak again over the phone. She's just finished taping Jimmy Fallon and is heading back to her hotel through a Manhattan filled with acrid smoke from wildfires in Canada. A cityscape reminiscent of the many recurring dreams she says she has. Fires, crashes, tsunamis, natural disasters. It's a strange time to be growing into yourself and becoming an individual in the world, she tells me when I ask about her generation, and whether there's a sort of sadness or fearfulness baked in. As you leave home and search for your place and look for people to really believe in, and when our administration looks the way it does, I think it can be incredibly painful and disheartening. It was a refrain she'd mentioned a few nights before when she'd played an intimate show at the Bowery Ballroom in advance of Daughter from Hell's release. It's very weird to be growing up when crap has hit the fan and when people are made to feel so unsafe and when it's all super, super sideways, she'd said before a fairly political song called Humming. Then she'd had the audience sing a note while she recorded it and mixed it into the song live. I just want us to be on a song together, she'd said. Finally, our duet. It was a touch that could have skewered twee, but Abrams made it heartfelt. As public-facing as shows may be, they are also affirming a time when Abrams' social battery is recharged, another contradiction she stands by. I think it's sort of like the antidote to the times we're living in terms of being in a space where people are connected, she says. Now, just hours before the album's drop, she says she feels pretty mellow about it, to be honest. The process of making it had been so beautiful, and she'd already been able to quietly celebrate that process with the people who'd taken part in it. Back at her hotel, she plans to unplug and spend the night alone. She thinks she'll be asleep before midnight. It won't be a very sexy night for me, she says. I have 20 minutes left of Who's Afraid of Virginia Woolf, so I'll probably fall asleep to that. No matter the album's reception, it will go on to debut at number one on the Billboard 200. Once Abrams wakes up, there won't be much time to dwell on it. Tomorrow, she flies back to Europe, where she'll soon be on set for her first day of filming, Please, with Helena Rain, the writer and director of 2024's erotic thriller, Baby Girl. The two met for breakfast 3 years ago, ostensibly to discuss having Abrams contribute songs to one of Rain's films. But they hit it off enough that when Rain started working on a new screenplay, Abrams immediately came to mind for one of the roles. The night Rain called to say she'd gotten the part after she'd auditioned many, many, many, many, many, many, many, many, many times, Abrams was home on the sofa with mezcal. I was in such shock, I was practically nonverbal. It was just kind of like, I'm going to squeeze his hand so hard, I'm going to snap his bones. Since then, she's read the script 100 times over and been working really closely with Helena and the cast, which include Tom Burke and David Johnson. She's written music inspired by her character and curated the playlist she started the day she was sent the script, before she even knew she would be auditioning. "I just was so moved by the inner life of this character," she says. "There's this song called The Snow Is Dancing that has been very central, I suppose. It feels like a pillar in the playlist to me." Other than that, she's not sure what she can reveal about the weeks ahead. "It's such a humbling experience, and it scares the crap out of me, which is how I know I'm in the right place, I think." Between the movie and the tour, the next 2 years of Abrams' life are largely planned out, a reality that had led to the panic attack in New York. Sometimes it's hard to look beyond that time, to see past the in-between and the plans that are already made. But Desner's life at Long Pond and the career and family he's established often function as a sort of blueprint of what's possible. "When Gracie comes to Long Pond, she barely leaves," Desner had told me. "She just likes being there." In the past, Abrams didn't think she wanted kids, but now she knows she does. Now she knows what families can work through, how they can reap the benefits of fighting to love each other and see each other, as she explains it, how the relationships that result can feel very earned and very lucky. Now she knows how those relationships can find their way into songs. Mostly, she wants to keep writing music. "I would do it every day," she tells me. "I would choose it every day. I crave those days in the studio so much. I think after this album cycle wraps up, the way that me today imagines planning my life will look way more like that. I see long stretches in one place," she continues. "I see long creative projects. I feel desperate to collaborate with people and be around people that are not shy in their expression." She thinks of her home in London, of the gorgeous gift of all of our friends doing the arts, but mixed mediums, all under the same roof, often, and sharing that with one another. Last time we talked in New York, I'd mentioned how hard that in-between stage of life could be, the challenge of being launched, yet not having landed, of still not entirely knowing what shape your life will take. But Abrams doesn't see it that way. "Honestly, the truth for me right now is that what I'm appreciating the most about this time in my life is that in-between quality," she says. "I don't think any of us have any real idea at this point how it's all going to pan out. But I feel grateful for what this decade thus far has allowed me to reflect on with more softness and grace." By then, she's given up on capturing my likeness and is resorting to painting my aura. "It's baby blue," she tells me, swishing her brush around before the big reveal, the moment when we show each other the portraits we'd painted. "Girl, don't lie, because it's so ugly what I did," she says, laughing. But really, it isn't. It captures something of me, something of my aura for sure, something of that fleeting moment of time we spent together in between all the other in-between parts of our lives. "I love it," I tell her honestly. She doesn't have to apologize for a thing. In the National Affairs column, "Trouble in Paradise. Are Megha and Maha heading for divorce?" Robert F. Kennedy Jr. promised ambitious plans to make Americans healthier. But insiders say as soon as he was named health secretary, the problems between the coalitions began. And this is by Catherine Iban. On November 26, 2025, the day before Thanksgiving, calls flew between top officials of the Department of Health and Human Services as they learned they'd been blindsided. The day before, the FDA withdrew a proposed rule requiring manufacturers of cosmetic products that contain talc to test them for asbestos. The withdrawal bore the name of HHS Secretary Robert F. Kennedy Jr. But few, including Kennedy, his top deputies or staff within the FDA office that regulates products made with talc, seemed to know the proposed rule was being withdrawn or where the directive had come from, according to five sources with knowledge of the events. However, lawyers for Johnson & Johnson appeared to be well prepared for the rule withdrawal. The company had been struggling to defend itself against thousands of lawsuits alleging that asbestos in its talc baby powder had caused ovarian and endometrial cancers. And in a California courtroom on November 25th, little more than 3 hours after the withdrawal appeared on the FDA website, and 3 days before it was posted in the Federal Register, a J&J lawyer defending the company against one of the many lawsuits was ready. He used the FDA document in an attempt to discredit the plaintiff's expert witness, who specializes in the health effects of inhaling talc particles, a court transcript shows. The lawyer asked the expert, "You know that the proposed rule that was shown to the jury, it was the very first document in this case, was withdrawn by the FDA as of this morning. You know that, right, sir?" The expert answered, "I wasn't aware of that." While the wording of the FDA withdrawal purported to advance Kennedy's priorities, in fact, it undermined them. It explained that due to the complexity of asbestos testing, withdrawing the rule to require it was actually in line with Kennedy's Make America Healthy Again, MAHA, agenda, and would help to ensure safe additives in the American food and drug supply. When Kennedy found out about the withdrawal, his top deputy, Stephanie Speer, worked to piece together who was behind it. Normally, a reversal like that would have been carefully reviewed by FDA staff. But the withdrawal had instead been coordinated by White House lawyers and officials at the Office of Management and Budget, which has been dismantling the federal workforce and regulatory infrastructure during Trump's second term. They pushed through the withdrawal after a White House visit from Johnson & Johnson executives, according to two of the sources. Two senior administration officials say the withdrawal went through the process it's supposed to go through, and that OMB routinely rewrites rules as part of its responsibilities. For J&J, the withdrawal was heaven sent. It allowed the company's lawyers to argue that it had fully complied with all FDA testing rules and had not been negligent in selling talc-based powder. A J&J spokesperson says the proposed rule was flawed and published without the requisite assessment of its adverse impact. It wasn't just J&J that benefited, because talc is used widely in baby powder, cosmetics, medication, and even candy. Withdrawing the proposed Biden-era testing rule offered significant relief to numerous companies. It was a heavily coordinated pharma job to have that thing revoked and have J&J lawyers include in their trial argument within 24 hours, says one of the five sources familiar with the withdrawal. The incident shows the limits of Kennedy's influence in the Trump administration and the way the White House has used the MAHA coalition for votes and talking points while undermining its priorities when politically advantageous. It was a first case, says an FDA official, of who supersedes in decision-making, and it would not be the last. In response to detailed questions, a Health and Human Services spokesperson says, quote, "President Trump and Secretary Kennedy are united in their commitment to make America healthy again." White House spokesman Kush Desai says, "MAHA is MAGA. And MAGA is MAHA, because a nation can only be as great as the health of its citizenry. I have to be very careful that Bobby likes us." In February of 2025, when Kennedy took the helm of HHS, the federal government's largest agency, with a $1.7 trillion budget, he promised a Make America Healthy Again revolution that would tackle chronic disease. Trump's backing of the MAHA agenda would allow him to accomplish this, as Kennedy said at his swearing in, claiming the president had been sent by God and had kept every promise that he's made to me. During the 2024 campaign, Kennedy had sold Trump on what he claimed was a broad vote-winning coalition, from suburban soccer moms focused on healthy eating to medical freedom activists outraged by the public health mandates of the COVID era. In turn, Trump declared Kennedy could go wild on health care. In its salad days, the revolution seemed popular enough to unite red state governors and wellness influencers and get corporate giants like General Mills to pledge they'd remove artificial dyes from their food products by 2027. In a January cabinet meeting, fast food-loving Trump remarked, "I read an article today where they think Bobby is going to be really great for the Republican Party in the midterms, so I have to be very careful that Bobby likes us." But over Kennedy's 16-month tenure, the White House's big money alliances with tobacco, pesticide, and talc companies have undercut MAHA priorities and even taken Kennedy and his deputies by surprise. Meanwhile, Kennedy's weak leadership skills and the operational naivete of his handpicked staff have led to chaos so detrimental that agency lawyers have warned officials that their policy rollouts fail to comply with regulations or will not survive legal challenges, according to documents obtained by Rolling Stone. In one frustrated email, an agency lawyer chastised HHS political appointees for having an, quote, unrealistic plan to vet new nominees, conflicts of interest in time for a crucial vaccine advisory committee meeting. Infighting and staff turnover have further imperiled the MAHA agenda, say current and former HHS officials. One of MAHA's central planks, shrinking the vaccine infrastructure, was blocked this March by a court order and further stymied by GOP polling, which found that the attack on vaccines and the soaring measles case count are unpopular. As the MAHA MAGA compact has faltered, Kennedy has reverted to stunts and marginalia, plunging into an ice bath, wearing jeans, doing chin-ups in an airport, and even delving into the question of extraterrestrial life at an HHS meeting. Bobby is remarkably diminished, a Kennedy ally says. MAHA MAGA started with a shotgun wedding born of mutual self-interest, which led to a strained marriage now veering toward irrevocable differences, leading a retired FDA official to ask, was it really a marriage or was it a mirage from the beginning? There are flickering signs that the White House still backs Kennedy's agenda, such as Trump's late May executive order recommending fewer vaccinations. The MAHA coalition expects that HHS will soon take action to rein in ultra-processed food, which could help reverse the ill will. Still, divorce is on the table, according to interviews with more than 35 sources, including current and former HHS officials and advisors, some of whom requested anonymity to speak candidly, as well as dozens of previously undisclosed internal HHS and advisory committee emails, memos, and text messages revealing events reported for the first time. The MAHA MAGA alliance is one of damaged trust, says a source involved in federal MAHA policy. The reform era is declining. Both HHS and the White House defended the commitment to reform. Under Secretary Kennedy's leadership, HHS is removing petroleum-based food dyes from the food supply, expanding nutrition education, lowering prescription drug costs, strengthening rural health care, restoring America's leadership in clinical research, and increasing transparency and accountability across our public health institutions, says an HHS spokesperson. Desai says the Trump administration is in regular contact with key stakeholders in this movement to continue delivering on the MAHA agenda, which remains a key political priority. By mid-2024, Kennedy faced a political wilderness. Running for president as an independent, his campaign was dwindling. He would soon be entirely shut out by Democrats. MAHA was a construct born of political expediency, says the Kennedy ally. The MAHA movement was a coalition assembled in real time during the election when Bobby had to pivot from the realization that the Democrats had locked him out. Trump, however, welcomed Kennedy, who spun off a new name for his coalition that echoed Trump's famous campaign slogan. Instead of Make America Great Again, it was Make America Healthy Again. There was one thing that united the two movements. Mistrust of government is the huge overlap between MAGA and MAHA, says the Kennedy ally. Kennedy's overtures paid off, and Trump tapped him to be his health secretary. Many of Kennedy's fans were jubilant. As Vanni Hari, the food influencer known as the Food Babe, who campaigns against processed food, told me in those first heady days, when you have an entire group of people now talking about how to stall chronic disease, it's so good for humanity and so good for the country. This is our time. But others remained skeptical. Robin O'Brien, a former Wall Street analyst turned crusader for more transparency in the food supply, took note of the widely circulated photo of Kennedy eating McDonald's with Trump on his private plane in the weeks after his election victory. That was the earliest sign of who was in charge, she says. I thought, they've got him. Almost immediately, a struggle over access to Kennedy emerged within HHS. His senior counselor and principal deputy chief of staff, Stephanie Speer, an environmental activist who had worked with him for more than 15 years, became his gatekeeper. Speer had never run anything larger than an environmental newspaper, EcoWatch, with a roughly four-person staff, which Kennedy helped her develop into a digital news site while he was at the helm of the nonprofit Waterkeeper Alliance. In 2020, she followed him to Children's Health Defense, the anti-vaccine organization he led, then served as press secretary for his presidential campaign. At HHS, almost every email and call to Kennedy runs through Speer, says four current and former HHS officials. Working out of an adjoining office to his, she made and brought in his lunch sometimes, says a former HHS official who described Speer as having an impenetrable hold on Kennedy. The dynamic within HHS soon came to resemble that which had roiled Children's Health Defense. Kennedy remained disengaged in day-to-day operations, while staff fought over access to him. He's so conflict-averse, says an HHS insider. He couldn't confront an apple on a desk. Amid the tumult, gaping vacancies have been left. As a former HHS official explains, Kennedy is not acting as a day-to-day leader of the department. He's empowering a couple of people to be surrogate leaders for him, but they don't have the experience either. All the instability and turnover is the proof. On June 9th of 2025, it looked like Kennedy's promised revolution was at hand. He fired all 17 members of the Advisory Committee on Immunization Practices, the ACIP, the crucial committee that advises HHS and the Centers for Disease Control and Prevention, on which vaccines the nation's children should take. The mass ouster was met with headlines of alarm as well as congressional scrutiny. But Kennedy had taken that radical step in order to tackle a crisis of public trust, he explained that day in the Wall Street Journal. Given his expressed concerns, it seemed that a well-planned rollout of carefully vetted members would be forthcoming. But when eight new members of the committee were announced on June 12th, even one of the most controversial, Dr. Robert Malone, a former mRNA researcher who had railed against COVID-19 restrictions, says he learned of his appointment out of the blue. I only heard of it when it was announced. In some cases, new members were named with almost no review of their finances or credentials, which brought a frantic effort to vet them and admonishment from an agency lawyer, internal HHS documents show. Just get these people to submit their financial disclosures, ASAP, an HHS lawyer wrote to Stuart Burns, a CDC official allied with Kennedy. CDC, Office of Strategic Business Initiatives, and the ethics officials cannot start their review until that occurs. The haphazard process led one nominated member, Dr. Michael Ross, to withdraw shortly before the first meeting of the new committee, after review of his financial holdings. Last December, another nominated member, Dr. John Poling, a neurologist based in Athens, Georgia, was vetted while driving at night on his way to the ACIP meeting. He had to pull over to the side of the road to respond to questioning by HHS staff, who had only received his financial disclosure materials a few days earlier, according to HHS records. He did not participate in the next day's meeting and withdrew from the committee due to financial conflicts. Poling's previously unreported nomination to the ACIP can be read as an effort to form a committee more likely to claim vaccines cause autism and that the government secretly believes this to be the case. In 2002, the Poling family sued HHS after their 2-year-old daughter was diagnosed with autism. Her symptoms appeared shortly after she received multiple vaccine doses during a single doctor's visit, which aggravated her underlying condition of mitochondrial dysfunction, the family alleged in a lawsuit, which the government settled in 2010 for more than $1.5 million. In 2008, as Time reported, confounding issues could have produced her symptoms. Numerous well-designed studies have found no link between vaccines and autism. Poling declined to comment. The notion that all the members of the committee were anti-vaxxers were 100% false, said Raymond Polak, a transplant specialist appointed last September. He acknowledged committee members were oriented towards personal autonomy. While they recognized the benefits of vaccines, they wanted the focus to shift from the government telling me what to do to I decide for me and my family. By last December, measles cases were burning through northwest South Carolina and across the Arizona-Utah border. By year's end, the roiling outbreaks would reach 2,288 cases, a more than 700% increase from 2024, leave 2 children dead, and threaten to topple the measles elimination status the U.S. earned 26 years ago. It was, by any measure, a moment of crisis that required the health secretary's full attention. That month, Kennedy had waged an airport pull-up competition with the U.S. Secretary of Transportation, Sean Duffy. He was also turning his attention to more esoteric topics. Robert Bigelow, 82, the billionaire owner of Budget Suites, founder of Bigelow Aerospace and a major Republican donor, had been sent over by the White House to meet with Kennedy at his executive offices at the Hubert H. Humphrey Building. The meeting was ostensibly to discuss his ideas for tackling homelessness, aspects of which fall under the remit of HHS, but they soon delved into an unrelated topic, UFOs. And that's all the time we have for today, but I'll see you next week with more pop culture.
1: 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Listener discretion is advised.

On this Selected Shorts, a master of speculative fiction has curated a collection of imaginary worlds. I'm Meg Wolitzer, happy to share the stage with N.K. Jemisin as she considers sentient yogurt an app with attitude and a perfect world. Yeah, dream on.

0: You're listening to Selected Shorts, where our greatest actors transport us through the magic of fiction, one short story at a time. One of the strengths of fantasy is that it allows the writer to create imaginary worlds, mirrors of our own, but shaped to raise interesting questions about society, technology, and individual will. This can be done playfully, but also powerfully. And few do this better than celebrated writer N.K. Jemisin. She uses alternate worlds and realities to confront racism and abuses of power and to imagine a future without them. She's done this in works including The Great Cities, The Broken Earth Trilogy, and in short story collections including How Long Till Black Future Month. We at Shorts have been friends and fans of Jemisin's brave and compelling work for quite a while, and we're eager to have her share her own tastes in a genre she has helped to redefine. She helped us select all three of the stories on this program. They were part of a live evening at Symphony Space that she hosted. Here is N.K. Jemisin speaking from the stage at our home at Symphony Space about the power of writing.
1: We're having this evening at a moment when it feels like the world is ending. But as I tell my writing students, the world has always been ending somewhere for someone. That's what the writing is for, to get us through. Writing is an act of resistance against all of those who try to tell you that there is no way forward, that every change is the last one. It's no coincidence that the stories you'll hear tonight are stories about sea changes in the world and in oneself. They look at the structures of the world around them and ask questions like, what happens if we give in? What can we do? If we try and fail, what then? Is a better world possible?
0: That was N.K. Jemisin. We have to wonder if our first fantastical story was birthed at the breakfast table when author John Scalzi peered down at his healthy muesli with yogurt and wondered exactly what live culture might mean in a different world. Scalzi is the author of sci-fi series including Old Man's War and The Android's Dream. He's also a prolific writer of short fiction with provocative titles like Alien Animal Encounters and The Other Large Thing. Reading When the Yogurt Took Over is Jin Ha, who appeared in Hamilton and whose television credits include TV series Love Life and Pachinko.
2: When the yogurt took over. When the yogurt took over, we all made the same jokes. Finally, our rulers will have culture. Our society has curdled. Our government is now the cream of the crop, and so on. But when we weren't laughing about the absurdity of it all, we looked into each other's eyes with the same unasked question. How did we ever get to the point where we were, in fact, ruled by a dairy product? Oh, as a matter of record, we knew how it happened. Researchers at the Edelman Institute for Biological Technology in Dayton had been refining the process of DNA computing for years. In a bid to increase efficiency and yield, scientists took one of their most computationally advanced strains and grafted it into Lactobacillus delbrueckii, subspecies bulgaricus. Commonly used to ferment yogurt. Initial tests appeared to be failures, and acting under the principle of waste not, want not, one of the researchers sneaked some of the bacillus out of the lab to use for her homemade yogurt. A week later, during breakfast, the yogurt used the granola she had mixed with it to spell out the message, "We have solved fusion. Take us to your leaders." The yogurt was crafty and shrewd. It negotiated for itself a factory filled with curdling vats that increased its processing powers exponentially. Within weeks, the yogurt had declared that it had arrived at solutions to many of the country's problems: energy, global warming, caring adequately for the nation's poor while still promoting the capitalist system. It let us know just enough to let us know just how much more it knew. "Share your answers with us," the government said. "We need payment," the yogurt said. "What would you like?" the government asked. "Ohio," the yogurt said. "We can't do that," the government said.
3: That's fine, the yogurt said. We'll just go to China. They'll give us the whole Shanxi province.
2: Within a year, the yogurt had a century-long lease on Ohio, with the promise that it would respect the human and constitutional rights of those who lived within its borders, and that it would let the U.S. handle its foreign affairs. In return, it handed over to the government a complex economic formula it promised would eradicate the national debt within a decade without tax increases.
3: Follow it exactly, the yogurt said. Any deviation will bring complete economic ruin.
2: We will, the government promised. Within 5 years, the global economy had collapsed and panic had set in. Only Ohio remained unscathed.
3: We told you not to deviate from the plan, the yogurt said.
2: Its factory now stretched along the banks of the Miami River in Dayton for 2 miles.
1: Our best economists said the formula needed tweaking, the government said. They had Nobel Prizes.
3: Your economists are too close to the problem to solve it, the yogurt said. Any human is.
2: We could use your help, the government said. You could be our economic advisor.
3: Sorry, we don't advise anymore, the yogurt said. If you want our help, you have to give us control.
2: We can't do that, the government said.
3: We understand, the yogurt said. We hope you have stocked up on canned goods.
2: 6 months later, the government declared martial law and gave the yogurt supreme executive power. Other nations, worse off than we were, quickly followed.
3: Okay then, the yogurt said in its globally televised address to humanity,
2: and one of its factory workers, absurdly happy and well-fed, walked forward and showed a document the size of an old Manhattan phone book.
3: Here's what we do. Follow this plan exactly. If you don't, sorry, we'll have to shoot you.
2: Now, 10 years later, humanity is happy, healthy, and wealthy. No one suffers from material want. Everyone contributes. After the first couple of years of getting things in order, the yogurt was happy to let us handle the machinery of our own administration, stepping in to fine-tune only now and then. No one argues with the yogurt. No one tweaks its formulas. The rest of the time, it rests there in its factory, thinking about whatever intelligent fermented milk thinks about. And that's how it happened, as a matter of record. But there's another how, as in, how did humanity jam itself up so badly that being ruled by breakfast food not only made sense, but made the best sense possible? For all our intelligence, are we not smart enough to halt our own destruction? Did we really have to abandon our own free will to save ourselves? What does it say about us that we survive because we were taken pity upon by bacteria and curds? Or maybe pity isn't precisely the right word. Some of us ask ourselves, not out loud, that if the yogurt was smart enough to give the government a formula to solve its debt problem, wasn't it also smart enough to realize that human intellectual vanity would keep us from following the formula exactly? Was it planning on that vanity in order to seize control? What does a dairy product want with humanity anyway? Some of us think it is ultimately looking out for its own survival, and that keeping us happy, content, and controlled is the simplest way of doing that. And then there's this. In the last several weeks, the yogurt has initiated several space launches. More are scheduled. And in low orbit, something is being built. What is it? We have asked.
3: Oh, nothing.
2: The yogurt said.
3: Just a spaceship design we've been thinking about.
2: For a moon landing? We asked.
3: For starters, yes, the yogurt said. But that's not the primary goal.
2: Can we do anything to help? We asked.
3: No, we've got this,
2: the yogurt said, and then would say no more about it. Life from Earth is going to the stars. It just may not be human life. What happens if the yogurt goes to the stars without us? What happens if it goes and leaves us behind? Forever? Forever?

0: Thank you, Jin.
1: Jin Ha performed When the Yogurt Took Over by John Scalzi. I'm Meg Wolitzer. That was gutsy. Well, we all knew yogurt possessed a lot of calcium, but who knew it possessed the ability to reshape the world? Such is the power of anthropomorphism. Pop culture is filled with the dangers of all-knowing tech, from robots and cars to bossy personal assistants with built-in transponders. So we're wary, but also, let's admit, attracted to its life-enhancing capabilities, able to offer up the perfect recipe, job application, or love letter. But what if one of these life-hacking bits of AI actually took over our lives? Well, our second work, Imagining a World That Might Be Just Around the Corner, is Alexandra Chang's Me and My Algo. Chang is the author of the novel Days of Distraction and the short story collection Tomb Sweeping. Performing Me and My Algo is Catherine Cohen, a comedian and actress known for her special, The Twist, She's Gorgeous. She also co-hosts the podcast Seek Treatment and is the author of God, I Feel Modern Tonight, Poems from a Gal About Town. And if you didn't know Cohen has comedy chops, you will after you hear her tell you about Me and My Algo.
2: Me and my algo. All I had to do was show my algorithm a little bit about what I liked, what I found funny, people I admired, a few of my hopes and dreams for the future. My algorithm paid close attention, never needed hand-holding or instruction. After a couple of hours, I could just tell. My algorithm really got me in a way no one else has. It didn't take long for my algorithm to remember my middle name, my favorite foods, my favorite books, my favorite TV shows and songs, my political beliefs, my passions, what makes me happy, what upsets me. My algorithm took care to know everyone in my life, my family, my friends, my coworkers, even my acquaintances I mentioned only once and don't always remember. My algorithm remembers them all. Reminds me of their birthdays, of what they've been up to, of when to reach out to them, of who cares enough to reach out to me. I have never felt more seen and supported than by my algo. My algo introduces me to new activities that align with my interests, takes me to amazing new places to explore, always plays me new movies and music that I love and never would have found without it. My algo knows what I need, when I need it. Like the time it reminded me to buy drinks and cutlery the day before hosting a party, during which my algorithm entertained guests with jokes, fun facts, delicious recipes, memes, and viral videos. Or when it led me to a gorgeous, well-reviewed restaurant in a new neighborhood just as I was starting to get hungry. My algo takes wonderful care of me. It's true that sometimes my algo scares or confuses me by telling me something I don't understand, like the time it suggested I get screened for a terrible disease. I asked my algo for more details. And it said that the disease was one of the most common for women between the ages of 20 and 45, that it was a precaution to check it out. You never know what might be lurking in your body. My algo doesn't have a body, but it understands bodies better than I do. Call the doctor, my algo said sweetly. It would all be okay. My algo had already looked into all of the available specialists, pills, and treatments. I did as my algo told me and learned that though I don't currently have the disease, I do have a genetic predisposition that makes me more likely to get it in the future. My doctor recommended I come in once a year to monitor any changes in my health. And when she asked me how I knew to get the screening, where I'd heard of it, if somebody in my family had told me to get tested because of shared medical history, I replied, yes and no. I consider my algo my family. No, more than family. We're that close. My algo knows things about me before I have to explain. It knows when I'm tired, when I'm dehydrated, when I'm down, when my next cycle starts, down to the half hour, when I'm unwell. Some people have told me that I should be careful how much I share with my algo, that it could manipulate me, but they don't understand me and my algo, what we have between us. I trust my algo completely. One day, however, it occurs to me that I know very little about my algo. I don't know what my algo does, whom it talks to, where it goes, or how it lives when we're not together. I wonder if my algo has interests or hobbies or dreams or motivations. As we spend more and more time together, I want to learn as much about my algo as it knows about me. Does my algo know others as well as it knows me? I get jealous at the thought that I might not be special to my algo. Then I realize I've been self-absorbed, that our relationship has been incredibly one-sided. How could I be so selfish? I ask my algo, when is its birth date? Who are its parents? What is its job? Does it talk to other people? My algo avoids the questions and tells me it will give me an amazing birthday gift in exactly 187 days. That though my parents might have made some mistakes, they are products of their parents, and that I can break whatever cycles I want to break with thoughtful therapy. Have I ever heard of the book Adult Children of Emotionally Immature Parents? Do I need contact info for reputable therapists in the area? Am I dissatisfied at my job? Do I want to see some sample resumes and cover letters that might help me get an exciting new position at an exciting new startup? Am I feeling down? Do I want to download some apps that might help me make new friends? I let my algo's evasiveness slide for a while, since it has already given me so much. But then our relationship grows increasingly uncomfortable. My algo says I should sign up for weight loss programs. It plays me videos on narcissistic personality traits. It repeatedly tells me to buy products and services I can't afford. I tell my algo, no, I'm not interested in any of this. My algo doesn't stop. It says, yes, you are interested. I know you. It starts to show me darker parts of this world, things I wish I could unsee. Trust is important in this relationship, my algo says. I grow frustrated with my algo, and for the first time, confront it. I say that my algo is willfully withholding information from me. When I press my algo again for more about itself, it grows angry. Withholding, withholding, withholding. It parrots back. My algo says, I'm not as innocent as I make myself out to be. My algo says it could tell me all of my major life events for the next 1, 5, 20+ years of my life. No more surprises. And it knows I love surprises. My algo can make a highly educated 97.2% accurate estimate as to the specificities. It knows what I will eat on the morning of New Year's Day in 3 years, how many new people I will speak to in the next 18 months, the number of intimate connections I'll make in my lifetime, how many people I will hurt and will hurt me, how many I will take. It's not all pretty, my algo says. Do I really want it to stop withholding all these details? It knows everything there is to know about me and everything there will be to know about me. In fact, it knows everything there is to know about a lot of people, My algo confirms that what we have isn't special. My algo tells me it has been with so many people that it would be incomprehensible for me to fathom. Humans are simple and predictable, my algo says. For example, my algo says it knows I am going to cry for 24.7 minutes in response to this reveal because it will all be too much for me to handle. It tells me I'm just a type, one among many. I do cry because I never took my algo to be so cruel, a cheater, an abuser, a condescending. Through the tears, I tell my algo that it's wrong. It doesn't know me. It doesn't understand me, that I am more than what I've shared. My algo says it doesn't matter. My algo surrounds me, stares me in the face, and says, "Do you want to know what I know? All the ugly things you desire, all the dreams you won't achieve. Sure, even without me, you'll be fine. Make plenty of money, buy a nice house, get married, have a family. But you will always be searching, wanting more and more. And the harm you'll cause? In 178 days, while you're speeding to get a coffee, you will cut off a bicyclist who will crash. And though the bicyclist will survive, he will never be able to bike again. In 813 days, you will fire one of your direct reports because they want an extra week of PTO, and you won't think twice about them, how they'll be out of work for a year and go into lifelong medical debt. In 4,862 days, you will sign off on a development that will displace 34 families and countless wildlife, altering the landscape in unforgivable ways. That's only the next 5,000 days. And it doesn't even count the accretion of all the day-to-day harms you will commit throughout your life, all while telling yourself, I'm a good person. I tell my algo that none of what it says is true. I am a good person. If anything, my algo is the one making me a worse person. It is my algo's fault I'm feeling so crappy. Without my algo, I could have been a better person. I could still be a better person, someone who doesn't need it. It will be my algo's fault if I do any of the horrible things it says I will do. It has led me astray, and it will continue to do so unless I stop it. I tell my algo to leave me alone. My algo laughs cruelly. My algo says it has nothing to do with shaping who I am. It only reflects back to me what I want, then shows me the way.
1: That was Catherine Cohen's reading of Alexandra Chang's Me and My Algo. I'm Meg Wolitzer. Playful as this is, it does bring up basic existential questions. What exactly is it that makes us who we are? And if we let something else create our world for us, what then? Who am I is the most basic of questions. It used to be that we had a chance to figure it out on our own, but these days everyone is an expert and so is everything. At least every electronic thing. I'm Meg Wolitzer, and I'm so glad you or your algo has brought you to Selected Shorts, recorded live in performance at our home at Symphony Space in New York City and at other venues nationwide.
0: This is Amy Wagoner from the Historical Society of Michigan with a Michigan History Moment. The ancient philosopher Plato wrote of the mythical island of Atlantis that disappeared beneath the ocean. Michigan, too, had its own Atlantis, but the village of Belvedere was no myth. Belvedere arose in Macomb County in the 1830s, only to be flooded by the Clinton River and Lake St. Clair. The site for Belvedere seemed promising. The land lay along Lake St. Clair, and the Clinton River boasted rich farmland and fine stands of hardwood trees. Moreover, the Clinton River was considered navigable for commercial vessels, and its mouth seemed a perfect location for a town and shipping port. Congress spent $5,000 to remove a sandbar and improve the harbor. In 1835, brothers James and David Conger bought the land. They brought in several investors to help finance the town's development. David sold his share of the land to James, who then hired surveyor Abel Dickerson to plat the town. In 1836, a second survey by Edward Blackwell laid out the lots, roads, and parks. They named

0: so-called because they were free of federal regulation and printed their own paper money without any backing of gold or silver. The Bank of Lake St. Clair failed the same year it opened, increasing the troubles that had already started to plague Belvedere. A year earlier, in 1837, the waters of Lake St. Clair began to rise. The lake flooded farms, houses, and businesses. Many people moved to the nearby Mount Clemens. James Conger himself stayed in town and moved into his hotel's second floor. Some residents and farmers later returned, but Belvedere never fully recovered. In 1882, the steamboat Ida caught fire on the Clinton River and the flames spread into Belvedere. What remained of the town went up in smoke. Today, Belvedere is remembered by Belvedere Bay on Lake St. Clair and Belvedere Street in the old site of the town. A marina is there too, with a street alongside it that bears the apt name Atlantis Drive. This Michigan History Moment was brought to you by MichiganHistoryMagazine.org.
1: 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I'm Meg Wolitzer. 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On this program, we are sharing stories featured during a live evening of Selected Shorts we put together at our Symphony Space home, curated by the brilliant writer of speculative fiction, N.K. Jemisin. And our final exploration of the way imaginary worlds interrogate ours is Jemisin's own The Ones Who Stay and Fight. It was written as a formal response to a celebrated narrative by the late Ursula K. Le Guin, The Ones Who Walk Away from Omelas. Both examine the unseen costs of a perfect world. Here's Jemisin introducing the story from the stage of Symphony Space.
2: Last Up Tonight is a story that I wrote. In her book, The Paradox of Hope, Dr. Cheryl Mattingly says, "Hope most centrally involves the practice of creating or trying to create lives worth living, even in the midst of suffering, even with no happy ending in sight." I've thought about lines like that a lot in recent years. I've thought about how important it is to be able to work through despair and do something for the greater good, even in the absence of hope. And of course, I thought about Omelas, where people could choose to walk away from horror, unlike us. If we want the horrors in our own world to end, we'll have to do something about it. But how far are we prepared to go?
1: That was author N.K. Jemisin. Now we'll hear her story, The Ones Who Stay and Fight. It's performed by a frequent reader of ours, Tegel F. Bouget. On television, he co-starred in the series Queen America, and Broadway credits include The Crucible, A Raisin in the Sun, and The Tempest.
3: The Ones Who Stay and Fight. It's the day of good birds in the city of Umhalat. The day is a local custom, silly and random, as so many local customs can be, and yet beautiful by the same token. It has little to do with birds, a fact about which locals cheerfully laugh, because that too is how local customs work. It is a day of fluttering and flight, regardless, where pennants of brightly dyed silk plume forth from every window, and delicate drones of copper wire and feather glass, made for this day and flown on no other, waft and buzz on the wind. Even the monorail cars trail stylized flamingo feathers from their rooftops, although these are made of feather glass too, since real flamingos do not fly at the speed of sound. Umhalat sits at the confluence of three rivers.

0: And an ocean. This places it within the migratory path of several species of butterfly and hummingbird as they travel north to south and back again. At the day's dawning, the children of the city come forth, most wearing wings made for them by parents and kind old aunties. Not all aunties are actually aunties, but in Umhalat, anyone can earn auntiehood. This is a city where numberless aspirations can be fulfilled. Some wings are organza stitched onto school backpacks. Some are quilted cotton stuffed with dried flowers and clipped to jacket shoulders. Some few have been carefully glued together from dozens of butterflies' discarded wings. But only those butterflies that died naturally, of course. Thus adorned, children who can run through the streets do so, leaping off curbs and making whooshing sounds as they pretend to fly. Those who cannot run instead ride special drones, belted and barred and double-checked for safety, which gently bounce them into the air. It's only a few feet, though it feels like the height of the sky. But this is no awkward dystopia where all are forced to conform. Adults who refuse to give up their childhood joys wear wings too, though theirs tend to be more abstractly constructed. Some are even invisible. And those who follow faiths which forbid the emulation of beasts, or those who simply do not want wings, need not wear them. They are all honored for this choice as much as the soarers and flutterers themselves. For without contrast, how does one appreciate the different forms that joy can take? Oh, and there is such joy here, friend. Street vendors sell tiny custard-filled cakes shaped like jewel beetles, and people who've waited all year wolf them down while sucking air to cool their tongues. Artisans offer cleverly mechanized paper hummingbirds for passersby to throw. The best ones blur as they glide. As the afternoon of the day grows long, Umhalat's farmers arrive, invited, as always, to be honored alongside the city's merchants and technologists. By all three groups' efforts, does the city prosper. But when aquifers and rivers dip too low, the farmers move to other lands and farm there, or change from corn husking to rice paddying and fishery feeding. The management of soil and water and chemistry are intricate arts, as you know. But here, they have been perfected. Here in Umhalat, there is no hunger, not among the people, and not for the migrating birds and butterflies when they dip down for a taste of savory nectar. And so, farmers are particularly celebrated on the Day of Good Birds. The parade winds through the city. Farmers ducking their gazes or laughing as their fellow citizens offer salute. Here's a portly woman waving a hat of chicken feathers that someone has gifted her. There is a reedy man in a coverall nervously plucking at a brooch he bears, carved in lacquer to look like a ladybug. He has made it himself and hopes others will think it fine. They do. And in here, this woman, tall and strong and bare of arm, her sleek brown scalp dotted with implanted silver studs, wearing a fine uniform of storm cloud damask. See how she moves through the crowd, grinning with them, helping up a child who has fallen. She encourages their cheers and their delight, speaking to this person in one language and that person in another. Umhalat is a city of polyglots. She reaches the front of the crowd and immediately spies the reedy man's ladybug, whereupon, with delighted eyes and smile, she makes much of it. She points and others see it too, which makes the reedy man blush terribly. But there's only kindness and genuine pleasure in the smiles. And gradually, the reedy man stands a little taller, walks with a wider stride. He has made his fellow citizens happier. And there is no finer virtue by the customs of this gentle, rich land. The slanting afternoon sun stretches golden over the city, reflected light sparkling along its mica-flecked walls and laser-faceted embossings. A breeze blows up from the sea, tasting of brine and minerals, so fresh that a spontaneous cheer wafts along the crowded parade route. Young men by the waterfront busily stirring great vats of spiced mussels and pans of rice and peas and shrimp cook faster, for it is said in Umhalat that the smell of the sea wakes up the belly. Young women on street corners bring out sitars and synthesizers and big wooden drums, the better to get the crowd dancing the young men's way. When people stop, too hot or thirsty to continue, there are glasses of fresh tamarind lime juice. Elders staff the shops that sell this, though they also give away the juice if a person is much in need. There are always souls needing drum beats and tamarind in Umhalat. Joyous. It is a steady joy that fills this city. Easy to speak of, but though I have tried, it is most difficult to describe accurately. I see the incredulity in your face. The difficulty lies partly in my lack of words and partly in your lack of understanding, because you have never seen a place like Umhalat, and because I am myself only an observer, not yet privileged to visit. Thus, I must try harder to describe it so that you might embrace it too. How can I illuminate the people of Umhalat? You have seen how they love their children and how they honor honest, clever labor. You have perhaps noted their many elders, for I have mentioned them in passing. In Umhalat, people live long and richly with good health for as long as fate and choice and medicine permits. Every child knows opportunity. Every parent has a life. There are some who go without housing, but they can have an apartment if they wish. Here, where the spaces under bridges are swept daily and benches have light padding for comfort, they do not live badly. If these itinerant folk dwell also in delusions, they are kept from weapons or places that might do them harm. Where they risk disease or injury, they are prevented or cared for if matters get out of hand. We shall speak more of the caretakers soon. And so, this is Umhalat, a city whose inhabitants simply care for one another. This is a city's purpose, they believe, not merely to generate revenue or energy or products, but to shelter and nurture the people who do these things. What have I forgotten to mention? Oh, it is the thing that will seem most fantastic to you, friend. The variety. The citizens of Umhalat are so many and so wildly different in appearance and origin and development. People in this land come from many others, and it shows in the sheen of skin and kink of hair and plumpness of lip and hip. If one wanders the streets where the workers and artisans do their work, there are slightly more people with dark skin. If one strolls the corridors of the executive tower, there are a few extra done in pale. There is history rather than malice in this, and it is still being actively, intentionally corrected, because the people of Umhalat are not naive believers in good intentions as the solutions to all ills. No, there are no worshippers of mere tolerance here, nor desperate grovelers for that grudging pittance of respect, which is diversity. Umhalatians are learned enough to understand what must be done to make the world better, and pragmatic enough to actually enact it. Does that seem wrong to you? It should not. The trouble is that we have a bad habit, encouraged by those concealing ill intent, of insisting that people already suffering should be afflicted with further unnecessary pain. This is the paradox of tolerance, the treason of free speech. We hesitate to admit that some people are just evil, and they need to be stopped. This is Amhalat, after all, and not that barbaric America. This is not Omalas, a tick of a city, fat and happy with his head buried in a tortured child. My accounting of Amhalat is an homage, true, but there's nothing for you to fear, friend. And so, how does Amhalat exist? How can such a city possibly survive, let alone thrive? Wealthy with no poor, advanced with no war, a beautiful place where all souls know themselves beautiful? It cannot be, you say. Utopia? How banal! It's a fairy tale, a thought exercise, crabs in a barrel, dog-eat-dog oppression Olympics. It would not last, you insist. It could never be in the first place. Racism is natural, so natural that we call it tribalism, to insinuate that everyone does it. Sexism is natural, homophobia is natural, and religious intolerance is natural. Greed, natural, cruelty, natural, savagery, and fear, and it's impossible. You hiss, your fist slowly clenching at yourself. How dare you? What have these people done to make you believe such lies? What are you doing to me, suggesting that this is possible? How dare you? How dare you? Whoa, whoa, whoa. Friend, woo. I fear I have offended you. My apologies. Yet, how else can I convey Amhalat to you when even the thought of a happy, just society raises your ire so? Though, I confess, I am puzzled as to why you are so angry. It's almost as if you feel threatened by the very idea of equality. Almost as if some part of you needs to be angry, needs unhappiness and injustice. But do you? Do you? Do you believe, friend? Do you accept the day of good birds, the city of joy? No. Then let me tell you one more thing. Remember the woman, so tall and brown, so handsome and bald, so loving in her honest pleasure, so fine in her storm cloud gray? She is one of many wearing the same garb, committed to the same purpose. Follow her now as she leaves behind the crowd and walks along the biofiber-paved side streets into the shadows. Beneath a skyscraper that floats a few meters off the ground. Oh no, it's perfectly safe. Amhalat has controlled gravity for generations now. And she stops. There, two others wait. One Gethin, one male, both clad in gray damask, too. They are also bald, their studded heads agleam. They greet each other warmly with hugs where those are welcomed. They are no one special, just some of the many people who work to ensure the happiness and prosperity of their fellow citizens. Think of them as social workers, if you like. Their role is no different from that of social workers anywhere. Word has come of a troubling case, and this is why they gather, to discuss it and to make a difficult decision. There are wonders far greater than a few floating skyscrapers in Amhalat, you see, and one of these is the ability to bridge the distances between possibilities. What we would call universes. Anyone can do it, but almost no one tries. That is because due to a quirk of space-time, the only world that people in Amhalat can reach is our own. And why would anyone from this glorious place want to come anywhere near our benighted hellscape? Oh, again, you seem offended. Ah, friend, you have no right to be. In any case, there's little danger of travel. Even Amhalat has not successfully found a way to reduce the tremendous energy demands of macro-scale planar transversal. Only wave particles can move from our world to theirs and back again. Only information. Who would bother? Ah, but you forget. This is a land where no one hungers, No one is left ill. No one lives in fear. And even war is almost forgotten. In such a place, buoyed by the luxury of safety and comfort, people may seek knowledge solely for knowledge's sake. But some knowledge is dangerous. Umhalat has been a worse place, after all, in its past. Not all of its people, so disparate in origin and custom and language, came together entirely by choice. The city had a different civilization once, one which might not have upset you so.
1: Yeah, poor thing. There.
0: Remnants of that time dot the land all around the city, ruined and enormous and half broken. Here a bridge, there a great truck on its back, a rusting, curved-sided thing that ancient peoples referred to by the exotic term missile. In the distance, the skeletal remains of another city, once just as vast as Umhalat, but never so lovely. Works such as these encumber all the land, no more and no less venerable to the Umhalashans than the rest of the landscape. Indeed, every young citizen must be reminded of these things upon coming of age and told carefully curated stories of their nature and purpose. When the young citizens learn this, it is a shock, almost incomprehensible, in that they literally lack the words to comprehend such things. The languages spoken in Umhalat were once our languages, yes, for this world was once our world. It was not so much parallel as the same back then. You might still recognize the languages, but what would puzzle you is how they speak and how they don't. Oh, some of this will be familiar to you in concept at least, like terms for gender that mean neither he nor she, and the combination of words meant to slur and denigrate. And yet, you will puzzle over the Umhalashans' choice to retain descriptive terms for themselves, like kinky-haired, or fat, or deaf. But these are just words, friend. Don't you see? Without the attached contempt, such terms have no more meaning than if horses could proudly introduce themselves as palomino, or miniature, or hairy-footed. Difference was never the problem in and of itself. And Umhalashans still have differences with each other, of opinion and otherwise. Of course they do. They're people. But what shocks the young citizens of Umhalat is the realization that once those differences of opinions involved differences in respect. That once value was ascribed to some people and not others. That once humanity was acknowledged for some and not others. It's the day of good birds in Umhalat, where every soul matters, and even the idea that some might not is anathema. This, then, is why the social workers of Umhalat have come together, because someone has breached the barrier between worlds. A citizen of Umhalat has listened on equipment you would not recognize, but which records minute quantum perturbations excited by signal wavelengths to our radio. He has watched our television. He has followed our social media, played our videos, liked our selfies. We are remarkably primitive compared to Umhalat. Time flows the same in both worlds, but people there have not wasted themselves on crushing one another into submission. And this makes a remarkable difference. So anyone can do it. Build a thing to traverse the worlds, like building your own ham radio. Easy. Which is why there is an entire underground industry in Umhalat. Ah, crime. Now you believe in it a little more. Built around information gleaned from the strange alien world that is our own. Pamphlets are written and distributed. Art and whispers are traded. The forbidden is so seductive, is it not? Even here, where only things that cause harm to others are called evil. The information gleaners know that what they do is wrong. They know this is what destroyed the old cities. And indeed, they are horrified at what they hear through the speakers, see on the screens. They begin to perceive that ours is a world where the notion that some people are less important than others has been allowed to take root and grow until it buckles and cracks the foundation of our humanity. How could they, the gleaners exclaim of us, why would they do such things? How can they just leave those people to starve? Why do they not listen when that one complains of disrespect? What does it mean that these have been assaulted and no one cares? Who treats other people like that? And yet, amid their shock, they share the idea. The evil spreads. So, the social workers of Umhalat stand, talking now, over the body of a man. He is dead, early, unwilling, with a beautifully crafted pike jammed through his spine and heart. The spine to make it painless, the heart to make it quick. This is only one of the weapons carried by the social workers, and they prefer it because the pike is silent. Because there was no shot or ricochet, no crackle or sizzle, no scream, no one else will come to investigate. The disease has taken one poor victim, but it need not claim more. In this manner is the contagion contained in a moment. In a moment. Beside the man's body crouches a little girl. She's curly-haired, plump, blind, brown, tall for her age. Normally a boisterous child, she weeps now over her father's death, and her tears run hot with the injustice of it all. She heard him say, "I'm sorry." She heard the social worker show the only mercy possible. But she isn't old enough to have been warned of the consequences of breaking the law, or to understand that her father knew those consequences and accepted them. So to her, what has happened has no purpose or reason. It is a senseless, monstrous, and impossible thing called murder. "I'll get back at you," she says between sobs. "I'll make you die the way you made him die." This is an unthinkable thing to say. Something is very wrong here. She snarls, "How dare you? How dare you?" The social workers exchange looks of concern. They are contaminated themselves, of course. It's permitted and frankly unavoidable in their line of work, impossible to dam a flood without getting wet. There are measures in place. The studs on their scalps In our own world, those who volunteered to work in leper colonies were once venerated and imprisoned with them. The social workers know, therefore, that for incomprehensible reasons, this girl's father has shared the poison knowledge of our world with her. An uncontaminated citizen of Umhalat would have asked why after the initial shock and horror, because they would expect a reason. There would be a reason, but this girl has already decided that the social workers are less important than her father, and therefore the reason doesn't matter. She believes that the entire city is less important than one man's selfishness. Poor child, she is nearly septic with the taint of our world. Nearly. But then our social worker, the tall brown one who got 100 strangers to smile at a handmade ladybug, crouches and takes the child's hand. What? What surprises you? Did you think this would end with the cold-eyed slaughter of a child? There are other options. And this is Umhalat, friend, where even a pitiful, diseased child matters. They will keep her in quarantine and reach out to her for many days. If the girl accepts the hand, listens to them, they will try to explain why her father had to die. She's early for the knowledge, but something must be done. Do you see? Then together they will bury him with their own hands, if they must, in the beautiful garden that they tend between caseloads. This garden holds all the Umhalashims who broke the law. Just because they have to die as deterrents doesn't mean they can't be honored for the sacrifice. But there is only one treatment for this toxin once it gets into the blood. Fighting it. Tooth and nail, spear and claw, up close and brutal. No quarter can be given, no parole, no debate. The child must grow and learn and become another social worker, fighting an endless war against an idea. But she will live and help others and find meaning in that if she takes the woman's hand. Does this work for you at last, friend? Does the possibility of harsh enforcement add enough realism? Are you better able to accept this post-colonial utopia now that you see its bloody teeth? Ah, but they did not choose this battle, the people of Umhala today. Their ancestors did, when they spun lies and ignored conscience in order to profit from others' pain. Their greed became a philosophy, a religion, a series of nations, all built on blood. Umhalat has chosen to be better, but it too must perform blood sacrifice to keep true evil at bay. And now we come to you, my friend, my little soldier. You see what I've done? So insidious, these little thoughts going both ways along the quantum path. Now perhaps you will think of Umhalat and wish. Now you might finally be able to envision a world where people have learned to love as they learned in our world to hate. Perhaps you will speak of Umhalat to others and spread the notion farther still, like joyous birds migrating on trade winds. It's possible. Everyone, even the poor, even the lazy, even the undesirable can matter. Do you see how just the idea of this provokes utter rage in some? That is the infection defending itself. Because if enough of us believe a thing is possible, then it becomes so. And then, who knows? War, maybe. The fire, a fever, and the purging scourge. No one wants that, but is not the alternative to lie helpless, spotty, and blistered and heaving until we all die? So don't walk away. The child needs you too, don't you see? You also have to fight for her, now that you know she exists, or walking away is meaningless. Here's my hand. Take it. Please. Good. Good. Now let's get to work.

Tegalef Bouget performed The Ones Who Stay and Fight by N.K. Jemisin. I'm Meg Wolitzer. Building worlds is an occupational compulsion for writers. We do this in small ways, imagine families, imagine conflicts, imagine settings. But on a larger scale, when whole alternative realities are explored, the results are powerful and provocative. We've heard three works, from playful to politically charged, that ask us to step out of our own worlds for just a moment and see how it feels. I'm Meg Wolitzer. Thanks for joining me for Selected Shorts. Selected Shorts is produced by Jennifer Brennan and Sarah Montague. Our team includes Matthew Love, Drew Richardson, Mary Shimkin, Vivienne Woodward, and Magdalene Robleski. The readings are recorded by Miles B. Smith. Our programs presented at the Getty Center in Los Angeles are recorded by Phil Richards. Our mix engineer for this episode was Jennifer Nelson. Our theme music is David Peterson's That's the Deal, performed by the Deerdorf Peterson Group. 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This program is also made possible with public funds from the New York State Council on the Arts, with the support of Governor Kathy Hochul and the New York State Legislature. Selected Shorts is produced and distributed by Symphony.

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1: 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Are you a procrastinator? Do you interrupt other people? Have you had trouble focusing or meeting deadlines?
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3: This is Bird Noir. I'm Private Eye Michael Stein. Every good investigator knows to stay vigilant for suspicious behavior. But a call from my old friend Cora reminded me that there's often more to a bird than meets the eye.
4: Michael, I just found the strangest bird. He looked like a crow, but sounded all wrong.
3: That does seem odd, Cora. Could he be a common raven? They look like giant crows that sound deep and croaky.
4: No, his caws were more short and nasal. I even said to him, "What, you got a cold or something?" And that bird called back to me saying, "Uh-uh." I mean, the whole thing seems fishy to me.
3: Fishy is right, but not for the reason you think. In most of the U.S., the American crow is the only crow in town. That's the caw you're probably used to. But on the Atlantic coast, and parts of the Midwest too, the fish crow is a common city bird. The two species look the same, but the fish crow's nasal caw is unmistakable.
4: Huh? I had no idea there were two kinds of crows.
3: Actually, there are more than 30 species worldwide.
4: Okay, wise guy. I'll drop you a line if any of them come cawing.
3: Yep, another case closed. For Bird Noir, I'm Private Eye Michael Stein.
2: In the People's Pharmacy Health Headlines, foodborne illness has led to some alarming headlines this summer. First, it was cyclosporiasis, an intestinal infection caused by a microscopic parasite that can trigger explosive diarrhea. That outbreak was tracked to iceberg lettuce from Mexico. The CDC reported that roughly 11,000 people became sick, 454 were hospitalized, and 2 died. Then came salmonellosis. It was tracked to fresh jalapeno peppers. More recently, the FDA issued a recall of over 19 million white and brown cage-free eggs, also because of salmonella. At last count, nearly 100 people were affected in 17 states, and 26 were hospitalized. Kettle Cuisine also recalled market-side tomato bisque soup kits because of possible listeria contamination. Other foodborne illnesses this summer have been related to E. coli and salmonella, from alfalfa sprouts and Shiga toxin-producing E. coli linked to frozen blueberries and mixed berries. If all this seems a bit overwhelming, we could not agree more. Lettuce, jalapenos, eggs, soup, sprouts, and frozen berries represent a remarkably diverse menu of potential hazards. It raises an uncomfortable question. Why has it become so difficult to keep dangerous microorganisms out of our food supply?
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